0: Yeah, Elder Pearson questioned the word apologetics because it's misunderstood by most people. What to do? Well, we're always looking for better ways of expressing it. I talk about it as what we're doing is defending and commending the gospel or the claims of the restoration, advocating the gospel, the claims of the restoration, something like that. Something catchy would be nice. Most understand that prophets are human and are subject to making mistakes. If we are to rely on the Spirit as the main source of truth and discernment, how do we avoid becoming selectively obedient to the words of prophets? That's a really good question. How do you propose we teach others to follow the prophets with confidence if their teachings today could be disavowed in the future? For example, explanations for the priesthood ban. Boy, this goes beyond the time I have to discuss it here. On the whole, I think it's safe to trust the prophets. I think you're okay. You know, and if the prophet is wrong, it's not going to be something in most cases like kill your neighbor. You're not going to do anything too seriously wrong. The priesthood ban, well, that's a complex issue. I am puzzled by the priesthood ban. I don't say that it was instituted by revelation. This is going to get me in trouble. But I'm puzzled by an account that I read in Greg Prince's David O. McKay and the Beginnings of Modern Mormonism, whatever it's called. He tells of an occasion where President McKay came into his office one morning and said, "Well, I'm never going to do that again." And people asked him, "What?" Well, he had brought up the question of the priesthood ban with the Lord and felt he had been reamed out, basically. That the Lord had told him, "I'm going to change it, but not during your time. You've asked me this often enough, now stop it." He said, "Okay, that's it. I'm not going to do it again." So why it wasn't changed before it was changed, I don't know. But I think the situation is a little more complex, in my view, than to simply say, "Well, it was a mistake." It could have even started as a mistake. I don't know. But for some reason, it was not supposed to end until it did end, or something like that. At least that's the evidence seems to me to suggest that. So I think even in that case, you were okay if you followed the prophets until 1978. And then on June 9th, June 10th, you're okay if you follow the prophets immediately thereafter because they've received the word of God. So I think you're safe in following the prophet. I learned that in primary. So, rightfully so, you invited us to preach, promote, and defend the faith. How can we avoid bad apologetics? I've come across popular LDS blogs that seek to do good, but that are criticized by more scholarly members. Just how informed and learned does one need to be to engage in good apologetics? Well, there is no easy answer to that one. I'd say you just try not to go beyond what you know. Your speculations are not going to do the church much good. It's better not to put out bad apologetics. It's better to be silent than to put out bad arguments that can be shot down. Be really careful about that, and be careful in the things that you pass on. There are some theories out there that are circulating that I just think they're not going to last, and people who depend on them, I won't name them, but people who depend on them will eventually find out that they're wrong. And then what I worry about is what will happen to their testimonies when they base their testimonies too much on a theory that turns out to be false and unjustifiable. So there's not a neat rule on that. That's another one I could go on.
1: Check to see if there's an article on Interpreter first.
0: Yeah, check. That's a good suggestion. Check to see if this author has written for Interpreter. If he or she has, it's okay. You know, if not, wouldn't touch him with a 10-foot pole. And that's not serious. Please don't report that as a serious suggestion. Anyway, well, thank you very much, and thank you, everybody, for coming to this conference.
1: Thank you. I have rums for you, and a gift certificate for the book for today.
0: Wonderful. Thank you.
2: Well, we wind to a close with our fair conference. I just wanted to report that with current pledges or current donations and pledges. We had a few people that aren't able to donate today, but they've pledged. Go on, okay. We received a total of $15,926.33. Thank you very much. Really appreciate that. Okay, Matt Bowen has arrived with his books. He will sign. And other than that, I hope to turn in your name badge if you get a chance. It saves us a few dollars. We'll send you something on feedback. Please give feedback about the speakers. And the first weekend in the first Thursday, Friday, or perhaps again Wednesday, Thursday, Friday in August. It'll be Fair Conference again. Let me ask one last question before you go. We did 3 days this time. I happen to like the Wednesday, but what do you think? 3 days again or 2 days? 3 days? 3 days. Oh. Bring the women again. They were really good, weren't they? Okay, thank you very much.
3: Answering the difficult and critical questions youth may face that relate to Mormon culture and teachings. This is the Rise Up Podcast, produced by Fair Mormon. Have you ever had periods of doubt or wondering if God exists? Or if what you believe is true? So did Hugh B. Brown, an apostle and member of the First Presidency back in the 1960s and 70s. This episode features Steve Densley reading a letter written by Hugh Brown to a friend that was going through a similar period of doubt.
4: Before Hugh B. Brown served as an apostle and later as a member of the First Presidency of The Church of Jesus Christ of Latter-day Saints, he worked for a short time as a professor of religion at Brigham Young University. While there, he received a letter from a close friend who's experiencing what is now commonly called a crisis of faith. The advice he gave in response nearly 70 years ago is still pertinent to us today as we all struggle to keep the faith. I received this letter from my grandmother, who was Hugh B. Brown's secretary, and transcribed the letter. She loved the letter so much that she asked if she could make a copy for herself. Hugh B. Brown agreed and let her keep a copy on the condition that the name of the person be removed. I have felt for some time now that I ought to share this letter with others, so I am pleased now to do so. My dear friend, I was really glad to get your letter of April 25th, and I appreciate your confidence. The revelation of your mental and spiritual struggles does not come as a surprise, as I had felt for some time that the waters of your usually placid soul had become somewhat roiled and disturbed. Would you be surprised if I should tell you that I, too, have had periods of perplexity, uncertainty, and doubt? That I, too, have known the darkness, fogginess, and the chill of the valley that lies between the illuminated peaks of faith and confidence, and that only the memory of the hilltops along the road over which I have come, coupled with the somewhat misty vision of others still ahead, has given me the courage to plod on when I was tempted to chuck it all, to wrap myself in the comfortless blanket of doubt and self-commiseration, and just quit the field. Well, I've had that experience, but this I can say positively, that each peak which I have climbed has seemed higher and more inspiring than the last, due at least in part, I think, to the dark background of the valley through which I came. Sharp contrasts are sometimes most revealing. In view of the above admission, you will not expect an argument or a brief on faith in God or immortality. However, and I hope it may be so, a relating of some personal experiences and observations may give you a fellow feeling and bring comfort, courage, and hope and faith, and may renew in you the spirit of adventure, of zest for the quest of truth. First, I have found that periods of doubt and skepticism, of negative reactions and disbelief, have always been characterized by darkness, refrigeration of spirit, pettiness, cynicism, and general misery, even to a point of wishing for oblivion. Whereas periods of faith, hope, and positive reactions have been times of buoyancy and cheerfulness, filled with a desire to be and to become, to lift and to encourage, and to point with confidence to something even more about to be. Here, life had cadence and lilt and zest and value, and I gloried in the thought that I could extend these benefits and joys and possibilities to my children. From the selfish standpoint of personal satisfaction, then, I have chosen to swim in the cool, clear stream of faith rather than wallow in the turbid and venerating stagnant swamp of doubt and cynicism. In other words, faith pays dividends of joy as we go along. I like Fosdick's definition of faith. Faith is vision to believe what as yet one cannot demonstrate, and valor to act on the basis

0: deceitfully recurrent like the sunrise. It's not a private vagary, nor is it mere wishful thinking or rationalizations. I have come through my own experiences with the conviction that prayer is comradeship with God. Indeed, I doubt if I could have endured some recent experiences if I had not that refuge. As to whether there is in fact a God, I shall not argue, but I, like you, have looked about me and seen the myriad evidence of plan and purpose and design, and have chided myself for ever doubting the existence of the designer. I am told, and there seems to be ample evidence to support it, that matter is indestructible, that it is eternal. As a youth, if I had been told by my teacher in school that the desk on which I wrote was indestructible, and then when the schoolhouse burned had seen the mocking ashes where my desk had been, I doubtless would have lost faith in my teacher. Clearly, and before me, was the evidence of his folly. But later in high school and university, where in the laboratory I learned how to catch and weigh the gases, oils, and ashes that resulted from burning wood, and found that the process of burning had not, in fact, destroyed anything, I concluded that my youthful skepticism was but evidence of the narrow limits of my knowledge. From then on, humility bade me hesitate before questioning the truths which witness of research and observation had established. My questioning soul still questions, but my questions had to do with ways and means of deciphering and getting at the truth and finding the relationship between observation and intuition, between knowledge and faith. There are many things I cannot explain. There are many things I cannot understand. But of this one thing I am positively sure, that God does live, that death will not end my conscious existence. I cannot bring myself to believe that while my desk, mere inanimate matter as it is indestructible, that far more valuable, in fact the most valuable thing I know, human personality and love, is but transitory and temporary and must be destroyed and come to an end when I cease to react physically to my surroundings in this world. The little logic I have mastered, what little knowledge I have gained, forbids me to accept the hypothesis that individuality will entirely be wiped out. Just why God does not move closer to me or enable me to come closer to Him, that through my physical senses I may apprehend Him, I do not know. But this I know. He has so tuned my spirit that I am sensitive to and respond when certain impulses emanate from Him. I assume that if the unborn babe could speak, he would rebel at the prospect of birth. He would say, I cannot live if you take me out of my present environment beneath my mother's heart. My life is so definitely a part of her life that if you separate us, I am sure I will die and cease to be. And yet that babe, when born, finds himself in an environment suited to his undeveloped organs and functions. He finds that someone has made provision for his coming, that there is water and food and air to satisfy his stomach and lungs, which, though present, were not needed in his prenatal state. I wonder if when we die, we are in fact just born into another sphere. Personally, I am quite content to leave the outcome with the same good God who made provisions for my coming here, and personally, I believe that I might have certain spiritual organs, which will function fully only when I am born into an environment suited to them. Well, this letter is already much too long. I promised at the beginning that I would not argue, and yet I fear that I have verged at least onto the edge of argument. I want you to know, my dear son and brother, that I am intensely interested in your future. I believe that the violent attacks that have been made on your faith, upon your reasoning powers, upon the hope you have held in the past, were made as a test. I firmly believe that you have an unusual future, and that because of your possibilities, the adversary, and I think there is an adversary, is making a determined attack upon you. I know you too well to feel that you will give up and quit the field while that attack is on. I counsel you to assume the positive attitude in your talks to others, that you undertake to convince them of the reality of the things in which you have believed, that you search for evidence to support that faith, and I think you will be surprised to find that there is far more evidence in support of faith than can be marshaled in support of the negative side. I look forward to the time when we can visit again, and hope it may be possible to get together often, as I have appreciated your comradeship and association in the past. My love to your wife and baby and to you, and may God bless you to see you through the fog and glimpse the sunshine. Sincerely, your friend and brother, Hugh B. Brown.
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2: Our next speaker is Paul Fields. Paul is a consultant specializing in research methods and statistical analysis. He's worked with the Neil A. Maxwell Institute for Religious Scholarship on stylometric and authorship attribution studies of the Book of Mormon and other documents related to the founding of the Church of Jesus Christ of Latter-day Saints. Received his PhD from Pennsylvania State University during his academic career. He was on the faculty of the United States Naval Postgraduate School and BYU. With that, here's Paul Fields.
3: Thank you, Scott. Thanks to all of you. Today we're going to talk about Book of Mormon word print analysis, something that has been in the news of late. The title of the presentation is Doing It Wrong and Doing It Right. Now, one of the first theories of it was proposed for the origin of the Book of Mormon was the Spaulding-Rigdon theory. Solomon Spaulding lived from 1761 to 1816. Sidney Rigdon overlapped from 1793 to 1786. Spaulding was the author of this unpublished document called The Manuscript Story. In 1834, Howe proposed the Spaulding-Rigdon theory, stating that Sidney stole and plagiarized manuscript story, added some religious material, being a preacher, and then looked for a patsy that he could dupe into being the front man for this manuscript that he wanted to publish. For some unknown reason, he felt like he needed someone, and he searched around and in Western New York, he found an illiterate farm boy to be his patsy. Or so the theory goes. Now, our first question is there any historical or biographical evidence in support of this proposition? The short answer is no. For example, Rigdon lived 265 miles away from Palmyra, New York. He had no particular connection with Palmyra. It's documented that he learned about the church from Parley P. Pratt and was baptized in November of 1830 after the publication of the Book of Mormon. And throughout his life, he denied that he had any knowledge prior to that time of the Book of Mormon and never claimed to have any connection with it, even though after he left the church, he authored and published several religious documents. And he preached different doctrine before and after the publication of the Book of Mormon and his association with the church. And as we're all very familiar, there's no similarity between these documents, manuscript story, and the Book of Mormon. And there, to me, the most incredible part is, why would he need to have a Joseph Smith in the equation at all? Now, when we read text, I think we would all agree that often reading, we say, this thing has a familiar ring to it. This sounds like perhaps it was written by Mark Twain, or perhaps this is in the style of Ernest Hemingway. Noting that we can recognize the stylistic propensities

0: author, as displayed in their writing. Authorship attribution is an attempt to answer this question, who wrote this? And this can be interesting in a number of circumstances. Number one, if we have an anonymous text, or in cases of alleged plagiarism, or when a text has been written with a pseudonym. Some examples: Jane Austen's unfinished novels have been finished by other authors. Can we identify which parts are authentic Austen and which are not? Great controversy continues today over the authorship of some of Shakespeare's plays. Did Shakespeare write them? Was there really one guy named Shakespeare? Did really only one person use that name? Was Marlowe involved in the creation of some of these plays? And what part might he have played? And the Pauline epistles have been a subject of investigation and study as well. Now, this is not something that's easy to do. First of all, a diversity of style is often considered to be the hallmark of a great writer, that they don't write just with a simple style or only one style, but they can write in more than one. And of course, this is a creative process. An artistic license would allow a writer to try new styles, to experiment, to try and imitate others for whatever purposes might be artistically of use. And of course, change and adapt to the audience or to the circumstances of their message. And one of the most famous investigations of authorship attribution was the Federalist Papers. The Federalist Papers were written by three individuals: Alexander Hamilton, James Madison, and John Jay. They were written over a year's time, spanning 1787 to 1788, during the ratification of the Constitution. They were published in New York in several newspapers there under the pseudonym Publius. There were 85 in total, but 12 of those are of disputed authorship. The basic dispute is that although we know that they were written by those three individuals, after they were dead, we didn't have anybody to ask about the 12 that were not known with definity who the authors were. Hamilton and Madison, however, had very similar writing styles. And so it's not easy to just read them and say, I can tell that this is Hamilton's, and I can tell that this one is Madison's. And it wasn't until 1964 that two very highly skilled statisticians, Mosteller and Wallace, said, well, let's see if there's a way of measuring statistically, quantitatively, what might be the difference in the styles. And they noted that Hamilton used the word while and upon frequently. Madison, on the other hand, used whilst instead of while, the more British pronunciation, and used the word upon hardly at all. But when we look at the disputed text, we note that on these and some other words, they match Madison's usage very closely. Mosteller and Wallace concluded then that those 12 disputed papers were highly likely to have been authored by Madison. The fundamental premise behind authorship attribution and computational stylistics is that an author writes with a distinctive word use habit. There are words and phrases that can be identified, and the author uses in repeated patterns. And this is due to conscious and unconscious choices of words. Stylometrics is sometimes referred to as word print analysis. Looks at a number of things: the lengths of words and sentences and paragraphs, the variety of vocabulary that an author might use, word frequencies and patterns, and also the author's tendency to use certain indications of punctuation, misspellings, and other things that could be idiosyncratic and used to indicate the style of a particular author. Now, first of all, what word print analysis is and is not. What it is, it's a way of looking at the writing habits, quantifying those, measuring those for an author. We are looking at their use of words, and it is changeable. It changes with an author's level of education. You don't write the same way when you're 60 as you did when you were 16. The genre that an author might be using, the topic and the audience. It is not a means of identification. Unfortunate, in my view, that the word wordprint has been applied to stylometrics because it implies that it is somehow equivalent to a fingerprint. A writing style is nowhere near as unique as a person's fingerprint. It is more like a fuzzy cloud than it is an image that can be dusted and lifted off of the pages of evidence from an author. And it is certainly not literary DNA. It is also not constant. Sidney Rigdon, case in point, is very interesting in that if we look at his early style and compare it to his style 30 years later, say before he joined the church and after he left the church, the styles are distinctly different. It is not a mere mathematical exercise. It can only be done in the context of historical and biographical information and requires a great deal of skill in using the techniques of mathematics to understand the style of an author. Now, non-contextual word frequencies have proven to be the most successful method in stylometrics. Non-contextual words are the function words that we use in constructing our sentences, words such as a, and, but, however, then, to, with, without, and you can think of many more yourselves. When you see those words on the page by themselves, you have no way of knowing what the author's message might be. They convey no message content. But those are the words, the function words, that use to structure the message. They are the author's form of expression. They're the style that the author uses in conveying the message, not what the message is. So how do we do this? Well, we compare the word use patterns in a text of unknown authorship. We just count up those function words, see how frequently they occur as a percentage of all the words in the text. And then we compare those to the patterns in text known to have been written by a set of candidate authors. And amongst that set of candidate authors, then we find where are the similar patterns. If one author's word use pattern, frequencies, matches that in the unknown text, there is a high likelihood of authorship. However, please note, we're only talking about similarities of style, not identification, because two authors could have similar and almost identical styles. So, for example, if we have this list of function words right here, and in the text of unknown authorship we find this frequency of those words, we'll compare author A. Now, if you saw this column of numbers and compared it to that column of numbers, would you say that they are similar? Or if we put up candidate B and compare those numbers, would you say they're similar? Are they identical? Even if they were the same author, they wouldn't necessarily be identical either, but they are similar in nature. And this is the basic process of stylometrics. It's a high-dimensional problem in that if we have 100 function words that we're using, we actually have a 100-dimension characterization of the author's style. So that's a 100-dimension problem. If we want to visualize that in a graphical form, then we'd need some way of projecting those 100 dimensions down into two dimensions. In statistics, this process is referred to as principal components analysis. And these dimensions, the two new dimensions of projecting 100 dimensions into a flat surface, those are referred to as the principal components. Here's an example of one. We have two different authors. Authors on the right in solid dots and on the left with open dots. You can see why I refer to this as a fuzzy cloud and not a fingerprint, because each of those texts represents the 100 dimensions projected into two dimensions of the style, the use of those 100 words, in individual text. Each dot represents a text. They all came from one author. We also have the other author over here. And when you look at the graph, what does your eye tell you? Are they the same? Is there evidence that they are different in style? Not only is the one author on the right-hand side and the other author on the left-hand side, we can also see that there's much tighter variation inside that group than inside the group on the right. This cloud is more nebulous than that cloud. And that contains information that could be useful to us as well. Well, Book of Mormon analysis started in 1980 with some work done by Larson and Rencher. This was groundbreaking work. They used non-contextual word frequencies, as we've been discussing. And they showed that there were distinct authorship styles within the Book of Mormon, and that they were distinctly different from the style of Joseph Smith. This is Joseph Smith's cloud. Down below are all of the texts from the Book of Mormon. We see Mormon on the right, Nephi lower left, Alma up above. And would you consider it surprising that Moroni is different from his father, but not that much different? In fact, he's close. They were contemporaries. And his style is distinct from Alma's and also distinct from Nephi's. And so Larson and Rencher concluded that the Book of Mormon was not written by a 19th century author and contained the work of multiple authors. More recently, there have been a number of studies between 1980 and today. The most recent was published in Literary and Linguistic Computing in 2008. It was entitled Reassessing Authorship of the Book of Mormon Using Delta and Nearest Shrunken Centroids Classification. The important part of that sentence is Nearest Shrunken Centroid Classification. This was the rather innovative application of a technique from genomics to classify genes into classifying authorship. Interesting approach. A very complex and sophisticated mathematical technique, however. It was authored by Matthew Jackers and two colleagues Witten and Criddle from Stanford University. Matthew Jockers is a professor of English. Daniela Witten is a graduate student at that time in statistics, and Craig Whittle is a civil engineer. This technique they applied came from genomics. It was also developed at Stanford University. And they took 110 non-contextual words, applied their techniques using Solomon Spaulding, Sidney Rigdon, Oliver Cowdery, and Parley Pratt as the candidate authors for the Book of Mormon. As controls, they had two sets of controls, positive controls and negative control. Now, a positive control is an author whose work you know resides in the text, Isaiah, for example, and negative controls are authors who you know do not reside in the text. And in this case, they chose two 19th century poets, Henry Wadsworth Longfellow and Joel Barlow. They applied this genomic technique, which we refer to as a closed set method, meaning that it applies because you know that the candidate author is inside, the real author is inside the set of candidate authors. The Federalist Papers is an example of a closed set problem. We know that the real author was one of the three candidates. However, the Book of Mormon authorship, this is an open set problem. Do you really know that it's one of those four candidates? And there's no evidence in support of that. Most surprisingly, they failed to include Joseph Smith. If anyone would have been the author, it must have been Joseph Smith, one would think, being otherwise uninformed. They also confused the concept of things being closest with being close. For example, let me illustrate. If I ask you this question, of the cities Salt Lake, Chicago, and New York, which one is closest to Los Angeles? You would answer, is that a hard question? Salt Lake City is closest to Los Angeles of those three. How close is Salt Lake to Los Angeles? Most people wouldn't call them, those two cities, neighbor cities. They're not close at all. So out of a set of candidates, something could be closest, but not close. And last of all, in their final analysis, they retained their control cases. The control cases, as we were just discussing, are useful in validating the reliability of one's technique, but aren't useful in calculating the closeness of the candidates in the final analysis. They failed to take those out. Let me illustrate a little bit further. Here is the cloud of unknown authorship texts on the right-hand side. Down below, we have three candidate authors in blue and in green and in brown. We can clearly see that those group together, and this one is the closest of the three candidates to the text of unknown authorship. On the other hand, as a group, you would say this group is not close at all. They don't overlap. There is a big gap in between them. I would think that we should consider this to be an open set situation. That is, someone else must have written these documents on the right. Does that make sense? That's too far a distance for the real author to be included. And so they have a built-in fatal flaw in their analysis because they contend that only these four individuals could have written the Book of Mormon. From the very start, they have cooked the books. And here's the impact of doing the analysis wrong. Let's take a look at several scenarios. Let's re-evaluate the Federalist Papers, and we'll include Sidney Rigdon as a candidate author. That is, we'll say that he must have been one of the four authors of the Federalist Papers. We'll take a look at the Bible, and if the Spalding-Rigdon theory is so useful, perhaps it applies to the Bible as well. What would happen if we just took a selection of anti-Mormon writers and compared them to the Book of Mormon using the reassessing the Book of Mormon technique, near as shrunken centroids? Or let's just apply their set of candidate authors to their own paper and let's see what happens. The Federalist, Sidney Rigdon, wrote 34 of the 85 Federalist Papers in 1788, and he wasn't even born yet. Or how about the Bible? Lo and behold, Sidney Rigdon wrote 30% of the chapters in the Bible. Spalding-Rigdon theory is quite useful. We have some new information biblical scholars might want to further investigate. We'll take a look at Howe, Campbell, Scott, Parsons, and Kidder. Howe's particularly interesting because he was the one that proposed the Spalding-Rigdon theory. And Campbell was an early associate of Sidney Rigdon. Perhaps they had something to do with this as well. Parsons wrote 65% of the Book of Mormon when you use the reassessing approach to a Book of Mormon authorship. But how about their own paper? If we say it had to be one of these four, could not have been anyone else, the winner is Oliver Cowdery. Although he died in 1870, wrote that paper that was published in 2008. If they want to stand by their findings in their paper, they must acknowledge Oliver Cowdery at least as a co-author. Let's take a look at another example. Let's take a look at a piece of text that comes from the same genre, historical fiction. It's set in the same geographical setting, northeastern North America, and it deals with the same subject matter, Native Americans. Let's propose the Spalding-Cooper theory for Last of the Mohicans, and let's apply this technique. Well, there's the findings. There's the Book of Mormon, and here is James Fenimore Cooper's Last of the Mohicans. Here is Solomon Spalding. And if you apply their technique, what you have to say is that Spalding is more likely to have written Last of the Mohicans than he is to have written the Book of Mormon. Earlier this year, we published in that same journal, Literary and Linguistics Computing, an article extending that near shrunken centroids technique to have the ability to deal with the open set problem. We extended the method to allow for what we call the someone else or none of the above option. And we can distinguish between things that are the closest and being close. Let me show you what it looks like when we take a look at the Book of Mormon. On the right, now each of those black dots is a chapter in the Book of Mormon. There's 219 of those. And the candidate set of authors is grouped in the lower left. They're a little bit closer to the Book of Mormon text than in the original reassessing paper because we added Joseph Smith. Let's take a look at each of the authors individually. There's Solomon Spalding in relation to the Book of Mormon. Sidney Rigdon, Parley Pratt, Oliver Cowdery. Now, he's closer, isn't he? and here's Joseph Smith. Would you be surprised that the styles that are closest to the Book of Mormon chapters are those of Oliver Cowdery and Joseph Smith? Well, he was the translator, and Oliver was the scribe. I'm sure they must have had some influence on that text. So here's the numbers that comes from the reassessing. It says, Solomon Spaulding and Sidney Rigdon together wrote about 61% of the Book of Mormon. But interestingly, let's note that Isaiah and Malachi are claimed to have written 26% of the Book of Mormon, when in fact we know that it's about 11%. 11 to 12% of the chapters in the Book of Mormon are Isaiah and Malachi. Right away, Jockers and all should have noticed that they have a technique that's greatly overstating the likelihood of authorship. So if this one is so far off, of what value are those numbers right there? You'll also notice that Joseph Smith wasn't included, and neither was the possibility of someone else. But when we do it right, what we find is Solomon Spaulding and Sidney Rigdon probably didn't write any of them, and someone else, about 93% of those black dots, those chapters in the Book of Mormon, should be attributed to somebody other than those candidates right there. If we take a look at this in 3D, add another dimension to it, so we have first, second, and third principal components, here's what we see. There's the Book of Mormon in black, and Spaulding is in blue, Sidney Rigdon is in red. Let's see if the animation will work for us. We'll turn it around, we'll look at it from this side, we'll look at it from that angle. There they are up at the top. We'll look at it from this angle over here. There they are. Keep turning it around, twisting it around. We'll look at it from every side, left, right, top, and bottom. And no matter how you look at it, Solomon Spaulding and Sidney Rigdon did not write the Book of Mormon. So some lessons learned along the way. The reassessing paper does not provide any new insights into the authorship of the Book of Mormon. Naive application of a very sophisticated statistical technique can produce highly misleading results. In fact, it is a prescription for self-deception. It's an opportunity to cook the books, find ways of supporting preconceived opinions and ideas rather than doing valid research. Spaulding and Rigdon theory then, in our view, is nothing more than mere conjecture. It simply comes from someone's imagination and the allegations of 19th century authorship of the Book of Mormon remain unsubstantiated, and Joseph Smith's description of the book's origin remains the only viable, tenable description of where it came from. We have some articles that are coming out very shortly. Please watch for these, examining a misapplication of Nearest Shrunken Centroid's classification in investigating Book of Mormon authorship in Mormon Studies Review, as well as a historical case against Sidney Rigdon's authorship of the Book of Mormon, and in the Mormon Journal. We have a stylometric analysis of the Book of Mormon coming out. Wish to thank the Maxwell Institute for the opportunity to work with them on this project. My collaborators are Matt Roper, Bruce Scalia, and Atul Nepal. If you have any questions, I'll be happy to answer those for you. If you would like to take a look at the 3D animation, I have with me the software that we used, and you can turn it around and play with it yourself during the break and have an experience with that. I have a personal experience with that. Your graph shows points at various locations in the XY plane. Please give an interpretation of the dot 2, 3 compared to -3, 5. All of the distances are relative to each other. They have no physical meaning outside or comparison to anything outside of the relationship between the dots. And so it's really looking at the clouds themselves and the separation between them that contains any useful information. Let me go back a couple of steps along the way here, and let me show you something else that might be of interest to you. How far do we need to go here? Let's take a look quickly. All right, that's good. We'll go to this one. This is good. Lots of questions. Thank you, Scott. These black dots all come from the Book of Mormon. Each black dot is a chapter in the Book of Mormon. They look rather random, don't they? However, when we look more closely, there is some structure to these dots. First, Nephi is down here in the lower right, and they proceed almost in chronological order to Moroni right up here. They go from the lower right to the upper left. And if you look closely, you'll also see that there is this group right over here in the lower right, and this group over here in the upper left. More variation in the upper left. To the lower side is mostly Mormon's words, and to the upper side is mostly Moroni's words. And so some of that structure, some of that distinctiveness of style internal to the Book of Mormon, as found by Larson and Rencher, and as claimed by the text itself, is evident in that cloud of dots. If the Book of Mormon has multiple authors, why are the dots of the Book of Mormon so close together? I think I just answered that one. What do you think about John Hilton's published work in the 1990s? Yeah, it was the late 1980s, and his work confirms that of Larson and Rencher, multiple authorship in the Book of Mormon, as claimed by the text. Have you seen any research on multiple authors of Isaiah? Does the author's subject change his style? Two questions. Yes, there's been some very recent work about a month ago on the multiple authorship of Isaiah, some researchers in Tel Aviv. And I've reviewed their work, and it's solid in every way, and it needs some further investigation on that subject. Does the author's subject change his style? Yes, it does, as well as whether he's writing for the newspaper or whether he's writing in his diary or whether he's writing a novel or whether he's writing a poem. Yeah, the genre makes a difference. Yeah, this one is about the recent study out of Tel Aviv. I'm sorry? That there are two authors' styles in Isaiah. How many times has the Spalding theory been resurrected? I have no idea, but every time it does, I say, is that all you've got? Spalding Rigdon? Come on. Says Sounds like the methods described are similar to discriminant analysis with some modifications. And the answer is yes. Principal components analysis and discriminant analysis are actually mathematically exactly the same techniques. They're just used in different to answer different research questions. What commercial software is used to do these analysis? There aren't any commercial software out there specifically for this, but there's lots of statistical software that has the capability of doing this kind of analysis. Has statistical analysis in this area advanced into supervised cluster methods and or artificial intelligence? Yes, in the authorship attribution community, expert systems, supervised and unsupervised learning, and networks, all kinds of algorithms are used. None have proven to be any more successful than any others. Was the reassessing article subject to peer review? Yes, it was. The reviewers did not suggest Joseph Smith as a possible author. Very interestingly, no. But as soon as the article was published, everyone said, "What? Where's Joseph Smith?" Was our article peer-reviewed? Yes, it was. Literary and Linguistic Computing sat on it for 2 years in that review process. Why should we think the non-contextual word rate usages should survive translation? It's a very interesting question. Some of the work that we're doing right now involves looking at the word pattern usages in translated works and non-translated works, works that are written by a scribe and so forth. Wouldn't the usage of the translator control? It has to have an impact. As we see, Joseph Smith's style is closest of all the styles to the Book of Mormon. Do the percentages presented represent probability? In a sense, they're the best way of assessing probability in that the more of the chapters that are attributed to one author, the more likely that author is of all of the text. What are the assumed confidence intervals in the analysis? There aren't any confidence intervals in this type of analysis because this isn't hypothesis testing, this is descriptive analysis. Are there word print differences among the different attributed prophets and writers to the Book of Mormon? Yes, there are. That's what we have seen from the very beginning. Are there any other word print studies that claim to refute the LDS findings? Yes. The first study was done by Larson and Rencher that I mentioned, and one of the questions was asking about work done by John Hilton. He did the second study. The third study was done by a graduate student at Bristol Polytech in England. His name was David Holmes. It was his doctoral dissertation. He used something other than non-contextual words. He used what he described as vocabulary richness. How many words did an author use only once? How many words did an author use only twice? And so forth. He found that he could not distinguish between the authors internal to the Book of Mormon nor between the Book of Mormon text and the Doctrine and Covenants, the Pearl of Great Price texts, and so forth. And so he said that they all had the same authorship, which was the wrong conclusion. The real conclusion was, I didn't find any differences, so I don't have a powerful enough technique. And that has been validated numerous times since then, that vocabulary richness measures are very weak discriminators, distinguishers between in authorship style. Matt Jockers told me that they didn't include Joseph Smith as a potential author because there is very little material written in Joseph Smith by Joseph Smith himself. Most was dictated. What Joseph Smith writing did you use, and was there enough material to make it statistically valid? The answer is there's plenty of material. Jockers et al. Make the rather incredulous claim that even Joseph Smith's holographic materials written by his own hand weren't eligible to be used. Those were the materials that we used. We used the things that he had written himself, as well as things that were beyond dispute as to his authorship. Why didn't peer review eliminate the 2000? Well, because it was. Why didn't peer review eliminate the 2008 paper before it was published? Well, a lot of stuff gets published that shouldn't be published, number one. Number two, it was in a literary journal, not in a statistics journal, and they, very frankly, the editors admitted, didn't have the ability to evaluate it properly. What is the reference for our paper? It's Literary and Linguistic Computing, January of this year. I find the Sidney Rigdon theory just as persuasive as you do. I believe Criddle and Jockers argue something that needs further critique. What they find significant is the pattern of attribution that the historical chapters are attributed to Spaulding and the doctrinal chapters to Rigdon. How would you respond to that? Neither Spaulding nor Rigdon word print are close enough to the Book of Mormon for any consideration whatsoever. Thank you very much.
1: I'm sure that's important for some of you out there. Well, we really appreciate what's happened so far in the conference. We're looking forward to our remaining speakers, but it's been great. I mean, I'm stepping ahead a little bit here, but it's been great having you all here as our guests, and I really appreciate everything that you had to do to come here to be at the conference. I know some of you came long distance. I think we even have a couple from Australia here. Are they still here right now, or our Australian group? There they are, right there, from Australia, they came to visit with us. So we really appreciate, I think you win the prize for being from the furthest away. So. Now you came from the Promised Land, correct? And you have the Book of Mormon Australian model set up for next year's conference? Okay, well, that's good. I think you're competing with the ice cream out there, Maxine, that's a problem.
2: Yeah.
1: Okay, at this time, our next speaker is, we're pleased to announce Maxine Hanks. Maxine has a long history with the church, and you might want to read her her bio. Some of you are familiar with some of rumor logs? I don't know what you'd call that, lore. May have heard of Maxine's name from before. Her name's been in the press for a long time. So we're very pleased to have Maxine with us as a speaker this year. This, I'll turn the time over to Maxine.
3: Is that okay?
4: Thanks. Yeah, good. Let's see how to get this microphone. Is that good? Okay. Wow, 2 to 3 in the afternoon after an ice cream break, and I don't have a PowerPoint. This is a personal journey, so if you fall asleep, I won't be offended. But you know, if you told me 2 years ago that I'd be speaking at Fair today, I wouldn't have believed you. I've morphed Mormon to ex-Mormon to Mormon. I've migrated from Sunstone to Fair, although I prefer to attend both. And I've literally moved across the street. Back in 1986, after leaving BYU, I hibernated in a one-room artist studio across the corner, directly across the corner here, where I could be alone with my existential crisis and loss of faith. And my studio is still over there, but I've come a long way to get across the street and be here with you today. My return to the LDS Church in 2012 was not sudden. It was a long process taking 2 decades. And I actually began working with the church on projects and with church leaders actually just 3 years after my excommunication. I hadn't planned on working with the church in the 90s. I was avoiding that, but a higher wisdom prevailed.

in my life, guiding me into collaborations that proved to be gifts of grace and healing. Along the way, I learned how to work with the church leaders, something I hadn't understood before. That's what ministry is. That's what membership is. It's working with the leaders in the wards, stakes, and areas. If you don't want to work with your local leaders, you don't want to be in the church. In 1993, I had no desire to work with the church leaders, local or otherwise. Why? Our trust had eroded. We didn't trust each other anymore. Somehow trust had died. But in the years since then, that has completely changed. Now, while my views on women in authority are the same today as they were 20 years ago, it's my view of the leaders that has changed. In fact, it's reversed. I feel empathy, respect, appreciation, and willingness and excitement to work with them. So how did I shift 180 degrees on working with the leaders? Because that's the thing that really changed about me. That's what I want to share with you today. I've already talked about my return to the church elsewhere at Sunstone and with the Mormon Women Project, which will appear, I think, next week. What I want to talk about is the relationship with leaders and describe to you four narratives that arose out of that. A negative narrative, a positive narrative, a dominant narrative, and a new narrative. The negative narrative began in 1993, also known as the Purge. In the 80s and 90s, many liberals, intellectuals, feminists, scholars, and gays were publicly disagreeing or dissenting with church policy. By 1993, some dissenters were being questioned by bishops and stake presidents. And in May, President Packer gave a private talk to church leaders responding to this public dissent and offering some counsel. He identified three dangers to the church from feminist, scholarly, or intellectual and gay discourses. When his talk was publicized by the media, mistrust and tensions escalated into conflict, ending in a dozen people losing church status or jobs. Out of this event, a larger narrative emerged, a discourse bigger than us individual participants, a negative narrative of fear and mistrust, of seeing each other as the enemy. Each of us, the dissenters and the leaders, had our own story, our own reality, our own relationship to those events, different from each other. Yet our authentic, complex individual stories got lost amid church action and all the media hype. The enemy's story was so big, it tried to overtake my life and write itself onto me. Yet it wasn't my story. I wasn't the enemy. And I wasn't a victim either. I was an editor publishing a collection of Mormon feminist history and theology. I knew the risks of bombarding the brethren with new texts about women's authority without any advance notice while refusing to work with my leaders. I was taking a big risk. But I didn't value their perspective then. The negative narrative was too huge to fix. It was too hard to correct the misconceptions about each other, so my only option was to find another story, a positive one. So by 1996, I was moving on to another path, another narrative, a positive narrative, a path of freedom to be myself. I realized that just feeding into the fear that we had of each other was pointless. It was shadow projection coming from both sides. The leaders had fears about us, and we had fears about them, and we were both projecting them onto each other. I knew the difference between the leaders' fears and my fears. So rather than stay around and complain about the leaders' fears, I decided I needed to explore my own shadow because I wanted to know myself. A scripture from the Book of Mormon kept echoing in my head at that time. Why am I angry because of mine enemy? It was the Psalm of Nephi from 2 Nephi 4, 16 to 35. Why should my heart weep and my soul linger in the valley of sorrow, and my strength slacken
because of my affliction.

I needed to escape the negative script floating all around me and find another narrative. So I prayed for direction, and I was led to events, projects, and relationships that offered me healing. I found a positive narrative, another narrative. This transition actually lasted for a long time, from 1996 to 2012, when I finally came back to the church. But I want to focus on a pivotal crux of transition in that time, a five-year window between 1999 and 2003, where key events created a positive shift for me that changed my life. And I also observed key events that created a shift for the church. Interestingly, our two narratives overlapped in collaboration. It was a climate of change, a context of progress and maturation. So I'm going to list a few of these personal experiences and share them with you. First, in 1999, January, Alan Barnes, the son-in-law of President Hinckley, organized the Interfaith Roundtable for the 2002 Olympics. That same month, I began clergy training, and I joined the roundtable, working with Alan and other LDS men. At our first meeting, I feared the LDS men might reject me, so I sat by a kindly-looking man who looked non-Mormon. It turned out to be Steve Kohlert, the LDS representative and later the president of the MTC. Steve Kohlert, Alan Barnes, and the other LDS men on the roundtable, like Ray Beckham, Bill Shaw, Gerald Otley, Mark Allison, and Scott Trotter, and others too numerous to mention, all treated me with such love and respect as a complete equal that in the process they healed my heart. Years later, I told Steve about my fears, and I thanked him for all he had done for me. And I asked him if he'd realized who I was back in 1999, that day I sat by him. He said, "Of course I did. And it was an honor to be a positive experience for you." That same year in May, President Hinckley announced plans to rebuild the Nauvoo Temple, an act of historic healing for the Mormon psyche. I'm not sure we've yet completely understood the power of the Nauvoo Temple to heal our past historical trauma and persecution, the martyrdom, and our alienation. Coincidentally, that year, I had just finished spending 2 years researching the Nauvoo Temple and its iconography for the restoration of an original sunstone, moonstone, and starstone being sculpted and researched by my friend Benson Whittle, the nephew of Ezra Taft. Ben and I were both lapsed Mormons, so we were quite surprised when his restored stones were used as the prototype for the hand-carved stones on the new Mormon Nauvoo Temple. So those two events in 1999 had a profound effect on me. In 2000, I'm going to mention a couple. I found myself at a pivotal turning point in my life that year, torn between my path of interfaith ministry and my relationship to Mormon feminism. Many Mormon feminists were upset by a comment from President Hinckley in the Boston Globe that Mormon women had no complaint. I received hundreds of emails from fellow feminists asking me to please help them do something about this. Well, I was on a path of positive collaboration with the church, yet my feminist friends needed an editor to help them compile a response. Otherwise, it wouldn't happen or wouldn't be published. So I compiled their concerns into an editorial for the Globe, hoping somebody else would be willing to go on the record and sign it. And nobody was, other than one other feminist. And the editorial required two signatures. So it was a serious dilemma for me, but I finally decided to stand with the feminists and sign the editorial, even though I was just the editor and compiler. That next week, after it appeared in the Boston Globe, criticizing, in a nice, gentle way, President Hinckley's comment, I mean, we weren't rabid, we tried to be balanced. I went to the Interfaith Roundtable meeting where his son-in-law was presiding, and I fully expected to be released from the roundtable. I mean, after all, I had

criticized his father-in-law in print. Yet instead, Alan Barnes came up to me and reached out to me with greater love, care, and inclusion than he even had before, taking our relationship deeper and seeking my advice. Alan Barnes was the good shepherd, retrieving the one stray sheep. And 2 months later, he died suddenly of an aneurysm. From him, I learned the truth that Christ-like love is stronger than conflict. And I knew after that where I would stand, in a place of peace. Shifting to 2001, a couple of events here. In May 2001, the Dalai Lama visited Salt Lake, advising people not to leave their own faith nor proselyte other faiths, but go deeper within their own tradition. I met him personally, and his words stayed with me, haunting me. In October of 2001, Apostle M. Russell Ballard introduced the doctrine of inclusion, advising members to treat people of other faiths as equals, with sensitivity and respect. Also in 2001, the Joseph Smith Papers Project began as a joint venture of BYU and the LDS Church Archives. That same year, I was asked to write a book about Mormon faith, so I revisited LDS history and sources, resulting in a far deeper grasp and appreciation of Joseph Smith and Mormon tradition than I had ever had. Shifting to 2002, a couple of events that were life-changing for me. The Salt Lake City and the LDS Church hosted the Winter Olympics, which quickly matured Mormon culture and religion via global hospitality and responsibility. I worked on 3 Olympic committees and co-chaired the interfaith service on Sunday night before the games began. That same year, the Nauvoo Temple was dedicated on June 27th, the anniversary of Joseph Smith's assassination. And the first week of that month, in June, I made a pilgrimage to Nauvoo with about 35 feminists to tour the temple before it was dedicated, because a lot of us couldn't get in after it was. It was a personal thrill for me to see that historic structure and its symbols come back to life after I'd spent years researching it and helping to provide the template used for the stones that were carved. Also in 2002, the LDS Council on Mormon Studies formed to sponsor lectures in the Mormon Studies chair at Claremont. This marked a new embrace of scholarship and scholarly studies of Mormonism, resulting in academic conferences and programs every year since. And at that time, I began attending those conferences and lectures and participating in them, particularly about discussions on Mormon women and feminism. Shifting to 2003, the last year in my little window here, Claudia Bushman sponsored the first Women's Scholars Seminar at BYU and invited me to come and share my research with her students. That summer, I also began assisting BYU with creating a women's resource for women's studies. And that December, my father died, changing my life. So during this very intense time period, I found myself not only healing in my relationship to Mormonism and to male leaders and working with them, but moving into a deeper affection and understanding and relationship with Mormonism. What did I learn from this positive narrative that I encountered? I learned that the church leaders were not the enemy. I had misjudged them, and I had made some mistakes. They were good guys, not bad guys. And they were human beings deserving of compassion and respect as much as I am deserving of those things. I learned I could work with the church leaders, really work with them on projects and common goals. I learned I could be myself and they would accept me and respect me as I am. That was huge. That was the biggest shift for me during that time. I learned we could accomplish more with better results by working together than by having me do some editorial or pushback or comment in the press. Doesn't really accomplish much when you do that.
I also learned that there were many other narratives happening other than that one negative narrative that arose in 1993. Again, at this point, the Psalm of Nephi echoed in my mind. In verses 19 through 21, or no, 25. I know in whom I have trusted. My God hath been my support. He hath led me through mine afflictions in the wilderness, and he hath preserved me upon the waters of the great deep. He hath filled me with his love. And behold, he hath heard my cry by day, and have given me understanding and knowledge by visions in the nighttime. And upon the wings of the Spirit, my body hath been carried. Meanwhile, back at the ranch, by 2003, that negative narrative from 1993 had only grown larger, affecting more people and scripting more lives. It was oppressive. It was the tyranny of a bad story. Often we are really battling a discourse while thinking we are battling a person or an individual. But the problem is a larger narrative that has somehow gone wrong or is flawed or inaccurate that we still believe. More intellectual scholars, feminists, and gays were seeing the leaders as the enemy and vice versa. Dissenters were dreading church agendas, and the church was dreading dissent. And this dread always hung overhead above both. Thus, the misreading of each other through fear became the dominant narrative, overtaking the reality of all the other stories. The dominant narrative was based on the events of 1993, including my excommunication. The problem was, it didn't describe my experience or match my own narrative. So I found myself in conflict with the narrative that was supposedly describing my experience. How was that dominant narrative flawed and inaccurate? I'd like to share about 4 points. Every individual story is unique. There is not one story that fits all. Yet that was the image that we were given with the dominant narrative. Number 2, we never knew really what President Packer and the other apostles and the First Presidency felt personally or thought or suffered themselves during 1993. We didn't know their narratives. We didn't have those conversations. Number 3, the dominant narrative was an overreaction to President Packer's talk. What did he in his talk in 1993? What did he really say? He never used the word enemy or the word threat. He said dangers. And he was right. Scholars, feminists, and gays have challenged the church and in some ways destabilized the status quo. That's not all bad, but it's not all good either. It has opened minds, raised consciousness, humbled hearts, spurred dialogue, revealed suffering, illuminated inequities, and disempowerment, inspired scholarship, feminists, gays, and spurred progress. But it is also done as President Packer feared. It has polarized and divided members, intensified personal and secular agendas, resulted in mass disillusionment and fallout. It has obscured the workings of God in our church and dampened the spirit in our conversations. In President Packer's speech in 1993, I didn't agree with everything he said, but I agreed with some of it, quite a bit, actually. Especially his advice to seek spiritual direction and higher unity over personal agendas and secular fixes. He said, rather than advocates of our own specialized work or our own turf, it is critical that all of us work together, be united. The sunlight of truth coming over our shoulders will mark the path ahead. If we shade our eyes from that light, we will fail in our ministries. I'll bet no one even recognizes that excerpt from the famous 1993 talk. Number 4,
The negative narrative was worse than the reality. In the 90s, many scholars, liberals, and feminists and gays were doing new work on Mormonism, but they were never questioned or put on notice. A few dozen scholars and feminists and gays were questioned with possible discipline, yet they successfully defended their status. Only a half dozen of us were disciplined, and a half dozen BYU professors had to find jobs elsewhere. President Hinckley was right, we were a handful. It's kind of a nice double entendre. We were a handful, but just a handful. We were the uncompromising ones who held our ground and wouldn't give in, except for Avraham Gileadi. Number five, the apostolic fears were understandable because dissenters were publicly challenging church policies. The Mormon Alliance was considering legal suits against the church, while my book, Women in Authority, was viewed as advocating male priesthood for women, which wasn't accurate, but an understandable misinterpretation. My book, Women in Authority, was exploring women's own authority through the Relief Society, the Temple, and missionary calling, and other aspects, such as publishing. So, I'm not saying that the church actions of 1993 did no harm or made no mistakes. They shattered lives and families. They derailed or destroyed careers. They ruined reputations. My point is that the negative narrative itself was flawed and exaggerated. The church actions were responding to real fears. In reality, neither the dissenters nor the leaders were the enemy. The real enemy was the narrative itself, a narrative of fear. So what happens when a dominant narrative obscures real individual lives? It writes itself onto those lives and bodies in all kinds of ways. It replaces freedom and vision with suppression, paranoia, fear. For 20 years, people have been telling and retelling this negative narrative, inducting new generations into the script as if it is their own. The dominant narrative has imposed itself on the callings and work of new and younger church leaders, and upon the lives and careers of younger scholars, intellectuals, feminists, limiting their choices, their futures. It weighs on them heavily, reshaping their lives, redirecting their work and careers in fear of failure, defeat. We've lost continuity. We've lost a generation of mentoring, of positive collaboration, confidence, excitement, joy, when the gospel should be inspiring us to greater heights and deeper knowledge and increasing accomplishments and fulfillment. So how do we change the dominant narrative? It's easier than we think. It's more simple than it seems. All it takes is another narrative, a different one. And my own path refuted the dominant story, which gave me my escape and allowed me to not have to live in that dominant story for the last 17 years. I have three ideas about changing the dominant or negative narrative. One is, first, recognize that it's flawed. As the Apostle Paul declared, ours is not a gospel of fear, but of faith and of a sound mind. Paul knew something about fear and the risk of dissent, the price to be paid for heresy. He suggests that an unsound mind is beset by fear, anxiety, reaction, internalized enemies. A sound mind is centered in faith, not fear. The present, not the past. Reality, not dread. Possibility, not defeat. Deeper truth, not appearances. Confidence, not cynicism. Number two, find your own authentic narrative. This is important. Locate your own story amid all the other narratives, your own unique path and purpose. Notice patterns, signs, and synchronicities. The wonder, magic, beauty, pain, profundity, struggle, and paradox of your own destiny.
your inner map, the truth of why you're here. As the message over the entrance to the Oracle at Delphi said, know thyself. Number three, heal the unhealable. Some conflicts and rifts seem too large or long-standing to bridge, yet I'm reminded of the disaffection between Joseph Smith and W.W. Phelps. Phelps, a well-educated man, counselor in the church presidency, co-founder of Far West, and scribe to Joseph, was excommunicated in 1838 as one of several who bore witness against Joseph and other leaders, contributing to their imprisonment in Liberty Jail. Now, this seems like an unhealable rift. Yet in 1840, Phelps sought forgiveness in a letter to Joseph, who replied to Phelps, offering a return to full fellowship, saying, "Come on, dear brother, since the war is past, for friends at first are friends again at last." You probably think I identify with Phelps, right? I identify with both Phelps and Joseph for all that I've suffered and for all of the suffering I've caused others. I've seen my mistakes over the years. And as John says, if we say that we have no sin, then we deceive ourselves and the truth is not in us. So, last, how do we get to a new narrative beyond the dominant one? Living out a positive narrative enabled me to find a new narrative, a brand new narrative beyond the one I'd been living, a transcendent narrative, a new relationship with the church and its leaders, and a return to full fellowship. Again, the Psalm of Nephi echoed for me at this point in my journey. Verses 31 to 35. O Lord, will thou redeem my soul? May the gates of hell be shut continually before me, because that my heart is broken and my spirit contrite. O Lord, will thou encircle me around in the robe of thy righteousness? That thou wouldst clear the way before me? Lord, I have trusted in thee, and I will trust in thee forever. Yea, I know that God will give liberally to him that asketh. So my voice shall forever ascend up unto thee, my rock, my everlasting God. This is how it feels coming back to the church after 20 years. The true communion of souls is different from compromise. It's better. It is transcendence, which lies beyond any one individual agenda or perspective or position. It lies in the realm of higher wisdom, divine grace, divine light and love. It is a truth larger than the individual. It is a new breakthrough between two people, beyond our limited human vision. It is mediated by God, and it is found only through our trust in God and the mediating power of Christ. So what does this new narrative look like? What does working with the church leaders look like? You know, I thought about sharing a list of suggestions for changes, but that's not really what this talk is about. My journey was about changing myself and finding a different approach. So I want to share what I learned about changing yourself and trying a different approach when you work with people you may disagree with.
How can we authentically and successfully work with leaders? Not stifled nor stifling. Not feeling repressed nor repressing others, but feeling empowered and being empowering to others. Here are a few ideas. First, when we counsel together, it must be as equals, true equals, especially one-on-one where personal breakthroughs occur. Don't silence the truth in your heart. Speak your truth, but do it with compassion and sensitivity, goodwill, positive vision for the outcome, faith, hope, and charity. Pray and be open to a higher wisdom to enter into the process. Stand back and allow the Spirit to show you what you don't know. As it says in Matthew, "For wherever two or three are gathered together in my name, there I am in the midst." Be open to the Spirit of God and spiritual direction. I must tell you that this was the process I experienced in counseling with my bishop and stake president and the high council and the apostle who I met with. In every case, we all came together and then sort of stood back and waited for the Spirit to direct us. And it was the most beautiful thing I have ever experienced. And it was utterly real. Focus on the positive reality amid the frustrations and conflicts. Don't feed into the negative aspects. Whatever we focus on grows bigger. Like Qui-Gon Jinn said in Star Wars, your focus determines your reality. If it's negative, it'll be negative, and if it's positive, it'll be positive. Focus on a common goal, a mutual good, a shared passion that you both truly have. In disagreements, start with what you have in common, where you agree. Don't start with where you don't agree. You know where that leads. Speak from common ground and dialogue with compassion. A common vision lifts the energy. It opens hearts and minds, and it opens the way for the Spirit to enter in. Be open to new information. You don't know the whole story about the other person. We only see little glimpses of each other. As St. Francis said, seek not so much to be understood, but to understand. Be open to your own potential beyond who you think you are and who you've been. The gospel of Jesus Christ and the LDS Church require us to move into our potential. It's very easy to be inactive and sit back and observe and critique and think. It's a lot harder to be fully engaged and be propelled toward your potential against your own will at times. Be open to the synchronicities, the coincidences that have meaning. Like, I happened to notice that Deseret Book made a movie about my great-great-grandfather the same year I came back to the church, and I thought, what does that mean? Or the fact that I lived right across the street right after I lost my faith in the church, and here I am today sharing my testimony with you all. Use the language of equality, respect, compassion, validation. Don't use language of inequality or subordination or rejection. Our language shapes everything we do. The problems that we have are usually the way we are talking about things. That shapes our vision and our processes of decision making. When our language and our decision-making don't reflect God's true love and divine potential for us all, the spiritual equality of the gospel, then we are working against God. In summary, I'm not suggesting that others adopt my story, my narrative, my path. That's the last thing I would suggest for any of you. What I'm saying is that your authentic story is personal and it's complex.
It's positive and negative. It's different from others, but it's vital to your life's purpose, and it's crucial for you to live out and express amid larger discourses around you. I'm suggesting that we excavate ourselves and our paradoxical wholeness. Ultimately, for me, the LDS Church is worth belonging to, and it's worth defending. Yet, like humanity, the church is a work in progress. But the restoration is a rich, complex, multi-religious tradition. I see Joseph Smith as an esoteric Christian doing Jewish midrash and Gnostic reading of scriptures and other religions. He was a complex, holistic thinker, even in his own personality. And when he listened to the voice of God and responded to the challenge to rise above himself and access his transcendent self, he received a new tradition of vision, initiation, and transformation, resulting in Enochian apotheosis. That's pretty amazing for 15 years of work. Mormons are seeking the fullness, a pleroma. Yet we find it in small glimpses and moments, hoping to hold on to something that is still becoming, yet not fully realized. In the meantime, I strive for faith and love in the face of fear and hatred. Why? I'll tell you, I do it to honor my parents, who I took care of through their decline and death. I do it for all they gave and suffered for me, and for all the stress I caused them, but also I do it to find myself. By trying to grasp my inherited potential, both human and divine, because ours is not a gospel of fear, but of faith and of a sound mind. Thank you. Sorry.

0: Thank you. Thanks. So some questions? Do you have some questions or heckling or advice or? Oh, here we go. Oh, could you tell us more about the September 6th purge? There's so much, you know, it's funny. It amazes me when anybody asks that because I feel like that's all that anybody's been talking about for 20 years, and I'm so tired of that narrative. But there's a whole lot on the internet about it, and there's a page on Wikipedia devoted to it. So I would say talk to me after. It's like I'm so not there. There's a panel on the September 6th at Sunstone tomorrow, and I'm not on it. Yay! Three cheers, right? I think that when I left and went back to the church, it created a vacancy in the half quorum of apostates. So if anybody wants it, it's up for grabs. Okay. Sorry. It's kind of snarky, isn't it? Do you have any optimism that others of the September 6th will come back to the church? Oh gosh, I'm going to start crying again. I can't speak for them. And my return, I think, put an unfair pressure on them. But I feel in my heart that what I can tell you is that God directed my return, and each of us has a unique path, and I know that God loves them, and God is working in their lives. And like Valerie said yesterday, boy, we don't know what miracles God can perform, so I think anything's possible. What is your opinion about Pants Sunday and Let Women Pray in General Conference campaign and ordain women? Oh my gosh, do you have another hour? Short version is that I think that it's a critical mass moment in Mormon consciousness. So while the feminists were talking about pants and prayer, those things were already happening in the church. The feminists didn't create it. It's a great example of synchronicity when it's the same idea is coming to a whole bunch of people at the same time. Ordained women, I love that they use the O word, ordained, because I think that's the right word. We see it a lot in the scriptures and in early church history. But I think my definition of ordination is different than theirs, but that's another session. Okay, sorry, leave you hanging. I am a lifelong member of the LDS Church. I'm also a father of a 23-year-old autistic daughter. I'm currently finding little or no support or understanding within the church organization, the needs of families with severely disabled children. What do you counsel me to do? Oh, where should I turn? Oh, that breaks my heart. I've heard other moms say this, and I have friends who are mothers of special needs children. And what I can tell you is go to your Relief Society president in the ward and the stake and talk to her and see. Also, I would talk to your stake president about it. I would, you know, if you're not getting satisfaction with the bishop, call the stake president. He's there for you. I'm lucky I have the best bishop and stake president in the whole church, I think, but they're totally there for me. They've been my pillars, and they're just really loving men. And when I have a concern or an issue, I go to them. So that's about the best I can recommend. Were you given an opportunity to repent before your excommunication? How did you feel about, if so, how did you feel about that opportunity? Oh boy, yeah, I had lots of opportunities to repent. I wasn't interested. I was in another place 20 years ago. I just didn't respect the leaders, and I wasn't interested in going to the council or talking to them. I just wanted to pursue my own path. That's the whole talk in a nutshell, is going from not trusting or wanting to work with leaders to loving working with them. So I was pretty unrepentant in 1993. What is your feeling when you see a disaffected member in Sweden? My first thought was, oh, he's probably my cousin, because my ancestors came from Sweden in the 1850s, and there were some Matsons among them. So I identified with him. I think he seems like a very sincere, good-hearted person who's really hurting. And I would like to meet him and talk to him. I think he encountered problems with historical and scriptural issues, and I think that there is a far deeper understanding to be had if you do what the Dalai Lama did and what Joseph Smith did, and you take it deeper to a deeper spiritual meaning, and don't get hung up on the historical details. Okay, I can't read this one. Oh, I'm so sorry. I'll have to skip that one. Okay, how much more time do we have? Another minute? Okay. Have you had recent discussions with LDS church leaders regarding the role of women? Ooh, somebody out there is psychic. And Heavenly Mother. If so, what have those been like? I have. And they've all been totally positive. When I went to my disciplinary council, I think I'm getting ahead of myself. I think we're going to talk about this on the next panel. But when I went to my disciplinary council to revisit that, the high council, and also when I met with higher church leaders, what I found was they were really interested in what I thought about women in the church. They wanted to hear my perspective, which was very, very interesting. It was the opposite of what I'd experienced 20 years ago when they didn't want to hear about my perspectives on women. But they're very, very open. They are reaching out to women at all levels, and they want to know how women feel and what they're not seeing. And what I'm seeing with the leaders on the stake and ward and the higher level is what I talked about earlier, being open to find out what you don't know and being willing to counsel together and access a higher truth that's beyond the individual perspectives. Okay, during your years outside the church, was the Book of Mormon still true for you? Oh my gosh, that's a great question. The Book of Mormon has resonated for me ever since I first read it in seventh grade. The spiritual truth, the voice of God, speaks through the Book of Mormon to me and always has. When I was out in the wilderness, really pursuing a path of ministry and chaplaincy and trying to understand priesthood, I often returned to the Book of Ether, which is my favorite book, and the Book of Mormon. And for me, that scene where the brother of Jared takes the stones before the Lord to have them lit and sees the finger of the Lord, that scene always lives. It's real. At that point, I enter the story, and I'm there. So, yes, I feel the spiritual truth of the Book of Mormon always. Oh, are you sure the doctrine of inclusion has only recently been introduced to the church? Is it possible it was phrased in a way that spoke to your heart? Take a look at it and read it. It's online in the conference talks. I think it's October 2001. And that's when it was delivered. Now, if he took it from an earlier talk, I don't know. He might have. But I noticed it at the time. It was a really big deal to me when Elder Ballard gave that talk. Would it surprise you to know that away from the Wasatch Front, we didn't know anything much of the dilemma you described? No, it doesn't surprise me. We're kind of insular here. We're kind of in a bubble in Utah. Everything here seems like a gigantic, you know, tragedy, and there are lots of people who didn't know about it. Are you aware of the impact your return to the church has had on others who have been disaffected? Have others been persuaded to consider returning? We're going to be talking about that at the panel. So I think I want to defer that and not steal Bill Reel's thunder. Boy, that's a alliteration there. Let's see. How did you or have you come to believe that the celestial kingdom is a possibility for you? You guys are asking really hard theological questions here. Is full forgiveness and the possibility of all the blessings available for you? Absolutely. I went through that process this summer and I'm just waiting to get my temple recommend in my hot little hand. But yeah, the restoration of blessings is, I'm in the middle of that right now. So absolutely. But I would also say that I was very close to God and felt the Spirit and received direction from God the whole 20 years when I was out also. My path was a spiritual path. And when I came back and discussed that with the bishop and stake president, they acknowledged that they felt that that was true. How do you differentiate in your personal life when our leaders are speaking to us, unclear divine assistance, or with their own possibly flawed thoughts or opinions? Great question. We all have the light of Christ within us to help us discern light from darkness and truth from falsehood, and that's what we have to rely on. This was a theme that Joseph Smith embodied in his life and talked about often, the importance of examining everything and discerning what was of value and what was true within it, and discarding that which didn't feel right. And I call it kind of a Gnostic reading or a Gnostic hermeneutic, a hermeneutic of gnosis, which means that when you interact with something, you let your spirit look for the spiritual level of resonance in it that resonates with your spirit. And that's how I do it with everything. I mean, literature, people, blogs, scriptures, Joseph Smith, the church. There are plenty of times when things that I read in scripture or hear in church don't resonate with me. And there are other times when they do. So I pay attention to that. Okay, last question. What were some of the most prominent changes that you experienced after being excommunicated? Blessings and consequences. Boy, and again, we'll probably talk about that at the panel, but I didn't experience any loss of spirituality. In fact, God and spiritual assistance and divine direction was there for me even more. In fact, it was more intense in 1993 than it's been since. I received exactly as the Psalm of Nephi describes, visions and dreams in the night time and being born, lifted up by angels. That's what I experienced when I was out of the church. And I've experienced it even more in coming back. So, thank you.
1: This is Fair Issues on the Mormon Faircast. This week's article is entitled, Searstone, Nephite Interpreters Are Religion, Not Magic, by Michael R. Ash, read by Stephen Densley Jr. This and other articles by Michael Ash can be found at DeseretNews.com. This article was used by permission of the author and the Deseret News. Last week we talked about the Nephite interpreters and how they may have transferred from the brother of Jared to Joseph Smith. We also explained that their more common label, the Urim and Thummim, has been applied to more than one tool through history. This week we'll continue by noting that in Joseph Smith's day, the term Urim and Thummim applied to two different translating tools, the Nephite interpreters, as well as a special seer stone owned by the prophet. For members who aren't familiar with the seer stone, some questions or concerns may arise. What was Joseph's seer stone? Where did it come from? How did the prophet use it to translate? Why would he use two different tools? And why are some members unfamiliar with the seer stone? In order to answer these questions, we need to understand the context in which Joseph translated the Book of Mormon. The place to start is with the treasure-digging worldview of many frontier Americans. In Joseph's day, many people of all levels of education believed in divining and treasure-digging. Many people today still accept such practices. Diviners, wielding rods or seer stones, were often called to locate lost objects or treasure. Believers of such so-called magical techniques were often devout Christians or even clergymen and typically attributed these powers to manifestations of godly gifts. Frontier Christians had no problem integrating Christianity with what some call magic. The label magic, however, is problematic. In religious discourse, the term is loaded and often implies something false, deceptive, or maybe even satanic. People tend to invoke the term to denote those things which they find distasteful or for those things which they believe are disapproved by God. What you do is magic, what I do is religion. Due to the ambiguous and pejorative nature of the label, magic, many scholars suggest that it be jettisoned from academic discussions on religion. All religions rely on some things which, from an outsider's view, can be termed as magical or superstitious. The Bible, for example, records several instances or forms of magic as practiced by the righteous followers of God. We read, for instance, that Aaron had a magical rod. Jacob also used magical rods to produce speckled offspring from Laban's cattle. We read that a priest could tell if a woman had committed adultery by seeing if her thigh swelled after drinking a special potion. The Old Testament Joseph had a silver cup which he used to divine. Modern scholars refer to this practice as hydromancy and explain that it was also practiced by the surrounding pagans. The casting of lots, known as sortilege, to choose a new apostle was known and practiced by the pagans of Jesus' day. Even some of Christ's miracles were similar to the magic of surrounding pagans. Jesus' healing of the deaf man by putting fingers in his ears, and Jesus' healing of the blind man by touching his eyes with spittle and clay, were also common pagan practices. God works through men according to their environment, intellect, language, and worldviews. As we learn from the Doctrine and Covenants, God reveals things to His servants in their weakness, after the manner of their language, that they might come to understanding. While those who reject God may scoff at supernatural practices as magic, believers know that God has the power to perform miracles, to reveal His Word, to manifest His power, and to advance His work in spite of, and even according to, the weakness of mankind. Joseph Smith wasn't raised in a cultural vacuum. There is ample evidence that the Smith family was no different in cultural beliefs than the rest of their contemporaries. Joseph and some of his closest associates, including the Methodist leader Willard Chase, believed that Joseph had the God-given ability to discern hidden and lost objects or treasure by looking into a seer stone. When Chase heard rumors that Joseph had acquired golden plates, he was angry and felt that he was owed a share of the booty. He and a dozen other men sent for a Baptist diviner who lived 60 miles away to come find Joseph's plates. Later, Chase's sister used a green glass to divine for the location of Joseph's plates and nearly found them. Next week's installment will discuss how a seer stone played a role in translating the Book of Mormon. If you like this podcast, you can help promote it by rating it in iTunes and by writing a review. 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Michael R. Ash is the author of the book Shaken Faith Syndrome, Strengthening One's Testimony in the Face of Criticism and Doubt, as well as the book Of Faith and Reason, 80 Evidences Supporting the Prophet Joseph Smith. Both books are available for purchase online through the Fair Bookstore. Music for this episode was provided courtesy of Lawrence Green. The opinions expressed in this podcast are not necessarily the views of The Church of Jesus Christ of Latter-day Saints or of Fair.

0: I'm Julianne DeLynn Hatton, and you're listening to Faith and Reason on the Mormon Faircast. This series will discuss the prophet Joseph Smith and the authenticity of the gospel he restored. I'll be speaking with Michael R. Ash, author of the book of Faith and Reason, 80 Evidences Supporting the Prophet Joseph Smith. Welcome back, Michael.
1: Thank you. Glad to be here again.
0: Today we'll be discussing the testimony of three witnesses that can be found in the front of the Book of Mormon.
1: Yeah, excellent topic. It's one of my favorites.
0: I'm going to start by reading a portion of what the witnesses actually wrote. "And we declare with words of soberness that an angel of God came down from heaven, and he brought and laid before our eyes, that we beheld and saw the plates and the engravings thereon, and we know that it is by the grace of God the Father and our Lord Jesus Christ that we beheld and bear record that these things are true." So basically, Michael, the witnesses testified in the name of God that, first of all, an angel appeared and brought the plates to Joseph Smith.
1: Right. Yeah. They testify that they actually saw an angel and saw the angel turn the plates over and could see that they were authentic.
0: They heard the voice of God. Mm-hmm. And at that point, God commanded them to bear witness of this?
1: Yes. Yeah. Commanded them to bear witness. And they followed that commandment. They lived up to it.
0: Now, if Joseph Smith was a charlatan, wouldn't these guys have known it?
1: You know, I would think so. It's certainly possible in some ways that Joseph could have tricked him in other things, but, you know, he'd have to have a pretty elaborate setup to fool them with a voice from God, to see an angel. I don't think Joseph Smith was a master of special effects, and I don't think could have produced this type of thing. And of course, you know, critics will argue for hallucinations and stuff, but as we'll probably talk about, that doesn't really square up with what the witnesses claim happened as well. So I think that we have to take their testimony at face value, that they actually did experience this.
0: Let's start with Oliver Cowdery.
1: You know, it's interesting that out of the three witnesses, Oliver Cowdery and David Whitmer were very close to the same age as Joseph Smith. You know, a lot of times we see these pictures, especially of David Whitmer, we see him as an older man. And, you know, we think maybe he was a lot older, but he was a young person. In fact, I think born in the same year as Joseph Smith. Oliver Cowdery, maybe like a year later. Oliver Cowdery had moved to the vicinity there where Joseph was living and was looking for a place to stay. He was a school teacher, and he ended up staying with the Smiths, and that's when he heard about the golden plates and was very interested in what that was all about. And ended up becoming, of course, Joseph Smith's scribe and became a very important leader in the early part of the church.
0: Let's talk about what he saw and did.
1: Oliver Cowdery was a witness to the process of the translation and, of course, sat there by Joseph Smith as Joseph Smith read off the plates. I mean, most of the Book of Mormon is in Oliver Cowdery's handwriting as it was dictated from the mouth of Joseph. In fact, years later, Oliver Cowdery even said that I basically wrote the Book of Mormon as the words fell from the prophet's lips, you know, that he penned it. And that's true. The biggest bulk of it was him recording it. So he had firsthand experience of listening to the prophet and being able to see what was going on. And he wanted to see the plates, but of course, you know, he was forbidden to do so. Joseph was commanded not to show the plates to anybody else. And, you know, that was honored up until the Lord said that Joseph could choose three witnesses to view the plates. And Oliver Cowdery was so close to this that he was selected to be one of them.
0: What was the problem that Oliver Cowdery eventually had with Joseph Smith and the church?
1: There was a time right after the Kirtland financial crisis. There was a bank failure then. Joseph had warned the people a little bit about it. There was some money speculations going on. People had a lot of investments of their money into this Kirtland Banking Society. And when it collapsed, you had a lot of people that were very upset, had lost a lot of money, including Joseph. He had lost a lot of money as well. And that kind of triggered an apostasy, basically, a big apostasy. And there were differences of opinion on how things should be run and who should be leaders. And there were hints of plural marriage. Joseph had received revelation on this stuff and kept it pretty much quiet for a number of years. And so all three witnesses actually left pretty close to the same time. And Oliver Cowdery was excommunicated. He had charged Joseph with a number of different things and, you know, pretty much claiming that he was a false prophet for the most part. And he basically didn't appear at the council that convened on it. And so he was excommunicated. And, you know, he went his separate way. And like I said, he wasn't the only one. That was about the same time as the other witnesses and several other leaders left. It was a bad time for the church. I'm sure that Satan was probably chuckling, and there was people in the area thinking that this might be the collapse of the church. But the Lord found a way to work through it, and of course brought some of the witnesses back.
0: I think it's interesting that Cowdery ended up coming back to the church after all that he had been through.
1: Yeah, he was gone for, I think, near a decade, maybe about 8 years from the church. And when he came back, he ended up coming back in full fellowship and gave a talk at a conference there where he mentioned again the Book of Mormon and how he was there and sat next to Joseph and recorded this information. So he returned and died in full fellowship, but he had a lapse there, like sometimes people even do today and can return, so.
0: He testified in his dying breath.
1: Yes, he did testify in his dying breath. And that's one of the things that we find as kind of a regular theme throughout many of these witnesses, is they testified not only many times in their lives, but when their last statement could be made, they made a point to say, you know, I put my stamp on this of approval that is authentic, this really happened to me. You know, like critics think, why didn't these witnesses turn against them? Well, because they would have been branded as liars and as cheats, as part of this fraud that Joseph Smith would have, perpetrated. And so that's why they had to stick with their story. But they would have been hailed as heroes if they would have come forward. If Oliver or David Whitmer or Martin Harris would have said, well, Joseph was smart, he was conniving, I fell for it, he tricked us, you know, he used me. Everybody would have said, hey, you know, welcome back. You're a hero for turning him in and exposing him. But they were ridiculed not only as members of the church, but they were ridiculed when they weren't members of the church. And it would have been so much easier to flip at that point and say, you know, yeah, you're right, I was tricked. You know, people do that nowadays, you know, that you buy a car or you invest money with somebody that steals your money. You don't defend them.
0: Mm-hmm.
1: You know, you want to see them go to jail and say, yeah, he tricked me. You know, he was a con man. And so they could have done the same thing, but they never did because they knew that it was true.
0: Let's move on to Martin Harris. He was a farmer.
1: Yeah, he was a farmer, and he was the oldest. He was about 20 years, roughly, older than the rest of the group. And Joseph had met him originally digging a well, and Martin had heard about the plates, and that's when he wanted to become involved and said, what was this all about? And he was the first scribe and recorded some parts of the Book of Mormon that are now lost, you know, the 116 pages, you know, he was working with him and of course said, I need to show these to my wife, Lucy, because she doesn't believe it. And Joseph was asking Martin to help out financially on this, on this process. So he ended up losing the 116 pages and he was replaced as a scribe, but nevertheless, he still had a strong part in the process of the Book of Mormon come forth. He eventually mortgaged his farm, got, I believe it was about $3,000 to help print the Book of Mormon. And like Oliver Cowdery, right around the time of the banking society that collapsed, he also fell away and left the church and was very angry with Joseph and

0: he defended again in his life and in his death the witness that he had.
1: It's funny that these men were hounded their entire life about Joseph Smith and the plates.
0: I mean, it was kind of a big thing in the neighborhood, and especially when you had somebody that's no longer a member. You know, it's like, you know, how about spilling the beans and telling us really what went on? And they would defend their testimonies, and they defended it all the way to the end.
1: David Whitmer is the witness that never returned to the church. Is that right?
0: That's correct. Yeah, he left, and also, like Oliver Cowdery and Martin Harris, was angry and never came back, though. He lived in Richmond, and he ended up becoming a very notable citizen there. He was mayor at one point. He owned a livery stable, so he was a well-known businessman and had quite a reputation for being honest and high moral standing in the community. There was an article, I believe, in an encyclopedia that was written at the time that basically said that David Whitmer had denied the testimony. And the local non-Mormon newspaper responded on the front page and said that his reputation was without stain or blemish. And they had many people that signed it and said that we believe that David Whitmer is honest and that he is not a liar. So even though they didn't believe that the Book of Mormon was true, or probably didn't believe that he maybe had seen an angel, they believed that he believed it and that he was not a liar, and they didn't know how to explain it. And if that's really what many of the critics, same problem they face today. They don't know how to explain it, so they try to, you know, come up with some sort of theory that it was, you know, hallucination or whatever. But none of these people that knew David Whitmer believed that he had lied about it. And, you know, he testified that to his dying days as well.
1: He gave over 70 interviews, according to your book. And I would think in those interviews, if there was any problems or any sort of con, that would have come out.
0: Yeah, exactly. They call him the most interviewed witness because he was. He constantly would, because he lived in the area for a long time. And again, he was a non-Mormon. People would come to him and ask him, you know, hey, give me the real scoop on this, since you were there when all this happened. And he didn't follow the church anymore. He rejected it. But he could not deny that he saw an angel, that he saw the golden plates, that it was real. And it wasn't an illusion. He made a point of that at several times to say that there's no way that he had been deceived or hallucinated, that he actually had seen the plates. And it made him angry when somebody would try to suggest otherwise. And again, if this had all been a con, or if he had been part of it in any way, or even assumed that Joseph Smith had played a trick on him, he didn't like Joseph anymore, didn't want anything to do with him, he could have said, man, he was clever. You know, he really tricked me. People wouldn't have been angry at all. They would have been happy that he would reveal this information. But he couldn't do it because he knew that he had been commanded to testify and he was not going to do otherwise.
1: So when we hear criticisms today about the three witnesses and that they were conned or that there was some kind of a delusion going on, how do you answer that?
0: Well, what I find fascinating that the Lord set this up is because he had not only the three witnesses, but the eight witnesses to kind of counterbalance this. And the three witnesses, theirs had a completely spiritual component, is that they saw an angel, they saw the plates, they saw the angel turn over the pages so they could see that it was actually this written book, and they knew it was true. And like I said, there's no way any historian can really go through the evidence and claim that this was anything but what they actually believed had happened. You know, that there wasn't a deceptive ploy. And critics can argue, well, somehow they were in some sort of groupthink, group hallucination or hypnosis or whatever, because it was kind of what all happened in a spiritual sense with this angel there. That's where it comes in with the testimony of the eight witnesses that actually saw and handled plates. There was no spiritual element then. They didn't see an angel. They didn't hear a voice, but they handled these plates. And so you have actual witnesses that claim that there was metal plates with the appearance of gold with engravings on it, on one hand, to prove that these things physically existed, and then you have the select group of three testifying that these plates had come from an angel of God. And when you combine these two together, it is very difficult to come to any other conclusion that this really happened. And the eight witnesses, of course, they never denied their testimony either. They talked about it through their lives as well, and even into their dying days. So the critics have to grasp at some sort of strong

0: and come up with these imaginary theories because there's nothing else that fits the evidence as well as the story that we learned from LDS history.
1: Thank you, Michael Ash.
0: Thank you.
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2: Michael R. Ash is the author of the book Shaken Faith Syndrome, Strengthening One's Testimony in the Face of Criticism and Doubt, as well as the book Of Faith and Reason, 80 Evidences Supporting the Prophet Joseph Smith. Faith and Reason is produced by Tom Hatton with music courtesy of Arthur Hatton. 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

0: Our next speaker is Daniel C. Peterson. He has spoken at every FAIR conference so far. He is the president of the Interpreter Foundation, which publishes the online periodical Interpreter, Journal of Latter-day Saint Faith and Scholarship, produces books, convenes conferences, and sponsors a weekly radio program. He and his wife were the executive producers of the 2021 theatrical film Witnesses, and have served in the same capacity for its 2022 docudrama sequel, Undaunted, Witnesses of the Book of Mormon. There's a lot more in his bio, and the only thing I'll say about him more, other than his, he's got PhDs and all that other good stuff, is that he served in the one and only true mission of the church, the Switzerland Zurich mission. But I have to rub it in, he did serve before me, which means he's older than I am, but that's okay. With that, I'll turn the time over to Dan Peterson. He's going to get some help from Tom Pittman as well.
1: Okay, are we going to have the images up here? Yeah, there we go. Scott served after me. It means the Alps were older and more eroded when he came to Switzerland, so I saw them when they were still fresh. I've long had an interest in film. I really enjoyed Barrett Bergen's presentation. I was originally going to title this, of course, can't do it with President Nelson's admonition, but I was going to call it Confessions of a Mormon Movie Mogul. I really intended to come up here with bling. I wanted to arrive in a Lamborghini, but it's just the old SUV or minivan with 200,000 plus miles on it, so not very glamorous. There was an error in the contracts, and somehow I didn't get anything. When I was at BYU, I remember taking a one-hour evening class, just seeing old classic films. This is back in the days before you could just get up a video or look on Netflix or something. And so to see some of these old films, like On the Waterfront or The Magnificent Ambersons or How Green Was My Valley, some of the old classic black and white films, I really enjoyed, and it was a revelation to me. And I would regularly attend the BYU Film Society, where they'd get old films out and show them. Somehow this must be genetic. At least two of my sons are cinephiles. One of them used to write movie reviews for the Deseret News, and except he couldn't make any money at it. And the other is a real authority, almost obsessive on film music. So that movie interest goes back a long way. So this is kind of surprising to find myself in this role. I hadn't anticipated it. But the interest goes back in a lot of ways. And one of the ways is connected with a man by the name of Richard Wagner, who was, I will say right up front, a real piece of work. He was not a good guy. And despite that, I'm interested in him. Or some of my critics would say it's probably because he was such a bad guy that I'm interested in him. But he had a concept of something he called, one of these typically long, multisyllabic German words, a Gesamtkunstwerk, which means a total work of art, a comprehensive work of art, or something like that. A synthesis of the arts is another way it's been expressed, an all-embracing art form that would utilize multiple artistic media to convey its meaning. He thought of opera in his day, the 19th century, as the perfect example of a Gesamtkunstwerk. It was a combination of poetry, lyrics, music, dramatic acting, scenic set design, all of those things together with painting and even sculpture. In fact, he even tried to bring architecture into the mix with his own theater, the Bayreuth Festspielhaus, the Bayreuth Festival Theater, which is dedicated solely to the performance of his works. It's an interesting mind. He had a tremendous impact on a lot of things in the 19th century. One person that he had an impact on was King Ludwig II of Bavaria. Some of you are familiar with at least his most famous building, one of his three more or less completed castles. This is the one at Neuschwanstein in Bavaria. He was the king of Bavaria. And this is the one, of course, that served as the model for the Disney castles at Disneyland and Disney World and elsewhere. He He had a huge impact on the 19th century, and later on he had an impact because he was a terrible anti-Semite, and because he glorified Germanic legend and that sort of thing. He had a real powerful influence on Adolf Hitler and the Nazis, and I thought seriously of illustrating that, but can you imagine what my critics would make of a scene of me at the fair conference standing in front of a swastika banner? I mean, that would never die out on the internet. So, knowing how they think, I obviously couldn't do that. But I've become sort of a Wagnerian. It sort of shocked me that I've attended performances of a lot of his operas: Parzival, the Flying Dutchman, Tannhäuser, Lohengrin, the Meistersinger, and I actually sat through an entire episode of The Ring Cycle, four separate operas in San Francisco, and almost completed the four of them in Chicago a few years ago, which is, well, it's a monument to what the Germans call Sitzfleisch, the ability to sit for long periods of time. Anyway, but I really like his concept of the Gesamtkunstwerk, and you can see it, again, in his idea of opera, but I think he would have loved film, because film allows you an opportunity to bring in all of those things, music and the script and the scene design, the set design, and so on. Cinematography would have fascinated him. So my lifelong fascination with the potential of cinema is one of the reasons that, I guess, one of the peripheral reasons why I've become involved with movie making recently. Wagner thought that the old Germanic mythology deserved treatment in his operas, and I think how much more so the restored gospel of Jesus Christ. Fortunately, I was in a position of being involved with an organization that provided me a sort of institutional framework to do something about it, and so we were able at one point, and the story behind it, maybe I'll tell in a minute, the story of how we got involved with doing the Witnesses Project is kind of a curious one. But I wanted to give you a sort of retrospective on something of the reaction to that film. And I might say that I don't think it's included in this little collage that we put together, but it has won some awards. It won Best Feature Film Award at the LBS Film Festival last year, and it won a Telly Award, and just a couple of weeks ago it won an award as Best Film from the Association for Mormon Letters. And so we're pleased with the reaction that it's gotten. And so let me just run through this, if we can make it.
2: Yeah. Whoa. Excuse me. I'm looking for Oliver Cowdery.
3: You must be David.
4: You have the advantage of me.
3: I'm Joseph.
4: You're Joseph Smith.
3: Come inside. Emma has dinner waiting.
2: David!
5: Oliver!
2: I can't thank you enough. Oh.
4: Hello, hello.
2: That was Joseph.
5: The prophet.
6: Hi, my name is Daniel Peterson. I'm the president of the Interpreter Foundation. Now, I didn't expect to be a filmmaker. I'm recently retired from BYU, where, of all things, I taught Islamic studies and Arabic. This is not something that I ever expected to go into. Some of you may have heard of the film that we recently did, Witnesses. I hope that some of you will see the docudrama that accompanies it, which is Undaunted, Witnesses of the Book of Mormon, where we talk about not only the three witnesses, but the eight witnesses, the unofficial witnesses, and involve scholars to comment on those important figures in early church history who want these stories to be told in a way that will strengthen the faith and the testimonies of, especially, we hope, a younger generation that maybe is not as familiar with these stories as we would like them to be.
7: From summer travel to summer movies, the new film Witnesses will be released nationwide tomorrow, but it had its huge premiere right here in Utah last night. Joining me now is Caleb Spivak. He plays Oliver Cowdery in this movie. It's so good to have you on the set. I saw you last night at this big premiere, and can I tell you, I've not seen that many people in a theater in such a long time. Did you know about this story before you decided to audition for the role?
8: I had a very surface level understanding of Mormonism and LDS. And so there certainly was a lot of research. I'm definitely far more enlightened than I was when we started out.
9: This hour of Utah's Morning News is brought to you by a great new movie for the summer. It's called Witnesses, and it details the life and experiences of the three witnesses of the Book of Mormon, Oliver Cowdery.
10: The movie show at KSL News Radio. I'm really pleased that we are going to be able to talk about Witnesses. This is a new movie that is opening in theaters across the USA, and it has to do with the witnesses to the Book of Mormon.
11: Yeah.
10: Fascinating
11: stories. And warts and all, by the way.
10: Exactly. You know, this is a new era, and I
12: absolutely
10: like the way that they are portrayed as human beings. And we forget, too, how young they were, all of them, including Joseph Smith. I really like this film. I really
12: did.
10: It's a great
12: film. It's in, open tonight.
10: And it's in, yep, it's in theaters right now, and it's important, especially for our local filmmakers and movies like this, for people to see it on the opening weekend. So the movie is called Witnesses, and I appreciate both of our guests joining us here
12: thank you.
10: At KSL
12: thank you so
10: News
12: much.
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0: Joseph was dead. The young church balanced on a razor's edge. For grieving saints, there was no tested path, no definitive word on who should lead. But mere hours following Joseph's death, some began to campaign, while others looked for revelation from God.
1: We are about to launch a new project, which we are calling 6 Days in August. We've chosen to concentrate on this because we see it as so pivotally important in the history of the church. It focuses on the succession struggle, or the succession crisis that occurred to the still very young church in 1844 when Joseph Smith was killed. Joseph Smith had been the dominant figure in the history of the Restoration to that point, but now he's gone, and who should succeed him? Or should there be a succession to him? The enemies of the church would be happy to see the church simply disappear. That's what they were hoping for and, in a way, expecting. What would happen? Would the church survive? Sidney Rigdon returned from a kind of exile to offer himself as a guardian to the church. The Quorum of the 12 Apostles was back in Nauvoo, led by Brigham Young. They also indicated their willingness to serve as leaders of the church. The question was, who should be the leader? Meanwhile, Emma Smith, wounded by the death of her husband, worried about her children, would also play a role. And then in some distant areas, people like James Strang, a pretender to the leadership of the church, would also contest for that position. It's really dramatic, and it's really important. The church as we know it today continues with its authority through the line of Brigham Young and the Quorum of the 12 Apostles. We want to tell that story, and we want to focus on the way in which, in our view, the Quorum of the 12 Apostles was groomed and trained by the Lord to assume the role that it would assume following the death of Joseph Smith. What we're appealing to you for is for help. We will not be looking to the church. We haven't sought help from the church financially. We don't expect to receive financial aid from the church. This is a product that we're doing that is independent of the church, although we hope and believe that it will be faithful to the Church of Jesus Christ of Latter-day Saints and to the leaders that we believe to be divinely inspired and divinely called. So we're appealing to people out there to join with us in making this film project come to reality. We're seeking donations to get this project off the ground, get it running. We've done it before. We know we can do it again, but we need help to do it. The Interpretive Foundation did not benefit from the film Witnesses. All the money from Witnesses that came in either went to the expenses of Witnesses or, to the extent there's money left over, is going to go toward the expenses of this new film. We never conceived of this as a money-making venture. There's a dramatic story to be told there, and it's a great story. It's relatively little known among the Latter-day Saints, I think. So we're stepping forward to do that. But in doing it, we need you to stand with us.
2: If you're a member of the Church of Jesus Christ of Latter-day Saints, this will definitely be a historical movie for you. 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
3: 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And if you're just looking for something that's wildly entertaining, well done, and with an all-star cast, then you're going to be entertained. And I think it's all time that we go out back to the movie theaters and enjoy the summer.
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1: Well, we're excited about this. I wanted first to, and I'll have something more to say about all of those things, the first thing I want to talk about is Witnesses. We did not initially set out to do a theatrical film. Our goal, actually, was to do a docudrama, and that eventually comes about with the second installment, which is now available, Undaunted, or Undaunted, Witnesses of the Book of Mormon. We were approached by Mitch Davis, who's been mentioned here already,
5: in the previous presentation who said, you know, this is really a story that deserves a theatrical film. And so we got involved with Mitch, who did The Other Side of Heaven, and he prepared a script for us. And my instructions at first, dare I say this, my instructions were that I didn't want it to be, and this is the way I sometimes put it, I didn't want it to be a visitor's center film. I wanted it to be a film with conflict and real human beings who sometimes lose their tempers and are impatient and don't see the end from the beginning. And we got back, kind of overdid it. The first script that we got back, we all thought, who would follow this guy? So we said, well, we wanted to, I mean, you may have overcorrected just a little bit. Didn't want it to be just syrupy and sweet, but we didn't want it to be too negative. So we eventually worked out a compromise and came up with a picture that was, as someone already said in one of these recordings, warts and all. Now, I don't think that Joseph has any really compromising warts, but nevertheless, he was a prophet, as we used to say when we were explaining this to people, he was a prophet emerging. He was learning how to do it. He didn't have a model before him of how to do this. He didn't always know which way to go or how to do things. Now, it's funny because there were negative reviews of the movie that were coming in before we even really had a script. I have a group of ardent fans, maybe the most ardent fans I have, who watch everything I do like hawks. And they were convinced this was going to be, well, first of all, they were convinced the film would never be made because I was going to embezzle the funds or maybe had already embezzled the funds. Or if there was a film that was going to be made, it was going to be me with a handheld Super 8 movie camera making the movie, which I think if you've seen it, you know that wasn't the case. I don't claim to be an expert filmmaker, but I know some. And so we were able to do, I think, a creditable job. And then, you know, there are others who would say, well, we know it won't deal with, and they'd name an issue, sensitive issue, the failure of the Kirtland Bank. Well, it does. We know it'll never mention plural marriage. Well, it does. You know, it won't mention that the witnesses left the church. Oh, it certainly does. That's one of the major features of the film, which to me strengthens the case for the witnesses. But anyway, the film was made, and it was... We're thankful for the support of all the people who stepped forward. There were a couple of times when my job was to go out and raise the funding for it where I thought, this is just not going to happen. And then all of a sudden someone would step forward and think, my word, it might. It might. We're going forward with this, and that's great. So Witnesses was the first, but it was not the film that we intended to make, the one that we intended to make. Oh, and I should say, by the way, this is Witnesses now available on DVD and Blu-ray, streaming from Deseret Book and from Living Scriptures and Prime Video, Amazon Prime. So we're trying to get it out there beyond just the Utah Wasatch Front LDS audience. A little bit, and we'll be working on this even more in the future. But the film that we really had set out initially to do is the one that we now call Undaunted, which is a two-part documentary, or docudrama. It includes scenes from the Witnesses film, but also scenes that we filmed specifically for it, because it extends the coverage from the three witnesses. It's hard enough to tell a story in a film with four protagonists. You know, Joseph, Oliver, David, and Martin. And we thought we just can't bring in eight more and then the half dozen or so unofficial witnesses. So we tried to limit it. But Undaunted expands that coverage, brings in talking heads and commentary and explanatory information behind the stories and tells something of the significance of the story that we're telling. And that, I'm pleased to say, is now Undaunted, is now, as of I think yesterday, streaming on Living Scriptures. It's also available in DVD form. And we continue to work on ways to get these films out to a yet wider audience. The other thing that I'll add is early, part of the plan was to do short video reels, we call them, that we're now calling insights, that touch on questions that we couldn't address in the main films, but specific questions. Give a little background on Sidney Rigdon, a little background on Oliver Cowdery. What about James Jesse Strang, this person who claimed the leadership of the church? What about Oliver Cowdery? Is it true that he denied his testimony? What did the witnesses gain from this, if anything? What about the Solomon Spaulding manuscript? And so this is an example, episode 16. We've already got, I think, about 29, only half of that have gone up yet. They appear every Saturday at 7 p.m. Utah time. They're usually about 8 to 15 minutes in length, and they are just available online. They usually begin with a little clip from one of the films and then an interview with a Latter-day Saint scholar, some additional video or visuals that are included. So I think what I'm going to do now is show you a slightly shortened example of one of these insight videos.

0: Well, at the very least, if they're to throw rocks in the river, they could bring back water. There are meals to be prepared, cows to be milked.
1: What was that, Mother?
2: You were speaking.
0: I am trying to remain quiet.
2: I know there is much to do, but it is just for a short time. There is a work to be done. And if not here, where would you have them go?
0: Would you like me to answer that question?
3: One evening, when, after having done her usual day's work in the house, Grandmother went to the barn to milk the cows, she met a stranger carrying something on his back that looked like a knapsack.
4: Mary.
0: How do you know my name?
4: The Lord knows you.
3: At first, she was a little afraid of him. But when he spoke to her in a kind, friendly tone and began to explain to her the nature of the work which was going on in her house, she was filled with inexpressible joy and satisfaction. He then untied his knapsack and showed her a bundle of plates. He turned the leaves over, leaf after leaf, and also showed her the engravings upon them, after which he told her to be patient and faithful in bearing her burden a little longer, promising that if she would do so, she should be blessed.
5: Welcome to our series about the witnesses of the Book of Mormon. My name is Camry Bagley Fox, and we are joined today by Dr. Garrett Dirkmott. Thanks for being here.
6: Thanks for having me.
5: So there are the three witnesses of the Book of Mormon, the eight witnesses, and then there are other witnesses. Can you tell us about those and maybe why they were all necessary?
6: Wow, that's a great question, because Joseph Smith is unique in the sense that there are lots of people who have claimed they've had communication with the divine over the course of time. There are people who claim that, you know, that they've received revelations. There are people claiming that God spoke to them and they're doing the will of God. But Joseph Smith is a little different in that regard, because he's not only saying that God spoke to him, which of course he is. Also, there's a physical manifestation of that communication with God, and that is these gold plates. I really feel like the three and the eight witnesses, their testimonies work together. What's the way that you would dismiss Joseph Smith's claim if he simply just said, an angel appeared to me? You'd say, well, he's either lying because angels don't appear to people, or maybe I'll give him a little bit of benefit of the doubt and I'll say, well, he must just be sincerely confused. So you can dismiss an angelic visitation by simply saying, I'm sure that's what he thought he saw. But of course he didn't. Similarly, on the other side, if all Joseph had was the gold plates and was showing them to people, people might dismiss the gold plates by saying, look, he might have something, but obviously it's not from God. It's the three witness account that explains what that object is.
5: What about other witnesses? Mm.
6: So there are different accounts of ways people experience the plates. I mean, sometimes people limit someone being a witness to the plates if they actually saw them, right? Mm-hmm. But a lot of other people experience them. I mean, Isaac Hale, for instance, Emma Hale's father, he will lift the box the plates are in. He can hear and feel what's in the box. But when he has to see them, Joseph says, you can't see them. The Lord won't let me show them to whoever I'm told. And so, you know, he's pretty irate about that. But even he is a testimony to the fact that Joseph has something. He lifted that box. He felt the weight in it. Joseph's got something. Emma, in a much kinder way, of course, is also going to testify of the reality of the plates. She doesn't see them, which seemed like that would be incredibly hard.
5: Right.
6: Doctrine and Covenants section 25 speaks directly to that. Murmur not because of the things which thou hast not seen. And the Lord tells her that they're kept hid from her for a wise purpose in him, you know, and man, it requires a lot of faith on her part, mm-hmm. that she's the one doing the most sacrifice. And yet, you know, Martin Harris gets to see him and I don't.
5: Right.
6: You know, but she talks about the plates sitting on the table. They're covered up with a cloth. She feels them to the point where she can feel the edges, that she can feel the way the pages feel on her finger. There's a real thing there. So whether she's looking at the plates themselves or not, there's a real object sitting on her table. She sees it every day. So you have several people like this who experience the plates with the weight of them or touching them without actually seeing them. Then there are other accounts. We have an account that says that Josiah stole, the same person who had hired Joseph to do the money digging down in Pennsylvania, that he caught a glimpse of the plates as they were being passed through the window because the sheet kind of came off and saw some of them.
7: Go get Hiram.
6: Most people know about the miraculous experience that Mary Whitmer has, where an angel of God comes and shows her the plates. So we do have various witnesses outside of the three and the eight witnesses, but I think it's the three and the eight witnesses that testify on the record, so to speak. Mm-hmm. They're putting their name behind it throughout the remainder of their life. I saw and held plates, or I saw an angel of God who showed me these plates. They were shown to us by the power of God, not of man. I think that those testimonies further provide a witness to believers that Joseph is not lying about this. This isn't just he hallucinated. He is having this miraculous experience with an angel with other people. Other people who aren't even seeing the miraculous. They're feeling these plates. They're looking at them. Joseph has these plates from God.
8: So that was a slightly foreshortened version, a little choppy, but I didn't want to show the whole thing. But they are still fairly short. The idea is that people can watch these on a cell phone or something when they have just a few minutes. Doesn't take a long time, a long commitment of time to look at them, and yet there's a lot to be learned from them, I think, for most members of the church, and we hope some people outside the church will come across them. So we're hoping, by the way, that people will not only watch them but share them widely. And we've even put them on TikTok, for example, which is a very uncongenial environment, but we'll see how it goes there. Okay. Let's see. I think that I may be missing something here. Well, we'll see. Yeah. I meant to talk about, the website. That's coming up. I believe. Got my things out of order here. Let me talk about what we're going to be doing, and then I'll show you the witnesses of the Book of Mormon website. No, maybe I'm going to jump ahead to that and then go back. If I have it here at all. Maybe I don't. Boy, that got left out, I guess. At least I didn't see it, but oh well. That's the reason I have Tom Pittman helping me, so I can blame him. It's probably my fault, but anyway, okay. All right. We have set about now to do this film that I've just, I keep going through it here. Oh, no, that's not it either. I thought I had it. We set out to do this new project called 6 Days in August, and I'll tell you, we first wanted to do a different film. We'd talked for several years about doing a film on C.S. Lewis and the conversion of C.S. Lewis. Now, some of you may be aware that there was a film that came out about a year ago called The Most Reluctant Convert, and I was really kind of disappointed to see that. But I made sure that I saw it on the premiere evening. I was down in Southern California, and my wife and I went to see it, and I thought, dang, this is exactly the film I wanted to make. And I thought, but I bet they won't deal with this issue. And then they did. And then, well, they probably won't treat this. And then they did. Just check, check, check all the things I wanted to do. And then I kept thinking, okay, now at this point, if I were doing this film, I would use this quotation from C.S. Lewis. Within 5 seconds, they used that quotation from C.S. Lewis. So I said, well, never mind. We're not going to do that film. So then we talked about what we'd like to do, because we thought this project had succeeded. It was going well. We thought it was reaching people in a way we wanted to reach them, the Witnesses Project. So what would we do when we were done? And we're still not quite done. The short reels are still coming out. There's still a few yet to be produced. I don't know how many there will ultimately be, maybe I'm guessing around 35, but I'm not sure. Depends on what issues need to be treated. And so I need to make a catalog and inventory of those and see if we've treated the things I wanted to. But eventually the subject came up, what about the succession? that followed the succession crisis that followed the death of Joseph Smith. And at first I thought, well, I don't know, that's a good idea, but will that do what we want it to do? Is that an important enough issue? Now, it seems to me now that it is. Boy, I've gotten mixed up here. But I'll tell you why it suddenly seems to me a very important issue to do. It's funny, when I drew up some notes, which I haven't always done for fair conferences, and now I find I can't figure them out. But anyway, maybe that shows me I shouldn't try it. But I've begun to hear things that have made me think maybe this is a more salient issue than I had thought before. Six Days in August, Brigham Young emerges as the leader of the 12 a few years before, and then the 12 emerge eventually as leaders of the mainstream church. But I began hearing people saying things like, well, one returned mission president, this is something that was relayed to me by someone who heard him say, you know, my wife and I have concluded that Brigham Young was not really the Lord's choice. And so I guess he means by that the 12 weren't the Lord's choice. And then I think of the implications of this. Every president of the church since Brigham Young, and including Brigham Young, has functioned by virtue of apostolic authority. Every temple that we have was dedicated by virtue of apostolic authority. Every ordinance in the church is performed by virtue of authority transmitted through Brigham Young and the 12. Every baptism, every marriage, every ordination, are you really wanting to say they're all invalid? I mean, think of the implications of this. And even recently, some of you may be aware of this, that a film was shown not far from here, in which they actually had footage showing John Taylor and Willard Richards assassinating Joseph and Hiram Smith in Carthage Jail by orders of Brigham Young. So I want to know, who was the choice if it wasn't Brigham Young and the 12? Who are you suggesting? Sidney Rigdon, James Jesse Strang, the reorganization. Well, here's an image of Sidney Rigdon. What would the church have been like under Sidney Rigdon? One of the orders I've given for this new film project is I don't want to demonize Sidney. I think Sidney was a good man, but he'd gone off the track in his last couple of years. He wasn't even in Nauvoo when Joseph was killed. He was in Pittsburgh. He was out of harmony with the first presidency and the 12 and the leadership of the church, and most importantly, Joseph Smith. Had he received his endowment? I'm not sure. I need to check that. I think he had not. Was he familiar with or sympathetic to Nauvoo doctrines? Did he even know about them? Had he been given the keys? I don't think he had. Would Sidney Rigdon have been a good leader of the church? Think of what the church would be like with Sidney Rigdon as the guardian of the church and authority derived from him thereafter. No temples, no sealing ordinances. How exactly would this have functioned? Now, from the time Sidney was allowed to leave Liberty Jail, I'm just reading from something, while other Latter-day Saint prisoners remained incarcerated, he had only a minor role in the church, even though he held the position of a counselor in the first presidency. On March 27, 1843, the prophet Joseph wrote to him, "I believe and am laboring under the fullest convictions that you are actually practicing deception and wickedness against me in the Church of Jesus Christ of Latter-day Saints." And Joseph concluded his letter to Sidney by saying, "I must, as a conscientious man, publish withdrawal of my fellowship from you to the church." Sidney was cut off from the church on August 13, 1843, but soon reinstated. At the October 1843 church conference, Joseph attempted to remove Sidney as his counselor. Church members, however, voted that Sidney be retained in his position. I don't think that would work today. "I have thrown him off my shoulders," Joseph said, "and you have again put him on me. You may carry him, but I will not." That's not exactly a good recommendation for having Sidney Rigdon be the successor to Joseph Smith. After the conference, Sidney soon moved to Pittsburgh, Pennsylvania. Just before the martyrdom, Joseph said, "Poor Rigdon. I'm glad he's gone to Pittsburgh out of the way. Were he to preside, he would lead the church to destruction in less than 5 years." So I don't think he's the one the Lord chose. Now I say I don't want to demonize him because Sidney played an important role. He was a faithful witness to the Book of Mormon. He was, he always bore his testimony of it. He was faithful to that in his way. And it has been suggested that he actually suffered a concussion brain damage at one point in the early 1830s when he was dragged out by a mob over rocks and his head just banged on the rocks. So I don't want to demonize him. And I ran across a statement from Sidney just, I think, about 8 months ago. I was reading something by him, and he was talking about his role in being the co-recipient of the vision of the 3 degrees of glory. And just one phrase stood out in my mind. He said, "I am a witness." You know, I was there. I saw it. It wasn't only Joseph who saw it. Sidney saw it too. So I have no interest in demonizing him, but he does not measure up to be a successor to Joseph Smith. Now, what about another candidate? I've said that I don't want to demonize Sidney Rigdon. I'm ambivalent about James Jesse Strang. I've wondered if Pee Wee Herman is still available to play the role. I have to confess, I try to view Strang as sympathetically as I can, but I really can't do it very well. But he was a very successful rival to Brigham Young for a while. Estimates of the people he pulled off into his little settlement up in Michigan and Wisconsin range into the thousands, including Martin Harris at one point, some of the Smith family, and so on. That it didn't end well for James Jesse Strang. He was eventually assassinated. He declared himself king of Beaver Island, and et cetera, et cetera. He found plates, though, just like Joseph. No angels, no voice of God, nothing like that. And then one of his witnesses later said, "Yeah, they're real. I helped him make them." At least there's a report to that effect. But we'll talk about James Jesse Strang to some extent. And we'll talk about Emma Smith. And again, I grew up with the idea that there was something seriously wrong with Emma Smith and that she deserved to be condemned. I'm less comfortable with that now. I'm not going to do it. We won't do that. It's a complex situation. Now, I must say that the reviews are already coming in about 6 days in August from the same group. It's an anti-Community of Christ film. Script isn't even finished. We're deliberately leaving out any mention of Joseph Smith III as a possible successor. He was only 11, you know. And it's divisive by design. I love these reviews. It's so easy. It saves so much time. Just write them, and as soon as you hear about a film, and then you're ready when 2 or 3 years later it comes out. You can turn them in. But we will be dealing with Emma and with the suspicion that many people had that the leadership of the church should remain within the family of Joseph Smith. And of course, that claim results in the founding eventually, some years later, 1860, of the community, what is today the Community of Christ, what was for a long time the Reorganized Church of Jesus Christ of Latter-day Saints. And we'll take that seriously, and we'll treat those people seriously. Again, this is not meant to be a propaganda film. We want to tell the story, but in my view, the story points pretty clearly to the idea that Joseph Smith intended the 12 to succeed him and that they had been trained for that role. This is a statue in Nauvoo that's called Eyes Westward. Some of you may have seen it. And I want to read something here from, I believe this is from Ron Esplin. In one of many sermons to the saints regarding Joseph's work and mission, President Brigham Young testified, "I feel like shouting hallelujah all the time when I think that I ever knew Joseph Smith, the prophet whom the Lord raised up and ordained, and to whom he gave keys and power to build up the kingdom of God on earth and sustain it." He expressed his love and admiration for Joseph throughout his life. "I can truly say," Brigham said, "that I invariably found him to be all that any people could require a true prophet to be, and that a better man could not be, though he had his weaknesses, and what man has ever lived upon this earth who had none? What is the nature and beauty of Joseph's mission?" he asked an audience at one point. "When I saw Joseph Smith, he took heaven, figuratively speaking, and brought it down to earth. And he took the earth, brought it up, and opened it up in plainness and simplicity, the things of God. That is the beauty of his mission." Here's Ron Esplin. "Today, many look back on Brigham Young as the great leader, a man singularly capable of molding a people and building a flourishing commonwealth in an unpromising desert. But that is not how he thought of himself. Even after leading the saints for 30 years, in his own eyes, he was the disciple, a follower of his prophet and mentor, Joseph Smith. He understood and acknowledged that, in ways large and small. His leadership flowed from that discipleship. I know how I received the knowledge that I've got, he said in 1866. During the early years with Joseph, I had but one prayer, and I offered it all the time, and that was that I might be permitted to hear Joseph speak on doctrine and see his mind reach out untrammeled to grasp the deep things of God. He said, an angel never watched Joseph Smith closer than I did, and that I would constantly watch him if possible and learn doctrine and principle beyond that which he expressed. It required several years of this close attention to the prophet, Brigham declared with some exaggeration, before I pretended to open my mouth to speak at all. He took care never to let an opportunity pass of getting with the prophet Joseph, of hearing him speak in public or in private, so that I might draw understanding from the fountain, that which he spoke. This is the secret of the success of your humble servant. Now, for someone who was often called the Lion of the Lord, it's amazing how humble Brigham was. This is a man who did not bow the knee lightly to anybody. One time the prophet Joseph Smith rather severely rebuked him. After the prophet's chastisement, everyone in the room waited for Brigham's response. How would he reply to this? He could have defended himself, he could have been offended, but his reply was simply, Joseph, what do you want me to do? And I think maybe the clearest thing is that his dying words, as many of you know, on his deathbed, the last words that Brigham Young spoke were, Joseph, Joseph, Joseph. I really suspect that Joseph had come to get him. Now, the 12 themselves were groomed for leadership. But before I leave Brigham Young, I want to say that's why, to an extent, that idea that Brigham had, I mean, there's no evidence for it at all, but the idea that Brigham had Joseph done in is inconceivable. I did the first interview for the 6 Days in August project just last Saturday with James Allen. Some of you may know that name, the former assistant church historian. He's now 95 years old. It was a great interview, nonetheless. And I made mention to him of this film that I'd heard of in which Joseph and Hiram are killed by orders of Brigham Young. Jim got really animated at that. Absolutely impossible. There's no evidence for it, and that is so contrary to everything we know about Brigham Young. He would never have done that. Brigham Young was absolutely devoted to Joseph. At one point, he even in a joking way described himself as an apostle of Joseph Smith. So, not possible. And Jim said, yeah, and John Taylor and Willard Richards, are you kidding? They were there with the prophet in jail, you know, voluntarily, the idea that they would shoot Joseph and Hiram, not possible. All right. But we want to tell the story, too, of the 12. I mean, the theatrical film will focus on that confrontation between Sidney and Brigham on behalf of the 12 in Nauvoo in early August 1844. But especially in the docudrama that we intend to accompany it, we want to tell the background and tell how the 12 were groomed for leadership. And we'll be doing the same thing. We'll be interviewing scholars. Already got the one in the can from Jim. I've already talked to a couple of others about doing interviews with them. One of them, who's probably the expert on the succession crisis, I wrote to him and asked if he'd be willing to speak with me, and he said, willing. He said, I would have been really offended if you hadn't asked. So I'm glad I did. But the 12 were called soon after Zion's camp. And I think it was partly by seeing how people reacted to Zion's camp that it was determined who would be the members of the 12. People stood out. Some people did. Some people stood out for bad reasons. They were not called to leadership positions. That's an important part of the training. But there's more. I think, for example, the emigration from Missouri to Illinois. Joseph, by that time, was, as the slide on the right shows, Joseph was trapped in Liberty Jail. He couldn't do much. So the leadership of the saints out of Missouri to Illinois fell to Brigham Young and the 12. They learned how to lead a mass migration by doing it. So when it happened again in 1846, 47, and beyond, they knew how to do it. They'd done it before. So that, I think, is something they probably couldn't have seen it as training, but it was. And you look at Brigham Young, for example, and you think, if he had not encountered the gospel, I think he'd only be remembered to the extent that he was, as a man who did some really nice mantelpieces in upstate New York. the amazing thing is that he became a leader that no one could have foreseen in those early days in 1830. I don't know that he saw it himself, but he thought he was transformed by his encounter with the gospel and with the prophet Joseph Smith. So the emigration from Missouri to Illinois is, I think, an important part of their training. And another one is this, and this is actually the reason I was interviewing Jim Allen. He's the co-author of a book called Men with a Mission, The Quorum of the 12 Apostles in the British Isles. And I remember talking with him about 8 years ago, and I said, what impressed you most about those men? And he said, how young they were. He said, I knew they were young, but I didn't know they were young. It just didn't really hit me until I began reading the accounts. And he believed, and Joseph, I think, did too, that mission to England made the 12. 12 up till then had not been a very successful quorum, frankly. A lot of them had left the church. Thomas B. Marsh was not a particularly good leader, didn't turn out to be one. By this time he's gone. Brigham Young becomes the leader of the 12, and Brigham Young rises to the occasion. And it's that mission in England that welds them together as a quorum. And after they come back from their mission in England, that's when Joseph, who had experimented with other ideas for succession, begins to talk to the 12 about being his successors. He gives them more assignments. Their mission heretofore had been missionary work outside the church. They didn't have responsibility for inside the stakes. Now Joseph starts giving them that responsibility. Eventually he confers the keys upon them so that when he's gone, there are people with the authority to continue the work. And their experience in England served them in another way. They were so far from Joseph that they had to make decisions on their own. They couldn't just dial him up or send him an email or something like that. They couldn't wait for 2 months to get a response to Joseph for a difficult problem. So they had to make those decisions themselves. In effect, the leadership of the church in England was the Quorum of the 12. They had run things there on their own with occasional input from Joseph, but not very much and always quite late. And another factor, I think, is that when the succession crisis occurs, many of those British saints have already been appearing or arriving in Nauvoo. And so to them, the leadership of the church after the death of Joseph Smith is Brigham Young and the 12. They know them. Well, they don't know Sidney Rigdon. They know Brigham Young and the 12, and they trust them. So that's a powerful part of the story that we also want to tell. As I say, the authority of the church today comes down to that apostolic succession. That's a really important story to tell. I think it's essential for people to understand. And I know that people have issues sometimes with Brigham Young. He said some things where you think, oh, wish he hadn't said that. But he was, I think, the Lord's choice. And I'll be honest with you, perfectly frank, I don't know whether Joseph Smith could have led the trek westward. I don't know. He might have been able to, but Brigham Young sure could. Brigham Young was the leader the Lord required at that time. He knew how to do it. And the other members of the 12 did too. And these men, all 15 of them in this scene, draw their authority through that succession because of the keys conferred upon by Joseph Smith upon Brigham Young and the 12. And one of the things I really want to incorporate, some of you may have heard it, is there is a testimony still extant. It astonished me when I heard this when I was a kid, teenager. Still a recording of Wilfred Woodruff speaking into, and he has this kind of odd mid-Atlantic accent. And he says, I am speaking into this voice machine to bear you my testimony. I am the last man now living who was present when the prophet Joseph Smith, a prophet of God, conferred the keys of the kingdom upon the 12 apostles. And to hear the voice of someone who was ordained an apostle under the hand of Joseph Smith, given the keys of the kingdom by Joseph Smith, to hear that voice was an astonishing thing to me. We're now getting a nice cleaned up version of that recording that I want to incorporate in at least one part of probably the short features of the documentary. It's an exciting story to tell. I'm thrilled to tell it. I think it's a great thing. And so, you know, I don't like asking people for money. I hate it, as a matter of fact. Really don't like it. But I think I did a fairly good job of being pretty brazen in that little short film thing. So anyway, if anybody wants to stand with us on that and help us out, large or small, in any way, we'd really appreciate it. We're just at the beginning of that uphill climb to produce this film. The script is already about 80 pages done. That's the preliminary script. We'll hack it to bits for the next several months. But it's an exciting project. It's been exciting to be involved in this. And I want to bear you in my testimony. This message, the message of the gospel is so important that it needs to be told in every possible medium, in every possible way we can tell it. And film, video, short features online, getting them out everywhere we can. This is one way that we can do it. It's by far not the only part, the only mission of Interpreter. But it's becoming an important part, and it's something we can do. And I might bear you my testimony that it's worth doing, and this is a way we can reach people that we can't reach in other ways. So, well, I bear you my testimony, the gospel's true. The church has been restored, and the keys of the kingdom are still with us today in the hands of living prophets and apostles, thanks to what happened in those early days of 1844 in August. Well, thank you very much.

0: Yep, microphone. Good, excellent. Just, it's live.
1: Okay.
0: Okay, so normally, you know, I look at the, you know, we get all kinds of questions in from our audience, and we have not just this audience, but we have 2,200 people signed up for streaming right now.
1: Wow.
0: So it's a lot. You have a larger audience. And so I see these questions come in, and some of them I read, and some of them I wish I could read, but in time I can't. I don't, and some of them I don't read because they're not really appropriate. But this one I have to read to you, just because. Do you agree that Wagner's music is much better than it sounds?
1: Yeah.
0: Okay, that's good. So,
1: that's a Mark Twain line, I think.
0: That's right.
1: Yeah.
0: Probably so. So, you know. I see online critics today who will say that, well, when the brethren get high enough up, they discover the church really isn't true, but then they're totally vested. And you had a chance to look at those early apostles, those early people. Yeah. Did you see anything in their behavior or their statements or anything that indicated they thought that Joseph Smith wasn't a prophet?
1: Absolutely nothing. And I'll tell you,

0: Cannon was often thought, of course, he's a later generation, was thought to be the power behind the throne, you know, the guy who really, the gray eminence who ran the church and everything. I'll tell you, he was absolutely devoted to the presidents of the church. Absolutely devoted. And there are just touching expressions in his journals, which I hope will be published eventually and widely available, showing his absolute belief. He believed in Joseph Smith. And each of the prophets he served, he was counselor to four presidents of the church. He absolutely, when they died, you know, he was just heartbroken and bore his testimony in his journal to nobody else that they were prophets, that he sustained them as prophets and so on. I see no evidence there's cynicism here. And I've had some contact with current leaders of the church, a fair amount, surprising to me as a kid who grew up in Southern California. And I have never detected any sign, quite the contrary, to suggest that these are cynics who are just serving time, you know, because of the power and the prestige. Going on too long, but I had a private meeting with Elder Gong a while back. I've known Elder Gong since before he was, well, since he was an undergraduate. And I remember when he was called to the 12, my first reaction, this really surprised me, because I've known him for so long, and I'd talked with him just a few months before, and he was talking about how, well, when he turned 70, he'd get to retire, and he thought maybe he'd love to retire in the Bay Area, but since he'd had this calling in the church, he couldn't afford that. But he'd retire in Utah. And then when he was called to the 12, I thought, oh, poor guy. There is no retirement here. There are only three ways out of the 12, apostasy, death, or first presidency. Anyway, I was meeting with him about something totally unrelated, just he and his wife and I and a couple of others. And I said, you know, I have to confess, I felt sorry for you when you were called. And he said, yeah, I heard about that. I said, okay, now I'm really embarrassed. He says, no, I understand.
1: So I actually had someone who'd left the church approach me at church, and he claimed that the apostles were in it for the money.
0: Right. Yeah, well, I've been in a couple of homes of members of the 12, and they don't live exactly high on the hog.
1: No, there's no air-conditioned dog houses or anything like that.
0: And they're never home anyway.
1: Right. So... One question came in. I thought David Whitmer had a German accent. So what was there a reason to remove his accent in the movie?
0: Well, you know, I toyed with that idea. The thing is, I couldn't prove that he had a German accent. Some people said he did. He grew up in a German-speaking family, but he was raised entirely in the United States. So I can imagine he spoke English without an accent, but could speak really good German of a type at home.
1: Okay, that makes sense. Are you going to depict any of the spellbinding aftermath of Brigham Young's appointment, such as the receipt and release of Section 136 in Winter Quarters and its effect, the experience of the rest of the 12 in Council Bluffs, including the change of heart of Orson Pratt and he being chosen spokesman to announce Brigham Young as president in the Canesville Tabernacle?
0: You know, we might, probably not in the theatrical film, but possibly in the docudrama, where we'll tell a fuller story, background and aftermath and so on. So I can imagine we might do some of those things.
1: Okay, here's your speculative question of the day. Why didn't Joseph make it clearer who his successor would be?
0: You know, that's an interesting question. I think he had ideas along the way. At one point, David Whitmer was a possibility, but David, you know, left the church. And at one point, he was thinking about his son. But I think it became quite obvious, and he talked about it fairly openly, about rolling the keys off on the 12 and so on and giving this increasingly visible role. But he never comes out and says, they are my successors. So, yeah, I don't know why he didn't. But I think it's pretty obvious what his intent was. He made it pretty clear to them, and I think the 12 just didn't register with him. Sort of like the 12 in Jesus' day. He keeps telling them, I'm going to die. I'm going to be killed. Yeah, right. You know, we don't really believe it. And then it happens and they're kind of lost. And then they understand later what he'd been saying. Same thing as with the 12. The 12 in our day, I think, at one point Brigham Young's riding along in a carriage wondering where the keys are. And then he slaps himself on the knee and says, that's what was going on. We have the keys. Which they had. Joseph had clearly conferred the keys on them, but they hadn't understood what that would mean for them.
1: So you looked at the three witnesses, you looked at the eight witnesses, you looked at the early apostles of the church. How strong is their testimony for us?
0: Oh, I think their testimony is extraordinarily strong.

0: Yeah, the mission of the 12 to England. It's a great story. This book that I mentioned, Men with a Mission. I've just been rereading it recently because I thought, well, I read it a long time ago and liked it, but I had to be refreshing my memory. There are miracles along the way there that are just astonishing. The 12 become really, really powerful. I mean, all sorts of miracles. Anything you can think of in the New Testament, it happens in those stories. And with the witnesses to the Book of Mormon, in fact, there was something I wanted to say and left out at that point where I got confused in my own notes, which is pretty pathetic. But I ran across something online just the other day where someone was responding to the witness story. In the one case, I know he hasn't seen the films. He's a critic, I think, an ex-Latter-day Saint. And he said, you know, the witnesses are no more credible than somebody who claims to have seen Sasquatch or to have been abducted by a UFO. And another one responded, this is the one that really bothered me. Yeah, he said, you know, all the witnesses are really good for, it's a testimony of their faith, that they liked Joseph Smith and they felt good about his teachings, and so they followed him in faith. And that's kind of touching, but it doesn't count for anything. I think, no, you cannot do that. That's what you can no longer do. That's why we're trying to tell this story so clearly. They're claiming 45-pound metal objects. It's not just a matter of, we think Joseph's a good guy and we're going to follow him in faith. He has good ideas and we kind of like him. They're claiming they hefted objects, they saw angels, they heard the voice of God, they felt the breastplate, they, you know, those sorts of things. And you've got 15, well, almost 20 people who testify to those sorts of things. I've got one other additional witness, unofficial witness, who never saw the plates, but he hefted them. And I didn't know this until just about 10 months ago. Somebody found it, and he's a name, if I mention his name, you'd recognize it, but I'm not ready to go public with that yet. The founder of a, co-founder of a company that is still around today. And he went to the Smith home, asked, can I see the plates? Lucy Mack Smith was home and said, no, you can't. He said, can I touch them? She said, well, I can let you hold them. And she let him hold them, and he said they were very heavy. So there's clearly an object there. It's not just a matter of we feel good about Joseph's faith. I think people have asked me this question, how do you react to that? And I said, well, it kind of forces the choice. I wrote an article once comparing Joseph Smith and Muhammad, and long story there. But anyway, Muhammad never claims to have anyone else see anything with him. He never holds anything. So you can, I'm not saying you should, you could dismiss Muhammad's prophetic experiences as imagination, hallucination, even making it up. You could. With Joseph Smith, it's not that easy. You can't reduce it to his subjective experience. Too many people are holding solid, tangible metal objects.
1: And there is no Walmart in Palmyra in 1830 where you could buy something like that.
0: There isn't. Those plates are hard to get. So who made them? If it wasn't Nephites, who made them? So you know, you've got to explain some things there. And I think they're very hard to explain away. I think the witnesses are almost impossible to get around.
1: I appreciate your time with us. Thank you very much.
0: Thank you.

0: Our next speaker is Stephen Smoot. He's a doctoral candidate in Semitic and Egyptian languages and literature at the Catholic University of America. He previously earned a master's degree from the University of Toronto in Near and Middle Eastern Civilizations with a concentration in Egyptology, and a bachelor's degree from Brigham Young University in Ancient Near Eastern Studies with a concentration in Hebrew Bible and German Studies. He's currently an adjunct instructor of religious education at Brigham Young University. We were just talking and reminding each other that he started as a fair volunteer and came to the first conference when he was 17 years old. So he's been with us for a while. So with that, I'd like to turn the time over to Stephen Smoot.
1: Thank you, Scott, for that introduction. Let's see, I need a clicker or something here it is. Perfect. Yes, thank you for the introduction, Scott. I appreciate it. I was happy to speak here 2 years ago, and on that occasion, I spoke on the subject of homosexuality in the Bible. Since that time, I thought, you know, that a topic like that's a little too controversial for a lot of people, very sensitive, very polarizing views on that sort of subject. So I thought for my follow-up talk, I should pick a safe subject that nobody has strong feelings about, nobody fights or argues about. I'll talk about the Book of Abraham. So that's what I'm here to talk about. I am very grateful to be here. Thank you for the opportunity. What I want to do today is I want to read from the introduction and the conclusion of a new book/journal issue that just came out through BYU Studies. I first have to give a shout out to my co-authors on the book. Two of them who are here, John Gee, John Thompson, and Carrie Muhlstein, helped me on this project. And so all of the bad parts of the book, you can blame on them. I did all the good parts, of course. But I just want to read a little bit from the book and then take your questions afterwards, and we'll see how it goes. The Book of Abraham, let's see, are we going here? There we go. The Book of Abraham is accepted by the Church of Jesus Christ of Latter-day Saints as an inspired or revealed translation of the writings of the biblical patriarch Abraham. Joseph Smith began the translation of the text after he acquired some Egyptian papyrus scrolls and mummies in the summer of 1835. Canonized as scripture by the church in 1880, the book narrates an account of the patriarch's near sacrifice at the hands of his idolatrous kinsfolk, his journey into Canaan, the covenant he entered into with God, and his visions of the premortal world and the creation. Although a short book of only 5 chapters, the Book of Abraham has nevertheless contributed significantly to the restoration doctrine, particularly as it pertains to the Latter-day Saint understanding of the Abrahamic covenant and the concept of the premortal existence of humankind. While Latter-day Saints cherish the Book of Abraham and accept its inspiration on faith, they also have not been afraid to explore the text with scholarly tools in order to better understand it. A pioneering scholar of the Book of Abraham was Hugh Nibley, a former professor of religion at Brigham Young University with academic training in ancient history and languages. Nibley wrote extensively on the Book of Abraham during his career, producing several important contributions to the scholarly discussion surrounding this book of scripture. Since Nibley's day, more scholars have turned their gaze to the Book of Abraham from a number of different perspectives. The results have been nothing short of remarkable. Scholars have profitably evaluated the historical details of the text with Egyptological, archaeological, and linguistic tools. They have read its narrative closely to elucidate literary and poetic patterns. They have clarified its composition and transmission history through textual criticism, and they have explored the rich doctrine of the book. In addition to making compelling arguments for the historicity of the Book of Abraham, as well as its narrative coherence and theological profundity, Nibley and other scholars have also argued that elements of Joseph Smith's interpretation of the 3 facsimiles accompanying the text find plausible legitimacy as knowledge of ancient Egypt and other ancient cultures has advanced. A major obstacle to those who wish to study the Book of Abraham more closely, however, is the fact that this scholarship spans decades, is scattered throughout multiple venues, including books, journals, videos, podcasts, conference proceedings, and so forth, and is sometimes very technical. This can make matters daunting for some Latter-day Saints who wish to get a firm grasp on this material. To remedy this, in 2019, Book of Mormon Central, a nonprofit research foundation dedicated to making the Book of Mormon accessible, comprehensible, and defensible to the entire world, launched an initiative called Pearl of Great Price Central, with the aim in part to collect, synthesize, and popularize scholarly work on the Book of Abraham in order to provide study resources for Latter-day Saints and others who wish to enhance their engagement with this book of Scripture. In August 2019, Pearl of Great Price Central launched a series of short essays called Book of Abraham Insights that highlighted some of the more noteworthy convergences between the Book of Abraham and the ancient world. It also explored how Joseph Smith's interpretations of the facsimiles in some ways harmonize with modern scholarship, and provided an overview of what is known about the coming forth and translation of the Book of Abraham. The insights were kept deliberately short so as to not overwhelm readers with sometimes very technical and arcane information about ancient languages and cultures, while also remaining well-documented and rigorous and providing a bibliography for those wishing to dive deeper into these matters. In January 2020, Pearl of Great Price published its 40th Book of Abraham Insight before shifting its attention to Joseph Smith history in the Pearl of Great Price in anticipation for the April 2020 General Conference of the Church, which had been designated by President Russell M. Nelson as a bicentennial celebration of the Restoration. It was at this time that the authors of the present volume, who were the principal, present volume being this one here, who were also the principal researchers behind the Book of Abraham Insights on Pearl of Great Price Central, it was at that time we felt it would be appropriate to revise the insights to make them available in print. Accordingly, the subsequent months of the year 2020, when all of us had a lot of time on our hands in lockdown, were spent revising the insights to incorporate feedback from readers, to update material in response to advances in scholarship, and to take into consideration constructive critiques, which we had received from readers. This material was at first kept deliberately short, and new material that couldn't appear in the initial print run of the insights due to our time constraints and our publishing constraints was included in the printed volume. With the kind assistance and cooperation of John W. Welch and Stephen C. Harper, the former and current editors of BYU Studies Quarterly, respectively, we are pleased to find a new home for the final result of these revisions and expansions in the issue of the journal you see before you. And I understand that there are copies for sale at the bookstore, and it's also available, of course, online for free at the BYU Studies website. As the name of this issue indicates, and in keeping with the original purpose of the Pearl of Great Price Central's Book of Abraham Insights, while also building on that, our intention here with this book is threefold. First, we want to introduce readers to what past decades of scholarship on the Book of Abraham have already produced. Second, we want to guide readers through current issues, through current trends and issues in Book of Abraham research that is currently unfolding. And third, we want to provide some new insights into the Book of Abraham as examples of where future scholarship can go. We therefore hope that we have a little bit of something for everybody, for all readers from a variety of backgrounds. Those of you who may already be very well acquainted with Book of Abraham scholarship and those who may be encountering this scholarship for the very first time. It's for this reason that we beg the pardon of those readers who are very well versed in Book of Abraham studies. You'll see that there's a lot of water that we retread in this issue. Partly that's because, as I explained, we wanted to make sure that everybody coming to the table would be on the same page. But there is new stuff in here as well. New material as well, besides the stuff that we have done in the past. Part of our goal with this issue, which we have called A Guide to the Book of Abraham, is to review what we already know, and we do not wish to leave readers confused who are just now encountering the Book of Abraham. And so for that reason, we felt it would be appropriate to retread some of the older work on this. The content of the new volume rearranges the organizational structure that was first laid out on the Pearl of Great Price Central website. So if you go to the Pearl of Great Price Central website, you'll notice some differences in the ordering of these essays versus what you'll get in the published version. That was done on purpose in order to create something of a more logical flow or progression throughout the contents. So the first section of the book, of the issue of BYU Studies, is all about the coming forth of the Book of Abraham. It gives an overview of the coming forth and translation of the text in the 19th century. The second section, once we've covered how we got the Book of Abraham, the second section is looking at the Book of Abraham in the ancient world, and it provides an ancient and also a biblical context for the Book of Abraham and touches on points related to the historicity of the text. And in my personal opinion, that's my favorite part of the book, is looking at the actual text of the Book of Abraham and finding some very interesting ways to situate it in the ancient world and to find little insights and evidences for it from the ancient world. The third and final section is on the facsimiles of the Book of Abraham. This section looks at and focuses on the noteworthy instances where Joseph Smith's interpretations of the facsimiles converge with modern Egyptological knowledge. These three interlocking issues are worthy of individual review and consideration, since how the reader evaluates one of them will undoubtedly affect how he or she evaluates the other two. So depending on how you think about the coming forth of the Book of Abraham, that may very well influence how you evaluate its historicity, how you read the text, whether you approach it as an ancient record from Abraham, a modern revelation from Joseph Smith, a modern pseudepigrapha from Joseph Smith, or something else. So the three issues are interlocking, and hopefully we're able to thread them together to see our take on this. Because each of us, the authors, has academic training in Egyptology and Near Eastern studies, we are conscientious of the balancing act that comes with, and pardon me, translating academic jargon and technical language into a more comprehensible dialect for the non-academic but interested lay readers that we are writing for. This includes things like how to transliterate ancient Egyptian and other languages, which sometimes requires the use of technical characters that are not found in the English alphabet. Because the arguments in this book sometimes relies on a very precise knowledge or reckoning of the Egyptian language, we decided to employ conventional scholarly transliteration tools and other scholarly conventions in our arguments. So we hope that we don't drown you with some of the technical details in our arguments. We hope that they are still accessible. Indeed, we hope that we have struck a proper balance between making our prose accessible and preserving the scholarly rigor and preserving scholarly rigor or accuracy. For readers who are eager to get into the more technical aspects of the issues that we cover in the book, we advise that they follow our footnotes and also our further readings at the end of each chapter. So each chapter will have plenty of footnotes for you to dive into, as well as further readings recommended at the end of it. It's our sincere hope that with a guide to the Book of Abraham, that it will equip seekers and honest questioners with the best, most reliable scholarly resources currently available and provide meaningful insights into this extraordinary scriptural text. I'm teaching a Prologue Price class right now this summer at BYU, and we just got done with the Book of Abraham, and it truly is an extraordinary text. It's a wonderful text. We hope that this work will serve as a reliable guide as we look back to see how far we have come in our understanding, as well as look forward to pursue new scholarly lines of inquiry that help us better understand the Book of Abraham in a variety of contexts, and thereby, we hope, also raise appreciation for this book as sacred scripture and strengthen our faith in Joseph Smith as a modern seer and revelator. So that was the introduction, or parts of the introduction, to kind of give you a flavor for the book. I want to read just a few more paragraphs from the conclusion of the book to, again, wrap things up, and then I'll make a couple more comments, and then I'll be happy to take any of your questions. The Book of Abraham is an inexhaustible source of exploration and critical investigation, and the work of scholarly examination into this book shows no signs of slowing. On the contrary, we see multiple welcoming avenues for additional study. The net result of this review in the meantime, and you'll just have to take my word for it until you get a chance to read the book, but the net result of the work done in this volume in the meantime has been the rediscovery of numerous points of convergence between the Book of Abraham and the ancient world, and theological and narrative aspects of the book that invite more sustained investigation. We hope that our guide will be helpful in orienting readers on these unrelated matters pertaining to the Book of Abraham, and that it suggests some ways in which we might make further academic progress. There is still, of course, much we do not know when it comes to how precisely Joseph Smith translated the Book of Abraham. The Church of Jesus Christ of Latter-day Saints itself takes no official position on this point other than to affirm that the translation was accomplished by the gift and power of God. And that is something that each of the authors, I feel I can speak for myself and my co-authors, that is something that we also individually affirm as well. There are remaining questions surrounding Joseph Smith's explanations of the facsimiles as well as the ancient world of Abraham. This guide does not presume to be an answer to all questions that people have or may yet have about the Book of Abraham, including its contents and the manner of its translation. We, of course, freely acknowledge that the tools of scholarship at this time do not confirm every claim made in or about the Book of Abraham, and we emphasize that the various lines of evidence explored in this book do not somehow prove that the Book of Abraham is true. We are, of course, well aware of the controversy that still surrounds the Book of Abraham, and we do not presume that this offering has once and for all settled the debate. But what we have seen, nevertheless, does help us plausibly situate the Book of Abraham in the ancient environment from whence it purports to derive, informs how we might approach the text going forward, and it positively affects our evaluation of Joseph Smith's claims to prophetic inspiration. Just as intellectual honesty demands we acknowledge the remaining gaps in our understanding and the ways in which the Book of Abraham still lacks verification based on available evidence, so too does it demand that this positive evidence not be overlooked or ignored or dismissed out of hand or downplayed, even though it may be inconvenient for certain worldviews and ideological commitments. Although it should be evident, if you read the book, you'll see it's evident that we, the authors, tend to favor certain theories over others when it comes to explaining the nature of the Book of Abraham. We do not presume to impose our understanding on others as an article of faith. We are happy to acknowledge that Latter-day Saints can, in good faith, come to different conclusions about the nature of this book of Scripture, and that they can pursue faithful study of the Book of Abraham from different backgrounds and approaches. As a matter of fact, we welcome these different approaches and encourage a multitude of voices to contribute to the conversation. We also cheerfully embrace what Hugh Nibley articulated some time ago as an important strategy for any careful reader of the Book of Abraham. As Nibley so memorably expressed it, the key to approaching the Book of Abraham or any other scriptural work, for that matter, is to ask the right questions and keep looking. Future discoveries may bolster, qualify, or even undermine some of the points that we have raised in this volume. The special issue of BYU Studies, like every other work of scholarship, has a shelf life and will one day need updating or replacement. A little side note about this quote from Hugh Nibley. This was said at a Sunstone symposium back in the 1970s. He was responding to, at the time, a young Latter-day Saint up-and-coming Egyptologist who had criticized some of Nibley's work on the facsimiles. And Nibley, some of you may have heard it or have read this talk of his. He got up there and he said this, and then he also famously said, I refuse to be held accountable for anything I said more than 4 years ago, right? This is an ongoing area of exploration. Hugh Nibley understood that, and we understand that as well. And we think that this is a good foundation to build on as we continue to approach the Book of Abraham and other scripture. But this we welcome, this attitude here, because we are confident that future generations of disciple scholars asking the right questions and answering those questions with the best available evidence will provide an even better case for the Book of Abraham than what we have offered at this time with what we currently know. So there's my little reading from the book to give you a flavor for it, and hopefully it's piqued your interest. Let me just wrap up with a few extemporaneous comments of my own, and then I'll be happy to take any questions that you may have. So in summary, what have I gained from this project I've been working on? And again, I encourage you to speak with John Gee and John Thompson for their perspectives as well. But in my involvement with this project, here's some of the key takeaways that I have gotten from this. First of all, the scholarly work on the Book of Abraham continues at full pace. It's full steam ahead for Book of Abraham studies, and there are many promising avenues for future study. So the last word has not been said on this subject, and it's something that I'm excited for and the others are excited to keep pursuing. One thing I've discovered is that the Book of Abraham holds up really well under scrutiny. By my reckoning, the Book of Abraham has been scrutinized and criticized, seriously scrutinized by scholars with Egyptological background since at least the 1860s, when Egyptology was still sort of a budding discipline. So since at least the 1860s, the Book of Abraham has been scrutinized, and I'm here to tell you that it holds up pretty well. Much like with the Book of Mormon, if this was a book that Joseph Smith was just making up, we should have seen it fall to shambles by now. But when you look closely at it, it doesn't. It holds up well under that academic critique or that scholarly critique. The Book of Abraham, and I want to really emphasize this, the Book of Abraham rewards you when you give it careful, repeated, sustained, close reading and study. The go-to metaphor I like to use with my students and others is when you pop the hood open, you look at what's in the engine, it's really awesome. It's like a Maserati engine or something, right? It's great. Reading the Book of Abraham closely with a sustained, careful eye It's a very rewarding exercise. And one of the main problems I see with a lot of criticisms of the Book of Abraham, or misunderstanding of the Book of Abraham, perhaps these days, stems from the fact that a lot of people don't read it very well. I can't think of a more polite way to say that, but you see this in academic literature all over the place, and it's really too bad, because if you were to read it better, you would have a good time with it. I freely acknowledge and confess even that at this time, we cannot answer all of the questions that people have about the Book of Abraham with our current data. So as I said, I'm not here to say that we have proven the Book of Abraham beyond any problem or beyond any question, that we've settled the debate. I freely acknowledge that I have questions that I can't yet answer, and that's okay, because with those questions, I just keep looking and keep studying. And so far, the trend has been very positive to find answers to my questions. But just so that nobody here misunderstands or has the misperception, I'm not trying to say the debate is somehow settled. On the other hand, however, and this also bears worth repeating, it is simply dishonest to claim that there is no positive case to be made for the Book of Abraham or for its authenticity, or that Latter-day Saints, right, the Mormons are without a prayer when it comes to the Book of Abraham. You kind of hear this narrative. That's simply dishonest. And I'm going to be pretty adamant about this. You hear it all the time. It's very common and very easy to put forward this narrative, but it's just not true. As a matter of fact, I would even go so far as to say that if not all, many or most of the criticisms of the book that people have leveled at it over the decades have been satisfactorily answered, or have been answered well enough with the data that we have on hand. And so if you hear somebody, whether it's somebody on social media or somebody you know in person or whatever, and whether that person has the most impeccable Egyptological degrees you can have, or whether they're just some random person on the internet, no matter who they are, if they tell you this, they're not being honest to the evidence, because we do have a leg to stand on, and there's a lot that we can say that's positive for the Book of Abraham. Last but not least, and this is sort of my, I guess, my rallying cry as I finish up here. We as Latter-day Saints, we can look to the Book of Abraham with confidence in both its authenticity and its inspiration. The Book of Abraham is not like the awkward redheaded stepchild in the family, right? No, the Book of Abraham is a remarkable, inspired book of Scripture, and we as Latter-day Saints can look to it as a remarkable and a profound, inspiring book of Scripture. And so that's all one of the main things I gained from working on this project with my colleagues. So that's it. Thank you very much for your time and attention. I'll be very happy to take your questions. Thank you.
2: Great. Got my graph. This is Peter Brown. Bert, this health on the clue.
1: I can't imagine anybody has any questions about the Book of Abraham, right? So I think we should just be good to go. No.
0: Please share your favorite new finding that's in your book.
1: So some of the best new findings, in my opinion, come from, as I was saying, a close, sustained reading of the Book of Abraham, right? So, for example, there's two times when the name Jehovah is invoked in the Book of Abraham. And those are both in ritual settings, in ritual contexts. One in Abraham chapter 1, one in Abraham chapter 2. And they're invoked, and we have a chapter on it in the book. They're invoked in contexts that make sense for a time in an ancient ritual context when you would invoke the name of a deity. To my knowledge, nobody else had sort of noticed that insight before, so that was fun to discover. There's also fun little tidbits. For example, a new little piece of information we have in here is about the name of the son given in Abraham chapter 3, Sheneha, or Sheneha, right? So John Gee gets credit for sort of putting us on this track. It was at a fair conference, actually, all the way back, I want to say 2009. He had pointed to some Egyptological literature that seemed to point to the existence of this thing called Sheneha in ancient Egypt. It's the sun's ecliptic. So as the sun is passing through the sky, the path that it takes through the sky, right, you can track it. That's called Sheneha or Sheneha in Egyptian. John Gee pointed this out sort of as an offhanded comment in his fair talk back in 2009. And I looked into it a little further, and sure enough. And so we have a chapter on Sheneha, the sun. That's this random word in Abraham 3, but it seems to have a plausible Egyptian attestation. So that's another fun little finding we have in there. Like I said, a lot of the book is us sort of revisiting stuff we've known before and sort of beefing it up. But there are some fun new things in there as well. Sheneha, stuff about Kolob that's pretty fun. Everybody has a fun Kolob theory, right? We've got a fun Kolob theory in the book. So if you're interested in that, you know, you can check that out. So. Yeah, but offhand, those are two that come to mind.
2: So
0: do you vote for keeping the Kolob song in the hymn book when they revise their book?
1: Not only do we want to keep the Kolob song, I want more Kolob songs. This is true. This is true. Latter-day Saints have been obsessed with Kolob as like a thing in poetry and hymns. Lots of Kolob songs have been written by Latter-day Saints, not just the one by William Phelps. Shout out to Mormoner.org, the B.H. Roberts Foundation. We have an article on Kolob where yours truly and others, we compiled these original sources. I'm telling you, Latter-day Saints of the 19th century loved Kolob. And so, yes, I want more Kolob in the hymn book, not less of it.
0: That's good. So we have our Latter-day Saint Egyptologists, and do they, as a group or individually, do they prefer the missing papyrus theory, the catalyst theory, or something else? And then what is your preference?
1: Great question. We tackle both of those sort of perspectives in the book, and we try to fairly lay out the arguments for and against in both ones. I think it's safe for me to say that I can speak for my colleagues and I that we all believe that Joseph Smith actually translated an Abrahamic text. We actually believe that there was a copy of Abraham's writings contained in the Egyptian papyri that Joseph Smith came into possession of in July of 1835. However, with that said, he would have translated that text by revelation. And so he would not have done what the four of us did and slog through grad school to learn Egyptian and things like this, right? Joseph Smith would have translated that text by revelation. And so even if you posit the existence of a copy of Abraham's writings in the Egyptian papyri that Joseph Smith and some one-to-one corresponding matter translated, even if you say that, you have to acknowledge that he is operating in the revelatory realm. And so that means that he is operating in the sort of the world of the catalyst theory, where he still is receiving inspiration or revelation as to its contents. And so in some ways, I think you can sort of collapse the two categories together. You can perhaps make a hybrid or synthesized version of them. This is one area that there still needs to be a lot of good thinking and work done, is the actual sort of the mechanisms of translation of the Book of Abraham. But I think my authors and I can speak for them. We all believe there was an ancient copy of Abraham's writings on the papyrus that Joseph translated by revelation. And beyond that, it's hard to say much more.
0: Okay, excellent. What do you think is the strongest evidence for the Book of Abraham's historicity?
1: So I don't know if I could point to just sort of one little piece of evidence, right? So my old BOE professor, Mark Wright, who I believe was here today, I think he's still here. When Mark Wright and I were talking about this with the Book of Mormon, and I asked him sort of the same question, like, hey, Mark, what do you think is like the best evidence for the Book of Mormon, right? He said, it's death by a thousand cuts. It's a lot of little things that pile up that make this thing look very persuasive and good. And so that's sort of my overall attitude with the Book of Abraham. It's not just like one smoking gun thing that we have. If I had to pick one or two things, perhaps, I think the mention of the place named Olishem in Abraham 1 is probably the Book of Abraham's Nahum. It probably arises. It's not as good as Nahum. Nahum's pretty good. And shout out to Neil Rapley here. Go bug Neil Rapley about Nahum if you want to know more about it, because he could talk your ear off. But Olishem, so this is mentioned in Abraham chapter 1, where Abraham just kind of offhandedly mentions that in the land of the Chaldeans where he is, there is this place, it's called the Plain of Olishem, right? It's his place name. It's like around verse like 10 or 12 or something. We probably have that attested in Akkadian sources from the time of Abraham. It's really interesting. The problem is we can't nail down where it is. Where is this Olishem, right? We have probably a general sense, but we can't be so sure, like with Nahum. That's getting pretty good, though, in my opinion, because the texts where that mention this place, Olishem, in the Akkadian sources, I think the earliest one was published in 1922, I want to say, or discovered in 1922 and published in 1928. Since then, there's been more sources, but that's kind of the big one people look to. So read the chapter in the book about Olishem, and you'll see what I'm talking about.
0: So you don't think that Joseph Smith picked it up with his studies in Dartmouth when he was 5 years old then?
1: Probably not, and he probably didn't get it from Adam Clark. I know that's the big guy everybody likes to talk about today. Yeah, I would probably bet not. Nope.
0: Probably not, okay. Last question then. In terms of disaffection from the church, do you think the Book of Abraham is becoming more salient or less salient?
1: That's a good question. I can only sort of speak anecdotally, because I know there have been some studies of questionable utility and value that cite the Book of Abraham as one of like the main things that people will leave the church about, right? So anecdotally, I can say, of course, that I know plenty of people who have come to me with concerns of the Book of Abraham. And if you want another really depressing exercise, so we saw the presentation earlier about how depressing Mormons are portrayed in media, Yeah, go Google or go look on YouTube, Book of Abraham, and see what I'm talking about, right? Like, so, yeah, certainly it still is it's a really popular selling point for critics of the church. And I think that's because it is such an easy narrative to package and sell. And it's a really hard one to kind of disentangle and deconstruct and show people why it's actually not that big of a slam dunk like critics think it is. So, yeah, I mean, like I said, to my recollection offhand, there's been serious criticism of the Book of Abraham since the 1860s. It's not going to go away. The narrative is just too good for people that want to dunk on the church, so it's going to be there. But hopefully stuff like what we're doing here can turn the tide a little bit, or at least give somebody an alternative narrative to look at. So I wouldn't necessarily want to say that the Book of Abraham is like the thing that's causing people to leave or causing disaffection. Anecdotally, perhaps you can see examples of that, but beyond that, I'm not sure how much I could say definitively.
0: I know I had a discussion with someone recently who was leaving the church over the CES letter, and they said, but 12 Egyptologists said that, and I said, like, well, that was in the 1920s.
1: Yeah, from 1912. Uh-huh.
0: 1912, yeah, that's right. So, yeah, I'm sure it's really up to date.
1: Yeah, yeah, absolutely.
0: Thank you, Stephen. Appreciate your time.
1: Great. Thank you, Scott. Appreciate it.
3: I'm Julianne DeLynn Hatton, and you're listening to Faith and Reason on the Mormon Faircast. This series will discuss the prophet Joseph Smith and the authenticity of the gospel he restored. I'll be speaking with Michael R. Ash, author of the book of Faith and Reason, 80 Evidences Supporting the Prophet Joseph Smith. Welcome, Michael Ash.
4: Hi, Julianne.
3: Today we'll be discussing Mesoamerican warfare and seasonality of warfare.
4: One of the more interesting topics, yes.
3: Why do you think there's so much war in the Book of Mormon?
4: Well, Hugh Nibley wrote about this quite a bit in the latter books and articles that he wrote. And I think it has to do a little bit with the fact that the Book of Mormon is meant for our time, and it shows a pattern that when the saints, being the Nephites, typically in the Book of Mormon, when they go astray, that they bring problems upon themselves. And I think it's mostly because when we are not following in the footsteps that the Lord would want us to go on the path that he wants for us, it's because basically it boils down to selfishness. We're doing things for ourselves rather than for others. We're kind of foregoing the two greatest commandments of loving God and loving others. And when that happens, it separates us from Heavenly Father, and it causes us to basically turn our lives in upside down and into manners where it creates tension between us and others. And that ultimately leads to not only our spiritual downfall, but downfall of society. And I think that's one of the messages that we gain from the Book of Mormon, and part of the reason, at least, why there's so much about wars in there.
3: So there's something that can be learned from the war, even though it's not necessarily war tactics, although that's very interesting.
4: Right. President Oakes once said that it's in one of my favorite talks that he gave in conference, and he said it's not what we've done, it's what we've become that really matters. There's not a checklist of things that we need to do while on this earth, but it's the change of heart that comes upon us. And when that change is not occurring, when we are, you know, into our natural states and fight against God, that puts a separation not only between us and him, but us and others. Because, like I said, ultimately it's about becoming part of the divine family. And when we have that separation between us and others because of selfishness and sin, it creates tension that ultimately can, in the Book of Mormon, lead to war. But even if it doesn't lead to battles here in our homelands, it creates havoc and creates discord, and it's the opposite of uniting, which is what the Lord really wants of us.
3: And from a historical perspective, you can learn a lot about the individual by studying their wars.
4: Exactly. Yeah, we see how it's handled, and we see how Mormon, in the Book of Mormon, leaders, righteous leaders, tried to, you know, correct them and rally the people and said, remember what that they frequently would talk about, remember what God has done for you and brought you out of, you know, the land of Jerusalem and brought up, you know, the scriptures from Lehi and so forth. And sometimes they would remember for a while and then, you know, fall back into their old ways.
3: Now, when we talk about the critics, they claim that war was almost unknown in the Americas.
4: Right, and it wasn't just the critics that claimed that. For a long time, that was kind of the standard picture, is that the Mayans were very peaceful and primitive and farmers, and that was kind of the view. And so the critics latched onto this, and they said, warfare really was something that wasn't known in Book of Mormon times. There were peaceful people, and critics weren't making this up. It was based on the best knowledge of the time. But that's not what we know now. We know that the people in Mesoamerica during Book of Mormon times were anything but peaceful. There were a lot of wars constantly going on, and so it fits very well with what the Book of Mormon story actually says.
3: It certainly does. Have we found any weapons?
4: Yes. In fact, the Book of Mormon mentions a variety of different weapons, and again, these were things that the critics said didn't exist because science was on their side. Scholarship said, we don't know of these things, at least from a viewpoint that most people perceive in their heads. When I mention the word sword, the first thing that pops into most people's heads, at least in 21st century United States, is something that you might expect a knight in shining armor mm-hmm. with a sword.
3: A
4: steel sword, exactly. Or maybe something out of the Lord of the Rings. You expect these big metal swords. And so when the Book of Mormon mentions that, scholars say, these were people that didn't have this kind of technology, and so they couldn't have had these metal swords. Well, it's an assumption that we place that that's the only type of sword there could be. We now know, thanks to artwork and archaeology and different scholarly studies, that there were types of weapons that could be called swords. The Aztecs had a wooden club called a macahuitl, and this wooden club had pieces of obsidian or chunks of sharp rocks embedded in the side of this club, and they could use it to chop at their victims. In fact, there's one story during the Spanish conquest where it's said that a Mayan warrior cut off a Spaniard's horse's head with one stroke of this macahuitl. Now the story, may be 100% accurate, might have been embellished, maybe it took two strokes, but it's irrelevant. The point being that this device could be used in a sword-like fashion. And what's interesting is that the Spaniards referred to this weapon of the Aztecs as a sword. So if they could call it a sword, why would anybody else have a problem understanding it's a sword in the Book of Mormon?
3: What about other weapons discussed in the Book of Mormon?
4: It's a little bit tougher to show this, but there is artwork depicting that there was a bow and arrow known in Book of Mormon times from the right places. Scimitars, which in the Book of Mormon, it designates that as a separate weapon, and it usually refers to kind of a curved blade. Well, there is artwork from early Mesoamerica that depicts warriors sometimes with two different weapons in their hand, one of which would be a macahuitl and the other would be some sort of curved weapon, so that could easily be a scimitar. The armor is another thing. Again, when we think of armor, right away we think of, Knights of the Round Table type armor, but we have the police out in force today wearing bulletproof vests. That's a type of armor. We actually read about terrorists coming in with this kind of, they call it body armor, and it's not metal armor. It's usually sometimes there's metal underneath this kind of cloth coating on it, but anything that protects the body is seen as armor. And we do know from Mesoamerica that they wore sometimes vests that were really thick or with shells on them or plates of rock or anything that could be used to deflect the blows of their weapons. They absolutely had types of armor.
3: So it certainly wasn't the armor that we think of.
4: No, not at all what we envision. And that really is kind of a common thing that we really have to understand, not only with the Book of Mormon. We have to understand with any kind of ancient text. And as typical laypersons, we don't often get into these types of deep historical discussions from ancient texts. But anytime we read a text, whether it's from, like I said, the Book of Mormon or the Bible or from any other culture, we have to understand that we can't put our assumptions into these verses, that we have to understand them on their terms with their type of background. And sometimes words that mean something to us meant something different to them, or it's explained a different way. We might use the same terminology to describe these things, even as though it's referring to something different. And in all the cases that I have studied regarding weapons or armor or warfare in the Book of Mormon, it matches exactly what we find in ancient America. And these things obviously weren't known by Joseph Smith, because the critics and the scholars of the time didn't know it either.
5: Let's talk now about seasonality of warfare in the Book of Mormon.
4: Yeah, in my chapter on the seasonality of warfare in my book of Faith and Reason, 80 Evidences Supporting the Prophet Joseph Smith, I base my chapter on the work of anthropologist Dr. John Sorensen. He is an LDS professor emeritus from BYU and has done a lot of wonderful Book of Mormon research. Very intelligent man, and has really opened a lot of windows that were unseen by Latter-day Saints and Latter-day Saint scholars previously. And a few years back, he went through the Book of Mormon, and in every place where he could tell where there was a description of the Book of Mormon, where wars were happening in some season, he noted this. And he also noted, as far as the type of calendar system that they had, and it probably would have changed. This typically happens in various cultures. But he noted what type of calendar system they would have based on planting season and farming seasons. Because in ancient times, in virtually every culture, you know, you had to grow food. And it doesn't matter whether if you're growing food for the king or for the soldiers or for the you know, average citizens, everybody had to eat from some sort of agriculture typically. And the Book of Mormon peoples would have been like some of the other ancient cultures, where the soldiers were also the citizens. So they were not only partaking of the food, but they were having to help in working on this. And so Dr. Sorensen has shown that typically in the Book of Mormon, the wars seem to take place in the months on a Gregorian calendar that would be between December and March. That's usually when warfare would have happened in the Book of Mormon. Now, why is that? What's so special about those months? So he examines this a little more closely and finds that because the soldiers could not be called away to fight, you wouldn't want to at least, during the planting and harvesting seasons, those were the rest of the months. And so the time that opened up would have been from December through March. Those would have been the best time to fight. Now, not just for the Nephites, but for the Lamanites. Like I said, this goes both ways. Everybody there has to eat. You have to survive. And if you engage in war during the months when there's harvesting or planting going on, those things aren't going to get done. And not only are you going to starve, but your whole civilization can starve as well.
5: What were they planting?
4: They would have been planting all types of different basic crops. You know, maize obviously was, you know, something that we know about was goes back to early Mesoamerican times. And so there would have been different staples that they would have needed to have to last them through, you know, some of the leaner months, just like I said, in almost any culture. And you had the rainy seasons where it would be difficult to go out and fight as well. And so all of these things are taken into account. And so December to March seems to be the time where the Book of Mormon mentions the warfares typically were going on. So now when he compares this to what we find in Mesoamerica, he finds in Yucatan, so this is in the Book of Mormon lands, that wars were usually fought from October to January. And so, and maize again was planted in April or May and in the rainy season, and then the wettest months were July through September, and then the crops were harvested from October to December. So from October to January is typically when the wars happen, which matches pretty well with the roughly December to March timing that we find in the Book of Mormon. And so that's another, I would say, a pretty close bullseye. In fact, Dr. Sorensen did say that some of the times the wars were extended beyond January to February, even maybe March. So it fits right in. I don't see how Joseph Smith could have known this. You know, in fact, nobody knew this until Dr. John Sorensen had gone through this and made kind of a list and studied it out. It also has one interesting side note, in that if you're going to fight from December to March, it has to be in some sort of territory where it's not, you know, freezing cold, that you're not going to be in some kind of loincloths or something. So this, again, is evidence or suggested evidence that the Book of Mormon lands took place in Mesoamerica.
5: Thank you, Michael Ash.
4: Thanks, Julianne.
5: 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I'm your host, Julianne DeLynn Hatton, inviting you to keep the faith.
6: Michael R. Ash is the author of the book Shaken Faith Syndrome, Strengthening One's Testimony in the Face of Criticism and Doubt, as well as the book Of Faith and Reason, 80 Evidences Supporting the Prophet Joseph Smith. 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
5: I'm Julianne DeLynn Hatton, and you're listening to Faith and Reason on the Mormon Faircast. This series will discuss the Prophet Joseph Smith and the authenticity of the gospel he restored. I'll be speaking with Michael R. Ash, author of the book Of Faith and Reason, 80 Evidences Supporting the Prophet Joseph Smith. Hello, Michael Ash.
4: Hello, Julianne.
5: What will we be talking about today?
4: We're going to talk about the Book of Mormon being unlike Joseph Smith as far as the political environment, what we read in the Book of Mormon versus what Joseph's political environment was in 1830.
5: Can you tell me the story about Dr. Richard Bushman in 1976?
4: Yeah, it was the bicentennial, and Richard Bushman has long been recognized as a very well-known historian of American culture and especially Mormon history. And he was asked to give a speech, and he figured he'd turn to the Book of Mormon to pull some quotes from there to tie into his speech about the bicentennial and the principles of the Constitution. And, you know, a lot of Latter-day Saints, especially United States, were very patriotic, and we seem to, you know, kind of hold the Book of Mormon up as this standard of liberty, I guess, if you will, as an example of American politics that we find in the Book of Mormon. So Richard Bushman thought, you know, he'd kind of do the same thing. Well, as he started looking, he found that other than a few superficial similarities, that the Book of Mormon did not reflect typical U.S. political thought. So here, you know, and this is a good example. Critics often say, well, you know, Mormons find what they're looking for. You know, well, this is the opposite case. He was actually going to the Book of Mormon, trying to mine it for some of this information for his speech, and he found that this wasn't the case. It just did not blend with U.S. political thought, either, you know, in modern times or in Joseph Smith's time. He found that instead that it was really, as he said, an anomaly on the political scene of 1830.
5: So what was the political attitude in Joseph Smith's day?
4: Well, you know, in Joseph Smith's day, of course, again, very patriotic, you know, fairly new nation. And, you know, we have a president. We've gotten away from these tyrants. The kings and everything has separated ourselves and have all these freedoms. We had overthrown this. It was kind of a David and Goliath story, had overthrown this government, you know, the oppressors from England and stuff. And we don't find any of that in the Book of Mormon. Instead, we find that the people constantly wanted kings. You know, they raised up kings. You know, in Joseph Smith's day, that was completely opposite of what would have been patriotic. You know, would be get rid of the kings. But that's not what we find in the Book of Mormon at all.
5: Well, and if you look at King Benjamin, that ended well.
4: Yes, it did. And there's nothing hardly that we really find other than, again, like Bushman said, some superficial things that really mesh well with what we find in the political atmosphere of Joseph Smith's day. Joseph Smith certainly was involved in understanding what was happening politically in his time. I mean, you know, we talked about earlier that his family came from, you know, some of the ancestors there had fought the Revolutionary War, and this was in the forefront of many people's minds. I mean, they were still kind of trying to let water seek its own level of you know, the great experiment that was going on in the United States. And like I said, none of this makes sense from the Book of Mormon's standpoint. Instead, we find some of the things that's found often in the Old Testament. It makes more sense from an Israelite standpoint with the kings and monarchs and judges and so forth.
5: How is the Book of Mormon similar to the history of the Israelites?
4: Yeah, it has to do more with, like I said, with a monarchy and judges and kings. You didn't have... there was certainly leaders that wanted freedoms and stuff, but not in the type of, we don't find constitutions, we don't find, very rarely find anything with, voters' rights or anything like that. All the things that are held as sacred to Mormon, to U.S. political structure, that was not known in ancient Israel, and it's not known in the Book of Mormon either.
5: So you're quoting Bushman saying that the Book of Mormon is, quote, strangely distant from the time and place of its publication, end of quote. But again, you say similar to the history of the Israelites.
4: Yes, that's correct. It's not what we would expect Joseph to have written from his viewpoint of political history at the time, especially since... it kind of suggested that there was some sort of importance in the Americas because that was the promised land and everything. And a lot of Latter-day Saints have even latched onto that as, like I said, almost a political movement is that the United States is the promised land. But we don't find the political parts of that anywhere in the Book of Mormon. Instead, it's more like what the Israelites had.
5: Well, isn't it also contrary to Joseph Smith's culture that people with dark skin were favored by God?
4: Yeah, and that's kind of an interesting one because definitely in Joseph Smith's day, you had general error, manifest destiny that, the only good savage is a dead savage, only good savage.

0: view. I can't say 100% that it was completely contrary, because, like I said, there were people that were teaching that these were lost Jews, or perhaps lost, maybe even visited by Moses, I think was one of them, or maybe one of the apostles that come there or something. So, you know, I don't want to put too much weight on that, saying that it was completely opposite of the way it might have been viewed in Joseph's day.
1: Well, isn't it also contrary to Joseph Smith's culture that people with dark skin would be favored by God and even prosper on the American continent someday?
0: Yeah, it was definitely the color of the skin would have, at least to some degree, by a number of people, been looked somewhat down upon, and not, as the Book of Mormon talks, that this was a Lamanite people that were a chosen people, and the Book of Mormon was written for them, and that they would, rise again and be, part of God's chosen church. That was definitely not something that we found in Joseph Smith's culture.
1: And certainly more evidence that Joseph Smith wasn't drawing upon the politics of the day to write the Book of Mormon.
0: Exactly. Yeah, there's, like I said, very little other than a few superficial things that tie into the worldview that surrounded Joseph Smith. Most of the Book of Mormon, and when we dig deeper, we find that it completely is contrary to what people in Joseph Smith's day would have thought, and blends more accurately with what was thought in not only ancient Israel, but in the ancient American cultures as well.
1: Thank you, Michael Ash.
0: Thank you, Julianne.
1: 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I'm your host, Julianne DeLynn Hatton, inviting you to keep the faith.
2: Michael R. Ash is the author of the book Shaken Faith Syndrome, Strengthening One's Testimony in the Face of Criticism and Doubt, as well as the book Of Faith and Reason, 80 Evidences Supporting the Prophet Joseph Smith. Faith and Reason is produced by Tom Hatton with music courtesy of Arthur Hatton. 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
3: So Neil Rapley is the research project manager at Book of Mormon Central and has published on the Book of Mormon in Interpreter, a Journal of Mormon Scriptures, presented at the 2014, 2016, and 2017 Book of Mormon conferences. He's also a longtime member of our Fair Mormon volunteer list. With that, we'd like to introduce Neil Rapley.

Let me just... Where do I point this to? Oh. There we go. Okay, good. Yep. In 1887, a cache of documents, a cache of cuneiform tablets was discovered at Amarna, Egypt, dated to the mid-14th century BC. The collection primarily consisted of letters written by Canaanite rulers petitioning the pharaoh to aid them in their petty squabbles with neighboring cities, including six letters written by the king of Jerusalem. Based on these letters, Jerusalem, at the time, was a powerful regional capital ruling over a land or even multiple lands, controlling subsidiary towns, and was even powerful enough to seize the possession of towns belonging to rival cities. There was just one problem. There is no archaeological evidence for this Jerusalem. According to Marguerite Steiner, no trace has ever been found of any city that could have been the Jerusalem of the Amarna letters. And yet the letters are unquestionably authentic, and there is no doubt they mention Jerusalem. From this example, it is clear that genuine historical documents are not always supported by the archaeological record. This exposes the weakness of arguments predicated on the idea that if there is no archaeological evidence for something mentioned in the Book of Mormon, the book must be false. Such arguments rest on what I would consider a misunderstanding of both archaeology and written history and how the two relate to each other. Such misunderstandings tend to come naturally, but can be overcome by developing what historian and psychologist Sam Weinberg calls mature historical understanding. The Apostle Paul said,

I was a child, I spake as a child, I understood as a child, I thought as a child. But when I became a man, I put away childish things. All of us have experienced the need to put away childish things in our lives as we learn, grow, and expand our horizons. How we think, understand, and talk about Scripture and how it relates to history and archaeology is no exception to this. According to Sam Weinberg, mature historical thinking is neither a natural process nor something that springs from automatically from psychological development. Instead, it actually goes against the grain of how we ordinarily think. Writing in the late 1990s, Weinberg felt the odds of achieving mature historical understanding are stacked against us in a world in which Disney and MTV call the shots. Today, the world of Disney and MTV has given way to the world of Twitter, Snapchat, Facebook, and Reddit, platforms which foster shallow thinking and make mature historical thought that much more of an uphill battle. In conducting several case studies with students and teachers at all levels, Weinberg found that when confronted with difficult, strange, or challenging information about the past, people have a tendency to take it either at face value or to explain it by borrowing a context from their contemporary social world. Both of these approaches contextualize the past by importing the present, a fallacy known as presentism. Properly contextualizing documents and events from the past is a major part of mature historical thinking, but it is not easy. Contexts are not self-evident. They must be fashioned from raw materials. Weinberg explains contexts are neither found nor located, and words are not put into context. Context, from the Latin contextere, means to weave together, to engage in an active process of connecting things in a pattern. This is done by piecing together documents. This is done by piecing together information from historical sources. When dealing with ancient history and archaeology, it involves an artifact here, a ruin there, and literally hundreds of tiny fragments of pottery, none of which are self-explanatory. The pieces must then be brought together and with written sources, which are themselves incomplete and subjective representations of the past. As one Jewish biblical scholar explained, reconstructing the history of Israel is a complicated process. Evidence from the Hebrew Bible, from archaeology, and from extra-biblical sources must first be interpreted independently of each other and only then brought together and reinterpreted in order to create a more complete and better grounded picture. Similarly, a pair of Mayan scholars noted that history is as much a construction of those writing it as the events it proposes to record. And this is as true of the Maya as of any other civilization. Given that the public histories the Maya left behind are not necessarily the truth, we must use archaeology to provide complementary information of all sorts, some confirming the written record, some qualifying it. It is upon the pattern of conjunction and disjunction between these two records that we base interpretations of history. In some ways, this process is like putting together a large and complicated puzzle, where you must first understand the individual pieces and then figure out how they fit together within the larger picture. Except when it comes to historical context, you don't have the complete picture on the box, you are missing most of the pieces, and the pieces you do have are often damaged and usually don't fit perfectly together. When dealing with the Book of Mormon, the same process must be followed. A context for it must be fashioned by bringing together archaeological, historical, and other ancient sources to create a better grounded picture of Book of Mormon history, and all of this must be done with the limitations of our sources firmly in mind. With that said, what I'd like to do now is take us back to Jerusalem, but we are going to fast forward to the 7th century BC. This is the Jerusalem where Lehi grew up and was raised, and his family and Nephi's account in the Book of Mormon provides a series of direct and indirect clues about Jerusalem during this time. There's a rich array of archaeological data from this period that allows us to test this process and see how we might create a better grounded picture of Lehi and his family. And his family's life and social setting. As Nephi describes it, Jerusalem was a great city surrounded by walls, and many, including his own brothers, believed it could never be destroyed. Lehi and Laban were descendants of northern tribes that had lived their entire lives in Jerusalem and were wealthy and powerful members of the city's social elite. Laban was among the ranks of government or military officials and brandishing a sword of most precious steel and maintaining an archive at his house of both family and official records kept on metal plates and written with Egyptian. Meanwhile, Lehi's family were wealthy Jerusalem residents with some unexpected skill sets. First, we know they can write, an easy skill to overlook today, but usually a specialized skill in the ancient world. Second, they appear to have metallurgical knowledge and expertise, also a specialized skill known only to those who worked metals professionally. But metalworking
in antiquity is often seen as a lower class blue collar work, and you typically wouldn't expect metalsmiths to know to also know how to read and write, nor a scribe to be able to make tools of ore. This is obviously only a brief summary, but there is enough here to stop now and ask, can a context be fashioned out of the raw materials of archaeology and its interpretation by professional scholars for this description of Jerusalem? So let's take a look. Marguerite Steiner explained that based on current archaeology, by the 7th century BC, Jerusalem had become what geographers call a primate city, a city very much larger than all other settlements, where all economic, political, and social power is centralized. What's more, it was fortified by 5 to 7 meter wide walls, which had been built at the end of the 8th century BC. Jerusalem had indeed become a great city, and its walls no doubt provided a sense of security from external threats. Archaeology further indicates that this transformation into one of the major cities of the known world was precipitated by a huge influx of refugees from the northern kingdom into Jerusalem. An extension of the city was created to accommodate these refugees, and recent archaeological excavation in the area revealed an impressively large Israelite home with several stamped seals, leading to the conclusion that members of Judah's social elite and possibly even the ruling class of Judah's capital lived there around the 7th century BC. Thus, descendants of northern Israelites were indeed living in the city and were part of the upper class. In another dig among 7th century BC homes belonging to what may be called the elite of Jerusalem, archaeologists found a bronze workshop, including several pieces of bronze and iron, along with evidence of imported luxury goods in the home. Evidence from mines out in the desert near the Red Sea likewise confirmed that in the early 1st millennium BC, rather than armies of slaves in back-breaking labor, metalworking specialists are often accorded high social status. Skilled metalworkers at the time were working both copper and iron, and whether deliberately or not, carburizing iron into steel. Metallurgical analysis of a meter-long sword found near Jericho, 15 miles from Jerusalem, and dated to the end of the 7th century BC, indicated that the iron was deliberately hardened into steel, making it comparable to Laban's sword. Archaeology also indicates that an increasing number of inscriptions and texts at this time, leading many scholars to conclude that literacy was on the rise. Scientific analysis of writing samples from a military outpost in Judah concluded a significant number of literate individuals can be assumed to have lived in Judah around 600 BC, and literary awareness was had by the lowest echelons of society. While the actual extent of literacy remains a hotly debated topic among scholars, many do agree that at least some high-status craftsmen in Jerusalem at this time could read and write. Craftsmen who worked with materials that could be used as writing medium, such as stonemasons, potters, and metalworkers, were particularly likely to develop some scribal skills. In fact, some of the earliest evidence for alphabetic writing in the region of Judah comes from journeyman metalsmiths and tangibly connects the crafts of scribe and metalworker. Steiner also discusses some evidence for increasing literacy at this time. While excavating 7th century BC homes likely belonging to wealthy artisans and traders, a single home yielded 51 clay impressions of stamped seals used to seal documents, which Steiner interpreted as the remains of an archive. Some archaeologists have interpreted it as a state archive, but its domestic setting suggests to others that it was a private archive. In addition, letters found at the nearby city of Lachish dating to the early 6th century attest to the practice of keeping records in the homes of military officials. Both of these finds should remind us of Laban and his treasury. Of course, these records were not kept on metal, but many other records from the ancient Near East were, including the oldest surviving example of a biblical text. Two small silver scrolls dated to the 6th to 7th century BC were found just outside Jerusalem with a version of Numbers 6, 24 through 26 inscribed on them. These short texts were of a very different nature than the brass plates, but do nonetheless demonstrate that metallic epigraphy was practiced in Jerusalem in Lehi's day. Egyptian writing is also attested. Over 200 texts utilizing Egyptian hieratic have been found in the regions of Israel and Judah, including several found right in Jerusalem, and many of these are dated to the 7th to 6th centuries BC. Most of these are short, fragmentary texts where hieratic numerals and measurements are mixed with Hebrew, but after carefully reviewing the samples from the late 7th century, David Calabro concluded that the hieratic tradition in Judah lasted in fuller form than only the isolated use of numbers and units of measurement. Calabro felt that the evidence indicates a widespread presence of scribes educated in this Judahite variety of Egyptian script. Of course, the picture is not perfect, and skeptics will no doubt find the holes and seek to exploit them, but don't forget what we learned from the Amarna letters.
Archaeology does not always back up every little detail found in historical documents. Whatever pieces might still be missing, there's really no question that Nephi's Jerusalem fares a whole lot better than Amarna's, and no one questions the authenticity of those letters. The point is that once the pieces are put together, Nephi's Jerusalem is surprisingly believable, but we have to be willing to take the time to find the pieces, sort them out, and put them into place. It is my belief that although learning to read the Book of Mormon this way is difficult and takes time, it is worth the effort. I've personally found that when I approach the Book of Mormon with mature historical thinking and understanding, it builds faith, accommodates questions, and deepens my understanding. Drawing the work that I and others have done over the last 2 years at Book of Mormon Central, I'd like to offer just a few examples of what I mean by all of that. When the context from archaeology and the details from the Book of Mormon converge, to use archaeologist William Deaver's term, it can build faith and confidence that the Book of Mormon is a genuine historical record. I've actually already provided an example of this by talking about Jerusalem. We usually don't think about the mention of Jerusalem in the Book of Mormon as being something that could be used to build faith or evidence because it's mentioned in the Bible, so it seems like it would be a given for Joseph Smith to get right. But as any ancient Near Eastern archaeologist can tell you, things mentioned in the Bible are hardly givens, archaeologically speaking. We've already seen that Nephi's Jerusalem fares better than Amarna's, but you could argue that it does better than David's and Solomon's too. If Joseph's wife is to be trusted, he didn't even know Jerusalem had walls around it in Lehi's day, so the overall accurate picture of Jerusalem ought to count for something, especially since several of the details were once ridiculed by Joseph's critics. That Laban, Lehi, and the rest of his family can be so well contextualized can build faith that the story is being told from someone who was actually there in Jerusalem around 600 BC. By now, most of you have probably already heard about Nahum, often touted as the first actual archaeological evidence for the historicity of the Book of Mormon. Nahum was the place where Lehi's family buried Ishmael and then turned course nearly eastward until arriving in a rich and fertile land they called Bountiful. The first indication that we might actually be able to locate Nahum on a map came in the late 1970s, when Ross T. Christensen noticed the mention of Nehem in Yemen, about 25 miles north of the capital of Sana'a, on an old 18th century German map of Arabia. Located only a little south of the route then recently drawn by Lynn and Hope Hilton, Nehem was in the right general area, but it was uncertain whether it was there in Lehi's day. Further research revealed that Nehem, also spelled Naham or Nehem in various other ways, was the land of the Nehem tribe, which had been there since at least early Islamic times. Then, in the late 1990s, S. Kent Brown noticed an altar from a temple site at Marib dated to the 6th to 7th centuries BC, recording the dedicant of one Biathtar, whose grandfather was a Nehemite. Two other identical inscriptions were subsequently found, and all three were later dated to a slightly earlier time period, close to 685 BC, placing its writing in a phase of construction around the 8th to 7th centuries BC. While this was the first archaeological evidence noticed by LDS scholars, subsequent research has revealed that several other first millennium BC inscriptions mentioning Nehemites or members of the Nehem tribe in the area west of Marib were already known to scholars of South Arabia. These inscriptions have led scholars to the conclusion that Nim was in the same general area since BC times. Hence, Alexander Sima said that Biathar the Nehemite comes from the Nehem region west of Marib. Bukhard Vogt noted that the Nehem tribe was at the time without doubt north of Jwaf, today northeast of Sana'a. Peter Stein included NHM on a map providing an overview of places as well as other identifiable toponyms found in a collection of Sabian texts from later BC to early AD times and identifies it with the modern Nehem region. Thus, scholars consistently locate the place of the Nehem tribe in approximately the same location going back to the first millennium BC. What's more, it's in the vicinity of Nehem that eastward travel becomes possible, and nearly due east of Nehem is an inlet along the coast which meets all the criteria for Bountiful. When all the pieces are brought together, the name, the location, the antiquity, attested in several inscriptions, the Bountiful inlet, and the eastward turn, It creates a compelling context for this portion of Nephi's account in southern Arabia, which in turn can build faith that the Book of Mormon is an authentic historical document. The next most direct piece of evidence comes from an artifact which may have belonged to Mulek, the son of Zedekiah, who, according to the Book of Mormon, escaped the fate of his brothers and made his way with a small group to the Americas.
long thought to be uniquely attested to in the Book of Mormon, it turns out there may be a reference to Mulek in the Bible. During the final years of Zedekiah's reign, shortly before the Babylonians finally conquered Jerusalem, Jeremiah was imprisoned in the dungeon of Malchiah, son of Hamalek, as it says in the King James Bible. More recent translations correct this to Malchiah, the king's son. And given the context, this Malchiah, or Malkiyahu in Hebrew, was likely a contemporary son of King Zedekiah, according to Johann Aroni. In the 1990s, a stamp seal paleographically dated to the second half of the 7th or early 6th century BC turned up bearing the inscription belonging to Malkiyahu, son of the king. Since the information about Malkiyahu in both the Bible and this inscription is quite limited, an absolute identification remains uncertain, but one scholar considered this connection to be among those reasonable enough to invite assumption. If this is indeed the same Malchiah that is mentioned in Jeremiah, this find may not only be another identification of a biblical person, but it might be the first known artifact belonging to a Book of Mormon person as well. Both Mulek and Malchiah are based on the same Hebrew root, and Mulek may be a short form of Malchiah, just as Mike is to Michael today. Learning of this possibility from LDS colleagues, David Noel Friedman thought, if Joseph Smith came up with that one, he did pretty good. Taken together, both the biblical reference and the stamp seal add context to Mulek that can build faith in his reality as a real historical member of the royal family in Lehi's time. Now, this next example is less direct but more concrete. Pardon me. Mormon described extensive cement working beginning around 50 BC in a place far to the north of Nephite homeland. The people there built cement homes and even whole cities made from wood and cement, despite the fact that the region suffered from severe deforestation and they had to supplement their small natural timber supply by having lumber shipped from other regions. Notwithstanding early 19th century reports of Peruvian cement from Alexander von Humboldt, currently the only pre-Columbian cement found by archaeologists is in Mesoamerica. In 1839, John Lloyd Stevens observed cement at several of the Maya cities he visited, but little was known about its use, composition, and antiquity and development until the later half of the 20th century. Now, Mesoamerican use of limestone-based cement from very ancient times is well documented. Non-structural lime plasters and stuccos were used as early as 1100 BC, and through the late pre-classic period, the thickness and quality of plasters increased, and Maya builders made improvements in mixing techniques. According to Michael Coe and Stephen Houston, during this time period, the lowland Maya quickly realized the structural value of a concrete-like fill made from limestone, rubble, and marl, contributing to an explosion of building activity around 100 BC in the northern Petén. In the Valley of Mexico, fully developed cement appeared at Teotihuacan from seemingly out of nowhere in the first century AD. By AD 300, most inhabitants at Teotihuacan lived in substantial plaster and concrete compounds composed of multiple apartments. Concrete, says one scholar, is encountered in all Teotihuacan constructions of every epoch. It has also been noted by Nigel Davis that this excessive use of timber in Teotihuacan denuded the hills and led to soil erosion. Large quantities of wood were needed in the production of cement, and wooden beams were used to support roofs as well, as being at the center of columns, pillars, and door lintels. Indeed, Teotihuacan and other cities in the region were certainly cities made of wood and cement. And because I know Brant Gardner might give me grief later, I should maybe clarify to everyone, that is not Teotihuacan you're seeing. That's El Mirador. But I couldn't find a good image reconstructing Teotihuacan with the wooden constructions and whatnot at the top. So I wanted you to see cement and wood in the picture. Overall, Mormon's report in Helaman 3 turns out to be a highly realistic account in the context of structural cement spreading through Mesoamerica in the first centuries BC AD, with cities emerging in northern Mesoamerica made extensively from wood and cement in a region largely deforested by Mormon's day. This realistic setting can build faith in the Book of Mormon. Faith that the Book of Mormon provides authentic information about pre-Columbian America, just as Joseph Smith claimed it did. It is important to keep in mind, though, that this process is not about proving the Book of Mormon or any other historical work is true. Rather, as quoted earlier, it's about gaining a better grounded picture, a process that will sometimes confirm, but other times qualify what our written record says, or at least how we interpret it. To do this, we must be able to acknowledge that our current understanding is deficient. It is hard to improve our understanding when we think we've already got it all figured out.
We are trying to mature our understanding, and to mature is to change and to develop and to grow. And growing comes with growing pains. Sometimes information from the past is jarring. Weinberg warns that mature historical cognition does not just engage the mind, but is also an act that engages the heart. This is all the more so with the Book of Mormon, when not only historical facts, but our faith is often on the line. Persistent questions raised by apparent contradictions in the archaeological context can seem devastating. Weinberg found that mature historical thinkers displayed patience with the unknown. They were able to call attention to apparent contradictions without immediately seeking to resolve them. This was often uncomfortable, but mature historical thinkers sat with this discomfort as they continued to review additional sources. As they did this, they exercised what Weinberg called the specification of ignorance, which is simply the practice of identifying when you don't know enough to understand something. This is then followed by cultivating puzzlement, being able to stand back from first impressions, to question quick leaps of mind, and to keep track of questions that together pointed in the direction of new learning. When approached this way, inconsistencies become opportunities for exploring our discontinuity with the past. Or, as Hugh Nibley put it, every paradox and anomaly is really a broad hint that new knowledge is awaiting us if we will only go after it. When it comes to the Book of Mormon, some of the most persistent questions pertain to anachronistic plants, animals, and technology. But these anachronisms may be a product of how we read the Book of Mormon in the first place. Weinberg notes, trying to reconstruct a world we cannot completely know may be the difference between contextualized and anachronistic reading of the past. Rather than letting questions drive us to anachronistic readings and immediate premature dismissals, the patience of mature historical thought can allow us to use questions to create contexts which accommodate them and lead to greater learning. An important first step in this process goes back to the point I made at the beginning of this presentation. Not everything mentioned in written sources gets verified by archaeology. Scholars of the ancient world value inscriptions and other written sources precisely because they can speak to us more directly than potsherds and crumbled walls ever will. Right? Requiring a written source to conform to what is presently known through archaeology thus strips it of the very thing that gives written sources their value in the first place. The problem is compounded by the fact that archaeology is a moving target. Archaeologists don't just dig into the ground and suddenly know everything about the past. Instead, archaeology is an ongoing process, and much work remains to be done. Just among the Maya, archaeologists estimate that only 1 to 5% of all sites have been excavated, leading the late George Stewart to conclude, "We don't know squat." The implications of this should be obvious. With 95%+ of known Maya sites, to say nothing of the rest of Mesoamerica, unexcavated, there's no telling what may yet be found. All the archaeological data that I've already mentioned was at some point missing and unavailable, and thus contexts that can now be fashioned couldn't have been created any earlier than the late 20th century. In terms of what this means for anachronisms, consider barley. Since at least 1887, barley has been frequently included on lists of anachronistic plants mentioned in the Book of Mormon. In 1983, however, Daniel B. Adams reported that salvage archaeologists found preserved grains of what looks like domesticated barley at a Hohokam site near Phoenix, Arizona, dated to AD 900. The grain was an indigenous American species known as little barley. And although it was the first ever found in the New World, cultivated specimens of little barley have since been identified at several pre-Columbian sites, mostly in the eastern United States. Though extensive archaeological evidence also points to the cultivation of little barley in the southwest and parts of Mexico, and possibly even Cuba. Little barley's exact cultivation and domestication history remains debated, but today scholars generally agree that it was among the major cultivated crops in the eastern United States by 200 BC. Some will protest that it's not true Old World barley, but nothing in the Book of Mormon requires such a deliberately anachronistic reading. Discoveries like little barley are exactly why archaeologist John E. Clark warns negative items may prove to be positive ones in hiding. Missing evidence focuses further research, but it lacks compelling logical force and arguments because it represents the absence of information rather than secure evidence. Clark documented that the long-term trend in archaeological data has been toward verification of Book of Mormon claims. This long-term trend toward verification, along with the overall limitations of current archaeological knowledge, provides a context in which we can patiently accommodate questions about remaining anachronisms. While awaiting further information from archaeology, there are other ways to accommodate unconfirmed details through contextual rather than anachronistic readings. For instance, there are numerous historical examples of explorers and settlers encountering new plant and animal species, just as Lehi and his family would have as they settled in the New World.
Such encounters inevitably create linguistic problems, and one of the most common solutions to this problem is called loan shifting, which, according to Lawrence B. Kittle, means to give the animal the name of a familiar animal, which the received speakers believe it resembles. The most effective way I've found to illustrate loan shifting is through the simple question: which one of these animals is a buffalo? Most American audiences, people usually point to the one on the right, but that is technically a bison. The true buffalo is on the left. Early French and English explorers and settlers had never seen a bison before and thus lacked a proper term for it. So they borrowed, or loan shifted, the name of an animal already familiar to them, buffalo. Obviously, the name has stuck, despite the fact that scientists have ruled it taxonomically incorrect. Other examples of loan shifting from European contact with the Americas include the robin, originally the name of a European bird species, and elk, which means moose in most of the rest of the world today. Europeans coming to the New World were not the only ones who struggled to label new species. The introduction of Old World animals into the New, such as horses and cattle, also created labeling problems for Native Americans, and terms for widely different species, such as deer, tapirs, and most commonly dogs, were loan shifted to horses by various cultures throughout the Americas. Among these, noted anthropologist and linguist Cecil Brown, horse is the most closely related to tapir, so this naming association is understandable. Brown was surprised, however, by how frequently Native Americans used dog for horse. From a common sense perspective, one might expect that Amerindians would typically have analyzed dog as being least similar to horse because of its relatively small size. Nonetheless, terms for dog are considerably more commonly extended to horse than are labels for other more horse-like in size creatures. From this, it is clear that the specific associations made in various loan shifts are not always obvious or what would appear to outsiders as the most logical. Once those shifts are made, however, they often stick for several generations, as evidenced by the fact that we're still using several from the early post-Columbian period, 400 to 500 years ago, as our Native Americans. In fact, many common names for animals, as well as plants and even objects, are loan shifts from made long ago and now widely accepted without any awareness of what they originally meant. For instance, hippopotamus is a Greek term meaning horse of the river, which came into use as early as the 5th century BC and continues to be used today, despite the fact that hippos are obviously not horses. Considering Lehi and his family arriving in the New World with his widely attested practice in mind, they could have applied their Old World terms for ox, cow, horse, and goat to indigenous species found in the forests of the Promised Land. Although the idea is frequently mocked online, if Lehi and his family were real people, then we should expect them to act the way real people have historically acted in similar situations. Understanding this common practice thus creates a context that can accommodate questions about horses as well as other Old World plant and animal names mentioned in the Book of Mormon. Now, another thing to keep in mind is that the Book of Mormon is a translation, and translations are sometimes create anachronisms or at least misunderstandings that were not there in the original text. The King James Bible, for example, frequently mentions candles and candlesticks, yet ancient Jews and Israelites did not use candles, but rather oil lamps. Thus, more contemporary translations properly use lamps and lampstands. Although not strictly an anachronism in the biblical world, the use of chariot in the King James rendering of Song of Solomon 3:9 is another example where the translation may create a misunderstanding. The Hebrew word here is aphirion, which I pronounced kind of Frenchish there. I don't know why I did that. Which actually refers to a litter or palanquin, which is an enclosed couch carried by bearers. This interesting bit of trivia may be relevant to references to chariots in the Book of Mormon. Although late 19th century French archaeologist Desiree Charnay actually reported finding chariots in Mexico, these were merely toys or figurines. No chariot-like wheeled vehicle has yet been found in pre-Columbian America, but litters or palanquins like that mentioned in the Song of Solomon were known and widely used for royal visits in Mesoamerica as early as the late pre-classic period. Although such a chariot would not be drawn by horses, it is important to notice that neither are the chariots in the Book of Mormon ever described as being pulled by horses, but are simply prepared with horses. In Maya art, from the classic period at least, an animal, often a dog, is frequently depicted as traveling near the litter as part of the entourage, thus indicating that both animal and royal litter would need to be prepared and made ready for a royal visit.
The chariots of Lamoni are twice made ready for occasions not unlike those in which royal litters would be used to conduct the king forth in Mesoamerica. Understanding the Book of Mormon in the context of translations with the difficulties and imprecisions that all translations come with can thus accommodate the mention of chariots, but it creates a considerably different picture than what we're used to envisioning. The mention of horses and chariots together brings the image of horse-drawn wheeled vehicles so naturally to our minds, it seems obvious that this must be what the text is referring to, even if the horses are never said to be pulling the chariots explicitly. But to paraphrase Lieutenant Megan Donner on an episode of CSI Miami, the problem with the obvious is it can make you overlook the evidence. Weinberg noticed the same tendency in some of his case studies. After reviewing primary source accounts describing the Battle of Lexington, for instance, students and historians were shown different artistic depictions of the event and asked to select the picture that best reflected the written evidence. One student, who made very astute observations while reading the written accounts, nonetheless chose the image that most reflected his own modern notions of battlefield propriety and justified that choice based on modern combat rationales, while dismissing the more accurate image as ludicrous. What was obvious and natural to this late 20th century student, however, was actually at odds with 18th century military decorum, yet even direct engagement with the evidence couldn't overcome his deeply held assumptions about battlefield behavior. My point here is that obviousness depends on context. The past sometimes is very strange, and what might seem ludicrous to us may very well be obvious to someone living in a different time and place. To us, the idea that horse and chariot might refer to anything besides a horse-drawn wheeled vehicle might seem absurd. Yet to a Nephite living in Mesoamerica in the first century BC, the use of the terms translated as horse and chariot might appear to be a rather obvious reference to a royal litter accompanied by a dog or another animal. This is a very different picture than what we're used to, and not everyone may be entirely comfortable with it. Yet, as I explained earlier, developing mature historical understanding will require us to sit with our discomfort as we learn to allow the context we fashion to change and expand our understanding. And I want to be clear, though, that I'm not saying that the horse and chariot of the Book of Mormon absolutely is a dog and royal litter. I'm merely seeking to illustrate some of the different ways mature contextual approaches can accommodate persisting questions about Book of Mormon claims. The principles discussed here can be applied to currently missing plants, animals, and technologies, while always keeping in mind the limited nature of archaeology and the possibility of future finds. Speaking of the Bible, one pair of scholars remarked, "The trend of archaeological discovery is to confirm even points that opinion had rejected as false." As already discussed, John Clark has identified a similar trend with the Book of Mormon. Horses and chariots may yet conform to this trend. There's already some ambiguous and unclear evidence for pre-Columbian horses, and the presence of wheeled figurines demonstrates at the very least that the principle of using wheels to facilitate horizontal movement was familiar to at least some peoples in pre-Columbian Mesoamerica. While patiently awaiting further discovery, however, it is valuable to consider other contextual approaches and grow more comfortable with different interpretive possibilities. But I don't recommend spending too much time dwelling on what we're missing. There's far too much already available from archaeology and other disciplines that not only builds faith, but also enriches and deepens our understanding. Beyond waiting and weighing possibilities, possible answers to difficult questions, I recommend diving in to what we already know to see what new things there are to learn about the Book of Mormon and, consequently, the gospel principles it teaches. A basic example of this is Jacob 5. This chapter comprises of an extended allegory about olive cultivation, and it's the longest chapter in all the Book of Mormon, which is kind of a curious detail since olives don't grow in New York, but they are ubiquitous in the ancient Near East and Mediterranean region. As an allegory in the last days, it is imperative for us to understand it well, and one way to do that is to dig into botanical science and ancient horticultural practices, going back into the allegory's ancient roots to gain greater context. Scholars and scientists have done just that, and their efforts have yielded a rich harvest. One of the more interesting insights comes in relation to grafting wild branches into a domesticated or tame tree. In Jacob 5, after initial effort to save the decaying tree fails, the master has wild branches grafted into it, seemingly as a last-ditch effort. Miraculously, the tree begins to bear fruit, and the servant observes, "Because thou didst graft in branches of the wild olive tree, they have nourished the roots, and they are alive, and they have not perished." Botanist Wilford Hess
stressed that olive growers normally use wild olive grafts only to rejuvenate domesticated or tame trees. In such circumstances, due to the vigor and disease resistance of certain wild species, grafting wild stock into a tame tree can strengthen and revitalize a distressed plant. This is, of course, exactly why the wild grafts are done in Jacob 5, and the results are precisely that of a rejuvenated tree. But what I would like to point out is that this is something not an olive grower would not just do on an annual basis. It's a last resort. It's a desperate move made by when all else has failed. The message seems clear. The Lord will stop at nothing to reclaim his lost fruit, and don't forget that that fruit is us. This important context deepens our understanding of the great lengths Heavenly Father will go to in order to reclaim his lost children, even resorting to unconventional, desperate, and perhaps even counterintuitive methods if he has to. This year, to go along with the gospel doctrine curriculum, the church published a manual called Revelations in Context, which includes essays discussing the historical setting of various Doctrine and Covenants sections. Revelatory experiences in the Book of Mormon can also be contextualized, and doing so can deepen our appreciation for the doctrines revealed, but can also teach us something about the very nature of Revelation itself. The very first vision in the Book of Mormon is that of Lehi, where he sees God on his throne, surrounded by angelic hosts. Several scholars have illustrated that the sequence of events here fits the prophetic call patterns found in biblical and non-biblical ancient Near Eastern sources. Nephi's vision upon a high mountain is likewise consistent with ancient Near Eastern patterns. Thus, analysis of these revelations predictably benefits from context fashioned from the biblical world. King Benjamin's revelation from an angel around 128 BC, shared during a festival occasion where sacrifices mandated by the law of Moses were performed, naturally becomes more interesting in light of rituals associated with the Israelite festival occasions. Specifically, the sprinkling of blood, the blood of a bull and goat seven times to purify the sanctuary and the people from sin on the Day of Atonement, creates a vivid context for the angel's revelation that the blood of Christ atoneth for sins, with blood repeated seven times in the course of Benjamin's speech. There were festival occasions in Mesoamerica as well, and their rituals could be every bit as bloody. In addition to animal and human sacrifices, the king himself, endowed with a divine or at least semi-divine status, often performed a bloodletting ritual where the kings voluntarily shed their blood as an offering on behalf of their people. By piercing a sensitive part of his body and letting his blood spill out, the king would open up a conduit between the natural and supernatural realm, through which the divine beings would appear in vision, communicating sacred knowledge, especially about future events and portents. King Benjamin denied having any kind of special or divine status, and by so doing, implicitly denied any efficacious power of his own blood. Yet without bloodletting, he still interacted with a divine being who revealed sacred knowledge about the future, telling Benjamin, there will be a future king, a future divine king, whose blood will have power, and he won't just bleed from one part of his body, but will bleed from every pore. Benjamin's revelation thus invokes both Israelite and Mesoamerican conceptions of blood sacrifice, and would have had quite the impact in its original ritual setting. Mark Wright noticed that about a generation after Benjamin or so, a new pattern for revelation emerges. Unlike Lehi, Wright noticed, prophets and others from Alma the Younger's time did not receive their commission according to an ancient Near Eastern pattern. Rather, the calls conform to a pattern that can be detected in ancient Mesoamerica. Among the contemporary Maya, according to Bruce Love, most Maya shamans report being called through divine intervention, either through dreams, being miraculously saved, or through near-death experiences. Ethnographic work by Frank Lipp indicates divine election occurs within a context of some physical or emotional crisis. During the initiatory dream vision, the individual may experience temporary insanity or unconsciousness and a death experience whereupon he or she is reborn as a person with shamanic power and knowledge. Wright compares this to the experience of various Book of Mormon prophets, with Alma the Younger as the primary example of this pattern. Falling to the earth unconscious for multiple days while his father and other priests gather together and fast and pray over his body, Alma eventually awakens, born of God and both spiritually and physically healed. From that time forward, Alma frequently displayed prophetic knowledge and power. This shouldn't necessarily be taken to suggest that Alma and others participated in all shamanic practices and rituals, but merely point out how the Lord may have used the expectations of the Nephites' cultural environment when calling his prophets among them. Wright also notes another subtle way Mesoamerica culture may be reflected in divine communication to Book of Mormon peoples. It's important to realize that while some early prophets had
had seen crucifixion in vision, generally speaking, that is not a form of death or punishment that would have been familiar to Book of Mormon people. Nonetheless, the sacrifice of a human being was the peak of Mesoamerican ritual, and the Nephites would have been aware of such cultural practices, perhaps even participating in them during periods of apostasy. While there were a number of different ways such sacrifices would be performed, one of the more common techniques was for a priest to make a large incision directly below the rib cage, and while the victim was yet alive, thrust his hand into the cut and reach up under the rib cage and into the chest and rip out the victim's still beating heart. Gruesome, I know. That's Mark Wright's words, not mine. Don't blame me for that. Wright thus proposes, to a people steeped in Mesoamerican culture, the sign that a person had been ritually sacrificed would have been an incision in their side, suggesting that they had their hearts removed. When Christ appears to Book of Mormon peoples at Bountiful, in contrast to his old world appearances, he bade them first to thrust their hands into his side, and secondarily to feel the prints in his hands and feet. The difference is subtle, but for his audience, it may have been insignificant. The wound in his side may have been the most effective way to communicate to Mesoamerican onlookers that he had been sacrificed on their behalf. While considering each of these instances individually can serve to deepen one's understanding of the Book of Mormon, there's a larger point that can be made, which is summed up by Nephi. The Lord speaketh unto men according to their understanding, according to their language, unto their understanding. Wright correctly argues that language and culture are intrinsically linked, and thus, speaking according to the understanding of one's audience requires cultural adaptation as much as it does linguistic accommodation. By observing how Book of Mormon modes of revelation diverge from biblical patterns and converge with Mesoamerican ones, we gain a deepened understanding of what it really means for the Lord to adapt his message to his people's understanding in all times and in all circumstances. This can, in turn, help us better appreciate why the Lord may have communicated with Joseph Smith, for instance, in ways that seem strange or odd to us today, as well as helping us be more perceptive to how the Lord is speaking to us in the here and now. Recognizing that the Lord communicates to us within cultural expectations also begins to address why developing a mature, contextualizing approach to the Book of Mormon, and of course other scriptural works, is so important. If context matters to the Lord, it ought to matter to us. In the brief time that I've had, I've tried to sketch out what it really means to approach the Book of Mormon with mature historical thought and illustrate the benefits I see in such an approach. I do want to be clear, though, that I am in no way meaning to suggest or imply that everyone who takes a mature historical approach will reach the same conclusions I have, nor that everyone who disbelieves does so for immature reasons. All I'm saying is that such an approach can build a more sustainable and rewarding faith in the Book of Mormon, one which is less vulnerable to the most common attacks made against it today, online and in other venues. And to just wrap up really quickly, I want to acknowledge that I know this can seem overwhelming, and you might be thinking, I don't have time to study the Book of Mormon this way, or whatever the case may be. So with that, I just want to offer maybe a few pointers or suggestions. The first one is to just take your time. Scriptural and gospel study is supposed to be a lifetime pursuit, and developing a mature approach to scripture study is less about how much you know, and more about having the humility to know when you need to learn more, and then patiently seeking to do so. Second is to maximize your time. You don't necessarily need to study longer, but you may need to make more of an effort when you do study. Whether you have an hour or just 15 minutes each day, you can maximize that time better by doing more than just staring at the words on the page. Even by just taking a few minutes of that time and reading up on some background and context can make a big difference in your understanding of your reading of the scriptures. And then just lastly, utilize tools such as, sorry, shameless plug, Book of Mormon Central. And Fair Mormon, of course. Our goal here is to try and make this easier for you by bringing, I'm speaking specifically of Book of Mormon Central, but everybody too, by bringing all the resources on the Book of Mormon into one place, summarizing them and synthesizing them, the best of that material into our Know Why articles, and producing multimedia content that makes it easier to understand. Ultimately, putting away childish things will require, as Paul said, learning how to think about, understand, and talk about the Book of Mormon in new ways. While this may be difficult at times, based on my own experience, I'm confident doing so can build faith, accommodate, and even eventually resolve questions, and deepen understanding and deepen your understanding and appreciation of our keystone scripture. Thank you. The first question is, why would dog horses not be translated as dogs?
You know, that goes into all kinds of stuff on translation theory that I'm not interested in speculating on at this point. Like I said, I'm just trying to propose some possibilities. I'm not saying horses are dogs. I'm just saying, you know, these are some of the, you know, why did Native Americans so persistently associate dogs with horses? I don't know. You'd have to study it and maybe come up with your own answers. Nope, just some blank ones. Someone else pointed out, I guess is the point here, that the bison to buffalo shift is also similar to the fact that we call Native Americans Indians, which they obviously aren't people from India. So, good point.

0: I don't see a question here. Long comment. Okay, great. The question is, what new evidence is found about animals in the Book of Mormon? Is the discovery of the origin of camels in Middle North America helping? I don't see the Book of Mormon ever mentioning camels unless I've missed something, so I'm not sure. But it does maybe help in just the sense that we're always learning more and more about the history of our world and where animals came from or where they were and when they weren't there. And so you never, like I said, you gotta just always keep an open mind to what new things could be found. If you're interested in animals in the Book of Mormon, though, there's a book by Wade Miller on the topic. I'm pretty sure it's in the bookstore. The question is, what evidence leads me to say the brass plates were engraved in Egyptian? Mosiah 1:4 basically says they were. So that's the evidence.
1: In history from Brigham Young University. He's the author of several books, including Symbols in Stone, Symbolism in the Early Temples of the Restoration, The Gate of Heaven, Insights on the Doctrines and Symbols of the Temple, All Things Restored, Confirming the Authenticity of LDS Beliefs, The Plan of Salvation, Doctrinal Notes, and Commentary, Plates of Gold, The Book of Mormon Comes Forth, and the forthcoming Joseph Smith, The Man, the Mission, the Message. I'm going to interrupt right now. I just finished reading Plates of Gold a couple months ago. I thought it was excellent. I thought it was an easy read and a good read. It was an excellent book, as all the other books as well. He has published articles in the Journal of Book of Mormon Studies on ancient ritual aprons and the Farms Review on the restoration of temple worship. His contributions to the FAIR website include an illustrated paper on inverted five-pointed stars, comments on the Signe-Rigdon theory, and various observations connected with the One Nation Under God's project. There are a number of books of his available in the back, and as I should mention now, as with all of our authors we have here, we have several authors here. If you see their name tag, I'm sure if you bought one of their books, they'd probably sign it for you. So I'm sure he would do the same, yes. So with that, I'll turn the time over to Matthew Brown.
2: Considering the time frame, I'm going to read a whole lot faster than he just did. One bright, beautiful Sunday morning, everyone in the tiny town of Riverton woke up and went to the local church. Before the services started, the townspeople sat in their pews and talked with each other about their lives and their families. Suddenly, at the front of the church, Satan appeared. Everyone started screaming and running for the door, trampling on each other in a determined effort to get away from evil incarnate. Soon, everyone was evacuated from the church except for one man, who sat calmly in his seat, seemingly oblivious to the fact that God's archenemy was standing in his presence. This confused Satan a bit. The adversary walked up to the man and said, "Hey, don't you know who I am?" The man responded, "Yep, sure do." Satan asked, "Well, aren't you terrified like the others?" The man answered, "Nope, sure ain't." Satan became quite agitated at this point and demanded, "Why aren't you afraid of me?" And the man replied, "Well, I've been married to your sister for 25 years." The man in this story was not disturbed by the circumstances that he found himself in because, unlike the other people in the congregation, he had a unique perspective based upon his own personal experience. This story can be effectively compared to anti-Mormon literature that deals with church history. Some people become aware of the content of antagonistic papers, books, and pamphlets and run from the building in a state of terror. Others sit calmly in their seats because they have learned through years of dedicated study that these are not the carefully researched, accurate, and objective publications that they claim to be. They have learned that when it comes to documentary sources related to Mormonism's past, anti-Mormons rarely, if ever, allow their audience to see and weigh all of the available evidence. In my remarks this morning, I would like to focus on how anti-Mormons present a fragmentary, one-sided, and often distorted view of the Prophet Joseph Smith through the selective use of documents. This is a very broad topic, and so because of time limitations, I will only be sharing a small part of the research that I have conducted in this area. I believe that by the time I am finished with my presentation, you will see that while anti-Mormons like to claim that their version of Joseph Smith's story is historical, it is actually quite hysterical for those who have taken the time to closely examine the relevant documents. I would like to begin this morning by taking a look at certain aspects of Joseph Smith's character. This subject is a prime target for anti-Mormon writers because they believe that if they can demonstrate that the prophet was a detestable, low-life scoundrel, then doubt can be cast upon his claims about the Restoration. But in their zeal to attack the prophet's character, anti-Mormons conveniently ignore a large amount of contrary evidence. For example, one recent anti-Mormon book cites a statement made in 1831 by Abner Cole, who said that it was quite certain that the prophet himself never made any serious pretensions to religion until his late pretended revelation, meaning the Book of Mormon. It does not seem to concern modern anti-Mormons that Mr. Cole did not bother to explain how this determination was made or that his statement is directly contradicted by the information on this slide. Here we see that Joseph Smith was raised in a very religious environment. He was taught at a very young age to love God with all of his heart. He learned from the Bible in his home, sang hymns, and participated in family prayers both morning and evening. One firsthand account of what went on in the Smith household indicates that this family was educated under the teaching of the strictest kind of a religious influence. But on a more personal level, Father Smith recalled that during his childhood, Joseph Jr. meditated much upon the great things of the Lord's law. And Joseph's mother remembered that before 1823, he reflected more deeply than common persons of his age upon everything of a religious nature. The prophet's brother William further relates that between 1823 and 1827, he received frequent lectures from his brother Joseph on the subject of religion. Where does all of this leave eyewitness, all this eyewitness evidence leave Abner Cole's insistence that Joseph Smith was not seriously religious in his younger years? In an indefensible position. Next, there is the anti-Mormon accusation that Joseph Smith's behavior was so scandalous during his youth that church leaders changed his official history after he died in order to cover up his misdeeds and purify his character. The evidence offered in support of this claim is the history that is now published in the Pearl of Great Price, which can be seen on the left-hand portion of this slide. It is claimed that the words highlighted in red were fraudulently added to the text. These words, as the critics are eager to point out, were not in the 1842 version of the church history as printed in the Times and Seasons. But what they fail to mention is that the portion in red was written on 2nd of December 1842, while Joseph Smith was still alive and kicking, and just months after his official history had been printed. In addition, they fail to mention that these words are in the handwriting of Willard Richards, who served as the prophet's private clerk and scribe. It should also be noted that this material is written in the first person, which means that Joseph Smith most likely was the source for these words. But critics take the charge of tampering with this text even further. They point out that the word foibles was inserted into the original manuscript as a replacement for the word corruption. And the phrase "to the gratification of many appetites," though present in the original manuscript, has been completely deleted in the Pearl of Great Price. I would respond that if these editorial adjustments were really meant to cover up embarrassing facts about the prophet's youth, then the perpetrators did a very poor job of it, since the original manuscript version was, in fact, published before the world in 1842, both in the United States and in England, and reprinted in various pro-Mormon publications in 1878, 1882, 1883, and 1909. Some anti-Mormons have gone so far as to interpret the wording of the 1842 published history to mean that when Joseph Smith was between 10 and 21 years of age, he abandoned himself freely to a variety of youthful vices. But this view is directly challenged by a letter that was published by Joseph Smith in December 1834. In this document, which is reproduced here on this slide, the prophet admits that between the ages of 10 and 21, he fell into many vices and follies. But he refutes accusations of engaging in gross and outrageous violations of the peace and good order of the community. He denies charges of wrongdoing and declares himself innocent of injuring any man or society of men. So what exactly were his vices and follies? He states quite clearly in this letter that he had a light and too often vain mind, an uncircumspect walk, and he also says he participated in foolish and trifling conversations.

and can also be seen on the right-hand portion of this slide. Two pieces of crucial information are typically ignored when this particular argument is advocated. Number one, in the paragraph that directly precedes this quotation, Mother Smith clearly provides the proper context. She indicates that Joseph's stories are connected with the angel and the plates of the Book of Mormon. Number two, about 7 years before Lucy Mack Smith dictated this particular statement, she told the same basic information to Wandel Mace, only this time she specified that Joseph's stories were about the Nephites. And she also pointed out that Joseph had learned this information through visions. This detail about being shown Book of Mormon events in vision is confirmed in the prophet's own published history. Therefore, the idea that Joseph Smith was simply making these stories up out of his own act of imagination is not sustained by the available evidence. Another favorite assertion of anti-Mormons is that Joseph Smith was a lazy individual who went out of his way to avoid manual labor both as a youth and as an adult. Documents produced by 19th century critics such as David Stafford, Joseph Capron, Daniel Hendricks, and Parley Chase are usually called forth in order to substantiate this claim. This is one of those charges that is hysterically funny to those researchers who are familiar with LDS documents. As can be seen by the timeline on this screen, Joseph Smith was a hard worker throughout his entire life, and he worked especially hard during the Nauvoo period of church history. The quotations at the bottom of this slide should make modern anti-Mormons think twice about putting any stock in the lazy prophet argument. They come from eyewitnesses to Joseph Smith's work ethic. And they say things such as, he enjoyed doing hard physical labor, any kind of work that needed to be done. He assisted in mowing grass with a scythe many a day, putting in 10 hours good hard work. He was strong and active and could build more rods of good fence in one day than most men could do in two. When the prophet's brother William was questioned about the accusation that Joseph was a lazy person, he made these insightful comments. We never heard of such a thing until after Joseph told his vision, and not then by our friends. Whenever the neighbors wanted a good day's work done, they knew where they could find a good hand, and they were not particular to take any of the other boys before Joseph either. Joseph did his share of the work with the rest of the boys. We never knew we were bad folks until Joseph told his vision. In the early stages of the Restoration, critics of the prophet attempted to get people to ignore his message by claiming that he was not a man of truth and veracity. Parley Chase was one of those individuals. He published a statement that declared the prophet bore the reputation among his neighbors of being a liar. Did all of Joseph's neighbors believe that he was a liar? Certainly not. Mrs. Palmer, a non-Mormon who lived near the Smith Farm in Palmyra, said that before the spring of 1820, there was never a truer boy than Joseph Smith. Those people who had close extended contact with Joseph also made note of his honesty. The prophet's younger brother William reports that in accordance with religious training of the strictest sense, the order of the Smith family was truthfulness. William mentions that up until 1823, when Joseph was 17 years old, the family had implicit confidence in what he said. Why? Because he was a truthful boy. William also made this noteworthy comment. He said, I suppose if he had told crooked stories about other things, we might have doubted his word about the plates of the Book of Mormon. But Joseph was a truthful boy. The Knight family had extensive contact with Joseph when he was about 21 years of age, and they found him to be a boy of truth. And in 1830, Josiah Stowell was willing to testify in a court of law that he was well acquainted with Joseph and knew him to be honest. Oliver Cowdery informs us that he interviewed many persons with whom he had been intimately acquainted and knew to be individuals of unquestionable integrity. He learned from their lips that Joseph Smith had been an honest young man, even a young man of truth. And finally, there's a statement from Lorenzo Snow, who knew the prophet intimately from 1832 all the way up until 1844. He said, I knew him to be honest in all his endeavors. I bear testimony of his honesty. What about the assertion that Joseph Smith was a mean kid and a violent adult? Again, these charges are called into question by contrary evidence. Joseph's own mother said that her son was a remarkably quiet, well-disposed child up through the age of 14. Pomeroy Tucker, a non-Mormon who knew Joseph during his youth, recalled that he was proverbially good-natured and very rarely, if ever, indulged in any combative spirit toward

0: anyone, whatever might be the provocation. Lydia Knight in the 1830s and Margaret Young and William Appleby in the 1840s all noted that the prophet's manners were mild and gentle. And just days before Joseph Smith died, he was described by John Birch Heisel as having a heart that was keenly alive to the kindest and softest emotions of which human nature is susceptible. In light of these and other testimonies, how should a person react to the claim that Joseph Smith was so violently inclined as an adult that he once beat up a Baptist minister simply for doubting that he had seen Jesus Christ? Answer, with a heavy dose of skepticism. On this slide, you will see a quotation from Jedediah M. Grant. One anti-Mormon publication has recently used this quote in an attempt to give substance to the myth that Joseph Smith was a violent man. I have highlighted important parts of this quotation so the next time critics of the church read it, they will perhaps have a better chance of comprehending what it says. When this quotation is read with care, it is clear that it has absolutely nothing to do with Joseph Smith beating up a Baptist priest. It is talking, in rather colorful frontier phraseology, about piety and how the Baptist priest's piety got bent out of shape over the prophet's invitation to wrestle with him. It is true that Joseph Smith defended himself on occasion with physical force and even kicked a man out of his house literally for insulting him and the Lord's Latter-day work. But an 1834 proclamation published by Joseph Smith needs to be taken into serious consideration whenever it is claimed that he was habitually inclined to violence. Joseph stated that it could not be sustained in truth that he had been guilty of injuring any man or society of men. And Oliver Cowdery amplified this statement just 1 year later by declaring that Joseph Smith never injured any man in either property or person. The last topic that I would like to address in this category has to do with Joseph Smith's morality. Some of the prophet's more unfriendly neighbors in the Palmyra, New York area claimed that during the time he lived in their midst, he was entirely destitute of moral character. But this charge simply doesn't square with the documentary sources that are available. A non-Mormon named Orsamus Turner reminisced that during Joseph's time in Palmyra, he helped a juvenile debate club solve significant questions of a moral nature. And in regard to the same general time period, Erastus Snow and Benjamin Winchester said in the church's official newspaper, "It is reported that Joseph Smith is of notorious bad character. To this we reply that his moral character before he experienced religion was equally good with any other respectable citizen of the state of New York." This assessment was verified by Oliver Cowdery. He interviewed many people who testified that Joseph Smith was an upright, virtuous young man. And what about the rest of the prophet's life? Was he an immoral person during adulthood? Lorenzo Snow knew Joseph Smith as a close associate from 1832 until 1844, and he made this informed remark. "No one who was as intimately acquainted with him as I was could find any fault with him so far as his moral character was concerned." And there were other people who provided similar testimony. Now, I have no doubt that when anti-Mormons look at all of the preceding evidence regarding Joseph Smith's character, they will simply brush most of it aside, claiming that the statements made by Latter-day Saints cannot be taken with any seriousness because their views are biased. In response, I would like to point to the documents on this slide. Here we have four instances where Joseph Smith's non-Mormon neighbors in the Palmyra, Manchester area were interviewed about his character between 1830 and 1835. The men who conducted these interviews were not successful in finding individuals who could impugn the prophet's character. On the contrary, they found that even his enemies had nothing to say against his character. And they were informed that before Joseph Smith received the Book of Mormon plates, quote, "his character was as good as young men in general," unquote. The next category that I would like to explore is documents pertaining to foundational events. Again, because of time constraints, I will only be addressing a few of the many topics that could be covered in this category. I have decided to address issues that are related to the first vision and the angel Moroni. The first vision is treated as a subject of great controversy in anti-Mormon literature, and the things that are said about it by critics of the church deserve to be carefully scrutinized. This morning, I would like to briefly examine a few of the many claims that are made about this event, including the alleged unreliability of Joseph Smith's 1838 account of this vision, the claim that the general membership of the church didn't even know about this event until 1840, and the assertion that Joseph Smith joined the Methodist and Baptist churches after he was supposedly forbidden from doing so during this manifestation. On this slide, I have color-coded the information in the two columns so that you can see that each of the main themes of Joseph Smith's 1838 first vision account are verified in the writings of a non-Mormon named Pomeroy Tucker. In green, Joseph Smith states that there was an unusual religious excitement in his locality, which spread to the surrounding region. Pomeroy Tucker reports that the different churches were holding protracted revival meetings. In purple, Joseph Smith says he attended these meetings as he found the time. Pomeroy Tucker confirms this fact. In blue, Joseph Smith indicates that he became partial to the Methodist sect. Pomeroy Tucker notes that Joseph joined the Methodist probationary class and was actively engaged in it. In red, Joseph Smith states that during the first vision, he was told that all the churches were wrong, and he was instructed not to join any of them. Pomeroy Tucker reports that Joseph not only withdrew from the Methodist probationary class, but announced that all the churches were in error. In the left-hand column of this slide is another part of Joseph Smith's 1838 first vision account. The words highlighted in red represent the prophet's claim that he was persecuted for telling other people about his experience. One recent anti-Mormon book asserts that there is no evidence that any such persecution took place, and that when Joseph produced his 1838 history, he simply added this material for the sake of drama. But this view is not sustained by documentary sources. In fact, we see three quotations in the right-hand column that effectively nullify it. The first two show that the prophet's parents verified, both verbally and in print, that their son was persecuted after the first visitation from heaven took place in 1820. And that his maltreatment came at the hands of religionists. The third quotation is especially interesting because it reports the words of a non-Mormon neighbor of the Smiths who witnessed the reaction of one of these religionists. This neighbor relates that after the first vision occurred, a Presbyterian church leader came to her house and admonished her father not to let his family associate with the Smith boy any longer. The churchman insisted that Joseph must be put down, or else he would someday convince others to follow after him. This certainly sounds like a form of persecution to me. One recent anti-Mormon publication has argued that the traditional story of the first vision didn't even exist until it was written down in 1838 and wasn't well known among Latter-day Saints until 1840. The theory of Joseph's detractors is that the first vision story was simply invented as an afterthought in the grand scheme of the restoration scam. But on this slide, we see a great deal of evidence to the contrary. From this timeline, we learn that in February of 1830, Joseph Smith's own hometown newspaper announced that he had seen God personally. And in the following decade, Joseph Smith and the missionaries of the church taught Mormons and non-Mormons alike about the appearance of the Father and the Son in a grove of trees in the year 1820. These sources even report that the phrase made famous in the prophet's 1838 account, "This is my beloved Son, hear him," was generally known. Was Joseph's secret experience related to only a few individuals, as anti-Mormons claim? No. In fact, just the opposite is true. In 1831, the prophet told a crowd of nearly 250 people about this glorious manifestation, and in 1834, he related it in the midst of many large congregations. Anti-Mormons like to point to the 19th century sources that claim Joseph Smith became a Baptist exhorter around 1821, a Baptist convert around 1824, and then a member of the Methodist Church again in 1828. The argument is made that these actions show that the prophet really wasn't commanded in 1820 by the Father and the Son not to join any of the churches, and therefore, he must have fabricated the whole story. Let us take a look at these allegations in their order. First, there's the assertion that Joseph Smith became a Methodist exhorter around 1821. The evidence used to justify this claim is a quotation from Orsamus Turner, which is found on the left-hand portion of this slide. I am confident that anti-Mormons have misinterpreted this source, just like the Jedediah M. Grant quote that was mentioned earlier. I contend that this source is not talking about Joseph Smith acting as an exhorter in the evening meetings of the Methodist denomination, but rather the evening meetings that were the gatherings of the juvenile debate club. This conclusion is supported by a newspaper article in the Western Farmer, which announced that the Palmyra Debate Club would begin meeting in the local schoolhouse on 25th of January, 1822. We learned from firsthand witnesses that children around Palmyra were attending school during the winter months and through the end of May. Since school was in session during the same time period when the debate club was meeting, it would not be possible for them to occupy the same building at the same time. Therefore, the debate club would have to meet at the schoolhouse during evening hours. It should also be noted that no anti-Mormon has ever bothered to explain just how Joseph Smith became a Methodist exhorter without first becoming a Methodist. And remember, Pomeroy Tucker said in his book that Joseph Smith did not convert to the Methodist faith. What about Fayette Lampham's claim that the father Smith told him around 1830 that his son had joined the Baptist Church around 1824? Mr. Lampham made this claim in 1870, which was 40 years after the statement was supposedly made. This claim cannot be taken seriously, since no official record of Joseph Smith's baptism into the Baptist Church has ever been produced, and nobody else ever mentioned this alleged event except for Fayette Lampham. It should also be noted that according to Josiah Stowell Jr., Joseph Smith did not profess religion when he was 20 years old or thereabout, meaning that he did not belong to any church around the year 1826. If Joseph had become a Baptist around 1824, we would expect him to declare as much to Josiah Jr. just 2 years later. Mr. Lampham's memory is simply not supported by documentary sources. There is no verifiable evidence that Joseph Smith ever became a Baptist. Now, what about the charge that the prophet sought membership in the Methodist Episcopal Church in June of 1828? Anti-Mormons tried to support this idea by citing a joint statement published by Joseph and Hyle Lewis, who claimed nearly 51 years after the fact that the prophet sought to join the Methodist Episcopal Church in Harmony, Pennsylvania at the same time that he was translating his gold Bible. But as can be seen on this slide, Michael Morse, the Methodist class leader in Harmony, Pennsylvania, at the time this alleged event took place, stated unambiguously that Joseph Smith did not seek to become a full member. The prophet did indeed attend Methodist gatherings in Harmony, but did he do so with the intent of converting? This is exceedingly unlikely. Why? Because Joseph declared to one of the residents of Harmony between December 1827 and May of 1829 that he was a prophet sent by God to convert other people. Furthermore, it is recorded that during Joseph's stay in Harmony, he undertook to make a convert of Nathaniel Lewis, who was the deacon in the local Methodist church and also the father of Joseph and Hyle Lewis. Nathaniel said that he would become one of Joseph's disciples if he could test those spectacles that he was using to translate the golden plates. But Joseph declined his offer. Finally, let us not overlook the reference found in Doctrine and Covenants section 10, where in the summer of 1828, the Lord told Joseph Smith that he would establish his church in that generation if the people would not harden their hearts. With this prospect looming on the horizon, why in the world would Joseph Smith need to join any other church? Let us move on now to how anti-Mormons make claims connected with the angel Moroni. In this section, I would like to say a few words about the notion that Joseph Smith had a dream about the angel instead of a vision. The argument that the personage appearing to the prophet couldn't have been Moroni, since he spoke about Moroni. The assertion that Joseph Smith couldn't decide whether to call the angel Moroni or Nephi. And the very strange idea that the prophet learned about the golden plates from a bleeding Spanish ghost. I love this one. There's a group of 19th century non-Mormon documents that say Joseph Smith learned about the existence of the golden plates in a dream instead of a vision. Critics point to these documents and proclaim that the prophet didn't have a real-world experience with a heavenly being. It all just happened in his subconscious mind. But on this slide, you'll see that the dream notion was formally refuted in the church's official newspaper in July 1835. Oliver Cowdery, who spoke with Joseph Smith before committing his words to paper, referred to the experience as an open vision. He noted that Joseph Smith was definitely awake because he was praying at the time. This experience, said Oliver, was not a dream. The prophet confirmed these points just a few months later when he wrote in his diary that he was not asleep before this manifestation took place, and he classified the experience as a vision. Anti-Mormons, of course, will not be convinced by these statements. They will point out that the church's official refutation was printed 6 years after the first dream document appeared in print. But as can be seen by the information on this timeline, the prophet had been teaching members of his family and his close associates since 1823 that he had been visited in person by a heavenly messenger, and he classified this experience over and over again as a vision. It is also important to see that on this slide, before the first dream document showed up in 1829, Daniel Hendricks in Palmyra and Thurlow Weed in Rochester were both told by Joseph Smith himself that he had had a vision. And David Whitmer heard the experience characterized by the same word when he was speaking with the townspeople of Palmyra in early 1828. Notice also on the upper right-hand corner of this slide that in 1831, 2 years after the first dream document appeared, non-Mormon newspaper editor Orson S. Turner was not sure whether he should describe Joseph's experience as, quote, a dream or a vision, unquote. When the dream documents are seen in their historical context, it becomes obvious that they really aren't all that impressive. On this next slide, you will see a short quotation taken from the prophet's 1832 history. Critics like to draw attention to this text because in their mind, if the angel who appeared to Joseph Smith spoke about plates that had been engraved by Moroni, then that angel could not have been Moroni. They see this as evidence that the prophet changed the identity of the heavenly messenger when he recorded this experience again in 1838. But the naysayers fail to acknowledge that these words are not in the handwriting of Joseph Smith. They were written by Frederick G. Williams, who was a relatively recent convert to the church. Since Joseph was telling this story to a scribe who was also a recent convert, he probably phrased it differently than he would have if he had written the account himself. Indeed, it appears that the prophet was explaining as well as reciting this event to Williams. Notice in this text that even though the angel said that Joseph's sins had been forgiven by the Lord, the material after this point is a summary of things that were revealed by the angel. The mention of the plates engraved by Moroni is located in the summary section of this text and is not represented as a direct quotation from the angel. Therefore, the contention that the angel spoke about Moroni is simply a misinterpretation and misrepresentation of what this text actually says. The next topic that I will look at is the Nephi versus Moroni controversy. The primary document of concern in this case is Joseph Smith's 1838 manuscript history. In this handwritten record, the angel that revealed the golden plates is identified as Nephi instead of Moroni. When the history of the church was first published in 1842, this designation was retained, and then there were several subsequent LDS sources that copied and repeated the published designation. The explanation for this anomaly is really quite simple. Joseph Smith did not write the section of his 1838 history where the angel is called Nephi. This section is in the handwriting of George W. Robinson, who served as one of the prophet's scribes. As Orson Pratt explained, the Nephi identification represents either carelessness or ignorance on the part of the transcriber. This explanation is supported by the information presented on this slide. It is clear from these entries that Joseph Smith consistently identified the angel as Moroni in 1823, 1830, 1834, 1835, 1838, 1839, and 1842. The dates that are pointed out by the blue lines show that only months after the angel was incorrectly identified in the manuscript history as Nephi by George Robinson, he was correctly identified as Moroni by James Mulholland, another scribe who was working on the church history project. Anti-Mormons think that since Joseph Smith was acting as the editor of the Times and Seasons newspaper when the Nephi designation was published, he would have changed it if he had thought it was not correct. But a quick check of the history of the church reveals that the prophet probably didn't have sufficient time to scrutinize this portion of his history before it went to press. On the day before publication, he was occupied with the legalities of a bankruptcy proceeding. On the day of publication, he was busily engaged in the same type of activity, plus he had to write a lengthy article on baptism for the dead for the very same edition of the paper that was about to incorrectly identify the angel as Nephi. Critics of the prophet believe that if he really thought the Nephi designation was incorrect, he would have published a retraction. But since none was ever forthcoming, they think he changed his mind about the angel's identity. A popular English dictionary from 1828 defines the word retraction as, quote, the act of withdrawing something advanced or changing something done, unquote. Based upon this definition, I contend that Joseph Smith did indeed publish a retraction. The Nephi designation went out in the 15th of April, 1842 edition of the Times and Seasons, and then in the 1st of October, 1842 edition of the same paper, the prophet, who was still acting as the editor, published a letter written by himself, wherein he identified the angel as Moroni. This most definitely is a change from what had been previously done, and thus qualifies in the broad sense as a retraction. Before leaving this section out of the lecture, I would like to offer a little brief analysis of the story that claims that a bleeding ghost told Joseph Smith about the golden plates instead of the angel of God. The prophet noted that by August of 1829, there were many false reports being circulated about the Book of Mormon. I would classify the tale of the bleeding ghost among them. There are only four sources for this story that I'm aware of, and they are all very late, being committed to paper between 1870 and 1880. In studying this story, I believe I have detected three separate layers of information connected with it. Layer number one, Joseph Smith's account of the angel Moroni visit. Anyone who is familiar with Joseph Smith's official vision of the events can easily see the elements of it scattered throughout Fayette Lampham's and Joseph and Hyle Lewis's accounts of the bleeding ghost. Layer number two, pirate mythology. Lampham and the Lewis brothers speak of a gold treasure that has been buried in an iron box. The hidden treasure is located by taking one's bearings on certain landmarks. The ghost who guards the treasure has had his throat slit. The ghost reveals that he received his deadly wound when the treasure was first buried, quote, in order to prevent his making an improper disclosure about the location. This is tantamount to saying, dead men tell no tales. The only thing missing is an eye patch for the ghost and the theme music from Pirates of the Caribbean. Layer number three, Joseph Smith's 1825 silver mine excavation job. It is well known that in October of 1825, Joseph Smith was hired by Josiah Stowell of South Bainbridge, New York, to try and help him locate a buried silver mine that had been operated by the Spanish many years before. This is especially relevant because in both the Lewis and Frederick Mather accounts, the bleeding ghost is a Spaniard. And it is interesting to note that the Lewis brothers lived in the same exact location where Joseph Smith was looking for that Spanish mine in 1825. In light of the preceding evidence, I think it is safe to say that the Bleeding Ghost yarn is a blending of three different stories, and I also believe that it was the critics of Joseph Smith who did the blending. No early LDS source ever mentions a bloody apparition in connection with the coming forth of the Book of Mormon. Elizabeth McCune, who happened to be the Lewis brothers' sister, claimed that she heard Joseph Smith tell the bleeding ghost story in the spring of 1828. But it can be seen by the entries on this timeline that the prophet consistently told people between the years 1823 and 1829 that the personage he encountered was an angel of God and not a hemorrhaging specter. The next category that I'd like to talk about is documents pertaining to the Book of Mormon. I would like to examine the charge that the golden plates never really existed, the notion that Joseph Smith didn't originally attach any religious significance to the volume, the claim that the prophet was really the author of the Book of Mormon text, and the idea that Joseph Smith's story of the Golden Bible evolved over time. Proponents of the charge that the golden plates never really existed look to Peter Ingersoll as their champion. Ingersoll claimed that in the fall of 1827, Joseph Smith confessed to him that he never really actually had a golden Bible in his possession. Ingersoll said that the prophet admitted he duped his family by telling them that several quarts of white sand wrapped up in his work smock was an ancient volume on the pre-Columbian inhabitants of the American continent. Joseph, according to Mr. Ingersoll, told his family that he was forbidden to display the object on penalty of death, and thus nobody ever saw what was really in the smock. Peter Ingersoll's prevarication can be easily dismissed by consulting the documents on this slide. The White Sand hoax reportedly took place in the fall of 1827 when the prophet brought his work smock into the family residence. But testimony from one of the people who was present on this occasion indicates that there was something much more substantial in the smock than just a bunch of sand. William Smith reports that even though he was not allowed to see the object that was inside the smock, he was allowed to hold the package in his hands. And when he did so, he could feel individual plates and also the rings that were holding them together. The other members of the Smith family were also allowed to hold the package on this occasion, and surely they could have told the difference between a rigid rectangular object and a few quarts of sand. Emma Smith, the prophet's wife, once traced the outline of the book as it lay upon a table wrapped only in a linen cloth. She said that she could hear a metallic sound as she passed her finger up the side of those plates. It is clear from the testimony of these and other tactile and auditory witnesses that in the fall of 1827, Joseph Smith did indeed possess a set of individual metallic plates that were held together by rings. Now, let's take a look at the related idea that none of the Book of Mormon witnesses ever actually saw the golden plates. It is claimed by critics that since the three witnesses had a visionary experience, they did not view the plates with their natural sight, and therefore, their testimony cannot be accepted as recounting something that happened in the real world. Critics construct this claim using secondhand accounts of things Martin Harris supposedly said. These accounts originated with opponents of the LDS faith, such as Stephen Burnett, Jesse Townsend, Anthony Metcalf, and John Gilbert. In response to this accusation, I would like to point out three of the quotations on the left-hand portion of this slide. Here you will see statements from each of the three witnesses, which were recorded by persons who were not antagonistic toward Mormonism. I have highlighted words that I would like to draw your attention to. Here we see that each of the three witnesses testified, independent of each other and at different times, that their experience was registered by both their physical eyes and ears. In addition, David Whitmer provides this invaluable insight into the nature of the three witnesses' experience. He says, "Of course we were in the spirit when we had the view, for no man can behold the face of an angel except in a spiritual view. But we were in the body also, and everything was as natural to us as it is at any time." As the documents on this slide show, the witnesses were careful to clarify that they were not fooled by an illusion, they were not suffering from any type of hallucination, and they most certainly were not having a dream. Modern anti-Mormons claim that as far as the eight witnesses are concerned, none of them saw the golden plates either. They only saw an object that was covered over by a cloth. Really? Let's read together what two of the eight witnesses had to say about their experience and determine whether or not this view can be sustained. When John Whitmer was asked point blank, "Did you see the plates covered with a cloth?" he answered, "No." Joseph Smith handed them uncovered into our hands, and we turn the leaves sufficient to satisfy us. In this same interview, John Whitmer stated that the plates were a material substance. They were gold. They were heavy. They measured 8 by 6 or 7 inches. They had engravings on both sides, and they were connected together by 3 rings in the shape of the letter D. In the spring of 1832, Samuel H. Smith, the prophet's younger brother, informed a group of people that he was a witness to the Book of Mormon. He said he knew the prophet had the plates, for the prophet had shown them to him, and he had handled them and seen the engravings thereon. The anti-Mormon stance on this issue simply cannot be taken with any degree of seriousness. As a side note, I would like to draw attention to the attempt made by some anti-Mormons to qualify the published testimonies of Hiram Smith and Samuel Smith by appealing to a statement made by their brother William, who did, in fact, speak of them handling the plates while they were covered with a cloth. This is a prime example of the type of hysterical but not historical scholarship that some critics will engage in. William's statement refers to the prophet bringing home the plates into his family in the September of 1827, not to the experience of the eight witnesses, which occurred in June of 1829. Anti-Mormons would do well to educate themselves on this point so they will avoid embarrassing themselves by continually employing this bogus argument. Some critics claim that Joseph Smith did not assign any religious significance to his Book of Gold Plates until sometime between 1828 and 1830. They present the writings of such people as Daniel Hendricks, Joseph Capron, Joseph and Hyle Lewis to support this contention. But once again, the historical record does not support such an idea. All anyone needs to do to refute this notion is open the pages of Lucy Mack Smith's unedited autobiography. Mother Smith reports that shortly after 22nd of September 1823, Joseph told the members of his family about religious worship that was carried out by the ancient inhabitants of this continent, and his recital of these things was directly connected with his encounter with the angel and the revelation of the existence of the golden plates. Mother Smith reports that because of what Joseph told his family at this time, they were, quote, confirmed in the opinion that God was about to bring to light something that would give them a more perfect knowledge of the plan of salvation and the redemption of the human family, unquote. As the other quotations on this slide demonstrate, the golden plates were definitely associated with the concepts of religion and salvation during the years 1827, 1828, and 1829. Those who accepted Joseph Smith's claims were aware of this connection, as were those who rejected his claims. In light of this information, it must be concluded that the anti-Mormon argument regarding this issue is not accurate and therefore is not valid. Anti-Mormons have long argued that Joseph Smith must have been the creator of the Book of Mormon text, since he is identified as the author on the title page and in other sections of the first edition. Critics are eager to point out that in the next edition, which was printed in 1837, the prophet's designation was changed to translator, and in their minds, this is evidence of a cover-up. But as usual, the critics have ignored several important points in this matter. Both the Copyright Act of 1790 and the Supplementary Act of 1802 referred numerous times to the rights granted to an author or proprietor of a book, but no provision was made in either of these edicts for the copyright holder to be designated as a translator. Translation rights were not addressed in American copyright law until the year 1870. As can be seen on this slide, the only option presented to the applicant in the bottom pre-printed section of the copyright form was to declare oneself as an author or a proprietor. When the Book of Mormon copyright application was filled out on the 11th of June, 1829, Joseph Smith was listed in the top section as the author of the volume. This designation is not in the handwriting of Joseph Smith and may therefore have been assigned by the clerk of the district court. But notice that in the descriptive section that was filled out by the applicant, Joseph Smith was identified as both author and proprietor. This means that ultimately the prophet chose to claim all of the rights available by law and to identify himself by both titles designated by law. Even though Joseph Smith was identified as the author a total of six times in the 1830 edition of the Book of Mormon, he also provided information within this very same edition that clarified what this term meant in relation to him. On this slide, we see that both on the title page and on the copyright notice, the prophet published the same description of the content of the plates, which he said was translated from the last leaf of the unsealed portion of the Book of Mormon. This description, which was written in ancient times, foretells that the modern text would be derived through the process of interpreting the plates. It is further indicated that the interpretation would be brought about by the gift and power of God. So, even though Joseph Smith is identified on both of these pages as the author of the Book of Mormon, it is also specified that the text was derived through a divinely assisted interpretive process. In the other two portions of the 1830 Book of Mormon where Joseph Smith is identified as the author, there are even more specific clarifications of this term. In the preface, for instance, it is indicated no less than six times that Joseph Smith translated the book. It should be noted that portions of the preface were derived from section 10 of the Doctrine and Covenants. And in that section, which is traditionally dated to the summer of 1828, there are 13 separate references to Joseph Smith translating the Book of Mormon text. And finally, there's the testimony of the eight witnesses. In the 1830 rendition of this document, it is clearly stated that the prophet translated the golden plates, even though he is also designated as the author of the book. To recap, in all four documents in the 1830 edition of the Book of Mormon where Joseph Smith is identified as the author of the text, there is also a clarification that he is the interpreter or the translator. when the prophet was listed as the translator on the title page of the 1830 edition of the Book of Mormon, it was nothing new. I would like to end my lecture by talking for a few minutes about the anti-Mormon theory that Joseph Smith's account of the coming forth of the Book of Mormon evolved over time. The words of 19th century critic Parley Chase are representative of this view. He stated in an 1833 affidavit that in regard to their gold Bible speculation, the Smith family scarcely ever told two stories alike. The credibility of the revision theory is seriously damaged by the very documents that anti-Mormons have used to construct it. On the timeline that is now on the screen, I have plotted out some of the non-Mormon documents that recite what Joseph Smith Jr. and his close associates said about the coming forth of the Book of Mormon between June of 1827 and the year 1830. If anyone will put forth the effort to carefully examine the content of these non-Mormon documents, they will see a very interesting pattern emerge. They will see a relatively complete version of the story that Joseph Smith recorded in 1838 and published in 1842. In other words, these non-Mormon documents preserve and confirm the traditional LDS version of events. As an example, I will read you a summary of things that Joseph Smith reportedly said to non-Mormons between 1st of September and 31st of December, 1827. An angel told Joseph where he could procure a set of gold plates. The plates were concealed in a hill south of Palmyra, New York. The plates had beautiful engravings on them. The plates were a record of an ancient people. Joseph found a big pair of spectacles with the plates. In the forepart of 1827, Joseph said he expected to obtain the gold plates soon, and he tried to obtain a chest to store them in. Joseph took his wife at night, in the early morning hours, to the hill where the plates were hidden. They went to their destination in a one-horse wagon. As Joseph was bringing the plates to his home, somebody tried to take them from him. He knocked down this person and got away, but had several other skirmishes as he continued on his journey. Joseph was severely bruised by one of his attackers. When he finally made it to his home, he was much fatigued. When Joseph moved from Palmyra, New York to Harmony, Pennsylvania, at the end of 1827, he hid the plates in a barrel of beans in order to prevent them from being discovered. Does any of this sound familiar to you? It certainly does to me. If we had sufficient time, we could examine the content of numerous other non-Mormon documents, and we would be able to see the unmistakable elements of Joseph Smith's published history woven throughout each of them. And then we could explore the content of these pro-Mormon documents, and we would see that Joseph Smith told the very same story to everyone about how the Book of Mormon came forth. We would also be able to see how non-believers added foreign elements to the prophet's story through misremembrance, exaggeration, the perpetuation of rumor, and outright fabrication. I believe that the information contained in all of these documents will go a long way in dispelling the myth that Joseph Smith revised his account about the coming forth of the golden plates, and so I have decided to turn the research that I have done on this topic into a publishable paper. In closing, let me refer once again to the story about Satan appearing in the church. Almost everybody abandoned the building in a state of terror when the adversary appeared, but one man stayed firmly planted in his seat. He was not troubled by the situation that he was faced with because his personal experience had given him a different perspective than the others. It is my hope that all Latter-day Saints will become like this man. I hope that everyone will take the opportunity to study the history of the church and also the life of the leading prophet of the last days, so that if they ever find themselves in a room filled with adversarial questions and comments, their testimony will not be tattered and they will not be moved. Instead, they will have the ability to defend their faith because they will have learned how to tell the difference between what is historical and what is hysterical. Okay, I honestly do not want to cut into Dr. Paulson's time. And so I will read the questions and see what we can do, but I'm not going to spend some time some substantial time. Did Joseph Smith have a sexual relationship with his servant girl? Has nothing to do with what I was talking about. Regarding Joseph Smith's moral character, how do you explain Joseph's secret practice of polygamy and also his denial of polygamy? I'm not dealing with polygamy today. How do the antis argue with the fact that Joseph Smith's restored gospel of Jesus Christ is growing and going to all the world as prophesied in the Bible? I don't get it, so get back with me later. Let's let Dr. Paulson up here.
1: This is Fair Issues on the Mormon Faircast. This week's article is entitled Challenging Issues in Keeping the Faith, Part 16, by Michael R. Ash, read by Stephen Densley Jr. This and other articles by Michael Ash can be found at mormontimes.com. This article was used by permission of the author and Mormon Times. The past four issues of this series have focused on the fact that prophets can be both fallible as well as divinely called to lead the church. Some readers may wonder if it is appropriate or useful to point out that leaders can make mistakes. In the context of this series, I believe it is. As explained in issue number 10, if members would remember that a prophet is only a prophet when acting as such, a lot of heartburn could be avoided. From my experience, this is one of the primary factors for a member struggling with an intellectual apostasy. If a member believes that a prophet is infallible, and then discovers that a prophet said something that was in error, they may conclude that the prophet is false, and that the church is therefore false as well. If, however, we realize that prophets can make mistakes, or state opinions as well as revelation, then our testimonies shouldn't be harmed if we discover a statement that proves contrary to additional enlightenment. In what ways might a prophet err? Indeed, thought and word, the first two of which will be discussed in this issue. First, indeed. Prophets, while great men, leaders, and revelators of the Word of God, are not morally perfect. Only Christ was morally perfect. Bible prophets also had lapses of judgment and moments of weakness. We shouldn't expect perfection from modern-day prophets. Second, in thought. While we as members claim to believe in continuing revelation, some members seem surprised when a prophet receives new or additional revelation. These same members are often bothered to learn that some doctrines or practices evolved as new revelation was given. Why, for instance, wasn't the Kirtland Temple utilized in identical ways as modern temples? Why wasn't the Word of Wisdom a commandment for the first generation of church members? The answer, of course, rests in the very fact that we do believe in continuing revelation. Either prophets receive revelation on every single facet of the gospel, and they receive it all at once, or revelation is an ongoing, continuous process. Since I doubt that most members think that prophets receive one enormous revelation about all gospel principles the moment they are called as a prophet, it surprises me when these same members are bothered when newer revelations are added to the light we already have. In some instances, this additional light may be at odds with long-held assumptions. Bruce R. McConkie, for example, had previously made statements about blacks and the priesthood that became outdated when President Spencer W. Kimball announced the revelation extending the priesthood to all worthy males. Following this revelation, Elder McConkie said, "Forget everything I have said, or what Brigham Young or whomsoever has said that is contrary to the present revelation. We spoke with a limited understanding and without the light and knowledge that now has come into the world." Other members expect prophets to know everything about all gospel issues or anything that remotely relates to a gospel topic. Why do some past or present leaders disagree about Book of Mormon geography or the population mix in ancient America? Why would a prophet have erroneous views about the solar system or the history of the Bible? We might likewise ask, should a prophet know everything about quantum physics or chemistry? Do we really want to believe that Old Testament prophets had a complete understanding of the cardiovascular system or operating laws of photons? We shouldn't expect prophets to have a complete understanding of all gospel principles or all gospel-related issues, nor should we expect them to be free of prejudice, cultural bias, and traditions. When it comes to those issues for which we have no revelation, such as Book of Mormon geography, as one example, prophets may offer speculations, like any other student or scholar. Those speculations could arise from analysis, evaluations, and arguments based on their understanding of the evidence. Their intellectual reflections, however, do not carry the same weight as revelations. According to the Lord, the Holy Ghost will manifest all things which are expedient unto the children of men. What is expedient? Old Testament prophets had pre-critical and incorrect views of the earth, space, and a multitude of other scientific matters. Is it expedient for modern-day prophets to have infallible views on the location of the hill Cumorah or the breadth and depth of Noah's flood? Those things that are expedient, profitable or useful, deal with the principles that help us return to God. We will continue this topic and explore how the Word of God can be both fallible and true in the next and future issues. If you like this podcast, you can help promote it by subscribing in iTunes, rating it, and by writing a review. 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Michael R. Ash is the author of the book, Shaken Faith Syndrome, Strengthening One's Testimony in the Face of Criticism and Doubt, as well as the book, Of Faith and Reason, 80 Evidences Supporting the Prophet Joseph Smith. Both books are available for purchase online through the Fair Bookstore. Music for this episode was provided courtesy of Lawrence Green. The opinions expressed in this podcast are not necessarily the views of The Church of Jesus Christ of Latter-day Saints or of Fair.

0: I'm Julianne DeLynn Hatton, and you're listening to Faith and Reason on the Mormon Faircast. This series will discuss the prophet Joseph Smith and the authenticity of the gospel he restored. I'll be speaking with Michael R. Ash, author of the book of Faith and Reason, 80 Evidences Supporting the Prophet Joseph Smith. Welcome, Michael Ash.
1: Hi, Julianne.
0: We'll be discussing a place called Nahom today.
1: Yeah, it's, I think, one of the strongest archaeological evidences for the Book of Mormon.
0: Well, let's get started then. Describe what takes place in Nephi chapter 7.
1: Well, this is after the Lehites had traveled through the wilderness for a time, and Nephi's brothers had returned to Jerusalem to get Ishmael, who was a friend of the family, and big reason why they brought Ishmael along is that he had single daughters, and they knew that Nephi's brothers and them, they were going to need wives. And they reached a place, and this is in chapter 16, where Ishmael died on the journey. And it, in the Book of Mormon, we talked about in previous podcasts that Lehi named the places that he arrived at, whereas this particular instance, after Ishmael died, they said that he was buried in the place that was called Nahom. So since Lehi saying it was a place called Nahom, he's basically indicating that this was already named by somebody else. So it was a known location.
0: And this was unusual.
1: Yeah, it was unusual, at least for this part of the journey, because there were so many things that the Lehites came along that didn't have official names, or names that he was, you know, unaware of, that he gave them names. And that's traditionally how it worked among the Arabs. But this was a location that actually had a name, that there was a location that had a designation set by other people, and it was called Nahom.
0: So let's fast forward to the ancient temple in southern Arabia that was excavated by German archaeologists.
1: Yeah, there was a group of German archaeologists several years back, and they had found this altar with an inscription of it on the altar for the tribe of NHM. And they've actually found a couple of these altars through the years. And non-LDS archaeologists have determined that this particular area was used actively from about 2,500 years ago to well over Lehi's day, and it was used during Lehi's day as well. And there was this tribe of people that was known under the name that was inscribed on the altar as NHM, and these non-LDS archaeologists determined that the place would have been named after this tribe, NHM.
0: So how does NHM become Nahom?
1: Well, in ancient Hebrew didn't use vowels. And so there would have been vowels between the N, the H, and the M, and perhaps even following the M. And we don't know what those vowels would have been, but we know they would have been short vowels. And Lehi didn't say there was a sign written there for it. He says it was a place called Nahom. So it's what he heard is a place called Nahom. And if it would have been spelled Nahem or Nahom or Nahem or however you put I's or E's or O's in there, it all comes out pretty much the same. And this was, of course, transliterated into English characters by Joseph Smith. But it's a bullseye hit in the fact that the NHM does translate into a word that is pretty much Nahom.
0: And it does refer to the geographical location in southern Arabia.
1: Right, and that's the important part of it, because, you know, we can match up similar words all over the world. You know, you can find something similar between an English word, a Japanese word, and a Chinese word, and a Russian word, and so forth. So this is not just a similarity of a word, but it's a similarity of a place name at the right time period and on a specific spot in the trail. And this is where it really gets fascinating, because the Book of Mormon tells us that shortly after Ishmael died and was buried in Nahom, that the trail took an eastward turn. And that's exactly what we find on the Frankincense Trail here, is that this trail comes down, it gets to this area of Nahom, and then takes this eastward turn. And so it's not just a matching name, it's a matching location. And the similarities get even deeper than this. The Semitic root for NHM means to comfort or to console. So if somebody's grieving, you know, that's what the word can be referenced to, is consoling them. And Nephi, of course, points out in chapter 16 that after Ishmael was buried at home, that his daughters did mourn exceedingly. And so there's somehow mourning tied to this word, and that's, of course, what the family is doing as they buried Ishmael. And we didn't find this out until much later, after these scholars were doing digging around this area from Nahum, that they found that it had the largest burial site in all of ancient Arabia. And that roughly in about 600 BC, which is when Lehi had left Jerusalem, that anybody could be buried there. Normally, when he had tribes in areas, it was kind of hands-off. You know, this is my territory, my city, my location, whatever the case may be. And they didn't want outsiders there. But this was a common burial place that anybody could come and bury their dead. And sometimes even if they died on trails or travels, they would bring them to this place and bury them. And so it's just fascinating that this is, again, not just a location marked NHM or Nahum, and not just at the right place, it's also at the right time, and it's a burial location. I don't think we could get a better match geographically for almost anything that's found in the Book of Mormon than what we found in Nahum. And a lot of times critics say there's no archaeological evidence for the Book of Mormon. This is it. This is a bullseye.
0: Thank you, Michael Ash.
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0: 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I'm your host, Julianne DeLynn Hatton, inviting you to keep the faith.
2: Michael R. Ash is the author of the book Shaken Faith Syndrome, Strengthening One's Testimony in the Face of Criticism and Doubt, as well as the book Of Faith and Reason, 80 Evidences Supporting the Prophet Joseph Smith. 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

Our next speaker, Kent P. Jackson, is Professor Emeritus of Ancient Scripture at Brigham Young University. He has a BA in Ancient Studies from BYU and an MA and PhD degrees in Old Testament and Ancient Near Eastern Studies from the University of Michigan. He joined the faculty of Brigham Young University in 1980. His research interests include Latter-day Saint scripture, doctrine, and history, with an emphasis on the intersection of the Latter-day Saint faith and the Bible. He has authored and edited Joseph Smith's commentary on the Bible, Joseph Smith's New Translation of the Bible, original manuscripts, the Book of Moses, and the Joseph Smith Translation manuscripts. Joseph Smith's translation of the Bible, Joseph Smith translation and the King James translation in parallel columns and understanding Joseph Smith's translation of the Bible. Professor Jackson is a former associate dean of religion and former associate director of the Brigham Young University Jerusalem study for Near Eastern studies. And we're very grateful today to have Dr. Jackson come and speak to us. So with that, Kent Jackson.

Prophet Joseph Smith. Revision is a good word for it because he began with a pre-existing text, the King James Translation. But translation is also a good word for it because it is not in the original languages, but is in English, hence a translation. In it, the prophet Joseph Smith, I'm not getting an image up here on this, technical people. There we go, thank you. The prophet worked on this from 1830 to 1833, and in it he added over 10,000 words of new text. Most Latter-day Saints are familiar with this material because most of it is in the Book of Moses. In addition to that, he revised about 3,600 verses of existing text by changing words in them. Why should we care about the Joseph Smith translation? We care about it because the Lord obviously cares about it. A number of important passages in the Doctrine and Covenants talk about, express, and show evidence of the Lord's concern for it. It is meet that my servant Joseph Smith Jr. should have a house built in which to live and to translate. Thou shalt ask, and my scripture shall be given as I have appointed. It is expedient to continue the work of translation until it be finished. It is my will that you should hasten to translate my scriptures. The second lot on the south shall be dedicated unto me for the building of a house unto me for the work of the printing of the translation of my scriptures. I have commanded you to organize yourselves, even to print my words, the fullness of my scriptures. Let William Law, who is a counselor in the First Presidency, publish the new translation of my holy word unto the inhabitants of the earth. So why should we care about the Joseph Smith translation? Because the Lord obviously cares about the Joseph Smith translation. He instructed the prophet to do it, and he endorsed the product. That means that it's incumbent upon us to take this very seriously. Maybe we can look at the experience of the brother of Jared as analogous to the experience of Joseph Smith working on the translation of the Bible. Think of it like this. The Lord gave instructions to the brother of Jared that he should build the barges for his people to cross the seas. But he didn't give him all the details. There were some aspects of the project that required the brother of Jared to use his own ingenuity and common sense and take initiative in order to bring to pass the Lord's purposes. In the same way, it seems to me that sometimes Joseph Smith needed to use his own prophetic instincts on the translation of the Bible and also his common sense. We do not have a revelation in which the Lord instructed him to begin the project, though we know the Lord commanded him to do it and endorsed it. But the Lord didn't give his prophet all the details. The prophet needed to work out some things, apparently, on his own. The Joseph Smith translation does include important revealed sources, revealed through the Holy Ghost, revelations of words through the Holy Ghost. By looking at the original dictated manuscripts, we have every reason to believe that when the Lord revealed, for example, the material we have in the Book of Moses to the prophet Joseph Smith, that the Lord revealed it in words. And the prophet then dictated the words to his scribes who wrote them down. But there are other parts of the prophet's new translation of the Bible where it appears that the Lord revealed concepts and thoughts to Joseph Smith, and the prophet needed to supply the words. Can you see the difference between those two

But was Joseph Smith influenced by other sources in addition to these revealed sources as he worked on his new translation of the Bible? For example, was he influenced by things that he read in printed sources, things that he learned from others, or was he influenced by his best judgment and common sense? The answer to the written sources is indeed yes. We know that the Joseph Smith translation of the Bible was influenced by other written sources, and we'll talk about four of them today. Written source number one, the King James Bible itself. The King James Bible, or the Joseph Smith translation, contains thousands of passages where it's clear that the King James Bible was the primary influence. The King James Bible, in fact, was the base text for much of the Joseph Smith translation. Virtually all of the verses revised in the Joseph Smith translation retain some kind of King James language. That is, when the prophet was inspired to change a verse, he almost always left part of the existing King James Bible verse intact. And most of the new text contains some kind of King James Bible idiom. For example, the Book of Moses is roughly in the same kind of English as the rest of the King James Bible. The italics in the King James Bible were an influence on Joseph Smith's translation of the Bible. Now, where did the italics come from? The italics in the King James translation show words that are not in the original languages, but are needed to make coherent sentences in English. They include words that were needed in the translation. For example, in Genesis chapter 1, we read in Hebrew, "And God saw that good." And we don't say in English, "And God saw that good." So to put that into a good English sentence, we need to add two words. And that's what the King James translators wisely did. "And God saw that it was good." Now, the King James translators followed a printing procedure that had been introduced several decades before their time of putting in italics the words that they added. And that is the origin of most of the italicized words that we have in the King James translation. They're the added words to make coherent English sentences that the printers of the King James translation decided to print in italics. Joseph Smith, we have good evidence to show that Joseph Smith and his associates were suspicious of the italicized words because they were added words. And a disproportionate number of changes in the Joseph Smith translation were made at the italicized words. Hundreds of revisions came where there are italicized words in the sentences. In many cases, the prophet just let the italicized words stand, although he, without the intention of italicizing them in the new translation. But in some cases, they were deleted. In other cases, they were revised and the wording of the sentence was changed. We'll see examples in just a moment. The old vocabulary and the old grammar of the King James translation was also an influence on the revisions that the prophet Joseph Smith made. It's safe to say that he had a modernizing instinct. Part of his prophetic instinct for his new translation of the Bible was to make it in more modern, more easily understood language. So many passages show evidence of modernization. For example, archaic words were changed. This is from the book of Acts, talking about past events, "to whom also he showed himself alive after his passion
by many infallible proofs. Now, Passion is a perfectly good translation, or was in 1611, for the Greek word here. But in the Joseph Smith translation, it got changed to a more modern word to make it more understandable. In short, the word passion means something different now than it did when the King James translation was made. So it gets changed to sufferings. In today's English, we like to use who and whom for the relative pronoun with respect to humans. But in the King James translation, the translators mostly used which and that. So he that cometh from above is above all. He that is of the earth is earthly, and he that. Notice how each one of those that's is changed in the Joseph Smith translation to who. The prophet's modernizing instinct is at play there. Grammar has changed since 1611, and the Joseph Smith translation revises grammar to more accurately reflect how we speak today. Notice the old pronouns, ye. There are several of them that you can see in the slide here. And predictably, in the Joseph Smith translation, those are all changed to you, you, you, you, you. Now, the prophet did not change all of these, which is important. He did in this example here, but not throughout the whole Bible. Notice what else you have in the left column in the slide. You have italicized words. Those all disappeared in Joseph Smith's revision of this verse. All the italicized words were changed. And then notice in the second to the last line, the change in the word order. Some of them shall ye scourge. In our English today, we like to put the subject before the verb, and of them you shall scourge. So further evidence how the old language of the King James translation motivated the prophet Joseph Smith to make revisions. And notice none of these change that we've seen here change the content or the message or the doctrine. They simply make the text more readable. Make not my father's house an house of merchandise. We don't talk that way today, do we? Make not my father's house a house of merchandise. Now, a couple of points to be made about this. First, the prophet did not modernize every example of this kind of old language. In most cases, unless he was making other changes in the verse, he just let it stand. But he changed enough of them to convince me that making the text more modern, making the language more modern and contemporary, was an important part of his mission. The second point to be made is that all of these changes that we've seen here are specific to the English language and to the King James Bible and are not relevant in other languages used in the church. So much of the JST is specific to the English language and the King James Bible. So our written source number one that influenced the Joseph Smith translation is the King James Bible. Written source number two is the Bible again, other biblical passages. We know that some Joseph Smith translation passages came from other passages in the Bible. Now stay with me here. You'll figure out what I'm saying here. This is Mark's version of an important scripture. But whom say ye that I am? And Peter answereth and saith unto him, thou art the Christ, the end. Now, you're expecting something else there because you're familiar with the language. So notice what the prophet did here in the Joseph Smith translation, Mark chapter 8, verse 29. He added other words. Thou art the Christ, the Son of the living God.
And that comes directly from Matthew chapter 16, verse 16. So Joseph Smith revised Mark chapter 8, verse 29 by adding some language to it that comes from Matthew chapter 16, verse 16. Here's another one. There shall no sign be given unto this generation. Mark's version doesn't match the versions in Luke or Matthew, but notice this, the JST of Mark chapter 8, verse 12, there shall be no sign given unto this generation save the sign of the prophet Jonah, and so forth. So a large addition there. And where does this addition come from? It comes from Matthew chapter 12, verses 39 and 40. So in this case, the prophet revised Mark by adding all kinds of words from Matthew. Now, I want to point out that I don't know how this worked. All we can do is look at the results, and I'm not in a position to understand the process. For example, did the Lord reveal these words to Joseph Smith to add there? Or did he simply inspire him, hey, there's a longer account of this in Matthew. Why don't you add the stuff in Matthew? Or did the Lord just give the prophet some orders, some general orders saying, make the text better, and the prophet used his own initiative? I'm not in a position to understand how this process worked. Here is the best example of them all. This is at the crucifixion, Matthew chapter 27. And set up over his head his accusation written, this is Jesus, the King of the Jews. This verse was revised extensively in the Joseph Smith translation, and this is what we get. Notice the first word in the two columns, those are the only words that are the same. So the prophet added all kinds of language to at Matthew chapter 27, verse 37, to fill out the story. And where did the language come from? Notice this. The first part of it comes from John chapter 19, verse 19, verbatim. The next part comes out of Luke chapter 23, verse 38. And the next part comes from John chapter 19, verse 21, somewhat paraphrased. And then the last part comes from John chapter 19, verse 22. All of that material added to the Gospel of Matthew. Again, I don't know if the Lord revealed these words to his prophet like this, or if the Lord said to his prophet, the other Gospels have more information. Why don't you add that information to the Gospel of Matthew to make it better? In any case, this is an inspired translation and a wonderful addition to the Gospel of Matthew. So our written source number two that influenced the Joseph Smith translation is other Bible passages, which the prophet Joseph Smith freely added to other passages to make the text better for us. And does the Lord care about this? Yes, the Lord cares. Written source number three is the Book of Mormon. We have important examples that the prophet Joseph Smith was influenced by the Book of Mormon in his preparation of the Joseph Smith translation of the Bible. Some JST passages derive from passages in the Book of Mormon. Matthew chapter 5 is the first chapter in the Sermon on the Mount. The Sermon on the Mount is Matthew 5, 6, and 7. When the evidence shows that when the prophet Joseph Smith got to Matthew chapter 5 in the JST, that he revised Matthew chapter 5 to match the Sermon on the Mount text
in 3rd Nephi in the 1830 Book of Mormon. He probably said, well, in this case, we have the Savior's version from the Book of Mormon. Let's fix Matthew's account in the Gospel of Matthew with the information that we have from the Savior's account in 3rd Nephi. And some text was taken from 3rd Nephi verbatim and put into Matthew chapter 5. And in some cases, the prophet took material from 3rd Nephi and then revised it a bit. Altogether, the Joseph Smith translation has about 30 revisions in Matthew chapter 5 of the JST that were made to match the account in 3rd Nephi. It's interesting, however, to note that the prophet didn't do the same thing with Matthew chapters 6 and 7. He revised those chapters extensively, but independently of the Book of Mormon. We have a lot of Isaiah in the Book of Mormon, right? We have about a third of the chapters of Isaiah are in the Book of Mormon. The evidence shows that when Joseph Smith got to Isaiah in his translation of the Bible, that he said, we already have an updated version of a bunch of Isaiah chapters in the Book of Mormon. And so he revised Isaiah in the JST to match Isaiah in the 1830 Book of Mormon. It's clear on the manuscripts that this was a very carefully done process for the Isaiah chapters that were in the Book of Mormon to have the Isaiah chapters in the JST match those Book of Mormon chapters. There are a few exceptions that appear to be accidental, where the prophet skipped a chapter or skipped some verses. So, written source, and this, I know this is a surprising one here, but written source, but it makes sense to me that the prophet might be inspired by the Lord to say, look, we've already done this in the Book of Mormon. Go ahead and copy that in the Joseph Smith translation. So the Book of Mormon is a source of some of the material that we have in the Joseph Smith translation. Written source number 4 is the Joseph Smith translation. We have evidence that some passages in the Joseph Smith translation came from other passages in the Joseph Smith translation. There are one or two places where the prophet did Matthew and Mark, and then he revised the parallel account in Luke, and then went back and inserted that in Matthew. But the big thing is the Olivet Discourse. The Olivet Discourse is the sermon that Jesus gave to his 12 apostles on the Mount of Olives shortly before, just a few days before his crucifixion. In the spring of 1831, the prophet came to it in Matthew chapter 24, and he revised it substantially. And this revision is one of the great gems of the restoration. It's just a beautiful revelation. And we now have it in the Pearl Great Price as Joseph Smith Matthew. Now, Mark 13 has a shorter account of the Olivet Discourse. It was translated in the winter of 1831-1832. When the prophet got to the Olivet Discourse in Mark chapter 13, what did he do? He had his scribe copy the Matthew 24 revision onto the JST manuscript at Mark chapter 13. And that is why they are nearly identical. Small changes were made afterwards. They're not perfectly identical. So it appears to me there that the prophet may have been inspired that we have a marvelous, marvelous revelation in the revision of Matthew chapter 24. Why don't we just copy that into the same account
in Mark. And I think it's a beautiful thing. And as I said, I think this is one of the great gems of the restoration of the gospel. So our written source number 4 is the Joseph Smith translation itself. In some cases, the prophet learning something new in one part of the JST and then incorporating that in other parts. Were there outside sources? And we'll spend the rest of our time talking about those. Did the prophet learn things in sermons that he didn't know before, that he was later inspired to insert in the Joseph Smith translation? How about in conversations? Let me give you just a couple of examples here. The King James translation has this horrible word, what, W-O-T. It means no, K-N-O-W. That word was already obsolete at the time of the King James translation. Nobody used it in Joseph Smith's own time. The prophet changed every what in the Bible to no, K-N-O-W. Now, did God reveal that to him, or is this something Joseph Smith learned in conversation, that what means no, and it's ridiculous to have it in the Bible, so let's get rid of it. The past tense of what, does anybody know what the past tense of what is? Wist. The prophet changed some of those, but he didn't get to all of them. Here's another one, conversation. Conversation is a perfectly good modern word. Unfortunately, the word conversation doesn't mean today what it meant when the King James translation was published in 1611. The word conversation in the Bible means behavior and conduct. Did Joseph Smith learn that from some sermon or conversation or something and decide then to incorporate that into his translation? We don't know. How about Bible commentaries or other kinds of books? Now, in the year 2020, two articles by my friend Professor Thomas Wayman at Brigham Young University proposed what has become known as the Adam Clark theory. And the theory goes like this. Joseph Smith got information from Adam Clark's Bible commentary. Clark was an author of a big Bible commentary. And the theory says Joseph Smith got the information from Clark's Bible commentary and put it into the JST in many places. Proponents of the theory claim that Clark's commentary thus shaped the JST in fundamental ways. Now, Adam Clark was a British Bible scholar about a generation and a half earlier than Joseph Smith. He wrote a big 6-volume Bible commentary, over 5,000 pages. The theory says that there are 200 to 300 parallels where Joseph Smith has the exact same change to a verse that Adam Clark does. They're verbatim. Joseph Smith was inclined to depend on Clark's commentary for matters of history, textual questions, clarification of wording, and theological nuance. How did he do this? Well, the theory says he's either read it or has it in front of him when he's working on the Joseph Smith translation, or he reads it at night. My own examination of this issue convinces me that none of those statements are correct in any way. What do the proposed parallels look like? Usually, the parallels that have been proposed in this theory are 1 or 2 word similarities between something in Clark's commentary and something in the Joseph Smith translation. The wording is rarely identical, and it is mostly in unimportant passages. Now, one way to look at the Joseph Smith translation is to see it like this. It contains 3 different kinds of material. One is new text. That is, new text that doesn't have a biblical counterpart. And the best example we have of this is the material in the Book of Moses, most of which
has no parallel in the Bible. That's New Text. In addition to that, there are dozens of places in the Gospels where the prophet adds New Text, usually in the words of Jesus Christ. So that's one form of what the Joseph Smith translation contains. The Joseph Smith translation also contains revised text of two varieties. Revised text that changes the meaning of a passage, and revised text that doesn't change the meaning of the passage. And those would be the least important, right? The ones where he modernizes language or something like that. Most of the revisions, most of the passages in the Joseph Smith translation that the proponents of the Adam Clark theory have proposed are in that third category of unimportant, small word changes that don't change the meaning of the text. They're mostly very unimportant revisions, the ones that have been proposed. Now, if you're Joseph Smith and you owned Adam Clark's commentary, and we have no evidence that he'd ever heard of it, would there be anything wrong with you using it in the JST? And I think the answer to that is no. If he could get good ideas out of whatever source to incorporate them in his revision of the Bible, why not? Trouble is, it didn't happen. The proponents of the Adam Clark theory proposed 30 JST passages and discussed them in their articles where they believe Joseph Smith was influenced in his Bible revision by Adam Clark's commentary. I have examined all those very carefully and published an article in Interpreter with my findings. I examined them in the context of the Joseph Smith translation and in the context of Adam Clark's commentary. And I found no evidence of any influence from Adam Clark's commentary in any of the revisions in the Joseph Smith translation. All of the purported borrowings from Adam Clark are better explained in other ways. In addition to that, I had another list that I had compiled for another purpose of 260 more JST passages, revisions that Joseph Smith made. I examined those in against Adam Clark's commentary and found no evidence whatsoever of Adam Clark's influence in the JST. Now, Clark's commentary is very academic. It was the most academic commentary of that generation. It was very erudite. Adam Clark was a very smart and well-trained guy. In his commentary, he includes the entire Bible, and he includes 3 to 4 times as much commentary as biblical text. And I hope you can see that slide okay. This is a randomly selected page. You can see, or spread, you can see the biblical text at the top of the image on both of those pages, and then the commentary below. The one on the right is pretty average for a page in his 5,000-word commentary. Adam Clark's commentary is very philological. That means it deals with words, and itself is very wordy. He has millions of words commenting on the text and on the message of the passages, and there's much discussion of the text and its meaning. There's a great deal of interaction with the KJV text. Much of his commentary is a commentary on the King James wording. Hence, he often recommends better ways to translate. He has a great deal of paraphrasing, restating, and clarifying. And he often uses phrases like these. So he'll quote a King James translation passage, and then he'll say meaning, and then give a better translation or a paraphrase. Or in other words,
and then a restatement or a paraphrase. That is to say, and then a paraphrase. Thus, statistically, if you consider all of what we've just seen there, statistically, you have to say, because he is constantly restating, explaining, paraphrasing, statistically, there are going to be places where Adam Clark says the same thing that Joseph Smith says, or that anyone else would have in anyone else's commentary or translation. Here's another page. I promise that this was randomly selected. Very tiny sliver of text up at the type at the top, especially the one on the right. And the very next page of this, which you don't get to see the picture of that, has nothing but commentary. No text at all. Here are my findings. There are indeed trivial similarities of isolated words between Adam Clark's commentary and the Joseph Smith translation. There are millions of words in Clark, however, with only random and coincidental and unimportant similarities with the Joseph Smith translation. For example, Joseph Smith had an instinct to modernize the language. He came to Exodus chapter 19, verse 9, which says, "Pharaoh shall not hearken unto you." Adam Clark, in his commentary, argues that "shall" there should be "will," and the Joseph Smith translation there has "will." Now, why did he not get this idea from Adam Clark? Because before arriving at this verse, the prophet had changed "shall" to "will" multiple times, including in the exact phrase that is found there in a previous verse. None of those were recommended by Clark. But because there is a similarity there, the argument is that Joseph Smith got the idea from Clark. Clearly, he was already doing that before he got there. And that's the main problem with the Adam Clark theory. It doesn't examine JST revisions in the context of other JST revisions. As we've seen, the prophet had an instinct to remove italics. "Honor thy father and thy mother." Notice that the word "thy" is italicized. In the JST, we have "honor thy father and mother." Adam Clark also, in his paraphrase, doesn't have the "thy" there because it's not there and it's not necessary. But why did Joseph Smith not get this from Adam Clark? Because he removed hundreds of italicized words in situations like this, especially in cases where it wouldn't change the grammar of the sentence. The prophet had an instinct to correct doctrine. So what do you think Joseph Smith thought when he came to this commandment in Exodus, where God tells the Israelites, "Thou shalt not revile the gods"? There are no "the gods," and that's one of the messages of the Old Testament. Why on earth would God tell the Israelites not to revile the gods? So it's a ridiculous translation on the part of the KJV. The prophet changed it to "thou shalt not revile against God." Adam Clark also made the argument that it was a ridiculous translation on the part of the King James Bible. But Joseph Smith certainly knew enough without the help of anyone else to change that, because he was changing doctrinal ambiguities all the time. Here's another one. "All scripture is given by inspiration of God and is profitable." Now, what's wrong with that verse? Well, it's not true. Everything in the Bible is not given by inspiration of God and is not profitable. And notice what else we have. We have two italicized words. What do you do if you get rid of the italicized words? You get "all scripture given by inspiration of God and is profitable." JST, I left this off the slide here, the JST moves the "and," the beginning of the sentence, and has "all scripture given by inspiration of God is profitable." Makes the scripture spot on perfect. Adam Clark also argued that the
is the first is shouldn't be there, but Joseph Smith certainly didn't need that suggestion. In addition to that, Adam Clark said, every writing divinely inspired is profitable. Now notice that phrase, every writing divinely inspired. Had Joseph Smith used that phrase, which kind of characteristic Adam Clark language, then you could argue that maybe the prophet borrowed the idea from Adam Clark. But nowhere in the Joseph Smith translation do we have an example of Joseph Smith borrowing characteristic language like that from Adam Clark. How about lead us not into temptation? This is not a good passage in the Bible. God doesn't lead us into temptation. Joseph Smith knows that God doesn't lead us into temptation. And so the prophet changed it to suffer us not to be led into temptation. Adam Clark said, bring us not into sore trial. So in his paraphrase, Adam Clark doesn't change the problem with the first verb in the sentence, the idea of God bringing us into temptation. But in Adam Clark's 200-word commentary on this phrase, he says that God only permits or suffers some things to happen. And so because that word suffer, to mean permit or allow, is used in the text, the theory is that Joseph Smith got the idea for his revision from Adam Clark. The trouble with that is Joseph Smith used the word suffer in his own vocabulary to mean allow or permit, and the Book of Mormon, which the prophet had translated earlier, uses suffer in this way about 100 times. The prophet already used that word. He didn't need any influence from Adam Clark or anybody else. Now here's another thing. Clark's translation, bring us not into sore trial. If the prophet had used any such characteristic language as sore trial, you might have a case, but there's nothing like that. Here's another one that's been proposed by proponents of the theory. The Song of Solomon. Adam Clark provides a long commentary on the Song of Solomon, and he concludes that it is love poetry, and he admonishes preachers not to preach from it. Joseph Smith said, the Songs of Solomon are not inspired writings. Now, if you and I read the Song of Solomon and conclude that it's not love poetry, then we're grossly misunderstanding it, right? And so the prophet didn't need influence from anybody else to come to a conclusion like that. It's obvious that it's love poetry, and nowhere did Adam Clark advocate removing it physically from the Bible like Joseph Smith did. There are other prophetic instincts that guided the Joseph Smith translation. The instinct to remove ambiguity, the instinct to provide plainness, the instinct to explain metaphor. Now, if you're writing a Bible commentary, you have those same instincts, right? Because in your Bible commentary, what you're trying to do is explain the text so it makes sense. Hence, there are bound to be some kind of overlaps. But if Joseph Smith had borrowed from Adam Clark, there would be direct, recognizable borrowing of distinctive words or phrases, like sore trial, every writing divinely inspired that we've seen already. Instead, we have a few vague, random resemblances out of millions of words. Here's another one. The last enemy that shall be destroyed is death. Notice the italicized words there. In the JST, the last enemy, death, shall be destroyed. Beautiful revision of that verse. Adam Clark says the last enemy shall be counterworked, subverted, or finally overturned. If Joseph Smith had used any distinctive vocabulary like that, maybe you could make an argument that he got some ideas from Adam Clark, but there's nothing like that at all. Instead, we have vague similarities of words and ideas. If Joseph Smith had borrowed from Adam Clark, there would be a clear pattern of borrowing. Borrowed words wouldn't be so hard to find.
They wouldn't be so random, and they would be important revisions. So, in summary, the Joseph Smith translation is indeed written, influenced by other written sources, Bible passages, King James Version, the Book of Mormon, and other JST passages. But notice the difference. All of those are scriptural passages where the prophet was inspired or felt free on his own initiative to draw from other revealed sources. But there's no evidence of any connection between Adam Clark's Bible commentary and the Joseph Smith translation, and no evidence that Joseph Smith had ever seen Adam Clark's Bible commentary. Now, is the JST Adam Clark theory an anti-Mormon argument? And the answer to that is no, it's not. It was an attempt to explain some of the content of the JST, though I believe that it was unsuccessful and misguided and not helpful. Professor Wayman's co-author on one of his articles left the church and was heralded by critics of the church, who then adopted the Adam Clark theory as evidence against Joseph Smith's prophetic calling. This is unfortunate, and I have no reason to believe that it reflects the intent, the original intent of this, Professor Wayman or anyone else. But here's something else to consider. We have no record of Joseph Smith ever caring what other religions taught, and we have no record of him turning to others to obtain ideas on doctrinal or scriptural matters. That was just not his style. He was completely confident of his own calling. His editing of the Bible, as well as his use of the Bible passages in his sermons, shows that he believed his own authority even exceeded that of the Bible. Here's something else to think about. Before Joseph Smith started revising the Bible, he'd already translated the Book of Mormon, which teaches the fundamental message of the Joseph Smith translation and fundamental message of the Old Testament and the New Testament better than the Old Testament and the New Testament do. Also, before arriving in his revision of the Bible to the place where proponents of the Adam Clark theory believe he started using Clark, he had already dramatically changed the nature of the Bible itself, revealing that Adam and Eve were Christians. That changes the Bible in a big way, as well as many of their descendants. He had already revealed the JST's important truths found nowhere else about the nature of God and his work. It does not seem likely to me that someone as confident in his prophetic calling as Joseph Smith was, who had already revised the biblical text so dramatically, would be inclined to search for doctrinal suggestions in somebody else's book. Now, in closing, some final passages about the importance of the Joseph Smith translation. The scriptures shall be given, even as they are in mine own bosom, to the salvation of mine own elect. Think of this, brothers and sisters, the words of the Lord himself saying, he's going to give to the prophet the scriptures as they are in God's own bosom to the salvation of his elect. Joseph Smith said that except the church received the fullness of the scriptures, that they would yet fall. And another revelation from the Lord, my servant Joseph is called to do a great work and hath need that he may do the work of translation for the salvation of souls. Thank you very much.

0: Thank you very much. That was quite interesting. I have a few questions here the audience people have sent in. First one, I'll give you a tough one at the very beginning. So, it appears no Joseph Smith translation is found in the book of Esther. Any thoughts on why that might be? It says, it appears no Joseph Smith translation is found in the book of Esther. Do you have any ideas why?
1: I think there are about a dozen books that Joseph Smith didn't revise at all. And he didn't tell us why, and I have no inside information, so I won't tell you why either, even if I knew.
0: So you didn't ask him that?
1: I don't know.
0: Okay, that's fine.
1: By the way, the Book of Esther is a unique book. It doesn't ever mention God in the whole book. And the rabbis struggled with whether that should be included in their Old Testament. So because it has no doctrinal content, doesn't seem that the prophet had a particular interest in it.
0: Okay. One of the questions comes in about the, you know, Joseph Smith translation is specifically an English translation. And it says, are you aware of any other language translations of the Joseph Smith translation?
1: Yes, the church... So we have in the 2013 edition of the Bible, we have lots and lots of footnotes, JST footnotes, right? We also have a collection of passages in the back that were too big to be put in footnotes. In every language in the world where the church publishes the triple combination, it includes with them the JST excerpts. So because those are longer excerpts, those are not going to be ones that are specific to the English language or the King James translation. And just to give some context, we have altogether in the most recent edition, the 2013 edition of the Bible, we have about 800 JST verses represented. The prophet made revisions in about 3,600 JST King James Bible verses. And so we clearly have the best stuff. There's no question about that in our footnotes and in the selections that are found in other languages as well.
0: Okay, so the other ones, so you looked at these things and you feel like we have the highest quality excerpts, so there's probably not a need to do everything. Or do you think it would be nice to have all of it for us?
1: Well, last year the BYU Press published the whole JST, and so the whole thing is available now for Latter-day Saints to get. But, Joseph Smith wanted to modernize things, but if you're dealing with the cost of ink and paper, it's clearly that we have the best ones. Now, the 1979 edition of LDS edition of the Bible missed two passages that I always regretted weren't in there. But those were added in the 2013 edition, so I'm satisfied now.
0: You're satisfied. That's good. That is good. Here's a question. If Joseph Smith wanted to modernize the language, and this is going to be a guess on your part, speculation, do you think the church might ever move toward a more modernized version of the Bible? Would that be a good thing or not a good thing?
1: That's not a decision you and I are going to make, is it?
0: Right. But, no, it's not our decision.
1: But I would simply say, I hope so.
0: I hope so, yeah. What do you believe about the theories of the three Gospels being written based on a Q Gospel?
1: Do I have time to explain what Q is?
0: Sure, yeah.
1: So the common way to understand the creation of Matthew, Mark, and Luke is as follows. Mark wrote his Gospel first. It's short and succinct. Matthew wrote his gospel starting with Mark. So Mark is the original draft for the gospel of Matthew. And then Matthew added to that things from his own experience and things that he knew from other sources. And that is probably true. That's probably how it happened. Luke, same thing. Luke starts off with Mark and then added things that he, information that he had available to him. Nothing wrong with that theory at all. The idea of Q is there are a lot of statements of Jesus that Luke and Matthew have in common, suggesting that they both drew from a common source, and that's what Q is called. From a Latter-day Saint perspective, there's absolutely nothing wrong with any of that, and it's probably something like that is how that happened.
0: Okay, this is your final question I have here. Is there any evidence that Joseph Smith favored any one of the four Gospels in his translation?
1: I think so. Just on sheer numbers, the prophet made more changes in Matthew than he did anywhere else. But he also made a lot of changes in Luke. Mark's a shorter book to begin with, but I think Matthew was changed more. But I'm sure he liked them all.
0: We really appreciate your time and your thoughts. Thank you so much.
1: Thank you.

0: Our next speaker is Dr. Jeffrey Thane. Dr. Thane graduated from BYU with a bachelor's and a master's degree in psychology. He completed his doctorate in instructional technology and learning sciences at Utah State University. He runs the popular Latter-day Saints Philosophers blog and spends time engaging in worldview apologetics, which is articulating and exploring the worldview assumptions that inform our faith. He currently resides in Rexburg, Idaho, with his wife and two children. So with that, let's welcome Dr. Jeffrey Thane.
1: Thank you so much. All right. Let's see here. There we go. Oops. All right. So let's picture this. Oop. There, figuring out how to use this thing. All right, let's picture this. Your dear friend Samantha confides in you that she is removing her names from the records of the church. But why, you ask, bewildered, and she says that she's been reading this compelling and persuasive booklet called, you guessed it, Letter to a CES Director. You sigh, and you want to ask, really? Is that all it took? And this is because you've read the book too, and literally nothing in it seemed at all persuasive to you. So you tell Samantha, hey, I've read that book. Have you read the sequel? Or the third book in the trilogy? And so you direct her to a faithful reply to the CES letter by Jim Bennett, and then to Bamboozled by the CES letter by Michael Ash. And she goes and dutifully reads them. And she reports to you that their rebuttals were unconvincing attempts to respond to the grave accusations leveled by Reynolds. And after this, you are left confused. Why is something that seems so transparently unpersuasive to you so convincing to her? And conversely, why does something that seems so convincing to you seem so unpersuasive to her? You know for a fact that neither of you are less intelligent than the other, though in your moments of sadness, you might start to question that. But no, similarly intelligent people can disagree in this way, and they do all the time. And in this presentation, I hope to explore some of many reasons why this is the case. But your troubles aren't over, unfortunately. You decide to chat with your mutual friend, Brian. And you express to Brian your sadness that your mutual friend Samantha is leaving the church. And your friend surprises you by asking, why be so judgmental? Well, what do you mean, you ask? And he replies, I think our community is far too judgy of those who have doubts. And you want to ask what about your conversations as far as judgmental. You simply express sadness that a mutual friend who you both love is considering departing from her covenants. And Brian replies, well, you see, that's the thing. Anytime people decide to live differently, we all judge them. We need to create space for people to decide to do things differently. It's our job to just love. I don't blame anyone for not feeling like they belong in our community, given how constantly judgmental church members can be. And again, you are now baffled. Because before now, you didn't see Brian as a part of the judge me not crowd. But you also didn't see anything in your conversation and your speech or your conduct that was overly judgmental. Is it really unloving or is it really judgmental to be sad when someone is making what you think is a grave mistake? And now you're sad and

I draw my understanding here in part from the work of social psychologist Jonathan Haidt and others. I can include a whole bibliography on this, but for now it's sufficient to say that Haidt and other social psychologists have argued that we have deep-seated gut-level reactions to people, actions, events, values, or institutions. And to demonstrate this, for the next couple of moments, I'm going to ask you to consult your feelings, your gut-level pre-rational reactions. So turn your mind off for a moment and just consider your initial instinctive reaction to this. When you see this picture, how do you feel? What's your gut reaction? Do you feel warmly towards this person or coldly? Trustful or distrustful? These are your gut-level intuitive responses. Let's try another one. Let's see here. When you see this picture, once again, pay attention to your gut. How do you feel? Warm or cold? Trustful or distrustful? How we feel towards people and institutions matters a lot in terms of what we believe about them and the sorts of judgments we make towards them. In the first instance, negative rumors about Fred Rogers will likely be taken with a huge dose of skepticism by most people and with a much higher threshold of evidence. And in the second case, negative rumors about Dolores Umbridge will be taken with a huge dose of credulity and a much lower threshold of evidence. Jonathan Haidt argues that we have similar gut-level reactions to moral situations. To demonstrate this, he created scenarios in which people break strong and social and cultural taboos, things about which our intuitions speak loudly. I apologize in advance, but here's an example that Jonathan Haidt used in his research. Forgot to forward a slide. That's okay. A woman is cleaning out her closet, and she finds her old American flag. She doesn't want the flag anymore, so she cuts it up into pieces and uses the rags to clean her bathroom. By show of hands, if you're willing, how many of you had an immediate negative reaction to this? Okay? Yep. You're normal. That's okay. For many of us, the situation simply tastes wrong. This is what we mean by moral taste buds. It's like biting into something bitter, just hearing about it or seeing it. Here's another example, and again, I apologize in advance. A family's dog was killed by a car in front of their house, and they had heard that dog meat was delicious, so they cut up the dog's body and cooked it and ate it for dinner. No one saw them do this. All right, who had a negative reaction to this one? All right, good. Again, you're normal. Most of Jonathan Haidt's participants in his research had similarly negative reactions, at least in the United States, as other countries in the world were not so much so. But he would prod them to explain their reasoning, and then he would systematically dismantle their reasoning. And rather than change their mind, when backed into a corner and deprived of all their rational arguments, participants often experience what Jonathan Haidt would call moral dumbfounding. This is when we have strong moral intuitions, but cannot generate further moral reasoning to justify those moral intuitions. And in these scenarios, rarely did the research participants walk back or revise their moral judgments in the face of moral dumbfounding. It would be a little bit like trying to convince someone that blended pizza makes a fantastic smoothie. No matter how many rational arguments you throw at them, it's just not going to stick. You'll rarely change their intuitions about it using rational arguments. And in the same way, we form intuitions about a broad array of moral situations that are durable in the face of counter-argument. Let me offer one more example. This one is one of my own. An adult man and an adult woman, both single, go on several dates. After the fifth date, they decide to make love. They use birth control, and the encounter was consensual. Again, by show of hands, how many of you had a visceral negative reaction to this scenario? But again, let me ask another show of hands. How many of you had a reaction that was less intense than the first two? Okay. This is not a gotcha moment. When I showed these slides to my neighbor a few days ago, he had a negative reaction to the first two scenarios, even made faces each time I read him the stories. And then I read him the third story, he literally shrugged. He went, "That's what people do." And he paused and he says, "But up here, I know what's wrong." And then he paused and says, "And in fact,

I would suspect it's probably a greater wrong than the first two scenarios. But he kind of got the point. He said, my moral taste buds did not react the same. And on this, my neighbor's perfectly normal, and probably so are you. My purpose of this is to show that we have moral intuitions, that they are stronger or weaker in response to various moral situations, and that this does not necessarily follow the relative severity of our confessional beliefs, what we believe up here. It's possible for our gut-level reactions to diverge from our cognitive beliefs. So where do our moral intuitions come from? Well, there's no single answer to this. I'll suggest a number of possibilities. Our family upbringing, we absorb the intuitions of our parents and our siblings, and this isn't always through direct instruction, but just as a matter of acculturation. We absorb intuitions from our peer group. At some point, our peers can even influence have a stronger influence on our intuitions than even our parents, particularly in adolescence. From our church community, for example, those we minister to and with, those that they can have a huge influence on what we consider to be right and wrong, and particularly those we consider to be moral authorities within our church community. Also from our political tribe, most people find their moral intuitions dovetail on most issues with their preferred political tribe. And again, as a matter of acculturation. And this one is huge. Even if we manage to cognitively disagree with our political tribe on various issues, how we feel often tends to dovetail our political tribe anyways. Our culture, moral intuitions vary from culture to culture. We tend to breathe our broader cultural air, no matter what tribe or community we participate in. And also in our entertainment. Our entertainment can be a subtle source of moral education, an extra concentrated dose of that cultural air, so to speak. I mean, spend hundreds of hours with characters that we love, who act and talk in certain ways, and we can find our intuition shifting without us even realizing it's happening, without any rational argument along the way. Stories educate our intuitions. Stories communicate to hearers who should be seen as protagonists, who should be seen as villains, what constitutes a happy ending or a sad ending, and in the process, they communicate to us what to love, what to hate, what is good, what is bad. And notice that all but one of these represents various communities. Our family, our peers, our church, our political tribe, our culture all represent groups of people that we affiliate with. The only exception here is entertainment, but I'm willing to bet that the effect that entertainment has on our intuition probably is amplified to whatever extent that we integrate into communities and fans and the fan base of a particular show or movie, for example. Put differently, communities come to share intuitions. And the communities we identify most closely with has the largest influence on our intuitions. A number of years ago, as a matter of morbid curiosity, I started spending unfortunate amounts of time perusing the discussion forums of former members of the church. I had nothing in common with these folks. I was persuaded by none of their arguments. I was sympathetic to none of their grievances. I was simply an online apologist who wanted to keep an ear to the ground and my thumb on the pulse of the conversation and the controversies of the hour. And after a while, I could sit in a fast and testimony meeting, and with each awkward testimony, I could write the script of how participants in these forums would find the testimony problematic in various ways. Far more interesting, the far more interesting thing was the vicarious sense of embarrassment I began to feel as I listened to those problematic testimonies or Sunday school comments. Whereas before, those awkward and errant Sunday school comments might warrant an invisible eye roll, but also a warm feeling towards that lovable formal high priest who is often wrong but doing his best. Now I was experiencing that instead an inner cringe as I anticipated the mockery that such comments would bring were these forum participants ever to hear them. And even a little bit of irritation with, say, Brother Johnson for even making them. Why does he have to be one of those sorts of people? The moment that I realized this was happening, I dropped the habit like a rock because I realized that my intuitions were changing. And the communities I was spending time with, even if they weren't communities I particularly identified with, those communities were rubbing off on me. My point here is that we absorb the intuitions of our various communities, often without deliberate participation. Sometimes just swimming in water is enough to get wet.
Who the thunk? This isn't to say that we don't participate or cooperate at all in the formation of our moral intuitions, just that we can sleepwalk into them without conscious reflection of what we are doing or why. The question I often ask as I see others walk down the road of towards deconversion is, what new communities have they become a part of? Or what new social media network or friends group have they inserted themselves into long before this deconversion process ever became visible? Now, this is a trick question. Oops, forgot this in advance again. This is a trick question because we are all part of a new community now, a brave new world of Western society and culture that is fundamentally different from the civic community that we were part of even a mere decade ago. These days, we don't have to join a new subreddit to experience the same effect that I experienced. We are all effectively part of a new community with new shared intuitions. Maybe you live in a community or a social circle that is quite insulated from these cultural changes. But if your entertainment comes primarily from those who view our faith traditions with contempt, we will be influenced nonetheless. Our entertainment does not have to aggressively propagandize these cultural innovations to have this effect. In fact, it would be less effective if it did. Instead, our entertainment magistrates just need to make what our traditions treat as wrong as seem normal, commonplace, and good. They just need to show us actors and characters we love doing things that we once found unsettling or wrong. And how we feel about those things, our moral taste buds, so to speak, can change. Advertisers know that the most effective persuasion doesn't even involve words. It just requires you to show Matthew McConaughey walking handsomely while wearing your cologne, or smiling confidently while he drives your car. These sorts of things speak to your intuitions. At one point in our collective history, extramarital sex was a community scandal. Now, and I suspect this is true for many of us, even for many within our faith, and I count myself as among them, it often barely registers at all when we see it in our entertainment. And in fact, it's the screenwriter's job, if they're doing it well, to make us want them to do it and to cheer them on when they do. It's hard to imagine that this doesn't have an effect on how loudly our moral intuitions speak when we encounter these things. So once again, we all have moral intuitions or moral taste buds. Those intuitions can shift in ways that diverge from our stated convictions. My second thesis today is that our moral intuitions affect the weight that we give to evidence and argument. So first, let's consult your gut level intuitive reaction to this picture. Many of us look upon this picture here with some measure of distrust. It might be because I'm Republican and is currently being controlled by Democrats. It could be that I'm Democrat and is currently being controlled by Republicans. It could be because I'm libertarian and is currently being controlled by anyone. Let's go with that one for now. We often assume that our intuitions, these gut-level reactions, flow out of our moral judgments and moral reasoning. We might assume that I was exposed somewhere along the way to libertarian arguments, and from those arguments, I formed libertarian intuitions, libertarian taste buds, moral taste buds. In other words, we might assume that I distrust the state because of whatever arguments I've been exposed to in favor of libertarian thought. Well, social psychologist Jonathan Haidt argues that this puts the cart before the horse. He says that we form pre-rational moral intuitions first, and moral reasoning doesn't even come into play until we are asked to defend our moral judgments. Haidt refers to this as the intuitionist dog that wags the rationalist tail. The rational part of us, the part of us that constructs rational arguments, is not actually king, is not actually boss. It is the servant. If you'll indulge me for a moment, and again I apologize in advance, few of us have ever had to articulate a very strong argument for why we shouldn't say poop in the restaurant dining room. Every single one of you felt just a twinge of disgust right now, am I right? When we share intuitions like this, rational argument isn't necessary. I don't have to make any arguments to convince you. In other words, we only hire a lawyer when we need to make a case,
to a judge or a jury, or perhaps even to ourselves. So when we have shared intuitions, a common set of moral taste buds, our rational arguments about those intuitions might be weak or even non-existent. It is only when those intuitions are challenged, say in the face of new cultural norms, that we are even sometimes forced to put arguments into words to support those intuitions. Our moral reasoning is the lawyer, our moral intuitions are the client. Haidt concluded that when it comes to changing hearts and minds on an issue, and that's any issue whatsoever, it is far more important to speak to the client rather than the lawyer. Imagine if you could get opposing counsel to change their mind on the case and suddenly side with you against their client. It just doesn't happen. Because opposing counsel is simply being paid by the hour. You can be as persuasive as you want, and they'll just start getting creative. And we've all been there, where we find ourselves playing whack-a-mole with people's concerns about the church. That is because rational argument and moral reasoning is downstream from the source of our deepest convictions. If our intuitions lean in favor of something, our moral reasoning asks, can I believe this? It looks for reasons to believe. Even the flimsiest justifications for belief will do. If our intuitions lean against something, our moral reasoning asks, must I believe this? It looks for reasons not to believe, for escape hatches. And again, even the smallest justification for disbelief will do. It is important to note that we all do this on most issues. Arguments in favor of our intuitions are given light scrutiny. Arguments against them are given heavy scrutiny. And in the same way, if your intuitions tell you that the church is fundamentally good, that its members are sincere people who are trying, that the Book of Mormon is of divine origin, then the question you are likely asking when examining the rational evidence is, can I believe? And of course, in the pile of resources offered by the church, FAIR, Book of Mormon Central, and other organizations and researchers, you will find plenty of permission for belief. The arguments made by apologists will probably seem quite persuasive. And even where they don't, you will see them as good people trying their best. But if your intuitions have begun to lean the other way, if your gut reaction to the teachings of President Russell M. Nelson is cringe, if reading the Book of Mormon makes you feel like a dupe, and you start to feel vicarious embarrassment for your friends who are passionate about the church, the question you are likely asking is, must I believe? And in the materials offered by critics of the church, you'll find plenty of escape hatches. The CES letter and other materials will seem quite persuasive to you, and the arguments of apologists might seem desperate, and they themselves might even seem dishonest and malicious. And so if Samantha's intuitions have changed, we can poke holes in every single argument that Samantha brings forward for why she should lead the faith, and instead of changing her mind, as we might predict if our moral judgments were the product of rational argument, she will simply experience moral dumbfounding, as we discussed before. If she has come to feel the same way looking at this as she does when looking at this, whatever counterarguments you offer are just going to seem flimsy to her, no matter how robust they might seem to the rest of us. The fact that you are making such counterarguments might even mean that she will come to feel, at a gut level and matter of her moral intuitions, the same way about you as the rest of us feel about Sauron's emissaries. The arguments she put forward are often distractions. Now, to be clear here, this doesn't mean that we should never make counterarguments or address those arguments. It just means that the intuitions also need to be addressed. I've recently had a number of conversations where I realized that the real issue is that the other person views with suspicion, distrust, or even contempt the very same people that I see as role models and moral authorities in my life. And at that point, no rational argument is ever going to resolve their concerns completely. And for the record, I'm not saying this is true only of those who leave our faith. This is true for the lion's share of our mind-changing and heart-changing in any direction on any issue. This is equally true of those who join the church. And this is precisely why, in fact, missionaries aren't generally trained to persuade potential members through logical argument. Instead, they invite potential members to read our sacred text
participate in our community, and to pray. That this is what you might say this is what prayer is all about. Asking God to speak to us on the level of our intuitions. And this is why maintaining a sense of community with those who are grappling through these competing cultural pressures is crucial. We are fighting a war of competing intuitions and posturing as their ideological adversaries. The moment they express doubts about the faith is certain to lose us that war. And so will pushing them into the hands of our adversaries. So sometimes the very best and sometimes even the only thing that you can do, that we can do for the Samantzes in our lives, is to be an anchor and a steady presence in their life. To be the sort of person who demonstrates in word and deed that their intuitions are miscalibrated. And when appropriate, we can invite them to seek personal experiences with God. Encounters with the divine have a remarkable way of changing our intuitions. A heart that was hard can now become soft. And this explains precisely the stories of so many thousands of Latter-day Saints who, bogged down and mired in various doubts and uncertainties, have found solace in sincere prayer and communion with God. As they experience the presence of the Holy Spirit speaking to their hearts, their intuitions change. Having the Holy Ghost speak to your heart does not suddenly resolve all of your concerns, or perhaps even any of them. Many will report that they never found real closure on some of their original doubts and concerns. They never find any argument or any piece of evidence that would have given their former self any satisfaction. But after their encounter with the Spirit, suddenly it ceased to matter as much to them. No longer are they asking, must I believe? Now they are asking, can I believe? The arguments that were before inadequate are now suddenly good enough. And they can leave the rest to God. It's not because those arguments are stronger than they were before, because they are now looking at them through the lens of a new set of intuitions. They have a new set of moral taste buds, so to speak. This is part of what it means to have a new heart. So once again, we have moral intuitions, moral taste buds. We absorb them from culture and community, and these moral taste buds will influence what sorts of arguments for or against our faith that we find persuasive. My third thesis today is that as our moral intuitions shift, the way we see our community norms also shift. Let's take a look at this moral intuition gauge for a moment. If your intuitions toward a certain behavior lean this way, then you'll start to feel warmly towards norms against that behavior and towards those who reinforce those norms. If your intuitions are warm towards that same behavior, then any norms against those behaviors are going to feel like they are too strong for your moral taste buds. Anywhere to the right of neutral on this chart up here will make even the softest, gentlest norms against a behavior show up as draconian and unnecessary. To be clear, I'm not necessarily talking about our beliefs up here. I know a number of people I love, who will tell you that they believe that any number of things, abortion, extramarital sex, breaking the Sabbath, fill in the blank, right? They can tell you they believe those things are a sin. But on the level of their intuitions, it doesn't really register. Or in some cases, it might even register warmly. And so even though they believe up here that it's wrong, they tend to bristle against any community norms against it. In fact, those norms show up to them as meddling and perhaps as more puritanical than they really are. And they might distrust the intentions of anyone who tries to reinforce them. Second, when we start to see those who maintain strong moral intuitions on these matters as judgmental. If our friends are watching a movie and they comment, maybe they should wait till marriage to do that, many people will start to see them as judgy McJudgeface and come to see their gut-level reaction as judgmentalism, despite the fact that this is actually a totally ordinary reaction for someone who really believes on the level of their intuitions that extramarital sex is wrong. In fact, anyone with stronger moral intuitions than we have, even if those intuitions are mild, can show up as unnecessarily judgmental. And so when our intuitions toward behaviors that our doctrine teaches as sinful shift in this way, we'll start to see judgmentalism around every corner.
not realizing that it's our lack of reactivity towards those behaviors, not the modest moral intuitions of those around us, that is influencing that perception. Certainly, self-righteous judgmentalism is real and often a problem. I see it all the time. It's a symptom of pride. But not every cry of judgmentalism is in response to self-righteous judgmentalism. Sometimes it's just that an individual or group's intuitions towards behaviors are stronger than someone else's baselines. Put simply, when someone says, "You guys are judgmental," we should reflect and consider where to improve, and often we can. We should also realize that sometimes they are simply saying, "You have stronger moral taste buds than I do." And that is now happening on a regular basis as our moral intuitions on some issues, ranging from Sabbath worship to same-sex activity, collapse in the face of societal and media norms and pressures. Often our critics will frame our disagreements as matters of love. They are simply more loving towards those who sin. But love, I want to be clear, has almost nothing to do with the chart that you see up on the board right now. I think we sometimes mistake our heart warm in response to choices that violate our convictions as love. We sometimes come to believe that because we don't feel any sense of disquiet or discomfort with a host of things that we consider to be sinful, we are simply more loving towards those who do those things. For example, if someone's scruples not allow them to congratulate their friends for their extramarital sexual adventures, we often treat this as a lapse in love. But this is a category error, a complete and total category error. And when you ponder this, it's rather silly. We all know that loving others does not require us to be happy when they do things we consider to be morally transgressive. Imagine that our friends are engaging in racist speech and behavior. All of us have moral intuitions that are all the way over here, if you don't recalibrate immediately. Yet we know, deep down, that we can still love them as Christ loves them and feel a genuine concern for their temporal and spiritual well-being as beloved children of God, and feel a deep, visceral reaction towards their racist behavior, and while reinforcing the strongest norms against that behavior. So again, the strength and direction of our moral intuitions about any given behavior has no inherent correlation with how much we love anyone. Having strong moral intuitions does not make us more loving. Having weak moral intuitions does not make us more loving. The question is what, at the matter of our intuitions, we actually see as wrong. The real issue is that often our critics, and even sometimes those within the church who claim to share our beliefs, no longer share the same gut-level intuition that some things really are sinful. For those issues where our critics' intuitions do speak loudly, like this, loving others while disagreeing with or discouraging their choices suddenly makes perfect sense to them. And because we don't have a strong vocabulary for talking about our moral intuitions, we often gloss over that distinction. The strength of our moral intuitions does dovetail with whether we want to reinforce certain norms or dismantle them. We can go either route with a heart full of contempt for those who differ or a heart full of grace and kindness towards those who differ. And I know a number of people whose moral intuitions are all the way over here on certain issues who believe that they are more loving for it, and they certainly act like it, and I respect them for that, until they encounter someone whose moral intuitions are over here on certain popular trends, and suddenly all that grace disappears. Because it's not always about love to begin with. And finally, one additional caveat. Even though love is not inherently at issue here, it can become difficult to continue strong collegial and familial relationships with family, friends, and neighbors if our intuitions about their sexual activities scream as loudly as our intuitions about something like child abuse or rape. So sometimes I think that some recalibration is needed as we interface with new cultural norms and interact with those who do not share our values. But even here, the strength and direction of our moral intuitions on pretty much any moral issue is unrelated to the question of how much we love others
or how much we are willing to sacrifice for them as we seek after their temporal and spiritual well-being, to set the self, our self aside as we pursue their salvation. So there's two errors, and there are errors in two different directions here. We can err towards condoning the sin or towards condemning the person. Genuine Christ-like love is neither. Instead, it is discerning. It involves being clear-eyed about both the perils of sin and the divine potential of every human soul. Our goal is to ensure that our intuitions about the soul worth of people are never mixed up with our intuitions about the choices that they make. Our goal is for sin to taste bad to us. Or as Nephi pleaded with God, quote, "Wilt thou make me that I may shake at the very appearance of sin?" End quote. But our goal is also for people to show up to us as full of divine potential and as worthy of our concern, service, and love. So I am not at all saying that we should feel contempt or disgust toward people who'd engage in activities we believe are sinful. That violates the precepts of our faith and the invitations of prophets and apostles to treat everyone with kindness and respect. And I will say that seeing people with contempt, celebrating their misfortune, being dismissive of their hardships, difficulties, and pain is a sure, clear sign that we have drifted into spiritually dangerous territory. I will say that it is well within the bounds of Christian love to feel disquiet, discomfort, and sadness when those we deeply love do things that we consider to be morally wrong. And I would suggest that if we really believe that these things are moral wrongs, on the level of genuine conviction, it would be strange not to. A heart full of genuine Christ-like love is in no way incompatible with having strong moral taste buds. And my argument is that it is possible to hollow out our intuitions about sin long before we ever begin to expressly condone it. And that this undercover deconversion can have consequences down the road in terms of the sorts of arguments both for or against our faith that we find persuasive, and the sorts of norms that we find overbearing. And because our moral intuitions influence our actions and reactions more thoroughly than our cognitive beliefs at times, we can become bewildered as those who claim the same doctrinal beliefs as we do begin to react indistinguishably from our critics to church policies or the latest cultural developments. They may share our beliefs, but not necessarily our intuitions. And this may be why we all now all have Brians in our lives who find even gentle community norms too strong for their tastes. And because others leaving the church barely registers on their moral intuitions, they might see our sadness over it as overly judgmental. It's not always because they cognitively disagree on matters of doctrine, but when two individuals no longer share the same intuitions, norms, such as norms of chastity, covenant-keeping, Sabbath-keeping, and so on, are just going to seem different to each of them. A change is in the air, so to speak, a change brought about in large part by a changing culture that now makes our beliefs that might have been uncontroversial a mere decade ago, or 2 decades ago, or even last year, seem backwards and embarrassing. It's in the cultural air that we breathe, so we can hardly blame anyone for absorbing them. It's like getting a secondhand high when all your neighbors are smoking weed, or trying to wade through a swamp without getting wet, or try to walk through a forest fire without breathing in smoke. It should not surprise us to see these new intuitions rub off on our friends, neighbors, peers, or even ourselves. It would be surprising instead if it didn't. And in the process, as our intuitions change, it is natural for us to start seeing judgmentalism everywhere we look. My hope is that we can be clear-eyed about why this is happening. So again, our moral intuitions influence the arguments we find most persuasive and our perception of community norms. Let me stitch both of these points together real quick. Most of us don't have a thermostat or a barometer on our intuitions. We don't actually have one of those gauges up there, nor do we have Jonathan Haidt drilling us with scenarios and questions designed to elicit a reaction. The best and only real gauge that we have of our moral intuitions, our moral taste buds, is how norms show up to us.
And what sorts of commentary we start to find overly judgmental? And what sorts of arguments start to fall flat? And what sorts of arguments start to ring true and convincing? And so we might not ever even realize that our intuitions are changing until arguments that didn't seem persuasive before now suddenly do. And so it would be no surprise to walk away believing it was those arguments that did the trick. Or perhaps we didn't realize our intuitions have changed until we suddenly our church community starts to appear more judgmental than it used to look. And so we come to think that it's actually become so. In this way, we come to believe that our disaffection was purely due to intellectual issues, rational factors, or because the church is changing, not realizing what was happening beneath the surface all along, and how we were changing along the way. We balk at the idea that our disaffection is due to sin, as some assume, because we see no grave sin in our lives. We aren't using pornography, or we're not using addictive substances. All we're doing is watching Netflix, and that certainly isn't a sin. And nor is using TikTok, or using other social media to connect with like-minded others and plug ourselves into a steady stream of commentary from popular social influencers. And since none of these are by themselves sinful, we might miss how our indiscriminate consumption of entertainment, social media, and social commentary has imprinted on our moral intuitions and fundamentally changed our moral taste buds. And so it is that we can suddenly find ourselves in the faith, but no longer of the faith, so to speak. Our confessional beliefs, that is our stated consciously held beliefs, are suddenly at odds with our convictional beliefs, which reside at the level of our intuitions. And those confessional beliefs, bear to that convictional foundation, are then suddenly vulnerable to counter-argument in a way they weren't before. And for those who experience this, it's wildly disorienting. It's no wonder they describe, many describe it as shelf-breaking, for example. They think it's the weight of their intellectual concerns that is doing the breaking, because that is how they are experiencing it. They aren't lying or misleading. They earnestly and honestly experience it that way. And earnest, honest experience can still mask the truth of the matter. My final thesis today is that we can take proactive measures to protect our moral intuitions so that they are not at the mercy of every social tempest, that they're not at mercy of the social tempest tossed about with every wave and wind of social fad. The goal here is not to simply fossilize our intuitions as they currently are. We are all products of culture, for better or for worse, and there are certainly ways in which our intuitions and moral taste buds can and should evolve. For example, our collective intuitions about interracial marriage have changed, and that's awesome. So the goal is not to preserve our intuitions as they are now. I expect there are certain intuitions and moral taste buds that need to be changed. The goal is to align our intuitions with God's, to learn to feel about others and their behaviors the way He feels about them. Joseph Smith taught, "Our Heavenly Father is more liberal in His views and boundless in His mercies and blessings than we are ready to believe or receive, and at the same time more ready to detect in every false way than we are apt to suppose Him to be." Many seem to believe that loving like Christ means learning to overlook sin, to soften our intuitions about sin. But Christ Himself stated, quote, "I, the Lord, cannot look upon sin with the least degree of allowance," end quote. So Christ did not and does not overlook sin, nor does He ask us to either. Rather than leading to self-righteous judgmentalism, truly becoming ready to detect in every false way makes us humble, because we recognize our own fallenness and complete dependence on the merits of Christ. And that means that I stop making excuses for the various ways that I alienate myself from God as well. We must teach in word and deed that God loves everyone, that God, no matter how far we have wandered, and it is precisely because God loves us that He wants us to draw us back into the straight and narrow path that leads us to eternal life. Joseph Smith further taught, "The nearer we get to our Heavenly Father, the more we are disposed to look with compassion on perishing souls. We feel we want to take them upon our shoulders and cast their sins behind our backs." In other words, we become most like Christ not by blinding ourselves to sin, but by seeing it more clearly.
We become like our Father in heaven not by anesthetizing our moral intuitions, but by calibrating them against divine sources. So how do we properly educate or recalibrate our moral intuitions? We can start by taking care that we are not miseducating or miscalibrating them. So we, for example, we can be judicious about the time that we spend consuming popular entertainment. We should befriend those who don't share our values, but we don't have to be entertained by the same things they're entertained by. We don't have to become cultural snobs, but I do think that we can become more selective than we currently are. Second, we can become cautious about the time we spend consuming social media commentary. Again, I don't think that the proper amount of social media exposure is always zero, but just like my experience with online discussion forums, the constant drip feed of popular social media can have a tremendous influence on our moral intuitions. So we can seek out commentary from people that we trust. And third, we can surround ourselves with people who have convictions that we want to emulate. Our social circles have a tremendous influence on us. This is especially important if you know yourself to be the kind of person who chameleons, who tends to absorb the attitudes of those around you. Fourth, we can invest time in the Word of God. A handful of sporadic and irregular forays into Scripture isn't enough to keep us anchored anymore. We can open up our sacred books and drink from the teachings of Christ and his prophets through time. Fifth, we can invest in sacred ordinances. The Lord taught that thou mayest keep thyself more fully unspotted from the world, thou shalt go up to the house of prayer and offer up thy sacraments upon my holy day. And finally, we can stand in holy places. When we step out of the temple, after an hour or two of service, we carry with us an added measure of spiritual power. And I believe that part of this tremendous spiritual power is the way that temple ordinances influence us on the level of our intuitions. What we consider important, what we consider unimportant, what we consider holy, and what we consider profane. I want to share my conviction that the solution, the way forward in strengthening these foundations is precisely what President Nelson has been teaching us over the past few years. I have been describing these issues in the language of psychology, but psychology is not the answer. Living the restored gospel of Jesus Christ is the answer. The answer is found by immersing ourselves in the Word of God, seeking encounters with God, investing time in sacred places, and in all these things, keeping ourselves unspotted from the world. Thanks.

0: Thank you. That was quite an interesting view and something I hadn't thought of in that way before, as you usually do. You usually give me a new way of thinking about things, so I appreciate that. So I couldn't help but think about that moral, that arrow going back and forth, and thinking about the teenagers in my ward and how their moral taste buds in so many ways were so different than what mine are. And I know I had a mother express to me how concerned she was because her daughter loved going to church, loved going to young women's, but just really disagreed with the church on the LGBTQ stuff. And it was, I mean, she was all the way to the left on that. So what things can we do to help influence family members' moral taste buds?
1: That's a great question. I think, you know, like when it comes to raising our children, I think that first off, we have to be, speaking generally as parents, right? We have to be the biggest influence in their life. I think it's very common for us to start to outsource parenting to teachers, to schools, to media, to TV, to their friends, and to start to think that just a conversation every week or two is good enough, right? But I think that we need to start early and start young I think inoculation is a good part of this too, right? I think that showing our children, for example, how the media they are watching is trying to influence them can make a huge difference in the long run. And I think Brent was talking about this yesterday, I think, right? Where he'll pause the show and say, "Hey, notice this, notice that, etc." It can be really annoying, but also I think it's very important to train our children to notice these influences, because I think that noticing those influences does not necessarily make those influences go away, but it can also help prepare us, like an arm us, so to speak.
0: I know. I'm thinking about this in apologetics and in the mission of FAIR and what we do, and I'm reminded of. A good brother came over to see me at my house, and he had decided to leave the church. And I just simply asked him why that was. And so he repeated a very false statement from the CES letter about how the Book of Mormon came from Captain Kidd novels, and that's where the name Moroni and Cumorah came from, was with the Captain Kidd novels. And I said, "Oh, golly, that's my I immediately responded, That's really interesting you should think that, because I've actually looked at that claim specifically, and that argument doesn't even appear in Captain Kidd novels. It's not there, and it's a false claim." And he said, "Oh, okay, thank you. I'll put that one aside, but there's still way too many others that
1: it's the whack-a-mole, right?
0: It's a whack-a-mole, absolutely.
1: Well, it's funny too. Like I had a bunch of other examples that I didn't include in the presentation, but like on a whole bunch of other issues, on politics, for example, or alternative healthcare, right? You know, I know people, for example, who will give who treat conventional interventions with tremendous suspicion, and give even the sketchiest alternative interventions a total pass, and they don't apply the same standard. And I think it's ultimately because their intuitions towards each are different. And so that's one of the reasons why, like you were saying, sometimes very sketchy or clearly falsifiable claims can be so persuasive to people, you know?
0: Yeah, so how can we be kind and involved with the LGBT yet not have our moral intuition affected against the teachings of the church?
1: Could you repeat that question?
0: How can we be kind and be involved with the LGBTQ community but not have our moral intuition affected?
1: That's a great question. I really love Ty's comment from earlier today, right? To be with them, right? There is nothing wrong with being with people who share different values and live different ways. There's nothing wrong with listening to them. There's nothing wrong with conversing with them, being their friend, being involved in their lives, right? Be able to say, "Hey, no thanks. I don't think I can actually support that, but come over for game night next Friday." And I think in some cases, like one of the things that I often think about is, when it comes to truly loving, as Ty Mansfield was talking about earlier today, like how often do I go out of my way to actively befriend and involve myself in the lives of those who I disagree with? And I think that's a possible moment, something we can reflect on. And yeah, and as far as how to do that without becoming influenced, I think that we also do those other things. We keep ourselves anchored in the Word of God. We continue That drip feed of words of modern day and ancient prophets, for example. We continue tending the temple. We find other ways to keep ourselves anchored even as we are engaging in outreach.
0: So I think you've partially answered this already, but I'm going to ask it anyway just so you can expound on it. But how can I find a community with similar moral views when many my age as a young adult don't share the same moral views as I do, even sometimes at church? It feels very lonely.
1: That's a great question, and I felt that loneliness too as I see more and more of my social media circles, their intuitions start to shift, and I start to feel more and more alone sometimes on some issues. And I don't think you end friendships on that regard. I don't think you step back from those friendships, but I do think you can proactively seek out people who you trust to keep you anchored as well. And I think there's lots of online circles where you can find those people, and I'm willing to be people's friend too.
0: I really appreciate your time with us, and thank you for always, as always, giving us a different perspective on things. Thank you so much.
1: Thank you.

0: Our first speaker is Mike Ash, and I consider him a friend. And Mike Ash is the author of a book that I think is extremely valuable called Shaken Faith Syndrome. I think it's a book that should be in every home. So I'm not going to give a long introduction to our speakers this year to give them the most chance possible of speaking. You'll find his bio in the back of your program. So with that, Mike Ash.
1: Thank you. It's wonderful to be here today. Make sure I get this thing aimed in the right direction here. Oh, okay. So those, you probably can't see, but I'm wearing a Mr. Potato Head tie, and there's a little story that goes along with that. Mr. and Mrs. Potato Head were sitting around the dinner table one evening with their three daughters, and one of the daughters announced, "I have wonderful news, I'm getting married." And Mrs. Potato said, "Well, that's just wonderful, honey, who are you marrying?" Said, "I'm marrying an Idaho spud." Mother said, "Oh, that's a fine tater, darling, a fine tater." Second daughter spoke up and says, "I've got news too, I'm also getting married." "Really?" says mother, "who are you marrying?" Says, "I'm marrying a russet." Mother says, "Oh, that's a fine tater, darling, just a fine tater." Finally, the third daughter spoke up and says, "I know it's a shock, but I'm getting married too. I'm getting married to Bill O'Reilly, political reporter." And mother said, "Oh, honey, he's a common tater." And some of you wonder, what does Mr. Potato Head have to do with shaken faith syndrome? And probably not much, but I really like telling that joke. Nice thing about Mr. Potato Head, though, is that even if we don't envision Mr. Potato Head in what might be the correct way, he's still recognizable as Mr. Potato Head. Even if we don't have all the parts in the right places, if we have missing pieces or improper vision of Mr. Potato Head, he's still Mr. Potato Head. And as I study the gospel and new things come to light from history, I kind of see the same thing. Sometimes we have maybe an improper perspective about some historical event or something from past history, but it's still the Church of Christ, even if we don't have all the pieces in the right place. While the word apologetics means to defend one's beliefs, FAIR strives for educative apologetics. We're not going to argue somebody back into the church, but we can help inoculate members against LDS critical arguments through better education. And for those whose testimonies are faltering, we can set the record straight on false anti-LDS claims or offer logical alternative views which fit within a framework of belief. I've attempted to do both in my book, Shaken Faith Syndrome. In a very real way, Shaken Faith Syndrome is a collaborative effort by many of those in our audience. And for that, I'm extremely grateful. It's the members of the FAIR family here that helped me with so much of it, with advice and input. It's been 5 years since the first edition came out. We ran out of copies at the end of last year. In fact, we couldn't even fill Deseret Bookstore's Christmas order. We ran out sooner than we had planned. And so we decided, I'd already been working on making corrections of typos and additional information, so we decided to do a second edition, which is this one here. Now, for those of you that have a copy of the first edition, it's interesting that I found here on Amazon, new ones are selling for up to $255, and used ones even at $100, so you have a collector's item. In the second edition, I reshuffled several of the chapters and material from the first to make it flow better, have better continuity, and it has a vastly improved index, makes it tons easier to find things that you're looking for. The page count went from 308 pages to 358 in a slightly smaller font. So there's more information in there. In fact, 15 out of the 28 chapters, if we include the foreword, has additional material. Some chapters with more material than others. Some of the additional material includes more info on archaeology, in the Book of Mormon, Book of Mormon geography, a section on Vernal Holly's theory of the geographical influences on the Book of Mormon, more information on Book of Mormon anachronisms, more discussion on cognitive dissonance and former Mormon exit narratives, brief reviews of competing geographical models and the scriptures, which seem to suggest that the United States fulfills some Nephite prophecies, updated info on the DNA issue, new material on the Book of Abraham. I make use of Don Bradley's fair presentation of the Kinderhook plates, the updated material on that, and I have an entire new chapter on race in the church. What the two books have in common is they both attempt to achieve by dividing the book into two major sections. Section one addresses the basic problems which create and foster doubt, as well as the assumptions which can turn into stumbling blocks when faced with challenging issues. The first section, which is about one third of the book, tries to deal with the root of the problem that causes shaken faith syndrome. If members can grasp the principles in section one, they can apply this to any LDS critical arguments that might come up. Section two deals with the more common LDS critical accusations such as DNA, First Vision, Joseph Smith and treasure digging, masonry, things like that. So let's talk about some of the stuff that I have in the book. On November 11th, 2011, former church historian Elder Marlon J. K. Jensen attended a meeting at Utah State University with the John A. Widstow Association of Mormon Studies. During his visit, Elder Jensen offered a question and answer session with the attending audience. Many of the students asked about faith-shaking topics that they had either read online or that they'd had family or friends come across and had sometimes caused them to stumble. When asked if the brethren were aware of this problem, Elder Jensen replied, "The 15 men, the First Presidency, really do know, and they really care. And they realize that maybe since Kirtland, we never had a period of, I'll call it apostasy, like we're having right now, largely over these issues. We are suffering a loss, both in terms of our new converts that come in that don't really get established in the church, as well as very faithful members who, because of the things we're talking about, as well as others, are losing their faith in the process, is one of our biggest concerns right now. While many critics crow that members are leaving in droves, Jensen clarified his comment in an article in the Washington Post, and he said that critics overstated the problem. To say we are experiencing some titanic-like wave of apostasy is inaccurate. So they're not leaving in droves, but it's definitely a problem, and it's a problem that FAIR, you know, of course, tries to deal with. Some of you probably saw this already in the New York Times, an article about Hans Mattsson in Sweden, a former Area 70, who was interviewed about his struggle with his faith. He says he couldn't find official answers, and this was after he was released because he was digging through some of these questions and began searching, and in his search he discovered information that upset his testimony. And he didn't know, for instance, he says, that Joseph Smith used a seer stone in a hat to translate the Book of Mormon, or that he was engaged in plural marriage. At this point, his world came crumbling down. I felt like I had an earthquake under my feet, he said. Everything I'd been taught, everything I'd been proud to preach about and witness about just crumbled under my feet. It was such a terrible psychological and nearly physical disturbance. He's a textbook example of what I describe in the first part of Shaken Faith Syndrome. Some members who are unfamiliar with FAIR or LDS apologetics or LDS scholarly studies in general may become confused, concerned by contra-LDS information and may not know where to turn for help. They may feel that it is wrong to question or doubt. They may be apprehensive about expressing their questions, concerns, or doubts to other church members or even to their spouses or other family members because they fear that they might be looked down upon by others. Unfortunately, too many members think that for the righteous, life is rosy. And if your life isn't rosy, it's because you're sinful. Paul McNabb, who's one of our longtime FAIR family members, currently serving again in a state presidency, and he often deals with people who have questions and doubts, sent some advice to a bishop who was asking about this. He says, "Doubt is a natural part of our mortal sojourn. It is not sin, nor does it always or even mostly stem from sin. Faith is not belief without doubt, but rather faith is obedience to imperfectly understood but true principles in the presence of doubt. In general, I would counsel leaders to not assume that doubt stems from transgression and to not assume and doubt is in some way the fault of the individual experiencing it. I think leaders can best serve those going through a faith crisis by being understanding, sympathetic, and compassionate." Some wonderful advice. It is important that we understand that questioning the things we do, believe, or accept is a normal part of the process that leads to from youth to maturity, as well as from maturity to wisdom. There would be no growth without questioning. Questions lead to answers, resolutions, solidifying convictions, and even to discarding false assumptions. Many doctrines and teachings were revealed as a result of questions petitioned to God. Questioning traditions, folklore, and scripture resulted in Joseph Smith's first vision, the revelation known as the Word of Wisdom, an increased understanding of the spirit world as recorded in DNC 138, and the expansion of the priesthood to all worthy males as recorded in DNC Official Declaration 2. Personal application of prophetic and scriptural directives come as we question the meaning and relevance of the Word of God in our lives. And academic questions have led to greater understanding of early LDS history, biblical history, as well as the world in which ancient prophets lived. Unavoidably, questions have also led to the loss of testimony and a rejection of a belief in modern led to the loss of testimony and a

some, doubt may appear suddenly, emerge periodically, or it might plague believers all of their lives. While about 95% of Americans believe in God, for example, nearly half, including those who consider themselves to be religiously devout, seriously question your faith from time to time. For some, doubt and questions may simply be part of one's seeking nature. In our evolving world of ever-increasing information, some may not feel content with any answer and may always be searching for the next academic evaluation. For many, however, questions can surface because of what seems to be reliable information that contradicts long-held beliefs. The doubt and questions that arise from such discoveries often create emotional, spiritual, and intellectual heartburn and pain. Troubling discoveries can cause sleeplessness, depression, tears, and even physical maladies. Typically, this pain is generated when assumptions and expectations are turned on their heads. It's human nature to make assumptions. Assumptions are those things which we take for granted, things we don't critically examine. We've all been told not to judge a book by its cover, but that initial response is unavoidable. It's an unavoidable characteristic of human nature. We make evaluations and judgments on what we see or perceive, even though the perceptions may not be accurate. Our assumptions typically offer a baseline or starting point for many of the things we believe. We can't know all the answers to everything, as we make assumptions, and so we make assumptions based on information we do have and fill in the blanks with inferences based on our assumptions. In other words, we infer or come to conclusions about things around us, and it's based on assumptions. We couldn't function in society without assumptions and inferences because we can't possibly examine everything around us all the time. This leads to the unavoidable fact that we will often make false assumptions and inferences, fed by our own personal worldview, or by misinformation, a lack of information, or the inability to comprehend or internalize additional information. All humans, even prophets, can, have, and will make false assumptions. Non-LDS psychologist Daniel Kahneman has argued that we think in two distinct yet metaphorical systems. System one is our intuitive thought process, and the process to which we typically turn first. The intuitive system one is more influential than your experience tells you, and is the secret author of many of your choices and judgments you make, and it's based on assumptions. System one continually constructs the coherent interpretation of what is going on in our world at any instant. We'll use this as an example, and try to do the math in your mind here. A bat and ball cost $1.10 in total. The bat costs $1 more than the ball. How much does the ball cost? Well, the initial assumption, most people, is what? 10 cents. Okay? If you do the math on this, however, that's not correct. The bat equals the price of the ball plus $1. So if the ball is $1, then we're up to $1.20. Compared to if it's $1.10 for the bat, we see that it's $1 more than the ball, and it's not what we normally would assume. And most people, Daniel Kahneman uses this example in one of his books, and he's tripped up many people, mathematicians, scholars, whatever, because the initial assumption is that your brain uses a system one to come to an answer. System two's process is much more laborious, and that's what we kind of went through here, system two, trying to figure this out, and requires focus and concentration. System two, says Kahneman, is mobilized when a question arises for which system one does not offer an answer. The defining feature of system two is that its operations are effortful, and one of its main characteristics is laziness, a reluctance to invest more effort than is strictly necessary. As a consequence, the thoughts and actions that system two believes it has chosen are often guided by the figure at the center of the story, system one. However, there are vital tasks that only system two can perform because they require effort and acts of self-control in which the institutions and impulses of system one are overcome. So initially, we jump to these conclusions, everything around us using system one. Sometimes we don't get it coming to an answer, and so we have to use system two, but it's based largely on what system one is telling us. Now, system one is not a bad system. It is what guides us through our everyday lives. Our intuitions are typically formed through experience with similar situations. And

0: system one can accurately and quickly help us maneuver through obstacles and routines that are not too difficult. System two kicks in when system one is overwhelmed and needs extra muscle. And while system one is linked with our emotions, studies indicate that we need our emotions in our decision-making endeavors. Studies show that people who do not display the appropriate emotions before they decide, sometimes because of brain damage, also have impaired ability to make good decisions. And it's interesting because critics often charge that, well, Latter-day Saints, our belief is based strictly on emotions. Well, emotions are tied to all our beliefs, and it's what drives our initial thinking in virtually everything. Latter-day Saints, like all people, create their own stumbling blocks by automatically and uncritically accepting the unexamined assumptions that frequently flow from System 1. All of us embrace concepts, beliefs, or positions that we unquestionably accept, primarily because we have never thought of questioning the beliefs, concept, or position. System 1 is the easier path. Unfortunately, we occasionally confuse beliefs or peripheral teachings, such as rumors, traditions, or personal opinions, with LDS doctrine. We make that leap, that assumption. Critics may unconsciously or consciously take advantage of the natural inclination that most people, most of the time, will rely on the quick and easy answers supplied by System 1. A critic, for example, might create a list of problems with the Book of Mormon, Book of Abraham, or the character of Joseph Smith. At first glance, such a list can appear impressive and detrimental to LDS truth claims. Critics give the impression that the issues are simple, perhaps black and white, and therefore the conclusion they propose that the church is false is obvious to any unbiased observer, which is, of course, faulty assumption on its own because there are no unbiased observers. The problem is that more often than not, the issues are not simple. They are frequently complex, especially when we have to compare or understand the issues in context of time, circumstance, or even culture. A lot more ink is required to respond to an accusation than to make an accusation. Generally, we tend to avoid turning to System 2 to analyze the complexities of the issues and the rebuttals. System 2, as Kahneman notes, is lazy. We may intuitively and incorrectly accept the conclusion of System 1, the easy list of anti-Mormon arguments, and reject the more difficult System 2, the rebuttals, simply because the accusations are preferred because of their ease of acceptance. Once the conclusion is accepted that the anti-Mormon simple list is the correct one, the arguments supporting the conclusion are accepted as well. As Kahneman notes, when people believe a conclusion is true, they are also very likely to believe arguments that appear to support it, even when those arguments are unsound. Assumptions often feed expectations. Most of our assumptions in life lead to low expectations, and we aren't really bothered if we discover that some of our assumptions are false. We may assume, for instance, that the Great Wall of China is the only man-made object visible from the moon. If we find out, however, that the Great Wall becomes invisible to the naked eye long before reaching the moon, our world does not likely come crashing down around us. We may assume, based on popular myth, that we use only 10% of our brains. If we find out that such a myth is false, it shouldn't cause us to become depressed or lose sleep. We don't give much weight to most of those things for which we make assumptions, so most of our false assumptions are fairly innocuous. As Henry Winkler, yes, the Fonz, not an academic, but makes an astute point, he says, assumptions are the termites of relationships. The feelings that accompany deconversion can vary depending on one's relationship with the church, its members, the church culture, one's personal relationship with God. If the relationship is somewhat distant already, the pain may not be that great. A full break with the church could be seen as necessary in order to move forward to better things. With little pain, there might be not be any depression or anger. False assumptions within important relationships, however, can be destructive because we have greater expectations. Such relationships would include those with your spouse, parents, children, government, employer, church, or God. All of us have certain expectations when we're involved in a relationship. The more invested we are in the relationship, the greater the expectations, and therefore the greater pain when our assumptions collide with a new image that contradicts those assumptions. It would not matter, for example, if we discovered that we were incorrect about Joseph Smith's clothing style, hair color, pitch of voice. It would likely matter, however, if we discovered information implying that Joseph Smith was a fraud or delusional or that the Book of Mormon was merely fiction. Shattered assumptions about Joseph Smith's clothing style have no real bearing on a relationship with him as the prophet and founder of the Restored Church. Shattered assumptions and expectations about Joseph's ability to receive revelation would likely impact a relationship with him. If we learn that a mega church preacher had an affair, it would likely not affect our belief in God. We probably have no relationship with a preacher, and so our expectations are low. If our first exposure to the fact that Joseph Smith practiced polygamy came from a critic, however, it would more likely damage our assumptions and testimony because our relationship with the prophet and our expectations of him would be significantly greater. When we have unrealistic expectations of unexamined assumptions, we open the door for potential disaster if those assumptions crumble. If we assume that the Book of Mormon describes the first colonization of the Americas, we might infer that archaeological evidence will prove this true and that no scientific data will contradict the truth. If we assume that Joseph Smith became a divine human, perhaps second to Christ only, we might infer that he could not have weaknesses, errant opinions, or change his mind about something related to the gospel. If we assume that God restored his Latter-day Church with all its doctrines of fullness on April 6, 1830, our testimony might be challenged if we discover that new information was revealed many years after 1830, and that neither the Joseph Smith or Brigham Young First Wards were anything like the Orem 39th Ward today. If we assume that God will always answer our prayers according to our own time frame and sincere desires, as long as we pay our tithing, hold family home evenings, and go to church, our faith may be shaken if we continue to wait for answers or if our greatest fears and pains materialize rather than the fruition of our desires. We should tread lightly if we assume that our understanding of the gospel will not change, that the history of the restoration is always neat and tidy, that all prophets always behaved as we hope prophets would behave, that all those who recorded scripture remembered everything correctly, or that scripture accurately reflects scientific and historical truths. In any relationship, one of the things that seems to cause the most pain and anger is the feelings of betrayal. If a member finds something that conflicts with their assumptions about church history, for example, they may feel that the church has lied. The pain and anger of feeling betrayed may take the leading role in the desire to leave the faith, while the original troubling issue may become secondary. A testimony lost at this stage can be hard to restore. What might have been sufficient answers earlier become insufficient once resentment as a result of presumably being deceived replaces faith. At this point, logical and rationale take a backseat to emotion. At this stage, answers to the original challenging issues are often met by a litany of other issues. I heard a story once about a Greek monastery up on this tall cliff, and the only way to get up there was by a bucket tied to a rope that went over a pulley and came back down. And so this man wants to go to the monastery, and he gets inside the bucket, and this monk is pulling the rope up, and he looks, and this rope is really frayed badly. And so he asks, he says, "How often do you replace the rope?" The monk responded, "Every time it breaks." It's best to replace the rope before it breaks. And we see here the importance of inoculation. When potentially troubling information is presented in faith-promoting ways, the information, accompanied by the weight of a faithful context, often helps members understand difficult issues within a framework of the beliefs. When hostile sources present the same information, they frequently claim or imply that the church hides the information from members. The critics suppose they are merely exposing a cover-up. This may add weight to the contra LDS source and give the impression that they, the critics, are really the objective truth seekers who are merely uncovering the facts. It's often not the information that makes people leave, but the perception that the information was hidden. The feelings of deception and betrayal ultimately drive many people out more frequently than the discovery itself. So is there any truth to the charge the church has withheld challenging issues in the past? Well, the answer is both yes and no. Information can be withheld unintentionally or intentionally. First, we'll discuss the intentional reasons. In the context of early creations of LDS history, we find a tradition among most 19th century biographies, which were the primary historical creations of the day, that emphasize the positive aspects of heroic figures in the hopes of inspiring readers with their often exaggerating or even fabricating anecdotes. The story of George Washington chopping down the cherry tree is a good example. Frequently, in cases of early American biographies involving religious or philosophical movements, the movement took center stage and the history was a tool for evangelizing the movement. Any information that might harm the movement was withheld from its history. Early Mormon historians, like many historians of the era, were not trained in history and were instead influenced by the English Puritans, whose histories were written in as faithful explanations of their events. These Puritans, as well as early LDS historians, believed that, like the Hebrews before them, they were God's chosen people when coming to the America, and coming to America was part of God's unfolding plan. Their history and biography, note three prominent historians, told the saga of God's dealings as seen in their personal lives. In short, Puritan biography and autobiography were simultaneously scripture as well as history. Accuracy and realism were largely things of the future. Apostle George Q. Cannon, whose faith-promoting stories were intended for the youth of the church, wrote some of the more popular historical accounts of early Mormonism. Such works, like many of the non-LDS works in the 19th century, were defensive in tone, biased, one-dimensional, and devoted to evangelizing a particular perspective. Today, such writings are often referred to as hagiographies. It was not until the middle of the 20th century that the modern biography, critical, multidimensional, and objective, at least in principle, began to take its present form. The early faith-promoting histories, however, became the source of historical knowledge for many church members and launched similar popular works for decades to come. While it can be said that early LDS histories intentionally withheld challenging, non-flattering information, in the context of the times, that was not unique to Mormonism and is to be expected. As for the unintentional censoring information, we turn to the church curriculum. Some ex-members complained that they never heard certain aspects of the church history from their Sunday school classes they attended. The purpose of the church curriculum, however, including Sunday school, priesthood, relief society, is to support the mission of the church, to bring people to Christ. Very little actual history is discussed in church classes. Even every fourth year, when the Doctrine of Covenants is taught, which includes some history, the primary goal of the class is to help members draw closer to God, seek the Spirit, and understand gospel principles. As a universal church, the correlation of material and teachings is aimed to harmonize lessons and instructions and to accommodate the tender new member with basic gospel principles, those teachings that affect a relationship with God and fellow brothers and sisters. Thousands of virtually untrained volunteers with varying degrees of gospel and historical knowledge or education or lack thereof endeavor to bring the Spirit into the classroom so that class members can be spiritually edified. While some gospel doctrine teachers may be knowledgeable enough to share detailed historical information, the manuals generally give basic historical outlines that specifically relate to lessons focus on one or more gospel principles and how to apply those principles to the lives of members. In short, the church is a place for worship, spiritual edification, enlightenment, not for in-depth historical discussion. Because of changing times, however, and the problem that such an approach is affecting modern educated members, it is possible that we may see changes in the presentation and discussion of those difficult issues. Hans Madsen, who noted before, says that he was shocked to discover that Joseph Smith participated in plural marriage. It's certainly true that the topic is not frequently mentioned in church publications and Sunday school class, but is it fair to say that the Joseph Smith involvement with plural marriage is covered up or hidden by the church? Well, I did a search of church magazines, just lds.org.website, and it demonstrates the topic has been mentioned in numerous articles in the Ensign. When we look in the manual used in institute classes and church history classes at BYU, we read that plural marriage was revealed to Joseph Smith as early as 1831 and was later taught to other priesthood leaders who were expected to live the principle. Finally, when we turn to the official course guides for those who teach the adult Sunday school classes, we find the same thing. Both the 1979 and 1996 course guides discuss the history of LDS polygamy, beginning with its inception as a doctrine revealed to Joseph Smith and end with its public announcement in 1852. In the most current, the 2006 Sunday School Course Guide, it's printed in 1999, we read that Joseph Smith and other early leaders practiced plural marriage. Does that sound like the church is hiding its history? It's been said that America is a nation of non-readers. We are by and large literate, but we're often uninformed and tend to spend less time reading than watching TV or surfing the internet. A 2001 survey, for instance, found that the average U.S. adult spends 7 to 12 times more watching TV than reading books. Studies indicate that in the past two decades, about 25% fewer American adults spend time reading books. According to another study, one-third of high school graduates never read another book for the rest of their lives. 58% of U.S. adult population never read another book after high school. 42% of college graduates never read another book. 80% of U.S. families did not buy or read a book last year. 70% of U.S. adults have not been in a bookstore in the last 5 years. And 50% of new books are not read to completion. Most Americans are also severely uninformed in regards to significant historical issues, current events, or scientific facts. According to Carl Sagan, 63% of Americans are unaware that the last dinosaur died before the first humans lived, and nearly half of American adults do not know that the Earth goes around the sun and that it takes a year to do so. According to one author who wrote about the decline in American religious knowledge, 60%, oh, there's the Carl Sagan one, 60% of Americans cannot name five of the Ten Commandments, and 50% of high school seniors think Sodom and Gomorrah were married. Another study claims that one-third of Americans polled believe that evangelist Billy Graham delivered the Sermon on the Mount. While general authorities are typically well-versed in the scriptures, they may or may not be well-versed in church history. As historian D. Michael Quinn explains, church leaders have as much experience with the church past history as anyone else who has graduated from seminary, so they're not trying to conceal any concerns or great secret or mystery because they are not aware of them. If they haven't acquired a knowledge of church history before they become a general authority, they don't have the time to acquire. And in an interview with Hans Madsen, he seems to confirm this. He said in his interview that in his experience in 2005, he was unaware of these difficult issues, and as far as he knew, many of the brethren that he met with at the times were also unaware of them. They weren't taught these things. The church didn't hold special classes to teach these difficult issues, so he just learned like any normal person would learn in church, and so these things were shocking to him. And unfortunately, studies show that most people really aren't spending much time learning. Hans says that the prophets and apostles, he explained, are like you and me. They're doing their best. They accept the calling. They haven't asked, can I be an apostle, please? I'm a very good guy. Hans says they didn't teach him about the difficult issues. So it's not surprising if some even general authorities are unaware of these. With such non-reader ignorance, it is really wondered that a number of Mormons are unfamiliar with Joseph Smith's involvement with plural marriage. To repeat a comment generally attributed to Mark Twain, the man who does not read good books has no advantage over the man who can't read them. As we examine other challenging issues in the LDS publication, we find that many, if not all, of the issues have been noted, examined, or discussed by believing LDS historians in a variety of LDS target publications. We find a BYU studies and Ensign Farms course since 1979 when Farms has been around. So, you know, and part of BYU at a point there, and still in Maxwell Institute. So, can't say the church is hiding the stuff. The charge that the church has hidden the truth has not landed on deaf ears, however. The church has, Marlon Jensen says, the church has made no effort to hide or obscure its history, such as polygamy, haven't been emphasized often because they were not necessarily germane to what is taught at present. Can the church do better to explain its history, even to its own members? Sure, Jensen said. Can we weave some of this into our seminaries, institutes, and adult curriculum? I think we can, and efforts are underway to do that. The church has assigned a staffer to create a strategy to get church history onto the web, he said. We're also working on an initiative to answer some of the more pressing questions. We need better inoculation, and I think the church is making and will continue to make a move to see this happen. The Joseph Smith Papers is a great start. The project's digitized, you know, thousands of early Mormon documents, revelations, even the Joseph Smith papyri, and it's available online for free. So it's out there. Church trying to make this available. Having assumptions is natural. Inferring expectations from those assumptions is natural. Investing ourselves in our relationship is natural. It's easy to see why some members lose their testimonies of the Latter-day Restoration and even their belief in God when important assumptions are collapse. That doesn't make a person illogical, sinful, or unspiritual. It simply makes them human. If we recognize that some of our assumptions are not built on doctrine, but are built on the sandier foundations of uncritically examined tradition, folklore, or myth, we should be flexible enough to modify or discard our assumptions when additional or better secular or revelatory information comes forth. When we take a rigid, inflexible, or in a word, fundamentalist position to our assumptions, we set ourselves up for possible disaster. a black and white worldview is what can cause us problems, is either this way or that. I should note that fundamentalist inflexible black and white thinking isn't limited to religious minds. Many knowledgeable critics of the new vocal atheists have called them out for fundamentalist thinking as well. From my experience, the vast majority of members who leave because of intellectual difficulties within the church are those who take this black and white rigid approach to how they assume scriptures and prophets should behave compared to how they actually behave, what they assume LDS history should look like compared to how it actually looks, or what they assume science should be able to tell us about ancient Book of Mormon peoples versus what science can actually ascertain. The key to resolving the problem is better education. We must learn to be flexible in our thinking about gospel issues. As a parent, we learn to pick our fights with our kids. Sometimes we can win the battle but lose the war. While we can stand firm on those issues which we know have been revealed, we need to be flexible enough to modify our understanding or position when new light from spiritual or secular sources illuminates issues which are peripheral to core doctrines. The basic tenets of the gospel are simple. They're not complex. We are told that the two greatest commandments are to love God and to love our fellow man in Matthew 22. Joseph Smith likewise said, "The fundamental principles of our religion are the testimony of the apostles and prophets concerning Jesus Christ. He died, was buried, and rose the third day, and ascended to heaven. All other things which pertain to religion are really appendages to it." Unfortunately, too many people, both members and non-members, seem to think that topics such as the breadth and depth of Noah's flood, or the DNA makeup of ancient New World inhabitants, or the connection between Joseph Smith papyri and the Book of Abraham are equal to or near equal to doctrine. They are not. We live in a time of unparalleled flow of secular information about physics, astronomy, geology, and biology. We should welcome this surge in information, not only for the benefits it can offer an understanding of life and health, but also for what light it can shine on our assumptions about the lives of God's children in ancient times, as well as how we might engage the inhabitants of this planet. In order to appreciate these advantages and knowledge, we need to become flexible to understanding past assumptions in the light of increased knowledge. Ultimately, however, secular knowledge alone will fail us when we seek the greatest questions of life. I've always been fascinated by some of the big trials, those of you that watched the Zimmerman trial recently, and how it divides people. Neither the prosecution nor the defense could prove their position. They could merely argue that their evidence was consistent with the position. The reality of God, the prophet of calling of Joseph Smith, cannot be argued in a court of evidence. There will always be evidence that seems to be consistent with both sides of the argument. In the end, the only thing we can do is to create a place where the spiritual approach can be tested. If we can inoculate our minds against rigid assumptions, if we can learn that there are logical answers to anti-LDS accusations, we can apply the tools of Alma 32 in the Book of Mormon and give room in our heart for the possibility for a spiritual witness and see if it grows and bears sweet fruit. Thank you.
1: Looking at it. Anybody who's streaming, live streaming, and has a question, they can email their question to president@fairlds.org, president@fairlds.org, and then we have somebody who will read that and we'll look at those too.
0: One question says, will the proceedings of the conference be published in the Interpreter? Not in the Interpreter, I'm sure. It will be put online at the FAIR website, however. And part two is, it's troubling that Hans Madsen and area authority did not know that Joseph Smith practiced polygamy. How can a FAIR address such ignorance in their leaders? Again, it's human nature. It's not that leaders are intentionally ignorant. We have a lot of things in our lives. Most people, we're a very small group of people that study this kind of stuff. Probably, you know, I don't know statistically, but maybe 1%, less than 1%, who knows. And it's in all fields of study. It's a very niche group. So most people, they're busy with their jobs, their families, and they have the important principles in church that they focus on. I mean, how can I align myself with Heavenly Father? How can I help my family to do the same? They're focused on the important things. And unfortunately, this information is floating out there, but it hasn't really come to the church curriculum. And like I said, I think that's changing because the church recognizes they need to kind of put it out in front of people so it's more visible. Do you think that our tendency to answer difficult questions is sometimes creates behind the tendency to seek answers on our knees? Like I said, we cannot We cannot resolve these issues strictly from academic point. Like I was saying with the Zimmerman thing, I mean, people divided. Evidence can point both directions. We have to say, okay, I turn it over to God. You know, get on my knees and find the answer to it. There's a growing number of apostates who have focused on the writings of Brigham Young and have come to the conclusion that modern prophets no longer receive revelation. The church has been in apostasy since the manifesto there, Adventist proselytizing. Is there a way to address this? We can't know that Brigham Young was a prophet by any other means than the same that we can know that President Monson is a prophet, and again, that's through a spiritual witness. So if we know that Jesus was the Christ, that Paul was a prophet, that Brigham Young was a prophet, that same spirit's going to tell us that that President Monson's a prophet. In order to avoid misinformation and disaffection, what could the LDS Church do better to illuminate challenging issues? And I think that that's being addressed by the church. That's what Marla K. Jensen talks about, is that this hasn't been an issue before the internet. Now it's getting thrown in our faces, and really, like I said, it wasn't that it was hidden so much, it just wasn't important to the curriculum. Now we're seeing members stumble, and so I think that the church is going to make steps to kind of introduce some of these issues. One critique of LDS apologetics is that they sometimes belittle others when they criticize and or leave the church. How is FAIR trying to improve in this way? Hopefully I answered that in my presentation. It's human nature to question. Some people, it's their nature to always question. We have members of the church, faithful members of the church, who it's a daily struggle. And there's, you know, that's just the way it is. It's not sinful. There's nothing bad about it. I think the quote that I began at the beginning from Paul McNabb was a good one, is that, you know, we have to assume that these people are insincere and that it's not it's not their fault. It's not a simple thing. Oh, if saying he thinks that, wonder if FAIR is mean, and absolutely not, because we don't engage, as I mentioned at the beginning, in combative apologetics. We don't do Bible bashing. We're here to provide the information and then let each person take it eventually on their knees. Like I said, provide an atmosphere where it can let the Spirit in. How much inoculation is too much? And that's a tough one, because even in medical inoculation, occasionally you have somebody that gets very sick or dies. That there is no solid line, no delineator between too much or too little. It's going to vary from person to person. And unfortunately, inoculation is going to cost maybe spiritual lives. Maybe people will stumble because of it. But overall, inoculation is a good thing. There's more people that are helped from it than are hurt. Because the problem is, again, that we feel like it's been hidden if there's no inoculation. Okay, please address the deconstruction of our culture, traditions, and the resultant anarchy. That one's a complex one. We'll end it there.
1: Yeah, you can meet him in the hall.
0: Okay. Thank you.
1: Thank you. Thank you very much.
2: I'm Julianne DeLynn Hatton, and you're listening to Faith and Reason on the Mormon Faircast. This series will discuss the prophet Joseph Smith and the authenticity of the gospel he restored. I'll be speaking with Michael R. Ash, author of the book of Faith and Reason, 80 Evidences Supporting the Prophet Joseph Smith. Welcome, Michael Ash.
3: Hi, Julianne.
2: Now, our next few podcasts focus on the journey through the Old World in the Book of Mormon. Can you give us some background on this section of your book?
3: Yeah, this part of my book of Faith and Reason engages the period where Lehi and his family would have left Jerusalem and then journeyed along the Arabian Peninsula until they reached Bountiful and then built their ships to sail to the New World. And so I kind of talk a little bit about some of the evidences and landscape and things that would have been going on in Lehi's world and along their trip as they traversed this part of the desert.
2: Well, let's begin with the Axial Period.
3: Okay. The Axial Period, and this was something that Hugh Nibley pointed out many years ago, but it's not something that he came up with. It was actually a term that was coined by a German philosopher and a psychiatrist, I believe he was, by the name of Carl Jaspers. And he was this philosopher back in the 1930s, 40s, maybe even up into the 50s. And in his studies, he felt that from the period of approximately 800 BC to 200 BC, there was a lot of very interesting things happening in the world. And so he called it the axial period, referring it to as an axis or a pivotal point in world history. And he points out that during this period, some of the great ideas and philosophies had risen in the world and were rising. And he says that they would have come from ancient Near East, from Persia, from India, from China. In fact, he said, this is a quote, and I don't have this in the book, but it's a quote from him, and he says, "The spiritual foundations of humanity were laid simultaneously and independently in China, India, Persia, Judea, and Greece. And these are the foundations upon which humanity still subsists today." So Lehi, at 600 BC, was right at the heart of this axial period. And here we see him preaching to the people about, you know, the coming destruction of Jerusalem. And he's a prophet, and he's a thinker of ideas that didn't conform to some of the people of his day. And this was happening all kind of around the world. And if Joseph Smith was a fraudster, a con man, he couldn't have picked a better point in world history to describe this coming forth of basically what was a, in a sense, I don't want to say a new religion, but an offshoot of a religion that ended up developing into, you know, eventually Christianity in the New World.
2: So there was a lot of change and excitement during the axial period then.
3: Yeah, it was a major axis for world history right at that very time that Lehi was leaving Jerusalem.
2: Would Joseph Smith have known about this when he was translating the Book of Mormon?
3: I don't see how he could have. It wasn't something that was recognized, like I said, until, you know, the 20th century, when Carl Jaspers kind of pointed this out, and then other scholars actually kind of jumped on this and followed suit and kind of have taken off from his earlier work. So I guess if Joseph knew everything about the history of all these different parts of the country, you know, Persian, India, and China, if he would have known everything was going on, maybe he could have known it, but it seems that would have been impossible. It is an impossible task for the kind of frontiersman that he was. And nobody else in his time knew it, so why would he expect Joseph Smith to know it?
2: Thank you, Michael Ashe.
3: Thank you, Julianne.
2: 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I'm your host, Julianne DeLynn Hatton, inviting you to keep the faith.
4: Michael R. Ashe is the author of the book Shaken Faith Syndrome, Strengthening One's Testimony in the Face of Criticism and Doubt, as well as the book Of Faith and Reason, 80 Evidences Supporting the Prophet Joseph Smith. Faith and Reason is produced by Tom Hatton with music courtesy of Arthur Hatton. 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
1: Our next speaker is Jennifer Ann Mackley. She's the executive director of the Wilford Woodruff Papers Foundation, which she co-founded with Donald Perry in 2020. In addition to her legal practice as partner in Mackley & Mackley, Jennifer has authored or edited 21 books, including Wilford Woodruff's Witness, Development of Temple Doctrine. She's been serving as a historian for the Wilford Woodruff Family Association since 2014 and has made numerous presentations and podcasts based on her research. So with that, let's welcome Jennifer Mackley.

I want to thank all of you for being here, last one of the day, so thanks for sticking it out. And also to thank Scott for inviting me to come and introduce the Wilford Woodruff Papers Project. So as he stated, I'm the executive director, and I haven't been out in public since March 1st of 2020 when we announced the beginning of the foundation. I'm a two-time transplant recipient, so I have been holed up and carefully hoping that the whole world would figure this out before I left my house again. I have been astonished at the scholarship that I've heard over the last few days, and I mentioned to someone earlier, I feel like I'm wearing intellectual flip-flops at a black tie affair. So thank you for your patience with me as a non-academic, but one who has studied the life of Wilford Woodruff for the past 25 years and have come to appreciate the work that all of you do. To begin with, I would like to explain the title of my presentation, Discovering Church History. I think there's a couple of meanings to that word, and in this setting, I think the first is our own seeking and our own study to discover church history and what we as a collective group offer to others who are seeking truth. I also believe that the Wilford Woodruff Papers is a great asset to that body of scholarship and will provide more information and more documents and the ability to study more church history to add to the great group that we already have. And the third is what Wilford Woodruff offers himself. It's not just the words that he's recorded, but his example of living according to the truth that he knew and doing so completely and from the very first day that he heard about the church in 1833. To begin with, I would like to share the story, a true story, of a young man who was searching for truth and began his study of the scriptures with his older brother at the age of 14. His approach was to study the scriptures, to pray, to look at the churches around where he lived, to find one that mirrored the gospel that Jesus had taught, but also the church that he had organized. And the two of them searched for 10 years and weren't able to find one that not only was patterned after what Paul taught the Ephesians about apostles and prophets and evangelists and teachers, but one that believed in the gifts of the Spirit and the miracles that follow those who are faithful. So after 10 years, he approached a local minister that he'd been talking to in the past and asked if he would baptize him by immersion. At least he could do that to follow the example of his Savior. And the minister agreed, but was surprised that this young man then chose not to join his congregation because he felt the doctrines that were taught were not the same as what Christ had taught. It was the following year, when he was 25 years old, that he was first encountered anything about the Church of Jesus Christ of Latter-day Saints. And true to form, it was negative. It was an article written to ridicule the church, to mock the origin story of the Book of Mormon and the idea that continuing revelation was possible. I don't know, of course, this is preaching to the choir here, but I think everybody, every one of us, those who are seeking truth, those who have found truth and then fallen away, or those who continue to do their best to follow the truths that they know, every one of us will find something that will stop us in our tracks, whether that's a criticism, a quote out of context, a document that may rattle our world, and our reaction to it will determine whether we,
pick up all our toys and go find a different sandbox. But in this case, this young man was not shocked by what he read. He was intrigued because it was exactly what he was looking for. He was intrigued by the information on divine manifestations and continuing revelation and modern prophets. But there was no branch or ward within his area, and so that's as far as it went. Until 18 months later, two brand new missionaries knocked on these two brothers' door, the first door that they'd knocked on. And the reception of their message was immediate, and both brothers chose to be baptized 2 days later. Not all stories in that way. That's why there are organizations like FAIR and many of the others that we've heard about to counteract the messages to help others overcome the misunderstandings or the misinformation. And this could have happened to any of us today. My son, your cousin, your neighbor, me. And the criticisms haven't changed much in 200 years, and the response, the resolution to misinformation is the same. We have to continue seeking, we have to continue studying, and the more information we have, the more truth we have, the easier it will be to understand those things in context. So our purpose in the Wifford Woodruff Papers is to do just that. And the young convert that I spoke of wasn't someone who read something in 2020 or 2021. It was in 1833, and his name was Wilford Woodruff. I've studied his life for 25 years, and I have come to admire him and the faith that he's taught me was the reason that I ended up writing the book that I did, partly because my husband encouraged me to share the 27,000 documents that I'd amassed in my research, maybe in part because he hoped that maybe I'd share all these things with somebody else instead of always bothering him. But it all started with my mother sharing with me the story of Wilford Woodruff's experience in the St. George Temple. And my education, my legal training made me want to find the primary sources, not the books that other people had written about what he thought or what he said, but what he actually wrote. And his records are remarkable because they're not vague memories. They're not recollections of a wonderful life. They're his daily observations, the ups and downs of the experience that he had joining a church of about 3,000, run by a young man only 2 years older than he was, and one that began and ended in very trying circumstances. And yet he didn't falter. He experienced the same things that others did. He wasn't unique in church history, but his record is unique. And part of that is because he tells the truth. And it's unvarnished, it's unfiltered, and it's contemporary, contemporaneous, it's personal. So we're all familiar with the oath a witness takes, to tell the truth, the whole truth, and nothing but the truth. And the work that we're doing together, all of these various organizations with incredible websites and incredible information, is adding to that truth. Wilford Woodruff has been the thread that church history has followed since the first compilation of church history in the 1850s. And now, with the recent publication of Saints, his record still provides that thread that ties all of this together. And he will get us exponentially closer to the whole truth. When I first published my book, I was asked if it was an apologetic work. I didn't know what that meant.
First, I'm not apologizing for anything, but I now have learned some other languages, at least one word, that one, and understand, for me anyway, defending our faith isn't an intellectual argument alone. To address the religious and doctrinal elements is one thing, but we also have cultural and philosophical ideas that we need to incorporate. And I think what we're doing is a full-time and a lifetime pursuit. It's not a casual job that we've undertaken. So I think our personal conversion may be spiritual, intellectual. We're supposed to know in our minds and our hearts, but it's an entirely different level of understanding to share those beliefs with someone else and to help them understand truth that will counter the alternative versions that they've already been exposed to. I also think that defending our faith requires a constant mining of church history. The Wilford Woodruff Papers Project is part of that new church history. I'm often asked, haven't his journals already been published? What else, you know, could we mine from his information? He wrote or received over 32,000 letters, and only 1% of them have been transcribed. So the letters alone will provide a much more personal and much more intimate look at the daily lives of those he interacted with, as well as himself and other church leaders. He also has autobiographies. He wrote the histories of other apostles and experienced what they did. But, again, his record is unique, not just because he lived longer than them, but because of how he recorded it and what he recorded. So his strength is to provide the truth, but also his example of living the truth. And we can all find ourselves in his stories. We didn't have to cross the plains to understand what it means to sacrifice and how obedience leads to faith. If we're dealing with divorce or family relationships that are difficult, he knows something about that. He had 10 wives and 38 children, and 5 of his wives divorced him. If we're suffering from the loss of a loved one, he lost 13 of his children. His mother died when he was 15 months old, and all 6 of his half-siblings died. The loss of his beloved wife, Phoebe, was a very difficult time for him twice. Once he brought her back to life, and the other time he had to stand and watch her funeral. So it's not an unfamiliar story of faith, but it is a record that only Wilford Woodruff wrote and a story that only he can tell. So if you look at the records in church history, the Joseph Smith papers are 16 years, 1828 to 1844. What Wilford Woodruff wrote is 65 years of history. And again, it's not important just because he outlived these other great men in history, but because his record is different. And the greatest example of what he adds to church history is the development of temple doctrine. So the purpose that I understand of apologetics is, again, not to just defend the faith for the sake of winning an intellectual argument, but to help people understand the truth so they can embrace it and live it and be blessed by it. And there's no more greater blessing than the temple, and there's no more more important thread that runs through church history than the temple doctrine that Joseph Smith introduced but didn't live to complete or carry out. So to briefly
go through what it took me 450 pages to explain in my book. The understanding of sealing power developed over Joseph Smith's lifetime. It took him 21 years to finally explain the mission of Elijah. And it began with the understanding that baptism was adoption into the house of Israel and the kingdom of God. And then as that understanding progressed, it wasn't sealing just of ordinances or covenants, but finally sealing of individuals to each other. That there could be a welding link beyond death. So one of the things that I remember from my mission is a gentleman who had a pamphlet called How to Testify to a Mormon. And he wanted to talk about the Trinity, that God is a spirit without body parts and passions. And his evidence from the pamphlet was Christ's statement recorded in Luke 24:39. Conveniently, however, the statement said, "A spirit hath not flesh and bones." They left off the end of the statement, "as you see me have." So church history in context means that those people who read that pamphlet, if they never opened the Bible, will have a distorted picture of the truth and base their lives on something that isn't true. The development of temple doctrine is astonishing to me, not only because of how mercifully the Lord introduced what needed to happen, but how each step through the temple organization, through the recording of the ceremonies, through the administration of all the ordinances, we got to step up. Members of the church were able to understand what it meant to be saviors on Mount Zion, that God's work and glory depends on us, that we're participants in that work. And every revelation that occurred, Wilford Woodruff would record the reaction, his personal feelings about the shaft of light he felt had descended from heaven, how universal salvation was more evidence of God's mercy and justice than anything he'd ever understood in his life. And he spent, famously, 10 of his first 15 years in the church on missions, but he spent 65 years teaching the gospel, sharing the gospel with those on both sides of the veil. And he understood Joseph's role in that, but also that it didn't happen in Joseph's lifetime. So three months before Joseph Smith was killed, when he was asked the question, "What is the office and mission of Elijah?" he said, "It is one of the greatest important, most important subjects that God has revealed, to seal those who dwell on earth to those who dwell in heaven." And he said, "This is the power of Elijah. We understand the keys of the kingdom of heaven are the sealing keys." But his instruction to the saints was to go and seal themselves and their sons and daughters to their fathers in eternal glory. Joseph Smith did not administer that ordinance in his lifetime. Brigham Young was the one who was able to first administer that ordinance, and in addition, introduce the law of adoption, the sealing into another's priesthood lineage. Something that was part of temple ordinances until the revelation that Wilford Woodruff received in 1894. So, understanding this critical change in the development of temple doctrine and understanding Wilford's role in it is life-changing. Is something that particularly the rising generation has lost sight of, and many of us don't understand. If we said the law of adoption to 90% of church members, they may never have heard of it. And yet that is something that comes up in their family history work, in their understanding of why their great-grandfather was sealed to George Buchanan instead of their great-great-grandfather. So
the 30 years in between the Nauvoo Temple and the St. George Temple was a difficult time for the saints, but also a struggle to maintaining the ordinances that had started in the Nauvoo Temple. So some ordinances were suspended, some were discontinued, and some were administered in various non-temple locations like the Endowment House or the Council House or Brigham Young's office, even in members' homes. And the highest ordinances, which was the sealing of parents to children, and the law of adoption were not performed.

outside your family, then a ministering angel needed to come and authorize that. So as Joseph Smith, Brigham Young only lived 4 months after these ordinances started in the St. George Temple, and he was unable to complete what Joseph Smith had explained as the mission of Elijah. And during this period, it was Wilford Woodruff who presided over first the St. George Temple, and then those trained in the St. George Temple trained those in the Logan and Manti and then Salt Lake Temples. But Wilford Woodruff presided over, again, the ordinances that were adapted to new temple structures, the ordinances that were refined, the first written ceremonies, and the discontinuing of ordinances, including rebaptism and adoption. And it was 50 years after Joseph Smith's death, 50 years and 1 month after Joseph Smith explained what the office and mission of Elijah was about, when Wilford Woodruff received the revelation ending the law of adoption and beginning multi-generational sealings. It was April 1894 conference, and he assured the saints that they had done well, that they had acted up to all the light and knowledge that they had, but there was more to be revealed. And it wasn't just more to be revealed for them, but it was to satisfy God. And he reiterated almost word for word what Joseph Smith had explained in March of 1844, that the saints needed to trace their genealogies as far as they could. And that meant information on those that had died, those that had perhaps even disowned family members for joining the church or been unfaithful during their lifetimes. Because he said, it is only if we do this, to run this chain as far as we can, that then we will do exactly what God intended when he declared he would send Elijah in the last days. So for many, it was a difficult thing. There were about 13,000 adoptions performed, and the understanding of what would happen or what needed to happen with those was a question. But this is only one example of the unique account that Wilford Woodruff has that helps us understand truth, to help us get closer to the whole truth, to understand truth in context. And to accomplish what Joseph understood but wasn't able to do, what Brigham Young had an inclination of, an understanding of, and was not able to finish. Why it took 71 years from Moroni's introduction of Elijah's mission to this revelation would take a book to explain. But it's one of the most important topics that we can understand. So the mission of the Wilford Woodruff Papers Foundation is to publish everything that Wilford Woodruff ever wrote that has survived, to share his eyewitness account of the restoration of the gospel of Jesus Christ for those 65 years. But more important than his words are his stories. And to make those records universally accessible is with the hope that will inspire all people, but especially the rising generation, to study and increase their faith in Jesus Christ and better understand the temple. This slide is because the first question I usually get is, how do you compare apples to apples with the Joseph Smith papers and the Wilford Woodruff papers? When we met with the Church History Department to get their support, their access to records, their understanding of what we were doing and what, and to gain their knowledge of what they had done, they basically said, do you have any idea what you're getting yourself into? And the answer is yes. The exponential difference in the number of documents between the Joseph Smith papers and the Wilford Woodruff papers is something we do understand, because he wrote everything down. We know exactly how many letters he wrote, and we have found 6,329 of those. We know exactly how many discourses he gave, 3,995, and we've been able to locate 935 of those. The total number of pages is yet to be determined, but the way that the Joseph Smith papers labels or categorizes their documents is

an original document is one that was the first recording of it, not the one that was published in the newspaper or the one that was published in the Millennial Star, to try to get back to the original writing or the first record of it or the most complete record of it. So we are just starting that process. The discourses won't be started until March of 2022. But we do have a record of every letter. In fact, the catalog is about 1 million cells of data at this point. And as I said before, the mining of that information to understand that it is actually new church history, that it's never been published before, is exciting. I have seen the marketing, the amazing websites that other speakers have talked about, and I don't know why anybody needs marketing when you get to read this stuff for free. It's just, why would you need to convince somebody to do that? I get up every morning so excited, this is what I get to do. But as Evidence Central and those kinds of things, to make it accessible is one thing. It's an open access website that we've set up, but that doesn't mean people are going to come. And part of the beauty of technology is the context that you can put these things in. So to give you a quick idea of how we're approaching this, these are several of the documents, samples that we're working with. This is 2 pages of a 4-page letter that Wilford Woodruff wrote. Some of this is impossible to read. We call it Wilfordish because it's not really English. His spelling is so creative that there's no way that any computer could follow it. Also, there's no way to decipher it. We have people that have offered to use AI or something that, but it's truly. He includes Deseret Alphabet, Pittman Shorthand, Taylor Shorthand, and his own version of all those. So it's an adventure. This is 2 pages of his journal. Again, you just have to kind of let your brain relax when you look at these things, because if you try to decipher letter by letter, it's impossible. This is the first draft of his autobiography written in 1857. He's famous for his near-death and experiences and accidents, and this is the first writing of what happened. So the text editor we're using is From the Page. It's an open access editing site, and there are hundreds of papers, projects, and other projects. Even the Library of Congress is doing crowdsourcing transcription of documents, which is what we're using as well. So if any of you have an hour or two or even 10 minutes, you can get a free account, sign up, and read a Wilford Woodruff document to be the first one to ever do it, and we'd be thrilled for your participation. The coding is, the HTML and those kinds of things are built into the system, so it helps very much. We have volunteers from the age of 15 to the age of 86 right now, and they're incredible. So this is what the text editor produces for us, which is an understanding of which documents have things needed to be done, whether that's transcription or verification. And our first upload was March 1st of this year, and we had 1,500 pages, which only represented about 8 documents. So the website is beautifully designed, as it needs to be. Again, I don't know why you need to ask anybody to read these things. They should just wake up wanting to. But this is a colorized image of Wilford Woodruff, and it's the earliest image found of any of our church leaders. On the website, again, it's not just the documents, it's the context for those documents, understanding the people he interacted with, their stories, their lives, their relationship with the church. The last speaker spoke of Joseph Smith's candidacy for the president of the United States, and his running mate could have been Solomon Copeland. Wilford Woodruff taught him, healed his wife, baptized his wife and 2 other people in their household, and wrote a letter asking him if he would be the vice presidential candidate. You can find that information on the website. So once we transcribe a document, then it moves to the website, and you can see the 5 autobiographies here. In
on September 1st, the other 6 autobiographies will be uploaded, and we will have finished all of the autobiographies. Through the amazing technology, you can then go to these documents and click on hyperlinked people, places, topics. This one, for example, is Wilford Woodruff's father, Afik Woodruff. And if you hover over the name, you can see the information, or you can click on the View More button and see the complete bio, the footnotes, and then the list of all 131 documents that he's mentioned in. The text editor produces these connections, and whether he's referred to as my father or Afik or Father Woodruff, it will go to the same person and connect him in any way that he's referenced in the documents. The other thing is a visual and interactive timeline. So when I was doing my research, I had to keep a notebook. Like when you read War and Peace, you have to write down all the different characters and try to keep them all straight. So the timeline became Wilford Woodruff's life in the context of church and U.S. history. And not only can you click on the items throughout his, there's 100 years on the timeline, but also we'll be able to link directly to the documents that they reference. For example, in the journals, we're only up to 1846, so the rest of the 50 years will be forthcoming. And this is just the chronological timeline. The people are divided alphabetically. We have over 5,000 so far that he's mentioned in his documents, and then a special section for his wives and his children. And finally, the images that we've been able to find. We've identified 82 and found 68 of them. So the work of transcription is not just to share his words, but to share the stories in his records that build faith and to bring people to Christ by helping them understand how difficult family relationships can become eternal ones and how our understanding of our relationship with our Heavenly Father, faith in ourselves as children of God, will lead ultimately to faith in our Savior and the salvation and exaltation that his atonement can provide for us. I have a testimony of the truth that has been revealed through the restoration of the gospel of Jesus Christ. And much of what I've come to understand is through the testimony in the life of Wilford Woodruff and his testimony of the prophet Joseph Smith. So my interest in publishing the Wilford Woodruff papers, my interest in defending my own faith and the truths that I know is not to win an intellectual argument, but to share with the hope that others will better understand the truth and, like Wilford Woodruff, embrace it and live according to it. And I leave these things with you in the name of Jesus Christ. Amen.

0: Thank you. That was really interesting. You're certainly doing a lot of work there. It looks like it'd be fun to do a little bit of almost like indexing for family history. We could do that for the Wilfred Woodruff stuff.
1: That's exactly right.
0: That'll be for you. So, a few questions we received from the audience. Wilfred Woodruff's revelation on temple doctrine is very significant in how we view the plan of salvation today. Why haven't his contributions been canonized?
1: I'd vote for that. I don't know. I don't know why the, for example, the official declaration is part of our scriptures, but that revelation would, to me, rise to the level of Joseph F. Smith's. However, he didn't record the words of the revelation. Just gave the instructions in General Conference.
0: Okay. Can you tell us more about the transference of sealings after March 28, 1894?
1: Transference?
0: That's just what they wrote. Can you tell us more about the transference? That's okay. We'll go on.
1: Well, I'll guess about the difference between the law of adoption, the sealings to priesthood lineage, and the sealings to biological or
0: yeah.
1: In my case, I've adopted a daughter. And Wilfred Woodruff's instructions were that if someone wanted to cancel that sealing, that was fine, but it was explained more like you've got two solid connections. So there's no need to undo those sealings. It's, but you could also add the biological sealing.
0: Will you be releasing a book series like the Joseph Smith Papers?
1: So our approach in that way is that our target audience is the rising generation, and they don't read books. They access online. And so although books are very important, we want to focus solely on the online publication so that everyone has access to it and no one has to buy anything. But also the... the ability to use technology to combine all of these things is a critical part of reaching the rising generation, and we hope that scholars and those of you who are superiorly intellectually and theologically educated more than I am will build on this, and that's where the scholarship will come from. Publishing his books, there are plans to do that, selections like his words of wisdom to his children, but also just topical publications based on, you know, things like leadership or patriotism or honesty, joy. So we are publishing those online, and 10 years down the road, when we finish the transcription, then perhaps that will be a focus. We also have our first symposium coming up next year, and we'll continue to share as much of the information as we can as quickly as possible.
0: We'll have to make sure we advertise your symposium on FAIR, so please make sure you let us know all the information on that so our members can go. With how idiosyncratic Wilfred Woodruff's writing system was, am I understanding your images correctly, that his wife knew how to decode and read it? And did anyone else other than her know how to do that?
1: Truly, if you stare at it long enough, it kind of jumps off the page. We have actually a Rosetta Stone that we use with our transcription. I have put all the images of all of the idiosyncratic writing into a basically a spreadsheet, but we use it with numbers and words. He consistently drops vowels, and if he uses a Y or a G or a D, and so it is something that you can understand, but it's truly like, I don't know, hieroglyphics, that it's a Wilfred Woodruff letter. There's nothing like it in the world. But they did correspond and must have understood each other because they're answering each other's letters. So
0: this person is recommending that if you create an AI that can decode and read his writing, that you name the AI program Phoebe.
1: Very nice. Very good suggestion. I like that.
0: Yeah, there's a ask for information on the symposium. I'm sure you can get that to us, and we'll send it out in our newsletter, if that's okay. Can you elaborate on the story of Wilford Woodruff bringing Phoebe back to life?
1: Yes. They were asked to gather the saints from the Northeast and bring them to Nauvoo, and Phoebe had a very difficult year. When Wilford was injured in winter quarters, she was pregnant, and Wilford was almost crushed to death, didn't finish building their cabin. Their youngest son died shortly thereafter, and she gave birth prematurely, and that son died within a few hours. So the daughter that they had was about two when they were leaving winter quarters to go back east. They lost their daughter as well. And Phoebe became ill with what is described as brain fever. And as they traveled, Wilford describes her basically dying in the wagon. They were able to revive her. They got to a house where they thought that maybe just getting her to a better environment, not the wagon or the carriage, would help. But she died there and describes her spirit leaving her body, and he felt that loss and yet was able to give her a blessing and restore her to life. And she remained weak, and those who she was with, the women and the other people traveling with them, were very careful to care for her, and she did completely recover and lived another 40 years. But it's a remarkable experience, and for us to be able to read the intimacy of those kinds of things is incredible.
0: So how is the Wilford Woodruff Papers Project funded?
1: Private donations. So we established the foundation as a nonprofit, and I donated $5,000 to start. My legal training, I was able to do all the documents and those kinds of things. But we formed a board, and the Wilford Woodruff family, the announcement was made with their support. And on March 1st, which is Wilford Woodruff's birthday, and then as we formed our board, each of our board members donated, and then we have had incredibly generous donations come from those who have been transcribing, those who have donated online, and just family foundations. And our mission is to complete the Wilford Woodruff Papers by 2030, and the budget equals to about $1 million a year. But we are ahead of schedule. For example, our goal for the first 2 years was to complete 600 letters, and we've already done that. And we'll complete the journals by next year. So it's moving much more rapidly than we expected due to the ability to crowdsource and the volunteers that are stepping forward. And not only those who are able to write a check, but those who are personally investing themselves in it. We don't have a Larry and Gail Miller type of foundation. We don't have 100 PhDs and incredibly talented historians like the Joseph Smith Papers. But miracles have happened, and the level of scholarship is as high as any papers project. And that is in part due to Steve Harper as our executive editor, and the involvement of Rick Turley and many who have worked on the Joseph Smith Papers to advise us and help us to avoid the mistakes and capitalize on the assets and incredible people that are out there.
0: And with that, with listing those names, it kind of says what the relationship is with your organization and the church. There's obviously some close communication, at least with the groups, yes?
1: Yeah. Yes, our first in-person meeting was June 24th, and Elder Cook spoke, and Elder Curtis, the church historian, and Matt Groh, the executive director or managing director of the church history department, have been incredibly supportive. And I often get asked why the church isn't doing the Wilford Woodruff Papers, and there's probably three reasons. First of all, the Joseph Smith Papers, it's taken 20 years, and it's 2,500 documents, so it would take 100 years or more for the church to do this. And the church history department has other things to do, and they feel like they've set the pattern. Actually, they set the standard so high, no other papers projects will ever meet the Joseph Smith Papers standard. But it's considered an inside job, and so they do have to do it at a higher level than other papers projects would need. But they want this to be done by non-church organization, meaning taking that to the level that we can without the burden of the bureaucracy or the funding or tying up all those other resources. It's also a legal issue. It's also, not just a time and a money issue. And that it's something that, like President Hinckley said, there's lots of good causes and good things to do. I know the Brigham Young Papers has already started. And who sometimes is referred to, John Taylor, the Lost Prophet, his descendants are participating with us because of the close relationship between John Taylor and Wilford Woodruff, but hopefully a great organization will start his papers as well.
0: So I picked up a copy of your book, Wilford Woodruff's Witness, The Development of Temple Doctrine. And I went to one of my go-to people around here and said, have you read this book? What do you think about it? And her comment was, it's the book I recommend to everybody. So, and I've looked through it. It talks about the Book of Abraham in the use of the temple. It talks about masonry. It talks about an interesting list of temple questions they had, like did you use irrigation water where you weren't supposed to use? That's one of your temple recommend questions now, by the way.
1: Have you bathed, and has your family bathed recently?
0: Yeah, have you bathed? Have your family bathed? We should put that one back in since COVID. But just in my, I admit I haven't read it yet, sorry, but just in my brief perusal of the book, it really looks excellent. And it seems complete, it seems interesting and well written, and the prose seem to be really easy to follow. So this looks like an excellent, excellent book. And again, you have a great recommendation from the person I asked, who is someone I really trust on her book recommendations. So I know you're immunocompromised a bit. Are you willing to sign a few books?
1: Sure.
0: If they wear masks or if they come close to you, right? So
1: yes.
0: we have the table right outside the door. Just on my brief look at this book, I would really recommend it. I mean, this is a book. Had I picked it up before, I would have purchased it because it looks really good. So with that, tonight we have a meeting at 7 o'clock, if you'd like to come, on Egypt, that's sponsored by the Interpreter Foundation. It's an open meeting. It's free for anybody. And although please don't bring 500 of your closest friends, we won't fit. And tomorrow morning at 9 o'clock, we will meet again. And I don't think we have any other announcements. I hope you have a wonderful evening, and I'll see you tonight or tomorrow. Thank you so much. Elder Kevin W. Pearson was sustained as a General Authority 70 of The Church of Jesus Christ of Latter-day Saints on April 5th, 2008. And to give him as much time as possible, I'm not going to read any more. You can always look on the online to see it. But with that, we'll just turn the time over immediately to Elder Pearson.
2: Well, brothers and sisters, I'm very happy to be here with you. Have I got a teleprompter here? Okay. Well, it's already frozen. It's not working. Yeah, it's not working already. It's showing up green, but it's not. Oh, there we go. Now if you can take it back to the first. Okay. All right, very good. We'll go with what we've got here. Brothers and sisters, I want to begin by expressing appreciation to those who promote faith in the Lord Jesus Christ and in his restored church by promoting faithful answers to critical questions, including Fair Mormon. Independent voices are needed in reaching out to those among us who are struggling to find and sustain faith, and in responding to those who unfairly criticize, misrepresent, distort, and demean the church, its history, doctrine, and leadership. More needs to be done to increase awareness of, access to, and confidence in these independent, trusted resources by Latter-day Saints and seekers of truth. And I hasten to add, by leaders of the church helping members of the church, by parents helping children, and by friends helping friends. These are valued, trusted resources, and they need more support. They need more financial support, among other things. Now, perspective is a way of looking at things. Perspective has a Latin root meaning look through or perceive. This morning, I want to give you a perspective about one of the greatest challenges of all time and our sacred and imperative duty to it. It is the challenge of taking the gospel of Jesus Christ to all the world. The gathering of scattered Israel is the greatest and most powerful force for good on the earth today. And in the end, it will succeed miraculously and powerfully. We know the destination, however, the detailed roadmap is still being revealed. We believe that God will yet reveal many great and important things pertaining to the kingdom of God. President Russell M. Nelson taught that our Savior and Redeemer, Jesus Christ, will perform some of his mightiest works between now and when he comes again. We will see great and miraculous indications that God the Father and his Son, Jesus Christ, preside over this church in majesty and glory. This is their work, but we have a sacred duty to do our part. There has never been a better time to be alive or to be a member of the Church of Jesus Christ of Latter-day Saints. Notwithstanding, we also live in a time of great turmoil and confusion. Many are struggling to find purpose and peace. The world is suffering from moral and spiritual decay. There are so many conflicting and contentious voices and influences competing for our attention. We all have an important part and role to play in helping others find peace amid this confusion. During the extremely dark and difficult early days of the church, Joseph Smith penned these words from Liberty Jail. It is an imperative duty that we owe to all the rising generation and to all the pure in heart. For there are many yet on the earth among all sects, parties, and denominations who are blinded by the subtle craftiness of men, whereby they lie in wait to deceive, and who are only kept from the truth because they know not where to find it. This sacred and imperative duty is personal as well as institutional. The word imperative suggests required, necessary, and unavoidable. So, what lies at the heart of this sacred and imperative duty that we each have? As our understanding of the atonement of Jesus Christ grows, our desire to share the gospel with others naturally increases. And we feel as Lehi did when he expressed how great the importance to make these things known unto the inhabitants of the earth. Those who have made sacred covenants have a sacred duty to to bear one another's burdens that they may be light, to mourn with those that mourn, comfort those that need comfort, and to stand as witnesses of God in all times, places, and things. Our duty, is anchored in the first two great commandments, to love God and to love others as ourselves. So what is that message that is so important and sacred, imperative to share? Again, President Nelson recently stated, our message to the world is simple and sincere. We invite all of God's children on both sides of the veil to come unto their Savior, receive the blessings of the Holy Temple, have enduring joy, and qualify for eternal life. It is the most important message in all of the world. Communicating this vital message to the world is a massive challenge, with at least two key obstacles. The first obstacle is being unknown. The second is being misunderstood. In other words, awareness and understanding are the key obstacles to us meeting our sacred and imperative duty. The scale and magnitude of this challenge is beyond anything that the corporate world has ever attempted or encountered. When the Savior first commissioned his apostles to go ye therefore and teach all nations, there were only an estimated 1 million inhabitants on the earth. By 1830, the church was restored and the population of the world had increased to nearly 1 billion. In less than 200 years since that time, the number of inhabitants on the earth has soared to nearly 7.6 billion people inhabiting the earth. Do you think it's a coincidence that our merciful Heavenly Father waited until after the restoration to begin bringing most of his children to the earth? There has never been a better time to live. However, the best estimates suggest that as many as 6.6 billion people may have never even heard of the Church of Jesus Christ of Latter-day Saints. They are completely unaware of its existence. Effectively communicating the message of the restored gospel may therefore seem like a nearly overwhelming task. Of the remaining 1 billion people who likely have heard of the church, approximately half have an unfavorable to very unfavorable impression of us. 70% of the inhabitants of the earth are not even accessible to missionaries, although over 50% have access to the internet, and over 2/3 have a mobile phone or internet-enabled or powered device. The average internet user is spending an average of 6 hours per day using internet-powered and devices and services. Clearly, technology will be a key factor in overcoming the challenge of awareness. And by the way, this is going to take a lot of resource to make this great message known to the inhabitants of the earth. While we await for more revelation on how exactly the Lord plans to make his great and marvelous work known to all the inhabitants of the earth, we must ensure that the honest in heart can efficiently find and embrace the restored gospel online. Surely this deserves our very best collective efforts. Now, brothers and sisters, too many people are waiting for the church to get this done. One of my core messages today is, do not wait for the church. Independent organizations like Fair Mormon and many others who are outstanding, as well as individuals, need to engage in the conversation. We must do better. However, if misunderstanding grows faster than awareness, we're going to have a problem. 6.6 billion who don't know and half of 1 billion who do, who are troubled with misunderstanding. So you've got to stem the misunderstanding if you're going to enable the awareness. While that may be difficult, we must do better in addressing the second obstacle of understanding. And that's where I'd like to focus my comments. This deserves our very best collective efforts. We've got a lot of work. Let me illustrate with an example. Pretend you are a man named John, a 23-year-old socially conscious recent graduate beginning your career on the East Coast of the United States. As you move on to the next stage of life, you begin thinking about spirituality and your values. The missionaries contact you, and you agree to meet with them. You have an engaging and enlightening discussion with them in your apartment, and you agree to meet again soon. You subsequently mention to a good friend, who warns you that Mormons are racist. Curious and intrigued, you obviously Google it. As you review the results of your search, you see that there must be some truth to this based on the nature of the results. Things like the new face of Mormon racism, for example. The history of racism and white supremacy in the Mormon Church. Racism in the Mormon Church would be some of the initial entries that your search would find, just to name a few. These results all look interesting, but you're really not all that interested in reading a bunch of articles. Key point. You'd rather watch a video. So you click on the Huffington Post. This is your first exposure. And by the way, let me hasten to say that YouTube is the second largest search engine and the predominant search engine for those below 40 years of age. Video is where content is happening. This is your first exposure to the fact that for a time the priesthood was not conferred upon black men. A list of other suggested videos on the topic appear to be somewhat consistent with this point of view. But wanting to give the missionaries the benefit of the doubt, which I hasten to add, rarely ever happens. You take the pass-along card that they left and type in Mormon.org. The results on Mormon.org show a complete blank on the issue. And you begin to wonder why you found so much on the Google and YouTube search. Still curious? Which is also a minority. You use the Ask a Friend option on Facebook, where you quickly get lost in a sea of blogs. Now, even if you were amazingly persistent and somehow able to find LDS.org, you may only find a very recent blog post on healing the wounds of racism. But you would not find the Gospel Topics essay written on this topic or any church newsroom articles. Good content does in fact exist, but it can be very difficult to find and often does not address key questions in consistent and engaging ways. Now, we have failed miserably, John, in this scenario. But missionaries confront scenarios like this every single day in every language of the world. They meet people. They have engaging conversations. Those same people turn to the internet and the conversation is over. The missionaries never know what happened. They just know that what seemed like an interested individual is now completely disinterested in any further contact or conversation of any kind. Now you think about that. For those of you who have missionaries, sons or daughters or granddaughters or grandsons or family members, you think about the treasury of the church and individual families who are sending these young men and young women into the world only to find that people immediately have either turned to these sources and found negative information or immediately do so after meeting with the missionaries. Something has got to be done. Now, not all topics are this problematic. And in fact, this scenario may look much different today with the recent B1 celebration that took place on June 1st of this year. But we need to create and promote content that effectively communicates what we believe and why in clear and effective, authentic, engaging ways, especially on some of the most prevalent search topics. Too often our content uses words and expressions completely unfamiliar to those outside of the church. We don't need a deep doctrinal dive to to address these basic questions. We need clear, genuine, direct responses. Now, here's an example of someone who is willing to speak up and address some basic but important questions and issues about our beliefs. Her content is straightforward, it is clear and authentic. She simply uses her voice and speaks from her heart. This is something that anyone can do. You don't need an assignment from church headquarters to do this. You don't need to have a calling in your ward or stake. You can simply stand up, be bold, have courage, and address basic issues. The internet has become the most powerful and dominant source for information on virtually any and every topic or question. 2 weeks ago, needing to change the windshield wipers on my old Suburban before we took a trip, I pull out instructions and think, I don't want to read this stuff. So I Googled it. And in 2 minutes, I got clear instructions and illustrations on how to change these particular kinds of windshield wipers. Now, windshield wipers are not issues of faith. But the point here is that is the pattern for seeking and finding information. Not only has the internet become the most powerful and dominant source of information on every topic, the inherent problem with this reality is that much accuracy comes from limited experience, understanding, or viewpoint. And even due to intentional desire, and even due to unintentional desire to mislead or misrepresent, the internet can either lead individuals to the truth or away from it. This is where independent organizations like Fair Mormon and individuals can make a significant contribution. Church-produced content might appear more polished and professional, but yours will be viewed as more authentic and real. Because what you say comes from your personal experience and unique perspective, it enlivens content produced by the church. Again, don't wait for the church to take the lead on every single question or issue. Research indicates that most misunderstanding about the church can be tied to a relatively few key topics, like church history, temples, garments, Joseph Smith, polygamy, prophets, racism, which we've just discussed, women, LGBT, and transparency. As you might imagine, each of these core topics has a myriad of related subtopics. And as you might expect, racism, the focus of our scenario with John, is one. Information, both positive and negative, about these topics are accessed through search engines and on YouTube. These platforms are the primary sources of information in our time. We've got to do something about this, brothers and sisters. We simply need more effective, engaging, and faithful content in more languages and cultures that can be easily found on these three platforms. Content that clearly communicates what we believe and why it is important in a positive and personal way. The church cannot possibly produce all of the content needed. We need your help and your voices. Are you starting to see the magnitude of this challenge? Perceptions of the church will continue to be driven, at least in part, by personal experiences and perspectives shared and discussed on social media. This is how information is discovered and evaluated in our time. To counteract and overcome misunderstanding, the church, its members, and other independent organizations, again, like Fair Mormon, these faithful voices must be proactive and effectively engaged on all media platforms. This is part of our sacred and imperative duty to the rising generation and to the pure in heart. Now, I hasten to add that addressing these topics more effectively with more content will not, in and of itself, build faith in the Lord Jesus Christ. Developing faith is an individual spiritual process. However, access to understandable answers to critical questions and concerns can help correct misunderstandings about the church and remove stumbling blocks to faith. It can also level the playing field for the sincere truth seeker to find and recognize the truth in a world increasingly hostile to faith. Much of the content needed for websites and YouTube must come from independent organizations like Fair Mormon and individual members of the church throughout the world in every language and culture. This is an international problem, and your voices must be heard on social media wherever you live. Years ago, Elder Neil A. Maxwell is quoted as having made this statement: "There should be no more uncontested slam dunks," close quote, "against the church and its doctrines. However, we need not commit flagrant personal fouls in the process." Adding to contention is not the answer. Yet, we can be bold, resilient, compassionate, and thoughtful with our voices. Personal experience is always more authentic and persuasive, and personal testimony will always be more powerful if it is offered in love. So, how can we help? How can we help those who have heard the Savior's church and are struggling to develop or sustain faith in a world increasingly hostile and opposed to religious beliefs? Father Lehi emphasized there necessarily must be an opposition in all things. It is a necessary part of the divine design. But three of Satan's most effective tools are distraction, deception, and spiritual desensitization. Each of these play a key role in addressing the challenge of building awareness and understanding and overcoming misunderstanding. Four key principles, I believe, can help us know where to begin. Number one, Heavenly Father's plan for our ultimate happiness is intended for all of His children, not just a select few. It is available to each one individually. This is not a numbers game. It is about reaching and redeeming individuals one by one. Second, the family of proclamation to the world declares that in the premortal realm, spirit sons and daughters knew and worshiped God as their eternal Father and accepted His plan. That means that every inhabitant of the earth knows that the gospel of Jesus Christ is true. They just can't remember. Remember, you couldn't get to earth and get a body without accepting Heavenly Father's plan and being valiant about it in the premortal existence. Mortal amnesia is a necessary part of the divine design. Only the power of the Holy Ghost can help each one of us remember what we have always known to be true. This takes place one by one. Third, the prophet Nephi taught, "For the Lord God giveth light unto the understanding, for He speaketh unto men according to their language, unto their understanding." Understanding comes from the light or influence of the Holy Ghost that Heavenly Father sends. The language spoken of here is spiritual. Our native language is a spiritual language. That is the language we all learned as spirit sons and daughters of God. By the power of the Holy Ghost, we come to know again the truth of all things. Without this spiritual power, information is not the same. Without this spiritual power, misunderstanding will prevail because there is an opposition in all things. Access to information is not the same as acquisition of knowledge. And having greater access to information does not equate to greater understanding. Knowledge and understanding of eternal truths come from God through the Holy Ghost, and they come in no other way. So the root cause of Misunderstanding is incomplete or inadequate knowledge of the truth and an inability or unwillingness to receive it through the Spirit of truth. To the priests of wicked King Noah, the prophet Abinadi charged, "You have not applied your heart to understanding." Understanding often requires more diligence, patience, humility, and trust than many are willing to commit. That leaves each of us vulnerable to doubt and disbelief and to the subtle craftiness of men who lie in wait to deceive. Deception, again, is one of Satan's most powerful tools. He and those influenced by him have been effective at distorting truth, sowing doubt, ridiculing faith, and turning people away from Heavenly Father and His Son, Jesus Christ, from the very beginning of time. His track record of deceiving even the very elect is well documented in every dispensation of time, and our days will be no different. Each of us has loved ones who are struggling with issues and concerns, and some who have completely lost their faith. A spouse, a child, a family member, a dear friend. How can we help them? How can we prevent this from happening to those we love, including our own selves? Over the past 10 years as a general authority, my assignments have brought me into contact with those who are struggling. I have also met with those who have left the church. I have even met with those who now actively seek to destroy the faith of others, drawing them away from the church. It is both curious and tragic to observe that when some lose their faith in the Book of Mormon, Joseph Smith, and church leaders, they don't just leave the church. They also lose their faith in the Savior Jesus Christ and turn away from Him. In virtually every instance, the process of falling away began with an issue, a concern of some kind or another about a church policy, practice, leader, or historical question. None of us is immune from this. I am reminded of a quote from George MacDonald, often attributed to C.S. Lewis. "For nothing is so deadening," he said, "to the divine as a habitual dealing with the outside of holy things." This seems to aptly describe so many detractors of the church and the issues they choose to focus on. Now, from my own personal experience, years ago I found myself starting to do the very same thing. As a younger man, I began to focus on two or three concerns. Questions about things like the practice of polygamy, certain historical issues, and several abstract doctrinal questions began to concern me. The more time I spent focusing on those issues and concerns, the more the list of issues seemed to grow. I began to think about where this path might lead me. One day, a powerful thought came to my mind quite forcefully. Don't let something you don't currently understand unravel everything else you do know. In that moment, I realized I had a very important decision to make. I knew that I had received personal revelation through the Holy Ghost on the questions that matter most. And I was determined to remain true and faithful to that knowledge, come what may. That has made all the difference in my life. But still, I had the same questions and concerns, and I decided I needed a place to put them. I have a black box, a theoretical black box, into which I put issues, concerns, and questions I cannot resolve presently. Every now and then, I open the box and think about its contents. Over time, I have had more life experience and studied, pondered, and prayed more about the doctrines and principles contained in the restored gospel, and listened and learned from apostles and prophets, from those who know. I have come to know and experience more about personal revelation and the gift of the Holy Ghost and come to know Heavenly Father more personally and intimately. Now today, I still have a black box. Most all of the original contents have been resolved. Some I just simply see differently now. Others just don't seem to matter that much anymore. But still, others are still there. But I don't. They don't prevent me. I won't let them prevent me from moving forward in faith. Now, I want to be clear on this point. As Elder Ballard stated in a 2016 address to CES educators, gone are the days when a student asked an honest question and a teacher responded, "Don't worry about it." I'm not talking about that. Suppressing or deflecting honest questions, issues, and concerns is not helpful. In fact, it is damaging. Concerns is not

it's associated with Fair Mormon, they assume immediately that you're on the wrong side of the line. That's the problem. More needs to be done to ensure better access, awareness of and access to these resources, so that those who are seeking answers to questions don't have to rely on getting them from those without faith, and avoid unnecessarily filling their own little black boxes. These answers need to be available where people are searching. People are searching online. They are searching on the internet and social media. Still, some questions require patient faith and further revelation. This is precisely why President Nelson has urged each of us to stretch beyond our current spiritual ability to receive personal revelation. I have learned the importance of always looking through the lens of faith, however, when dealing with a difficult situation. I've learned the importance of staying focused on the primary questions and avoiding the distraction of lesser issues and concerns. I am still learning about the importance of keeping my sacred covenants, following the Savior and trusting in Him and in Heavenly Father. I have embraced the Lord's promise given to Thomas B. Marsh in the Doctrine and Covenants. Be thou humble, and the Lord thy God shall lead thee by the hand and give thee answers to thy prayers. And so he has, and he continues to do so. Now, several months ago, probably well over a year ago now, one of our former missionaries called and asked for an appointment to come and visit me in my office. He said he was struggling and needed my help. I readily offered my love and my assistance. When he arrived, I greeted him warmly and invited him into my office. "How can I help?" I asked. "President, I'm really struggling," he said. "I don't even know where to start. My life is a mess and I feel like I have lost my faith altogether. I need your help. I need a blessing." "Of course," I replied. "May I ask you a few questions first?" He nodded. "Did you have a personal prayer this morning before you left, Elder?" "No," he replied. "Okay, how about last night? Surely you've had a recent prayer in anticipation of our meeting." "Actually, President, it's been a little while since I last prayed." "Okay. Can you share with me something that you recently read from the Book of Mormon?" "Well, actually, it's been a while since I read the Book of Mormon." "Okay. How was church last week? Are you attending church?" "No, it's been a little while since I attended." You're starting to get a pattern here, right? "Okay, do you know the name of your bishop?" "No," he replied, I'm not exactly sure which ward I'm in." "Can I safely assume that you also have not been to the temple for a while too?" "Yes, it's been quite a while, President. I don't really have a temple recommend." "So let me see if I understand," I replied. "You stopped praying, reading the Book of Mormon, and attending church. You're not worthy to go to the temple, and you have some things you need to resolve with the bishop. Is that right?" "I know some of you are thinking I'm being a little rough on him." "Yes, sir. I guess that's about it. Elder, you spent 2 years of your life teaching people to pray, read the Book of Mormon, attend church, and keep the commandments. You promised them blessings as they did so. Do you remember any of that? Do you believe what you told them? You have stopped doing all of those things, and yet you wonder why you are struggling?" Now, I am being tough on him. I requested that he agree to do 4 things over the next 2 weeks, at which time we would meet again and begin to address some of the other problems, of which there were many, that he was facing. Number 1, have a meaningful personal prayer each morning

night to discuss his feelings and circumstances and to ask for and seek help there. Number two, read something, anything from the Book of Mormon each day for at least 15 minutes without fail. Three, contact the bishop and meet with him. Four, begin attending church. I gave him a blessing and told him again how much I loved him. We agreed to meet again in 2 weeks. Then the day before our next meeting, I called and asked if I could move the time of our appointment due to a scheduling conflict. His response surprised me. President, since our last meeting, I have done everything you asked me to do. I have had some tender personal prayers each day. I am diligently reading the Book of Mormon each day and really enjoying it. I attended church and met with the bishop. We had a good meeting. He's a really good guy. We agreed on a plan to get back to the temple, and I feel good for the first time in a long time. I still have some challenges, but I can feel my faith returning and strengthening each day. I don't think we need to meet after all. I'm good. Really good. Now, I am not suggesting that every question, problem, and concern disappears in 2 weeks. Or that we can just, all we need to do is pray, read the Book of Mormon, and attend church to resolve all challenges and concerns. I'm not saying that. But what I am saying is that there is a great spiritual power in those simple daily habits, that God blesses those who diligently seek to keep his commandments. There is no one beyond the reach of the Savior's atonement. There are answers. There is hope. There is healing. And there is help. The Savior has prepared a way for all to be able to accomplish what he has commanded us to do, irrespective of our present circumstances. Each person has a unique journey of faith, but there are eternal principles and spiritual power given to assist those who ask and seek the way Heavenly Father has asked us to do. There is a way prepared for all of us. So, what is our sacred and imperative duty to the rising generation and to the pure at heart? Number one, first is to be true to the knowledge and testimony we have received and to the sacred covenants that we have made. We cannot be a light, a guide, or a help to others unless we ourselves are strong and determined to remain so. We cannot illuminate the path if we are not standing on it. Two, we must be an example of true discipleship, of Christ-like service and love, reaching out with compassion and concern to others wherever they may be on their own journey of faith. Three, we must be students of the Scriptures, quick to observe the teachings of the living prophets, able and ready to answer honest questions with faith and clear knowledge. There are answers to these questions and concerns. We need more Latter-day Saints who know and understand the truth and can help others find answers for themselves. Four, we can support trusted organizations like Fair Mormon. And by support, I'm talking about not just being here. I am also talking, I'm not here fundraising, but I am suggesting that given the enormity of the challenge, good people of faith are going to have to think about what they want to use their resources to put against. And Fair Mormon, as well as other organizations, cannot possibly engage at the level they're capable of without more financial resources. In order to respond to faithful answers for critical questions in an independent way. Now, we've got this problem.
Let me just stop and say this. Members of the church are waiting for the official voice of the church, and that's important. The first presidency in the Quorum of the Twelve will provide the official, authoritative voice, revelatory voice, voice on issues of our time. But at the same time, you need independent voices. The official voice can't support completely the independent voice, or it's not an independent voice anymore. And so, how do you help the members of the church understand that these two things can sit side by side? It's not critical that every single answer that comes from Fair Mormon is precisely the way it would appear on the official channel of the church. That's not necessary. And the senior brethren of the church are not worried about that. It's far more important that there are independent voices that are consistent with, in alignment with, the official voice of the church. Next, we must be a voice for truth. We must have the faith and courage to speak up and engage in social media in a positive, responsible, non-contentious, and effective way. We can simply share what we know and what we believe and have experienced with others. You can make a difference. Your individual voice matters. Now, in the final analysis, faith is an individual choice. That's part of the divine plan. Because of the atonement of Jesus Christ, all of God's children are free to choose for themselves. Faith is a gift from God bestowed as a reward for personal righteousness. The greater the measure of faith, the greater a measure of obedience to God's laws, the greater will be the endowment of faith. It's a quote from Elder Bruce R. McConkie. So our main task is to declare the gospel to all the world and do it effectively. We are not obligated to answer every single objection. Every man or woman must eventually be backed up to the wall of faith, and there he or she must make his or her stand. Ultimately, it all boils down to this. Is the Book of Mormon true? For if the Book of Mormon is true, then Jesus is the Christ. Joseph Smith was his prophet. The Church of Jesus Christ of Latter-day Saints is true, and it is being led by a prophet and apostles receiving revelation. This is the crucial knowledge that anchors our faith in Heavenly Father and in His Son, Jesus Christ, and secures our determination to press forward, keeping their commandments and the sacred covenants we have made. Every other objection, issue, and concern is secondary in importance and can be overcome or resolved through patient and persistent effort in due time if we remain faithful. Now, I enclose with these words of encouragement from our dear prophet, President Nelson, whom I love, from his recent April conference address entitled, Revelation for the Church, Revelation in Our Lives. You don't have to wonder what is true, he said. You do not have to wonder whom you can safely trust. Through personal revelation, you can receive your own witness that the Book of Mormon is the Word of God, that Joseph Smith is a prophet, and that this is the Lord's church. Regardless of what others may say or do, no one can ever take away a witness born to your heart and mind about what is true. I promise that as you continue to be obedient, expressing gratitude for every blessing that the Lord gives you, and as you patiently honor the Lord's timetable, you will be given the knowledge and understanding you seek. We live in a world that is complex and increasingly contentious. If we are to have any hope of sifting through the myriad of voices and the philosophies of men that attack truth, we must learn to receive revelation. In the coming days, it will not be possible to survive spiritually without the guiding, directing, comforting, and constant influence of the Holy Ghost. I plead with you to increase your spiritual capacity to receive revelation. Close quote. Brothers and sisters, I pray that each of us will be true and faithful
faithful in following the living Son of the living God, and that each of us will be patient, compassionate, and supportive of others who are making their way along their own journey of faith. And I pray that we will look forward with hope and confidence and assurance that indeed the gospel will fill the earth, and the living Son of the living God will return as he promised to do so, and every word that he has caused to be spoken by the mouths of his holy prophets will be fulfilled. Of this, I bear my own personal testimony in the name of the Lord Jesus Christ. Amen. Thank you.

0: So just so you're aware, we did pre-screen the questions just for the sake of everyone's time. We kept the questions related to what he spoke on and any duplicate questions we took out, but everything else we gave to him. And we'll give him copies of all your questions.
1: Wow. Last thing I want to do is stand between you and lunch. Okay, that's a bad thing. Let me see if I can knock out a couple of these quickly. What are some of the other organizations that are trusted? Now, don't go crazy on this word trusted. Okay? It's important that these organizations are independent. But there are other organizations such as Book of Mormon Central. Okay? The Interpreter. Morgood. Who am I forgetting? There are a number of them. And by the way, they are filled with individuals like Scott who have spent their own time and their own resources to make this happen. And they need and deserve more help from us. Another question. Can Stakes or Self-Reliance, do we have a green light to use these essays and these tips, to use these resources? Yes! You know what's heartbreaking is when you hear about Stake presence, you say, I really don't know if I can use these resources. What? Yes, you can use them. Yes, you should use them. We need to get more resources in the hands of our youth and our missionaries and others because there are faithful answers to critical questions. Thank you. Is the basis of your message born out of your own personal concerns on this issue, or are you sharing the message by assignment? I'm here by assignment. I was invited to come. That invitation went to the assignment committee, and the president of the Quorum of the Twelve assigned me to come and speak at this conference. So I'm a representative of the church, okay? I hope the brethren agree with everything I've said today. What resources do you recommend most often when you ask difficult questions? I don't know how to answer that. It depends on the question and on the situation. But there are a lot of them out there. How do you talk to a son who has left the church and has banned all discussion of religion in his home? Short story. Good friend of mine, serving in a stake presidency with the son of President Hinckley. Member in the stake, having terrible, terrible problem with their daughter in this case. And it had become so disruptive to the family, they did not know what to do. They went to the bishop didn't know what to do. They exhausted every other resource, and finally went to the stake president and said, "You are the stake president. You have to help us. Will you come to our house?" So the three of them came to the house, and just before they got there, the daughter just absolutely imploded. So when they opened the door, everybody was an emotional wreck. They sat down. The mother turned to the stake president and said, "You've got to help. What should we do?" Now, you might have thought that President Hinckley would have said, "Well, my father is the president of the church. Here's what he would say." That's not what he said. He said, "I don't know what you should do, but I'll tell you what my mother would say. Whatever you do, do not lose that relationship with your daughter, or in this case, your son. Whatever else, you lose that relationship and that basis of trust and love, and you have nothing to go forward with. So if you have to put aside all of the conversation, you put it aside, but don't lose that relationship with that child." I'm sure Sister Hinckley would appreciate your applause on that. There is no place for faithful LDS to discuss their doubts or their suggestions for improvement, so people turn to the internet and social media. What can the LDS Church do to create a safe place to discuss difficult issues? Is this what councils are supposed to do? This goes on. It's a long question. Look, we are working to make more of these resources available. That's one of my present responsibilities of the church. The church knows it needs to do more. We need to spend more resources. We need to address these platforms in a much more proactive and engaging way. So I'm not putting all the responsibility on you, but I am saying, while we do that, will you help? Okay. In the meantime, we do want people to have places to go and just be, I have a question, I have a concern, I need help, and be able to get resources and discuss it. But if you're listening to the First Presidency and the 12, they are encouraging conversation, open conversation about these issues. As a local church leader, I often deal with adults and youth who have questions about history and doctrine. Is it okay for me to refer them to Book of Mormon? Please do it. Yes. Yes. Yes. But you need to know what's on it first if you're going to refer them to it. So leaders of the church need to go to these resources and become facile with them so that they can be effective in pointing others toward them. There are, or should I just stick to only official LDS resources? You got to use both. You got to use both. There is great stuff out there that's not official correlated material. And it's necessary, and we want more of it. Why can't the full-time missionaries get the Fair Mormon website? I don't know. It's a good question. I'm not being flippant. It's a complicated question. But yes, we do need to get more resources like this. I think that's enough. I've taken enough time. Thank you. You've been kind. It's nice to be with you.
2: Thank you so much. It's a good story.
3: Our next speaker is Cassandra Hedelius. She serves on the Board of FAIR. She has a law degree from the University of Colorado and has practiced domestic and business law. She's currently raising and homeschooling her three children. With that short introduction, I'm going to invite up Cassandra Hedelius.
4: Clicker button. Okay. Nope, I lost the clicker button. There it is. Clicker button. Do I have slides? There we go. Nope, back. Back. Okay, there we go. Thank you. All right. Oh, but I don't see slides on the screen. Ought I to see slides on the screen? Okay, it's okay. All right. Recently, a friend confided in me that her teenage daughter, who I also know, was going through a rough time. The daughter is an adorable, quirky nerd, not at ease in many social situations, but who lights up when you get her talking about things that interest her. Maybe that's why she's so comfortable online, where she can bypass the awkwardness of real-life social situations and instantly find large communities who share her enthusiasm. She immersed herself in online communities during the pandemic and became almost obsessively involved in a friendship with an older girl who identified as transgender. Soon, my young friend was convinced that she, too, was transgender. Her parents, faithful Latter-day Saints, were confused and distraught. I open with this anecdote because I want to establish that my interest in this subject comes from a place of love and concern. I love this girl. I love her parents. I love other friends I have who are dealing with this issue, and I was motivated to learn what is best for them. These kids we're going to discuss for the next hour, they are all adorable and quirky and infinitely precious and deserve the best effort we can give to help them through their challenges. This challenge is going to confront us all in some way, either through our families or friends or service in the church, and we need to be prepared with good data, loving counsel, and courageous faith. My presentation today is going to specifically address gender issues among children and youth. Adults who identify as transgender are in many ways very different, with a different calculation regarding medical risk and a very different issue of consent. For those adults struggling with gender issues, I love you. I pray there will be some practical value for you in what I say today, but this will be targeted for the parents and leaders of children and youth. All right, we're going to start by talking about the church's council. The handbook discusses transgender individuals in sections 38 and 32. I hope that everyone will read it closely. We only have time to review a few excerpts. Doctrine. Gender is an essential characteristic of Heavenly Father's plan of happiness. The intended meaning of gender in the family proclamation is biological sex at birth. Respect, which goes both ways. Those who attend church meetings should refrain from overt romantic behavior and from dress or grooming that causes distraction. Should also refrain from political statements or speaking of sexual orientation or other personal characteristics in a way that detracts from meetings focused on the Savior. Ordinances. Most church participation and some priesthood ordinances are gender neutral. Transgender persons may be baptized and confirmed if he or she is not pursuing elective medical or surgical intervention to attempt to transition to the opposite of his or her biological sex at birth. A person who has completed sex reassignment through elective medical or surgical intervention must have first presidency approval to be baptized. Priesthood ordination and temple ordinances are received according to biological sex at birth. Transitioning. Church leaders counsel against elective medical or surgical intervention for the purpose of attempting to transition. Leaders advise that taking these actions will be cause for church membership restrictions. Leaders also counsel against social transitioning. A social transition includes changing dress or grooming, or changing a name or pronouns to present oneself as other than his or her biological sex at birth. Leaders advise that those who socially transition will experience some church membership restrictions for the duration of the transition. Restrictions include receiving or exercising the priesthood, receiving or using a temple recommend, and receiving some church callings. Transgender individuals who do not pursue transition to the opposite gender are worthy may receive church callings, temple recommends, and temple ordinances. Medical use of hormones. Some children, youth, and adults are prescribed hormone therapy by a licensed medical professional to ease gender dysphoria or reduce suicidal thoughts. Before a person begins such therapy, it's important that he or she, and the parents of the minor, understands the potential risks and benefits. If these members are not attempting to transition to the opposite gender and are worthy, they may receive church callings, temple recommends, and temple ordinances. I want to interject here that the church is allowing for this prescription, but that's not the same as the church saying research shows this to be an effective treatment. As we will shortly see, it is not necessarily an effective treatment. Also, some activists partially quote this passage or deceptively refer to this passage to imply the church endorses taking hormones with the intent to transition. This is false. It is very clear that taking hormones with intent to transition is not endorsed. Name and pronouns. If a member decides to change his or her preferred name or pronouns of address, the name preference may be noted in the preferred name field on the membership record. The person may be addressed by the preferred name in the ward. This section has confused people that I have talked to about it because it brings up the issue of pronouns but then totally drops it and only talks about options for preferred name. I don't speak for the church on this, but here's my take in lawyer mode as though I were trying to understand the statute. There is no pronoun section on church records, and there's definitely no authorization to change a person's sex on their church record. And this passage doesn't specifically say that pronouns may be noted anywhere in a record or used in the ward. So hopefully it's a good balance to courteously use someone's preferred name, but not undermine church doctrine by noting and using wrong sex pronouns, because that implies sex is a matter of self-definition. There's a risk to kids who are trying to process all of this if they hear their local church leaders endorsing pronoun changes. So you can note and use preferred name, but I think it is not authorized to note or use preferred pronouns. All right. Council with authorities. Bishops counsel with the stake president. Stake presidents and mission presidents must seek counsel from the area presidency. It's mandatory language. Local leaders are not allowed to freelance here. And I emphasize this because I've heard alarming reports that individual bishops and stake presidents are failing to follow church policy by not consulting area authorities. Out of misapplied compassion, they sometimes allow youth to socially transition at meetings and activities and may thereby contribute to the social contagion and confusion of their youth. This should not happen at church. therapy. When it comes to gender-related concerns, you should exercise great care in selecting a therapist who respects your values and does not seek to impose one particular outcome. Therapists should respect your right to determine your values and goals for your life. Find a therapist who helps you live the gospel, not one who pushes you toward transition. And unfortunately, it is getting difficult to find such therapists. Last, certainly not least, love. Members and non-members who identify as transgender and their family and friends should be treated with sensitivity, kindness, compassion, and an abundance of Christ-like love. All are welcome to attend sacrament meeting, other Sunday meetings, and other social events of the church. All right, this is fair. We're going to talk about people who don't like the church's policies. Critics of the church. When a transgender-identifying member of the church or the parents or leaders of a trans-identifying youth look for resources to help them understand and deal with their challenges, they'll find many websites, podcasts, videos, social media accounts, and influencers that challenge or criticize the church's teachings and policies. Some do so very subtly by claiming to be faithful supporters of the church, constantly invoking Jesus and his love for those who suffer, and downplaying the difference between their ideology and the church's teachings. For instance, many will advocate for gender transitioning and simply not bring up that the church counsels against it. They use manipulative emotional appeals to the need to be loving and accepting like the Savior. They imply that acceptance means validation of transgender identity and encouragement to transition, and that that is the church's doctrine and policy. The cumulative effect of this deception is to convince families and leaders that church doctrine, basic common sense, and the Savior himself are all in favor of gender transitioning. That's false, and it's so harmful to these kids and parents who need truth and the Savior's true doctrine as taught by his prophets. A second, more strident group of critics do the opposite of pretending the church supports gender transitioning. They openly denounce the church, accuse its leaders of bigotry, and forcefully blame it for driving transgender-identifying members to commit suicide. For someone like my friend and her daughter, the first group is likely the bigger danger. The constant emotional invocation of love and validation and equality are very appealing, and families dealing with pain and confusion may become integrated into that soothing worldview before they even realize their new beliefs are actually contrary to the teachings of the church. When they do realize it, they are primed to conclude the church is wrong and even dangerous to their child. If they have allowed their child to take drastic body-altering steps like puberty blockers, hormones, and surgery, they have an additional incentive not to reverse course and decide they were wrong, because no one would have an easy time admitting they made a wrong decision with such serious consequences. The second group, the strident critics, is less alluring to faithful members, but plays an important role in the process of wedging people away from the church. Its accusations regarding suicide are the hard backstop to the first group's softer pleas for love and acceptance. It's the dark cloud hovering over the rainbow flags that says, validate your child's transgender identity and support his or her transition, or else he or she will commit suicide and it will be your fault. A beloved child's death is every parent's worst nightmare, hands down. Telling parents that their child will commit suicide unless a certain course is taken is one of the strongest imaginable pressure tactics, and so basic decency demands that it only be used in cases of clear necessity. But it is not clearly certain that transgender-identifying children and youth are likely to commit suicide unless they transition. They are more likely to also suffer from depression, anxiety, and other conditions, but that only causes an increase in what is still a low overall risk of suicide. And there is no good evidence that transitioning reduces that risk of suicide. Contrary to those who claim suicidality is the result of distress from having to live in the wrong body, it is just as possible, based on current evidence, that the desire to transition is a misguided attempt to feel control over their depression and anxiety, which are not caused by gender dysphoria. If you follow all of this in media and on social media, you know that what I just said is extremely controversial. I just contradicted mainstream medical societies, a lot of prominent researchers, and practically every journalist who reports on this issue. If this room were Twitter, you would all be rushing the podium to clobber me. But I'm making this claim because it's true, and I can back that up. I'm going to back that up right now. Researchers, advocates, and journalists cite a lot of studies when claiming that kids must take blockers and hormones to protect against suicide. But these studies do not prove what they're claimed to prove. When you consider a published study, you have to ask, what are the strengths and weaknesses of its design? How was the data collected? Is the analysis sound? Do the authors tweak their data or analysis in order to strengthen their results? Are the results significant or likely to just be random chance? When you know to ask these questions, you start to see that a lot of published research is much weaker than the headlines claim. The social sciences, including psychology, are dealing with a full-blown replication crisis where even studies without obvious flaws cannot be verified. So coming from a science enthusiast, which I am, who believes strongly in the benefits of scientific research, the best you can do is to examine everything closely. Don't just accept a long list of citations without investigating what the cited studies actually say. Don't just read the headline, the abstract, and the conclusions. Tackle the methods, the tables, and the data. Be suspicious of appeals to authority, and guard against accepting studies that affirm your pre-existing beliefs. For a timely example of the need for skepticism of studies that confirm our beliefs, there's a recent study from the Heritage Foundation. Heritage is a conservative think tank whose position regarding transgenderism largely coincides with the church and my own views. So a couple of months ago, they announced a new study concerning youth gender transitions and suicide risk, and I was, of course, very interested. I had already started preparing this presentation, and this study was on the nose. It claims to show youth gender transition actually increases the rate of youth suicides. That's a huge challenge to the current consensus. But if that claim is true, it is in spite of this study, because this study is no good. The research design is bad, the analysis is bad, the conclusion is unsupported. We should not cite it when making our case. The study tries to look at two sets of state-level data. First, how easily minors in that state can access puberty blockers, cross-sex hormones, and surgery. And second, the youth suicide rate in that state. The study tries to show there is a correlation between easier access to medical gender transition and youth suicide. There are serious problems with this. First, the study doesn't accurately evaluate whether a kid in a given state actually could access blockers, hormones, and surgery during the time frame of the study. It makes dubious claims that conservative states like Utah and Texas had teenagers easily undergoing medical transitioning as far back as 2014, when in fact both had very few doctors taking on minor patients for gender procedures. It's just not plausible that enough kids were transitioning at that time for the effect to show up in suicide rates. Second, the Heritage study classifies several states' laws as facilitating minors' access to gender transition against their parents' wishes, when actually the access is limited. 34 of those states only allow minors to direct their own health care if they are totally emancipated from their parents or guardians. That's a very small population, not a general free-for-all for kids to transition. Three, if you filter out just one or two states with unusually high suicide rates, the study's whole conclusion would flip. This extreme sensitivity to a few outliers is very statistically suspicious because you could actually be seeing an effect that is unique to those states and not the overall causation that you're claiming to see. So, even though you would expect someone at a conference like this to jump at the chance to say, look, the Heritage Foundation just proved I'm right, I can't do that because that's not what the data says. We have to be willing to think critically to find the truth. All right. Now let's look at the claims and studies on the other side. This is, again, the side that is putting almost unimaginable pressure on parents by saying, either support your child in transitioning gender or your child will commit suicide. Colloquially, it's, would you rather have a dead daughter or a live son, or vice versa. I feel immense sympathy for any family in this situation because it's not just individual doctors, researchers, and therapists who are saying this. It's groups like the American Medical Association and the American Academy of Pediatrics. And again, it's not a comfortable position for me to go against these organizations. I think usually it's best to go by what mainstream professional medical organizations recommend because their recommendations are usually backed by sound science. Just not in this case. In this case, the studies they're citing just don't support their conclusions. Let's dig in. The American Medical Association released a document titled Health Insurance Coverage for Gender-Affirming Care of Transgender Patients in 2019. It makes the strong claim that recent research demonstrates that integrated affirmative models of care for youths, including access to medications and surgery, result in fewer mental health concerns than has been historically seen among transgender populations. The footnote refers to three papers, which I read, and astonishingly, none of the three papers even address the outcomes of the treatment. Seriously. The papers merely describe the treatment protocol, patient demographics, philosophy and goals, clinical population, common clinical and social problems, rationale for interventions. There's no data whatsoever on outcome or suicidality following treatment. This is astonishing. The American Medical Association document does cite other studies, some of which we'll get to in a minute. But right off the bat, we have a clear example of the incredibly weak foundation for crucial claims like your kid's life depends on taking blockers and hormones. Next up, the American Academy of Pediatrics published Ensuring Comprehensive Care and Support for Transgender and Gender Diverse Children and Adolescents in 2018. It was written to persuade pediatricians that they should enthusiastically support puberty blockers and hormones for youth because, quote, there is a limited but growing body of evidence that suggests that using an integrated affirmative model results in young people having fewer mental health concerns. There's a footnote citing three articles, and they are the exact same three papers as the American Medical Association cited, which are still utterly inadequate to establish the point they're cited to support. They don't even address the issue of patient outcomes. So now we have a second major medical body making the exact same unsupported claim. Did they copy off each other? Did they both copy from a third source? Clearly, there was not the level of serious research and careful analysis that you'd hope to see from such influential medical associations. In 2019, the American Academy of Child and Adolescent Psychiatry released a statement responding to efforts to ban evidence-based care for transgender and gender-diverse youth. This one is directed at lawmakers who could outlaw puberty blockers and cross-sex hormones for minors, but it uses the same logic and the same sort of claim. Quote, research consistently demonstrates that gender-diverse youth who are supported to live and or explore the gender role that is consistent with their gender identity have better mental health outcomes than those who are not. It cites three studies in support. The first study recruited 73 transgender-identifying children and their parents, along with a control group of non-transgender-identifying children, and found that the trans-identifying children whose parents supported their social transitioning had normal rates of depression and only slightly higher signs of anxiety than the non-trans-identifying group of children. The study authors promoted the conclusion that if parents support kids' social transitions, the kids won't suffer from the mental health issues they otherwise would. And a parent who isn't a medical researcher would read this and feel nervous about harming their child. But there are huge flaws in the study design. The study compares the group of trans-identifying kids to a group of non-trans-identifying kids, but that's not a relevant comparison. It's missing the essential comparison it needs between trans-identifying kids whose parents supported their social transition and trans-identifying kids whose parents did not. You have to have both groups having trans identification. Moreover, as a skeptical group of researchers pointed out in a formal comment, the recruited group of trans-identifying kids and their parents were unusually economically well off, which is very relevant when you're dealing with mental health issues. There's also a problem with how the study authors adjusted the scale for reports of mental health issues using different evaluations for different groups. This study is weak, low-quality evidence for the point it's cited to support. The second cited study deals with a broader group of LGBT youth, which is important to note because treating and supporting a transgender-identifying child is very different from a gay, lesbian, or bisexual child. Only about 22 of the kids in the study were transgender-identifying, which is too small a sample size to feel confident in any conclusions you draw. The study analyzes how family acceptance of a child's LGBT identity affects the child's likelihood of suffering from depression, substance abuse, or suicidality. The results for transgender identifying subjects are not statistically significant in any of the studied areas, meaning you can't conclude any benefit was due to the variable they're testing, family acceptance versus random chance. Moreover, the study analyzed how family acceptance of kids' LGBT identities affected the kids' mental health, but it didn't include access to puberty blockers and cross-sex hormones as part of family acceptance. The example it gives of a survey question regarding family acceptance of a transgender child is, how often did any of your parents or caregivers appreciate your clothing or hairstyle, even though it might not have been typical for your gender? That's something a lot of parents could do in good conscience, even while simultaneously opposing a child's social and medical transition. So this study gives no statistically significant conclusions regarding transgender children and is basically irrelevant to the question of whether kids need to transition to alleviate suicidality. Yet they cite it. A third citation is to a practitioner's resource guide encouraging family support of LGBT children prepared by a federal agency. It's written by one of the authors of the second study. Its recommendations are based on the second study, and it doesn't improve on any of the problems of the second study. It's basically a duplicate citation, padding the list to make the evidence look more formidable. So when we examine the recommendations of leading medical societies, we find a huge problem with the evidence they're trying to use. So far, there's no good evidence that puberty blockers and cross-sex hormones improve minors' mental health. And it's certainly telling that these major organizations can't find better evidence to cite in their recent major statements. Nope, wrong button. What did I do? Pause it? I'm having a slide problem. It's not advancing. Oh, there we go. Okay, never mind. We're good. All right, there are other studies that are often cited as evidence that gender transitioning is crucial to protect minors' mental health and even their lives. Let's see if those studies hold up any better than the medical association statements. The earliest, most foundational study on transgender-identifying youth is often just called the Dutch study. It's one of the strongest pieces of evidence for the case that medical transitioning helps kids, but it's not that strong, and its protocols are very different from how gender dysphoric minors are usually treated today, so its applicability to today's debate is very limited. The Dutch study from 2014 considers long-term outcomes for 55 transgender-identifying young adults who received puberty suppression, cross-sex hormones, and gender reassignment surgery, and other treatment and evaluation as teenagers from a clinic in the Netherlands. It concludes that they are happy and psychologically well-functioning. Advocates want you to just stop your analysis at this point, but we're going to keep going. A 2022 critique of the Dutch study notices a lot of problems with it, both on its own terms and in its applicability to today's skyrocketing numbers of transgender-identifying youth. First, the claimed improvements in psychological functioning were actually very small, not clinically significant, because they did not move the patient into a higher category range, and often not even statistically significant. Two, the subjects in the Dutch study were heavily screened to ensure that they were not significantly mentally unwell to start with, which is nearly opposite of today's narrative, wherein trans-identifying kids are on the brink of suicide unless allowed to transition immediately. You can't credit the transition with improvement of mental health problems that weren't a large issue to start with, or say the Dutch study has anything to tell us about treating kids in significant mental distress. Three, the Dutch clinicians discourage childhood social transition because in their experience and judgment, most childhood gender dysphoria resolves on its own prior to puberty. Today, many activists, doctors, and therapists promote childhood social transitioning, so they, therefore, cannot honestly cite the Dutch study as evidence their approach will lead to good outcomes. Four, the Dutch protocol involved ready access to psychological counseling and pharmaceuticals to help with any mental health issues that did come up, but the results didn't control for these factors, which could explain part or all of the claimed psychological benefit from transition, or have mitigated psychological harm that would otherwise have resulted. Many minors undergoing gender transition today are not receiving nearly so much psychiatric support, and the counseling they receive is very different in that it is much more uncritically affirming of ideas like being born in the wrong body. Five. The principal author of the Dutch study wrote a paper in 2020 expressing concern that her earlier work was being misapplied to a much different group of kids. because so many minors undergoing gender transition in 2020 had no long-term history of childhood history of gender dysphoria. The Dutch study was on kids whose dysphoria was long-standing and persistent, and therefore cannot be used to advocate for transitioning teens whose dysphoria is recent, late onset, and associated with other factors like autism, anxiety, social media addiction, and pressure from peer groups. Number 6, the authors claimed improvement in the participants' dysphoria, but that's difficult to interpret because they initially had subjects complete a survey evaluating their dysphoria based on their biological sex, but afterward they had them complete a survey based on the opposite sex. All right. I'm going to skip talking about the Dallas study in the interest of time today, but it'll be included in the published version of this talk. Suffice to say, in the abstract, which is all most people read, it makes it sound like they found a decrease in suicide risk, but the comparison is actually invalid because of different time frames for measurement. If you say there were so many suicides over years and fewer suicides over months, well, duh. Okay, the United Kingdom studies, 2015 and 2021. If you follow youth transgender issues, you've probably heard of the United Kingdom's Gender Identity Development Service, or GIDS, and the ongoing legal action spurred by Kira Bell. She was given puberty blockers and testosterone starting at age 16, despite significant mental, physical, and family difficulties. She won a legal case against GIDS for failing to give her adequate care. The judgment was partially overturned on appeal, but still spurred a high-level review of the evidence and the closure of GIDS, which we'll discuss later. In 2015, GIDS researchers published a study that purports to show psychological support and puberty suppression were both associated with an improved global psychosocial functioning in gender dysphoric adolescents. But an Oxford researcher pointed out in a formal comment published in the same journal, there's no way the study can distinguish between improvement caused by the psychological support and improvement caused by the puberty suppression. First, the study protocol is a lot more in line with the Dutch approach, which heavily screens out kids with significant psychological problems like depression and anxiety, than most activists are advocating for today. When you're dealing with claims that kids will kill themselves unless given puberty blockers and cross-sex hormones, you can't support that with a study that didn't give blockers and hormones to the group of kids with the actually elevated risk of suicide. Moreover, the study measured the kids' scores on the Children's Global Assessment Scale, CGAS, and found that at the beginning of the study, the control group who were not given puberty blockers were, despite their struggles with depression and anxiety, only a little bit behind on their CGAS scores from the group who were going to be given blockers. The difference was not statistically significant. At the end of the study, to measure whether there was any benefit from the puberty blockers, the CGAS was administered to both groups again. The results? The control group scored slightly lower than the blockers group by a slightly larger margin than at the beginning, but the margin was still too small to be statistically significant. This is all just noise. So the control group was only behind by an insignificant margin to start with and was only behind by a insignificant margin at the end. You can argue that these results are still worth reporting, but they're weak, low-quality evidence for a very serious set of medical procedures. No one touting these results would accept this level of evidence for something less socially fashionable, like, say, alternative COVID treatments. All right. Second, the sample size for this study was small, 201 kids to start with. To be fair, it's hard to get larger sample sizes in this area, but statistics are what they are. The study sample was small. And starting with those 201 kids, that sample shrunk by 65% over the course of the study. That's a huge attrition rate. And the study authors don't offer any explanation for it. There are a lot of possibilities as to why kids dropped out that could be extremely relevant, and we have no way of knowing. Did some kids become too mentally unwell to continue? Did they suffer physical or mental side effects from the blockers that made them decide to stop? Or, to be fair, from the lack of blockers? Did their psychosocial well-being improve significantly enough that they were no longer interested in bothering with the study and contact with the clinic? We just don't know, and it would be really useful to know. Third, the authors didn't account for access to psychological counseling in their statistical analysis, so we can't be sure any positive effect was caused by the puberty blockers and not from counseling. Fourth, the study authors report they administered the Utrecht Gender Dysphoria Scale to both the control group and the blockers group at the beginning of the study, and then they don't say if they administered it again at the end, and if so, what the results were. This is pretty puzzling, because presumably they administered it because they wanted to study whether the blocker group's gender dysphoria improved relative to the control group, but then nothing. You'll forgive me a bit of cynicism that they might have left out some results that didn't show what they wanted to see. Overall, this is yet another weak study that doesn't support advocates' claims. In 2021, some of the researchers from the 2015 GIDS study, used additional GIDS data to publish another study, again to evaluate the benefits of puberty blockers. This study also did some Dutch-style gatekeeping, like only enrolling subjects whose gender dysphoria was longstanding for at least 5 years. This 2021 study suffered similarly huge attrition rates, losing 68% of their subjects by the final evaluation at 3 years. And the results were absolutely no difference, positive or negative, in psychological outcomes for the kids who went on blockers. Some activists and journalists who touted the first GIDS study, despite its problems, did not mention the second one. Some did try to spin the second study as evidence in favor of puberty blockers because some of the subjects who stayed in the study gave interviews saying that they were happy and satisfied with their treatment. But it's not surprising that the 32% of kids who were enthusiastic enough to stay in the study were happy about it. And the interviews are not rigorous evidence. The formal psychological assessments are the evidence, and they showed no change in mental health and functioning. All right. Published in 2020, the New York study followed 50 kids and young adults who were given both puberty blockers and cross-sex hormones and underwent psychological assessments every 6 months during treatment. The study began with 95 participants, but the rest dropped out for a 46% attrition rate. The study is interesting for breaking down its analysis according to whether a participant was a male taking estrogen or a female taking testosterone, which it certainly makes sense to do because these are very different substances. It's problematic to just lump them all together as cross-sex hormones. The study's abstract reports as its results that, quote, mean depression scores and suicidal ideation decreased over time, while mean quality of life scores improved over time. That's the part advocates like to quote. But you have to continue reading. Quote, when controlling for psychiatric medications and engagement in counseling, regression analysis suggested improvement with endocrine intervention. Suggested. Not established, not showed. Because, quote, this reached significance in male to female participants. Okay? Meaning not significance in female to male participants. Significance is a concept in statistics that conveys whether or not we can be confident it's a real result, not just a random chance that happened to show up in your particular sample. The study's authors are reporting that their only significant result was among males taking estrogen, and that everything else was merely suggestive, which is a nice way of saying insignificant. Moreover, we're already dealing with a small sample, and 2/3 of that small sample is the females taking male hormones with no significant improvement. So the only significant result is from a sample of just 17 males who took female hormones, and even with a statistically significant result, that's still just not a strong piece of evidence when the sample is so tiny. Moreover, when you consider the effect on suicidality specifically, instead of general psychological functioning, the sample size is even more tiny. Again, for females taking male hormones, there is no statistically significant benefit.

transitioning that there is. He often publishes advocacy in venues like the Washington Post, the New York Times, and Psychology Today. But his data are weak, and his conclusions are unsupported, no matter how often he's quoted. His 2022 paper tries to show that minors who take cross-sex hormones have lower rates of suicidality compared to similar kids who want to take hormones but do not. His paper from 2020 considered the same question, but about puberty blockers instead of hormones. So the claim is a parent's nightmare in a nutshell. Your kid needs to take blockers and cross-sex hormones, or your kid is far more likely to commit suicide. Turbin does not mince words about this in his advocacy. His studies use data from the 2015 U.S. Transgender Survey, and that's the first problem. The USTS is a very unrepresentative sample, and its respondents were recruited in a way that means it's likely to lead to biased conclusions. A published critique points out that the USTS used convenience sampling, meaning its participants were recruited by advocacy organizations with a vested interest in getting the responses they favored, instead of an actually random sample of transgender-identifying individuals. Respondents to the survey were urged to pledge to promote the survey to their presumably like-minded friends and acquaintances. Demographically, the respondents skew much richer, younger, more educated, and politically engaged than a random sample would. A similar survey conducted by the CDC, the Behavioral Risk Factor Surveillance System, does not suffer from these issues and could have been used, but Turbin used the USTS. There are more problems. The USTS asked respondents to remember what treatment they've sought and received, and a lot of them have demonstrably bad memories. 73% of the respondents who reported taking puberty blockers reported that they did so after age 18, which is not possible. By age 18, you've already gone through puberty, and there's no point in blocking it. No doctor will prescribe blockers to you. If the vast majority of respondents were so obviously wrong in recalling that important aspect of their treatment, how can we trust the rest of their answers? The data wasn't verified by calling up their doctors. It's all based on self-reported memory. And the mental health data is all self-reported, which isn't worthless, but also isn't going to give us a rigorous understanding of what was going on for the person in distress. This is a sketchy, unreliable data set. It shouldn't be used to make important decisions in public policy. Besides his choice to use the sketchy data set, Turbin's methodology has other problems. It's a big stretch, to put it mildly, to conclude that access to puberty blockers or cross-sex hormones would have improved someone's suicidality just because years later they indicated on a survey that at some point they wanted them. Was it a serious, persistent, realistic desire? Would a doctor have prescribed them, or would there have been important disqualifying issues? Did they even suffer from diagnosable gender dysphoria? Or could it have been a peer pressure phase or an anime fad? It's such a broad question with no rigorous way to analyze how wanting really factored into the respondent's life and health. Moreover, observing that a survey respondent both wanted blockers or hormones and also suffered from suicidality doesn't show causation, only correlation. The USTS was published in 2015, so it covers a time period when most American doctors were still more Dutch in their approach to prescribing blockers and hormones than they are today. A patient who was experiencing significant mental distress, like suicidal ideation, would likely have been screened out of transitioning and instead referred to counseling and psychiatric medication. So you can't just conclude that causation points the way Turbin says it does in the 2020 paper, that kids didn't get blockers, which caused them mental distress. It could be the other way around, that the mental distress was the reason they were denied blockers, and there's therefore no evidence that the blockers would have helped. The 2022 study doesn't suffer from this weakness as badly because it focuses on suicidality only recently suffered within a month of the survey response instead of during the respondent's entire life. But there are other problems. The survey data break down suicidality into degrees of severity. Some people occasionally feel like life isn't worth living. And to be clear, that is extremely worrisome and needs to be actively treated. But some people specifically plan out how to go about taking their life and take steps to put the plan into action, and that is severe acute suicidality, a far worse situation. The 2022 paper does statistical analysis on the responses indicating more serious suicidality and gets no result. It doesn't show any correlation between taking cross-sex hormones and having lower levels of acute suicidality. And there are more problems. A critique of the study by the same Oxford sociology professor who found problems with the GIDS study says that he was unable to replicate the study's findings. He asked the authors for additional statistical information to help

them, but they didn't reply. Moreover, the Oxford critic notes that the 2022 paper controls for access to puberty blockers and shows that, quote, having taken puberty blockers has no statistically significant association with any outcome. This negates the claimed findings of the 2020 paper focusing on blockers, but that possibility isn't discussed or defended against anywhere in the 2022 paper. So the 2022 paper severely undercuts the conclusions of the 2020 paper. And there are more problems. The Oxford critic broke down the data by respondent sex and found huge discrepancies between females taking testosterone and males taking estrogen. Testosterone is known to have antidepressant effects in many cases, so it's not surprising that many women report initially feeling better when taking it, though it causes a lot of problems too. But estrogen is very different, and by the Turbin study's own measures, men who took estrogen suffered a higher probability of acute suicidality, planning, attempting, and being hospitalized for suicide. To be clear, the point still stands that the USTS data set is unreliable and we can't draw conclusions from it. But if one accepts the validity and conclusions of this study, one has to face the worrisome suicide data for males taking estrogen. The study's publisher added an editor's note that they're looking into the questions raised. Stay tuned. Sorry, just a second. Sorry, I'm talking so fast. I have a lot of material. Another study published in 2022, the Seattle study, claims to establish that gender dysphoric kids who take puberty blockers and cross-sex hormones have better mental health outcomes afterwards than kids who did not. Specifically, it reports 60% lower odds of depression and 73% lower odds of thoughts of self-harm or suicide. That's a blockbuster finding, and it was widely reported as such. But there are huge problems with it. Huge. In fact, it's so thoroughly misleading that I'll even call it false. The study found no statistically significant mental health improvement for the kids who took blockers and hormones. Let me reiterate that. No improvement for kids who took blockers and hormones. Depression started at 59% and dropped to 56% after 12 months. Not significant. Self-harm and suicidality started at 45% and dropped to 37% after 12 months. It's an 8% drop, still not enough to be statistically significant because of the small sample size. But wait, how could they report the 60% and 73% lower odds? By a sleight of hand that most people won't catch. The crucial question is, lower odds compared to what? Compared to a control group. The study followed 69 kids who took blockers and or hormones and 35 kids who did seek treatment for gender dysphoria and did enroll in the study, but did not take blockers or cross-sex hormones. So the kids who did get pharmaceuticals did not improve. They had high rates of depression and suicidality to start with, and they still had high rates of depression and suicidality after 12 months of treatment. That is not a good result. But if the control group, meanwhile, plunged into worse and worse depression and suicidality, and the treatment group at least avoided that, that's in favor of treatment, right? No. Because we've got a study design problem and a huge attrition problem. First, the study design problem, which isn't an accusation against the researchers, but just an important limitation of the data. This isn't a group of kids who are randomly assigned to either the treatment group or the control group. There is no information at all about why the control group kids didn't go on blockers or hormones. That's a really important limitation when trying to draw conclusions about their eventual outcomes. Second, the attrition problem. The treatment group started out with 69 kids, and by the final assessment at 12 months, was down to 57 kids. That's a loss of 17%, which isn't terrible, especially compared to the other studies we've seen. But the control group started out with 35 kids, and after 12 months was down to just 6 kids. That's an incredible 83% attrition rate. That's enormous on its own, but the really huge problem is the difference in attrition rates between the two groups. The treatment group lost 17%, and the control group lost 83%. The groups are too unlike to draw any meaningful comparisons between them. At the very least, the authors need to address what could be going on for the control kids to be dropping out so profusely while the treatment kids stay, but the authors don't mention it at all. We don't know why so many of the kids dropped out of the study, but it's quite possible that their mental health improved so much that they didn't want to bother anymore. Or perhaps they weren't particularly badly off to start with,
which is that had they stayed in the study, they would have made the control group look much better, and the results would have been radically different. If it's true that the healthier kids are the ones who dropped out, then the remaining sample would skew comparatively unhealthy. If the healthier kids had stayed in the control group, the study conclusions would have been that puberty blockers and cross-sex hormones do not improve mental health outcomes for dysphoric kids, and even lead to as bad or even worse outcomes as the kids who didn't take the drugs. Instead, we got headlines like, suicide risk reduces 73% in transgender non-binary youths with gender-affirming care, which is just appallingly misleading. Parents are being bullied into procedures on their children on the basis of terrible evidence. All right, other countries are noticing this. I'm hardly the only one to pick up on all this bad science and misleading propaganda, but in general, I think it's fair to say Americans are being particularly gullible about it. In contrast, health officials in other countries have actually read the studies with a critical eye, noticed their glaring shortcomings, and adjusted their policies accordingly. Last Thursday, news broke that the United Kingdom's National Health Service had ordered GIDS to close because of its practice of rushing kids into transitioning, neglecting careful psychological evaluation, and screening for comorbid conditions like autism, and not bothering with good evidence or careful follow-up. In the wake of the Kira Bell case, NHS commissioned a pediatric medical researcher, Hilary Cass, to conduct a thorough review of the evidence for youth transition procedures. The full report is not yet complete, but the interim report was damning enough for Cass to recommend the GIDS closure and for NHS to agree. In its place, 8 smaller regional treatment facilities will be established, which will emphasize more holistic care with strong links to mental health services, as well as more well-designed research and more active follow-up evaluation. It's not yet fully clear exactly how the new holistic treatment protocol will differ from GIDS procedures, but based on the interim CAST report and its scathing critique of the weak state of the evidence for youth transition, it's a fair guess that there will be a lot more counseling, a lot more watchful waiting to see if gender distress resolves without medical intervention, and a lot less quick starts on blockers and hormones for kids who have only recently developed a desire to transition. Both Sweden and Finland have commissioned comprehensive reviews of the literature and have found the quality of the evidence is very poor. The Swedish report states, quote, there are no definite conclusions about the effect and safety of the treatments. In Finland, quote, as far as minors are concerned, there are no medical treatments that can be considered evidence-based. Also, quote, in light of available evidence, gender reassignment of minors is an experimental practice. Information about the potential harms of hormone therapies is accumulating slowly and is not systematically reported. It is critical to obtain information on the benefits and risks of these treatments in rigorous research settings. In France, the National Academy of Medicine notes there is no way to reliably diagnose durable transgender identification as opposed to transitory social contagion. And advises, quote, the greatest reserve is required in the use of blockers and hormones, given the side effects such as impacts on growth, bone fragility, risk of sterility, emotional and intellectual consequences, and for girls, symptoms reminiscent of menopause. It is therefore advisable to extend as much as possible the psychological support phase. All right, enough of the forest, back to the trees. This isn't a fun topic to have spent so much time on, but I did it because of what's so extremely important here. Your child, your grandchild, the youth in the quorum or the class or the ward that you lead. This issue is going to confront us all at some point, and it horrifies me to think that kids are being pushed into these mentally and physically harmful medical procedures on the basis of weak, misleading, manipulated data. It is horrifying that parents are being bullied into approving these treatments on the basis of a supposed suicide risk that the evidence simply does not substantiate. If your child is at risk for suicide, please take that extremely seriously and do all you can to get treatment. But it is imperative that you understand there is no evidence blockers or hormones will protect your child from suicide. It is extremely worrisome that these weak studies are being used to justify banning the treatment that does actually help, psychological counseling to help kids accept their bodies and make peace with their difficult feelings. There's not even a lot of strong evidence that blockers and hormones help to significantly alleviate gender dysphoria and kids' dissatisfaction with their bodies. So these kids are being left with infertility, sexual dysfunction, and other terrible side effects and lifelong medical challenges for possibly no significant benefit.
I also don't want all of us to be constantly backed into a corner on this issue. There's a subset of church members who are activists who join with ex-members and other critics to accuse the church and its leaders of bigotry and to insist that church teachings and policies are responsible for kids' suicides. There is no evidence of this. Anecdotes abound on the internet, sure, but accepting a suicidal person's report that a single prominent cause is driving their suicidality is dangerous and wrong in light of the well-established psychological literature on suicide. Suicide is caused by mental illness, not by church doctrine. And the activists who promote a fake link between suicide risk and lack of blockers and hormones might be doing an enormous harm by encouraging suicide contagion. If a mentally ill kid hears over and over, "You must get blockers and hormones or else you'll kill yourself," and they certainly do hear that, it can become a self-fulfilling prophecy. Let's go back to the church's guidelines in the handbook. We love and welcome transgender individuals. We treat them with sensitivity, kindness, compassion, and an abundance of Christ-like love. We teach the truth that gender, meaning biological sex at birth, is an essential characteristic of Heavenly Father's plan of happiness. We advise against medical, surgical, and social transition, and in favor of counseling by a careful professional who respects your beliefs and values. This advice is perfectly sound in light of all we've just discussed, because there is no good evidence that blockers or cross-sex hormones are protective for kids suffering from suicidality. This, despite years of highly motivated researchers trying to find such evidence and misleadingly reporting the weak evidence they have gathered. And there is some evidence that social transitioning solidifies transgender identification that might otherwise have desisted, leading to unnecessary medical and surgical procedures. That's at least an equally valid interpretation of the evidence as the narrative that social transitioning is helpful. So, be kind, be sensitive, be prayerful in dealing with individuals and families in difficult circumstances, but don't accept the narrative that teaching church doctrine is killing kids. Teach the doctrine. Testify of the doctrine. Don't hide the truth under a bushel of weak studies. Thank you.

0: Thank you very much. I had a number of questions. Some of them are the same, so I think I'll try and distill it down a little bit for you.
1: Thank you.
0: Yes. The first one is, my cousin's oldest child recently came out as transgender, changed their name and pronouns, and is starting to socially transition. Obviously, we love this child no matter what, but what's the best way to handle the situation going forward so we don't offend them or our Heavenly Father?
1: So you have got a difficult balance to strike between being the grown-up who holds a firm line on reality, but also being as kind and as sensitive as you can be. In the long run, the chances are pretty good. There's a lot of dispute about this in the studies. How likely is a given adolescent to desist in their transgender identification? But there is a pretty good chance that they will eventually decide, I'm okay as what I actually am. And as we discussed at length, going ahead with saying, okay, I affirm you, you are the other sex, you should transition, that's not going to confer any benefit. There's no good evidence that that's going to improve their mental health or protect against suicide. And if they socially transition and, if you go along with saying, okay, yes, I affirm your identity, even if you're not doing the medical and surgical procedures, what you could be doing is just helping to solidify that identity and eventually lead to the medical procedures when instead they might have desisted. So it's not going to be fun. It's going to lead to conflict, but just lovingly hold to the truth as best you can.
0: Okay, so why do you think so many of these studies are referenced when they actually don't support what they claim?
1: Because it's the best they've got.
0: Okay.
1: And they are scientists. They know that you don't make a claim without having a footnote, and so they just put the footnote and hope that nobody takes a close look at what they're citing. But
0: nobody reads the footnotes. This is what I always argue for with...
1: You just see a long list of publication titles with impressive credentials, and you think, all right, there's a scientific consensus. But I am not comfortable doing this. I am a science enthusiast. I think that these medical organizations generally are on the ball. In this case, they're not. I looked at the studies, and they're just not.
0: Says, do you think that affirmative care is, or why do you think affirmative care is being pushed so hard in this area when we don't treat other disorders this way? We wouldn't affirm a schizophrenic's paranoia, for example.
1: Can you say that last sentence again?
0: Says, why are we pushing the affirmative care is really the question. Why are we pushing the affirmative care when we don't treat other psychological disorders, if I may call it that, in the same way?
1: A lot of it is our society's, I'll say, obsession with identity right now. Being able to define your own identity and the personal authority of I define my own identity. It's very uncomfortable for any of us to be like, no, I don't believe you. I'm going to push back on what you say about yourself. We've been culturally conditioned not to do that. I'm going to give most people the benefit of the doubt and say that they didn't check the footnotes. They just accept the consensus that this is absolutely necessary to prevent kids from killing themselves. And so they're just kind of in panic mode, like, okay, here's the medicine. Take it. Be well. Don't harm yourself, please. That's a big part of it. There is a lot of money to be made. From these treatments, there is a lot of philanthropy money that is going to a lot of research centers at hospitals, trying to make this, but giving it a lot of momentum, giving a lot of researchers and a lot of practitioners a lot of momentum to be pushing this more and more.
0: In some ways, I see it almost like the plastic surgery boom they had back during the 70s when suddenly everything had to be fixed, and because it was just medically it was a good deal, even if it wasn't the best thing for the patients. I mean, financially it was a good deal for the people involved.
1: Sorry, I'm too young for that.
0: I know, you've reminded that me before. So, now, how can we take the larger message to the masses who aren't familiar with the data? How do we point out the studies are garbage without sounding conspiratorial?
1: So, just in the past couple of weeks, really good things are starting to happen, especially with England closing down GIDS. That is huge. If you look up the transcript of this talk, I'll link to an editorial from the Times. There are some prominent, respected journalistic outlets who are starting to notice that the evidence base here is pretty weak. So we can share that. What I'm hoping from my presentation today is first that families dealing with this can just have something to hold to be like, I know that medicalizing is not what's right for my child, and so now I can have this actual detailed explanation as to why. And just to get the word out there. I mean, if you show people, here's the statistics, here's the design flaws, here's what these studies actually say, go ahead and refute it. I don't think they'll be able to. You're going to get a lot of flack for it. You might have to pick your battles pretty carefully. And I don't know that the tide will turn on this, but there are some hopeful signs.
0: So what advice, first, I'm going to add something to this question. Do you suggest we should be teaching about this in our youth Sunday school or youth classes at church? And if we do, then how would we do that when there are children or youth present who struggle with that? With this very issue, I know several wards that have at least one youth who has claimed to have socially transitioned.
1: Mm-hmm. As far as if you should teach it, how you should teach it, how strongly you should emphasize it, have you inquired of the Lord and seek revelation on that for your area of stewardship? If there is a child in your stewardship who is struggling with this, then yes, I think that you should be bringing up the doctrine, not necessarily as a debate or a rebuttal, but just teach the proclamation, teach the doctrine. Make sure that the child who is struggling, and also very much as important, the other children who could be influenced by the child's struggles, make sure that they know that you, the responsible adult in the room, believe the doctrine, love the doctrine, have your own personal spiritual witness of the doctrine. I think that's extremely powerful and very needed. A lot of us are so inclined to just tiptoe around and, well, don't make waves, just be nice, just don't really talk about it, keep your head down. And we're past that point. We can't do that anymore. Kids are watching. Kids are listening. You've got to be teaching the doctrine and testifying of it.
0: So there are more questions, and we're not going to be able to get to them all. I apologize. But let me read this last one. It says, good, thorough research review, very needed to challenge the narrative. The challenge is there are very few counselors trained in this important area that are not guided by the false narrative. How can we create a list of well-trained therapists in the area?
1: That is a challenge. I believe it's the Ethics and Public Policy Center. They have a list that they are building.
0: I didn't hear the name of the place. Well,
1: the Ethics and Public Policy Center, I believe that they have a list that they are building. I will find that list, and I will link to it in my transcript. That is a great idea to build our own more LDS-specific list. Let me noodle that and see what I can do.
0: And there are several comments in here about how you should publish. But, of course, you're going to be publishing as fair, at least, right?
1: Yes. So,
0: okay. Thank you so much, Cassandra, for your time and effort and all your in research on this. Thank you very much.
1: Thank you.
2: I'm Julianne DeLynn Hatton, and you're listening to Faith and Reason on the Mormon Faircast. This series will discuss the prophet Joseph Smith and the authenticity of the gospel he restored. I'll be speaking with Michael R. Ash, author of the book Of Faith and Reason, 80 Evidences Supporting the Prophet Joseph Smith. Welcome, Michael Ash.
3: Hi, Julianne.
2: This is an interesting topic. We're speaking about the words thieves and robbers.
3: Yeah, I find this to be a very fascinating topic.
2: So what do you think about when you hear the word thief?
3: Well, you know, I think that when I hear thief or robber, to me, and I think most people, the words are interchangeable. It refers to some, you know, bad person that's, you know, stealing stuff from your home or robbing a bank or the 7-Eleven. It's somebody that's stealing something.
2: And that's a Western configuration, correct?
3: Yeah. Yeah. I mean, if you ask anybody on the street, either now or in Joseph Smith's day, you know, I don't think that, you know, it's kind of one of those thesaurus words. One is synonymous for the other. They don't really mean anything different.
2: Now, you've done some research that says Near Eastern law differentiates between the two.
3: Yes. And I should point out my research is based on the studies of John Welch. He was the original founder for what was known as FARMS, the Foundation for Ancient Research and Mormon Studies. And he's the one that actually discovered this. He's a lawyer by trade and quite a scholar in his own right. And he pointed out that in Near Eastern law, that there is a noticeable distinction between thieves and robbers. And thieves were typically the people in your town or community that stole something from you. So it might be in our world, the kid down the street that breaks into your car to steal the CDs from you, or somebody that maybe gets into your house when you're on vacation to take your TV. So that's the type of word that's described by thieves. Robbers, however, in Near Eastern law, they were much more serious. They were considered basically terrorists or bandits. They were outside the community and often were an organized band themselves, and they would make raids and guerrilla attacks onto the towns, menace the people, engage in a type of warfare. It almost reminds me a little bit of what we see going on in the news right now with ISIS. You know, you have this outside group that's coming to attack. And that's kind of how robbers were viewed in Near Eastern law. In fact, they were bad enough that when the law dealt with them, often it was dealt with by the military, and they were executed.
2: So if they were executed, and in the Middle East that robbers were dealt with differently, that segues perfectly into the Book of Mormon.
3: Exactly. When you hear the Book of Mormon robbers, you think of the Gadianton robbers. And those were the same kind of people, that they were on the outside. They terrorized the people. They were an organized group. They menaced them. It was a type of warfare going on. And as John Welch pointed out, the Book of Mormon never incorrectly uses thieves versus robbers. Every time that we see it, it's always used properly.
2: How would Joseph Smith have known this?
3: There's no way that he could have known it. You know, I mean, you could call it a lucky guess, but to have it a lucky guess throughout the entire Book of Mormon, that's just asking for too much.
2: Thank you, Michael Ash.
3: Thank you, Julianne.
2: Thanks for listening to Faith and Reason on the Mormon Faircast. I'm your host, Julianne DeLynn Hatton, inviting you to keep the faith.
4: Michael R. Ash is the author of the book Shaken Faith Syndrome, Strengthening One's Testimony in the Face of Criticism and Doubt, as well as the book Of Faith and Reason, 80 Evidences Supporting the Prophet Joseph Smith. Faith and Reason is produced by Tom Hatton with music courtesy of Arthur Hatton. 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

0: Struggles, doubts, we all have them. But how do we overcome them? In this episode, Jimmy Carpenter gives a few key insights on how we might be able to overcome struggles and doubts.
1: If you were to look up fairmormon.org, you would see their mission statement, which states, quote, Fair Mormon is a nonprofit organization dedicated to providing well-documented answers to criticisms of LDS doctrine, belief, and practice, end quote. You'll see that nowhere in that statement does it say that Fair Mormon will solve all of your doubts, that it will answer all of your questions. And why is that? Well, because we know as members of The Church of Jesus Christ of Latter-day Saints that learning about the gospel is a lifelong process. There's going to be times where we don't understand certain principles or doctrines of the gospel. We might not even understand things that have happened in church history. And at times, we may get frustrated. We live in a time where we can get every answer that we want at the click of our fingertips. The internet provides answers to questions that we have every day. If there's something that comes up where we want to know who played what role in a movie or what song that was stuck in our head, we can get online, click, and there's the answer. But the gospel of Jesus Christ, we can't do that. We know from the scriptures in the Book of Mormon, Book of Mosiah, that in the gospel, we learn line upon line, precept upon precept. The Lord gives us a little here and a little there, and we gradually gain knowledge. I know that sometimes it's hard in life. You guys that are of seminary age or institute age, you may feel that sometimes things are going great in the gospel, but then you hit a wall. There's questions that you want to find answers to, but you can't. There might be things you've learned in church history or on internet websites, and you want answers to, and you're frustrated, and you can't find those answers. And that's why you come to fairmormon.org, or you go to lds.org, and you're looking and striving for those answers. There's going to be topics or issues that we face that are brought up by our friends, family members, people we work with, people we go to school with. Remember what the angel Moroni told Joseph Smith, that his name would be had for good and evil among all men. And we see that in the world today. Our Savior Jesus Christ's name is ridiculed each day. There's a lot of people who don't even believe in our Savior. So how do we get past that? How can we not get so frustrated when somebody asks us a question? Or how can we not feel angry or feel like we'll never know the answers? And that's what I would like to talk about today. I would like to talk about 3 points of what we can do to prepare ourselves for these situations. To start off, I would like to share a scripture. And this is from the New Testament, the Gospel of John, the 11th chapter. And I want to start in verse 47. And what's happening here is there's chief priests and Pharisees, and they have gotten together a council, and they're trying to figure out what they should do with Jesus Christ, who's doing all these miracles. And in verse 47, it states, Then gathered the chief priests and the Pharisees a council and said, What do we, for this man doeth many miracles? If we let him thus alone, all men will believe on him, and the Romans shall come and take away both our place and nation. So here are these priests and Pharisees in this council. They are so scared of what the Savior was doing that they felt their power was going to be taken away. I love this scripture because this is a great example of why adversity is so huge in the Church of Jesus Christ of Latter-day Saints. Brothers and sisters, it's because Satan knows that this is the true gospel. He knows that this is the way that we can return to live with our Heavenly Father and our Savior Jesus Christ. He can't do that. And because he can't do that, he is miserable and wants to bring us down. So how can we make sure that Satan can't bring us down? How can we make sure that we don't give in to adversity? How can we face adversity with faith and the desire to move on? Well, first, we need to make sure that we are starting each day with scripture study and prayer. As mentioned in the introduction to Rise Up, I was a police officer for 10 years. And some of the areas that I was assigned to weren't the safest areas. And there was no way that I would leave my home and get in a patrol car unless I had the needed equipment. A bulletproof vest, my gun belt that had my taser, flashlight, handcuffs, pepper spray. I wanted to make sure I knew the area that I worked in so I could know what neighborhoods I could get in and out of real easy if I needed to. I had to be prepared. My responsibility was to go home to my wife and children safely at the end of each shift. Well, we know from Moses 1:39 that our Heavenly Father, His desire is to bring to pass the immortality and eternal life of man. He wants us to go home to Him. And our life here, our mortal life, is like one big shift. And in order for us to get through that shift and to get home again, we have to prepare ourselves each day through scripture study and prayer. I want to share a couple quotes with you. And the first one was given in this last general conference by Elder Randall L. Ridd.
2: As important as it is to leave home every day with a full charge on your cell phone, it is far more important to be fully charged spiritually. Every time you plug in your phone, use it as a reminder to ask yourself if you have plugged into the most important source of spiritual power, prayer and scripture study, which will charge you with inspiration through the Holy Ghost. It will help you know the mind and will of the Lord to make the small but important daily choices that determine your direction. Many of us immediately stop whatever we are doing to read a text message. Should we not place more importance on messages from the Lord? Neglecting to connect to this power should be unthinkable to us.
1: I love what Elder Ridd tells us. You know, all of us, we can't live without our cell phones, most of us. And we're going to make sure that it's charged before we start our day. In fact, most of us have chargers in our vehicles as well to keep them charged. But are we charging our spiritual selves? Do we strive to memorize scriptures each day? Are we making sure that we're reading the scriptures, especially the Book of Mormon, each day? Are we starting the day off speaking and having a personal conversation with our Heavenly Father morning and night and throughout the day in our hearts? Because this is what will charge us spiritually. This is the most important thing that we can do. I want to share another quote, and this is from Ezra Taft Benson, our former prophet, seer, and revelator. And this was given in an April Ensign in 1986. And President Benson states, quote, "Success in righteousness, the power to avoid deception and resist temptation, guidance in our daily lives, healing of the soul, these are all but a few of the promises the Lord has given to those who will come to His word. Does the Lord promise and not fulfill? Surely, if He tells us that these things will come to us, if we lay hold upon His word, then the blessings can be ours, and if we do not, then the blessings may be lost. However diligent we may be in other areas, certain blessings are to be found only in the scriptures, only in coming to the word of the Lord and holding fast to it as we make our way through the mists of darkness to the tree of life." End quote. The second point that I want to make is, even when we do study the scriptures each day and strengthen our testimony in the gospel of Jesus Christ, we have to come to a realization that we're going to come to certain questions, or we're going to have certain doubts, and we are frustrated and want answers to these questions that we have. We want to be able to go back to our friends and family members and say, look, this is why this occurred. That's why I love President Uchtdorf's talk that he gave in a general conference, and this was in October of 2013.
3: Some struggle with unanswered questions about things that have been done or said in the past. We openly acknowledge that in nearly 200 years of church history, along with an uninterrupted line of inspired, honorable, and divine events, there have been some things said and done that could cause people to question. Sometimes questions arise because we simply don't have all the information and we just need a bit more patience. When the entire truth is eventually known, things that didn't make sense to us before will be resolved to our satisfaction.
1: I love how President Uchtdorf states that, you know what, yes, there's going to come times where we have questions that we simply don't have all the information. And I love how President Uchtdorf encourages us that we need to be patient. We just need to have a little more patience. Because eventually, if we have faith, we can eventually know the entire truth. Or at least, we can have that doubt or question resolved to where we're satisfied with it, where we feel at peace with it. President Uchtdorf also states in the same talk,
3: sometimes there's a difference of opinion as to what the facts really mean. A question that creates doubt in some can, after careful investigation, build faith in others.
1: About a year ago, I experienced some of these doubts. There were things that came up through family and friends where they asked me questions. So sometimes there was questions that came up and it created some doubts. And I can say that I wanted to investigate those doubts. But what I'm grateful for is that I have a testimony of scripture study and prayer. And I always made sure that I had a sincere and deep scripture study and that I pleaded with my Heavenly Father, asking Him to help me understand the questions. I always made sure that I started with those two things before I ever started to investigate into church history. And I love how President Uchtdorf says that we need to be careful in our investigation. We shouldn't focus solely on one item or topic, but we need to be patient. And I can tell you that this built my faith tremendously, this strengthened my testimony. And no, not every question that I have to this day has been answered, but I have the faith that eventually it will, or that it will be resolved to where I will feel at peace with it. I love how President Uchtdorf, which he gives a famous quote in this talk, which I have seen on frames and pictures, but this quote states,
3: it is natural to have questions. The acorn of honest inquiry has often sprouted and matured into a great oak of understanding. There are few members of the church who at one time or another have not wrestled with serious or sensitive questions. One of the purposes of the church is to nurture and cultivate the seed of faith, even in the sometimes sandy soil of doubt and uncertainty. Faith is to hope for things which are not seen, but which are true. Therefore, please, my dear brothers and sisters, my dear friends, first, doubt your doubts before you doubt your faith. We must never allow doubt to hold us prisoner and keep us from the divine love, peace, and gifts that come through faith in the Lord Jesus Christ.
1: We're all going to have doubts, but we should doubt those doubts before we doubt our faith. All of us, at one time or another, have felt the powerful witness of the Holy Ghost confirming to us that the gospel is true. And we should never forget that. We shouldn't let doubt overcome that confirmation, that divine love and peace that we have felt many times in our lives through the Holy Ghost. Before I get to the final third point, I'd like to share one more quote with you. And this was given by D. Todd Christofferson at a BYU Idaho devotional on September 24th of 2013.
4: Where answers are incomplete or lacking altogether, patient study and patient waiting for new information and discoveries to unfold will often be rewarded with understanding. With a spirit-derived assurance in place, you can go forward in the Lord's work and continue deepening your relationship with your Heavenly Father while pursuing or awaiting answers. If you determine to sit still, paralyzed, until every question is answered and every whisper of doubt is resolved, you'll never move. Because in this life, there'll always be some issue pending, things yet unexplained.
1: The third and final point that I would like to reassure is a point that our beloved prophet, President Thomas S. Monson, mentioned in his closing remarks of this past General Conference.
5: I bear testimony that this work is true, that our Savior lives, that He guides and directs His church here upon the earth. I leave with you my witness and my testimony that God, our eternal Father, lives and loves us. He is indeed our Father, and He is personal and real. May we realize how close to us He is willing to come, how far He is willing to go to help us, and how much He loves us. My brothers and sisters,
1: I'm so grateful for these closing remarks. I remember I was working and driving in my truck, and I've heard this talk many times, but there was one time where his closing remarks hit me. When President Monson reminds us that our Heavenly Father wants to be close to us, He's willing to come so far, but He is not going to interfere with our agency. We have to do our part. So ask yourselves, am I doing enough to find answers to my questions? Am I reading my scriptures, feasting? Am I pleading with my Heavenly Father on a daily basis? Am I being patient? Am I willing to wait for the answers? Do I have faith knowing that my Heavenly Father loves me and that He's willing to give me those answers as long as I show faith? I want each of you to know how grateful I am for a loving Heavenly Father. I feel His presence and I know that He loves us so much. And I'm so grateful for that agency that He's given me that allows me to have that desire to find those answers to my questions. And I pray that we may all continue to have that desire and not give up, but be patient and be in tune with the Spirit. So may we all remember to do those small and simple things in our lives. May we all each day feast upon the Scriptures, study them. May we be on our knees, speaking and having a conversation with our Heavenly Father. May we strive to seek for those answers and remember to be patient and have faith that those answers will come. And as we do so, we'll feel peace with the gospel.
0: 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Tune in each week for another episode of Rise Up. Thank you for listening.

This is Fair Issues on the Mormon Faircast. This week's article is entitled, Some Mormons May Not Understand Joseph's Translation Process, by Michael R. Ash, read by Stephen Densley, Jr. This and other articles by Michael Ash can be found at DeseretNews.com. This article was used by permission of the author and the Deseret News. As we continue our discussion about the Book of Mormon translation, some members may be troubled that the process doesn't match their conceptions of how they thought the process worked. For members who are unaware of the seer stone in the hat, at least two questions or concerns may arise. 1. Is it strange that Joseph used a stone in a hat? 2. Why have we always been told that Joseph used the Urim and Thummim? To answer the first question, we might also ask, is it strange that a man could rise from the dead, walk on water, heal the lame, create the heavens, and answer the prayers of billions of people? There are basically two kinds of non-Mormons who reject LDS beliefs. A. Those who believe that there is no God, or that if such a being exists, he doesn't interact with humans. And B. Those who believe that a supreme being exists and has communicated with mankind. For those who don't believe in a God, all supernatural and miraculous events are automatically brushed aside as imaginary, impossible, etc. All spiritual experiences are seen as strange, superstitious, and possibly the result of the evolutionary process of the mind. Joseph's translation process is just as strange as any other supernatural claim. For those who believe that God can and has communicated with mankind, it seems hypocritical to summarily dismiss Joseph's method of translation because it doesn't fit with preconceived views of how God communicates. As with all spiritual claims, the only way to know if they come from God is to ask God for a witness. For Mormons who think the seer stone in the hat is strange compared to a translation through the Nephite interpreters, one might ask, why is a translation through a stone outside of a hat, the Nephite interpreters, acceptable, while a translation through a stone inside of a hat, the seer stone, is unusual? It should be obvious that if someone finds the one normal and the other odd, that such a perspective is based on nothing more than preconceived assumptions. Number 2. Why have we always been told that Joseph translated the book with the Urim and Thummim? The answer is simple. The early saints referred to both the interpreters and the seer stone as the Urim and Thummim. The real problem is not that the seer stone is called the Urim and Thummim, but rather that when most modern members hear the phrase, they typically envision the interpreters. Why is this? The critics claim that most members don't know about the stone in the hat because the church hides information. This claim, however, is false. That Joseph used a seer stone in a hat to translate the Book of Mormon has been mentioned in several official church publications, such as the Improvement Era, the Ensign, and even the Friend, by such people as B.H. Roberts, Richard Lloyd Anderson, Neil A. Maxwell, and Russell M. Nelson. It stretches the imagination to believe that the church would hide this information if it has been included in official church magazines. So why are some members unfamiliar with the translation process? The answer is a bit more complex. This topic and the frequent but false claim that the church hides its history from members will be discussed in greater depth in a future issue. Number 3. Why isn't the seer stone used today? In Joseph's world, he and many of his contemporaries believed that God could reveal things through a seer stone. Joseph's mind was already open and prepared for revelation and a translation process through the Urim and Thummim. The Lord utilized Joseph's worldview to help restore the gospel. If Joseph had been skeptical of seer stones, he may not have been receptive to translating the Book of Mormon. As Joseph continued to receive more revelations, he discovered that the seer stone was merely an elementary tool for teaching him how to focus his thoughts on the things of God. By the time he was working on the inspired version of the New Testament, he no longer needed the seer stone. Joseph apparently told Orson Pratt that the Lord gave him the Urim and Thummim when he was inexperienced in the spirit of inspiration. But now he had advanced so far that he understood the operations of that spirit and did not need the assistance of that instrument. If you like this podcast, you can help promote it by rating it in iTunes and by writing a review. Post a link on your blog and Facebook page and tell your friends about us. Questions or comments about this episode can be sent to podcast
at fairlds.org or join the conversation at fairblog.org. Michael R. Ashe is the author of the book Shaken Faith Syndrome, Strengthening One's Testimony in the Face of Criticism and Doubt, as well as the book Of Faith and Reason, 80 Evidences Supporting the Prophet Joseph Smith. Both books are available for purchase online through the Fair Bookstore. Music for this episode was provided courtesy of Lawrence Green. The opinions expressed in this podcast are not necessarily the views of The Church of Jesus Christ of Latter-day Saints or of Fair.

0: Stephen Harper is a historian for The Church of Jesus Christ of Latter-day Saints and has served as an editor of the Joseph Smith Papers. And just with that very short introduction, I'm going to turn all the rest of the time over to him. So with that, Stephen Harper.
1: Thank you. This will be familiar to you. These are the volumes of what we call Joseph Smith's manuscript history. A bunch of you have these on your shelf. Maybe the blue hardback covers that my grandfathers had and my parents inherited. I have a gray paperback copy of them on my shelf, which is where they spend about 99.9% of their time. A bunch of you have these books on your shelf, B.H. Roberts' Comprehensive History of the Church, published in 1930, a fantastic history, remarkable undertaking. As I read it today, I can't imagine as one person pulling off what Elder Roberts was able to accomplish there. I can't imagine what pulling off the manuscript history, even with the team of people over two decades that Joseph Smith had and those who followed him had. But even in a group like this, a self-selecting group of people who are intensely interested in church history, very few of us read these books. And even fewer of the next generation of Latter-day Saints read these books. And why is that? One reason is because they are exposition, they're not story, they're not linear, they don't feel like a roller coaster ride, and they don't resonate very much with present problems or concerns. Elder Ballard taught a couple of years ago, the rising generation needs to know, understand, embrace, and participate in God's plan of salvation. Understanding the plan will give them the divine insight, he said, through which to view themselves as sons and daughters of God, which provides a lens to understand almost every doctrine, practice, and policy of the church. Psychologists have verified what we all know, what everyone has always known intuitively, and that is that we need stories. Stories teach us who we are. Stories.

as a result, undergo some fundamental change. So stories typically begin with a major event or a decision that launches the protagonist on some kind of quest or journey, and they leave their comfort zone and experience peril, opposition, trial and error. They learn some key truth along the way that becomes the key to completing their quest, and then they arrive back where they started, only fundamentally changed. Does that sound familiar? You can see why I say the plan of salvation is the greatest story and why, in many ways, it's the archetype for all stories. We need a past that's meaningful in the present. It doesn't matter if those volumes of histories are sitting on anyone's shelves or present as the manuscript history is on the website, josephsmithpapers.org. No matter how accessible they are in that sense, if they're not being read and digested by the next generation of Latter-day Saints, they're not getting the job done of giving us a story. So 10 years ago, the prophets and seers, knowing what Doctrine and Covenants section 69 says about keeping a church history continually for the good of the church and for the rising generations, tasked the church history department with coming up with a new plan. On June 18th, 2008, that first communication came to the church history department. In November of that year, the First Presidency approved Elder Marlon Jensen's, who was then the church historian and recorder, proposal to form a committee to begin the process of determining the best way to undertake the writing of a new comprehensive history of the church. Elder Jensen subsequently organized a committee of men and women, and a subcommittee of that committee came up with a proposal to not write a new comprehensive history of the church or update the old one, but rather to write a brand new four-volume representative history of Latter-day Saints instead of a comprehensive history of the institutional church. The main theme of this new history would be the saint's quest to enjoy the blessings of exaltation by making and keeping temple covenants. And each volume would culminate in some historically important theme-related landmark. For example, Volume 1 would end when thousands of saints receive endowment and sealing ordinances in the Nauvoo Temple in 1846. Volume 2, when the saints dedicate the Salt Lake Temple and begin to make covenants in it in 1893. Volume 3, when the saints dedicate the Swiss Temple and begin to make covenants there in 1955. And Volume 4, sometime in the recent past, when temples dot the earth, including in remote and far-flung regions, and more people than ever make and keep the covenants of the restored gospel as it spreads farther and farther across the earth. On February 2nd, 2010, the First Presidency gave the commission to move forward. From the very beginning of this project, there was an inspired vision of what it could be. It would be inclusive and creative and transparent and powerful, sacred and truthful and edifying and fortifying and good in every sense. We believe that it would reach saints all across the globe and that it would reshape our collective memory to make it more resilient and more fortifying and more accurate. But let me advance the slide. There were some preliminary outlines drafted and some plans, but not really very much happened until Elder Snow, Stephen E. Snow, who's now the church historian and recorder, said that he would be giving this history to his grandchildren for Christmas in 2019, by which he meant get it done. And so we went to work on it in earnest. Richard E. Turley, Jr., who's now the managing director of the church's public affairs, but who was then an assistant church historian and recorder and the primary visionary for this project, he forewarned me
about

The six steps in the creative process. Step one is, this is awesome. Step two, this is tricky. Step three, this is garbage. Step four, I am garbage. Step five, this might work out okay. Step six, this is awesome. Okay. So what I'm going to tell you now is sort of a little bit about the journey through those six steps. And by the way, we're back at six. Volume one just began to come off the press. It'll be available to everybody on September 4th. The first six chapters are online at saints.lds.org and in the church magazines. So it's come all the way around, and it is awesome. But you might be interested in a little bit of that middle part of the passage. When I was in the trough of step four, I am garbage, several key contributions came from people inside and outside of the church history department. In storytelling, when the way forward seems blocked or unclear, then there's some new revelation or nugget of truth that comes along and changes everything and puts the story back on track. And for saints, this history, there have been a few of those key moments, key pieces of insight or revelation. One of them came from James Goldberg, who is a writer, a terrifically creative mind in the church history department. He and others read the first draft of Volume 4, and the recommendations they made at that point led to the way that the volumes ended up being structured and written, which is quite different from the way we were doing the first drafts. And they also led to the recruiting of the perfect people to do the editing and the writing of the books. And it was at that point that we got back to, this might be okay. I want to introduce you to some of these people. This is Jed Woodworth, who's with us here today, I think. Jed, are you here somewhere? Right over here? He is the historical review editor. Jed has a University of Wisconsin PhD. He reads and reviews everything related to the project. He's the historical architect of Volume 3, which is a very difficult volume to write because we know the least about that period of any other than church history. In my opinion, Jed is likely the most knowledgeable historian of Mormonism alive. And he's a historian of a lot else besides Mormonism, too. His capacious mind is awesome to me. And besides that, he's a delightful scholar and a person. And I asked him how he would like to be talked about when I was doing this a while back, and he said, I would like to be called a delightful scholar and person. So, also the cover there of a book he and others put together. This is Scott Hales. Scott's sitting by Jed, right? Right over here. You heard from Scott the other day. He is the literary editor of Saints and a general editor. He's got a PhD in English from the University of Cincinnati. He's the author of The Garden of Enid, which is out on the table out here. If you haven't seen it yet, check it out. He's the literary architect of the whole project, of all the four volumes. And by that, I mean that there's a structure to storytelling. And this is one of the things that the historians were missing. Historians write like B.H. Roberts wrote, in a straight line, maybe with some digressions from time to time. And you're not going to keep a whole lot of the rising generation interested in a book that's written like that. It has to be written like a roller coaster ride, and that's the structure that Scott has brought to the project. It maps fantastically well onto history as it was actually experienced by the people going forward, and that was a wonderful insight that he brought to us and has made sure that it's present on every page. It's his voice that you hear when you read. He's ventriloquistic, and that's not quite the right word. He's got voices in his head, right? If you read
his Garden of Enid, you'll see what I mean. Unbelievably talented. So I asked Scott how he wanted to be talked about and so on, and he said, you could channel your inner W.W. Phelps and give us names, as Phelps did to early Latter-day Saints, like the Lion of the Lord or the Archer of Paradise. I asked him if Enid might have anything to say before our presentation by way of introducing the team and or the process, and he said I'd have to ask her. He wasn't talking to her very much anymore. All right, Dallin. I don't think Dallin's here today. Dallin's actually at the shop at work, I think. Or he might be on campus. Am I wrong, Dallin? Are you here? He was here earlier in the week, but I don't think he's here today. He's a doctor of the law by education, a repentant lawyer, however. Sorry, Jack. A Russian language expert and literature expert. He's an exceptionally good historical researcher, and he's a great team player. He's invaluable to the whole process. He said, who gets to be the lion of the library? And I asked him if he was applying for that position. He said, I was thinking I could be the rough rider of research, to which Scott said Jed would have to be the lion of the library and Steve would be the pillar of light, which I thought was nice. Angela Hallstrom is the literary editor of Volume 4 and a wonderful contribution to the team. She's a writer, reader, editor, the mother of four. She lives in Minnesota. I even used my Canadian missionary accent there. Did you get that just a little bit? That was completely natural. She has an MFA in creative writing, and she taught English at a variety of different levels. She's a novelist, an award-winning novelist, and editor also. And she said, obviously, I'm the lady of the lakes or the sister of the sweatpants. Either way, she knew that would particularly get under our skin since we have to show up at the library with a tie on, and she, if she chooses, can go to work in her sweatpants. So she thought that would appeal to us. Dave Nielsen now works for the Family History Department of the church, is a University of Cincinnati PhD in poetry, a college basketball player, award-winning poet, a writer on Volumes 2 and 4. And Jed said, I've always thought of Dave as Brahman Atman. Might have to get Jed to pronounce that for us. Dave said, I don't know who or what that is, but if it can be turned into an action figure, that would be awesome. Scott said Dave would be the Bard of Deseret. Dave said, as long as it can be turned into an action figure, that's all I ask. Dallin said, the Paladin of Poetry. You could definitely make that an action figure out of that. And Melissa, who was hard at work this whole time that the rest of us were dinking around, was weighed in to say an action figure with inky fingers. And that won't make any sense until you meet Melissa. Melissa Leilani Larson, who has a MFA in creative writing from the University of Iowa, very prestigious writing school. She's an award-winning playwright and screenwriter. She's a writer on Volumes 1 and 3. She's a connoisseur and collector of fountain pens, and hence her sole request that her action figure have inky fingers. That's all that mattered to her. So, ongoing conversation here. I said, Jed's delightful scholar in person is sounding comparatively lame after all these ones. Angela said, I enjoy the and person part, as it leads one to believe that not all scholars are actually people. Scott said, if Pillar of Light does not work for Steve, we could call him the Manager of Light and Truth, which, like, I was on a high when he said, you know, Pillar of Light, and then the Manager, that just really brought me down, back to earth. To be more serious about this really important project, I show you the statement that is in the front of Volume 1 from the First Presidency of the Church, and I'll just let you read that. Maybe you can't see it. I'll read it to you in case you can't see it.
It says, throughout the scriptures, the Lord asks us to remember. Remembering the Savior and our shared legacy of faith, devotion, and perseverance gives us perspective and strength as we face challenges today. It's with this desire to remember how merciful the Lord hath been unto the children of men that we present saints, the story of the Church of Jesus Christ in the latter days. We encourage all to read the book and make use of the supplementary materials online. We love you. You are an important part of the great history of this church. We thank you for all you do to build on the foundation of faith laid by our forebears. We testify that the restored gospel of Jesus Christ is the standard of truth today. The Lord called Joseph Smith to be his prophet, seer, and revelator in the latter days, and he continues to call living prophets and apostles to guide his church. We pray that this volume will enlarge your understanding of the past, strengthen your faith, and help you make and keep the covenants that lead to exaltation. Sincerely, the First Presidency. Elder Cook spoke at BYU-Idaho several weeks ago on this project and described it in great detail. And he also will publish an article about it in the September Ensign that includes these words. Saints is the story of how God restored his everlasting covenant because of his love for his children. It shows how the Lord restored his gospel to provide hope and peace in times of tumult, trial, and suffering. It also shows how restored covenants lead to exaltation through Jesus Christ. The story begins, Elder Cook continues, in 1815 with the explosion of an Indonesian volcano, which caused widespread death, disease, and disruption. This beginning point was chosen in light of what the Savior revealed about how he restored covenants that bind us to him and enable us to eventually overcome all of life's problems. I, the Lord, knowing the calamity which should come upon the inhabitants of the earth, called upon my servant Joseph Smith Jr., and spake unto him from heaven, and gave him commandments, that mine everlasting covenant might be established. Elder Cook continues, Saints is the true latter-day story of God restoring covenants with his children, because he knows their hardships, pain, and suffering. The gospel our loving Heavenly Father restored through his prophet does not eliminate evil, sorrow, suffering, and separation at death, but sanctifies and endows our lives with transcendent meaning, promises, healing through the Savior's atonement, and assures us that the relationships we cherish on earth can endure in eternity, coupled with eternal glory. Oh, I should have showed you those quotes, sorry. Read fast. This is Elder Snow's article from the February Ensign, where he announced to the church, the whole world, that saints would be forthcoming. Sometimes if you want to hide something from the saints, you publish it in the Ensign. But there it is. He said some really great stuff, including starting with this quote from Brigham Young. In 1861, President Brigham Young urged church historians to change their approach. Write in a narrative style, he advised, and write only about one-tenth part as much. So saints follows the teaching, the direction of Brigham Young to the church's historians. You might not think it's only a tenth part as much, but we could do 10 times more. And you'll find the volumes clip along at a terrific pace. If you'll start reading them, you won't get worried about them being too thick or too much. This is what chapter 1 looks like online at saints.lds.org. You can scroll down the page and get to the text. This is what chapter 2 looked like when it was published in the Liahona and the Ensign. It's published in 48 languages to well over 98% of Latter-day Saints across the globe. What makes it different? Five different things I'm going to talk briefly about. One is, it's a small plates history. It doesn't try to be the comprehensive history of everything that ever happened in the church. It's just a representative set of stories that form one big story about saints, or in other words, natural men and women who are striving to become saints through the atonement of Jesus Christ. We pick characters based on what they can
do to help readers experience God's sacred work, how inherently interesting they are, and how they help us tell the story of change over time in the church. The method is different from any of the histories we've done before. We're very interested in having accurate history, but also in having fantastic literature and hitting the right audience, the scripturally mandated audience of the rising generations. And so we're worried about all three of those things, and the sweet spot where those concerns overlap is where we want saints to land, and we think we've largely accomplished that. This is the narrative arc of Volume 1, simply put. It's different because it's not a straight line, right? It's not linear expository writing like the other histories we've done are. It's story. It's a true story of the past, written in a narrative style for the rising generation as the Lord commanded and his prophets directed. The result is a happy marriage between accurate history and narrative storytelling. The dramatic tension rises as pressure on the characters increases. And under pressure, the characters make choices, sometimes good ones and sometimes bad ones, but always resulting in consequences. The theme of the story is King Benjamin's teaching that the natural man's an enemy to God and has been from the fall and will be forever, unless he yields the enticings of the Holy Spirit, puts off the natural man, becomes a saint through the Savior's atonement. The story corresponds to that theme. The characters, for example, beginning with Joseph Smith and his family, are flawed because the natural man is an enemy to God. That's true history, true doctrine, good writing. The story is not about perfect people. It's about fallen people who are trying to become saints. This makes the story about the sacred drama of the plan of salvation. And it also means that though it's a story of only a few Latter-day Saints who need redemption through Christ, all Latter-day Saints who need redemption through Christ can find it compelling, sacred, and analogous to our own quest to become saints. The characters will remain enemies to God unless they choose to yield to the enticings of the Spirit and apply the Savior's atoning power. So the story depends on the choices that they make. And the choices the characters make create the drama and suspense that's inherent both in history and in great storytelling. The story sets up this way. It's global and universal. It concerns all people everywhere throughout time and space. But it begins in 1815 when the cataclysmic eruption of Mount Tambora in Indonesia causes death and disease and disruption, as Elder Cook put it. People everywhere ask why. And God doesn't answer directly, but readers get a glimpse into his mind and the wonder of his ways when they learn what happened because of what the Lord foreknew. That is, because he knew, foreknew the calamities coming, he prepared provincial young Joseph Smith to restore the broken covenants that solve the problems of death and disease and disrupted relationships. Excuse me. An insightful non-Latter-day Saint scholar, Douglas Davies, claimed that the power of Mormonism is the story it gives people for the conquest of death, which I like a lot. I like that insight a lot. In other words, we don't just have a doctrine of resurrection or salvation or power over death. We have a doctrine of exaltation, as we put it. Power over the havoc that sin and death wreak on our relationships. So from the outset, the story signals to readers how massive and universal the problems of sin and death are, and hints that the hero's quest will be finding a solution to those problems. The catalyst of the story, like many others, Joseph is afflicted by disease and disruption. And like many others, he wonders if his sins have displeased God, and he seeks to be reconciled to God, lest he be damned at death. He's frustrated until he discovers a new way to read an old verse.
and he goes to the woods to ask God for wisdom. The answer to his prayer launches a quest that will transform him from an obscure boy into a foreordained prophet, seer, and unrivaled revelator, with power from God to seal covenants that are stronger than death. The midpoint of the story, the saints have always been opposed, but up to this point, the story is one of the Spirit of God burning like a fire, angels coming to visit the earth, covenants restored, priesthood keys committed, and saints endowed with divine power in their commission to take the gospel to all mankind and their quest to overcome the effects of death. This flood of light and power culminates in a revelation in the saints' new temple in Kirtland that assures Joseph that his brother's salvation and the salvation of all people everywhere will not be determined by the timing of their deaths, but by their godly desires. But then halfway through Volume 1, the story takes a negative turn. The saints begin to fight among themselves. Their covetousness is exposed. Their bank fails. Joseph is opposed by former friends and fellow servants. The saints are forced to flee from their temple in Kirtland, Ohio. And it goes from bad to worse. An Abrahamic test requires the saints to partake of the unthinkable, plural marriage. Moreover, tired of being mistreated, they go against the state of Missouri in a war of extermination. The governor and the settlers respond brutally, stealing property, murdering men and boys, and raping women. Joseph and others are jailed without due process and with no hope for justice. He's stuck helplessly in a dungeon while his family and other saints flee in winter. And it's there that he gets the nugget of truth, the revelation that brings the story full circle. All these things give experience, and if you endure them well, God will exalt you on high. There's a false defeat toward the end of the story. Joseph escapes. The apostles undertake the global gathering of Israel. The saints begin again in Nauvoo. A temple rises there from a hill overlooking the Mississippi River. But before the saints can receive the ordinances of exaltation in the temple, Joseph is brutally murdered by a mob. The resolution to the plot. Joseph is not killed before he receives God's promise of eternal life, nor before he endows and seals most of the apostles, giving them the ordinances of exaltation. Weeks before his death, Joseph gathers them. He confirms on them all the priesthood keys he has received and commissions them to carry on the work of the temple. After Joseph's death, Brigham Young leads the apostles and the saints. He seeks and receives a revelation to finish the temple, and there he gives thousands of saints the ordinances of exaltation. The problem of death posed by Mount Tabor is juxtaposed with the conquest of death available in the mountain of the Lord's house. Saints suffer from death and disease and the dissolution of their cherished relationships, but the restored covenants make that suffering purposeful and temporary and exalting. It helps them become saints as they learn that all these things will give them experience and work for their good, while the Savior defeats death and disease and restores relationships through the ordinances of the temple. So you can see how nicely church history maps onto a terrific narrative arc. Conflict, characters, choices, consequences, forces of antagonism, the great commission to take the gospel to everyone, the determined effort to redeem the dead, the quest to make and keep the covenants that lead to eternal life. These are great materials of history out of which to tell a wonderful story. I've used a little bit of theological and literary jargon in explaining to you the narrative arc of Volume 1, but the book itself and the subsequent volumes are written in fast-paced and accessible prose. They do lots of theological and literary work that I've described without telling anyone that they're doing it. They're not children's books, but youth will be able to read and understand them. And over the course of the next generation, the new knowledge and insight gained from every page will become the common knowledge of all Latter-day Saints everywhere, and we will be less vulnerable to our enemies than we are today. I'm really excited about that. Another thing that's unique about saints that's not typical of the histories we've done before is that it is intentionally designed to
immunize the rising generations of Latter-day Saints. Elder Ballard told all church educators a couple of years ago, seminary and institute teachers, you should be among the first outside your students' families to introduce authoritative sources on topics that may be less well-known or controversial, so your students will measure whatever they hear or read later against what you have already taught them. He said, you know, we give medical inoculations to our precious missionaries before sending them into the mission field, so they will be protected against diseases that can harm or even kill them. In a similar fashion, please, before you send them into the world, inoculate your students by providing faithful, thoughtful, and accurate interpretation of gospel doctrine, the scriptures, our history, and those topics that sometimes are misunderstood. The manual I used to teach church history from, Church History in the Fullness of Times, is a flat exposition that purposefully avoids or downplays controversy. This is a roller coaster ride where the controversy in history is harnessed to the dramatic tension you need in narrative. So we welcome the tricky parts of church history, and they're all there. You don't expect us to stop and dissertate about seer stones or whatever else, but it's all there in the narrative. And for those who want more, there are all kinds of resources available online that we're going to link them to. So it works like this. The top level is the books, are the books themselves, the story, the narrative history. They have footnotes, hundreds and hundreds of footnotes in each one. And these footnotes link people not only to the real, to the primary and secondary sources we use, but to topics, topical essays and videos that go into more detail about all kinds of subjects, including the most controversial ones. And these go even further to link people to other resources that are available on the web. The thing I'm most excited about is that for many of the sources, most of the sources, you can link to them yourself within a few clicks in the electronic versions of Saints. And it'll be electronic as soon as it's available in print. This is what some of those pages look like. This is the topical essay on the restoration of the Aaronic priesthood, for example. The goal is to provide everyone as much access as they could possibly want or need. So those of us who get to work in the Church History Library, we sit on top of this spectacular archive of historical materials, and we really relish the opportunity we have to use them. Our goal is to make it so everybody can have access to all of the things that can be known from that material and spread it as widely as possible. Again, the primary sources will be available within a couple of clicks. Here's an electronic chapter 4, I think, and you can see the footnotes on the sidebar there. And you click on the electronic, the links in those footnotes that will lead you right to Joseph Knight's reminiscence. One of the things that's going to delight readers when they read this is to learn that Joseph Smith was taught by Moroni that he needed to have the right person supporting him before he could be able to handle the responsibility of the Book of Mormon plates. And initially, Joseph thought that was Alvin. And when Alvin died, he was puzzled. And he learns that it's Emma in the end, ultimately. How do we know that? From Joseph Knight's autobiography. And thousands and thousands, maybe millions of Latter-day Saints are going to say, I've never heard that before. Where did they get that? And I hope they'll go click, click, click, and then have Joseph Knight's autobiography right in front of their face to show them where that came from. Is that not exciting? Can I get an amen? Why didn't the church ever tell me that, right? I am getting so tired of that. I think the church is too, because the church is going to tell them all that. It's already, as you know, gone to massive effort to publish the prophet's papers and to be increasingly transparent in other ways. The burden ultimately rests with people to find out for themselves, right? To seek for themselves. And a lot of what we blame on the church not telling me that is me not being active enough
to go out and find the information myself, and this is going to help make that easier to do, and it's going to make it less easy or valid to make that excuse that we've sometimes made. All right, Saints is about the global church, and it is for the global church. These are images from some of the stories that will be included. I won't go into detail about them, but this is the most exciting slide that I have to show you. This is sacred to me. Isn't that great? Before I ever knew anything about this, the First Presidency approved a budget, an appropriation. In other words, they set aside every penny it would take to get the job done. They didn't say, we'll probably provide you some maybe if you need it. They said, here it is, and it was a lot of money. Now, we think it's that important, get it done. That included enough, we thought, to publish it in the 10 languages that were then being used on the church's internet sites. That is, the internet 10 languages. Languages that any of the church correlated materials would get published in on the internet. Sorry to be inelegant in saying that. Between then and now, that number of languages has grown to 14. And so that amount of money needed to do that has grown a lot since the day the First Presidency made that appropriation. They didn't even bat an eye. Whatever you need to get this to every Latter-day Saint and every child of God on the planet, we will get it done, is essentially the message that they've sent to us and to all of God's children on the face of the earth. This is so important to me. Along the way, we thought, we just aren't capable of getting this done and into all these languages simultaneously. So we'll do it in English. We'll try to get it done by the time Elder Snow wants it done. And then we'll publish it. A few years, you know, it'll take us a few years to get it published in the other languages. And the prophets have come back and in their wonderful way said, that's not what we're doing here. We're going to publish that on day one in all the languages. We're going to send the message to every child of God on the planet that this is their story. It's for them. It's about them. It's their story. They belong in it. They own it. And I'm deeply gratified by that leadership that we have from our prophets, their commitment to this project and everything else like it, and the testimony it bears about our Heavenly Father's love for His children. So I'm very excited about this slide. It will be released a year earlier, at least Volume 1 will, than Elder Snow asked for it, and simultaneously in languages spoken by more than 90% of the Latter-day Saints on the earth. And those chapters that are being serialized, the first 8 chapters in Volume 1, as I mentioned earlier, those several of those will be published in 48 languages, getting them to more than 98% of the Latter-day Saints in the world. So you can see from its opening scene to its worldwide distribution that Volume 1, the blue, shows who will be reached. That's how much of the planet will be reached by the print volumes. That's how much will be reached by the chapters serialized in the church magazines. From its opening scene to its worldwide distribution, Volume 1 signals to God's children everywhere that it's for them and it's about them. It's their story. It's the story of how they relate to a God who, knowing the calamities of their lives, called a teenager to renew the covenants that don't eliminate sorrow and suffering and separation at death, but do sanctify and endow each of those obstacles with transcendent meaning and guarantee that the same sociality that exists among us here will exist among us there, only coupled with eternal glory. Some landmarks along the way. I'm not too excited about these earlier ones that have already been done, but the later ones are worth your attention. You can see that earlier this year we started publishing chapters in the church magazines.
advanced copies have gone out, or soon will, to all the seminary and institute teachers across the church. I'm very excited for them to get it into their hands. I've talked to lots of them, and they're excited for it to get into their hands. And if there are any that aren't, it won't matter, because their students are going to read it, and they're going to know it better than their teachers if their teachers don't read it. And it will gain the momentum that it deserves and needs, whether everybody likes it or not. Volume 1 will launch on September 4th. It will be in print, ebook, audiobook. You can have a female or a male narrator, whichever you choose. You can hear those first 6 chapters right now in your Gospel Library app or at saints.lds.org. There will be an event at the Museum of Church History in Salt Lake City on September 4th. And then a few days later, Elder Cook and Matthew Groh, the Director of Publications in the Church History Department, and Kate Holbrook, the head of the Mormon Women's History Initiative, will do a face-to-face event from Nauvoo on September 7th, all about saints. It'll be available in all the channels you could hope for. And finally, you can see where the subtitles of the volumes came from. Joseph Smith's wonderful prophecy in his 1842 letter, "The Standard of Truth Has Been Erected." The blue print is the subtitles for the 4 volumes. Volume 2, "No Unhallowed Hand Can Stop the Work from Progressing. Persecution may rage, mobs may combine, armies may assemble, and calumny may defame, but the truth of God will go forth." Volume 3, "Boldly, nobly, and independent, till it has penetrated every continent, visited every clime, swept every country." And Volume 4, "Sounded in every ear, until the purposes of God should be accomplished, and the great Jehovah shall say the work is done." Isn't that just right? It's as if he said that for us. Thanks very much for your time and attention. I am grateful to be a witness to this way of the Lord hastening his work in its time. And if you have a minute or two worth of questions, I'll be glad to try to address them.

0: Are there any controversial topics you will avoid, such as temple rites versus masonry, polyandry, Adam God teaching? The answer is no. Not sure yet what we're going to do, if anything, with Adam God, but if we don't put that in there explicitly, it won't be because we're avoiding it. It will be because it doesn't otherwise fit the narrative arc, and we will find a way to address it. We'll find ways to get the source, saints the resources they need. But that other stuff specifically mentioned, it's right there, right now. It's already in the book. It's too late now. What are we to make of Brigham Young announcement on blacks and priesthood? We'll talk. We talk about that in Volume 2. We situate it in 1852, when Brigham Young started making public statements on race and priesthood. Well, that's just part of the story. Let's tell that as it happened. What was the thinking behind leaving out Joseph Smith's report of the first vision, criticizing ministers and creeds of his day? That's a great question. That was probably, maybe I'm taking too much credit here, but that's, this is a subject of personal interest to me, and I think that that particular passage is, but that passage of Joseph Smith's history, where he quotes the Savior saying, all their creeds are an abomination, their professors are corrupt, that is shaped by a persecuted present. And so it's a mixture of his past and present. I'm not calling the event into question, but I'm saying that we chose to use memories that he had that were softer. We're writing a past for the present. It's not a real great idea right now to, you know, throw grenades into the room when we're trying to make good relationships. So we're not hiding it. It's right there in the Pearl of Great Price. But we'll tell that story using other words. For example, the Wentworth letter says the Lord told Joseph, they're believing in incorrect doctrines. None of the churches is true. They're believing in incorrect doctrines. So, same message, a little different words. Is saints the antidote to work in glory? It's not opposed to work in glory. So what you can learn from the work in the glory is that Brother Lund is a storyteller, an excellent one, and he's as a teacher, and he has things he wants to teach, and he doesn't pedantically or dogmatically or didactically come out and say, here's what I'm going to teach you, I'm going to lecture you. Instead, he puts them in a story, and you read the story, and you don't maybe realize that when you're done with that story, you learned the stuff he wanted you to learn. That's what we can learn from Work and Glory. What we don't do is fictionalize anything. There's no made-up characters. There's no made-up lines of dialogue. There's no made-up setting. So it's not like Work and Glory in that respect, but we hope that it is a powerful teacher in the way that Brother Lund's works are. No offense, but most books written by committee are boring and dry. Amen. I was surprised by how engaging of a read it is, at least the first five chapters. It ends with a cliffhanger. See, now Scott will be of no use for the rest of the month. His head will be so big. To be serious, though, the reason it sounds great is because Scott's on that committee, and it goes through him, and he's the one that gives it that voice. So thank him, because it doesn't sound like every other thing that we've done in that way. The project is in the Lord's. Will you tell us about a time when you saw his hand in it? I thought two or three times today as I talked about maybe being more explicit about that. His hand is in it. I testify of that. One of the ways you see that is that, like Esther, there's a handful of people who have come into the kingdom for such a time as this. They were prepared. They were right on time, and the Lord led us to them when he needed them and got them where he needed them, and that's one of the ways you can see his hand working in it. I know that he likes the subtitles. That's all I'll say about those parts, though. Are you done with me? I'm over time, probably.
1: Pick one more.
0: who came up with the title Saints. I don't know if it was the Lord or King Benjamin, but it was one of them. And the Holy Spirit made it clear that that was the one. Thank you very much. God bless you.
1: I'm Julianne DeLynn Hatton, and you're listening to Faith and Reason on the Mormon Faircast. This series will discuss the prophet Joseph Smith and the authenticity of the gospel he restored. I'll be speaking with Michael R. Ash, author of the book Of Faith and Reason, 80 Evidences Supporting the Prophet Joseph Smith. Welcome, Michael Ash.
2: Hi, Julianne.
1: Would you like to introduce today's topic?
2: Yes, I'd like to talk about the temple outside of Jerusalem today.
1: That leads us to the first thing that Nephi was commanded to do when he got to the New World.
2: Yeah, the Lord commanded him to build a temple, and he said he built it, kind of on the general plan of Solomon's temple. He didn't have as many materials, but the Lord wanted his people to have a temple just like the people in the old world had a temple.
1: Why would critics have a problem with this?
2: The critics have argued that there cannot be a temple outside of the one temple in Jerusalem. You know, it was rebuilt after it had been destroyed before, and several critics shortly after the Book of Mormon came to press argued that very thing. They said that, you know, God wouldn't authorize a temple to be built anywhere. The Jerusalem temple was it.
1: So what has research shown you?
2: Well, the interesting findings come from a place in Egypt among some papyrus called the Elephantine Papyri. And these papyri talk about a Jewish group that had left Jerusalem to protect the Persian interests, basically in southern Egypt, and they had traveled away from Jerusalem. And they talk about making plans and discussing building a temple themselves. And so here was a very devout set of Jews that believed in roughly what was contemporary to Lehi, that a temple certainly could be built outside of Jerusalem.
1: Where was this discovered?
2: In Egypt, in southern Egypt, and it wasn't discovered until, good grief, probably 100 years after the Book of Mormon came forth. And so nobody really had any concrete evidence that Jews in that day believed that temples could be built elsewhere. But now we have exactly that, a concrete reference by practicing Jews that they believe that another temple could be constructed elsewhere.
1: Thank you, Michael Ash.
2: Thank you, Julianne.
1: 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I'm your host, Julianne DeLynn Hatton, inviting you to keep the faith.
3: Michael R. Ash is the author of the book Shaken Faith Syndrome, Strengthening One's Testimony in the Face of Criticism and Doubt, as well as the book Of Faith and Reason, 80 Evidences Supporting the Prophet Joseph Smith. 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
5: We're pleased to have Hart Wixom speaking for us this year. I know Hart has been one who's come to the FAIR conference more than once, and he's a retired BYU professor and investigative reporter for the Deseret News. has both a bachelor's and master's degree in communication from BYU and earned 50 postgraduate hours in history from the University of Utah. He's the author of several books, including Critiquing the Critics of Joseph Smith and Profiles in Mormon Courage. I know one of the first books I read from Hart was the one talking about Von Brody's book, and I was really interested in that. His presentation is Perception and Reality, Then and Now. So please welcome Hart Wixom.
6: I asked the fellow, nice man sitting next to me, where he was from. He said, north of Orem. I said, American Fork? Lehigh? He said, try North Pole, Alaska. I find some parallels in this to Mormon history. I'm going to try to cover 182 years in 45 minutes. That is 4 years per minute. I'm tempted to speak with the speed of lightning, but I won't. Several years ago, I worked as a missionary in the Church History Department, computerizing for public access correspondence to and from church leaders. One letter was from the presiding authority of the RLDS Church, now the Community of Christ, to President George Albert Smith. The letter asked what could be done about a just-published book berating Joseph Smith, the common ancestor of both presidents. The other leader strongly suggested both church presidents work together to stop further publication of this incriminating work and demand an apology. President George Albert Smith wrote back, "I don't see the need to do anything. You are just not as accustomed to criticism as we are." Opinion is everyone's right. Author Vardis Fisher gave his in his book, Children of God. But at least if we are going to be criticized, let the facts be based on reality, not erroneous perception. By the latter, I mean, do members of the world's most

renowned musical group, the Tabernacle Choir, belong to a cult, and the Church of Jesus Christ of Latter-day Saints does not believe in Jesus Christ. As an aside, I think of the tremendous sacrifices made by the saints in our history because of their belief in Jesus Christ. These misconceptions can even today curtail missionary work and hinder the election of worthy political candidates. So how do such misconceptions gestate and give birth? To answer this question, I submit that some people do not want to believe in any suggestion of divine revelation. They rejected it even with the Apostle Paul in Acts chapter 13. They continue to do so. Non-Mormon historian Bernard DeVoto praised the work of Fawn McKay Brody, No Man Knows My History, 1945, because she explained Joseph Smith in totally humanistic terms, grounded in naturalism, DeVoto call it, the first honest and intelligent biography of Joseph Smith. But we must be aware that the sectarian world was and is looking, anxiously searching, for an answer to this man other than the answer Joseph Smith gave of himself. Many were only too eager to announce that Fawn Brody had found that answer. We will discuss Brody later. For now, let us focus on those who are seeking truth but who have been misled. True, we can smugly tell ourselves that we know the truth about our church and what it stands for. But for many, perception is truth, as long as they know nothing else. A wide gap often exists between who we are and who the rest of the world thinks we are. This paper seeks to determine some of the reasons how it got that way, and with some suggestions on what we can do about it. Over the years, I've made what some would call a grim hobby of gathering all the anti-Mormon literature I can get my hands on. I did that even in the mission field. I go now back to Joseph Smith. Joseph was not a Madison Avenue type public relations specialist. He did not try to varnish his story in sophisticated terms. He simply told it the way he found it. No other church on earth at that time was accepted by Jesus Christ. He, Joseph Smith, was to take a vital role in establishing that true church upon the earth. It is understandable that many churches and their ministers and followers who did not agree with Smith would take umbrage. Some people just don't like change, as Peter found when the gospel was given to the Gentiles. But some distorted Joseph's words in order to make rebuttal an easier task. Some made no effort to honestly check out Joseph's claims. Those who did not personally know the saints heard or read reports like the work published in 1833 by short-time convert Ezra Booth, who found missionary work in Missouri to be more challenging than he had been led to believe. Joseph said the following about Booth, quote, "When he actually learned that faith, humility, and patience and tribulation go before blessing, he was disappointed." History of Church, Volume 1, 216. But Booth wrote in bitter terms about that disappointment, and according to historian B.H. Roberts, these were biased opinions which created problems for missionaries of the time. Do any of these biased opinions persist today for LDS missionaries? Some of these negative opinions, at least the basic mindset of them, began with people believing only the worst of what they had heard. For example, Dr. Phylacis Hurlburt, by the way, doctor was not a title, it was part of his name, who was excommunicated for moral infractions, soon began a vendetta against Joseph Smith. Hurlburt gathered many affidavits in Palmyra against Joseph and his family, even though a Dr. Robinson had, before the announced first vision, interviewed the Smith family and found them stalwarts of the community. Joseph's younger brother William wrote that everyone spoke well of us until Joseph announced his first vision. Unfortunately, many non-Mormon historians yet quote only the Hurlbuts of LDS history, or those of another soul excommunicated for moral infractions, John C. Bennett. Many neighbors of the Smiths who claimed to know them had unkind things to say. But how can we ignore an overwhelming majority who knew the Smith family, 800 of them according to author Mark McConkie, who had nothing but praise for all of the Smith

Sinners and degradation offer an easy prey for those who wait to deceive. Almost without exception, they are ignorant and fanatical. These hypocrites, etc. A non-Mormon Far West newspaper said, "No greater curse could befall any people than to have these fiends in human shape settle among them." But church members must bear some responsibility here, for high-ranking Mormons Thomas B. Marsh and Orson Hyde, apparently in an effort to appease persecution, wrote Governor Boggs that the Mormons were preparing to burn down Independence. Boggs would know that the impoverished and beleaguered saints were in no condition to do anything of the kind. But the words were used to inflame the local citizenry. Note, Governor Christopher Bond in 1976 set the record straight and repealed Boggs' order. Bond felt deep regret for this injustice, but much damage was done. Still, we should applaud Bond's action and seek more restitution of accurate history. During this period, one Samson Avar decided to lash out at Missouri enemies with his so-called Danite or Danite movement. He was reprimanded by Joseph Smith for so doing. But the Danites didn't go away in the minds of many non-Mormons. It was the act of one man, Samson Avar. Should we claim the church, the Christian church, to be reprehensible because of the act of one man, namely Judas Iscariot? Blood atonement? No such thing, according to Bruce McConkie, and he was known for being a thorough researcher. I've got to say one more thing about blood atonement. Robert Kirby in the Salt Lake Tribune said, "Blood atonement is alive and well in the Mormon church. It's called church basketball." What the Missourians did is well known and little will be repeated here. But it is ironical that Fawn Brody should argue the Book of Mormon carried nothing but the common beliefs current of the day in upstate New York. And yet the mob manifesto in Jackson County demanded removal of the Mormons because their religion was so different from others of the time as to constitute an evil no one could have foreseen. "Forgotten, nay betrayed, was their state constitution, which read, Article 13, Section 4, that all men have a natural, indefensible right to worship God according to the dictates of their own conscience. No person can ever be hurt, molested, or restrained in his religious sentiments." Obviously, they did not follow their constitution. It is interesting that Governor Wilburn Boggs, in his infamous extermination order, not only tried to drive the saints out of Missouri, but included language to intercept them at the border. That is, to not merely push them out, but punish them for following the dictates of their own conscience as explained in his own Missouri Constitution. But let us move on to Nauvoo. Even today, misperception follows the saints. I picked up a pamphlet several years ago published by the Nauvoo Christian Visitor Center, which reads, "Mormon publicity promotes the unfounded idea that they were forced to leave their homes. This is a radical departure from recorded history. The National Park Service is then quoted to say that it was to maintain the cohesiveness of the Mormon community." In other words, they could have remained if they'd renounced their religion. The center quotes Samuel Taylor that the Mormons simply couldn't get along with their neighbors anywhere, or they couldn't get along with us. It would seem all they had to do in order to get along with everyone was to renounce their religion. I find it interesting that a man by the name of Enoch B. Tripp went to Nauvoo as a non-Mormon businessman to buy up cheap homes and furniture from the saints preparing for Exodus. He was told in Carthage that as a Gentile he would be shot on sight. Bodies of Gentiles lined the streets of Nauvoo. Tripp not only found this untrue, but joined the church 2 days before the Exodus. In Iowa he met with one George Hinkle, who had been a Mormon, but betrayed them to the Missouri militia. Hinkle told Tripp, as recorded in his diary, that he had been haunted by that act ever since and could find no peace. "If only I could go back and undo that," Hinkle said. I wouldn't be surprised if a good number of Missouri generals said the same thing to themselves. This is an important admission in LDS church history, and I know of it being mentioned in no other place but the diary of E.B. Tripp, my wife's great-grandmother. Father. Later in England, a well-known novelist of the late 1800s, Sir Arthur Conan Doyle, with the very first of his popular Sherlock Holmes series, A Study in Scarlet, has a Mormon woman forced to marry a high-ranking church official

a polygamist, rather than the man she loved. She dies of a broken heart, and her lover later makes his way to England to murder the man who caused her death. True, this was a novel. But how much does fiction influence the human mind? One of the most successful novelists of the early 1900s was Zane Grey, who sold nearly 2 million copies of his Riders of the Purple Sage. Its account of Mormon Jane Witherstein being told she must marry locally presiding Elder Tull according to church rules from headquarters, and that had to influence many readers. I would have had no quarrel with Tull acting on his own or even local directives, but the damage was done when readers were told the edict came from Salt Lake City. Such cruelty and polygamy was deemed a common practice of the LDS Church. There were a few early objective non-Mormon historians, but not enough of them. Said a Reverend Beer in 1872, quote, "Just let me say that the people should be on their guard as to what they believe concerning the Mormons." Unquote. Amen. This caution was given after one Judge Cradlebaugh went to Washington with accounts of the many depravities existing among the saints. The judge was so discredited in time, however, that even the non-Mormons called for his removal. I should insert here that Cradlebaugh blamed the massacre at Mount Meadows in 1857 as ordered from church headquarters, as have some modern historians. Some believed it, and some believe it now, according to recent histories, in quotes. But even the non-Mormon prosecutor Sumner Howard at John D. Lee's second trial dismissed involvement of church leaders. Now, I spent 8 months at church history headquarters examining exactly what happened at Lee's trials. The conclusion was evident. We can blame local Mormon settlers for ordering the Mount Meadows Massacre, but no evidence linking Salt Lake City headquarters. One of the most distorted histories I have ever read of the LDS Church was this from the Dictionary of Biography by the American Council of Learned Societies. His, that is Joseph Smith, boyhood was spent among a footloose class, semi-illiterate, excitable, superstitious, in a part of the country that produced a great many of the irregular sects and experimental societies of the first half of the century, an attack of melancholy, etc. He also contradicted his own history. There was no mention of how this was done. That the Book of Mormon could be a work of so ignorant a man as Smith appears strange. Probably this book is a fantasy catch-all of frontier Protestant doctrine. Apparently they hadn't read it. Yet the Missourians turned it so different that there was no remedy for it in their constitution. No mention of the 3 and 8 witnesses who never denied their testimonies about the divine origin of the Book of Mormon. But that would have made the straw man concocted by the learned society much more difficult to push over. I want you to catch that name. The American Council of Learned Societies. By the way, where did I obtain a copy of the American Council of Learned Societies? From the LDS Church History Library. So much for the idea that the LDS Church has tried to hide or conceal anything negative about its history. One of the most earnest detractors of LDS history was a man by the name of Dale Morgan. He spent much time, money, and effort to take the wheels off Joseph Smith's story, but all he did was turn it into a chariot of fire with stallions in the lead. He praised Fawn Brody's No Man biography, which turned out not to be a documentary, but a novel, with such statements as, "Emma thought she knew that Joseph knew that she knew he was not." She made many such statements, and yet she received honors for historical objectivity from no less than the New York Times and Time Magazine, who called it thoroughly researched, scrupulously objective, with admirable detachment. My master's thesis made a study of objectivity in print journalism. If this was objective history, then anything can be called such. My own research on Brody's book
resulting in critiquing the critics of Joseph Smith, which is in the bookstore, indicated that some of her sources were non-existent, some are the result of exaggeration, some the result of her own brand of interpretation. For example, we can say that the three trials of Joseph in South Bainbridge, New York, now known on the map as Afton, and Colesville, the prophet Palmyra was acquitted from lack of evidence. Or you can assert, as Brody did, that the judge let him go because he was a minor and the judge felt sorry for him. But why does not Brody mention the non-Mormon John Reed had this to say about Joseph Smith? I was called to defend Joseph, but declined because I was not a sophisticated lawyer, as was the accusing prosecution's lawyer. But I knew Joseph, and I knew that his character was irreproachable. He was well known for truth and uprightness, spoken of as a young man of intelligence and good morals, expressing an anxious desire to know the will of God. He was an instrument in the hands of God to do a good work. I knew not what. History of the Church, Volume 194, footnotes by B.H. Roberts. Non-Mormon John Reed never did join the church, which to some of my detracting friends and relatives say that proved he must be objective if he was non-Mormon, said he was called in the night to defend Joseph. A peculiar impression struck my mind that I must go and defend him. I did not know what it meant, but I thought I must go and clear the Lord's anointed. Reed said not one spot or blemish was proven against Joseph, and he won an acquittal on all charges. Afterward, a swarm of onlookers sought to do Joseph harm, but Reed said some divine source protected him, and he walked unharmed through the mob. I take no glory to myself for the acquittal, he said. It was the Lord's work and marvelous in our eyes. Those who once questioned Joseph's story of the coming forth of the Book of Mormon should be asked to explain how it came to be, if his story is not accepted. How do they explain it? No one has yet given a satisfactory explanation in what is probably the most scrutinized publication in all history. For a while, the Solomon Spaulding theory was advanced, or Sidney Rigdon must have written it, because Joseph Smith had not the education to do it. But in 1881, the Solomon Spaulding manuscript showed up in Oberlin College, and even the president of the university said, people who want to find a connection with the Book of Mormon and the Spaulding manuscript will have to look somewhere else. Actually, it had been sent to Hawaii for a while, and then sold and wound up back in the United States, and fortunately was made public so that that theory died, and I hope it can never be resurrected. Some have tried, but it's quite a stretch. In his official history of Illinois, Governor Ford wrote that Joseph drank like a sailor and swore like a pirate. His followers were, of course, dupes. How much does Ford's official history of Illinois influence the public mind today of those who study the chronicles of that state? For that matter, have we checked into what today's history books are teaching our children? One day I was teaching as a substitute teacher in a history class, and I got to looking at the textbook, and it said, President Buchanan had to send a military force, that is Johnson's army, to quell the Mormon rebellion against the United States of America. Would it not have better served historicity to add the word perceived? Even some non-Mormon historians label the $20 million expedition as Buchanan's blunder. Failure of the Kirtland Safety Society? Joseph is blamed for it. But research by R. McKay White shows that employees embezzled some $100,000. Would this have contributed in some way to the bank's failure? That was a lot of money in those days. Maybe Joseph Smith wasn't to blame for it, except perhaps he trusted people who let him down. In more than one history, Jim Bridger
claims the Mormons stole Fort Bridger from him. He apparently forgot he was paid $8,000 for the fort. Mormon historians, non-Mormon historians sometimes insist that the church gave up polygamy only to gain statehood in 1896. Forgotten are the words of President Wilford Woodruff that he received a revelation on the matter. Mere convenience, church presidents do pray about such things, as with prayer leading to blacks receiving the priesthood. I want to stop right there and say how much I admire Darius Gray. I've known him for many years. What a wonderful example he is for one who was not always treated fairly, but never held grudges and always forgave. One thing the world forgets or never knew is the humanitarian aid given out by the LDS Church. It began early, as in 1871, when church members gathered $20,000 to send victims of the Chicago fire. Who knows of this? Should the church do more to toot its own horn? Lastly, let's look at DNA testing. A video I watched several years ago from a Brigham City church showed a Mormon bishop departing the church because, allegedly, this testing showed no link between Indians and Jews. But a molecular biologist says 97% of DNA signaturing is lost within 50 generations. This bishop should find some other reason to leave the church. It should be noted that Farms, now Maxwell Institute, has done much to expose this truth to the general public. The Book of Abraham has come under attack. A nephew of mine said he left the church because of a disputation about it. I mentioned that to Dr. Yee. He said that's the silliest reason for leaving the church I've ever heard. We have also a scholar, I think his pronunciation is Sami Hanna, who was asked to translate the Book of Mormon into Arabic. He found it to be the most Semitic book I've ever read and joined the church. Why do we not hear more about such stories? Hopefully these highlights in Mormon history give us a greater idea of the falsehood perpetrated over the years, how they came to be accepted in many cases even today. What can we learn, what can we do to correct these errors in LDS history? Well, I wrote a long letter to the aforementioned Learned Society. In it I asked how they could call themselves learned when they not only had their data misconstrued, but clearly had an agenda to try and belittle it. I did not hear back from them, but they heard from me. Years ago, I came across a Police Gazette magazine which showed 5 pages of a non-member modeling Mormon garments. This was one of the earliest of such exposés, they continue. They had distorted the purpose and meaning of the sacred practice among the saints. I spent 6 hours writing to all of their advertising, asking how they could seek to promote their product by so flagrantly misrepresenting any religion. Would they do this to the Jews, Catholics, blacks? It may have been a coincidence, but a month later, the Police Gazette went out of business. As we have seen in the past year, many people in the world of politics will make a statement little knowing that they are in error, and many will continue to do so if not met with the truth. There is much we can do. First thing is to become more educated ourselves in LDS history, as FAIR is attempting to do. FAIR does this every day on email. I might add, I know of no organization that does more to promote truth, that is our faith, than this organization is doing. And I certainly commend them for it. I submit that many of our members seem well acquainted with the scriptures, less so about our history. But the latter is who we are. I submit that we go about correcting these errors, which have been mentioned, with courtesy and patience, avoiding any disputing about what we regard to be truth. Let us avoid perfecting any perversions. Try to get the truth ourselves. Let's get historians, LDS and otherwise, to play by the same rules. Let's do so in a spirit of honest and objective history, to transform perception into reality. Certainly not all the criticism of the LDS Church is unfounded. Some may be painfully true. But perhaps we can study our history close enough to ferret out that which we should repent of and that which is simply in error. For as Edmund Burke once said,
All that is needed for the triumph of evil is for good men to do nothing. Thank you.

0: question, was slavery a contributing factor to the persecutions in Missouri and the resulting anti-Mormon documents? That's an interesting question. The Mormons were known as abolitionists. They were anti-slavery in the slavery state, which had to add to the persecution. Another thing was that they were thought to be sympathetic with the Indians, which they were. Oliver Cowdery and Parley Pratt had been gone several months west of Missouri to take the gospel to the Indians, and so there was thought there might be a conspiracy with the Indians to try to drive the white settlers out of Missouri. This was a actually the fact that they were anti-slavery may have been a factor, but I don't think it was the main factor. Did any of Brody's non-LDS fellow historians catch her misuse of sources at the time she published No Man? Some may have, but one professor of religion at BYU said a few years ago that Brody's No Man Knows My History was the most definitive account of Joseph Smith ever written and continues to be so. But I've had people tell me that I dismantled Brody's arguments. I hope so. I found a few to be true. Some were distorted. The source was not there. I could find no source that she quoted. Sometimes the glass is half full or half empty, depending on your interpretation, your point of view. But far too many non-LDS historians did latch on to Brody's arguments. She did a thorough study of Joseph Smith, but that doesn't mean that she portrayed him accurately. Do you see a lot of the same arguments that critics used centuries or even millennia ago being used today? Yes. A great many misconceptions about the Mormon Church persist. I don't want to get into politics, but I think anybody who follows the political campaigns of the day can see many misconceptions as they attempt to throw obstacles up for Mr. Mitt Romney. I've seen things like, well, are Mormons digging people out of their graves to baptize them? What are they doing? Many people in the world will never be convinced. I've got a few close friends. One left the church, married in the temple, went on a mission, out of the church. I'm still working on it, but none of the family, any of us have seemed able to get him to see the church in a different light. But there are many people, I think as B.H. Roberts pointed out, who are sitting on the fence, many young people, many intellectuals, who are there to seek the truth. If we provide it for them, we may be helping the truth. When responding to criticism, how do we as a body of members find an appropriate response somewhere between humble doormat and I'm mad as hell and I'm not going to take it anymore? I may have to think about that a minute. Well, there's all kinds of criticism. You know, as I was studying these non-Mormon pamphlets over the years, some made a scholarly attempt to find the truth, and some were just emotionally distraught. Some I could work with and some I couldn't. I think that we're counseled to be humble, but at the same time, I think we need to correct mistaken concepts about our church. You mentioned the comments of Fawn Brody on Joseph Smith's trial in Bainbridge and then quoted John Reed's statement about Joseph and the trial. But weren't they two different trials? Wasn't Brody talking about the 1826 trial and read the 1830. Well, there were two trials in 1826, and there was one in 1830. And my research indicates that Brody was talking about the 1826, but anyway, the result is the same. He was never found guilty of anything. He was acquitted, and of course John Reed attributes the Lord's help in him being acquitted. But the fact is that the judge, in at least two of those trials, said the witnesses were brought in from grog shops, from everywhere, dragged in, paid to testify against him, and they just couldn't pin anything on him. But the mob was angry. They wanted him found guilty of something. And that's where John Reed said the Lord stepped in and helped. I pray that what I've been talking about today will have some value in all of us studying church history, learning more about it, studying what Farrah is presenting to us, and taking the truth to a world who doesn't seem to have enough of it and could use it. Thank you.
1: Our next speaker is Ben Spackman. We were just comparing notes. Ben Spackman ended up becoming a FAIR volunteer when he wrote a critical email into us, and I suggested he join, and so he did. So that was good. Ben Spackman is a PhD candidate in American religious history at Claremont. His dissertation examines the intellectual roots of LDS creationism and evolution in the 20th century. Prior to that, he received a master's degree and did PhD work in Old Testament languages and literature at the University of Chicago. He's a guest editor of a special edition of BYU Studies, and there's more you can read if you'd like. But with that short introduction, here's Ben Spackman.
2: Thank you. All right. We're doing kind of a hybrid system here that I hope works for me. I'm glad to follow Jeff Thane's presentation yesterday on worldviews and assumptions and how we unconsciously adopt them, as well as Keith Erickson's discussion of reading history and scripture in context. They dovetail nicely. I'm a historian. I study change in the past. I try to understand what changed and why, and I try to help explain those changes. I want to start today with a couple examples of some startling changes in the last 150 years or so. Then I'm going to spend the rest of my time explaining them as best as I can in 45 minutes. We are skimming across a lot here, and just about every slide I have a post or a paper that I can refer you to that goes in more depth. So to begin, in April 1932 General Conference, Heber J. Grant said, "I rejoice that we are fundamentalists." We don't talk like that in General Conference anymore. What did he mean? Startling change number two. In 1935, there was a poll taken of BYU students regarding evolution. About equal numbers rejected and accepted evolution way back in 1935, and there was also a good bit of the undecided crowd. Now, a lot happens at BYU between 35 and 1973. Evolution gains a lot of scientific evidence. BYU hires a lot more science teachers. It starts dedicated evolution courses. So you might expect the acceptance rate among BYU students to go up. It did not, said the voiceover. Rejection of evolution almost doubles. Acceptance drops by a factor of 9, and there are far fewer undecideds. This shifts heavily to the reject stage, and people are not really wishy-washy about it. Number 3, in 1935, 75% of BYU students reject a short creation period. That is, they

except that the Earth is old, that it took a long time to create. Only 5% affirm a short creation period, 20% undecided. By 1973, like evolution, that goes in a surprising direction. Far more BYU students are in the young Earth or undecided category. How does that happen? Number four, this is Charles Hodge, a prominent guy at Princeton Theological Seminary. He helped pioneer ideas around fundamentalism and inerrancy. He said very bluntly, evolution is atheism. Not mincing words. And yet, as we go through the 20th century, what we find is a number of prominent Christians across the spectrum who accept or are open to it. Several popes, C.S. Lewis, Billy Graham, evangelical scientists like Collins, who ran the Human Genome Project and is the current director of the National Institute of Health. We also find evangelical Bible scholars who accept and proclaim inerrancy, who also accept and proclaim biological evolution of humans. How do we get from evolution is atheism to inerrantist evangelical Bible scholars proclaiming evolution? To be clear, these people are not atheists. Number five, William Bell Riley, the grand old man of fundamentalism, founder of the World Christian Fundamentals Association, and editor of the Christian Fundamentalist. Here we have the F word again. He says in the 1920s, there is not a single intelligent fundamentalist who claims that the earth was made 6,000 years ago, and the Bible never taught any such thing. Now, you might argue that the adjective intelligent is doing a lot of excluding work here, but other studies have shown that young Earth creationism was extremely rare 100, 120 years ago, early 20th century. Riley, the fundamentalist, is asserting an old Earth position here. Now, compare that to a 2013 study that said roughly 10% of Americans assert a young Earth creationist position. That's on the order of tens of millions of people in 2013 believe that the Earth is young in America. There are several stories of change here. Fundamentalism, understandings of Genesis, acceptance of evolution, the spread of young Earth creationism, LDS views, and science. What is the unifying thread in these stories? What are the main ideas? Well, whether in science or religion, the position one takes on an issue depends on one's interpretation of the available data, and the interpretation you give is based heavily on the assumptions and presuppositions you bring to that. Second, there are changing and competing understandings of science as well as scripture, and I don't mean scientific data, I mean the nature of science itself. And third, the primary mover in this story is not science, but assumptions about the nature of revelation, scripture, and interpretation. I want to elaborate on that slightly because it's not the narrative we hear in non-technical press, in mainstream press. What drives religious opposition to evolution and what reduces opposition to evolution is not science or scientific argument, even though the public arguments often take that form. You know, Ken Ham and Bill Nye arguing about cell structure and things like that. That doesn't change anyone's mind. That doesn't convert anyone. Rather, creationists are motivated by a desire to be faithful to Scripture. That's it. That's the bottom line. Now, that raises some key questions that we rarely discuss at all in the church. Namely, what is the nature of Scripture? And how should we interpret it? Is Scripture a superhuman encyclopedia of divinely revealed facts of history, science, and doctrine? Is it an entirely human book, which I don't think is an option for any of us? Is it some combination of human and divine, and if so, how? I've argued pretty strongly, at fair, for position number three. But how should we interpret Scripture once we've talked about the nature of it? Do we just read it at face value? Do we need context? If so, how much and what kind? These questions about the nature of Scripture and interpretation, scholars call hermeneutics, another word we don't hear very often in the church. So with that out of the way, those five
changing things. Let's start with a brief definition and history of evolution. By biological evolution, I mean common descent. That is, that modern species like humans and apes share and have diverged from a common ancestor. I contrast that with special creation. That is, the magic wand instantaneous creation of animals, including Adam and Eve, in their modern forms. Now, evolutionary ideas, sometimes called transmutation of species, they long predate Darwin. Darwin did not invent evolution. You have some Catholic theologians way back in the 13th century, kinda. You have Jean-Baptiste Lamarck, who was a big competitor to Darwin in terms of ideas about evolution, even though he dies before Darwin puts out his stuff. Darwin's grandfather Erasmus wrote and spoke about evolution. He wrote poetry about it. And then we have a book by Robert Chambers that he wrote anonymously, published in England in 1844, called Vestiges of a Natural Creation, that was strongly evolutionary and generated all kinds of discussion, mostly in England because America was busy. Now, what Darwin contributed himself in his 1859 book was a mechanism for explaining how species might change. And this was called natural selection, which I'm not going to spend much time on. Now, after Darwin proposed his idea in 1859, again, America was kind of busy. There are other things going on in England, and we get a period that has been called the Eclipse of Darwinism. This runs through the 1920s. During this period, Darwin had essentially convinced many scientists that evolution had happened, including human evolution. However, there were some good scientific reasons for thinking that Darwin was quite wrong about natural selection. And so this eclipse of Darwinism is essentially a period characterized by evolution, yes, but Darwin, no. And so if you're not reading the literature carefully at this time period, if you assume that Darwinism is the same as evolution, it's easy for you to take away the idea that scientists are rejecting evolution now. And this runs through the 1920s, the early 1930s. What gets us out of the eclipse of Darwinism is what's called the modern synthesis. This draws on the rediscovery of Polish monk Gregor Mendel's work with pea plants about inheritance. And then it's augmented heavily in the 1950s with the discoveries around DNA as the mechanism for passing on traits and its shape. That's all I'm going to say on that side of things, but it is important. So more generally about science. Science, as we understand it, was invented in the 19th century. That may be news to some of you who think that science is kind of this fixed idea and standard that goes back into the 1600s or further. So what exactly do I mean? Well, first of all, in terms of the terminology, British scientist William Whewell coins the term scientist in 1834, and it takes several decades to catch on. He kind of coins it as a joke, almost. But they didn't know what to call these people who were becoming more and more frequent. And what I mean by these people is that in the 19th century, science became professional. It was something you did as a job. You could be employed as a scientist. It became specialized. You tended to do one thing kind of deeply instead of skimming across physics, chemistry, biology, zoology, geology, as had been the case. It became technical, it became quantifiable, and it became secular. The 19th century is when the people we think of as scientists, even though the vast majority are deeply believing Christians, start getting away from saying, well, God did it, as a kind of explanation. What they are looking for is the natural mechanism that God uses to do these things. They are trying to discover the laws God put in place. So they start separating out theology from science. And it retained an extreme Baconian character. Now, some of you may have just perked up because I said Bacon. I regret that I'm talking about Sir Francis Bacon. He was the father of empiricism. The Baconian idea of science was we got to get away from all these Aristotelian ideas about qualities, and we need to go out and we need to catalog stuff. We need to measure things. We need to gather all the facts. You can't know anything until you've gathered all the facts. And Bacon
In the 19th century, Bacon's name inspired in Americans an almost reverential respect for the certainty of the knowledge achieved by careful and objective observation of the facts known to common sense. Now, one of the problems with Baconian ideas of science in the 19th century was it didn't like drawing conclusions from facts. It didn't like saying, well, here are all the facts, and they point in this direction. We're going to do more with that in a minute. Now, in the 19th century, as science starts rising, starts getting a lot of authority, people start thinking of science as the main way of knowing things, it comes into conflict with a much more traditional source of authority, namely religion. And these two guys, at the end of the 19th century, basically create or popularize this idea that science and religion are both kind of fixed concepts, and that throughout all of human history, science and religion have been at war with each other. Frankly, both of their books were insanely popular, and maybe part of that popularity comes from the fact they were both really bad scholarship. I'll come to that in a second. One effect of this warfare model and the ascension of science was that it started becoming really important to portray scripture and prophetic utterances as scientific in nature, or as scientifically reliable. Think of Johnny Witzow's book in 1908, Joseph Smith as Scientist. Well, what does that do in terms of PR for Joseph Smith? If he's a scientist anticipating PR, that is scientific proof of his prophetic ability. That is baptizing Joseph Smith's authority with the authority of science, in a way. Draper and White and this warfare idea were terrible. But the populace ate it up, and it became extremely popular. The historian take is less friendly. Look at that subtitle. The idea that wouldn't die. Historians are very unhappy with the cultural effect that these two books had, because in popular media, in students, in many adults, the ideas and the assumptions that they propagated still remain very, very present in our thought processes. How many of you, for example, read or were taught as a kid that medieval Catholics thought the earth was flat and the sailors who went with Columbus were afraid of sailing off the edge? How many of you? Hey, how many of you never heard that? Think that's crazy? That is absolutely false, as the historians know, but it was one of the false things popularized by these two writers. And they attributed it to the Catholic Church. They both had very anti-Catholic axes to grind. So there's this new warfare idea. There's science rising. There's science and religion kind of in conflict. And there is a perfect wave of a whole bunch of things that just line up. You've got the ascension of science as the supreme validator of truth. You've got the Darwinian version of evolution. You've got the warfare hypothesis, science versus religion. You have theological fallout from the Civil War. Very briefly, the Civil War caused kind of a crisis of interpretation for Americans because both sides used the Bible to argue 180-degree opposite positions. And they weren't merely theological abstractions. They were matters of life and death. German biblical scholarship, higher criticism, historical Jesus scholarship. This had been around for a while, but it hadn't really made it into America yet. It shows up after the Civil War and starts having a huge effect. The rediscovery of the ancient Near East. Remember that Joseph Smith got some papyri and some mummies. Well, the archaeologists, or looters, rather, did not stop there. The 1800s and 1900s saw the discovery of hundreds of thousands of texts and sites from the ancient Near East in Sumerian and Assyrian and Babylonian and Egyptian and other languages you've never heard of. And these all have, many of these shed light on the Bible one way or another. At minimum, there's some kind of context brought. But some of them also have creation stories that sound very similar to Genesis. They have flood stories that sound very similar to Genesis. And lastly, there are kind of the social things happening. There's a lot of industrialization. People are moving away from farms and into the cities. And as such, they're getting a lot more public education where the government is saying, this is what you have to study in school. Well, all of these factors lead to what's called the fundamentalist modernist controversy. And here's where our F word really arises in the history.
Modernists prioritized the social gospel and downplayed other aspects of Christianity. That is, they looked at all of those things in my previous slide, and they said, you know what? Maybe the most important things that we do are how we live our lives charitably. Jesus as our example of discipleship. Let's take care of the poor. Let's start schools for people who can't afford other schools. And we won't worry so much about things like atonement or miracles, or we can, that's not the central stuff. Well, fundamentalists responded quite energetically that things like the divinity of Jesus, resurrection, miracles, atonement, and biblical inerrancy, those weren't really secondary aspects of the gospel. Those were, as the word went, fundamental. They were central. They were non-negotiables. Now, fundamentalism and modernism was cross-denominational. There was not a church called fundamentalist. This split Baptists and Presbyterians especially, but you could also find Catholics who called themselves fundamentalist. And this is the general context in which President Grant said, we are fundamentalists. Now, you can quibble on that inerrancy bit, but otherwise, we line up very heavily with these things and are not willing to say, those are negotiable. You don't need those. Now, this raises the question, what was not fundamental? The age of the earth? Because the vast majority of Christians, the vast, vast majority of Christians in the early 1900s and 1800s all thought the earth was old. They thought the Bible taught it. A worldwide flood. Many Christians did not think the Bible taught a worldwide flood. Most thought it was local. And evolution is also not one of these things in the fundamentals. Now, the actual word fundamental comes from a series of books written from 1910 to 1914 and published by two wealthy Californians and sent out to pastors all over the country. And in this series of essays, you find three, I think, on evolution. And one's a little ambivalent about it. One kind of says, well, it depends. And one is kind of, no way, sir, we do not believe that. And notably, the one that is most adamant is written by a layman that was an editorial in a newspaper. The rest of these essays are written by well-known and highly trained scholars. Now, this was the case at least initially. After World War I, fundamentalism shifts. It becomes more populist, more anti-intellectual. Fundamentalism started as an intellectual university movement, a pushback against the other scholars who were pushing these things. Along with this populism and anti-intellectualism, evolution starts becoming one of the primary and overriding concerns. It's kind of the evil behind all other evils. The changing nature of science led to competing claims of good science versus bad science and claims that evolution was not scientific. Well, why? Historian George Marsden, fundamentalists resisted Darwin, but they were not opposed to science as such. Rather, they were judging the standards of the later scientific revolution by the standards of the first, the revolution of Bacon and Newton. In their view, science depended on fact and demonstration, and Darwinism, so far as they could see, was based on neither. So if you held to a Baconian view of science, the older view, you could make all these rhetorical arguments about how evolution was bad science. But if you were moving into the newer understanding of the nature of science and the relation between data and extrapolating from that data, you would say, this is good science, you're kind of stuck in the past. Well, this gets us to the 1925 Scopes trial over the legality of teaching evolution in public schools. Now, what a lot of people don't know is this actually started as a PR stunt in a small town in Tennessee. And unfortunately for them, it snowballed. And you got two of the biggest lawyers in the country who came to volunteer their services. And if I remember the anecdote correctly, there was more radio coverage and newspaper print than anything that had ever happened in the country before on this trial. Fundamentalism at the end of the Scopes trial appears defeated. If you've ever seen Inherit the Wind, which is a 1950s thing about the Scopes trial, it's really about the Red Scare, but they make it about the Scopes trial. It really misrepresents what happened. It gives you the wrong idea. Fundamentalism appears defeated. One of the things that comes out of the Scopes trial is that science textbooks at the college and high school level remove evolution almost entirely
And it disappears until the 1960s after Sputnik, when they say, oh, maybe we should be doing more science. The Russians are ahead of us. This is a problem. Fundamentalism, in fact, is not defeated. It goes underground. It grows rapidly and it explodes back into the public eye in 1961. What happens in 1961? Well, we got to go back and talk about this guy. This is kind of the villain of science education, so twirl your mustaches. George McCready Price is a Seventh-day Adventist. He is the father of modern scientific creationism. He was a high school graduate with very little college exposure, often sold books door-to-door, was very poor. He was convinced that Scripture was a divine recording of natural science, of facts of Earth history. That was the bottom line. And as a Seventh-day Adventist, he accepted the authority of Ellen White's vision of creation that confirmed aspects about it. So he knew from his religious beliefs how the earth was created and so on. And he realizes that he can kind of kill two birds with one stone. He resurrects something called flood geology. Now, in his view, Scripture as a divinely revealed history of the earth should control scientific interpretations of geology, biology, and other things. The geographic features and fossils found all over the world, the mountains, the valleys, everything, those were actually caused, in his view, by the global flood of the Bible around 3000, before the Common Era. And therefore, the earth was young, because all of this stuff that geologists used to show an old earth, that was all due to the flood, and we know that was recent. Therefore, there was not sufficient time for evolution to have taken place. He's both defended the young earth position of the Bible, which is the true interpretation, and slain evolution. And so the Bible is true after all. He published this in dozens of publications. And when they're reviewed by geologists who kind of get them from people who are saying, hey, what do you think about this? The responses are uniformly negative. It's very amateur. It's incoherent. It is not scientific geology. It is theological geology, one critic says. Well, what's significant is that Price is one of two scientists cited by William Jennings Bryan in the Scopes trial. He gets some publicity that way. Fast forward to 1961. Henry Morris and John Whitcomb are a theologian and a hydrological engineer. They are both young earth creationists. They are aware of Price, and they decide to adapt Price's material into this book called The Genesis Flood. Now, they strip out as much of Price and Seventh-day Adventism as they can. You don't want Ellen White's vision in there because scientists aren't going to buy into that. Non-Seventh-day Adventists aren't going to buy into that. And they float it to a couple very conservative Protestant publishers, and they all get rejected. And they end up with this kind of podunk publisher. And to everyone's surprise, it sells like hotcakes. It sells thousands and thousands and thousands of copies and gets translated into other languages and sent all over the world. And these two go on to found the Creation Research Society, which is still around. Now, hermeneutics. Because the Bible is inspired throughout, all its assertions are historically and scientifically true. The account of origins in Genesis is a factual presentation of simple historical truths. Well, no need for Hebrew, no need for ancient Near Eastern context, no need for Hebrew, for context, sorry. You just read it as it is, and the facts are there, unless you're an intellectual trying to get away from the obvious truths of the Bible. These are the hermeneutic assumptions at play. American scriptural geology, what Price had resurrected from the 18th century and brought back into the 19th century and then picked up in 1961 and spread all over, it was less about geology than about Scripture, and less about the content of Scripture than about its interpretation. In the end, scriptural geology and its more modern version, flood geology, were and are really symbols of a different question. How is the Bible to be interpreted, and how is information from outside the Bible to be considered and incorporated, if at all, into the interpretation of Scripture? In short, scriptural geology was not about geology. It was all about hermeneutics. So,
We're going to get into some LDS stuff, back to 1925. We've got the eclipse of Darwin happening. We've got the early beginnings of the modern synthesis with Darwin, Mendel, and DNA. We're kind of coming to the end of the fundamentalist-modernist controversy where fundamentalism goes underground. We've got the Scopes trial with evolution and William Jennings Bryan. Now, it's not well known that Bryan actually believed in an old Earth, and he was fine with the evolution of plants and animals, humans excluded. They don't tell you that in Inherit the Wind. Bryan is just kind of the idiot fundamentalist par excellence. Let's jump into LDS history. Latter-day Saints had deep sympathies with fundamentalism. Given a binary with seemingly Jesus and science and scripture on one side, and atheistic evolution and destructive biblical scholarship on the other side, Latter-day Saints, including much of church leadership, did not find that to be a difficult alignment to make. There was a strong connection with William Jennings Bryan. Bryan had spoken in the tabernacle. He knew several apostles. President Grant loved his books. He distributed them by the hundreds to missionaries. He marked them up in his library. The Deseret News enthusiastically printed William Jennings Bryan's sermons. In 1925, right after the Scopes trial, we also get a revision of the 1909 First Presidency Statement on the Origin of Man. It gets shortened considerably with a lot of what is perceived as anti-evolution language taken out and republished with new First Presidency signatures as a Mormon view on evolution. And it's sent to non-LDS newspapers and also published in the Deseret News. It's considerably less anti-evolution than the 1909 version. Now, on evolution itself, there is mixed takes among church leadership, from thundering rejection to cautious acceptance. Let's start with the cautious acceptance. Adam S. Bennion was the superintendent of LDS church schools. I think he was roughly the equivalent of the church commissioner of education. And in 1925, he gives a talk called Evolution in the Christian Faith. And this is at a CES training meeting. This is all professional seminary and institute teachers employed by the church, and this is the talk he gives. He speaks of the blessedness of an open mind. He condemns the ridicule and sarcasm of the monkey idea, that is, people who are dismissing evolution because we didn't come from monkeys. It's obvious. That's stupid. And he covers four areas. He says, what is evolution? What are the evidences for evolution? And here he had read some technical works, which is interesting because he was not trained in science. What is the relation between evolution and the Christian faith? And what ought our attitude to be toward evolution, and particularly where ought the church to stand? Now, I think if the church had some kind of secret official position that evolution was completely beyond the pale, the superintendent of LDS church schools would certainly not teach all the seminary and institute teachers the exact opposite. Another talk in 1925 that he gave, and I have not been able to figure out his audience for this, but he says, we talk about evolution a good bit. It is forced upon all thinking men and women these days. That's a fun typo. You can tell what's on my mind. President Ivins, that is in the First Presidency from General Conference, says, in the face of evolution, to seek truth and find it. I beg of you, older men and women, be similarly charitable. Because you may have been given a prejudice in your youth, do not feel to ask this institution, in the light of all recent learning, to close its doors to honest investigation. Now, President Ivins had spoken in General Conference, and the gist of his talk was, look, whatever evolution happened, God was involved. That's all I'm saying. That's it. He was open to it, as long as it didn't kick God out. Now, on the thunderous rejection side, oh, Bennion, by the way, gets called as an apostle in 53. He replaces John Witzow after Witzow dies. Joseph Fielding Smith is on the thunderous rejection side. Now, what were Smith's interpretive assumptions, and what did he feel was at stake? Smith thought there was a stark contrast between science and the Word of God. That is, science involved human interpretation, and Scripture did not. I'll cover this a little bit more. In actuality, human interpretation is involved both in looking at the rocks on the ground, the measurements we make,
as well as the data, if I can call it that, in Scripture. We all have to interpret both of those things. There is human interpretation involved in both. It is not this one-sided thing where we distrust science.

If evolution is true, the church is false. You cannot believe in this theory of the origin of man and at the same time accept the plan of salvation. You must choose the one and reject the other. And lastly, in 1937, we may just as well close up our shop and say to the world that Mormonism is a failure. So for Smith, everything rode on this. That is why he fought against it so hard. And that position that he took stemmed from his interpretations and his assumptions. Now, a little bit of biographical background. He, of course, was an apostle, a church president. He was church historian for decades. He was part of the first correlation committee back in the 1940s that was looking at things that got printed and saying, yes, this is okay. No, that's not. You need to change this. He was also highly influential over generations of church educators, seminary institute teachers, writers, and other general authorities. Now, what many of you may not know is he was also strongly influenced by George McCready Price, the Seventh-day Adventist geologist. As early as 1926, Smith is reading Price's books and suggesting them to his fellow apostles. And we have letters back and forth between him and Widtsoe where Widtsoe kind of criticizes them, and Smith says, well, no, I think he's good. I think he's good. He can be cocksure because he's relying on the scriptures instead of the guesses of the geologists. So Smith sees in Price someone with similar assumptions, a similar commitment to the Bible, and he is reading them and recommending them to people. Note the little underlined phrase here, I am not competent to discuss the theories of geology as my knowledge of the subject is extremely limited. 5 years later, in the controversy with B.H. Roberts' book, Smith writes a 56-page rebuttal to B.H. Roberts. And he dedicates 9 pages to the fatal mistakes of the geologists, and he quotes Price. So, post-1926, he feels he does understand geology, and his informant is George McCready Price. You may remember that James E. Talmadge was a geologist. His son was also a geologist. And Talmadge is active in this discussion. And Smith actually writes to Price several times trying to get ammunition against James E. Talmadge. So they exchange letters. Smith later joins Price's flood geology kind of research group. He gets their newsletter called The Creationist. Now, I want to jump ahead to the 1950s because that's where some major things happen. That, again, is where things about DNA were discovered that really cement evolution to a great extent. There are some major things with Protestants and Latter-day Saints. Let's start with Protestants. Among Protestants, there is a landmark book that's published by a Baptist named Bernard Ram called A Christian View of Science and Scripture. Ram challenged the fundamentalist assumption that a high view of biblical inspiration implied that the Bible was a reliable source of scientific data. In other words, Genesis could be absolutely true, even inerrant, but those did not mean that it was recounting natural history or that it was scientific. And Ram generated a lot of responses, which I won't go into. Ram is also the guy who coined the term, or maybe he popularized it, concordism, which if you've read any of my works, you know I talk about a lot. Concordism is the hermeneutical assumption that Scripture is speaking in scientific terms, and therefore, to be true and inspired, it has to match what science says. That's concordism. Now, every single book and paper I have read from an LDS person from the 1800s to the present assumes concordism when trying to talk about creation or evolution or reconcile science and scripture. This is a pervasive assumption in Latter-day Saint thought, and it's not a justified one. Ram's book opened up the door to Protestant scholars for interpreting the Bible in its ancient Near Eastern context, and I've mentioned this briefly. Well, in 1954, we also get Man, His Origin, and Destiny. This pushes Latter-day Saints the other direction. Smith quotes Price and a bunch of others. Same assumptions. At the 1954 summer school, again, all seminary and institute teachers employed by the church. Harold B. Lee is the teacher. His topic is fundamental concepts and teachings of the church, and he assigns Man, His Origin, and Destiny as the textbook, requires everyone to write a paper on it.

He gives several talks related to topics in Genesis, like the flood and creation. He pushes Smith's sources. He quotes one Byron C. Nelson as a scientist. Nelson was actually a Lutheran pastor who drew heavily on Price. He also quoted Price, Dr. George McCready Price, eminent in his field, whom the geologists recognize as one of their standing. Well, none of that was true even when Price was writing books back in the 1900s, 1910s, and 20s. I don't know where Elder Lee got his descriptions of these guys, but he was quite misinformed. But think about the effect this has on an entire generation of seminary and institute teachers. Here they have two senior apostles, because Smith is lecturing as well, recommending fundamentalist sources and concordist interpretations of Genesis as acceptable orthodox sources which had scientific respectability and personal apostolic approval. And I need to hurry up, I think. Elder Smith also spoke twice at that. He was invited because they were reading his book. He said he was not interpreting Scripture. He was merely relating the facts as the Lord revealed them. And if any of the teachers disagreed, you have no business in the church school system. And several of these teachers actually did seek private meetings with President Smith, or Elder Smith at the time, and President McKay, and decided to retire, effectively. Leonard Arrington, church historian. There emerged at BYU in the 1950s and has continued among some people there, particularly in the religion college, a sort of Mormon fundamentalism, like Protestant fundamentalism, which emphasizes biblical literalism, rejects higher criticism in biblical studies, and the law of evolution. Again, note the linking of fundamentalism with particular kinds of scriptural interpretation and attitudes to evolution. Now, from this point, we get a string of books by Elder Smith and people who reflect Elder Smith's assumptions. These are published by Deseret Book. These are perceived as authoritative, as orthodox. And it culminates in the 1980 Old Testament Institute Manual, which has a 2,000-word quotation from a Seventh-day Adventist pamphlet called Creation, the Evidence from Science. There are referrals in the text to fundamentalist and catastrophist literature, which are recommended. It pushes a young earth. It quotes Joseph Fielding Smith and forces a choice between the gospel and evolution. This remains the current manual, translated into dozens of languages, and if you are a new convert in Japan or Brazil or Russia, this is the most detailed, most official, most accessible thing you have on what does the church teach about Genesis and evolution. And this is what you find. Now, this went up before correlation, and they approved it with no pushback, with one exception. They inserted the old earth option from Henry Eyring into the discussion of the age of the earth. That was it. And this, by the way, made the writers furious because it was so obviously not doctrinal. I want to take a slightly different tack as I wrap. I'm going to quote Elder Stephen L. Richards. There never will be discovered a fact in science which is really truth, which will not comport with the revealed word of God, if the revealed word of God is understood and properly interpreted. Hermeneutics. There are mistakes in interpretation, misunderstandings of words, wrong ideas conveyed, but when the truth of Scripture can be correctly interpreted, there will be no clash between any revealed word of Scripture and the facts of science. How do we interpret? Well, the revelations of the new dispensation as well as those of the Bible were in the beginning and are now interpreted by men. And men interpret in light of experience and understanding. And it's clear, if you read between my ellipses, he's talking about church leadership. In the interpretation of Scripture and doctrine, they are dependent on their knowledge and experience. Old conceptions and traditional interpretations must be influenced by newly discovered evidence. Not that ultimate fact and law change, but our understanding varies with our education and experience. This is called the simultaneous contrast illusion. That bar in the middle is the same color all the way across the screen, but it looks different depending on what you're comparing it to. If we compare Genesis to natural history or science because we think that's what it needs to be compared to, that's the kind of thing it is, you end up either a young earth creationist, that's problematic, or you kind of end up denying science in a different direction, reading it into Genesis
which is what we've done. That is, when it's talking about the firmament, it's somehow talking about clouds or an ice canopy. And when it says there is matter unorganized, that's talking about maybe the Oort cloud. And these things were not in the mind of the authors of Genesis. That was not the audience and the genre and the needs that they were speaking to. If, on the other hand, you compare it to other ancient Near Eastern creation and flood stories on the left side, Genesis looks very, very different. It makes a lot more sense, and there is much less conflict. This essentially establishes that comparing Genesis with science is apples and oranges. It's not legitimate to begin with. And finally, a short personal note. When my wife and I were engaged at BYU, I was a Near Eastern Studies and pre-med major, and she was a molecular biology with a chemistry emphasis. And our biggest argument, and the only one we both remember, was about evolution. Because I had become anti-evolution on my mission. I had foolishly traded a Hugh Nibley volume for a book called Combating Organic Evolution with the Book of Mormon, which was garbage. And our discussion helped me understand that maybe I was wrong about what I thought about the science of evolution. Science could not replace the simplistic story I read out of evolution. It seemed obvious at face value that evolution was not compatible with what Genesis said. Science couldn't give me that. I didn't get that yet, but it did convince me I was wrong. Well, off I went to 6 years of school at the University of Chicago doing Hebrew and Aramaic and Assyrian and Babylonian. And I quickly realized that my assumptions were not just slightly off, but not even in the ballpark. And that really helped open my mind to evolution, because I realized I had been interpreting Scripture very, very wrong. And once I was embedded deeply in reading Scripture in context, it changed. It changed what I saw the options were, and my opposition disappeared. I affirm that Scripture and Genesis in particular are true, but I reject the fundamentalist assumptions that Scripture is the simple recording of divinely revealed or dictated facts, that context is unnecessary, and that Scripture really requires no interpretation. I wish we read Scripture more and paid closer attention to it. At the end of the day, I am deeply a believer, but not a fundamentalist. Thank you.

0: Well, thank you. I think it's a really interesting conversation. I think most people don't expect to come to a religious conference and talk about evolution. I think you'd find that if you did that with Seventh-day Adventists or others.
1: I suspect some people have come here for exactly that, actually.
0: Okay, well, that's good. It says, some of the questions we received. You say that the motivation for fundamentalists to resist evolutionary theory is to be faithful to Scripture. But don't you think there are other motivations as well, such as feeling the need to resist secular science or concern about the tendency of atheism to latch on to evolution as a way of accounting for the universe while excluding the notion of God?
1: Yeah, that's certainly there in the history, but that's secondary. There is a difference between the science of evolution and the secondary and tertiary philosophical interpretations of evolution that get put out by atheists who want to use the science narrowly as a club to beat religion over the head. And that is definitely something that people respond to. But in my reading, I've read many published stories of how conservative evangelicals have come to embrace evolution. And almost all of them mention something about, I encountered something like Bernard Ram's book that helped me see that I was interpreting Scripture wrongly with these assumptions that I didn't even know I had. So those aspects are certainly there in the history, but they're not the primary motivator.
0: Makes sense. And I have two questions on Adam and Eve.
1: Will be quick.
0: It's what's your best idea of how Adam and Eve got here? Or are you including in the special creation idea that Adam and Eve were born of heavenly parents through natural body processes? Or would you consider that idea to be a third distinct category from special creation evolution?
1: Let's see. So there are a variety of opinions expressed boldly by apostles in church history on Adam and Eve. Joseph Fielding Smith is adamant that their spirits came from elsewhere, but their bodies came from here. Mm-hmm. He does not expand on that much. What was the first part?
0: What's your best idea for how they got here?
1: I am noncommittal. I will say that if you read in this literature, there are a number of options presented by believing scholars from a variety of other religions. One of them that's recent is actually transplantation. That is, there was human evolution, and at some point God brings Adam and Eve here and just works them into the mix. Another very popular one that I find somewhat attractive, but none of these are without their problems, is the idea that there was evolution, and at some point humans evolve enough, or humanoids. I'm not a scientist. I don't know that terminology. There is evolution to the point where God essentially picks a couple and says, I can make a covenant with you. You are Adam and Eve. And Adam and Eve, by the way, they're generic names. They mean human and life, right? They're meant to be symbolic and encompassing. Now, that idea, David O. McKay actually hinted at strongly in General Conference while he was president of the church. He seems to have maybe embraced that. I'm reading between the lines a little, but he became very pro-evolution during his tenure as church president. So you've got special creation, you've got evolution and transplantation, you've got evolution and then kind of a covenant couple. Special creation, I said that already.
0: Said that.
1: There are a couple other options. I'm not terribly concerned. My main motive in doing this, I am not an evolution apologist. I actually don't care about the science. I am mostly interested in helping people who find their testimony challenged by evolution and church history and what Scripture says.
0: My father, who is a biologist, he liked quoting, and I'm not even sure who he quoted, but his quote was, Adam and Eve were the first people who spoke with God.
1: Sure.
0: Yeah. So we have one person objecting to your, who were asking about your data about evolutionary beliefs among students at BYU. He said, many of my fellow students took Dr. Jeffrey's very popular and influential zoology class that examined evolution in detail and accepted many of the truths of evolution.
1: So Jeffrey came to BYU in 1970. Dedicated evolution classes just started being taught in 71 or 72. They were verbally approved by President Smith, by the way, which is counterintuitive. So those statistics come from 1973. And they come from, it'll be in the publication version. But evolution at BYU post 1970s, 1980s is quite different than pre, I would say. And I have other data on that.
0: Okay.
1: Is great. I've been in his archive a lot and interviewed him. So.
0: Have you ever heard a story where Roberts or Talmadge found fossils and rocks from in and around Adamon Diamond and laid them on President Smith's desk?
1: I think that's getting some of the details wrong. That's actually from James E. Talmadge Journal, where he went to the supposed altar at Adamon Diamond in Missouri, examined it, found fossils in those rocks, and said, well, here's proof that there was death before the fall, because otherwise there wouldn't be fossils in there. I don't know how serious he was about that, but it was kind of a conundrum for Joseph Fielding Smith, I imagine.
0: Okay. I'm not going to read this because we got one that's actually one to tease you a little bit from someone who knows you, so I'm going to skip that one. And I think we answered some of these others already. So how do we defend evolution to LDS convinced fundamentalists?
1: You know, there's been a lot of literature in the last 4 years about how do you argue with people who are holding untenable positions. And the literature is all over the place. Some of it says you can't, don't bother. Some of it says don't argue directly, just ask them questions and help draw out their assumptions until they realize. Some of it jokingly said, well, if someone comes to you and says, I think the moon landing was a hoax, one up them and say, you believe in the moon? Come on, what's wrong with you? I don't think that was entirely serious, but sometimes if you can help someone perhaps realize that their position is very much an outlier, if they think it's mainstream. I mean, one of the things that I tried to highlight here was many people have the idea that there was kind of this literal interpretation of Genesis that everyone held to a young earth until Darwin came along. And it's really surprising to learn that virtually all Christians in America, I mean, I'm paraphrasing, but the default view was an old earth from the 1800s, at least, onwards. Darwin didn't have anything to do with that. That's very counterintuitive. So if you can show people, you know, that idea, it came from a specific place and time, and it was very strange, and this other thing's been around for a long time. You know, those Catholic priests in the 13th century who were saying, when God creates in Genesis 1, verse 1, all he creates is matter with potential built into it. And everything after that is the naturalistic unfolding of that potential that God imbued it with. That is fascinating. Nobody knows about it. And here you have kind of quasi-evolutionists who are, you know, pre-scientific revolution, not responding to Darwin, not, you know, nothing like that. It's fascinating to me.
0: It's excellent. So I want to thank you for your time, both your time speaking to us here and your time you've donated to FAIR. I know you've helped us much. Thank you so much.
1: Thank you.
0: Our next speaker is LaJean Carruth. LaJean Purcell Carruth is a professional transcriber of 19th and early 20th century documents written in Pittman and Taylor shorthand and in the Deseret alphabet at the Church History Library. I don't know why we don't teach Deseret alphabet in school anymore. I just can't figure that out. She's transcribed Mormon and Quaker sermons, minutes, legislative proceedings, and court proceedings, journals, letters, and other items. And there's a lot more you can read online with her bio and such, but just with that short introduction, I'm going to turn the time over to LaJean Carruth. You see, you got that big button there to go forward.
2: They're going to pick them for me.
0: What's that? Oh, they're going to
2: do for you. My brain won't do that.
0: Okay.
2: It's wacky. There was a man named George Watt who could improve Brigham Young, so he thought. So he took out words here and he added words there, and his accuracy was not what it ought. When George D. Watt was baptized by Heber C. Kimball on July 30, 1837, in the River Ribble, he was the first convert baptized in England into the Church of Jesus Christ of Latter-day Saints. He won a foot race for that privilege. That same year, Isaac Pitman published his new shorthand method, Pitman's Shorthand. It was the first English shorthand that permitted a skilled reporter to report what a speaker said verbatim, at least until the speaker became excited or angry and sped up. These two events converged The shorthand records written by George D. Watt in Pittman shorthand include some of the most significant records of the 19th century church history. Watt reported sermons, meetings, private discussions, court records, dedicatory prayers, other prayers. I love Brigham Young's prayers. When Brigham Young prayed, the Lion of the Lord became a pleading, humble servant. I love his prayers. Legislative reports of the Utah Territorial Legislature, his 1851 journal, From Liverpool to Chimney Rock, and rough drafts for letters, including some to prospective plural brides, all in Pittman's shorthand. I am a professional transcriber of manuscripts written in Pittman's shorthand, Taylor's shorthand, and in the Deseret Alphabet at the Church History Library. I learned the Deseret Alphabet at age 11, and then I decided, with all the wisdom of an 11-year-old, that I was going to be a professional transcriber of Deseret Alphabet manuscripts when I grew up. This interest led, years later, to my learning Old Pittman's shorthand. I have spent many, many years transcribing the shorthand of George D. Watt and others. And through this work, I have learned how his longhand transcripts of his own shorthand and the published version of those transcripts differ, often significantly, from his original shorthand record, as do the transcripts and published versions of other shorthand writers. Shorthand is a quick way of writing. You'll see an example here. This is what I read. It took me 30 years from when I first learned shorthand to be able to read George D. Watt's shorthand. 30 years and thousands of hours of work. Shorthand is a quick way of writing using curved and straight lines, circles, dots, dashes, and other symbols to record the sounds of words. These symbols often have multiple meanings. Shorthand is cryptic, often ambiguous, and a challenge to read. Sometimes it's like putting together a jigsaw puzzle, especially by a person who didn't write it. When a person writes shorthand, they have a memory of what was said, and they also know how they write shorthand. I wasn't there. This is what it says. August, Sunday morning, August 8, 1852. Judge Phelps prayed. Governor Young. And three lines of his sermon. I will read a revelation given to Joseph Smith Jr. and Sidney Rigdon, previous to my commencing upon the subject that I expect to lay before the people this morning. I will say to them my understanding with regard to preaching the gospel. Unfortunately, George Watt left no record of how or when he learned shorthand. He apparently learned it before he arrived in Nauvoo, because he advertised in a Nauvoo paper in 1842 for shorthand classes. The first extant shorthand we have in his hand is from April 1845. Joseph Smith did not use shorthand writers. There's a few words written by scribes in his journal, but there's no shorthand record of any sermon given by Joseph Smith, unfortunately. George Watt recorded a few sermons in 45. He recorded the trial of the murderers of Joseph Smith in shorthand. Then he returned to England and Scotland on a mission. He arrived in the Salt Lake Valley in September 1851. He kept a journal of that journey, which was completely unknown until I found it 150 years later and transcribed it. From this journal and from his letters, we know that he was an excellent writer. Hence my line could improve Brigham Young, so he thought. He began reporting various talks and sermons in shorthand almost immediately upon his arrival in Salt Lake Valley. But a problem arose. Willard Richards was editor of the Deseret News. He wanted Watt to write shorthand of sermons, transcribe them, and give them to him for publication in the news, but he didn't want to pay him. And Watt had a large family. He needed some income. They had a fairly acrimonious exchange of letters. We have George's drafts in shorthand. And then finally, they reached an agreement. George Watt would transcribe his shorthand and give it to Willard Richards for publication in the Deseret News, but then he would send it to England and publish it privately as the Journal of Discourses for income to support his family. So the Journal of Discourses was a private venture with the written support of the First Presidency. The intent was to support George Watt and his family. Later, the church took ownership of the Journal of Discourses and paid Watt a salary, but it was never considered an official church publication, and it is never considered a statement of church doctrine. On May 15, 1868, Watt asked Brigham Young for a raise. Young became angry. The two men's tempers flared. Young denounced Watt that afternoon in the School of the Prophets. Watt took it all down in shorthand and left. That's the last shorthand we have any knowledge of written by George Watt. I can't help but hope that there's some more journals out there. If anybody has any knowledge, let me know. As Watt transcribed his shorthand and prepared for publication, he did what every other shorthand writer that I've ever encountered did. He altered it. He added words and passages that were not in the shorthand, including many scriptures. He omitted some passages and words that were in the shorthand. Sometimes he transcribed them and crossed them out, but often he never transcribed them. He changed words, changed questions to statements, changed pronouns and nouns, and made other changes. Watt's longhand transcripts show that he made most of these changes while he was transcribing. I'm often asked if these are later editorial editions, but we have his transcript, and right in the line of his writing the first time, it's right there. That's where most of the changes were made. This is simply what shorthand reporters of the time did, and it's important to understand this. Their ideas of accuracy were very, very different than ours. Now, understanding is not excusing, and there's no reason to excuse, but it is important to understand how different those ideas of accuracy were then than now. And George Watt, like all human beings, was a product of the time in which he lived. We owe a tremendous debt to George D. Watt for his shorthand record, which is an invaluable discourse, an invaluable resource in church history, and for what he transcribed and published. I cannot overstate that. While we neither condemn nor excuse Watt's changes, it is vital that we understand that what was published differs, often significantly, from what the speakers actually said. That what we read in the Journal of Discourses and in the Deseret News, which is the same material, is too often the words of George D. Watt and other shorthand reporters, not the words of Brigham Young and other speakers. If we are to understand the teachings and ideas and speaking and style and personality of Brigham Young and others, it is vital to read what they really said. The original shorthand record is the closest we have until sound recording came in until late 1890s, and even after that, shorthand records are often the closest we have to what really went on, what was said. Understanding this can help us better evaluate what was published and judge our response to it. A few years ago, a neighbor's son who was a law student told me he had some friends leaving the church over the wording in the Journal of Discourses. I gasped, they can't do that. And I stopped and said, well, they can do what they want. I mean, I have total respect for others' agency. But they're leaving the church over the wording of George D. Watt and others. We just need to judge on correct information. Watt's changes to Brigham Young's words were significant enough to change our perception of Brigham Young's personality. For example, when Young said heart, Watt repeatedly changing to mind, moving the statement from a realm of the spirit to the realm of the intellect. Young often addressed the congregation in questions, which Watt repeatedly changed to answers, which changed his style in speaking. On October 6, 1853, Young spoke of those who lost heart crossing the plains. You'll see in this next slide, he addressed a question to the congregation, which Watt changed to a statement. And Young's thought, inviting inquiry, the question that invited a thought, became something of an accusation, a change in personality from understanding to accusing. So Brigham Young said, "Do any of you feel this way that have crossed the plains this season?" And Watt changed it to, "This is a representation of the feelings of some who have crossed the plains this season." The change, question to statement, occurs repeatedly through Watt's transcription of Young's words. Changing his frequent questions to statements makes him sound more authoritarian, less understanding than his original words, what he really said, and who he really was. I will now go through examples of several ways in which the text of the Journal of Discourses differs from the original shorthand record. Although these changes are pervasive throughout the Journal of Discourses and the sermons in the Deseret News, which again is the same material, for today I have chosen to take all the rest of my quotes from one talk given by Brigham Young on December 23, 1866, to show how many differences exist in a single sermon. I will discuss why these changes matter in terms of our understanding what Brigham Young and others really said, and who he was, how changing the words changed his personality. Some of the most pervasive differences between the original shorthand record and the Journal of Discourses are additions and omissions. Text in the Journal of Discourses that is not in the shorthand record, but which was written and added, presumably by the transcriber, and text that is in the shorthand that was not included in the Journal of Discourses. Additions. Watt added many words and phrases to the Journal of Discourses that are not in the shorthand record at all. Sometimes the content of a passage is completely unrelated to the shorthand, as here. Now, in this talk, when I have them in parallel columns, the content just before this quote, they agree. Maybe not perfectly, but they agree. And the content just after this quote, they also agree. But you can see here that they are completely different. As these slides move, I will read the shorthand, and you can follow along in the Journal of Discourses. And on this slide, in my final preparations, I went back to the shorthand and was able to clean it up a little bit. So what I read will differ slightly from what you have on the screen. The shorthand, Brigham Young speaking. "If you are Latter-day Saints, and if the people of this territory that have subdued the soil to that degree that we have made ourselves comfortable homes, if we will be agreed in waging war with those men that have come here for the destruction of this people, no weapons of our warfare we do not want under the roof beneath, but..." You can see the Journal of Discourses column, there's no content, there's no relation. In the next quote, slide 5, Watt added teachings about God and Christ that are not mentioned in the shorthand at all, or in any other Brigham Young sermon I have read. Note also the shift in style from verbal style in the shorthand to grammatically more complex written style in the published text. Could we have slide 5, please? There it is. Thank you. So the shorthand record reads, "If the Latter-day Saints will be agreed in temporal, in financial things..." That's all he said. You can read what the Journal of Discourses says. Brigham Young didn't say this, and it's not fair to judge him on things he didn't say, or anyone. Watt's edition of this passage defines being one in a complex way that Brigham Young did not. Additions of words often change the meaning of the passage. In this next quote, which has two slides, the repeated addition of spirit of oneness changes the teaching about what constitutes a saint from obedience to being one, from something within the aspiration and effort of each individual to a group activity, a significant difference in meaning. Again, I will read the shorthand. What is necessary to constitute a saint or a disciple? It is simply this, a strict obedience to all the requirements of the ordinances of the house of God, which prepares every person that works and adheres to these requirements. Next slide, please. Thank you. Fills them with joy, peace, light, intelligence, good feelings to themselves, to their enemies, to the world of mankind at large. Fills them with good desires, fills them with good hopes, prepares them to administer to each and every person they have the privilege of administering to. Do no evil, but cease to do evil, and learn to do well. Note the change at the end. The shorthand describes actions of the person administering, which the Journal of Discourses text changes to qualify those who should be administered to administer good to every person who has determined to cease to do evil and learn to do well. It sounds like everybody else isn't worth administering to, but that's not what he said. Brigham Young spoke of the privilege of the saints to do no evil, but to do good. The Journal of Discourse changed this to define those to whom the saints should administer good, which is a significant difference. Why does it matter? I have experienced a tremendous amount of personal slander in my life. I know what it is like to be condemned and punished for things I not only did not say or do, but did not even think about saying or doing. I would never say or do. This has made me fierce in seeking the truth and in judging on correct information, both as a person and as a professional historian. When we judge Brigham Young and others on incorrect texts, on what they not only did not say, but would not say, we cannot judge them with equity and fairness. It is something like the fake news of our day. We need to take the same care in evaluating historical sources as we do anything else if we are to arrive at the truth. Scriptures. Some of the scriptures in the Journal of Discourses sound like they were just plopped in. Well, they were. A significant portion of the scriptures in the Journal of Discourses are editorial or transcriber editions. They have no content in the shorthand at all. Here are some examples from our sermon of December 23rd, 1866. Brigham Young. Are we one, as we are exhorted to be by the Savior, by his disciples, and as Jesus prayed to his Father, that his disciples might be? And you can read what it says. And these are pervasive. These editions are pervasive through the Journal of Discourses. There is a difference between referring to something mentioned in the scriptures and quoting the scripture itself. Here Brigham Young mentioned Christ's prayer, but he did not quote it. The scripture is added. Another example. Well, but I think, and here Brigham Young's quoting what other people say when he says, I think, he's referring to other people said to him, but I think Jesus said this should be the legacy of his disciples, that they should suffer persecution, suppose they did. Again, there's nothing in the shorthand record that suggests he quoted the scripture, and there are scriptures quoted, usually paraphrased, because memories aren't perfect. There's nothing in the shorthand record to suggest that he quoted the scripture or spoke of peace. And the same in the next example. Watt inserted the scripture. We admit that they did suffer severe persecution, and they did in the days of the apostles, suffered, banished, whipped, turned out of cities and out of doors. Note also the change from the inclusive we in the Journal of Discourses, in the shorthand, to the I in the Journal of Discourses. Brigham Young was much, much, much more inclusive in his speaking as he really spoke. In the next quote, Watt inserted a scripture that is the opposite to what Brigham Young said. Brigham Young said that Jesus taught that those that hate his disciples hate him and his Father. Well, the General Discourses reads that those who receive them receive him and his Father. And the General Discourses omits the section on persecution. You may turn to the four evangelists and read there with regard to himself, his Father, and his disciples. Jesus says, "He that hates you hateth me, and hateth him that sent me. He that persecuteth you persecuteth me, and persecuteth him that sent me. If they despise you, they despise me, and despise him that sent me." You can see that has no content to the scripture quoted, except you and me, and him that sent me. Why does it matter? Anyone studying what scriptures were actually quoted by Brigham Young and other speakers needs to study the transcripts of the original shorthand, not the revised, edited, added to, published versions. Those who study the use of scriptures in the Journal of Discourses, the Deseret News, or the original longhand transcripts are too often studying scriptures added by the transcribers and the editors, not scriptures used by the actual speakers. Omissions. Watt did not transcribe many words, phrases, even long sections of the shorthand record. Now, some passages he apparently omitted because the shorthand became difficult. It is difficult. I remember when I discovered that time after time after time, when I ran into trouble with the shorthand, it just wasn't there. So we just left it out.

But other times he omitted material, and we have no idea why. The following quote doesn't have a slide, but it is part of a long section that Brigham Young spoke on our December 23rd, 1866, about Moses. This was completely unknown until the shorthand was inscribed. So, quote, "About our travels from Nauvoo to this place, suppose that had been the travels of the children of Israel, and I had to bear what Moses had to bear. I was thinking how free I was in my travels from such impertinences as Moses had to bear. Whenever the cloud started, it was, 'Strike your tents, the cloud is moving.' The people would ask, 'Moses, how long do we have to stay here?' We stopped at Pisgah and Garden Grove and winter quarters, etc. But we had not the cloud. We had to follow the providences of God, which was dealt out to us. I was happy to think I was clear, free of this, steady. But they was rebellious, full of fight. They would raise mischief and make no mistake about it. They were just as wicked as could be. How rebellious they were. This is speaking for the encouragement of the Latter-day Saints. Yet there is greedy Mormons and biased Mormons and those that cannot see. They are not so bad as the children of Israel were," end quote. This is fascinating material. It was completely omitted. It wasn't transcribed. It was lost until I found it. And though Brigham Young is often referred to as the American Moses, I am convinced he would not like that title. He was far more Enoch. His goal was to build Zion. And he certainly would not have wanted to lead the people that Moses led. Note the omissions in the following section. "We are taught by our fathers and our mothers, and by our teachers and our wards and our bishops and by our school teachers and everybody around us to love and serve God and keep his commandments. We are taught this every day. Now, if we are disciples, all right, we are prepared to accomplish a great and a good work." Brigham Young struggled to get the saints to stop shopping with the merchants who would charge exorbitant prices and then haul precious wheat and very limited cash outside of the territory. But part of his teachings were omitted. The next slide, please. Thank you. "I have no use but speak against these characters and mean to keep it up. Until the saints unitedly to build up the kingdom of God, and then let our open enemies alone. And when they support such establishment and institutions they have supported here, give one $2,000 to support a lying cheat, take your money and go somewhere else." Note also the change from "until the saints" in the shorthand to "until I get the saints" in the Journal of Discourses. Changes like this portray Brigham Young as far more authoritarian than his real words. What does it matter? When words, phrases, and entire passages were not transcribed, the reader of the transcript doesn't know they were there. Removing words can, and often does, completely change the meaning of a passage and the impact of a text. Omitted content is lost until the original shorthand is transcribed. And if the original shorthand is extant, much of it isn't. Change in person. George Watt changed pronouns from first person to second person or third person and vice versa. He changed I to you or they or he and so on. This changes the meaning and intent of the passage. Note the change from the first person to third person in the first part of the published text. Next slide, please. Thank you. "We have left our homes. We have left our all. We have wandered away here far away from civilization to escape years ago, to have the privilege of worshiping God according to the revelations he has given us.
and no one to molest us or make us afraid, break us up again. The shorthand is much more inclusive, we instead of they. And again, the general discourse is they, and then it goes back to us. The next slide, please. Another example. If you and I will live our religion, we will love our religion. We will increase in political, in strength, influence, power, glory. And the general discourse is third person. If the Latter-day Saints will live their religion. Again, Brigham Young, as he really spoke, was far more inclusive, using we a lot more than he's known through his published words. Why does it matter? Changes in person change what was really said and about whom, and often change the emotional content of the page. Brigham Young was much more inclusive as he really spoke. Another change in his personality. A lot of statements Brigham Young made about himself are lost because the I was changed to another pronoun. Questions to statements. Brigham Young frequently addressed the congregation with questions, but this was not known until I transcribed the original shorthand and started comparing it to the general discourses. Here are two examples. Can you bring up instances where the righteous have suffered like the wicked? You cannot. It is not to be found. Next slide, please. I know what arises in the minds of many. Are we going to stay here, Brother Brigham? Yes, just as long as we please, to do the will of God, our Father in heaven. So the shorthand is a direct question. He's quoting people, or he's quoting what he knows about people think. Are we going to stay here? And it's changed to an indirect question, a statement. Why does it matter? Brigham Young's questions often showed understanding or invited introspection and thought. When Watt changed his questions to statements, he changed the depiction of Brigham Young that has come to us through his words. Brigham Young is a much more understanding, caring, and likable person, and spoke with much, much greater power, according to the shorthand record. Active to passive. Watt changed many statements from active voice to passive voice. This changed the emphasis from who performed the action to the action itself, or to the recipient of the action. Notice the change in energy in the following quote, as active voice was changed to passive. Exalt the name of deity. Revere that name by which we bow down to the requirements of heaven. Honor the God that gave us being. Honor his creation. Honor his works. Honor ourselves. It's much more direct. It's much more powerful. The change from active voice to passive often obscures the subject or who did it, as it does in the next quote. I do not know, says many, what do you mean by this kingdom? General discourses, it may be asked what I mean by this kingdom. Again, it's more direct. It's more powerful. And briefly, one more quote that we've already seen, changed from Jesus says to it is written. The next quote, slide please. Thank you. Obscuring the identity of the speaker. And here it diminishes the authority. Jesus says is far more authority than it is written. It is written, could be written anywhere. Why does it matter? Changes from active voice to passive often reduces the power and energy of a statement and shifts the emphasis from the subject, who did what, to the action, and is not what he said. One last example, how Watt's alterations changed the meaning and the words that Brigham Young spoke. We are here for the purpose of enjoying the fruit of our labors and serving the God with an undivided heart. Still, we are prone to wander and come short of all we should be. Brigham Young said, we are prone to come short of what we should be. Watt changed the words to we are prone to come short of fulfilling our duties.
a significant shift from being and becoming to doing. Does it all matter? When George Watt and others changed Brigham Young's words, they omitted, twisted, added to. They changed his personality. We've come to know Brigham Young through his words. And the printed versions of his sermons are at times a poor caricature of who he was and how he really spoke. Also, accepting incorrect, altered words and doctrines of truth as what was spoken and making judgments based on those words is judging on incorrect information. If you're going to make a correct judgment, it needs to be made on correct information. I'm also concerned that many pick up the Journal of Discourses and think they're picking up a modern conference report, and this emphatically is not. Modern conference talks are written and rewritten and shared and vetted. These were spontaneous speeches, even on conference. It was considered almost a lack of faith to prepare beforehand. One was supposed to be guided by the Spirit. And a spontaneous statement in a Sunday meeting is not the same as a conference talk and shouldn't be given the same. I'm often asked if the church is going to republish the Journal of Discourses. No. Most of the shorthand isn't extant. It was lost. It was tossed after it was transcribed. And a lot of it is really irrelevant. There was one general conference about 1860 where the major theme of the conference seemed to be keep your cattle out of the grain. A lot of it is relevant. Brigham Young said every young woman, every girl should learn to spin and weave. Well, I'm all for that. But a lot of it isn't relevant, and there really is no need to publish. However, all my transcripts are being released in the Church History Public Library. You can Google Church History Library. There'll be a search box. You can search for collection CR100912. There's three collections there. Lost Sermons has very few. There's Addresses of Sermons that have literally hundreds and hundreds of sermons. And the third section is Sermons in Parallel Columns. There's over 50 sermons where I've put in parallel columns, shorthand, longhand when we have it, the Journal of Discourses. If you want to study Brigham Young's words, that's where to go. Now, in conclusion, I'm going to read my two favorite quotes. A lot of what Brigham Young said about himself wasn't transcribed. He was baptized in 1832. He had explored church after church after church and had not found one that agreed with the Bible. So when he encountered Mormonism, he was skeptical. He'd been disappointed so many times. And he investigated it for 2 years before he was baptized. So in the fall of 1832, he went to Kirtland to meet Joseph Smith for the first time. The first quote is a description he gave in 1859 of a conversation he had with a friend on his way to meet Joseph Smith. Quote, "I recollect when I was going to see the brethren for the first time, one of my Methodist friends, I do not know whether Methodist or not, but he was a preacher. I recollect calling on him. He began to tell what old Joe Smith had done. This, that, and the other thing. What power did he do it by? By the power of the devil. He said that Joseph Smith was one of the wickedest men to ever live. Hold on, says I. Let me talk. Joseph Smith I have never seen, to my knowledge, though I have always lived close by him. And the revelations that the Lord has revealed to him is the same as he revealed to his ancient prophets and apostles, and by his son, Jesus Christ. I have taken the rule laid down there, and in the late revelations, to know whether they are true or not. I thought, if they are true, the Lord will tell me. He will answer me. He will reveal it to me. Go to the Father in the name of Jesus Christ, and all these things shall be made known. Now, says I do not know anything about Joseph, but the doctrine that has been revealed to him, I do know to be the plan of salvation, according to the New and Old Testaments, and the signs God has given me. He may act like the devil for aught I care.
I did not call him to be a prophet, deliver the plates of the Book of Mormon,

quote. After I was baptized and built quite a number of branches, I had to see the prophet in the fall. I wanted the hand of the prophet in my hand, his eye to look in mine. I wanted to look in his eye, and I wanted to read that man's heart, and I wanted to know for myself and not for another. I saw him and heard him speak. He was chopping in the woods. He stopped and shook hands with us. All right. He put down his axe. I said, I can chop this. So we chopped and loaded a little while. And then he said, come, let's go to the house. I knew then for myself and not for another. I wanted to see this man that dictated and led and guided them and the Mormons where they lived together. And then for the world, I defy it to produce any community like this that is governed and controlled by words and by words alone. End quote. Brigham Young, in his own words, as he actually spoke. Thank you.

0: Testing, there we go. Because your hands are already full, this is your brownie just to make them a little more full.
1: Thank you.
0: All right, so lots of questions. I'm going to combine some of them a little bit because there's a lot of duplications. The first one is, do you have plans to rewrite the Journal of Discourses and come out with a good version?
1: I think I answered that. I'm transcribing as much as I can. I'm 71. I don't have an heir. I have tried to teach some very, very brilliant people. I have a wacky brain. I can't drive. I can't do a lot of other things that normal people can do, but I can read shorthand. I have hopes on my daughter. But we are releasing what I have transcribed, but not republished the Journal of Discourses. Most of the shorthand is gone.
0: Okay, yeah. And so is there any evidence that Brigham Young read this or approved this or you know, actually gave some approval to the, what was published, or do we know?
1: There is scant evidence. On April 4th, 1860, Brigham Young said, and I quote, "I never look at my sermons." There are a couple references before that, before him reviewing them. But as I said, when George Watt transcribed, most of the changes were made in the line. If you're writing longhand and you leave out several lines and you just keep writing longhand, Brigham Young wasn't behind his shoulder telling him to leave that out. And some of the changes, like repeatedly changing the word heart to mind and questions to statements, passive to active, the patterns are pervasive, and we know it wasn't how we spoke. Heber C. Kimball got up one day. John V. Long was a shorthand reporter. This was on August 4th, 1860, but Heber C. Kimball was speaking, and he flatly said as he was speaking, so said, "Brother Long, now do not stick in your own words and put in your own words." And during the Utah War, there was a newspaper reporter from somewhere in the country. There's a few pages of what he wrote about Brigham Young, and he's talking about how hard the editors had to work to make his speech better. So, no, the evidence, overwhelming evidence from the transcripts themselves is Watt and the other shorthand reporters made the changes. And some of them were read to Brigham Young, but there's no evidence that these changes were his. In the collection I told you about, there are several sermons where I have the longhand transcript is extant, and I've put it in all the parallel columns. So you can see, you can look at the longhand transcript and see what I'm talking about, where the changes were made. That's the collection. Oh, that was up there, the CR 100912.
0: And I think you've already answered this question, but I'm going to ask it again just to make sure everybody's really clear on it. It says, but couldn't Watt be expanding on his notes, at least some cases based on his memory of what Brigham Young said?
1: You know how it is? Somebody asks you a question over and over again, and you finally come up with an answer, and then nobody asks you. If anybody here can stand up and give me a verbatim account of a sacrament meeting talk from last Sunday, I want to talk to you. We don't have that kind of a memory. Some of the ancient

0: the non-literate societies apparently did. But no, and we don't know, there's no indication how much time went between when he took it down and when he transcribed it. And I do not believe that he would write heart and they say, oh, yeah, I wrote heart again. But he really said mind over and over and over. No, that's insupportable.
1: Okay. Does the shorthand record clarify the Adam God statements?
0: This is my personal and only my personal take on Adam God. Brigham Young said one day, let doctrine alone, you don't understand. I don't understand Adam God. Unfortunately, the shorthand for 9th April 1852 is not extant. That was a significant Adam God talk. He did teach it. I'm sorry, I've got a good mind. I cannot understand Adam God. There are some teachings scattered throughout.
1: Okay. And let's see, again, I go duplication here. How about this? Brigham Young's infamous February 1852 speech before the territory legislature regarding black people and the priesthood appears to have been recorded by George D. Watt. Do we have the original shorthand of that speech?
0: Yes, and it has just been released. Paul Reeve, U of U Professor Paul Reeve, and Christopher Rich and I have just resent back to Oxford University Press the final manuscript of our book. It'll probably be out in a year, called This Abominable Slavery. The 1852 territorial legislature was the earliest record we have of the priesthood ban. January, Brigham Young, in the conversation, just said they can't hold a priesthood. And it's apparent from the conversation that everybody knew about it. It wasn't news. Somewhere between 47 and 52, this was set in place. We don't know why. If you want a history of the priesthood ban, the best is Paul Reeve's book, Religion of a Different Color, and then our book that will be out in a year. We just barely released these documents to the public catalog. Some of them are named Orson Pratt's famous anti-slavery speech, where he said to enslave the African because his skin differs in color than ours is enough to cause the angels in heaven to blush. That is now released. It was, I think, January 27th, 1852. If you go to this collection and then scroll down to the Utah Territorial Legislature, but Brigham Young's talks and Orson Pratt's talks and Orson Pinster talk are under their name, you can find them. But again, these have just been released to the public catalog. Brigham Young was a person of his time. He said things that we wish he didn't say. But you know, I've said a few things I wish I hadn't said either. We don't excuse him, but we can extend understanding.
1: Okay. Here's where can we get a copy of that last quote by Brigham Young when he first encountered Joseph Smith?
0: Oh, that's easy. It's in the same. May I give this back to you? I need to find my notes. Thank you. It's in the same collection. It's in the same collection. Was up there. November 1864. Brigham Young, 20th November 1864. It's in the public church history library catalog. And the one about his encounter with a preacher was April 7th. Excuse me, I'm going to give this again. The first quote about his encounter with a preacher was April 7th, 1859. The one about his first meeting with Joseph Smith was November 20th, 1864. And you'll have to find them in the speech. I think I'm right. If I'm wrong, write fear, and I'll give you the correct dates. But I think that's the correct dates. I love those quotes. I just love them. They're pure Brigham Young.
1: So do you have any thoughts about what George Watts' motivation was in making these changes?
0: Everybody did it. I was given some Quaker sermons to read by the Friends Historical Society Library. And there's one speech that they started on fairly accurately, and then it went like this, and by the end they were vaguely on the same subject. I did 1,400 pages of shorthand from John D. Lee's trials for Mountain Meadows and developed PTSD. There's one of the closing arguments in the first trial that is basically a novel. The transcriber did a page and a quarter, I think it is, quite accurately. The shorthand's miserable. I had two shorthands. I had to claw my way through that with two shorthands. We couldn't align them. The previous speaker, Janice Johnson, and I were working together on alignment. You cannot align them. They're just completely different. He just sat down and typed. This is just what they did. I've done court cases. I've done journals. I did Quaker sermons. I did the memoirs of Joseph Smith III, the later memoirs for the RLDS Church. It's just what people did. Everybody did it. And that's not an excuse, but it is understanding, because we're all people of our times. And their ideas of accuracy were very, very different.
1: Are you telling me they didn't have video cameras back then to record everything, or their cell phones?
0: Yeah. Oh, what I would give for one.
1: So, finally, this is a statement, not a question, actually. It says, now you know why we don't quote from the Journal of Discourses and church magazines, from Michael of the Liahona. So, thank you very much for your time. Really appreciate it.
2: We're pleased to have you here at the FAIR Conference. Hopefully you've enjoyed it so far, and we have two speaking slots left to go, and I think you'll enjoy them equally. We're pleased to introduce Richard Sherlock and two of his guests. He's going to introduce his guests. Richard Sherlock is a professor of philosophy at Utah State University. During his career, he has written 90 books. 90 books, book chapters, articles, and book reviews. There we go. Did I get that right now? Is the comma in the right place here? So, but touching on topics of moral philosophy, applied ethics, history of philosophy, philosophy of religion, political philosophy, and Mormon history. He's currently writing a book on Mormonism and the moral life, forthcoming from Coford Books. And even though he's talking about philosophy, we should still listen to him, right? This is all right. So with that, I'm going to turn the time over to Richard, and he'll introduce his guests, and we'd like to welcome him. Thank you.
3: Well, hello. My two fellow travelers, if you will, on this road that we started last year. Actually, the person who started it is Valerie Hudson, right in the middle. She's the one you need to do the applause for. Or the booze, if that's what you choose to do. Oh, we do have our agency. My two fellow panelists, if you will, are on my far left, Ralph Hancock, who I have known for more years than we would care to mention. My last year at Harvard was Ralph's first year. And those of you who have been to doctoral programs know that there is one common feature, and that is poverty. Extreme poverty. You may have a fellowship, but it is poverty wages, let me tell you. Isn't it, Rob? Poverty wages.
4: You may have a fellowship, you may have kids, too.
3: And you may have kids. Well, my last year, I had a job. Across Boston, Northeastern University, which has the distinction of being with BYU the two largest private universities in the United States. Northeastern does it on a physical plot, with a physical plant that is like a third of the BYU's. See, how do they get away with that? Like, five buildings? No. They have co-op. Every student has to take every other semester off on a co-op project. But I had a job. So Peggy and I invited Ralph and Julian. Did you have how many kids at that time? One? 1977?
4: Second was on the way.
3: Second was on the way. Yeah, you wanted the second on. So we invited them over to our place for Thanksgiving, as meager and penurious as it was. And I have known of Valerie for many years because a colleague of hers was a girl I dated in high school. We're getting too old for this. But I met Valerie a year and a half ago. And Ralph and Valerie teach political science at BYU, very different fields, but we all share a common interest. And You should all be getting this green. Does everybody have one? Okay, good. Well, we're here to talk. They're going to pass out another one that they made, even though. We have a new LDS online journal that is taking Mormonism into the public square, advancing how the Mormon theological vision might shed light on the contentious issues of our day. To start off with, I want to tell you two stories that kind of set the framework for Square Two. The first is from years ago, 1991 to be exact. During that brief period of 5 years, when Daniel Rector was head of Sunstone, they were really trying to do some decent things. They've since gone off into a world that, I mean, I understand what they're doing. I just think it's mindless. It's also destructive, but it's, first of all, it's mindless. But for a period of time, they were trying to do some really decent things. But to show you what happened, I will tell you a story. For that period of time, I had moved back to Utah from a professorship of moral theology at Fordham University in New York, a fabulous place to be. Really good students, really good colleagues, doctoral students, but trying to live on academic salaries, even two academic salaries, my wife and I, in New York City in the 80s, was just impossible. So Dan would always ask me, well, Richard, who do you think we ought to bring in this year as outside eminent speakers? I mean, not, you know, your new age people, but eminent thinkers. He brought in some eminent people. David Tracy from the University of Chicago, John Howard Yoder, fabulous Mennonite theologian, Ewart Cousins, colleague of mine at Fordham. But in 1991, he brought in a friend of mine who was one of the eminent Protestant theologians in the United States. Stanley Howard Wass from Duke. Stan is a fierce believing Christian. He also does not suffer fools gladly or easily. So he came in to give a featured talk. Now, Stan is a person who believes that faith is the ambit within which all reason takes place. I'm not sure I agree with that position as strongly as Stan does, but I think he is onto something. So Stan is there, and he's going to speak the afternoon, 2 o'clock, plenary session right after lunch. So he comes in the morning, and he wants to go to a couple of sessions because he doesn't know anything about Sunstone or anything about what Mormons think about. I mean, I was probably the first Mormon he really knew in any kind of serious way. And so we went to this morning session, and there are a group of whiners there. I call them whiners. And they are really beating up on this essay. I knew what they were talking about. He didn't. By President Packer. He wasn't President Packer at the time. The mantle is greater than the intellect. And after they'd beaten up on this for a period of time, maybe half of the hour, Stan, who in this kind of a situation is not just going to jump up and shout, he just raised his hand. And they call, obviously, what are they going to do? Ignore one of the great minds? He raises his hands and he stands up and says, "Now, I'm not a Mormon, and I don't know who this Packer you're talking about is, but he's right." I knew that's what Stan would say if he was going to say anything. You could have heard a pin drop. Here are all these people, all of the all of their intelligence in the room wouldn't equal Stantz. And you could have heard a pin drop because he was calling them out and saying, you people don't know anything what you're talking about. You're caught in an Enlightenment paradigm that doesn't work anymore. And it was, I couldn't have been more pleased. Because you see, if I'd done that, they wouldn't have listened to me. But you know, here's one of the great thinkers of the age. And they're saying, and he's saying, you know, you're wrong. Faith is the foundation of all knowledge. My second story goes to the mission more of Square Two. Last January, I had a student of mine come in to see me. He's a philosophy major. He wants to go to law school. Actually, sorry about this, you guys, but philosophy majors score higher on the LSAT than anybody as an undergraduate year, except physics. I've never even figured that out. Well, but they don't measure that as a subdiscipline. But he's going to go to law school. He's a good student. He's a returned missionary. He was going to get married this summer. He's going to make a fine husband and father, and he's going to be a fine church member, so far as anyone can predict. And I think the world of it. And he said, you know, Dr. Sherlock, I believe the church is right about gay marriage, about Proposition 8, but the other side has all the best arguments, don't they? And I said, well, we'll call him Bill. Well, Bill, just wait. In 2 weeks, we're coming out with a second issue of our new online journal, Square Two. I have got a long article in there defending the church's position with the best reason I can muster, best rational arguments I can muster, plus some social science data. A couple of weeks later, he came in and said, you know, you're right, Dr. Sherlock. Why haven't I heard those before? Why haven't I heard that argument before? I said, well, there are two reasons. One is we really haven't had a venue, and now, with Valerie's energetic pushing us, we have a venue, and some of us who probably should have been doing, no, not probably, should have been making these arguments, just were caught up in other spheres of inquiry. But we're changing that. Square Two aims to make the arguments that Bill hadn't heard before. We want to make arguments in defense of what we know to be true. We want to expand the reach of our truth into areas that we haven't really thought about a lot before. And we want to nurture new writers. We want to argue that we haven't published this yet, but one of us will write on it, that the position of the senior senator from Utah on embryonic stem cell research is just flat out incoherent. And it is, if you have read his specific written out position on that. We want to see how Mormonism thinks about national security, national defense, how we might think about religious liberty, abortion, and a whole host of other issues. And that is our mission, to expand the reach. And we need you to do the reason this is green, and this is my last comment, then I'm turning this over to Valerie. The reason this is green is this is the go color. We want you to read this. To read this, then go online, it's free. And then, especially if you have something you want to say about what the kinds of things we're addressing, send us something. You will be reviewed. You will be reviewed critically. Everything in this journal is peer-reviewed. But we are not going to tell you that we won't publish it because it's too far out of the mainstream. So we want you to be part of our community, and we want you to stand with us. Thank you. Valerie. Are you going next? Okay.
5: Thank you, Richard. It's good to be with you and here beside Richard and Valerie. I think I'll be brief because I want to know what your reaction is to our announcement of this project of ours, Square 2. I'll try to describe briefly why I got into it and what I think it's for, why I think it's important. I'm always a little ill at ease when I don't quite know who my audience is or what interests you, but I have followed FAIR. This is the first time I've stepped into one of your meetings, but I admire the work of FAIR, and I'm very grateful to have this audience before whom to tout what I think can be a very important project. Let me notice the presence of my teacher, Professor Midgley, here. I think many of you know Lewis, and it occurred to me that Valerie and I first met each other as students in a class of Lewis's. Must have been about 7 or 8 years ago, Valerie, goes back away, so something like that, a little while ago, at BYU. When I was a student at BYU, studying philosophy and political philosophy, I would often get a question from my fellow students, and possibly some of you have had the same kind of question in your mind about our scholarly and somewhat political and philosophical undertaking. The question I would get from my fellow students was, why bother with that? I mean, we have the gospel, we have the answers, and philosophy is about these interminable questions that nobody seems to be able to answer, and it's been going on for 2,500 years or so, and it hasn't demonstrably gotten anywhere, so why bother with it? Why study philosophy? Because the gospel gives us the answers. I came up with an answer I thought half clever at the time, and whether clever or not, it at least explains where I'm coming from. My answer is that if we have the answers and we don't know the questions, we'll never recognize and appreciate the answers. So that's what the life of reasoned philosophical inquiry has meant to me at the deepest level. It's a way of preparing myself better to understand the answers that we have in the restored gospel. And I think rigorous philosophical reasoning is central, at least in my own experience, for my case, to appreciating the answers that we have in the gospel. I will say at the same time, almost on the other hand, that another little saying of which I'm fond is that any philosopher who does not at least once a day conceive of the real possibility that what he's doing is entirely useless, isn't really a philosopher. Okay, so that the sense that what philosophy teaches demonstrably, if it teaches anything else, is a sense of its own limitations, of its a sense of its therefore, I would say, of its need for openness to divine guidance, to further light and knowledge. Well, in Square 2, we want to help Latter-day Saints engage the life of the mind vigorously, confidently, making no apology for our religious commitments, but on the contrary, drawing upon them in order to engage the public world, the world of public affairs, and the leading ideas of the day, engage them squarely and confidently upon the basis of a grounding in a testimony of the gospel. I think this is important in its benefits for the public square and for us as Latter-day Saints in our own understanding of the treasures of knowledge that we, if we do not possess them, we have access to them. It's important to the public square that Latter-day Saints be actively engaged in good causes, that we make friends with morally, with those who are susceptible of being our friends on the great moral issues of the day, relating to the family particularly. And our first two issues of Square 2 were heavily occupied with issues surrounding the nature of marriage and especially countering arguments for homosexual marriage. Why is it important that Latter-day Saints take these things up? It's important, as I was saying, for the public that we bring what good we can into the public square, that we stand ready to make friends with other Christians and other people of moral goodness and political courage who are ready to stand with us. But I would say it's also extremely important to our self-understanding. That is to say, there's no way simply to separate ourselves from worldly ideologies and the false rationalism that too often passes for reason inside worldly ideologies. We can never be sure that we are not succumbing to these ideologies, or that premises inherent in these ideologies are not becoming parts of our worldview, unless we engage them and argue with them and trace out our ground very carefully and rigorously. Somewhat along the same lines as what Richard said, I had an experience with faithful young Latter-day Saints, including some who probably would think of themselves as politically quite conservative, but finding themselves quite clueless when it came to countering arguments on the wrong side, if I may say. I'm not embarrassed to call it as I see it, on the wrong side of the so-called gay marriage issue. Students, there wouldn't be such students if there weren't also many faculty members at church universities who are not confident enough in their reasoning to bring their reasoning powers to the defense of the church and an important cause such as resisting the what is effectively the abolition of marriage, which is what is at stake, it seems to me, in the encountering the gay marriage agenda. My point is that it's not enough just to say, I'm going with a prophet because he's a prophet, even though on rational grounds I can't defend that and that doesn't seem right and I'm a little bit embarrassed intellectually. C.S. Lewis somewhere, it's in the Screwtape Letters, isn't it? Doesn't he have the devil say, if I can get them to abandon reason, then I've really got them. I'm a rationalist to that degree. As soon as we say, the prophet says it's true, but reason really teaches something else, I think we are putting our souls in peril, especially the souls of intellectually ambitious youth. And these are a prime target of our efforts, as well as the grown-ups who teach them and guide them. And so by rationally joining the most important and fundamental arguments that are agitating the public square today, I think we can do a lot for the public, and we can do much to better understand and appreciate the treasures of understanding for which the gospel gives us a basis, and we can avoid implicitly buying into premises of specious rationalism that dominate too much in the public square. And that speech is already longer than I wanted, so I'll conclude there and give the floor to my friend Valerie.
6: delighted to be here with you today. I'm not a philosopher, even though I occasionally keep company with philosophers, including these two gentlemen to my left. I do not inhabit that airy realm. I'm a professor of international relations. And, thank you. Okay. Okay. Right. All right, I think we got it there. So I'm a professor of international relations, and I heard Ralph say that he saw Lou Midgley out there somewhere. I'm sure Lou is disappointed that I ended up as a IR person and not a philosopher. Or maybe he's happy I ended up as an IR person and not a philosopher. So I'll have to ask him about that later. So you're seeing here three of the eight-person editorial board of this new online journal, Square 2. I'd like to tell you a little bit about the journal and, with my colleagues, urge you to submit. Square 2 was founded 2 years ago, appropriately enough. With the vision that Square One was the restored gospel of Jesus Christ, the bedrock upon which we build our beliefs and our worldviews. With that bedrock in place, okay, that is, we do not aspire to be sunstone, with that bedrock in place, what then would we learn about the world at Square Two? We don't believe that there has to be unanimity at Square Two. If you've perused the online pages of our journal, you will see some vigorous back and forth debate. But it is always built upon that bedrock of Square One, a faithful perspective on these issues. The purposes of Square Two are, first, to ask ourselves, if the world is our university, and I believe it is. In fact, I believe it so literally that I think that one of the things that we will be doing in the afterlife is rerunning the film of the entire history of the family of Adam and Eve. And I believe that this was meant to be, that there are things that have happened on the earth, that will happen on the earth, that are happening on the earth, from which we can learn. If the world is our university, then what do we learn from it in light of the restored gospel? Okay. How would a believing LDS person approach the events, the important issues of the day? Secondly, the purpose of Square 2 is, as Richard has pointed out, to engage the public square with these worldviews. That is, as Ralph has pointed out, I too have, at Brigham Young University, come across exceptionally bright, talented students who told me flat out that they did not believe that the church was correct in their Proposition 8 campaign in California. I was stunned by this because these young people all have firm testimonies. These are not the Sunstone crowd, right? And yet they could not articulate any reason why the church would get involved in that California campaign. So it was stunning to me that we have created a rising generation who are inarticulate. There is some grave deficiency where, yes, we are able to talk among each other about the reasons for the Proposition 8 campaign. But when we step out into the public square, we become speechless. We become mute, because we do not have the language to engage the public square. Now, I believe that the restored gospel is true, and given that, I also believe then that it is possible to develop such a language, to develop our best arguments to use in the public square. So, for example, one of the things I do in my spare time, not much spare time, six kids still at home, but one of the things I do in my spare time is I troll some of the liberal news networks. And I'll go on and I'll make comments. I'll make comments based on, for example, some of the articles I've written for Square 2, in which I argue, for example, that heterosexual marriage is actually a means to ensure gender equality within the society. All right, this kind of argument is rooted in my LDS faith. When I try those new kinds of arguments out on them, not attributing it to the family proclamation or things of this nature, it is their turn to become speechless. It is their turn to say, I'd never thought about it that way. I think we can do this more than we have, and I think it's especially important to encourage our youth to give them an example of how we can articulate our truths in the public square. Third, the purpose of Square 2 is to gaze out, okay? We have plenty of places that gaze inward into the Mormon community, a bit of navel gazing, as we might call it. But the purpose of Square 2 is to take what we have in the restored gospel and gaze outward on this world and on the very important issues facing our world today. Some of them are enumerated in Richard's green flyer there, issues of abortion, stem cell technology, issues of torture, issues of preemptive war, even more mundane issues such as bailouts and stimulus packages and healthcare reform. There's so much to talk about and look at and to bring our perspective to bear. Now, I don't think that the LDS doctrine gives necessarily one possible answer on all these issues, but it's time for us to begin to articulate how a Mormon would reason and argue and discuss in these issues. So, for example, I'm really looking forward to Richard's upcoming essay, hopefully in the next edition, which tackles the spectrum of LDS views on stem cell research. And Richard's argument will be that it's not a full spectrum. That is, Mormons cannot hold, all right, any opinion they wish on these issues if they believe in their doctrine. He believes that there are certain positions that can be justified and other positions that may not be justified. This is the kind of reasoning that we would like to see. Okay, well, more mundane matters. Our editorial board, I think, is unique. We have an 8-member editorial board. We have 4 men, 4 women. We have 4 older people. You're seeing 3 of them right here. And we have 4 young people in their 20s. Okay, so we are not gearing our articles towards one particular subgroup of the Mormon population. We wanted a good spread between men and women and old and young to get a variety of perspectives. The reason that this, I think, is important is because every single article that is submitted, as Richard noted, is reviewed. It's reviewed by at least 2 of our editorial board, and they must be different on at least 1 of the 2 dimensions, age or gender. So if you get an old man, you'll also get a young woman. And things of this nature. So that we get an interesting, I think, set of perspectives that helps our authors improve their essays. We also have a range of initiatives. For example, this year we sponsored the Alma Dawn Sorensen Essay Contest. The purpose of this essay contest was to stimulate thinking by LDS young people on an important issue of the world today. The issue we chose, of course, in keeping with the recent campaign, was marriage. This essay contest was limited to LDS persons age 15 to 30. And in defending their viewpoint on marriage, they could not cite scripture or general authority statements as authoritative. That is to say, they would have to defend their position without such recourse, because then they could take that essay and they could put it on their Facebook account, put it on their MySpace account, they could put it on their blog, right? They could put it out there in the public square without it being immediately dismissed as, you're a religious nut, why should I listen to you? Okay, so we're serious, and in fact, the 10 top essays from our essay contest will be published in the fall issue of Square 2. We hope to have essay contests in the future. We were very fortunate to obtain a donation from the Eagle Foundation that allowed us to grant cash prizes to the top 3 winners, $1,000 for the first prize essay, $500 for the second, and $300 for the third. So hopefully that will attract the attention of LDS people age 18 to 30. It would even attract my attention, but I'm too old. Guidelines. We're happy if you want to submit a short essay. We're happy if you want to submit a long essay. We'll consider essays up to 15,000 words. We will be happy to allocate that bandwidth for essays that are excellent. It will have to be in professional style. If you cite someone, then we want an endnote with a full bibliographic reference, okay? And so it has to be that quality. As I noted before, your submissions will be reviewed by at least two members of the editorial board, and they have the option to accept it without revision, to accept it with revision, and to reject it. I believe we've only had one rejection out of all the submissions that we've received thus far. Almost all of the submissions have entailed either minor or major revisions. We do not publish work that's already been published. That is, if it's been on your personal blog, that's okay. But if you've published it somewhere else, we don't look at work that's already been published. Comments. We have comments on your site, on our site, but if you've been to our site, you will notice it's a different ambiance than you might find in other places. If you want to comment on one of the articles, you have to construct a comment that's at least 300 words long. You can't just say, "You're a moron," and hit send. You have to actually articulate a counter argument, okay? When that comment comes in, we will send it to one member of the editorial board, and that person gets thumbs up or thumbs down. If it's a flame, if it's incoherent, if it's clearly raving, we'll say no, and it won't be published. If not, it will be published immediately on the site, just as soon as we get that review in, okay? No anonymous posters. If you want to post a comment, you better be prepared to put your real name on the comment, and we will check to make sure it's really you. Okay. How would you submit? You would go to our homepage, square2.org, and at the bottom of that page, you'll see a little link that says Guideline Submissions. Go there, and you'll see a list of about 10, 12 things that we're looking for, and you'll also see a cover sheet that you should download and include with your submission. We promise you a fast turnaround. Usually our reviews are back within 3 to 4 weeks, which is astounding turnaround currently. If you're interested in reading the essays but not necessarily writing essays for us, if you go to our homepage, there's a little box to the left side that says sign up here to receive email alerts when anything new has been posted on the site. So if a new issue comes out or if a new comment has been posted, we will send out what's called an RSS notification through the email, and you'll get that in your inbox, usually with a link that allows you then to go directly to the new material. We're very excited about this. We've had 3 issues so far, and maybe I'm biased, but I think all 3 issues are superb. You will find an essay by Richard Bushman, in which he talks about being ill at ease in the world. You'll see a piece by Ralph Hancock that takes on the internal contradictions of those who believe that the prophet was wrong on Proposition 8. You'll find a wonderful article by Richard defending what he calls natural marriage. I've got a few pieces up there. My most recent one is looking at the 4 May 2007 statement of the Church on approaching LDS doctrine. So I invite you to take a look at what we're doing. I invite you to submit if you're able. If you're not able to submit an article, submit a comment. We would love to hear from you and include your perspectives. Hope to see you in cyberspace. And now I think Richard's going to take some questions and answers. Thanks.
3: We're all going to take questions and answers. But I'll moderate this show. Questions?
7: Or comments?
3: Comments, huh?
7: Not an LDS perspective.
6: The question was, how do we distinguish between LDS and non-LDS submissions and comments? And that's very easy. The cover sheet asks you if you are a member of the LDS Church in good standing, however you might define that term. So we do ask for at least enough identifying information so that we can check and see if you have answered that question truthfully. Yeah, we're not interested in being a forum for those who are not at square one, right? You can't get to square two unless you're at square one. And that's the forum that we hope to create.
7: But we do reserve the option in special cases of printing something that wasn't from a Mormon but was perfectly consistent. Let me give you an example of that. In 1994, the late Benazir Bhutto, who was a woman, Prime Minister of Pakistan, went to the 1994 UN Population Conference in Cairo. The chairman of the organizing committee of that conference was the late Bella Abzug. How many of you remember the name Bella Abzug? So you know what the pre-planning for that conference was going to be, right? And Benazir Bhutto came and said, you know, gave them the middle finger. Really? Her address was first about the problems of growing Pakistani population, how the government had to provide clean water, sanitation, housing, all those things. But then, see, the already agreed upon text, they always agree on the text before these conferences, don't they, Valerie? The already agreed upon text had language in there about comprehensive reproductive health for women. Well, Prime Minister Bhutto said, in Islam, we cherish our children. We don't kill them. That's right in her speech. Then she says, the last half of her talk could have been written, taken right from the proclamation. The government does not educate children. Families do, primarily the mother. Government does not teach children morals. Families do, primarily the mother. She talks about the natural family, in which the father is the provider and protector and the mother is the nurturer. Now, I can guarantee you, Bella Abzug and her committee weren't expecting this. Now, we reserve the right when something like that comes along to say, yeah, we're gonna take that and put it on.
6: Now, Richard, you might mention we also look for book reviews, movie reviews.
7: Yeah, if you have a book review of a book that's relevant to us, movie reviews, things that might be important and interesting, send them along. Other comments? Yes. Yes.
8: The qualifications for getting engaged with your website could be too restrictive. Therefore, it's not in the true public square. It's not generally accessible for comments. One could conclude from that, what you just said. My question is this. What is the metric you use to say that you are being successful with your efforts?
7: Does anybody want to try that?
6: Oh, sure.
7: I'll give it a shot.
6: I think that's a superb question. And my answer would be, we are not the public square. We wish to engage with the public square. And so we would hope that the articles that are written can be emailed to anybody, right, LDS or non-LDS. And then instead of finding the information insular, the information can be used by those who are not LDS. So for example, in our current issue, we have a piece on war and the gospel, that is sort of mainstream views on war by those in the LDS community who work in the federal government. So the authors are people in the Defense Department, State Department, and an unnamed agency. So reading this, even though it does talk about what LDS doctrine concerning war is, it's also written with an eye to those who are non-LDS. So we have shared this and email links at the bottom of every article, and we believe that those can be sent out into the public square as is. Okay? Thank you.
5: Thank you for a good question, and one that I think merits further reflection by us on the board and our friends. I would just say that I'm engaged in the public square, at least a certain cadre of political philosophers whom I address in various scholarly publications. This is a forum in which Latter-day Saints can practice honing arguments together that strengthen our ability, that give us a good launching pad to help us know where we're coming from as we go out and engage the public square in other venues. So we're kind of on a borderline. There is it is specifically addressing a Mormon audience, although we hope others will be interested. But it is meant to prepare us better to go out and engage other voices and make friends with other thinkers on important issues.
9: Other comments? Anybody? Anybody? Because if we stop now, then we get you back on schedule. Hey, one call, okay. Come on.
5: even when we disagree with each other, we're still both convinced that we
9: win. Yeah, we win.
10: Will previous journals continue to be available for a while?
6: Oh,
9: they're always online.
6: Always available.
9: They're always online.
6: An archive page. And the archive page will show you the links to the articles from every single issue we've published.
9: Let me just ask a question right at the end. How many of you have heard this point of view? At Utah State, we're not an officially LDS institution, but unofficially, 70% of our undergraduates at least claim to be faithful members of the LDS Church. Now, that's their self-report, and as we all know, that could be wrong, but 70%, that's the university's own figures. And there are more who were born Mormon but don't consider themselves practicing anymore. But I hear this from my students, and how many of you, I'll bet many of you have heard this from people you know. I believe that abortion is wrong. I believe that abortion is taking the life of a human being. I would never have an abortion. But other people have their free agency, so I would not tell them they are wrong. How many of you have heard that from active church members? Come on. And those of you who aren't raising your hands, I'm sure you've heard it. It's everywhere. And that's the kind of argument we want to engage. Off the top of my head, that's pernicious, but that's another argument. Thank you.
2: Our next speaker is Tyler Griffin. Tyler Griffin was born and raised in Providence, Utah, in the beautiful Cache Valley. After serving a mission in Brazil, and I'm not going to pronounce the rest of the place, here my Spanish is bad, he returned home and completed a bachelor's degree in in computer engineering. He married Kaplan Crook and began teaching seminary in Brigham City, Utah. After 6 years in that assignment, he transferred to the institute adjacent to Utah State University, where he worked for the next 7 years. One of his assignments there was working the seminary pre-service program, teaching and training potential seminary teachers for 4 years. He also developed an online home study seminary program. His master's and doctorate degrees are both in instructional technology. He and his wife have 10 children, 5 boys and 5 girls. So there's your balance, right? But,
1: and he's been at BYU since August 2010. We'd like to welcome Tyler Griffin.
11: Thank you. Appreciate that. Okay, let's get this loaded up here.

probably seen that come out that we worked on. We've done Book of Mormon geography. We've done a recreation of Mormon's cave, all of which can be put into a virtual environment to walk through like a video game that a lot of the older generation doesn't see a lot of value in, but the younger generation absolutely loves. It seems to speak their language. But before I jump into the actual Book of Mormon internal geography, I just have to begin with Joseph Smith. It's been claimed by many that Joseph Smith made up the book. Others saying that, this is my personal favorite, that Joseph Smith was inspired by the devil to write the book. To those people, I always say, have you read the book and have you seen what it says about the devil in the book? Strange things to inspire to be written about you if that hypothesis were to be the case. The other factor here, brothers and sisters, is a very simple one. If Joseph Smith is going to rise up in the frontier of the 20th or the 19th century, Western New York, and say, I want to be a prophet, so I better start producing scripture. Boy, this farm boy took it to a whole new level. Just look at the screen here for a second. I know this is kind of small and you might not be able to read all of them. Not counting the 116 lost pages that would translate into approximately 145 of our current size print pages, not counting that, Joseph Smith is responsible for producing approximately 877 pages of scripture. The next closest scripture producer is Mormon, at 339. After him, you get Moses with Genesis through Deuteronomy with 308. You have to combine the first four after Joseph scripture producers, Mormon, Moses, Paul, and Nephi, to come up to 866 pages. Joseph, with the 116 lost pages added in there, takes his number to over 1,000. Off the charts. The world has never seen anything like this as far as scripture production. And some would say, well, he was just a brilliant mind, brilliant thinker. Just reflect for a moment on his age. We're going to go through these very quickly before we dive into the actual geography that's inside of the Book of Mormon that came through him. 14 years old at the first vision. Everybody knows that. 17 at Moroni's first visit. We know that. 21, he got married, and that's when he received the plates. What were you doing when you were 21? He was 23 when he had those third and the fourth visions where he received the priesthood. 24 when the Book of Mormon was published and when he organized a church. What had you done by the time you were 24? 25 when the church is going to Kirtland. He's 26 years old when Doctrine and Covenant 76 comes through him. 27 when Section 88 was delivered. 28 when Section 93 came. 29, you can just follow this. 31, Kirtland Temple dedicated. He has his 34th birthday when he's in the Liberty Jail. 34 to 38, he's building up Nauvoo and beginning the construction on that temple there. And he's martyred when he's 38 and a half. Brothers and sisters, 4 years ago when I hit that same age, 38 and a half, I marveled to look at the number of missions, the number of scripture pages produced, the number of incredible, mind-blowing revelations and doctrines that came through this frontier farm boy with, we always say, a 3-year formal education. But keep in mind, those were 3 years of formal education on the frontier in the 20th century, basic reading, writing, and arithmetic. Most of you are very familiar with this, so we'll just go very quickly. Emma's reflections way later in life, I get that. It was 1879 when she has this interview with her son. And she says, quote, Joseph could neither write nor dictate a coherent and well-worded letter, let alone dictate a book like the Book of Mormon, or no doubt the Doctrine and Covenants or Pearl of Great Price. She then testified, it is marvelous to me, a marvel and a wonder as much as to anyone else. She goes on to talk about the coming forth of the Book of Mormon. I'm satisfied that no man could have dictated the writings of the manuscripts unless he was inspired. For when I was acting as a scribe, Joseph would dictate to me hour after hour, and when returning after meals or after interruptions, he could at once begin.

in where he had left off, without either seeing the manuscript or having any portion of it read to him. This was a usual thing for him to do. It would have been improbable that a learned man could do this. And for one so ignorant and unlearned as he was, it was simply impossible. This is also something many of you are familiar with, but just as a one more, the final set the stage aspect here. Joseph Smith in 1832, November 1832, decided to write a personal journal, begin his personal record. Keep in mind the date, November 1832. The Book of Mormon's been published since spring of 1829. Quite a bit of time passed. Look at page 1. Joseph Smith Jr.'s record book bought for to note all the minute circumstances that comes under my observation. And you can see that he wrote that in his own hand, didn't like it apparently, because he crossed it out. Said, let's try again. You can picture Joseph the farm boy looking at that saying, that don't read good. Crossing it off and saying, let me try again. Joseph Smith Jr.'s book for record bought on the 27th of November, 1832, for the purpose to keep a minute account of all things that come under my observation, and etc. O may God grant that I may be directed in all my thoughts. O bless thy servant. Amen. A little bit better, don't you think? Second draft was better than the rough draft. One of the interesting things about the Book of Mormon is what went to the press, or what went to the printing press. The printer's manuscript was what? It's an exact, Oliver's doing his best to copy exactly the rough draft. Now, this doesn't prove anything to anyone. I'm just saying that as you compare Joseph Smith, the man, to Joseph Smith, the prophet, seer, and revelator, the instrument in the hands of God, there is a total and complete difference. This reads like a farm boy. The Book of Mormon doesn't read like a farm boy. One of the amazing things is that all of the people who talk about the translation process, none of them mention Joseph having any kind of external help beyond the interpreters. No books, no charts, no maps, no notes, no extensive sets of resources to rely on to make sure he's keeping things straight. Which, by the way, once again, I'll just say, if you're going to make this up, good grief, don't create 531 pages of a new scripture. Just do First Nephi. That's good enough. He's a prophet, look. Just give us a few pages. 531. And you get to the end, finally you finish with this convoluted, difficult record with Lamanites and Nephites and Mulekites. And they've mentioned this other group, the Jaredites. You finally finish with Mormon chapter 8. Be done. And then 9, Mormon or Moroni finishes it off with chapter 9. Be done. No, let's open it up and start the history of the Jaredites with Ether and keep going. Peculiar for a farm boy if he's trying to just be a prophet. The volume that's produced is remarkable. Now, let's jump into the geography. You can number the references in the Book of Mormon, the internal references to geography, geographical locations, or anything that has to do with geography, depending on how you parse it out. It's going to come out somewhere between 500 and 550 references to geography. You'll notice that on the small plates, most of the geographical references are very simple to interpret because they're Old World, they're Jerusalem, they're Red Sea, they're across the desert over there. But once Nephi gets us to the land of the first inheritance, his interest in giving us any kind of geographical markers or any kind of north, south, or ups or downs, he just doesn't care about the geography. So we don't pick up geography in the New World and largely until we get to Mormon's abridgments. And Mormon, the Nephite chief captain, he cares a great deal about geography. And he is going to go to great lengths in some sections to tell us about the geography. Which is very interesting. You'll notice in a reading of the Book of Mormon, which area do you get the greatest geographical description of? You've got choices, the land of Nephi, the land of Zarahemla, or the land of desolation.
the vast majority of our references come to us in the Book of Mormon regarding the land of Zarahemla. This part, which is the Nephite, predominantly the Nephite lands throughout the history. Mormon knows quite a bit about the land of desolation, and he knows a lot about the land of Zarahemla, and most of what he's writing about takes place in the land of Zarahemla. Consequently, you're going to get a lot of detail with north, south, east, west, and up, down kinds of descriptions in the book. Here's the amazing thing. 500 to 550 references to geography in the book, with stories that are often separated by hundreds of pages having to do with the same geographic locations, and somehow it just stays 100% consistent. Brothers and sisters, I can only find two instances in the book where it looks like Mormon either I can't figure out what he's saying or what it means, or it looks like he might have gotten something messed up a little bit, or he said something a different way than maybe what he intended, which isn't unusual. We see him do that in his normal narrative flow as well. You've all seen those, right? Where Mormon messes up. But I love telling my students, this book is so good that even when it's wrong, it's right. For instance, you're probably familiar with the passage in Alma 24 when Mormon tells you, "And thus we see that they did bury their weapons of peace." And then he says, "Or they did bury their weapons of war for peace." You unpack that and say, what in the world just happened there? What did he say that for? And you picture him scratching or engraving into metal plates. And I know everybody in this room has done that, where you've been writing along or typing along, and your brain gets ahead of your hand. And what happens? You write things out of order. I can picture Mormon looking down the corridor of time at you with your laptops and your word processors and your erasers, and him going, "Oh, if only you knew how hard it is when you let your head get ahead of your hand." So he has to fix it with words. To me, that might not prove anything to anybody else, but to me, if a farm boy is making this story up, and if he says to his scribe, "Thus we see that they did bury their weapons of war, or bury their weapons of peace," what would any farm boy do at that point as he recognizes, "Oh, whoops, scratch that, Oliver, take that out, make it, thus we see they did bury their weapons of war for peace"? But if he's translating an ancient record, he's not going to scratch it, he's going to keep it. I love the fact that a God on high allowed Mormon's humanness to come through the work to show us what should we as humans do when we inadvertently mess up as well. You recognize you messed up, you fix it, and then you move on. And he never wallows in the mire. He leaves that for Moroni. Moroni's the one who keeps complaining about what a poor, lame writer he is. And how many of you have ever gotten to the writings of Moroni and thought to yourself, "Oh great, here we go. Now it's Moroni. Let's slog our way through this lame author." None of you have ever done that. Because, you see, Moroni was focused on what he perceived as a weakness. And his weakness, as it seems to me to be revealed by God, was, "Moroni, your weakness isn't your writing. Your weakness is you're comparing yourself to the brother of Jared's writing. Stop it. My grace is sufficient. Do your best and I'll make it a strength. It'll become strong." And you'll notice that post Ether 1227, never again does Moroni compare himself to anybody else's writing. He just writes. His weakness became a strength. I love it. So with that foundation, let's dive into this book and look at some of these passages that have to do with geography and show you the complexity of what's going on internally. So again, I'm going to say very simply that
We don't get involved in the arguments of, is it in the heartland, is it in Mesoamerica, is it in the Baja, or as some of you are probably aware, there are theories. Now, you can buy the book on Amazon that believes that the Book of Mormon took place in Africa. The book's available. Sri Lanka, Malaysia, there are theories all over the world and in South America. So what we've done is just tried to do the best we can with the internal references. And anytime you start making an internal map, there are going to be errors. We get that. So you can stretch, squeeze, compress, twist, contort, and turn these internal relational locations to fit whatever external geography you prefer. It's totally fine. But let me show you a couple of examples. So the first major reference to geography is going to come, obviously, in the biggest geographical description is going to be Alma 22, verse 27 to 35. So it's here where you get Mormon, the Nephite chief captain, who knows the land very well, pausing in his narrative to say, let me kind of describe the land. And in there, he describes the land southward, which is nearly surrounded by water, separated from the land northward by a narrow neck of land. And he describes that there's a narrow strip of wilderness that separates the land of Nephi on the south from the land of Zarahemla on the north in the land southward. And he talks about a wilderness on the west of Zarahemla and on the east of Zarahemla, and on the west of Nephi near the land of the first inheritance. He never once mentions anywhere in the book a wilderness on the east of the land of Nephi. So on our map, we didn't put a wilderness depiction there. From here, from that basic description, now we dive into a whole bunch of other geographical issues surrounding the Book of Mormon. You ready for this? You've got, first and foremost, migrations. You'll notice that everything in the book seems to want to press northward. You will find that there's not a single major migration of people until way later when Mormon himself migrates southward. His dad brings him from the land of desolation down into the land of Zarahemla. Every other migration in the Book of Mormon goes which direction? North. Every single one, which is odd for a farm boy if he's making this up from Western New York. If you're going to migrate people, which direction are you going to migrate them? West and south. You're going to go out towards the frontier. Everything's west. You don't migrate north in Joseph's day. And yet every single migration, the big ones go north, all of them. In Alma 63, verse 4, you take 5,400 men and their women and children from the land of Zarahemla after the major war chapters have closed, and they're done. They're done with the wars, and they migrate, and it says they went northward. Then you turn over to Alma 63, 5 through 9, and you get Hagoth, the man who goes to the West Sea near the narrow neck of land, in the land Bountiful, somewhere here that separates from desolation, somewhere here he builds an exceedingly large ship. And it tells us that a whole bunch of people get on that ship, and where did they go? They sailed northward. In your external geography preferences, wherever you want the book to take place, you've got to make sure that your West Sea allows for Hagoth to take an exceedingly large ship and sail a big group of people northward and then come back, pick up another group, build more ships, and they sail away and you never see them ever again. They're gone from our story. We have no idea where the Lord took them because the Book of Mormon stays centered in Zarahemla. This opens up all kinds of options for research. Where would you expect to find Lamanite and Nephite artifacts? Oh, and by the way, lots of Lamanites left as well. The descendants of Ammon, the people of Ammon, the anti-Nephi-Lehites, in Helaman chapter 3, you get major migrations. Helaman 3, 3 through 14, it just describes group after group after group leaving
the region that the Book of Mormon's talking about and going northward. And it goes as far as to say that they went exceedingly great distances northward, even until they came to land covered by many waters and rivers. And then from there it says they spread into all parts of the land that were not inhabited. Where would you expect to find Nephite Lamanite remains or artifacts or whatever you want to look for? Language remnants, if possible. They're going to be spread and scattered through peoples, through native populations throughout this time period. But all of them go north. Very odd for a frontier New York story. Which, by the way, I just have to throw this in here. If Joseph Smith were simply trying to make a story to show that the Native Americans were Israelite, then he sure did a poor job of describing Indians as Joseph and his contemporaries in the 19th century would have known them. There's not a single teepee in the Book of Mormon. There's not a single powwow. There are no squaws, no braves. There's no headdresses, feathers. There's no tomahawk throwing. Everything that would just scream Native American to the 19th century New York frontier, Joseph did a really good job of leaving most of it out. You do have mention of tribes. You do have mention of chiefs and splitting into the tribes and warfare. But beyond that, all of the things that traditionally speak Native American, he totally left that out of the book. Okay, another thing. In the book, the geography is 100% consistent when it comes to speaking of Nephi and Zarahemla, the two lands. You'll notice that in the book of Omni, King Mosiah I, the father of King Benjamin, he is commanded by the Lord to take all those who will follow him, and they leave Nephi, and they go, it says they go down to, they traveled many days in the wilderness and went down to the land of Zarahemla and discovered this people. It's approximately a 20-day journey based on Alma and Helam's group later on, going from Nephi up to Zarahemla. So less than a 3-week journey in the wilderness, and you've got these two populations, the Mulekites and the Nephites, who have been coexisting within 3 weeks' journey of each other for 350 years, and they didn't know about each other. They had no concept that there was another. They discovered them, which creates all kinds of fun discussions you can have about the political nature of the Book of Mormon, in that here you get this group of Nephites that are totally outnumbered by the Mulekites, and it's the Mulekite home turf that they've been on for all these years, centuries. The Nephites show up, and the Nephites have the records. The Nephites have a history. The Nephites hold the story. The Nephites control the pen. The Nephites consequently take over the power. The Mulekites don't retain the throne. It goes to Mosiah the First. And you'll notice how this could possibly create all kinds of issues for the rest of the Book of Mormon regarding kingship and rights to the throne and kingmen. And people saying, we are of noble birth. Keep in mind who the Mulekites descended from. The son of Zedekiah. They're of the tribe of Judah, the tribe appointed to reign as kings. And here you get these Manassehites showing up, and they're now kings. Any wonder that Mosiah 2 says, let's go to Judges. Let's shift away from kings and go to Judges and stop some of this arguing and fighting. We know there are issues when King Benjamin's the king because people come and he wants to give them one name that they can be known by. He wants to unite them. And so you see all of these issues coming to play in this book, and it doesn't matter which lens you want to look at the book through, whether it's geography or cultural or political, or it doesn't matter. This book is remarkable for a rough draft from a farm boy in upstate New York with 3 years of formal education. All right. Skipping over some of these because we don't have time for
all of these. I want to get to some good ones. Okay, let's go to Mosiah, the migrations in Mosiah. Keep in mind that here you get, so follow me for a minute on the map. You got King Mosiah I, who left, went this distance down to Zarahemla. Zarahemla is always down. Nephi is always up every single time, which is really bizarre because he always talks about going northward down to Zarahemla. Any 19th century person, if you're going northward, you're going to be going up. But the Nephites don't have satellites, and they don't have high pictures from drones to be able to see elevations and locations. They're going by what they can see. Land of Nephi is clearly highland. Land of Zarahemla is clearly lowland. So wherever you want to place the Book of Mormon in external geography, just make sure that if you're going from one to the other, you're going downhill, or it at least perceives to be going downhill to the person on the ground. So what happens is then you get Zenith's group that came back down. Then you get the fun story with Noah, and Alma's people are going to be getting baptized at the waters of Mormon, which is within a day's journey out and back from wherever your city of Nephi is. Your waters of Mormon need to be within a day's journey of your city of Nephi. They're close. Then he's going to travel 8 days' journey, Alma, and we assume that it's in a northward direction. These are all, we don't know, because he doesn't give us a ton of detail with the land of Nephi. So these are pretty arbitrary. But we know it's probably a northward direction when he stops and builds a city at the place called Helam. This won't get you into heaven, but it's just kind of fun to know. On the original manuscript, the word was Helaman. But it got changed in the typesetting of John Gilbert. He changed it from Helaman to Helam. So the guy, first guy who gets baptized was Helaman, and the city is called Helaman in the original manuscript, but it ends up in our Book of Mormon as Helam. That won't get you into heaven. But it's an appropriate name because those people had struggled with some things and they were hurting, and Alma wanted to heal them. So there you go. And my students have to pay tuition for this kind of humor, so count yourself lucky. Now, wherever you want your geography to be, notice that there's a 24-year period that passes where you get Limhi's people who are nearly immediately brought into slavery, into bondage, in the city of Nephi and Shilom to the Lamanites. So for 24 years, you get this incredible story in Mosiah chapters 21 and 22 about them trying to overcome their slavery and their bondage on their own. It doesn't go so well for them. 3 failed attempts, and each attempt, their slavery and bondage gets worse and worse and worse. Finally, probably facing near extinction, the people say, okay, what should we do now? They turn to God. After 24 years, they turn to God. Please deliver us. Well, it just so happens that in that same time period, Ammon comes to the king up here. Ammon's not even a Nephite. He's a descendant of Zarahemla. He's a Mulekite. He's never been to the land of Nephi before. He says, hey, some of our people left like 80 years ago. Our ancestors, we've never heard anything from them. Can we go see how they're doing? And they're given permission, and they wander for 43 days in the wilderness before they finally find the land of, or the Nephites, the Limhi group, and they eventually get them out of bondage. Now, the funny part of this story is wherever your geography is placed in the Book of Mormon, you've got to make it such that you could have this big group of people leaving here, heading northward under Ammon and the 15 strong men's direction, and after 2 days, your Lamanite army following this big group of people with all their flocks and their herds loses track of them in the wilderness, whatever your terrain's going to look like. And they don't just lose track of them, they lose track of any direction. They can't figure out how to get back to where they came from. They're lost. They're struggling. They're wandering. They can't even get back to the land of, or to the city of Nephi. And so they keep wandering, and they find Amulon, the wicked priest, and his other wicked priests, and the stolen Lamanite brides.
That story happened over two decades ago. And so now you've got this well-established city, and they say, oh, don't kill our husbands, it's all good, we're all family now. And they say, Amulon, how do we get home? And Amulon says, I have no idea. And they start wandering together, and they, lo and behold, come across Helam. And Alma knows how to get them home. And he tells them exactly how to get home, and they still bring him into bondage. Now, brothers and sisters, this is an interesting thing, that not just geography stuff, but the human side. Here you get Alma, who is brought into bondage. Limhi had been in bondage for 24 years, and it was miserable. Lots and lots of people died, and their slavery was horrible, and the taxes were terrible. Alma's people get brought into bondage, because Abinadi had prophesied, if you don't repent, you will be brought into bondage. They didn't. So they do need to be brought into bondage, but it's not a hard bondage. And so in a matter of, it seems like a few months, less than a year, Alma's people get delivered from their bondage, and then they make the final journey up into Zarahemla here. Down into Zarahemla. Let me get that right. Not up. Okay? There are four major entry points between these two that are mentioned in the text. There could have been others, we just don't have access to any story that tells them. You have this eastern flank here over by Antionum. The city of Antionum is where the Zoramites live. You'll remember the dream team of missionaries, Alma and his sons and Zeezrom and Amulek. They go on this mission to try to prevent the Zoramites from becoming Lamanites. You can see why they wouldn't want to lose Antionum. You've also got an entrance into the land of Zarahemla through Manti. You've got one through Antipara. And then you've got one way up through Ammonihah. Interesting that of those four entrances, Ammonihah is in a place where they feel very, very comfortable, very protected. Fascinating when you get to the book of Alma, because Alma goes on a few missionary jaunts here and there. He starts in Zarahemla with Alma 5, then he goes east of the River Sidon to Gideon, then he comes back home. And then it says he went a day's journey west of Sidon. It could have been down here. It was over bordering on the wilderness, wherever it is. And then he tells you that he goes 3 days' journey northward to Ammonihah. And when he tells these people, if you don't repent, you're going to be destroyed in one day, they laugh him to scorn. Looking at the map, you can see why they might laugh him to scorn. We don't know exactly where it is in existing geography today, but we know it's 3 days' journey north of Melech, and Melech is west of Sidon, near Zarahemla. So we know they're up pretty close to the land Bountiful. So it's interesting that you now get stories combining. This is where I'm talking about the complexity of this story and these people and the number of pages and the number of situations going on, and it stays consistent. Remember that while Alma the Younger is doing his 14-year preaching and ministering and chief judging at the first part up here in Zarahemla, the four sons of Mosiah, his former drinking buddies, I guess you'd call them, they go on their mission down to the land of Nephi. After converting people in seven cities, those people converge on, it seems, the land of Ishmael, where Ammon had begun. And it's the last reference to a location before Alma 24 is in the land of Ishmael, so we would assume that's probably where this is taking place, where they dug the deep pit, threw their swords in, and then they go out and worship God in the very act of being killed. That army that came against them gets so tired of killing people who were thanking them and praising God in the process of dying, that they say, enough! Let's go fight Nephites! Where did they go? They went to Ammonihah. And they wiped out the city Ammonihah in one day, fulfilling Alma's prophecy. The very guys who had been killing Ammon's converts are now killing Alma's the people who rejected Alma. Interesting that years later, so these anti-Nephi Lehites leave, and about 5 years later, Amalickiah shows up. So all that story of Amalickiah's rise to power, the poor Lamanite king, he had only had his throne for about 5 years before he gets killed by Amalickiah.
And Amalickiah's first desire is, I'm going to take over the Nephites. So he sends his army, and where does he send them? Ammonihah. Because that's the last place we went where we had great success as Lamanites. Perfect. They go up there, and what do they find? That Captain Moroni had anticipated all of this. So we've now fortified all the cities, and this is the very worst battle in the entire history of the Book of Mormon. Chapter 49, verse 23. It's over 1,000 Lamanites die. Not a single Nephite died. They come home, and Amalickiah is furious with them. And he curses God, and he says, I swear, I will drink Moroni's blood. I don't mean to make any of you sick. We just ate lunch and all, but it's interesting that Amalickiah took his army at that point, and he entered the land of Zarahemla through Antionum, through Moroni, down here in the corner. And in chapter 51, Mormon tells you the cities that he took, one after another, heading northward. And he lists them, and he says, all of which were on the east seashore. So wherever you want your Book of Mormon to take place, your Moroni has to be lowest on the east seafront, followed by Lehi, Moriant, and Omner, Gid, Mulek. That's just, it's an internal constraint. And he stays consistent throughout the book in the usage of those. And he's making his way over to Bountiful when Teancum heads him off. So wherever your Bountiful is in the external Book of Mormon model, it needs to be within a region where Teancum can start a battle between Mulek and Bountiful, and Mulek is on your eastern seashore. They have a battle, and it's so bad, and it's so hard, that they have to stop the battle for the night, and it says that Amalickiah's men camp on the seashore, on the beach, that night. And Teancum's men camp in the borders of the land Bountiful that night. So your land Bountiful, borders of land Bountiful, seashore have to be close enough that Teancum can wake up, not fall asleep actually, get his servant and say, let's go. And they go down to the beach and they find King Amalickiah sleeping in his tent and throw a javelin through his heart. Once again, I don't want to make you sick. But Amalickiah had sworn with a wrathful oath that he was going to drink Moroni's blood. Brothers and sisters, the last thing Amalickiah would have done in mortality, laying there in his sleep as a javelin pierces his heart and lung, would have caused blood to pool up as he's laying down in his throat. The very last thing Amalickiah would have done in mortality would have been choke on and drink his own blood. Little things like this that just keep happening all over this book. It's just incredible how this story unfolds. That God's work is going to move forward. There are enemies. There are struggles. So to finish off my discussion here, here we sit. Year's 2017. We're at a Fair Mormon conference. This Book of Mormon story is alive and well. The attacks are coming from all different angles. They might change their weaponry, they might change their tactics or their techniques, but the enemy is there. And the very book itself shows us that we don't need to fear the evil curses or the evil threats. We need to follow Captain Moroni and Lehi and Teancum's example of, yes, they lost some ground, but Captain Moroni didn't throw his hands up in the air and say, okay, fine, we give up. The stripling warriors over here in Judea in chapter 56 and 58 and on, they didn't give up because they had lost Manti, Zeezrom, Cumani, and Antipara. They figured out, how do we retake this ground? How do we redefine this as Nephite soil rather than letting the devil define it as his own? And that's what I see as the great work that Fair Mormon does as an organization and others, Book of Mormon Central and MHA and so many other organizations, to help fight this battle that is alive and well in this book that came through a farm boy in rural upstate New York in the 19th century. Let me finish by saying, I don't have a testimony of Joseph Smith, the farm boy. He was a farm boy, and we've seen his works. We've seen some of the things he did, some of the things he produced as a farm boy. But when
every time God picks up that farm boy and uses him as an instrument in his hands, I have an absolute testimony that Joseph Smith is a prophet and seer of the Lord. And I bear that witness in the name of Jesus Christ. Amen. Any questions?

0: Don't some major geographical details, like the evidence of volcanism in 3rd Nephi and a Sidon that flows north, immediately rule out some geographical models? So again, you remember our first presentation today, Ben Spackman. The idea is you have a black box, and everybody has that black box. I have a lot of these same items in my black box. But I've talked to people one-on-one from a whole bunch of different persuasions. And I've seen tears in their eyes as they say how much this book means to them as a testimony of God's love for them and their people in South America. Or my son is now serving in Guatemala City Central Mission, right in the heart of most of the events that some people would put as the land of Nephi. And he tells of people who just, they love the fact that this is a story of their land. And others who have done extensive research on Baja and the heartland. And so I would just say, leave options open. So what I try to do is look for plausibility in all kinds of places. Just one little quick example. Baja, the Rosenwalds have done incredible research. Does a lot of the geography work for most people? Maybe not. But wow, they've got some amazing things, like plant DNA that non-LDS scientists have sequenced DNA for plants in the Baja that they say match perfectly with DNA sequenced plants from Oman. And they can't figure, the scientists are like, how did plants from Oman get over to the Baja that match their family? How does this work? Meaning, I would look for plausibility and possibility rather than shutting down options until the Lord tells us exactly where it is. That's where I go. Where can I get a copy of your map? All of the stuff that we're producing at BYU as a virtual scriptures group, Taylor Halverson and I, with Seth Holliday from the Department of, or from the Center for Animation, and we hire all of his students to do all of our pretty stuff, can be found at virtualscriptures.org, virtualscriptures.org. And unfortunately, the students aren't here right now because they're away at school, and so a lot of the site is still struggling, so just be patient. The wording's bad, but you can get some of the resources there, and we'll keep updating it and keep making things better as we go. Do you have any geographical reference that suggests, or evidence that suggests that Nephi Lehi landed on a western shore or an eastern shore? The best evidence simply comes from that line in Alma 22 where it talks about on the west wilderness of the land of Nephi near the land of the first inheritance. So it would be really unusual for him to say on the west wilderness near the land the landing of the first or the land of the first inheritance if the land is on the east. But it's not impossible. Again, when you're talking about geography or a lot of scriptural things that aren't clear, I think it's important to keep three things in mind. There are absolute truths at the top of the pyramid, there are probable truths, and then there are possible truths. If it's not an absolute truth, and that list is pretty small, then be careful you don't promote a possible truth into an absolute truth or into a probable truth. Now, sometimes there are. This one's more probable than others. But there are still those possibilities that could exist as revelation comes. Thank you.
1: Answering the difficult and critical questions youth may face that relate to Mormon culture and teachings. 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

0: we're happy to announce a new voice on the Rise Up podcast. Now a freshman in college, Caitlin has lived across the United States. In this episode, she addresses the topic of modesty with some stories from her own life.
1: Hi, my name's Caitlin. I was born in Utah, but I was raised in California and in Virginia, and currently I'm a freshman at college. So as a young female Latter-day Saint, I've had my share of defending the church's standards. By choosing to live in accordance with the principles found in For the Strength of Youth, I've set myself up for a barrage of degrading remarks about my actions and beliefs. However, the standard that I've been called upon to defend most frequently is that of modesty. Admittedly, I've not always had the strongest testimony of the principle of modesty. Especially in middle and high school, I wanted to be cute and fashionable and popular, and I didn't think that modest clothing would cut it. In today's society, the church's standards of modesty seemed old-fashioned and restrictive. While I believed that modesty was important, I didn't really understand the point of it. So, for several years, I pushed the limits, wearing shorts that hit me mid-thigh, shirts with moderately low necklines, etc. I didn't feel uncomfortable about what I was wearing, and it was nowhere close to provocative. What I was wearing was still considered modest and even conservative by the world standards. But it wasn't the world standards that I should have been judging by. This past summer, the summer before I left the nest on my journey to adulthood, I had an awesome job. I worked outdoors as a lifeguard and a swim instructor, and I'm not gonna lie, it was pretty great. However, this job was a bit of a wake-up call for me. I worked with so many new people, some of whom I became good friends with and had an awesome time around. But the thing about life is that you can't always pick and choose who your acquaintances will be, and so it was with this job. I was surrounded by many individuals who had very different standards than the people I prefer to be around. My coworkers frequently discussed their weekend parties and all the things that go along with that, used crass language, and dressed differently than me. The typical lifeguard uniform is a red bikini, and it was no different at my job. Of course, a one-piece was an option, but it wasn't one that many people chose. After all, wearing a one-piece limited your tanning options and flirting power, right? I knew that I shouldn't wear a bikini, and I also knew that I wouldn't feel comfortable in one. But I've never really been a huge fan of sticking out. Being different from everyone else takes courage, and being so visible opens you up to being mocked. Knowing this, I was a little nervous to wear a modest swimsuit, but I didn't really think it would be that big of a deal. I was the new lifeguard after all. Why would anyone notice me or even care what I was wearing? Spoiler alert, they did notice. And for some bizarre reason, some of them cared. I got a lot of questions in the first few weeks I worked. Questions like, why are you wearing that? You know you can get a bikini, right? Or, so, like, are you ashamed of your body? Is that why you feel the need to hide it? These questions were hard to answer because I wasn't sure exactly why I was doing what I was doing. I tried to be confident, but would usually end up stammering something about my church's standards or how I wanted to respect my body. Walking around in a swimsuit is hard enough. Walking around in a bright red swimsuit, knowing that people are looking at you, is even harder, especially if you're not particularly confident. Believe me. After a few weeks, the question stopped and people got used to me. But oddly enough, I still felt like I was being stared at, like I was in the spotlight. And why? Once, while guarding during a dive team practice, I overheard some members of the team talking. The girls were discussing the fact that they couldn't wait to change out of their athletic one-pieces and into their bikinis, because it was so awkward to be dressed like such a baby, and they just didn't feel comfortable or confident when they were wearing these modest one-piece swimsuits. I was pretty confused. This didn't make sense to me. Why would wearing a one-piece swimsuit take more confidence than wearing a bikini, many of which, for the record, cover less than girls' underwear? And why would my wearing a modest swimsuit mean that I was ashamed of my body? In the LDS pamphlet, For the Strength of Youth, it reads, "Immodest clothing is any clothing that is tight, sheer, or revealing in any other manner. Young women should avoid short shorts and short skirts, shirts that do not cover the stomach, and clothing that does not cover the shoulders or is low cut in the front or the back. Young men should also maintain modesty in their appearance. Young men and young women should be neat and clean and avoid being extreme or inappropriately casual in clothing, hairstyle, or behavior. They should choose appropriately modest apparel when participating in sports. The fashions of the world will change, but the Lord's standards will not change. Your body is sacred. Respect it and do not defile it in any way. Through your dress and appearance, you can show that you know how precious your body is. You can show that you are a disciple of Jesus Christ and that you love him." For a long time, this confused me. I didn't understand why wearing revealing clothing would mean that we didn't respect and appreciate our bodies. After all, if our bodies are so great, then why not show them off? As I thought, pondered, and prayed about this principle, Isaiah 55:9 came to mind. It reads, "For as the heavens are higher than the earth, so are my ways higher than your ways, and my thoughts than your thoughts." The Lord's ways are higher than our ways. His standards are higher than the world's standards. If our end goal as Christians is to become like our Father in heaven, then shouldn't we strive to be as much like him as possible? We were created in God's image. That's such a sacred and a special thing. Because we love our Heavenly Father and because we're eternally grateful for the gift of our bodies, then don't we have an obligation and a responsibility to treat them the way that we're commanded to? I'm not saying that modesty is easy. Maybe there are a few of you out there that have never struggled with modesty, and for that I commend you. But for me, and the vast majority of youth, especially young women that I know, modesty can be extraordinarily difficult. The classic example that I think that we all hear when people talk about the difficulty of modesty is how hard it is to find a modest prom dress. I totally get that. I've been there. And while it's difficult, it is possible. One of the most touching experiences I've ever had was the night of my senior homecoming. I had searched high and low for an affordable and modest dress and finally found one that I loved. My date and I went to homecoming in a fairly big group, probably around 5 couples. I stood out from all of the other girls. A lot. They were all beautifully dressed in these gorgeous dresses, but all of their dresses were either quite short or sleeveless. I adore all those girls. They looked amazing. And I felt kind of boring in my simple lace dress with sleeves and a knee-length skirt. We all stood on the stairs in my house and took lots of pictures, and I smiled big, even though I felt pretty insecure. Right as we were about to leave, my dad pulled me aside. I expected him to say something along the lines of, "Be back by curfew," or "Be safe," but instead he pulled me into a hug and said, quite simply, "You're the most beautiful girl here, and I'm so proud of you for being modest." I had tears in my eyes as I left for that dance. I had a great time at that homecoming. My friends and I had a blast dancing and eating breakfast for dinner. And while I was one of maybe 3 girls at the dance with a modest dress on, and while I stuck out like a sore thumb, I was glowing inside from the heartfelt compliment from my father. It was easy to be modest that night. I wasn't comparing myself to the girls around me because I knew who I was and what I stood for, and that was enough. Attitude is a huge part of modesty. I see modesty as more than just covering our bodies appropriately. I believe that it also requires cultivating an attitude of humility, gratitude, confidence, and grace. Another experience that I had that changed the way I think about modesty had to do with my younger siblings. We're often counseled in church to help the boys keep their thoughts clean by dressing modestly, and I kind of thought that that was a silly concept. But as my younger brothers got older and started paying more attention to girls, I started thinking more about how guys view modesty. I would ask myself, would I want my brothers to see a girl wearing that? I soon realized that I could define modesty for myself in this way. It's kind of weird, but when I went to go buy a new outfit, I would think to myself, would I want my brothers to see someone in this? I knew if I didn't want them around that, then other young men probably wouldn't want to see me wearing that. I had several good talks with my younger brothers and other guys about what they thought about modesty, and was pleased and impressed to hear that many guys actually prefer it when girls dress modestly. They feel more comfortable talking to them that way, and they don't need to worry about where their eyes might wander. I'm not saying that all guys prefer girls to be dressed modestly over the alternative, but I do firmly believe that good, righteous young men, the type of guys you want to be around, do support modesty. If you want to attract good, righteous young men, then you can facilitate that with your attire. Hashtag dating advice from Caitlin. Modesty seems to be heavily directed towards young women, but I believe that young men can and should practice modesty as well. As one of my roommates says, girls are attracted to guys too. When guys dress nicely and appropriately, girls appreciate and value that. Where's your value? That question changed how I perceive modesty. Is our value in how thin we are, or how good our hair looks that day, or how hot we look in those jeans? If that's all we are, then how sad is that? If our worth is just determined by our bodies, then what are we worth anyway? If someone believes that the entirety of their value consists of their body, then of course they feel the need to show it off. If someone believes that that's all they've got and that that's all that matters, then I imagine that would make it very difficult to have an attitude of modesty. I believe that I am more than my body. As a child of God, I am shortchanging myself if I limit my value to my physical appearance. As my understanding of modesty grew, I found that it became less and less difficult. My actions and attitude changed. Instead of lamenting that cute dress that I couldn't wear, I started looking for modest clothes because I wanted to, not because I felt like I had to. I still get frustrated sometimes when I can't seem to find anything modest. However, I no longer feel restricted by the principle of modesty. On the contrary, I know that I'm freed by it.
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3: I'd like to welcome Brant Gardner as a speaker. Brant Gardner's academic background includes work towards a PhD in Mesoamerican ethnohistory in the State University of New York, Albany. He publishes works on Mesoamerica, and this is where it's nice where I can just cut the bio and say read it later, because I usually can't read the words he has in here because they're too complicated. Brant is a friend, and he's got some exceptional work out on the Book of Mormon, and I think you'll really enjoy his topic here, which is, the title is, From the East to the West, the Problem of Directions in the Book of Mormon. So, Brant Gardner.

0: Not too close or
1: no, closer.
0: Closer.
1: Closer the better.
0: Okay, we're fine, Mr. Sound Man here. All right. See, and then I get it that close and I can't read the darn thing. Gets this thing in my eye. Do the best I can. We'll figure it out. We're going to have to kind of angle over this way a bit, you know, so I see the paper. Okay. In 1965, John L. Sorensen published An Ancient American Setting for the Book of Mormon. That book was the culmination of decades of work establishing a real-world setting that plausibly fit textual geography in the Book of Mormon. Sorensen's model places the Book of Mormon in the part of the region in a part of the region known as Mesoamerica, extending perhaps from a little south of modern Guatemala somewhere north of the Isthmus of Tehuantepec. In addition to his work on the geography, Sorensen took his correlation to the next step. He examined the relationship between the available historical and cultural information for that region and the descriptions and events in the Book of Mormon, and those correlations have been impressive and have led to a lot of productive investigation. In spite of the many reasons that recommend this model, there is one major problem with the correlation. Dan G. Matheny, a lawyer with a PhD in anthropology from the University of Utah, explains, "The most fundamental geographical problem associated with Sorensen's model has to do with issues of directionality. In order for his model to fit the geography of the Mesoamerica, one must assume that the Nephites had a system of directions with cardinal directions skewed 45 degrees or more off of the usually observed cardinals. In other words, the whole directional card must be shifted by more than 60 degrees to the west for this model to fit the geography of the chosen area. Otherwise, as Vogel has pointed out, the land north will be on the west, the land south on the east, and so forth. Making this shift in directions creates its own set of problems, however, because in such a Nephite directional system, the sun would come up in the south and set in the north." These are serious considerations. How could Nephites possibly think that the sun would come up in the south and set in the north? They couldn't. Yet we have a geographic correlation that fits both the real-world geography and cultural history remarkably well, except when we come to the terms

Scholars have found very similar directional system among the various Mesoamerican cultures. Much of the data come from the Maya cultures because the ability to translate the carved and painted text provides a unique view of the pre-contact culture currently unavailable for any other Mesoamerican people. Nevertheless, what may be carefully worked out among the Maya data have sufficient corroboration and data from other cultures to allow an essentially pan-Mesoamerican orientation system. The Mesoamerican system is not a replica of our Western understanding of cardinal directions, even though it is often described using Western directional terms. While both systems are used to describe the real world and share some base characteristics, there is an incomplete overlap in meaning between the two systems. That incomplete overlap in meaning is too often hidden when we use the terms of the Western system of cardinal directions to describe the Mesoamerican system. Unlike the four cardinal directions, the Mesoamerican system had five directions. Four have similarities to our north, south, east, and west, but the fifth direction was the center, which has no Western counterpart. But it was nevertheless a very important part of Mesoamerican method of orientation in the world. David Friedel, professor of archaeology at Washington University in St. Louis, and Linda Sheely, professor of art at the University of Texas, described this concept for the Maya. Just as the Maya gods marked the periphery by placing the four sides and corners around the center, the Maya shaman creates a five-part image to sanctify space and open a portal to the other world. Mayanists have adopted the Latin word quincunx for this five-point concept, although the Maya have many ways of expressing it in their own languages. The discerning of the four sides, or the four corners, and the establishing of their position relative to the center point is what we mean by centering. The Yucatec farmers today center their fields ritually even before they begin to cut them out of the fallow brushland. They mark off their fields and the units within them with small piles of stone, just as villages mark off their lands from those of neighboring communities with large piles of stone. For Westerners, the very idea of a direction almost implies movement. Our system tells us where we are headed. The Mesoamerican system helped people define where they were. From small to large, or large to small, Mesoamerican people centered themselves, their homes, and their cities at the crossroads of the world. Mary Miller, professor of history of art at Yale, and Carl Taube, associate professor of the Department of Anthropology at the University of California, Riverside, described the way that the five-part concept influenced multiple levels of the Mesoamerican world. One of the underlying organizational principles of Mesoamerican religion is replication, in which essential patterns of everyday life and surrounding world were copied and incorporated as models of religious thought and action. Basic features of the social world are often repeated on an increasingly larger scale to encompass the world and the workings of the universe. For example, in the Maya region, the house with its four walls and corner posts could stand for a maize field, the community, and the structure of the cosmos. Grand and abstract concepts are placed in human terms, and conversely, the ordered structure of the universe serves to sanctify and validate human social conventions. There was no universal center. Each city was its own world, its own center. Each family home replicated the world and placed that family at its center. Not only does the center direction differ from our Western understanding, even the Mesoamerican directions that roughly correspond to our north, south, east, and west are differently conceived. Susan Milbrath, affiliate professor of anthropology at the University of Florida, describes the Mesoamerican mode of orientation using a Maya community as her example. Analysis of Chimula astronomical concepts indicates that the primary axis is an east-west direction based on the sun's daily path. Even though they recognize that the zenith position is overhead, east is visualized as up direction and west as

0: down. A universal aspect of Mesoamerican directional systems is that they are based on the path of the sun. They encode that path throughout the year, tracing the shifting rising and setting of the sun from solstice to solstice. Western cardinal directions are conceptually a plus sign, with each direction directly and cleanly associated with the pure direction equidistant from all other directions. The Mesoamerican system, on the other hand, is better represented in the form of an X. East is not a line toward the sun at the equinox, but the entire wedge created by tracing the passage of the sun along the horizon from solstice to solstice from the center. Archaeologist Prudence M. Rice puts it clearly. The Maya quadripartite organization of horizontal space is not strictly based on the four fixed cardinal directions recognized in the modern world. Instead, the divisions seem to invoke the solstice equinox positions and movements of the sun as it rises on the eastern horizon and sets in the western. Although the plausible origin of this conception is the travel of the sun along the horizon, Mesoamerican systems regularize their depictions and therefore their perceptions into a quadripartite system surrounding the center. The world was depicted as a square with lines drawn from the center and to each of the corners. The Codex Mendoza shows the Aztec capital at the center of the world. That's the graphic on the left, the one on the right being the artist's depiction of what that would have looked like. Tenochtitlan, indicated by the eagle and the cactus, the symbol of Tenochtitlan, sits at the center of the crossed lines that extend from each corner of the cosmos to the opposite corner. While the five-part conception defined the understanding of one's orientation in the cosmos, the actual directional system appears to have been built on only a single direction, which was the path of the sun throughout the day and throughout the year. Other spatial relationships were made according to that defined axis. Steven Pinker, professor of psychology at Harvard University, provides some interesting background on this terminological problem. His emphasis was on understanding how the brain encodes meaning rather than anything to do with geography, but the example is informative. A set of studies by the anthropologist Stephen Levinson and his colleagues aim to show that a language's spatial terms determine how its speakers use the three dimensions of space to remember the locations of objects. Levinson's group examined Tzeltal, a language spoken in the Chiapas region of Mexico. Tzeltal has no general words for left or right. The closest it has are terms for left or right arm or leg, but the terms are rarely used for the left side of an object, table, or room. Instead, the Tzeltal describes spatial relationships or spatial arrangements relative to the mountain slope that dominates their village. The spatial vocabulary of Tzeltal includes words that mean up the slope, which is roughly southward, down the slope, roughly northward, and across the slope. These coordinates are not used just when traipsing up and down the mountain, but also when on flat terrain or indoors, and even when describing the arrangements of small objects. According to Levinson, Tzeltal speakers say, the spoon is downslope of the teacup, not the spoon is on the right of the teacup. We should not assume that Tzeltal speakers don't understand right and left. They certainly do. They simply use different terminology to describe those spatial relationships. What Pinker didn't know was that the upslope-downslope spatial orientation was repeated in their concept of world directions. Upslope-downslope are not only the terms that the Tzeltal use for left-right, but are also used instead of south and north. The Tzeltal conceive of the east-west axis as the critical direction for orientation. Upslope, left and south, and downslope, right and north, are simply the same terms that they would use for anything else that is spatially oriented against the main reference, the sun in the case of the directions, or the human body in the case of the location of the spoon and the cup. They are not terms for north and south, but simply for spatial orientation against a central position. David Stewart of the Peabody Museum at Harvard University analyzed two Maya glyphs and argued for their meaning as right and left by noting their visual associations with other glyphs typically given as south and north. He concludes, as students of Maya cosmology have often noted, the sun's path defines the principal axis of the universe with its right and left, determining the perpendicular axis that corresponds to our north and south. In Chamula and other Maya communities, the celestial sides are perceived from the sun's own perspective. The idea is corroborated by a larger study of direction terms in various Mesoamerican languages. Nicholas A. Hopkins, visiting instructor at the Centro de Estudios Mayas at the Universidad Nacional Autónoma de México, and J. Catherine Josserand, research associate, Pre-Columbian Art Research Institute, found a general agreement in vocabulary for east and west that was related to the path of the sun. They note, terms for north and south are much more elusive. First, there are far fewer reports for these terms. Second, there are no consistent patterns in the nomenclature. Many languages have no recorded terms for north and south, even when east and west are noted. They conclude, the extreme chaos of the terms for north and south reinforces the idea that these directions are almost irrelevant. Directional orientation is based on the movement of the sun east to west, and the other two directions are of lesser importance. How then do we derive a system of four directions that is recorded in the village barrios, regional states, and other matters? The solution seems to be, as Karen Bassey has argued, that east and west are not directions at all, but broad quadrants of the sky centered on, but not limited to, the cardinal directions east and west. East is the entire section of the horizon where the sun rises during the year, from solstice to solstice and back again. This quadrant is represented in site layout by the E-group complexes found at Washaktun and elsewhere. West is the corresponding quadrant where the sun is observed to set. North and south are simply the quadrants that lie between these two, that lie at the sides of the sky, to the right hand or to the left. That is, two defined quadrants simply imply two others, giving a total of four. The four corners of the Maya world are simply the limits of the east-west quadrants and do not imply four cardinal directions. Hopkins and Josserand report an interesting example of what happened when an informant was asked to give a word for north. A Tocolobal speaker, a Maya language, did not provide a word, but rather a definition. And I've actually got the Tocolobal here, but since Mark would be the only one laughing at me when I tried to pronounce it, I'll skip that part for you. The translation is, we are looking north when we stand with our left hand toward where the sun goes down. So when he was asked for a word for north, that's what he came up with. There was no north in the Mesoamerican system, only a spatial relationship to that side of the sun's path. That is why the vocabulary varies so greatly. It wasn't that Mesoamericans didn't know where north was. They conceived it entirely differently. It existed only as a quadrant on the left or the right of the sun's path, where some Mesoamerican cultures called it right and some left. It is both interesting and important to note that that Mesoamericans were not the only peoples to use left-right rather than specific names for directions. William J. Hamlin, professor of history at Brigham Young University, notes, the Hebrews, like most Semitic peoples, oriented themselves by facing east toward the rising sun. Thus, east in Hebrew was simply front, with south as right, north as left, and west as rear or sea. The Egyptians oriented themselves by facing south toward the source of the Nile. One of the terms for south in Egyptian is also a term for face. The usual word for north is probably related to a word that means back of the head, and the word for east is the same as left, and west is the word for right. One need not assume any linguistic connection between Middle Eastern and Mesoamerican languages to account for the similarities. Using the body as a directional model from an accepted focal point is easily seen as an independent invention. So where do we go with that in the Book of Mormon? It is worth explaining that our Book of Mormon is the result of Joseph Smith's translation. The nature of that translation has been the subject of discussion among faithful scholars, with opinions ranging from Brigham H. Roberts' declaration that Joseph had to give an expression of those facts and ideas in such language as he could command, to Royal Skousen's understanding that Joseph Smith precisely read a translation that had already been done and which appeared in some manner on the interpreters. My own analysis of the available data is more in line with Roberts. And Royal and I talked yesterday, and we realized we haven't talked about this yet. We ought to. In the case of Book of Mormon directions, I suggest that Joseph used common vocabulary to express the Book of Mormon's system of spatial orientation, and that the perception of cardinal directions in the text is the result of the translation rather than the plate text. I also suggest that there are sufficient hints to allow us to reconstruct that plate text system from the traces remaining in Joseph's translation. In the case of Book of Mormon directions, I suggest that Joseph used, although we certainly find the words north, south, east, and west in the Book of Mormon, there is an important and very specific phrase that I believe replicates the essential Mesoamerican direction system. From the east to the west. That's the phrase, from the east to the west. Against the background of Mesoamerican directions, it is a reasonable initial hypothesis that this phrase represents plate text terms that indicated the path of the sun. This phrase, implying solar movements, occurs 10 times. There is a single occurrence of from the west to the east in 3 Nephi 1:17, and a single related from the sea east to the sea west in Helaman 3:8. Importantly, both of these reversals of solar directions come in the context of an expansion of the meaning of the whole earth. Didn't I put one of those on? I did. And they began to know that the Son of God must shortly appear, yea, and find all the people upon the face of the whole earth from the west to the east, both in the land north and in the land south, were so exceedingly astonished that they fell to earth. And then the next one, and it came to pass that they did multiply and spread, did go forth upon the land southward to the land northward, and they spread insomuch that they began to cover the face of the whole earth from the sea south to the sea north, from the sea west to the sea east. Although the from-to construction implies movement, the cases of from the west to the east do not come in connection with any movement, but rather with descriptions of the face of the whole earth. With only 2 examples, it's a weak hypothesis, but I suggest that there was a literary reversal used in describing whole earth. I believe that by reversing the known path of the sun, it placed the face of the whole earth firmly in metaphorical rather than the physical realm. In contrast to the movement implied when using the phrase from the east to the west, the common usage for the other 2 directions is on the north and on the south. There are no instances of from the north to the south or from to the south to the north, not even in verses describing the whole earth. From, for example, Alma 46:17, and it came to pass that when he had poured out his soul to God, he named all the land which was south of the land desolation, yea, and fine, all the land, both on the north and on the south, a chosen land, a land of liberty. Where the Mesoamerican cultures used terms such as on the right, on the left, or some other spatial indicator, such as upslope, downslope of the Tzaltal, the Book of Mormon translation supplies the words north and south. Although the specific word comes from Joseph's Western translations, The words are couched in phrases that replicate the functional relationships of the Mesoamerican system. The Book of Mormon vocabulary of spatial orientation also replicates the four quarters assigned to the east, west, and the sides of the sky known as the north and the south. In Mosiah 27:6, we find, "And there began to be much peace again in the land, and the people began to be very numerous, and began to scatter abroad upon the face of the earth, yea, on the north, and on the south, and on the east, and on the west, building large cities and villages in all quarters of the land." Of course, this is not definitively a translation from the plate text, because we also find quarters of the land in the Bible, and it's always possible that the term was borrowed from biblical usage. Nevertheless, it fits with the entire system, even if it can't be probatory, the source of the concept. This conception of the Nephite usage of directional terms helps us explain a passage that would be otherwise difficult. The flight of the Lamanite Amalekite army is described in Alma 2:35-37. "And it came to pass, when they had all crossed the river Sidon, that the Lamanites and the Amalekites began to flee before them, notwithstanding that they were so numerous that they could not be numbered. And they fled before the Nephites toward the wilderness, which was west and north, away beyond the borders of the land, and the Nephites did pursue them with all their might and did slay them. Yea, they were met on every hand and slain and driven until they were scattered on the west and on the north until they had reached the wilderness, which was called Hermounts, and it was that part of the wilderness which was infested by wild and ravenous beasts." In this description, a fleeing army heads both west and north. Because we see northward with some frequency in the Book of Mormon, it could have been used to indicate travel to the northwest. Instead, the text opts for travel both north and west. This is conceptually difficult in the plus style cardinal directions, but quite understandable if the X style quadrants are meant. In that case, they would simply wander back and forth over the conceptual line dividing the west quarter from the north quarter. Just as with the description given by the Tohola B'aal speaker, if one were to stand with their left hand to the sun setting during the summer solstice, one would be looking north, and that north corresponds quite nicely to the north Sorensen suggested. No skewing of 60 degrees to the west is required. However, it should be noted that it would be a misrepresentation of Nephite directions to use north and south to indicate only the direction based on the summer solstice. For Nephites, north would have included anything to that side of the sun's path. An inherent misperception of any ancient directional system simply occurs by our attempts to represent them on a map. Our map takes a bird's eye view and often literally a satellite's view of the land we're interested in. Almost any map that we use to describe Book of Mormon geography assumes an understanding of an area of land larger than the ancients would have comprehended. Their world was limited to what they could see, travel to, or have described to them. No remaining map created by any Mesoamerican people has any of the details of our modern maps. They are spatially inaccurate and locate landmarks without precise distances or interrelationships. The maps place the reader at the center and describe the conceptual bounds of the world in distances that might be a day or two travel. Combined with the differences in terminology and cultural perceptions, it's little wonder that the Book of Mormon directions appear difficult to fit onto a modern map. That inherent difficulty becomes even greater when we insist upon reading literal geographic statements where the text does not intend a literal reading. That's the issue that clouds our understanding of Nephite seas. So now the question is, where was the Nephite sea east and the sea west? Another possible contraindication for Sorensen's geographic correlation is the relationship of that geography to the surrounding seas. Helaman 3:8 clearly mentions four seas. "And it came to pass, that they did multiply and spread, and did go forth from the land southward to the land northward, and did spread insomuch that they began to cover the whole face of the earth, from the sea south to the sea north, and from the sea west to the sea east. Some Book of Mormon geographers therefore insist on finding four surrounding bodies of water. However, John E. Clark notes, of these seas, I am convinced that the reference to a North Sea and a South Sea is devoid of any concrete geographical content. All specific references or allusions to Book of Mormon seas are only to the East and West Seas. Any geography that tries to accommodate a North and South Sea, I think, is doomed to fail. But we cannot dismiss the reference of these seas out of hand. If they are metaphorical, what was the metaphor? And this figure that I've got up here shows a conceptualization of Nephite lands. And by the way, I'm still quoting John Clark. The city of Zarahemla and the lands immediately surrounding it were the center in Helaman 1:24-27, or the heart, Helaman 60:19, Helaman 1:18, of the land. The surrounding lands to the various wildernesses were considered quarters of the land. A bountiful quarter and a Manti quarter are mentioned. Moroni was another part of the land. We lack information on the eastern quarter. My designation of Melech is simply my best guess. We have seen that the Nephite lands were surrounded by wilderness on every side, and conceptually by each wilderness, or beyond each wilderness, lay a sea to the south, north, west, and east. Thus the land was conceived of surrounded by seas, or floating on one large sea. The land was divided into a center and four quarters. Each quarter duplicated the others. The quartering of the land was not the way most of us would do it, by making a cross following the cardinal directions, but was a cross shown in this figure. Such a conception of the world would not be out of place in the Middle East at the time of Lehi. It was remarkably close to the Mesoamerican view of their world. The main point is that the reference to the North and South Seas fit nicely into the Mesoamerican scene as part of the metaphor for the whole earth, and was probably used in a metaphorical sense in the Book of Mormon. Clark's proposal that the North and South Seas are metaphorical rather than physical finds an interesting parallel in the metaphorical use of the phrase "the other side of the sea" in various Maya documents. Frauke Sachse of the University of Bonn and Alan J. Christensen of Brigham Young University note that it is a metaphor that, quote, "remains hitherto largely unrecognized because a presumed literalness has obstructed its metaphorical interpretation." They conclude by noting the phrase "the other side of the sea" in colonial sources is only a metaphor for the place of origin in the sense of creation and not departure, and thus does not necessarily refer to any actual location that could be found on a map. It is perhaps not coincidental that the metaphorical meaning that Clark suggests for sea north and sea south is also associated with the conceptual organization of the world. As Hopkins and Josrand worked through the vocabulary terms used for east and west, they presented their reconstruction of the Maya classic terms that might have been, for what the Maya classic terms might have been. The east and the west, they reconstructed both of the words with plausible meanings. One of them is with the meaning the front porch of the house of the sun, or where the sun exists, and the other, the door of the house of the sun, or where the sun enters. And they argue that these proto-forms may be traced back to as early as 2000 BC. In a world conceptually surrounded by seas, the house of the sun would lie across the sea or on the other side of the sea. Thus, Sachse and Christensen explain, we understand that in the Maya worldview, all creation involves an underlying concept of birth from a primordial sea in darkness. The world came into being because the earth and the mountains arose from the sea and the sky and were lifted up from the water. Creation thus involves dawning. The other side of the sea refers metaphorically to an origin in the conceptual East Sea, the place of dawning and creation. Thus, there was a very strong cultural preference for having a sea east and a parallel sea west. The question is how that conceptual world might have related to the physical seas that the Book of Mormon text requires. In spite of the metaphorical meanings for Sea North and Sea South and the metaphorical meaning associated with the East Sea, the Book of Mormon text does support the physical presence of a Sea East. Sorensen's correlation has the expected Sea East, but applies that term to the Gulf of Mexico, which is north of the land surrounding the Isthmus of Tehuantepec. How can this body of water in the north be the Sea East? In Sorensen's correlation, this is part of the skewing of the directions. I again suggest that no skewing is necessary, only the application of the principles of the Mesoamerican directions. The first important part of the explanation is that the Mesoamerican concept is the Mesoamerican concept of the center. Any directions given in the Book of Mormon necessarily relate to some location that is conceptually the center. Directions related to a different center might result in different directions being placed in the directional quadrants. And we can see the same principle even in our own modern directional system. We may describe Denver as being in the east when we're located in Salt Lake City, but in the west when we're located in St. Louis. What is east or west depends upon the vantage point from which we view the direction. I propose that Sea East is a description rather than a name, and that two different bodies of water might have been considered Sea East based upon the different center points from which they are described. The original Nephite center point was not Zarahemla, but rather the city of Nephi. In Sorensen's correlation, we have the highlighted or the highland valley of Guatemala as a plausible land for Nephi. From that center, the East Sea would be on the right, where several Book of Mormon geographers suggest, off the coast of modern Belize. From that original center point, the Nephites would then have the option of calling the Pacific either the Sea West or the Sea South, since it creates a coastline that would be both south and west of the land of Nephi. Because the definition of the Mesoamerican directional system has the sun setting in the Sea West, it's logical they would have selected that designation for what we know as the Pacific Ocean. The interesting combination of the Sea West being both west and south helps explain Alma 53 and 22. And now it came to pass that Helaman did march at the head of his 2,000 stripling soldiers to the support of the people in the borders of the land on the south by the Sea West. The land of south of Zarahemla bordered the West Sea, not a South Sea, or even when there was a coastline on the south. While there is a reference to a Sea East from the land of Nephi, most references to the Sea East come from the time when the directions were given in relationship to the city of Bountiful, not the city of Nephi, or even the city of Zarahemla. Using Sorensen's correlation, Bountiful would be located on the northern side of the Isthmus of Tehuantepec. With that location as the center point, the Gulf of Mexico lies both on the north and on the east. Just as the cultural necessity of the sun rising from across the Sea East and setting in the Sea West allowed the Nephites to define a Sea West from the center point of city of Nephi, that same cultural preference would naturally select Sea East and allow Sea East when the center point is Bountiful. No skewing of directions is necessary to see the Gulf of Mexico as the Sea East based on the perception of Bountiful as the center. Regardless of the body of the water, the Sea East existed as a description that was related to the cosmological understanding of the East as a place of creation and the rising birth of the sun. In the Book of Mormon, it's plausible that two different bodies of water served that function and were designated, not named, Sea East to conform to that cosmological principle. There's another feature of the Book of Mormon that may be plausibly related to an underlying Mesoamerican direction system. The vast majority of the times we see the word northward or southward in the Book of Mormon, they are descriptive of a place, not movement. They refer to the land northward or the land southward. The term northward only appears three times as a description of motion and southward only twice. Eastward occurs three times as an indication of a direction of travel, and westward does not occur at all. The phrases land northward and land southward can parallel the functions of north-south spatial orientation markers, but they are distinct from them. We find in 3 Nephi 6:2 And it came to pass that they had not eaten up their provisions, therefore they did take with them all that they had not devoured, of every grain of their kind, their gold, their silver, and all their possessions and things. They did return to their own lands and their possessions, both on the north and on the south, both on the land northward and on the land southward. There is no reason to indicate the spatial orientation twice. The reference here clearly separates the land from the spatial orientation. The two lands conceptually meet on a dividing line. Thus, the land on the northward was called desolation, and the land on the southward was called bountiful, it being a wilderness which was filled with all manner of wild animals of every kind, a part of which had come from the land northward for food. And that's Alma 22 and 31. When the land northward has a name, it is desolation. When the land southward has a name, it is bountiful. They are adjacent lands. Land northward and desolation are interchangeable terms. Land southward and land bountiful are interchangeable terms. The obvious conceptual inversion of desolation bountiful suggests that there is another aspect of the Mesoamerican system at play. Prudence M. Rice indicates that each of the four conceptual directions had other attributes. Among the lowland Maya, the solar basis for naming directions is evidenced by incorporating sun into the term. So east, Lakin, is associated with sunrise, birth, and the color red, while west was associated with sunset, death, and the color black. By contrast, north was associated with up, as in the sun at the zenith, and the sun god's right on his side of the journey, heavens, the number 13, the place of the ancestors, and the color white. South was associated with down, or the sun's nadir, the sun's left, the underworld, the number 9, night, and the sun on its underworld journey back to the east, and the color yellow. Although the associations with north and right is common, it was not universal. David Stewart indicates, the south glyph was widely thought to read Nohol, the word for south in the Yucatecan language, attested in Chontal and Cholti. The low suffix on the south glyph written in Nachtunik cave offers good support for this reading. The term is Noh, which has the meaning of large, great, principal, or right side. The Noh reading seems to be fitting with the name land terms on Tikal's marcador. The first glyph of the pair would read Nohab, a widespread and familiar term in Maya languages for the right hand. So you can get a reversal. In the case Stewart describes, the orientation that leads to the terms for north and south is based on facing the sun rather from the perspective of the sun. It appears that there were two possible methods for deriving the term for north or south, both based on the same principle, but from either facing the sun or from the sun's perspective. In that light, Hopkins and Joshua note the data for the later Mexica who were Nahuatl speakers. While classical Nahuatl has a mythological reference to a place of death as the base of north, one variety of modern Nahuatl makes an association of south, for which no term is recorded, as sinister, left-handed, and regards north as positive and right-handed, while calling it downslope. As with the data for the Mayan languages, the Nahuatl languages also demonstrate this reversal of handedness for north and south. There are strong indications that there were similar bad-good perception about left and right, and therefore north-south was shared those terms among the classic Maya as there was in classical Nahuatl. My epigraphers Stephen Houston, David Stewart, and Carl Taube note, consistently the right hand is straight, correct, large, or fine and pure, or decorated, adorned in Quiche, while the left hand is not quite obedient, and thus in colonial Yucatec, ill-behaved, graceless, or clumsy like a cloven hoof, and in Quiche, crazy hand. In a spatial relation system that uses right-left hand designations for terms we call south and north, it is not surprising at all that the Nephites used a term for left-hand north that would have had a pejorative connotation. That the land northward was also associated with a dead Jaredite culture simply vindicated the pejorative association. This gives a very simple explanation for why the land northward is desolation and the land southward is bountiful. The labels replicate the cultural perception of the spatial relationships based on facing the rising sun and indicate that the Nephite preference was to associate the left or north, similar to the Maya languages of Yucatec, Chontal, and Cholti. The most serious contraindication for John Sorensen's correlation between Mesoamerica and the Book of Mormon has been the shifting of north some 60 degrees to the west. The quality of the correlations with the rest of the geography and cultural data suggests that we look to Mesoamerica to see if the cultural data from that region in which the Book of Mormon took place, according to this correlation, might provide an understanding of what has come to be known as Nephite North, although it's not a term that Sorensen uses. The combination of Mesoamerican center and the perception of the quadrants as wedges emanating from that center explain how the Book of Mormon North might include a region that our cultural predisposition for cardinal directions would not recognize. Combined with the shifting center points from which directions or spatial relationships may be discussed, we have a culturally appropriate understanding of the underlying plate text directions that yielded the English translations of north, south, east, and west. In addition to explaining the spatial terms, it also provides a cultural underpinning for why the land northward was desolation and the land southward bountiful. Sorensen's geographic correlation not only remains the best supported, but what has been a directional conundrum actually provides further indication that the plate text was written in a region steeped in Mesoamerican understanding of spatial orientation. Thank you. That's the next test. Okay. Wouldn't the earthquakes at the time of Christ, that Christ came to America, change the geography so drastically that assumptions of correlation become less sure? Here's my standard answer to that one. How many of you are familiar with Mount St. Helens erupting? Kind of heard about that? The face of Mount St. Helens has changed dramatically. It's still in the same place. There isn't anybody in the state of Washington or Oregon that is confused about where Mount St. Helens might currently be or whether or not it's related to what was there before. Nevertheless, it is significantly different. And I think when you look at any kind of geological process that occurs on the Earth, we certainly get things that change, but not so dramatically that we cannot relate what was there before to what came after. So certain things are certainly going to be different, but not to the point where we'll never be able to figure out what was there. If I wanted to know how I would travel to Salt Lake City from the center of Sandy, what would a Maya tell me? Depending on which version of it, Salt Lake would be on the north or on the right, so you would travel on the north.
1: Right.
0: Yeah, well, yes, on the right. There we go. That's the problem with translations. We can't get away from it. You know, we're so stuck with north, south, east, and west that we have a real hard time backing out of that system and trying to understand how somebody else understood the world. A friend of mine just came back from his mission in the Philippines, and he was talking about one of the problems they have with some of the missionaries who were sent there to figure out where ward boundaries were because nobody really knew. And so they're trying to map out ward boundaries. And they're explaining to these native Filipinos, we have to locate these things on a map, and they have no concept of a map. And they're showing them the map of Manila, where they can drive anywhere they want, but they look at the map and it's foreign to them. They have no clue what that map meant. And they had to say, pretend you're a bird flying over. And that finally gave them the concept of a map. It just wasn't understandable to them. And that's one of the problems that we have, again, looking at the Book of Mormon. We assume that everybody in the ancient world had the kind of maps that we do and have the perspective that we do, and they simply did not. Let's see, I wonder if you need all this explanation and justification if you assume that the Book of Mormon geography is in America rather than Mesoamerica. You can certainly do pretty well with north, south, east, and west if you make that assumption. The problem is now you've got other problems. For example, you have the Mississippi that's flowing south instead of north, and the text is pretty obvious when you look at elevations that the source of the Sidon is going to have to be in the south. And no matter what happened at the time of Christ, I really doubt that it changes the way rivers flow. They go downhill. So there are other kinds of issues. When you take everything together, Mesoamerica ends up be a better correlation. So you might do better on north, south, east, and west, but you've got lots of other problems you have to deal with. Let's see, how does the use of directional language in the Book of Mormon compare with the use of directional language in the Old Testament? Would not the Jewish descendants of Lehi have carried with them their Jewish expressions of direction? As Hamlin noticed, some of that is very similar. The next question is, would they have carried with them their Hebrew assumptions? That's a point of debate. It's one where I don't think there's, you know, anybody that really agrees on that, and you'll find that I'm probably on the minority side of that one. I think that very soon after the Lehites arrived in the New World, they were mixing with other populations, and as the minority language, if they were going to survive, they had to figure out what everybody else's language was. I am sure that they were able to retain Hebrew because they could read it a long time later. So I think it became a scholarly language. But most of the people in Rome no longer speak Latin, even though there's a lot of Latin written. And I think that's kind of what was happening. If I face these, is it correct to say I'm going up to BYU or I'm going down to BYU? Depends on whether you're a U of U fan. In Maya cosmology, is there a conception of movement of the sun underworld from the west to the east? Yeah, they in the night, it's coming back around. So conceptually, it's making the arc coming around. Might this explain the usage in context of the whole earth? It certainly is part of that. 3 Nephi 1:17, Helaman 3:8, both use the expression from the west to the east in the context of references to the land north and the land south. Does this suggest that the four terms refer to the cardinal directions? And again, that's the problem. You know, what does north and south really mean? And the question then you have to take is, what do you do with the word? You know, does every word that's in the Book of Mormon mean exactly what I think that word should mean in English, or was it translated from an ancient language where there might be some difference? And lots of people are going to have differences of opinion on that. Mine is that there was an authentic ancient text that was translated to English, and there were times when the terminological mapping of what our words are to what their words didn't have that exact correlation. And that's where I think if you go back through the text and the rest of the information, that's where you find that remnant of the plate text system that looks different in English, because again, we have such a hard time getting that out of our head. How does Nephi's directions of south-southeast direction fit with this understanding? This is giving 1 Nephi 16:13. Clearly, when Nephi is giving this and he's writing it in his own hand and speaking about what they're doing in the old world, that's an old world direction, and it's going to refer to, you know, Hebrew and directions in the old world. That doesn't mean that that's going to describe what the world is going to look like to somebody who is probably speaking a different language, is certainly in a different world 600 years later. So things are going to be changing. The fact that it looks one way when Nephi is talking about the old world and it looks slightly different when they get to the new world is just part of the nature of how things change over time, and particularly in context of other cultures. That they considered themselves to be on an isle of the sea in relationship to those. That's a metaphor again. The isle of the sea, you know, at least in the old world concept, was simply anything with a coast. And Nephi knew that they were on a coast. The Isle of the Sea designation is one that Nephi uses a lot, and uses it because of Isaiah. And he ties it into his conception of what they're doing and their restoration to the house of Israel. And then it fades. It's never really used as directional terms in the Book of Mormon. So Isle of the Sea is a theological concept in Nephi that fades after he's gone. Let's see, when describing movements of either Nephite or Lamanite armies, the Book of Mormon seems to be quite precise. If we follow your thesis, how would they, would the armies have known where the precise movements? Well, the same way the Mesoamericans did. Everybody knew where everybody was. You know if you're on the right hand or the left hand. The fact that you have a different direction doesn't mean you don't know where something is. Just like the Tzeltal, who says that, you know, the spoon's on the downslope of the cup. Well, we would say right, they say downslope. Where is the spoon? It's in the same physical place. We just use different words to describe it. Nobody is saying, boy, I can't figure out what that darn spoon is because I can't remember the word. It doesn't happen. We know where we are. We know how to describe it based on the languages we have. All right.

This is Fair Issues on the Faircast. This week's article is entitled Challenging Issues in Keeping the Faith, Part 3, by Michael R. Ash, read by Stephen Densley Jr. This and other articles by Michael Ash can be found at MormonTimes.com. This article was used by permission of the author and Mormon Times. As the anti-LDS presence has become more conspicuous,

especially on the internet, some church members may wonder where they can find answers. Where are the defenders of the faith? Enter LDS apologetics. The word comes from the Greek apologia, which means to defend one's position or beliefs. While anyone who defends a position is an apologist, the term typically refers to the defense of religious beliefs. LDS apologists respond to charges and queries that challenge the LDS faith. In a way, LDS apologists are a bit like plumbers. Most people don't think twice about plumbers until their basement is flooding. Likewise, few members show much interest in LDS apologetics until they, or a close friend or family member, are suddenly drowning in LDS critical material. And like plumbers, LDS apologists often wade in the muck of unsavory and unpleasant issues. For those unfamiliar with apologetics, some answers to the following questions may be in order. Does truth need defense? While spiritual truths can only be verified by the Spirit, many people need intellectual support to bolster their convictions. The Lord told Joseph Smith, "And as all have not faith, seek ye diligently, and teach one another words of wisdom. Yea, seek out of the best books words of wisdom. Seek learning, even by study and also by faith." Elder Neil Maxwell once quoted the philosopher Austin Farr, who said that intellectual support provides an atmosphere wherein spiritual testimonies can flourish. As Elder Maxwell explained, the absence of rebuttals to the critics may cause fledglings among the faithful to falter. Who should defend the faith? Should this task be relegated solely to the institutional church? While the church has at times responded to critics and criticisms, and some responses can be found in church magazines and on the church website, answering critics drains time and resources from the primary mission of the church. "Our main task," President Benson once said, "is to declare the gospel and to do it effectively. We are not obligated to answer every objection. Every man eventually is backed up to the wall of faith, and there he must make his stand." Charles W. Penrose, who served in the first presidency under President Joseph F. Smith, explained that answering all anti-Mormon charges would engross too much of our attention to the exclusion of subjects that are more profitable. More than one general authority has compared the situation to the story of Nehemiah, who was asked by his enemies to come down out of the safety of the walled Jerusalem and fight. Nehemiah wisely refused. "I am doing a great work," said the Old Testament prophet, "so that I cannot come down." Responding to critics does not satisfy the critics and, as noted above, draws resources away from preaching the gospel. While church leaders encourage defending the faith, we can appreciate that the responsibility shouldn't fall on the institutional church alone. Just as the church asks members to be missionaries, it also asks members to defend the gospel. President Harold B. Lee once said that every holder of the Melchizedek priesthood is to be a defender of the faith. Likewise, President Joseph Fielding Smith said that every member of the church ought to know that the Book of Mormon is true and that we ought to be prepared with an answer to all those critics who condemn it. Isn't apologetics contentious? And we are told that contention is of the devil. Defending the gospel should not equate to Bible bashing. Conscientious LDS apologists assist sincere members and investigators who have genuine concerns or are troubled by challenging issues. This is accomplished by engaging the issues, answering questions, responding to accusations, or rebutting falsehoods and caricatures. It is not accomplished by arguing with critics. The next installment will highlight some LDS apologetic resources and will examine the types of LDS critics. Michael R. Ash is the author of the book Shaken Faith Syndrome, Strengthening One's Testimony in the Face of Criticism and Doubt, as well as the book Of Faith and Reason, 80 Evidences Supporting the Prophet Joseph Smith. Both books are available for purchase online through the Fair Bookstore. 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Music for this episode was provided courtesy of Lawrence Green. The opinions expressed in this podcast are not necessarily the views of The Church of Jesus Christ of Latter-day Saints or of Fair.

This is Fair Issues on the Mormon Faircast. This week's article is entitled Challenging Issues in Keeping the Faith, Part 15 by Michael R. Ash, read by Stephen Densley Jr. This article and others by Michael Ash can be found at mormontimes.com. This article was used by permission of the author and Mormon Times. What are the consequences of not following a prophet or for disagreeing, publicly or privately, with statements by a prophet? It's important to reiterate that prophets may speak about historical, scientific, or other issues that really have little, if any, bearing on the salvation of souls. In some cases, they may express matters of opinion or share insights from their own gospel study and spiritual knowledge. They can also speak the Word of God. If we fail to seek our own testimonies, and therefore fail to heed the God-given counsel of the prophets, we are the ones who will miss out on the blessings. But what if, after praying for guidance and confirmation, our own personal views diverge with a particular teaching of the prophet or church policy? To quote again a statement made by Joseph F. Smith, as originally quoted in Part 2, "Members are given the largest possible latitude for their convictions, and if a man rejects a message that I may give him, but is still moral and believes in the main principles of the gospel and desires to continue in his membership in the church, he is permitted to remain. So long as a man believes in God and has a little faith in the church organization, we nurture and aid that person to continue faithfully as a member of the church, though he may not believe all that is revealed. We can disagree. We are not asked to follow blindly. We are not punished for rejecting something that runs contrary to our personal conscience or testimony, although we will forfeit blessings if the things we reject come from God. We are, however, asked to live by certain principles, especially if we have church callings or wish to attend the temple. While the things we believe are strictly personal, behavior must, at least to a degree, conform to a pattern expected from members. Not living some of the principles will naturally cause some friction. Throughout LDS history, there have been members, and at times other general authorities, who have disagreed with some church leader on gospel, historical, or political issues, and even in the interpretation of certain verses of Scripture. Typically, there is no church discipline for these dissenting views. In regards to church membership, the institutional church is typically more concerned with orthopraxy, right living, than orthodoxy, right belief. Some people, especially critics, claim that the church punishes those who disagree with the prophets. This claim, however, is for the most part untrue. In a 1993 October General Conference address, President James E. Faust said that free discussion and expression are encouraged in the church, but should obviously operate within limits. As an example of those limits, he repeated a story told in 1869 by Elder George Q. Cannon. A friend wished to know whether we considered an honest difference of opinion between a member of the church and the authorities of the church was apostasy. We replied that we could conceive of a man honestly differing in opinion from the authorities of the church and yet not be an apostate, but we could not conceive of a man publishing these differences of opinion and seeking by arguments, sophistry, and special pleading to enforce them upon the people to produce division and strife and to place the acts and counsels of the authorities of the church, if possible, in a wrong light and not be an apostate. For such conduct was apostasy as we understood the term. This doesn't mean that we can't publicly discuss differences of opinions on issues where there is no revealed doctrine, such as Book of Mormon geography, which scrolls relate to the Book of Abraham, etc. It does mean, however, that those members who become vocal critics of the church and speak out against the leadership, foundational events in LDS history, LDS practices, or the scriptures, have at times been disciplined. It is one thing to disagree with the prophet concerning a policy or interpretation of a passage in the Bible. It's another matter to publicly undermine the prophet or church leadership, or to claim that the Book of Mormon is fictional, or that Joseph Smith never saw the Savior. With the recognition that prophets are fallible should come the recognition that we are also fallible. If prophets can get some things wrong, so can we. If we strongly disagree with a policy, counsel, or scriptural interpretation, we can privately voice or scriptural interpretation.

as well as the book Of Faith and Reason, 80 Evidences Supporting the Prophet Joseph Smith. Both books are available for purchase online through the Fair Bookstore. Music for this episode was provided courtesy of Lawrence Green. The opinions expressed in this podcast are not necessarily the views of The Church of Jesus Christ of Latter-day Saints or of Fair.

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1: Answering the difficult and critical questions youth may face that relate to Mormon culture and teachings. This is the Rise Up Podcast, produced by Fair Mormon. Youth or young adults in the Church of Jesus Christ of Latter-day Saints have had questions about various aspects and applications of the law of chastity. One such question surrounds quotes and commentary on masturbation. This response comes from Steve Densley, Executive Vice President of Fair Mormon, in a podcast he published in January of 2013.
2: And now for the question. I've been reading a lot lately on the internet and listening to podcasts about the church's stance on masturbation and the current science on the subject. I have understood that masturbation is considered to be addictive, and that Jesus taught that we should not think lustfully about members of the opposite gender. But some people are saying that the church's approach to this issue has changed lately, and that masturbation is no longer considered a serious sin. I'm also hearing that if a man does not ejaculate regularly, that it could be harmful and even lead to death. I know that looking at pornography is wrong. It is misleading, degrading, and lusting after any person who is already married is a sin. However, I wonder now if masturbation without lusting after someone to whom you are not married might be acceptable. And now for the answer. In responding to this question, there are two main points that should be considered. One, sexuality is sacred, and its enjoyment is given strict bounds by Scripture and modern revelation. And two, sexual acts, including masturbation, generate profound and powerful neurochemical reactions. These two principles are, it seems, related. The physical and mental consequences of sexuality are so important and powerful that God has good reason to give us commandments that help us enjoy the best of those consequences and avoid the worst. Now, you distinguish pornography use from masturbation, and in a way that's valid. For instance, part of the sin of pornography use is lustfully, selfishly using images of another's sacred body and supporting an industry that exploits those sacred bodies for profit. Masturbation without pornography at least avoids that. However, in a larger sense, pornography use and masturbation are not so distinguishable. Their main feature is the same. They change sexuality from the divinely sanctioned sacrament of love for another into a solely self-oriented activity. Let's talk more about what it means to say that sexuality is sacred. First, and most obviously, through the power of procreation, we share in the creative power of God by helping to bring His children into this world. But there are other ways in which the proper use of the procreative power helps us to become more like God. Our ultimate goal in this life is to become like Christ by overcoming selfishness and becoming a person who is perfectly able and willing to love and serve others. Because sexuality is so powerful, it can easily motivate selfishness, wanting to use others for one's own sexual gratification. To prevent that, and to help us progress, God instead taught us how to express sexuality in a context, marriage, that encourages selflessness, kindness, and loyalty. Therefore, a problem with masturbation is that it removes sexuality from that very important context of kindness in marriage. Even though masturbation doesn't use others for gratification, it teaches an individual to regard sexuality as an individual event, free from the demands of a spouse. This is where neurochemistry comes in too. Sexual climax involves incredibly powerful chemical events that can even be analogized to the effect of powerful drugs. Both make the brain perceive

0: perceive incredible pleasure. Because of neuroplasticity, the brain's tendency to rewire itself so that a stimulus and its response are closely associated with each other, sexual stimulus will be associated with its incredible neurochemical reward. Some of the chemicals that are released during sex are the same as those released after a woman gives birth. And just as these chemicals help a mother to bond with a newborn child, they also help sexual partners to feel bonded to one another. But when sexual stimulus comes in the form of masturbation, completely devoid of the sharing and vulnerability and complementarity of marriage, then the brain can become wired so that it is primarily masturbation that produces the reward, and an individual can become increasingly unable to sexually respond to a spouse. Masturbation and intercourse are simply different. One who masturbates frequently has a very direct knowledge of what actions bring pleasure most effectively. It can be difficult or impossible for a spouse to reproduce the pleasure that a masturbator has learned how to produce on his or her own. Thus, sexuality, if not expressed in the context of a loving and devoted relationship, turns inward and becomes a focus on self. It is spiritually dangerous to use sexuality for self when God intends for it to be used to help us overcome our love of self. Even if one were to masturbate while focusing one's thoughts on one's spouse, it's still impossible to replicate the experience of being with another actual person with flaws and fears and perhaps very different sexual needs. It doesn't change the fact that one is providing one's own sexual stimulus instead of having to learn how to give and receive. Any claims you have heard that you will be physically harmed unless you do masturbate are simply false or greatly overblown. There is a study that shows that older men have a lower risk of prostate cancer if they ejaculate more frequently. However, this same finding was not replicated in the case of young men. In fact, higher rates of masturbation raise the risk of prostate cancer in young men. Interestingly, more frequent intercourse did not raise the risk, but masturbation did. In approaching issues of obedience, the correct approach is not to lay out the risks and benefits of obeying or not, and then trying to decide where the best deal lies. It seems instead that our first question ought to be, is it true that God wants me to abstain from masturbation? If so, it doesn't matter what it does to my physical health or anything else. And we must not overlook the possibility that men who are more healthy, more vigorous, etc., for a variety of reasons, may be more sexually active or interested. Thus, the finding may not be a matter of cause and effect, but more ejaculatory acts may reflect better overall health. And masturbation in young men might reflect higher hormone levels, which in the long run might lead to higher cancer risk. Again, perhaps the link isn't causative. Or perhaps masturbation leads to higher hormone levels via positive feedback. No one knows yet. The prophets have been clear that masturbation is not a practice that is approved by the Lord. While the current edition of For the Strength of Youth pamphlet does not use the term masturbation, it clearly refers to the act all the same. It reads, "Do not do anything else that arouses sexual feelings. Do not arouse those emotions in your own body." President Packer made it clear that it is not a grave, heinous sin on the order of, say, fornication or adultery, but it is still something we should avoid. One of you perhaps has not fully understood until now. Perhaps your father did not talk to you. You may already have been guilty of tampering with these powers. You may even have developed a habit. What do you do then? First, I want you to know this. If you are struggling with this temptation, and perhaps you have not been quite able to resist, the Lord still loves you. It is not anything so wicked, nor is it a transgression so great that the Lord would reject you because of it. But it can quickly lead to that kind of transgression. It is not pleasing to the Lord, nor is it pleasing to you. It does not make you feel worthy or clean. President Kimball said something similar. Masturbation, a rather common indiscretion, is not approved of the Lord nor His church, regardless of what may have been said by others whose norms are lower. Latter-day Saints are urged to avoid this practice. Anyone fettered by this weakness should abandon the habit before he goes on a mission, or receives the holy priesthood, or goes in the temple for his blessings. Note that he calls it both common and an indiscretion. It is also termed a weakness. This isn't something catastrophic, and it acknowledges that most of us have to learn how to moderate this part of our lives. But the standards that the Lord teaches are clear, and if we are not willing to obey Him in the little things, when faced with a greater trial, we will not have developed either the strength or resolve to obey in the big things. C.S. Lewis has a wonderful passage in which he describes what may be the root reason that God gives us this commandment. "For me, the real evil of masturbation would be that it takes an appetite which, in lawful use, leads the individual out of himself to complete and correct his own personality in that of another, and finally in children and even grandchildren, and turns it back, sends the man back into the prison of himself, there to keep a harem of imaginary brides. And this harem, once admitted, works against his ever getting out and really uniting with a real woman. For the harem is always accessible, always subservient, calls for no sacrifices or adjustments, and can be endowed with erotic and psychological attractions which no real woman can rival. Among those shadowy brides he is always adored, always the perfect love. No demand is made on his unselfishness, no mortification ever imposed on his vanity. In the end, they become merely the medium through which he increasingly adores himself. Masturbation involves this abuse of imagination in erotic matters, which I think bad in itself, and thereby encourages a similar abuse of it in all spheres. After all, almost the main work of life is to come out of ourselves, out of the little dark prisons we are all born in. Masturbation is to be avoided as all things are to be avoided which retard this process. The danger is that of coming to love the prison. At the very least, it violates one of the commands of Jesus. Ye have heard that it was said by them of old time, Thou shalt not commit adultery. But I say unto you, that whosoever looketh on a woman to lust after her hath committed adultery with her already in his heart. And if thy right eye offend thee, pluck it out, and cast it from thee, for it is profitable for thee that one of thy members should perish, and not that thy whole body should be cast into hell. And if thy right hand offend thee, cut it off, and cast it from thee, for it is profitable for thee that one of thy members should perish, and not that thy whole body should be cast into hell." Jesus tells us here to abstain from lust. And frankly, masturbation without lust is pretty difficult, even in the manner you describe. Could this be difficult for us? Yes, many people find it so. But Jesus makes it clear that to be His disciple, we must be prepared to sacrifice our comfort, and even things we cherish deeply. Losing an eye or a hand is a big deal. But Jesus uses these symbolically as something which we must be willing to part with if it keeps us from obeying God. This is the sort of case where theory and talking is not as good as practice. If any man will do his will, said Jesus, he shall know of the doctrine, whether it be of God or whether I speak of myself. There are many people who can verify that it is entirely possible to have a happy life and later rewarding marriage despite abstinence from masturbation. But the only way, in some sense, to become convinced of that is to try the experiment. And if one is not able to try the experiment, that suggests that this is more of a problem than one might suspect. If you find yourself in this situation, you will find strength and encouragement if you will read the recent counsel of the church, and if you will take up these matters with your bishop and with the Lord.
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0: And research. The views expressed by the presenter should not be construed as official doctrine of the Church of Jesus Christ of Latter-day Saints, nor do they necessarily represent the official opinions of FAIR. 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We hope you enjoy this presentation.
1: I have to say, I like McKay. I also went on a German-speaking mission, and so we have something in common, which is really nice. But I think you'll enjoy McKay. His title of his presentation is "Dead Men Tell No Tales."
2: I think that means that Scott and I were valiant in the pre-existence. German-speaking mission. The full text of my presentation, if you're interested, after has 109 footnotes. And is in a book that I've written that's available in the bookstore. Because this is a 50-minute presentation, it moves pretty fast, and there's a lot of abbreviated information in it. So I encourage you to take a look at that if you want a further look. I was also interested a couple of weeks ago to see that the announcement that Ron Howard would be directing Under the Banner of Heaven. That's of interest to me because sometimes I'm accused of being his stunt double. Ron Howard's, that is, not John Krakauer. But it also shows the continued relevance of blood atonement as a topic. It's something that is constantly brought up in the media and that members need to be able to talk to people about. The purpose of blood atonement charges and claims is identical to the purpose of anti-Semitic claims. You can see I've juxtaposed here something from 1939 Nazi Germany, a propaganda piece, and the purpose behind that is to convince people that Jews are awful, terrible, horrible, and a menace. And that's no different in purpose from this example of a woodcut from typical 19th century anti-Mormon propaganda. This particular one shows Bill Hickman axe-murdering Yates, Hosea Stout holding the lantern. The purpose behind that is no different, and I want you to keep that in mind. Further complicating things are Mormon perceptions about the Journal of Discourses themselves. The books that I'm working on are a doctrinal and topical commentary on Journal of Discourses. And I find that a lot of members' perceptions and assumptions feed into what they expect to be there, what they think we need to deal with in there. I have two examples here from Orson Scott Card's book, Mormons, Saint Speak, The Mormon Dictionary. And I think that they really do capture what a lot of Mormons think is in Journal of Discourses, because most people haven't really read any significant portion of them. They rely on other people's quotations. In other words, I think a lot of people think that there are some things that are pretty hard for us to deal with. In fact, when I shared the text of my presentation with a member of our stake presidency, and his comment to me after he read it was, you know, that he's very well read in church history, by the way. He had always assumed that the brethren had taught blood atonement, and it's just something in our past that we have to deal with. The reason I call my presentation the balance sheet of the blood atonement balance sheet is that what I found, when you actually read all 26 volumes and take a note of anything with any bearing on blood atonement, you know, things that might make it a little difficult for defenders of the church and things that are very helpful for members of the church, there's a huge disparity, and it's a disparity that I think most people aren't really aware of. And that's, the presentation digs into this here. So it's kind of the balance sheet approach. When you do get into the details, a couple of things become clear. There are no more skeletons to uncover. There's no more smoking guns. So the blood atonement corpus is a known quantity. We know what we're looking at. There's not going to be any other shoes dropping there. And another thing, with blood atonement and many other topics, critics of the church use what B.H. Roberts called the orchard approach. This approach is, he said, imagine you have an orchard with tons and tons of beautiful, luscious fruit. And some critic of that orchard goes through the orchard and picks a few wind-blasted, worm-eaten pieces of fruit off the ground. represents this as the fruit of the orchard. It's actually an untruth. It's bearing false witness. It isn't true. The whole body of writings in Journal of Discourses, it goes from 1851 to 1886, 26 volumes, about 10,000 pages, would be the luscious fruit. But what they do is they cherry-pick items taken out of context that they can use to create certain perceptions and impressions. B.H. Roberts didn't mince words. He said people who either ignorantly or knowingly perpetuate blood atonement claims against the church are essentially guilty of a crime of about the same magnitude of what they're alleging. And I think critics would take umbrage at that, but I think it's a thought worth considering there. Bearing false witness is not a light thing. So I guess the launching point for us is we need to keep in mind the limited number of blood atonement statements from the brethren came from what we call the Reformation period in church history. Elder B.H. Roberts gave a very good summary of this in the Comprehensive History of the Church. There's other writings that talk about this. The Reformation was a period in the 1850s where the brethren were concerned about transgression in the church, and especially sexual sin. And during this period of a few years, they gave number of talks denouncing that in very colorful and sometimes over-the-top terms. And these are, of course, the statements that people latch on to allege that blood atonement was taught in the church. By the way, just as an aside, when I discuss blood atonement with critics or worried people, I always have them define what they mean by blood atonement, what they think that is, because it's helpful then in looking at actual statements that what they're saying blood atonement is actually not really what they're referring to, or what the whole body of statements says. Now, there were other factors as well along with the Reformation. We had the U.S. Army occupation after the Utah War in 1857, and of course a large number of U.S. soldiers in Utah soil brought about certain challenges for the Mormon population in terms of sin and temptations and inactivity and things like that. And this all factored in. Now, there's two statements that Elder Roberts brought up that I really like. One is by Sir Charles Butler, who wrote about his Roman Catholic faith and Protestant criticisms of it. He said, "I willingly admit that to produce against our creed, all that research and fair argument can supply is legitimate controversy. But surely to conceal our merits or to represent them very briefly and imperfectly, and to display our defects at length and with the highest coloring, to impute to our general church what injustice is only chargeable to individuals, or to estimate the writings or actions of our ancestors in the Dark Ages by the notions and manners of the present is a crying injustice." And that's exactly what people who want to focus on Reformation-era statements do. They say this, it's the orchard approach. This is what the brethren taught. But they don't tell you they don't tell you the whole picture of what they taught. Another statement is by the great British statesman Edmund Burke. When he was talking about the Founding Fathers and some intemperate and over-the-top statements they made in the struggle with Great Britain, both in the lead-up to it and during the struggle, he said, "It is not fair to judge of the temper or disposition of any man or set of men when they are composed and at rest from their conduct and expressions in a state of disturbance and irritation." So just the first point is Reformation-era statements need to be contextualized in the Reformation. And where that proper context isn't given, people need to be called on that. Some of these Reformation-era statements are comparable to what I would call, we have a record at home of, Patton's speech and the score for the movie Patton. And my wife won't let me play the first part, Patton's speech for the kids. And there are Reformation-era statements that are like this. I've included one down here from Heber C. Kimball. This was, by the way, during the approach of Johnston's army. "We intend to kill the poor curses ourselves before they get to the big mountain. And we're going to dig a cache or take some natural one and put all the whining men and women into it and let them whine. We want to be released from such poor hellions, etc., etc. Now, this statement would need to be taken literally to represent what critics would say is blood atonement. Does anyone want to identify these mass graves, where they are, where the murmurs and the whiners were buried? He's making a hyperbolic speech in a state of war, and that's the context of it. Nobody would actually literally say this is true, because that would make them look silly. And we're going to look at scores and scores of examples like this. So, actual physical proof of blood atonement. Whenever you hold someone's feet to the fire and demand this, what do you get? You get ghost-written confessions. For example, John Lee's confessions, which were ghost-written by his attorney, William Bishop. A lot of material in there. It's very questionable based on its provenance. Innuendo. Well, people said this. It was claimed that this happened. Law enforcement killings, when posses or lawmen went after criminals and there was sometimes shootouts, that's attributed to blood atonement. Or actual murders in Utah Territory, which did happen. But see, murder is not blood atonement. They're two separate things. But inevitably what you get when people promise to give physical proof of blood atonement, they go back to the Reformation era statements, and that's where they focus 90% of their time, which is not physical proof of blood atonement. So let's look at some of these things. First thing that I like to point out, Brigham Young and associates really had critics pegged even back then. They knew that their statements were being carefully listened to, recorded, and reported back east, and they knew that some of their colorful pronouncements would be twisted and construed in certain ways. Brigham Young said, "I'm aware that people listening to our teachings might infer that we certainly are in a very bad state." He also mentioned Heber C. Kimball, one of our main sources of Reformation or blood atonement statements, is very careless in the use of language. Exhibit A would be his patent speech that I already showed. Another example, this is a very lengthy section from Journal Discourses, but Brigham Young was responding to allegations that Brigham Young himself had ordered murders. Specifically, this is relating to the Robinson murder, for those of you who are familiar with that. Notice he said, there are some things that Brigham has said he would do, but he's never done them. He's referring directly to these Reformation-era statements that are brought up, and he hopes he's never brought in a position to ever do them. And he noted that outsiders were certainly going to report this and twist it back east. They knew that. It was inevitable. And they do it nowadays, according to the playbook. It's predictable. But people who do that are liars in the face of heaven. If any man, woman, or child that ever lived has ever said that Brigham Young ever counseled them to commit crime of any description, they are liars. The brethren were very, very familiar with what was going on back east. They paid attention to newspapers and accounts. Sometimes they would report on this. In this case, Brigham Young commented on capital punishment laws in the East, and just kind of noting the hubbub over blood atonement charges, and just saying, "Well, it appears by our late news that among our Christian brethren in the East it is death to adulterers." This is referring to some capital punishment laws. On another occasion, he said, "What do you suppose they would say in old Massachusetts or Connecticut? They would raise a universal howl. Why, I hear that they kill the wicked away up yonder in Utah. They don't kill anyone down there, do they?" Again, this is referring to capital punishment laws, which I would wager most of our critics fully support, even today. Now, a very important point. All blood atonement proof texts are in the subjunctive case. The subjunctive case is also known as contrary to fact. We take certain verbs in English and we make the modal auxiliaries, would, should, could. They represent either hypotheticals or things that are clearly not literal and that the people that hear them know aren't literal. We use these on a daily basis all the time. They require using blood atonement proof text to allege that there were church-ordered murders and killings, requires the literalism of Amelia Bedelia. In this case, drawing blood, right? They require this literalism of Amelia Bedelia to mean what critics think they mean, like Inigo Montoya. Let's look at some examples of this. Heber C. Kimball, you could take this statement to claim that inactives and apostates were skinned and denailed, but nobody would do that because that would make you look silly. Orson Pratt, after denouncing sexual sin and prostitution in very forceful terms, which could be used to allege blood atonement, then was careful to say, I do not say that these people are going to do this. I'm just saying what we think they should do. In other words, it's a subjunctive statement. And he made that clear. He actually spelled that out. We don't get the rest of the story, though, when people are trying to give the church a black eye. This one's actually famous because it's actually used as a blood atonement proof text sometimes. There was a judge, a federal appointee named Perry Brocas, who went back east, said that his life was in danger, the Mormons were after him, and that was actually one of the main linchpins for the authorization, President Buchanan authorizing Johnson's army to come out. In part of his allegations, he said, if Brigham Young had just given the sign, if he had just crooked his little finger, I would have been dead meat. Brigham Young, in typical Rye Brigham Young fashion, said, it's true. If I had crooked my little finger, he would have been used up. But I didn't. If I had, the sisters alone would have been indignant enough to have killed him, chopped him to pieces. I did not, however, do it, but suffered him to fill up the measure of his shame and iniquity. He was not hurt in the least. Another one, and some of you might be familiar with this one, about the Danites. Brigham Young said, those who talk so much about the Danites, if they don't behave themselves while they're here, they're not just going to find the Danites that they talk so much about biting their heels. They actually find something biting their heels. I underline there, whenever we can catch and convict you, which isn't, you know, that's completely legal, which isn't represented that way. But I notice his playful treatment of the Danite issue. You know, if you come here and you break our laws, you're not only going to find the fictitious Danites, you're going to find something after you. Now, part and parcel of blood atonement charges is the temple blood oaths. These are that, allegedly, in Mormon temples, Mormons covenanted to submit themselves to blood atonement if they revealed their covenants, or to participate or agree with blood atonement of people who did. And Mormons can protest that till they're blue in the face, but people just kind of give a knowing look and say, well, sure, you're just part of the cover-up there. But this is an important point, and we can demonstrate this through some Journal of Discourses statements. There's a lot of statements that follow the same formula as the temple oaths in question that nobody would claim are literal, because that would make them look silly. For example, Heber C. Kimball saying that he said, I would rather have my head laid upon a block and severed from my shoulders than to ever act in an improper manner. Nobody would really claim he was actually stating an objective fact there. He was forcefully stating how important certain things were to him. Or Jedediah Grant, the main fire eater of the Reformation, I'd rather be cut in 1-inch pieces. Or Brigham Young, if people knew things as they really are, they would rather have suffered their right hands to be cut off. Now nobody, not even the most hardened critic, is going to claim that there were a lot of one-handed Mormons walking around because of blood atonement, or people cut into 1-inch pieces. These are colorful hyperbolic statements that were expressing depth of feeling and importance. Orson Hyde, using martial imagery, the disposition or prevalence in the hearts of many not to abide the counsel of their superiors has to be slain and laid at our feet. Nobody would claim that the great Christian hymn, Onward Christian Soldiers Marching Us to War, is a blood atonement anthem. Or that Paul's many references to warfare imagery, fighting the good fight, warring the good warfare, are examples of blood atonement. No, that only applies to Mormons, apparently. But statements like Orson Hyde, they're completely legitimate in other avenues, but supposedly they're supposed to represent, you know, the underlying undertone of violence in Mormonism. The neat thing about the temple blood oaths, quote-unquote, in question, are how closely they line up with ancient Hebrew and Near Eastern covenant forms. These are two quotes from, one's from the Interpreter's Bible, the other's from the Anchor Bible Dictionary. When, of course, the Hebrew word for covenant literally means to cut, and that has a literal manifestation in such things as circumcision, which is a literal cutting. The sacrificing of animals and the cutting of animals and burning of them represented, and keep in mind, these aren't Mormon sources here. The parties to the covenant took upon themselves a curse. May Yahweh do to me as has been done to this calf if I break the terms of this covenant. Or they were symbolic actions in which the people were identified with the sacrificed animal so that the fate of the latter is presented as the fate to be expected by the people if they violated their sacred promise. In other words, it's a form of self-curse. This presents a problem to people who really want to make quote-unquote temple blood oaths an issue. Because are they going to really sit down with a straight face claim that millions of Israelites were blood atoned because of their covenant form? No, they would not. That's silly. And that's the exact same response that I give, and I think we should give, for people who want to make an issue of supposed temple blood oaths. The people making those covenants in question knew what they represented, and they knew for a fact that they did not represent an objective reality that they were going to submit to or carry out, just like in ancient Hebrew and Near Eastern covenant forms. Once in talking about penalties and oaths, Brigham Young said, "But if the Lord wishes people who violate things to live and foam out their sins before all men and women, it's all right. I care not where they go or what they do." What's interesting is there's a number of statements that run directly counter to what we're supposed to find from church leaders if people's allegations about temple blood oaths are true. On another instance, Brigham Young was talking about an apostate named Gladden Bishop, and he had some followers. Brigham Young acknowledged that he and the saints had been pretty severe on Gladden Bishop and his followers, but he emphasized, but nowhere except in the pulpit. It was only in speech and in words. And he specifically said, "I counsel my brethren to keep away from the Gladdenites' houses. Let them alone and treat them as courteously as you would any other person," which is not blood atonement rhetoric, is it? The best one, though, is specifically with a man who was going around revealing and demonstrating the endowment for people. This was brought to President Young's attention, and he mentioned, "There's a man down the street who tried to exhibit the endowments to a party who lives here. Do not touch him. He's forfeited every right and title to eternal life, but let him alone. His heart will ache, and so will the heart of every apostate that fights against Zion. They will destroy themselves." It's a mistaken idea that God destroys people or that the saints wish to destroy them. It is not so. The seeds of sin which are in them are sufficient to accomplish their destruction. This one's powerful and effective. It's exactly the opposite of what people who insist that there were temple blood oaths should find. And a close parallel to this is a number of statements that John Taylor made about Section 132 that talk about adulterers being destroyed in the flesh. I've actually used these in disciplinary councils before in deliberation. They're kind of lengthy, but one of them in particular, a man had gone on a mission and his wife had a child with another man. When he got back from his mission, she was excommunicated. The man brought his wife to President Taylor, wanted to see if something could be done to overrule that. And President Taylor explained, I can't overrule a local excommunication because of that. You know, Section 132 says she shall be destroyed in the flesh. Now, it's very clear, and he makes it very clear, that has nothing to do with blood atonement or murder. It doesn't have anything to do with church execution, but rather it has to do with an internal hell and the consequences from that. That's what destroyed in the flesh means. So these are... critics also never mention what comes after destroyed in the flesh in 132, delivered under the buffetings of Satan. There are a number of statements in Journal of Discourses speaking on what I call the David Clause. These were fascinating to me. And they begin in the Reformation period with Brigham Young, and they go clear down into 1885. They stress that David, as the Old Testament tells us, David was not allowed to build the temple because he was a man of blood. And the Latter-day Saints have been given a divine mandate in the latter days to be a temple-building people, and they must be completely free of blood as a people. Here's Brigham Young's statement in 1853. David had the privilege of defending himself and his people from mobocrats and murderers, while we have hitherto been denied this privilege, which is interesting because that's a direct denial of any blood atonement in the Reformation period. David was not permitted to build the house which he was commanded to build because he was a man of blood. There are multiple statements down through the years from Wilford Woodruff, Franklin D. Richards, Orson F. Whitney, and George Q. Cannon, in addition to Brigham Young's, that in detail invoke this David Clause. We must be completely free from blood as a people because of our mission to build temples. Hugh Nibley gave what I think is the most apt summary of all of this. I'm going to read that for you. As we review the charges of blood atonement, we are forced to the astonishing conclusion that according to critics for many years in Utah, if a person was a Gentile, he was immediately killed. If he was an apostate, he was immediately killed. If he was weak in the faith, he was immediately killed. If he was merely suspected of being weak in the faith, he was immediately killed. If he dared to neglect the counsel of the priesthood, including any boys ages 12 and up, he was immediately killed. If no charge of apostasy or deviation could be brought against him, then he was denounced as a spy and immediately killed. If he was a casual visitor or transient and let slip one uncomplimentary word about Brigham Young or anyone else, he was immediately killed. Insanity is no word for it. Are these people telling the truth or aren't they? Is this a likely situation? Do you find it appealing or convincing? For people living on the narrowest margins of survival, as the Mormons were in the 1850s and 1860s, this doctrine of blood atonement seems very weak in survival value. What would such a policy actually do to any society? It seems even weaker in human appeal. Murder, the order of the day, year after year? People think nothing of it? We wonder. The vast majority of people in Utah were recent immigrants from Northern Europe, where the liquidation of Gentiles where the too frequent assassination of one's neighbors was frowned upon, at least in the straight-laced 19th century. Why was there no protest from them? Why were the Mormons, to whom the liquidation of Gentiles and apostates was a sacred duty, never proud of their Danites? Why are none of their exploits known or praised by the saints? Surely such a dedicated and efficient band must have had at some time performed some useful service besides murder during the years when there was so much more to be done. The fact that the Danites never appear, either in times of crisis or in those parades of which Mormons are so fond, is a suspicious one. Now, many of the brethren, in talking after blood atonement charges had been made, based on statements made in the 1850s, invoked what I call the witness of results. This is similar to Charles Dickens' experience when he found 800 Mormon immigrants sailing to America. And he wrote famously, he found them to be the pick and flower of England to the rout and overthrow of all my expectations. He had certain preconceptions about Mormons, and when he met 800 of them sailing to America, his expectations were completely turned on their head. The brethren took advantage of this because people who back east had heard blood atonement charges had a certain picture of what life would be like in Utah Territory. And when they came there, that was not at all what they found, and they made use of that. Wilford Woodruff pointed out that many strangers come here thinking that their lives would be barely safe in the streets of Salt Lake because of these horrid stories. And then they find that they were a great deal safer here than anywhere else. I've included a picture that kind of illustrates this in modern times, not blood atonement. When my wife and I were at BYU, we were janitors in the Richards PE building for 2 years. We were the student leads. We had a student come and work who was very wealthy, from a very wealthy family in Germany. She had a nice convertible and was not a member of the church. and was kind of struggling her way through Book of Mormon class and things like that. We became good friends, and I asked her, she really wanted to go to UCLA, not BYU. So we said, what are you doing at BYU? She said, well, my parents, when I told them I wanted to go to college in the U.S., they did research, and they said that we'll only let you go if you go to this school, based on our crime and other statistics findings. It's a school in Provo, Utah, and this is your school. And so that's how she ended up at BYU, because of its singular lack of violence, even though, according, doctrinally, we're supposed to have this, undertow of violence in our... So this is actually what people in the 19th century found as well. John Taylor commented on people's expectations of terrorism and Danitism. And he noted that when Governor Cumming, that was the first federally appointed governor other than Brigham Young, when he replaced Brigham Young, when he came, there were all these expectations of needing to be on DEFCON 1, high alert. And Governor Cumming found that was not the case. And His Excellency's mind has become better informed since then. Governor Cumming was actually pretty friendly towards the Mormon people, but that was because he ran into the witness of results, his own experience. George Q. Cannon pointed out people think that Mormon apostles eat a man for breakfast every morning. And we laugh at that, but we have items like September Dawn and Under the Banner of Heaven, even in our day, that really perpetuate some of these outlandish and ridiculous expectations. One of the best comebacks, I think, were many brethren focused on the point that these insider informants who lived for years among these efficient Danites and these bloodthirsty Mormons were never blood atoned. It's interesting, isn't it? Why weren't they ever blood atoned? They continued to live year after year, revealing their insider information. George Q. Cannon said, if we were 1/20th as part as bad as we were accused of being, it wouldn't be safe for them to be here. And yet, here they are, year after year, continuing to send back east their lies. Another instance of this, Brigham Young said, there's people who will listen to any testimony against us, no matter how false. This man who was referred to this morning has given testimony against us respecting matters here, which is completely false. After making such statements, that man could not live here 24 hours if the things he was talking about were true. And yet here he is. George Q. Cannon pointed out a lot of these blood atonement charges are built on straw men and aerial castles in the air. We're accused of believing things which are so absurd no Latter-day Saint ever dreamed of believing, such as blood atonement as critics frame it. Another form of statements the brethren made were very detailed prison and crime statistics analyses. And these are pretty interesting to look through. They actually compare Utah prison statistics and crime statistics with other territories, and we compare very favorably there, and they were not shy about pointing that out. One example of this from John Taylor: it ill becomes men who have got 10 criminals to our one to come here as our reformers and try to disfranchise men who are 10 times as good as they are. He also pointed out that among the incarcerated Mormons in Utah Territory, there's a detailed analysis of their family and church background. We had a lot of what we would call Jack Mormons and inactives among that, not the active ones, as you would expect. Brigham Young pointed out this army occupation, Camp Floyd. When the army was here with Camp Floyd, it was thought nothing of to hear every morning of two or three men being killed. This is in the army camp, of course. But now if one is killed here in 6 months, all hell is on the move. He pointed out, what would be said if the United States mail was robbed systematically and repeatedly here, as it is east, west, and north of here every few weeks? It would be thought that we were finally getting civilized here. Utah was singularly free from these kind of things, and yet we're the bloodthirsty culture of blood atonement. John Taylor, the double standards. He was talking to a judge in Montana Territory. John Taylor mentioned that he had served as judge of the probate court in Utah County for 2 years. He said, I had one criminal case, and that was settled by arbitration. It was settled by arbitration. This judge in Montana had 80 violent crimes during those 2 years while he was judge there. And that wasn't uncommon for Arizona, Nevada, Colorado, New Mexico territories at the same time. On another occasion, John Taylor mentioned Arizona, Arizona's cowboy and guerrilla problem with, you know, desperados and bandits. Utah, while it, of course, had that as part of the West, didn't have nearly the problem that other neighboring territories did. Is that blood atonement in those territories? Brigham Young drew attention to the fact that legitimate law enforcement killings were always called blood atonement. And, you know, that needs to be pointed out. In Utah, if a criminal was apprehended by a posse and killed when he returned fire, that's blood atonement. In Colorado, New Mexico, Nevada, Arizona, that would be a posse getting their man. In the context of blood atonement, and this is good advice just in general, but Brigham Young did point out that sometimes critics do have points. Sometimes, you know, we're not lily white, and where that's the case, we need to be humble enough to accept chastisement from that. He said, if an angel of darkness reproves you for your evil deeds, thank him for it, but tell him to keep a respectable distance and you'll try not to need any more of his kind offices. George A. Smith had a really lengthy, I chopped it down here, really interesting experience. There was a Methodist, prominent Methodist minister named Dr. Vincent. He came to Utah and he expected to be turned down, but he asked if he could preach saved by grace to our children. And Elder Smith said, you bet, we'll fill the tabernacle with primary age children for you. And he preached to him, and he was extremely impressed by these young Mormon kids. Just could not say enough good about them. But then when he went back east, he wrote a scathing blood atonement book. And this was based on testimony from his subordinate ministers in Utah Territory. When George A. Smith talked to him about it, he said, but you were here, you saw things for yourself. He said, but I have to believe, you know, my witnesses, they were impeccable, that these atrocities are going on here. Elder Smith gave a pretty good template, I think, for responding to blood atonement charges. People who bring them have no firsthand knowledge of what they allege. They don't have proof. They're basing it off of proof texts and things like that. Most of them seek directly to cause trouble for Mormons. They have ulterior motives and agendas. There was no blood atonement as defined by critics and sometimes worried members of the church. No man was ever killed in Utah for his religion or his activity or his... cases of murder in Utah that are there are the result of, you know, breakdowns among private individuals. And they happen to this day, as we know. And Utah has a much less violence than other territories. But he noted, it was interesting, this shows that a man who had been so well treated by the Latter-day Saints, who had had the privilege of speaking to the largest collection of school children he probably ever saw in his life, and being favorably impressed by them, would believe lies told to him by renegades and carry them away and publish them. Dovetailing with that, President Cannon said, you know, really no amount of proof is going to satisfy critics that want blood atonement to really stick a thumb in the eye of Mormons. There's really no amount of proof that's going to satisfy people like that. One by one, we prove the falsity of these statements, but the slander continues, and the manufacture continues. And usually people at large, their proof of blood atonement is kind of common knowledge. Well, everyone knows Mormons have some pretty bad skeletons in their closet, and these things were going on in Utah Territory. It's, as he puts it, the proof is something that's happened some time ago, something that somebody else knows. There's no need to actually prove it. There's a special group of statements that have to do with vigilante justice. Some of them on their surface can be used to make blood atonement claims. For example, Jedediah Grant, who was really the main fire breather of the Reformation, He said, "We will accomplish more in a few hours towards the clearing the atmosphere than all your Grand and Traverse juries in 1 year." That sounds pretty fiery. But in that very same talk, he makes it clear that the atmosphere the Mormons had was one completely free of shootouts and duels, like in the South and in other parts of the Wild West. And that needs to be taken into account. While he was, you know, ranting, kind of in the style that Edmund Burke said earlier, intemperate, under duress, that was one thing, but the actual carrying out of them is another, and that didn't happen, not from a church execution standpoint. Brigham Young, in a fiery speech, said, "You want to know what to do with thieves? I say kill them on the spot. Never suffer them to commit another iniquity. If I caught a man stealing on my premises, I would be apt to send him straight home. And that's what I wish all of you would do." You'll notice there's ellipses, though. What else did he say after that? "I've never actually done that." And it's very clear he's speaking in colorful, fiery Brigham Young tone, but he is not. It's not a call to arms to murder thieves in the act of it. "I've never hurt a man with the palm of my hand." Now look in the middle. If you cause all those whom you know to be thieves to be placed in the mouth of one of our largest, before the mouth of one of our largest cannons, and load it with chain shot, I will prove by my works whether I can mete out justice to such people or not. Now, does anybody really want to claim that he really lined them up and let her rip with a cannon? Of course not. That's not a literal statement, and we know that when we read it. That's a short discourse on thieves. Other statements expressed understandable outrage. For example, when there were rapes of Mormon women from soldiers at Camp Floyd. In one case, a man tried to defend a woman and the soldiers jumped him and beat him very close to death. And after that happened, there was sort of a vigilante group that went over there and they told the soldiers and the commanding officers, "If anything like this happens again, we'll cut your throats." Now, if you can imagine members of your family being raped or beaten in the act of defending someone from rape, I think you would not be apt to say this is an example of blood atonement. George A. Smith advocating this. After this outrage, the officers of the company were soon told if they did not take their troops out of the city, the Mormons would cut all their damn throats. And that was the last we had of them here. So some of the fiery, intemperate statements were expressing understandable outrage, I think, for normal people. Murder and capital punishment. Brigham Young was very clear and careful to draw that line. Capital punishment administered by the state is one thing, outright murder is another. And even, you know, murdering an innocent Indian, that's just as bad as killing a white man. He made that clear. To slay an innocent person is murder according to the law of Moses. And then he adds at the end, "Not that we believe that the law of Moses should in all its bearings be observed by us," which is clearly a reference to what people would say is the law of Moses aspect of blood atonement. The brethren, this is just one example here, were very adamant against lynching and vigilante hangings or executions. It was not. It was condemned from the pulpit and was not encouraged. That happened a lot in the Wild West and much, much more in surrounding territories, but in any case, that was not something that the church endorsed or encouraged, and the church, in fact, denounced it. Now, as you can imagine, the brethren addressed the Mountain Meadows Massacre. That's addressed much more fully in other books and in other studies. But what the brethren really pointed out was, in those decades that led up to finally the prosecution and execution of John Lee, it was really, they were only after one thing, and that was the implication of Brigham Young. And they weren't interested in the small fries. They wanted the kingfish. And that hampered the investigation and prosecution of guilty parties that were involved with that. Orson Hyde pointed out that same thing, and he also pointed out that same zeal to get to the bottom of this was never expressed for things like Hans Mill or other things. Now, there's a class of statements that are not likely to ever be mentioned by critics. These are statements that go

you live your religion and you'll see the day when you will pray to God to turn away your eyes from the sights of their afflictions. Another one. Now just note, we're really pounding this home, but the brethren had many, many, many more statements along these lines than the few handfuls of Reformation-era statements from the 1850s. Do not be angry. I will permit you to be as angry as I am. Do not get so angry that you cannot pray. Do not allow yourselves to become so angry that you cannot feed an enemy, even your worst enemy, if an opportunity presents itself. If they will examine their hearts, they will find a wicked anger and malice there, and they cannot get into the kingdom of God without these feelings. We can't make it into the celestial kingdom with what we're alleged to have in our hearts with blood atonement. Latter-day Saints love to fight a little too well. If I were to have fears concerning them, it would not be that they would not that they would make war, but in the case of war being made on them, I would have more fear of the ignorant and foolish audacity of our elders. Now, this is an interesting one because it's a blood atonement proof text. Notice that you stop the tape at a certain point to make your point. What shall be done with sheep that stink the flock so? We will take them and cut off their tails 2 inches behind their ears. 2 inches behind their ears, that's beheading. What else? What did he say right after that, though? However, instead of doing this, we will try to cleanse them. We'll wash them with soap. We'll then apply a little scotch snuff and a little tobacco and wash them again until we make them clean. I do not want to destroy the people. I want to wash them and, if necessary, apply the scotch snuff. A lot really does depend on where you start and stop the tape. Or, in this case, see, Brigham Young made a comment once that if I caught someone in bed with one of my wives, I would put a javelin through both of them. Notice that's a subjunctive. I would do that. He emphasized on other occasions he's never done anything like that. What would it produce in my heart if I heard at the close of this meeting that the Lord had suffered the devil to destroy my houses, my wives, and my children? You would feel like taking instant vengeance on the perpetrator of the deed, but it would be wrong for you to encourage the least particle of feeling to arise in your bosom, like anger or revenge, or like taking judgment into your own hands. You're never going to hear this from purveyors of blood atonement charges. Jedediah Grant made, I think, an interesting statement because he said, you know, there's people that we would like to have God smite them and kill them, or there's people that we'd like to have meet their just, you know, but if that happened, they wouldn't get the full measure of God's wrath on earth. Vengeance is the Lord's. He will repay. And some people we would like to die quickly, they're not going to get what God has coming for them if that happens. So we need to be very ready and willing for them to live out their lives and get the full measure, which is not blood atonement. Blood atonement would be end it now. Another call for no bloodshed and peace. And notice at the end, I think this is a little funny. This is when Johnson's army was going to enter and they were actually snowed in and had to spend the winter at Fort Bridger, Wyoming. One of the brethren prayed in camp that the snow might fall 40 feet deep on our enemies. I'm satisfied if it falls only 4 or 5 feet deep. We don't need to get carried away and wishing for... Now, Bill Hickman, I've added another woodcut there on the bottom. You know, that's Bill Hickman, axe-murdering Yates, Hosea Stout holding the lantern on the right, on the left. Then the other one is Bill Hickman delivering Yates' belongings to Brigham Young at the tithing office. Bill Hickman was a desperado. He was a member of the church, and he was publicly condemned from the pulpit. One of the good ones. That's actually Amasa Lyman on top, not Bill Hickman. We want to emphasize that for any descendants of Amasa Lyman. Bill Hickman was publicly condemned. The Mormons were not, and Mormon leaders were not proud of Bill Hickman. But he was a convenient person for enemies of the church, modern and ancient, to say, well, that Brigham Young has this right-hand destroying angel that he can send out. And, you know, there's bad apples in every barrel. A couple of others from John Taylor and George Q. Cannon. Treat all men kindly, no matter who they may be, whether they are insiders or outsiders, apostates or anybody else. Treat everybody kindly. Would you resent outrages and break the heads of men engaged in them and spill their blood? No. Avoid them as much as you possibly can. Again, you're not going to hear these on the

Loving Mormons and Truth websites. They're gonna point out the same old proof texts, but they're not even aware of these actually. Now, some of these were a little bit of fun. Brigham Young actually had some fun with some of these. Here's my Brigham Young International Man of Mystery slide. You've read that I have an agent in China to mix poison in the tea to kill all the nation, that I was the head of the Vigilance Committee in California, that I managed the troubles in Kansas from beginning to end. We can have fun with some of these blood atonement statements. And, you know, yeah, that's Brigham Young. He was in charge of the Bleeding Kansas fight. He was committing mass poisonings in China. You got it. You got us nailed there. But in these and all other accusations, silly and otherwise, I defy them to produce the first show of evidence against me. Another Amelia Bedelia one. Here's Brigham Young talking about rebellious children. You know my feelings on this point. When I undertake to conquer a child who wants to conquer me, it will be death to him before I yield. I would rather see every child I have go into the grave this day than suffer them to rise up and have control over me. Literal or figurative. See, nobody would actually really try to say that Brigham Young was advocating mass killings of his and others' children if they rise up, because that's silly. But that's exactly what the blood atonement statements are like. It requires the literalism of Amelia Bedelia. So, coming full circle to the title, Dead Men Tell No Tales. This is actually a direct quote from Parley P. Pratt from Volume 1 of Journal of Discourses. And, you know, you could stop the tape there and say, oh, another blood atonement line. What he said was that he said it's a saying that dead men tell no tales. If this is not in the Bible, it's somewhere else. And if it's true, it's just as good as if it were in the Bible. You could also stop the tape there and say, well, Parley doesn't know his Bible. That's not in the Bible anywhere. But that would be to miss the whole point. What Elder Pratt was doing was engaging in the practice of beginning your talk with a joke. And his actual talk was on ministering of angels and the restoration and resurrected beings visiting. His point was, dead men really do tell tales. Dead men like Moroni and Peter, James, and John, and John the Baptist and Elijah, they do have tales to tell. So he was starting with a joke. But it's easy to cherry pick and manipulate quotes. And this also goes pretty nicely with this morning's presentation by Sam Brown, Silence from the Grave. His point was, there is not silence from the grave, dead men do tell tales, but could be construed in different ways to mean different things. And that's all I have. Thank you. Would be happy to answer any questions that anybody has. Are there some historical documented murders that are alleged to have been carried out due to blood atonement teachings? I'm not aware of any legitimate ones. We do have, it's funny, several years ago I was communicating with an anti-Mormon in Webster, New York by mail. This predates my internet days. And about six-month correspondence, he brought up blood atonement. I asked him for proof. He said, the Tanners have proved all that. It's on these two pages of Shadow and Reality. And I said, really, just two pages? Well, what do they say there? You go buy the book yourself. I said, well, I'll do that at some point, but what do they say? He said, well, they talk about irrefutable proof that Rasmus Anderson, a Danish man, was blood atoned. So it's kind of an inside joke for my wife and I, a Danish man. We'll throw that in sometimes, you know, like as if that has a bearing. Come to find out, I was a little disappointed. It comes from Lee's Confessions, which was ghostwritten by William Bishop, his anti-Mormon attorney. I'm not aware of any historical documented murders that were ordered by the church. In fact, I would forcefully say that that cannot be proven, and I don't believe there were any. You do have people who were murdered or who died in Utah Territory. Then the question becomes trying to link that back to the church. Another question. Did Latter-day Saints during the Reformation period misunderstand these teachings? What do contemporary sources indicate? I don't think they did.
I think you might be able to find this rhetoric mirrored in their rhetoric, but just like we kind of shrink from Nephi's Abrahamic test of having to kill Laban, and I would love to see examples, if they could be produced, of Latter-day Saints actually saying, I felt that this means I should go do this and that. I thought blood atonement was the necessity of shedding one's own blood for sins such as murder that could not be atoned by Christ. Blood only. By Christ's blood only. Didn't Brigham Young say something on this subject? Yes, he did. And there's doctrinal explanations. There was a pamphlet put out, written by Joseph Fielding Smith a long time ago, called Blood Atonement and, I think, Adam God. And in that, I think this was written in the 19-teens when he was an apostle, or maybe the 20s. It was in response to some allegations by the RLDS Church. And he said the Church of Jesus Christ of Latter-day Saints believes in blood atonement. And here's our doctrine of blood atonement. And he quotes from the Book of Mormon and Doctrine and Covenants regarding the necessity of an infinite and eternal sacrifice by the shedding of blood. There were statements made by brethren that expressed the doctrinal idea that for those things that Jesus talked about in the New Testament that cannot be forgiven, that there might be a provision for someone to allow their own blood to be shed as producing the possibility of being forgiven. These aren't church doctrine, and as Valerie Hudson mentioned today, the church is on record as saying those aren't church doctrine. I think they represent, they were definitely ideas that were expressed back then. I've heard our critics say that blood atonement is the LDS belief that there are some sins that the blood of Christ cannot atone for, and that this was the rationale behind the LDS doctrine. You didn't mention this in your address. Could you comment on where this idea may have come from? It came from statements made by the brethren during these decades between 1850 and 1880. An interesting kind of side note, when critics say, well, that means you don't accept the atoning blood of Jesus Christ as all-encompassing, you know, I ask them about the New Testament scriptures that make it pretty, that say, you know, neither blasphemy against the Father and the Son can be forgiven, but not against the Holy Ghost, and well, what do you say about that? And they don't have much to say about that. So I think they are in the same quandary that they think we are. I agree with you overall, however, what about these two cases? The Parrish Brothers, Springville, Utah, Rasmus Anderson, Cedar City, that was one I mentioned, voluntarily submitted to blood atonement for incest, cited by John D. Lee. It was written by William Bishop, who had an agenda against the church. The Parrish Brothers in Springville, there was the murder of Dr. Robinson in Salt Lake. There, a number of murders are brought up. The thing about the Parrish murders in Springville, you can't prove any church involvement in that. And I think the burden of proof and the onus would be on those who allege that the Parrish Brothers were killed by church order and church authority to produce that. All it is now is just innuendo by people who want there to be church involvement. And it doesn't go any further beyond that. Those were all the questions. Thank you very much.

0: Our next speaker is Dan Galarith. He is the founder and CEO of Galarith Inc., a software and solutions company focusing on the future delivered. He has received lifetime achievement awards for his work in program management, measurement, planning, estimation, and project control. Galarith, Dan serves also on several businesses and charitable boards. As an adult convert to the church, he views the internet and social media as a means to declare unto every soul the mission of Jesus Christ and the plan of redemption, which are clearly known in the Book of Mormon. He lives in Ponte Verde, Florida area, and currently serves in the presidency of the Florida Jacksonville Mission. He previously served in the presidency of the California Los Angeles Mission. Dan is going to give a very personal, report of his experience within the church and coming to the church. And with that, we're going to turn to Zoom and Dan Galarith.
1: Thank you, Scott. You're all hearing me okay? I assume you're all hearing me okay.

0: So why am I speaking at this conference? When Scott first approached me, and I think a couple of other people asked me as well, they said, would you give your conversion story at a conference? I said, a scholarly conference? You know, my conversion story is just not the caliber of what Lynn Wilson just taught us or Neil or anyone. I said, why would you want me to do this? And as I pondered it, I realized, my conversion story is sort of the fruits of what scholars are doing. And so I agreed to do it. For myself, I'm not a scholar. I wish I was. I'm in awe of the scholars. And I was at the Book of Mormon Central offices about a month ago or something, and they were talking about, I think it was called cracked chiasms. And I was like, wow, I just wanted to go learn about him. I'm probably using the wrong term. Forgive me, Neil. But you know, I'm more of an applied user of the scriptures. You know, I do it to help myself and to help my family and to help others get on and stay on the covenant path. So that's why I'm here today, and I'm going to tell you my story. First of all, my conversion took 17 years. I was first introduced to the gospel when I was 19 years old. And I was invited to what I now know as a missionary open house and a few picnics by a local congregation. I went to the missionary open house, and I didn't get it. They were using church terminology. I remember they kept saying, I bear my testimony. And I'm like, what are they talking about? And I learned a lot about how to run missionary work, by the way, from that, I suppose. You know, they were nice people. You know, they invited me to some picnics and things. And then they sent somebody to teach me. In fact, I think four or five people came in and said, hi, we're here to teach you some lessons. And I said, well, I don't want any lessons. And I never heard from those people again. So a few things I've learned about missionary work. They did some really good things. Obviously, I'm here now. A few things I learned that maybe could have done better. I've searched forever after. This was in Chicago, in the I think it was called Forest Park, Illinois, and for the man that first introduced me, I wouldn't even be surprised today. And his first name was Harvey. I think his last name was Corman, like the comedian, but I've never been able to find him. And I'd love to give him a call and tell Harvey what happened. Anyway, I was a stubborn, hard-hearted unbeliever. I am not proud of who I was. My computer. Background. I don't know if I was an agnostic or an atheist as a child. I didn't really think that much about it. I had an Irish Catholic grandmother, and I had my mother was the daughter of an Orthodox Jewish family. I was mocked for being Jewish. I don't know why. We didn't seem to act Jewish in any way. My parents had no signs for religious belief. Sometimes they took off the high holidays and they watched TVs. And so my upbringing was really nothing. I was occasionally invited to the worship services of my grandfather, but nobody ever explained anything. I had no clue. The big story about me when I was young, they had for some Passover Seder or something, they had wine on every plate, and I went around and drank it all. But no, just nothing. It's really, really a shame. I wish I could go back in time and talk to my grandfather and learn what he knew. My big thing, my mother used to say when something bad happened, she said, God was punishing me. So that was my religious upbringing. God's punishing you when something goes wrong. Well, roll forward in the 60s to the mid 80s, as I was a younger adult, I was lost. I had a lot of fun. I had way more fun than I have now, but I had no joy at all. Again, I was friendshipped and in a number of different ways. Missionaries tracked me out a couple of times. Each time I refused their invitation. I just had no desire to learn anything about being a member of the church or any other religion. Now, in the mid-80s, people thought I had everything. My house was the one, I think it's the fourth one on the left and on the right in this picture. I lived in the Venice canals. I had a fancy car. I had a sailboat in Marina del Rey down the street. People thought I had everything. Well, I had an alcoholic girlfriend. She actually blessed me. many ways because of her. I can't stand the thought and the smell of alcohol. I can still get nauseated today thinking about the smell of Jack Daniels. But I ended that relationship. Still, I was lost. No joy. Nothing. Again, I had lots of fun, you know, but I had no joy and I didn't know where to turn. Of course, in the scriptures, Adam felt that men might be and men are that they might have joy. I was joyless and I probably didn't know it for a while. Now, in 1987, again, after I got rid of the alcoholic girlfriend, I was trying to figure out what to do with my life. I started watching a TV program. This is in Chicago. It was about Christ consciousness. And the best I recall, you could worship Christ by visualizing whatever you wanted in the world. And if you visualize it enough, it would appear. Didn't work too well. But anyway, I was interested in this. You know, it was easy. And so I went to a bookstore. I was living in Los Angeles. Los Angeles got bookstores for everything. There was a bookstore called the Bodhi Tree Bookstore. All the books on New Age Christianity you could ever want. So I went down to the Bodhi Tree Bookstore looking for books on Christ consciousness. You basically imagine it and you get it. Well, there was a Book of Mormon on the shelf. Now, why there was a Book of Mormon there, I have no idea. But I thought that was interesting, but I said, well, I don't have to buy that. People have been trying to give me one of those for decades. So I left the Bodhi Tree Bookstore. I had, you know, a bunch of books on Christ consciousness and or visualizing what you wanted and getting it. And I came back and I phoned the missionaries. Hi, can I have a free copy of the book? Well, I got my book and a lot more. They showed me how to pray. I had never prayed before in my life. Unless you count visualizing what you wanted in Christ consciousness as praying, I never prayed before in my life. They asked me if I would pray after the first discussion. You know, I said I would, but I really didn't intend to. In fact, I didn't intend to have them back at all. But they did send a return appointment. And I got to admit, at the time, I was kind of lonely. You know, I had gotten rid of the girlfriend. I was trying to figure out my life. So I said, sure, you can come back. So I felt strange, but actually prayed. For the first time in my life, I prayed. And I talked to God. I didn't know if he was there. And things started happening. You know, I love Alma 37:37. Consult with the Lord and all thy doings, he will direct thee for good. It was an incredible time for me as I was praying and started getting answers. Easier than I do now. When I first started praying, I would get answers. I'm not sure people even believed me because I got answers very quickly. And it was, I thought life was going to be so easy because all I had to do was pray and God would tell me what to do. And you know, and things would be easy. So all these different coincidences started happening as answer to prayers. One that I recall very well, I was at a meeting in Melbourne, Florida, and I was with a bunch of people in my business. And there was a guy, he and I used to do some consulting work before, and we stopped doing it for whatever reason. And he was being kind of obnoxious to me in front of everybody. I had to go back and pick up an envelope that was sent to my hotel room. So when I went back to pick up the envelope, I went in my room, got on my knees and said, you know, Heavenly Father, if you're there, would you help me with this situation? I drove back to the meeting area in Melbourne, and there was this other fellow in the trunk of his, messing around in the trunk of his car. Nobody else in the parking lot. I went over there and I spoke to him and I said, you know, why are we treating each other this way? And we became friends again. That was an interesting coincidence. I had dozens of those, and I'm not going to talk about them all. But one thing that I really remember vividly, I lived on the Venice Canal. You saw where it was. You saw the water on one side, and the other side, about a good block away, there was the ocean. And so it was pretty breezy. As I was praying, I started getting these chills. I now know they were the Holy Ghost. I didn't know at the time, so I started praying with a sweatshirt and sweatpants on. I still got these chills. And I said, whoa, this is really interesting, more than just a coincidence. Again, I had hundreds of experiences. But I went to Heavenly Father, and I really said, God, if you're there, you need to hit me over the head with a 2x4. I can't do faith. And you did. It's something I can't quite describe, but I can never deny. It's almost like if you're shooting marbles and you take your thumb and you kind of flip it to shoot the marble. At least that's the way I shoot marbles. That happened to my heart twice.
1: Boom, boom.
0: I stood up. I was in shock. I knew God was real. He told me in a way I can never deny. He hit me over the head with that 2x4. And my monitor just went out, but that's all right, I guess. And it was just amazing. But then my next thing is, well, that's great. I'm so glad I know you're there. You don't want me to be a Mormon, do you? I didn't know enough to say a member of the Church of Jesus Christ of Latter-day Saints at the time. And, line upon line, I learned that he did. The book Drawing on the Powers of Heaven is a really meaningful book to me. It helped me to understand prayer and answers to prayer and to get through this time. Of course, in 2 Nephi, I will give unto the children of men, line upon line, precept upon precept. If I had been baptized immediately, I would have probably been asked to leave the church the next month. I'm not proud of it, but I was deeply in the world. And line upon line, I learned different things that I needed to change in my life to be able to live more like a member of the church. And there was experience after experience. And I remember, I'll skip that one. It's probably, one other thing. Here we had, so I knew God was real. But the church was talking about Joseph Smith, this young boy who was a prophet. I wasn't smart enough to know what a prophet was, but it was just hard for me to understand how this person could be a prophet. And I got to say, when I first read the Book of Mormon, I didn't find it that easy. I know people say it's much easier than the Bible, but I struggled with some of it. I remember I read all of Alma one weekend. When I was all done, my summary was, they're good, they're bad, they're good, they're bad, they're good, they're bad, they're good. Could have summarized that all in about 2 pages. I realize now the stupidity of my view, but how could a farm boy be a prophet and have this book that I was having a hard time understanding? You all know this stuff better than I do. The things like river of water, plates of brass, 72 years were all things that were hints. But the one that got me was chiasmus. Jack Welsh had discovered chiasmus some years before I was investigating the church. And someone gave me, I was going to church in the same ward as the married UCLA PhD students. And one of those PhD students, I believe it was Morgan Tanner, who's now helping at Book of Mormon Central, gave me a paper on chiasmus. And I read that paper and I said, my gosh, he could not have made this up. And chiasmus has been a blessing to me 1,000 times since. Let me just go to the next one. This is, I had the opportunity to speak at the dinner for Jack at his 50th anniversary. I spoke at the dinner before, and it was an incredible event because without chiasmus, without Jack, I don't know what my life would be like today, but I can imagine. If I look on Facebook, I can see my high school friends and my best friend in high school, his big joy in life is that he can put a beer keg in his bar in his house and he can pump draft beer from the bar. But for the grace of God, that could have been me. Anyway, I met Jack maybe 10 years ago now, and we were both working on the board of another foundation. And after a little bit of a talk, I realized that he was the one that had discovered chiasmus that had helped me to join a church. So we became fast friends. Again, I realize you all know this well, but I always like to show Alma 36, and I'll tell you why in a minute. Let's watch Alma 36 and how it's a chiasm. Let me tell you why that's so special to me. In numerous cases, I've used the chiasms to demonstrate the truthfulness of the Book of Mormon. I could go on about a whole bunch of them, but one that strikes me more than any other. I was in the mission presidency in Los Angeles, And we had a missionary who had gotten a copy of the CES letter. And he read it. He decided the church wasn't true and he was going home. He was in a threesome and he just sat in his apartment strumming a guitar. Wham, wham, waiting to go home. Well, I went over and I picked him up. And he and I drove around Los Angeles talking for a few hours. And then we parked and I told him a little bit of my conversion story. And I showed him a chiasm. I think I showed him Alma 36. I said, Elder, you and I are pretty smart, right? Oh, yeah, we're smart. Let's us do a chiasm right now. Well, he decided it was too hard. He ended up staying and serving the rest of his mission. I've used chiasms in many other cases. You know, many people that we teach in the missions don't need to see things like chiasms, but many do. I've used it with engineers and other people to, again, show what I know about the Book of Mormon. I always describe it as this was my logical testimony before I got my spiritual one. But if not for chiasms, and not for that paper, if not for Morgan Tanner giving me that paper, I don't know where I'd be today, but it can't be pretty. Now, I said I had things I had to change. I literally drank 20 cups of coffee a day. I had two big pots when I was at home. When I was on the road, I'd be big old things. You know, if I didn't get coffee in the morning, I would stop at 7-Eleven and get the big monster, huge coffee. And I drank it. I used to say coffee was a vitamin, and I could prove it. If you look at the characteristics of vitamins, they give you more energy to make you feel better. No, no, no, no. Coffee did exactly the same thing for me. And when I was told I needed to give up coffee, I was like, how can I do that? I drank alcohol as well, but not much. And because of the aversion to alcohol from my former girlfriend, that wasn't hard. But coffee was a vitamin. I used to teach seminars at the National Security Agency. I'd leave Los Angeles on Sunday, get there late in that on Sunday night, and then I'd go teach Monday morning. Well, if you all know, it's 3 hours later. So I had jet lag. I would have two carafes of coffee delivered to my room by room service every day. I would chug-a-lug those before I went into teach in the morning. I was convinced that that's the only way I could do it, that if I didn't have coffee, that I wouldn't be able to teach. Well, as I line upon line got to the coffee one, I said, okay, I'm going to go do this, and I'm not going to have any coffee. And here's what I found. Coffee was a diversion. It was something to do. You could sip it and you could stir it and you could do all kinds of things with it. It made no difference in my life. When I quit coffee, I went through withdrawals and it was several days of headaches and kind of miserable. Coffee had never done anything positive for me. And that was a huge thing. Again, as the Lord walked me through things line upon line, that was a big one for me. The next one, tithing. 10% of your income. You know, I was all about me. Why would I give you or anybody else 10% of my income? As I was doing something, and I don't remember what I was doing at the time, the Lord often speaks to me by sending thoughts sideways, or I'm doing something else, the thought will come into me. It came into me. At the time, sales tax in Los Angeles was only 6.5%. And it came into me that the cost of tithing after taxes was 6.5%, the same as sales tax. No big deal. Kind of embarrassed to talk about that today, that was the way I got it. But I said, okay, I will pay tithing. You know, it's not that big a deal. And the first time I paid tithing, I had some tough times around the time I was going to the church, starting with the church. And I remember writing that first tithing check. I said I spelled tithing wrong. That's how new I was. I wasn't yet a member. And I remember hoping something good would happen. And boy, I sure saw good things happen. It was a miracle. I'm such a believer in tithing now. Not just for the physical blessings, but for obedience and for 100 other reasons. But I saw tithing literally change my life. Now, again, I was in the world. I was deeply in the world. I used to live down the street when I showed you in Venice from a bar called Rebecca's. And my next door neighbor used to say, let's walk over and crawl home. Now, again, I didn't really crawl home. He might have sometimes. But I didn't know you could have fun without sin. I remember going to an event, probably my first one with the singles ward. I was single at the time. It was wholesome and it was nice people. And when I got all done, I said, wow, I had a good time. I had a good time without doing anything. I didn't have any alcohol. I didn't have anything. I was shocked that you could have a good time in that way. Yet there were people trying to, quote, save me from the Mormons. People started warning me, they're going to do this and do that. You know, they're going to make you wear a little tag, which I actually just got done in a missionary meeting. I'm wearing a little tag right now. But, you know, they're going to do all these things. And it fascinated me because I was cleaning up my life. And the people that were warning me were, their lives are kind of a mess. Anyway, I started reading all the anti-Mormon literature I could get. You could subscribe to something by mail and they would mail it to you and a number of other things. It's way better today than it was back then. The writing was usually terrible. The logic was kind of circular, I suppose, like it still is today. And, you know, it was at the time of the Salamander Letter. I got to admit, I never read the book on the Salamander Letter. I think I bought it, but it sounded too weird. You know, and of course, you'd all know Joseph Smith copied other books, you know, the Hebrews, the view of the Hebrews and all these things. Everybody warning me, stay away from these bad people. But all I saw was the fruits of people. By the fruits you shall know them. In fact, this reminds me, I was just at the last general conference. And if you've gone to general conference, you probably all have. You know, when you're going through, there are people, detractors there that are trying to, quote, save you. One of them came up to me just last April and said, you can have your porn and be saved too. And I didn't know what to say. I didn't really want porn, but his thought was you just be saved, believe and be saved, and you can do whatever you want. I am so grateful to not believe that way, because if I did and if I hadn't gone through line upon line what I've learned, I think I would have been thinking I was saved and I wouldn't have been doing anything I was proud of. And then we're on, I promise. You know, I was praying to know if I should join the church. It took 5 months. And every time I prayed, I get an answer. No, don't join the church. People told me that couldn't be. The Lord would never tell me, don't join the church. Now, my bishop told me Satan was talking to me. What was happening was I was being line upon line, precept on precept. I was being taught. I was being changed. And I needed that 5 months to become at least a minimally acceptable member of the church. Well, as time went on, I prayed every month after I knew the church was real. And should I join this month? And I get an answer. I get answers like that in those days. I wish I could still get answers like that. The answer was no, don't join this month. So people were saying, oh, you know, you're not listening to the right spirit. The Lord would never say that, et cetera, et cetera, et cetera. Well, then in April that year, I got an answer. Yes, you're ready now. Go ahead and join the church. Well, being the hard-hearted guy that I was, still am, I suppose, to some extent, I waited until the last day of the month. I was baptized on April 30th. I still remember April 30th, 1988, like it was yesterday. I remember going into the water, and the water was warm. I remember the missionary that baptized me kind of slipped, and we both went under the water. And it was the first day of the best of my life. When I attend baptisms, and I often attend baptisms because of my calling in the church, I tell people now, this is the first day of the best of your life. I wasn't perfect still. I'm not perfect. I was way less perfect then than I am now, but it was the covenant path, and I'm so grateful for it. That's the missionary that baptized me a couple of years ago. Now, I started going to the Mar Vista ward in Los Angeles, and I'm forever grateful. There was love and patience and example. In fact, when I was called to the mission presidency, I called my first bishop, and I said, tell me, how did you do it? How did you keep me active? There was adversity all over. I'll talk about it in a minute. And he told me the way he did it, but the people of that ward were the most loving, welcoming people, and without them, again, I don't know what would have happened. The man on the right was Kerry Penrod. He was my first home teacher. Brought me in as part of his family. You know, I was pretty lonely. I'd lost a lot of my friends. because I joined a church. I remember my next door neighbor had a boat called Shockwave. It was a transcontinental racing boat, and so I used to go out with him sometimes. And he came over while I was investigating in church. He knocked on the door. Hey, you want to go sailing? I said, sure. Where are we going? Just sailing? Yeah, just sailing. But anyway, we stopped over at a bar near the boat. And I said, I thought we were going sailing. He said, yeah, we're just going to have a few drinks first. And they kept ordering what shooters, these little shots of straight alcohol, and lined them up for me. I had five of them lined up. And I said, guys, I'm going home. Well, they never invited me again, obviously. But this Mar Vista ward, this bunch of people were so kind, so inclusive. I still keep in touch with many of them today. Well, I didn't really have any family and other things or anything like that. So I started reading, trying to figure out how to be a member of the church. Now, shortly after I was baptized, you know, the teaching of President Benson came out, and I used those as my guidepost. I loved Mormon doctrine. I wish it was still in print. I know there's some things that maybe should be changed, but I thought it was great. The scriptures, I loved, these are just a few of the books I read. When the Encyclopedia of Mormon Mormonism came out, I bought one right away. It was like $400, but I thought it was great. And, I'm so grateful I had that time. I was single. I was lonely in many ways, but I had the opportunity to read. I don't get to read as much today, but whenever I come with a group of scholars like you, I'm so grateful for what you do. It's just incredible. You know, I think I'm an applied scripture person, but I do enjoy hearing the details and the depths of things. By the way, I got to hear the first talk this morning on Isaiah. I thought it was great. And one of the things I learned was that it's okay to do humor in a scholarly conference. And not only that, it's okay to do country music. Well, one of my favorite lines from a country song is if you want to make God laugh, tell him your plans. I didn't think I'd get to say that today, but that is so true. Not sure what verse that is, but if you want to make God laugh, tell him your plans. So I was baptized. I was studying. Things were going pretty well. And then a trial of faith, a serious trial of faith. I had been consulting for a company. I was a professional consultant. I've been consulting for one company without getting paid for over a year. I was working at the National Security Agency, and they'd asked me to help this company survive because they wanted to use some of what they had. Well, after some time, the owner of that company promised that the stock of that company would transfer to me, and he would get a royalty. But okay, so I'd end up with the stock to this company. And I remember praying before the last session we went to. They were supposed to straighten all this out. Now, Heavenly Father, please bless me that this all goes well. And I physically felt the Spirit, and I said, things are going to go great. Well, I went into this meeting, and it was a disaster. He said, I don't just want a percentage of what is done by this company I'm going to give you a stock of. I want a percentage of everything you do in life. Well, that was a see you later. So I walked away from this thing, and he owed me substantial amounts of money. I thought it was going to be okay, and it was a mess. Now, looking back on it, it was the best thing that ever happened to me. But at one point, we went to a settlement judge. Settlement judge's job is supposed to be to get you all to agree. Oops, where is it? I thought I had the scripture there, and I guess I don't. Sorry. I'm sorry, my slides are remaining. Here we go. So we went to the settlement judge, and he said, Dan, why don't you just pay the guy, I forget what, royalty, and everybody be happy. And I went into a little room, and I prayed to know what to do. I opened up my scriptures. These are the days of hard copy scriptures. I just went, bam, stuck my finger in a scripture. Mosiah 7:15. For it is better if we be slaves to the Nephites than pay tribute to the king of the Lamanites. I went back out there and said, Judge, I will not pay tribute. If I lose everything, if I go to jail, whatever, I will not pay tribute to him. And turned out that was the right thing to do. The whole thing went on for a long time, cost a lot of money, almost bankrupted me. But it all ended up okay. Now, as I look at that trial, and I just told you the very top of it, one of the things that I remember the most again, I had my company was very small at the time, and we were doing consulting. We were building a product, and payroll was coming up, and I needed, it was very little at the time. I didn't get paid, but I needed $14,000 to pay these couple of people. I got on my knees, Heavenly Father, I need $14,000 by Friday. I'd maxed my credit cards up. The second mortgage on my house was done. I didn't know where I was going to get it. The next day by Federal Express, a check came in from GTE, General Telephone and Telegraph, who owed us $14,000. We were tiny, and we didn't know they owed us $14,000. It came Federal Express. Nobody sends a check when they're paying you by Federal Express ever. It costs more, and you know, the longer it takes for somebody to cash it, the better, more money you make on the float. Check came. I paid my employees, and it was just unbelievable. Without those trials, that trial of faith, this whole nightmare of a trial, I wonder if my testimony would be as strong. I hope it would, but I am not so sure that trial of faith wasn't a large blessing for me looking back after all those years. Well, year went on, and I got my first temple recommend. I was so excited. I remember I had it in my left breast pocket. I was driving from the bishop's office to the stake center. And again, I was in the world, you know. I had a potty mouth. I was a lot of things I'm not proud of. And after a year, I hadn't gotten rid of a lot of it yet. A lot of sharp edges hadn't yet been cut off. I suppose there's still some on there. But so I was driving from over to my stake president. Somebody cut me off in my car. I spewed out a stream of obscenities. And I went, oh, no. It was like somebody just hit your knee with a hammer. It just popped up. I didn't think about it. It just spewed out. And I said, well, I should probably just go home. But I was close enough to the stake center. I thought, well, I'll just go in and face the music. I went into my first temple recommend. The last question used to say something like, is there anything in your life that's not in harmony? And I told him what happened. This good stake president took my temple recommend. I thought he was going to tear it up into pieces. He smiled. And he said, Brother Galarath, we're not perfect. We're just trying to be. And I had my first temple recommended. So some people ask why I do so much. Why am I working with more good and Book of Mormon Central? Why am I excited to be in mission presidency twice? I would do anything for the gospel. The gospel means everything to me. I would do anything to help others have the joy of the gospel of Jesus Christ. I'm just one person, but I'm just trying to do all that I can. Brothers and sisters, I know this is the Lord's church. I don't just think it. I don't just hope it. I know it. And I know it from experience, and I know it from seeing it in other people's lives, and I know it because he told me in a way I can never misunderstand or deny. The whole gospel of Jesus Christ, I am so excited to help other people find the gospel and stay on the covenant path. In the name of Jesus Christ, amen.

0: Thank you, Dan, for your time and your testimony. We really appreciate it. We have a few questions from the audience. There you are. They changed screens on me, so I have to look different direction now. So, first question is, what advice would you have for people who are struggling with the policies of the church that attract highly publicized criticism from others? So in other words, you know, you have young people now that are struggling with, I mean, as you did with certain items, what advice would you give to them?
1: Well, my first advice that would be good for some and maybe not others is, if you know the gospel of Jesus Christ is true, and that assumes you do, then the policies must be true as well. For those that are struggling and wouldn't use that logic, try living them. Try living the policies and see what happens to your life. And for those that I spend time on TikTok to see what's happening and under the banner of heaven and those things, half truths mingle with error. We know where that comes from. So some of the things I do, for example, sometimes I'll send some of the More Good to Faith and Beliefs videos to people. I know a recorded version of my testimony I just gave you is used in Finland for people that are struggling. Bearing testimony, helping people to look at their realities, and especially like I walked through with that missionary, showing them that things really are true. It's hard. I wish I had if I had a full answer, I would definitely tell you the full answer. But I can tell you there is joy in the gospel, that there isn't any other way. That the half truths used by our detractors are 90% lies, and in addition to half truths, I realize that doesn't come up to 100%. But help people to see the beauty and the power of the gospel. My testimony has helped a number of people over the years. I'm so grateful. But you gotta wanna believe. We just had, my youngest boy got married during COVID, and he got married in our backyard because the temple was closed. We just had all five of my boys and all five of their wives in the temple for his sealing. And I look at that and I say, how did that happen? And it's 90% my wife, but we lived what we believed, and that's part of it as well. We always did the little things. We always had scriptures and prayers at night, 8 o'clock on every night. We had scriptures and prayers when the kids were little, and you know, their friends didn't want to come over when they were older because they knew 8 o'clock was scriptures and prayers. And and when I was home, I always had family night. We did the little things. Is that going to solve the problems of the world today? It's not. Little things can help as well. Again, I really like the faith and beliefs. I love some of the things in Book of Mormon Central that show the truthfulness of the gospel as well, and other things. There's so many of you, that have wonderful, wonderful resources.
0: So what advice would you give for helping those who don't yet see or feel a need for God in their lives?
1: If you don't yet have a need for God in your life, we were just working just before this presentation. I was just working with the social media missionaries on videos that try to help somebody feel the Spirit in 30 seconds. And they use music and video and words. One I really liked, it talked about, are you struggling with the things of the world, anxiety? It has a sorrow. Had a picture of President Hinckley right after he lost his wife in sorrow and those things. We helped them to feel the Spirit. And once they feel the Spirit, we've got a little while where we can touch their hearts. I love the Everyday Missionaries book by Clayton Christensen. And I love Love, Share, Invite. People misunderstand Love, Share, and Invite. Love, Share, and Invite isn't a phrase, Love, Share, and Invite. I'm going to love, share, and invite them. It is three distinct activities. The first one is loving everybody, and you're probably already doing that. The second one, share, is sharing things about the gospel of Jesus Christ. Oh, I went to church Sunday and we did Bobby DeBlau, or I'm going to the temple on Saturday or whatever. And being not afraid to talk about, I might be not answering the question that was asked at this point, forgive me. And invite is inviting when the time is appropriate. Elder Rupdorf taught it, come and see. Yeah, come and help, come and stay. There are come and see activities all at the time in the church. If you're speaking at a sacrament meeting, it's a come and see activity. Invite people to come. If there's a ward picnic, invite people to come. If you do it as Clayton Christensen says, if you do it with the Spirit, nobody will be offended. You just got to, and if we hide it under a bushel, people are never going to know it.
0: So you read anti-Mormon literature right after you were baptized. How did you
1: before I was baptized?
0: Before
1: you were
0: baptized, actually. Yeah.
1: I still do.
0: So how did you deal with the anti-Mormon literature as you were studying the gospel?
1: Well, it was pretty obvious then that, you know, it was partly true and partly false. Now today it's obvious as well to me because I know more. You know, if I looked at some of the better anti-Mormon literature now, and if I didn't really want to know, I probably would be discouraged and walk away. You gotta wanna.
0: So I got another question for you. Do you show a picture of your younger self to your missionaries now so they could see what a good prospect looks like?
1: Well, I was kind of a geek. I'm not sure I'm that great a prospect. You know, what we do is we talk about how much better, and I do that. I just did it the other day. I bore my testimony in a training meeting, you know, how my life was before and how my life is after, so that they know that when they go out and try to help people, even though they're rejected 9 times out of 10, that they're doing something good. We also talk about when I was in the Los Angeles Mission Presidency, Elder Oaks came out. And he told us, he promised us, that if we shared the gospel with somebody, even if they didn't listen, that it would be something, a little chink in their armor for the next time. Happened to me. It took over time. If we open our mouths and if we talk, and obviously not in a demeaning way, but talk about the realities of the gospel in a loving way, people may or may not listen, but they won't be offended.
0: So, just so you know, we had one of the audience members here approach me and said that they too felt really strongly about the Marvist Award. And I have my own testimony, if you want to call it that, of the Marvist Award, since my wife grew up in the Marvist Award. So thank you for sharing that. And thank you for speaking with us today.
1: All right. Thank you.

0: Our next speaker is Keith Erickson. He's an author, teacher, and public historian who's published on topics including politics, hoaxes, Abraham Lincoln, Elvis Presley, and church history. So with that short introduction, I'm going to turn the time over to Keith Erickson.
1: Wow. Thank you all for being here today. I'm just honored and humbled by your presence and hope that I will do well enough for you. I want to thank Scott and the organizers, Delana. I've been hearing buzz about this conference the past few days, people emailing, what do you think of this? And this is great. And so it's fun to get here today and just feel the excitement in the room. And so thank you for being here. They have very kindly asked me to talk about a book that I have recently written and was published in the last year about patriarchal blessings. And so I thought I'd start by telling you a little bit about where the book came from and then talking a little bit about what is inside of the book. So part of this began with me, right? Isn't that where books come from? I received a patriarchal blessing when I was 16 years old, and there were things in it that I wondered about. They didn't make sense to me. I didn't know what they meant or how they would come to pass. I had one secret benefit that not everybody has. The patriarch who gave me my blessing was my grandfather, and he had been a patriarch for about 20 years before he gave me my blessing. Mine was number 1,393 in the list of blessings that he'd given. And so for the next 15 years between my blessing and the time that he passed away, we had several conversations where we talked about patriarchs and blessings and how things worked. He was always very clear that he wouldn't interpret it for me. I said, that's fine, just tell me how things go. And then 9 years ago, I stopped being a history professor and I came to work for the church. And in the church history department, I've served as the director of the church history library, which among many things in our collection, we are the repository for millions of patriarchal blessings. And in the time when I was in that role, we were working with a large and fantastic team of talented people in developing an online system for patriarchs to submit their blessings online. And then for people who lost their blessing or something, or maybe it was a blessing of an ancestor, that they could request online and receive a copy. And so we spent lots of time and lots of meetings talking with church leaders, talking with patriarchs, talking with local leaders. And I felt like I learned so many things along the way that were helpful. And so I got to feeling like I should share some of the things that I've learned. It's not fair that I've had these experiences and wanted to share. Well, it was interesting. I approached a couple

You got your patriarchal blessing. Now what? What do you do with it? How do you make sense of it? This isn't wear your Sunday best and fast and go meet the patriarch and get it. This is, what's your relationship for the rest of your life? And the publishers would say to me, well, is there a market for that? And I said, well, I mean, you're the market people. I'm not a market people. But it strikes me that, I don't know, there are a couple thousand kids that turn 15 every year. And there are millions of Latter-day Saints who have a patriarchal blessing in their pocket that they're wondering about. And then they got it. They're like, oh, okay, yes, that's what the book is for. And so that's the opening premise, is how do I make sense of this thing that I've received from God? And I frame it around this revelation that Jesus Christ gave in 1832 with specific counsel about learning about God, approaching God, and communicating with God. And so the elements in this passage become the stepping stones throughout the book. And so sanctifying yourselves is the idea that there are conditions. These aren't just handouts and your blessing. You have to prepare yourself. And you have to meet conditions. That your minds become single. So we've got a lot of things in our minds. There's the text in the blessing. There's the mind of God. All of those things have to become united. And so this is a personal scripture for you. And how can you find that unity? Then you will see that these things will come to you in God's own time. There's an important sense of timing for thinking about blessings in His own way. And that's the part that it doesn't always make sense to us. But and then there is the part that's the last part, according to His own will. And that's where the book opens, that the will of God is often a mystery to us. And so how do we understand these mysteries? Now, there are a couple of other things going on in the book, kind of under the hood, that I'll just point out here. One is that a lot of times when we talk about spiritual things, we end up, and I think it's just because we're products of our own time and place and culture, we end up talking about little slogans, quick little things that are kind of quippy. You can put it on a refrigerator magnet or on a meme on social media. And I think we have taken the idea of principles of the gospel and we've kind of shriveled them down to these snappy little slogans. And so one of the things I wanted to do with each of these five chapters is articulate a principle. And principles, they take hard work, hard mental work to construct, and then hard work to unpack and apply. And so each chapter unpacks principles in a way that talks through their approaches and what we find and what that means when you actually try and do something with it. The other thing that's going on here is that the heart of the book, the heart of the story, are experiences from people. These are real people, Latter-day Saints, who lived in the past. Some are still here in the present. And they wrestled themselves with their patriarchal blessing, trying to figure out what it meant. And so as a historian, I went through the archives and found these experiences, sometimes in journals, in private places, other times they were shared in public settings. And so the people who have shared these stories, we walk with them in the sacred space where they try to encounter and understand and commune with God. And so I thought today I would kind of walk through each chapter, share an experience or two, and just help you kind of see how it works. And so The first principle to unpack here is that a patriarchal blessing is a mystery of God. The scriptures talk about mysteries a lot, but not in the way that we talk about mysteries. It isn't a murder mystery or something like that. When the scriptures talk about mysteries, they mean things that God knows that we don't know. That's what a mystery is when the scriptures talk about it. And many times in the scriptures, when it talks about mysteries, it includes the idea that God wants us to know those things. He wants to share them with us. That's why we're given a patriarchal blessing, because there are things God knows about us that He wants to share with us. So what does it mean to approach

0: Easter blessing like a mystery of God? Well, I'll share an experience that I hope can kind of illustrate some of the things I hope it means. A young woman named Julie Bangeter was in high school, and she went in and visited with her guidance counselor as she was preparing for graduation and figuring out what she should do. And the counselor looked at her test results and said, "You know, you really shouldn't be thinking about college. You're not very good at this. You know, maybe some kind of manual labor, maybe just be a mom. But really, the thinking space isn't the space for you." Well, Julie had received a patriarchal blessing, and she went back and looked at it, and she felt like she needed to go on and receive more education. Her blessing, the message that she felt there, felt like it was moving her in that direction. And so she did. She went to college. She graduated from Brigham Young University. Later, she married. We more often know her as Julie Beck. And she became the General Relief Society president, where she served on the general and executive committees for the Church Board of Education. After her church service, she was appointed to the Board of Trustees for Dixie State. So here's a person advised by her trusted advisors not to go to college, who ends up serving on the board of two universities because her patriarchal blessing told her a mystery that contradicted the opinion of the trusted advisors around her. So when we approach a patriarchal blessing as a mystery, one way to think about it is that it's not a destination, but a doorway. Often we think about the text, we think, "Oh, I have a problem, let me read my patriarchal blessing," and the answer will be right there in the text. My blessing is the destination. I'm going to go there and I'm going to find it. But if you think about your blessing as a doorway, that means all of the answers aren't necessarily written in there. It didn't tell Julie, "Yes, you need to go to college because you're going to become the board of trustees for two universities." Those weren't there, but it was a doorway. It was a doorway to the Lord for her to approach and ask for help and receive it. And so in practice, this means we may find in our blessing ambiguity, open-endedness. It doesn't tell you which school to go to, which program, which person to marry, which job to take. It'll be open-ended. It may feel a little bit loose, but that's because it's an invitation not to be the destination and tell you everything to do, but to be the doorway that invites you closer to God so that He can give you additional information. So some of the implications of this is that length isn't relevant. If you're worried that everything in your life is supposed to be in your blessing, then you start worrying, "Oh no, it's really short. There's not enough there." But if it's a doorway to God, it doesn't matter how many words are there. You've got the open doorway. Also important to remember is that the interpretation belongs to the Lord. Your guidance counselor is not going to interpret it. Your spouse won't interpret it. Your bishop, the patriarch. The interpretation belongs to the Lord. And so if you want to understand it, you need to go and commune with Him. All right. A second principle here is to approach a patriarchal blessing like personal scripture. So a story I want to share here is from another young woman named Louisa Bingham. She received a blessing as a younger person, and it promised her the gift of healing, which is kind of a remarkable thing to promise to a young woman in the early 20th century. And so she thought about this. She read the scriptures about healing. She pondered about things about healing. And then she also, not really understanding that, she continued to move through her life. And so she did her education. She was married. She had children. And she had one particular son who was just always ill or getting sick. One of the things that happened when he was a little toddler, she was preparing something, and she sent him into the pantry to get something. You know, go in and get this ingredient for the cooking. Well, he walks into the pantry, a little toddler-sized kid, and he knocks over a container of lye. And the lye falls all over him, on his face, on his hands, on his skin. And so he starts to scream because of the pain of the lye. She goes running in, and in an instant she sees her son screaming, and she's kind of just quickly pleading for help. She gets the idea that there's a barrel of pickled beets, and she kicks the lid off the barrel. She picks up her son and plunges him into the barrel. Well, the vinegar from the pickling counteracted the lye. An acid and a base counteract each other. And so her son, the suffering was relieved in the moment of that inspiration. A few years later, her son was a little bit older. He was outside doing things boys do. And they ended up with a broken window that put a gash in him. And he was bleeding. And the bleeding wouldn't stop. She tries everything that she could do. There's this deep gash. Blood is flowing out of her son. She finds a moment to pray for inspiration, what to do in the with my bleeding son. And she gets an idea that comes to her mind. She goes into her bureau where there's a clean pair of stockings. She takes it out, puts it in the wound, and lights it on fire. And the burned stockings cauterize the wound. And the bleeding stops. There's another time when he's 18 or 19, her son comes down with this this cold that won't go away. He can't breathe right. He's coughing. He can't sleep at night because he can't breathe. And so again, she goes to the Lord for help, and she gets an idea to put a burlap bag right below his chin, wrap it around his neck, and fill it with sliced onions. And he sleeps through the night, and he recovers from this. And so one of the things that Louisa learned in her experience is that when she was thinking about a gift of healing and looking at the scriptures, she imagined it happening one way, the way that we see healings happening in scriptures. And what she found in her experience was this spiritual gift that she assumed of healing had natural fulfillments. There were natural ways that this gift came to pass in her life. And so her little son Harold, with her maiden name Bingham and her married name Lee, survived all of those incidents to become an apostle and president of the church. And so Louisa felt like that was the hand of God as she understood her will. And so when we approach our blessings this way, sometimes we'll find, as we do in scriptures, think about the way you approach scriptures. Sometimes there are passages that are just really clear and specific, and you understand it, it makes sense. Other times the scriptures just teach us concepts. And so we've got to kind of think about what the concept is and how that applies. Sometimes the scriptures have symbolism. If your blessing has the names, your blessing may refer to things that are scriptural symbols. Light, water, rocks. These are things that the scriptures have meaning for and can help you understand your blessing. Even the names of people. If your blessing says you can be like Ruth or like Ammon, this is an invitation for you to go and find that person in the scriptures and learn about their experience and see how that can be part of your experience. There's another name in your blessing that's also a symbol. It's a name of your lineage. And so President Nelson recently taught us that through the inspiration of the Holy Ghost, the patriarch declares that person's lineage in the house of Israel. That declaration is not necessarily a pronouncement of his or her race or nationality or genetic makeup. Rather, the declared lineage identifies the tribe of Israel through which that individual will receive his or her blessings. And so the lineage is our symbolic connection to the family of Abraham and to the covenants of Abraham and the promises that can come to us for being a part of that family. Okay, the promises in our blessings also have conditions. And these conditions are about things that happen in the future. Humans, we try desperately to anticipate and predict what will happen in the future. And we're not very good at it. We come up with things like that sound like really great ideas. Let's give every child the exact same test and rely on that to predict everything they will do in their college and career. Rarely works. We do things like we study past patterns. Well, here's where the wind was and where it's blowing, but I'm not totally sure if it's going to rain on your house or not. Better be safe. We'll study the economic markets, looking for past trends, but knowing that anything can happen tomorrow and disrupt those trends. We'll resort to gambling odds. Sometimes those are the best predictors that we have. What are the odds in Las Vegas on something? Other times people will look to astrology or palm reading. We're trying to figure out what happens in the future. And what our patriarchal blessing doesn't work like that. It doesn't work like any of the ways that we try to predict the future as humans. It's not a fortune cookie. It doesn't tell you what will happen. Well, here's a story that illustrates this idea. Carlos Godoy was a young man living in Brazil. He had finished his studies in Brazil. He was married. He had a family of young children. And he thought he was doing well by the standards of people around him and in Brazil. And he was happy with his life. He was happy with his family, with his children, and the opportunities that he had. And then one day, an old friend visited from the place where Carlos had grown up. The friend had served as Carlos's bishop, well, you know, was a couple generations older, but was now meeting Carlos in his young adulthood. And they started talking, and the bishop, the friend, was pleased to hear about the success, but then said, "Carlos, everything seems to be going well for you, your family, your career, your service in the church, but if you continue to live as you are living, will the blessings promised in your patriarchal blessing be fulfilled?" And Carlos said that he had never thought about his patriarchal blessing this way. He'd read it from time to time. He thought there would be some blessings there in the future, but he never thought about using it to evaluate what he's doing in the present in order to meet the conditions in the future. And so Carlos and his family, he and his wife talked things over, and they decided to change everything they were doing. He left his job that was a well-paying, good job. He and his family left the country of Brazil to go to another country to receive an advanced degree. So they went from a life of kind of material ease and having the things they need to living in tiny little grad student apartments and eating canned food and ramen. And they struggled through these years. And when he came through in the end, he came back to Brazil. He got a job that was even better, that paid even more, that opened up opportunities for all those other things, for his family, for his children, for his church service, the things that he valued. It enabled him to do the things that his blessing was counseling him to do. And so a patriarchal blessing is less like a fortune cookie and more like a gift given in trust. And I think a good scripture story about this is the parable of the talents. When the Lord or the master gives gifts to the people in his employ, there was no reason for them to have those things. He shows up with a gift and gives them to them with the trust that they will work on those in the future and make something out of them. So if you think about your patriarchal blessing in this way, you'll start watching for times when there may be specific conditions identified for you. It may say, if you do such and such, or if you are such and such, then something will happen. If you get an if-then sentence construction, that's a good one. Other times it may be more general. It may be at the beginning of the blessing or at the end. It may say something like, all of these promises are given to you on the condition of your faithfulness. And so now, and all of them are. These are promises about our relationship with God. And so God is trusting us. He's counting on us to do the things that will meet the conditions so that we can get to the place where He wants us to go. One of the important conditions that surrounds patriarchal blessings is that the way we talk about them really matters. They are sacred things. They're not to be trifled with. One of the experiences I had in the Church History Library was before we had the online system, we would send in the mail copies of blessings to people. And there was a general feeling that the church leaders that we worked with wanted. So I should say this: the patriarchal blessings as a category, the responsibility for patriarchal blessings belongs to the president of the Quorum of the Twelve, and so that's who makes the decisions and as the guide for the process. And as employees in church history, we were responding to that guidance and doing the things to preserve the blessings to the best way we knew how. But so the instruction came, you know, that we should help people learn how to talk about their blessing. And so here's what that meant in practice. That meant that the paper blessings that went out had a letter from me. And it was a form letter. I didn't write every one. But there had a paragraph in there saying, you know, don't post this on social media. Because we have to tell people this. This is sacred. Don't post it on social media. You know, this is for you. How you talk about it matters. And so there was that reference. And so still now, 10 years later, people will find me in places and they'll say, oh, you're the guy that sent me that letter and told me not to put my blessing on social media. And so I said, well, did you follow it? They said, yes, I did. So that's good. But now, so there are some implications here as we think about blessings as having conditions that we need to meet. One of the things is that we should do everything possible. As we see those conditions spelled out, we should do everything possible to meet those conditions. But one interesting thing about conditions in the gospel is that many of the conditions that the Lord places on us are shared with other people. Now, this kind of flies in the face of one of the main tenets of some strands of American culture right now, which is, I'm an individual. Nobody can tell me what to do. The government can't tell me what to do. My neighbor, I'm my own person. I'm going to do everything. I'm going to pull myself up by my bootstraps, and it's just me. I'm going to take care of everything. Well, it turns out that that's not the way God thinks about us. He doesn't think of us as a radical, individualized Adam alone in the wilderness. We're part of a constellation of other people, and they are part of the fulfillment of our blessing. And so sometimes this is very near the surface. It may be something like a promise about marriage in a person's future. Well, that implies there's another person who will exercise their agency and meet their conditions to enter a shared covenant with you. It also applies to other things that we don't often think about. For example, if the promise says something about you being a good missionary, well, you're going to have a companion for 24 hours a day for 2 years, and that person is going to have to do something to contribute. They're going to have to get out of bed. They're going to have to teach with you. You're going to have a relationship with another person, and that person becomes part of fulfilling the conditions, and your relationship with that person becomes part of fulfilling the conditions. Another implication here is that if we don't meet the conditions, the promises won't be given. And this is the private one. This is the one where a patriarch can't answer, a bishop can't answer. This is really between you and the Lord. You know what the conditions are. And if you're not meeting them, then you should. That's what we should work for. Then sometimes people ask, well, what if there was a time in my life where I didn't meet the conditions? And now I've got things back together and I'm trying. Was it too late? We'll get to that in a second, the timing part of it. But, of course, God gave you the promise. He didn't undo the promise. And so, yes, go back through the doorway, commune with the Lord, and help and counsel with Him about the ways that it will come together for you. Okay, so we've hinted at this next principle as we approach blessings. There's a time appointed for things to happen. And this is the Lord's time, we saw in that revelation. He does it in His own time and in His own way. And so one of the things we have to figure out is, what is time and how does time work? Well, a young man named Heber Grant received a patriarchal blessing in his teenage years that told him he would be called to the ministry in his youth. Heber grew up in the Utah Territory in the latter part of the 19th century. And this was not the time when you sent in your application and said, I'm ready, call me. This was a time when you showed up at General Conference and you would hear your name, that you were called somewhere. And so Heber had this promise and his blessing, and he thought, great, I'll be watching for this. And there were other young men that he knew about. Joseph F. Smith had been sent on a mission when he was 15. So we didn't even have the standardized ages. So he was excited for this. And so he would go to General Conference, and when he was 15 and 17 and 18, and he didn't receive a call. People around him, his friends, his peers, received calls. He kept going. 21, 23, 24. Still, his name not called over the pulpit at General Conference to serve a mission. And he goes back to the text of his blessing, and he begins to get frustrated. He reads it, and he's thinking, what is going on here? It says I'll be called to the ministry in my youth, and it hasn't happened. Well, as often happens, he then enters a thought process where he starts wondering about his blessing. Then he wonders, well, maybe this is a mistake. Maybe the rest of the blessing is okay, but the patriarch just made a mistake on this one. This is okay. You can make a mistake every now and then. But then he started to wonder, well, if this is a mistake, how do I know that the rest of it isn't a mistake? What if every patriarch in the church is just out there making stuff up and none of this is inspired? What if the president of the church isn't inspired? And his thoughts are going in these directions as he's wrestling with this promise that hasn't been fulfilled on time. And so there's one day when he's walking down the street in Salt Lake City, thinking about these things, carrying this burden, wondering about his blessing, about church leaders, about the church, about the truth of everything he's ever thought about. He's having this kind of deep pondering. And he's walking down the street and he just stops. And he shouts out loud, Mr. Devil, shut up! Now, there are people in Salt Lake City who yell things on the streets too, and today, and we wonder about them. I probably would have wondered about Heber that day, stopping out of the blue and yelling. But he thought to himself and said out loud, Mr. Devil, shut up! I don't care if my patriarch made a mistake. I don't care if every patriarch made a mistake. I know that this is the Lord's work. I have experience, personal experience with the Lord, and I will do what the Lord wants me to do. Well, it was shortly after that that Heber heard his name called over the pulpit. But it was not to be a missionary. As a 25-year-old single man, he was called to be the president of the Tooele Stake. And then a year later, he was called into the Quorum of the Twelve. And then he went back and looked at his blessing and he realized, oh, it hadn't called me on a mission in my youth. It called me to the ministry. And this is the ministry that God has for me. That was the realization that he came to. A lot of times when we're thinking about timing of our blessings, we are using the cultural clocks around us. He was comparing himself to other people in his culture. Well, they're young men, they get called on mission. That's the thing that's supposed to happen to me. In my culture, people get married at this age. In my culture, this happens at this time. In my culture, that was his benchmark. His benchmark was what was happening to all the people around him. And his benchmark wasn't, what's the Lord's time? What is the time that the Lord has appointed for this promise to be fulfilled? And one interesting thing that happens here is often time is the most visible thing that we wrestle with in our blessing because we think it's too late, it's past. But Heber's experience reminds us that sometimes time is just the thing that gets our attention to the fact that we don't understand the way God understands things. This wasn't a timing issue, this was an understanding issue. But timing helped him or caused him stress, and he later realized he was understanding it wrong, and time was just what he saw on the surface. And so don't think about your patriarchal blessing as a timeline. It's not spelled out there. President Monson said to think of it more as a center line in the middle of the road. If you're riding out in the back country where it's really dark, no street lights, there's a line up the center of the road. You stay close to that. You may not even be able to see the edge, but you stay close to the center line, you know that you'll make it. And so your blessing is less of a timeline and more of a center line. You won't find promises in there that are tied to culturally specific dates. You'll find broad outlines that give you guidance and direction as you begin to understand the Lord's time. So there's some implications for this then. And this one is really hard. When we see a gap in our blessing, when the timeline doesn't add up for us, we think something's missing, we have to resist the urge to fill in the gap. Now, humans, for whatever reasons, we hate that. We hate a gap. We hate a hole. We hate a vacuum. We want to fill it in with something. And so, what do we fill it in with? If it's not the will of the Lord in His appointed time, we're filling it in with our own assumptions and our own culture, our own thoughts. We've got to train ourselves to not fill it in and say, you know what? I don't know what that means. There's a gap here, and I'm okay with it. You know, one funny thing we do in our culture is every month we have a meeting with an open microphone, and anybody gets up and says, here are the things I know. And in that hour, you hear the phrase, I know, dozens of times. And over time, we start thinking, oh, the only valid experiences of a disciple of Jesus Christ is to know stuff. The only people who get up are the people who say that they know things. Well, if you actually read the scriptures, they are filled with stories of people who don't know things. Adam, why are you making that sacrifice? I don't know. I'm supposed to. Nephi, what does this thing mean in your vision? Well, I don't know the meaning of all things, but I know God loves His children, is Nephi's answer. And so, one of the things we can learn is not to fill in these gaps, but to be fine saying, I don't know. It's okay that I don't know. And I will understand this at the time that is appointed. Another thing to think about here, another implication, is that the Lord's time teaches us to wait differently. In our current 21st century information age culture, we hate waiting. If I'm trying to watch a video online and there's a 12-second ad, I am so mad. Why do I have to wait 12 seconds? I'm trying to see this thing that I clicked on. If I get to the grocery store and all of the lines are long, and I go to the self-checkout because it'll be faster, and there are 10 people there, I'm so frustrated. Why do I have to just wait and stand here? Well, the scriptures talk about waiting. They use that word, but they use it in a different meaning. And we still have this meaning in English, but we don't think about it as often. The meaning survives in the people who serve you at a restaurant that are often now called servers, but they used to be called waiters. And if you've ever had a job in the food industry, you know that you do not sit around with nothing to do. You're on your feet. You're running. You're attending to people's needs. My mother and my wife's mother are both like this. We go visit them. They don't sit in the reclining chair and say, hey, welcome here. They come up and they greet us and they're helping us with our coats and they're hugging the children and they're everywhere, waiting on us, attending to us, helping us. And so one of the reactions when the timeline isn't working is to learn how to wait upon the Lord in a way that means you're full of motion. You're doing the things that God wants you to do. You're doing your part to keep those conditions. You're doing all of the things that make you ready for when the time appointed arrives, that you're ready. One of the things that God does with timing is He gives us the chance to prepare. And so we have to be prepared for the moment when He is ready for us. All right, the last idea I want to share here is that approaching your patriarchal blessing requires us to seek for peace without clarity. Often we think about peace meaning if we're wrestling with something, we're struggling with something, we'll think, oh, if I can just get clarity on this, then I'll have peace. And so we link them together, we connect them. Clarity equals peace. And as soon as I find clarity, I will have peace. Well, when Jesus talks about peace, the first thing He says, or one of the things He says, is, my peace isn't like the world's peace. It's not an end of war. It's not something that makes sense. It's not the end of famine. It's not people giving up their guns. It's peace with that doesn't make sense. Paul says it even clearer in a letter to the Philippians. He says, the Lord offers peace that surpasseth understanding. Or peace and understanding are separate. If you're running a race, peace is way out here in front. It's past your understanding. It's surpassed it. It's beyond your understanding. Understanding will catch up. But one of the things we need to accept is peace that doesn't make sense. So I want to share a story here of a woman named Lydia Knight. She joined the church in the 1830s. And she was one of the first in the late 1830s to receive a patriarchal blessing. And one of the things that it promised her was this promise that her heart should not be pained because of the loss of her children. Now, in the 1830s, this is a huge promise for women. The most common way that women died in the 19th century United States was in childbirth. Infant mortality rate was extremely high. The act of giving birth was an act of courage where your life was on the line. It still is. We don't think about it, but especially for Lydia, this idea that all of her children would make it was something that gave her great hope in a time when medical practices and just the experience of people around her was that everybody loses a child. Some five or eight. You know this from your own genealogy. This was a common experience, and Lydia had this promise. And then her infant son, childbirth worked okay. He was a young toddler. James fell gravely ill for a long time with no change or no hope, nothing happening. And over time, the people around Lydia started preparing her that James would die. Her own husband said, you know, you can't just cling to him. This happens. It's okay. We know that James is not going to damnation. The sacrifice of Jesus Christ covers for James. Let him go. Begin to have peace. You shouldn't be clinging like this. This is irrational, Lydia. You've got to prepare yourself for the fact, the obvious fact, that James is going to pass away. That happens. That's just how life works. He said to her, this is Lydia's words, you cannot keep that child. Why do you cling to him? You will displease our Father in heaven. Let him go. Give him up, and his sufferings will be at an end. So Lydia's husband was even saying, you keep praying, exercising your faith, and you're the one keeping him here. Let him go. Let his suffering end. Well, she wouldn't let go. She knew the promise. It didn't make sense to her. It didn't make sense to her in what she saw in her son. And one day she reported that little James lay like a breathing skeleton with skin drawn, his eyes glassy, and his breathing all but stopped. Her husband comes back in and says, it's time to pray for strength. He's gone. He's barely even breathing. You need to pray for strength to bear this loss. Well, that afternoon, Joseph Smith was walking down the street past their home. And she heard the word. She called for Joseph, said, come in here. She told about her blessing. She showed him James. She told Joseph about her faith in this promise. And Joseph said, "Sister Lydia, I do not think you will have to give him up. Call for the elders, bring him in, give him a blessing." They had done this before. She calls them again, and here's James. He lived to be 71 years old. He crossed the plains, came to the territory. Lydia held on as tight as she possibly could to that promise when it didn't make sense, when it didn't bring peace, when everyone around her was saying, "It's time to let go." She held on, knowing that that was the relationship that she had. So when we think about peace without clarity, sometimes this means that we don't find a simple, tidy answer in our blessing. We don't get these snappy little slogans that we mistake for principles. We get things that are difficult, things that we have to hold on to. We have things that we don't know about, that we don't understand. And we get to learn that not knowing everything now, not having all of the clarity that we wish we have, is part of the process of our spiritual growth. We learn that omissions aren't important. Sometimes people will read a blessing and say, "Oh no, this thing isn't here. Everything's not going to be there. It's not supposed to give you a clear explanation of everything that will happen." But the text and the revelation that surrounds it, the ongoing revelation, offers us other things that are less tangible: strength, hope, protection. Now, I have to confess here, the people whose stories I've shared with you today, and there are 10 times as many in the book, they have one really significant advantage over the rest of us. They're all, as they tell these stories, looking back on their experience. One of the things that happens in life, we have to live going forward, but we make sense of things looking backward. All of these stories have an ending, but this part about peace without clarity brings us to really the important point. You and me, we're not at the end of our story yet. We're not yet looking back where it makes sense. We're in the middle. And in the middle, things aren't clear. They haven't been resolved. The timing hasn't been manifest to us. And so one of the things our patriarchal blessing teaches us and then supports us in is the really important idea that grappling and wrestling and seeking is okay. Another weird thing we have going on in Latter-day Saint culture right now is the idea that asking questions is somehow bad. And we don't usually say this. Nobody stands up at the pulpit and says, "Don't ask questions." But it's more of something you feel in Sunday school. Like, I probably can't ask that here. But there are things that we wonder about. And then it leads to this line of reasoning. This is, well, if I have a question, then maybe I have a doubt. And if I have a doubt, then maybe I don't have faith. And if I don't have faith, then maybe I don't have a testimony. Why am I being here? And culturally, we put all of that burden on the natural act of seeking and asking and questioning. I don't know of any instruction or commandment that the Savior repeated more often than some version of ask, seek, knock, come unto me, draw near unto me. The Savior is begging us to come to Him with questions, with curiosities, with things that we want to know. Our patriarchal blessing is a physical manifestation of that invitation personally for us to draw near to the Lord, because He wants us to be people who seek and ask and knock, and then people who pass through the doorway, not the destination, but the doorway into revelation and guidance and the interpretation that can come from the Lord. So in summary, I just want to share a comment from Thomas S. Monson. He said, "Your blessing is not to be folded neatly and tucked away. It's not to be framed or published. Rather, it is to be read. It is to be loved. It is to be followed. And that has been my hope in preparing the book and in sharing some thoughts with you today. I hope that they're helpful as you read and love and follow and wrestle and seek and wonder. And then I hope and pray that you will encounter the mercy and kindness and blessings of the Lord that will bring you peace without clarity, but also illumination as you move forward in the path that He knows is your path. And so that is my prayer and hope for you. Thank you very much for being here today.
1: Thank you. We actually have two questions.
0: Great. Let's do it.
1: Right here.
0: We have questions.
2: Remember, questions are always at 801-801-4959. So you can send in a question.
0: This is the question chair.
2: This is the question chair.
0: It's the preaching pulpit.
2: This is the hot seat.
0: Let's do it.
2: Okay. Does the church translate blessings in other languages to English for the archives?
0: No. Blessings are given in the language that the patriarch speaks, which is not always the language that the recipient speaks. There are times where, you know, there's not a patriarch, an ordained patriarch in someone's native language. But we archive the blessings in the language the patriarch gave them. And so the system, so here's the geeky part of it. The system then has to support all the different kinds of symbols that go with different languages. And so it made it complex and fun and gave people headaches. But yeah, they're archived in the language of the patriarch.
2: Interesting. This other one, this question came in very early, and I think you addressed it in your talk, but this will give you a chance to reiterate your
0: Great.
2: Thoughts. How can I trust my blessing or the concept of blessings in general?
0: I love this question because it's about trust. And I think it's really important. Sometimes we think about maybe something in our blessing that we're wrestling with, or it could be a question about church history or anything else we're struggling with. We think about it as an information thing. I'm trying to get information about what I should do in life. But information doesn't just float around by itself. We tell ourselves that this is an information age. But for humans, information is always attached to emotions and feelings. And one really important feeling is this feeling of trust. And trust is not necessarily tied to information. I can't give you 10 facts that will make you have trust. Trust comes from experiences, from interactions. And I'm inspired by a passage in 2 Nephi chapter 4. We often talk about this as the Psalm of Nephi. It's a time when Nephi's a little bit guarded. He doesn't tell us everything he's struggling with. We kind of put the pieces together. His father has died. The civilization's having some issues and some divisiveness. But Nephi goes into this extended passage where he's clearly worried about things. And he's overburdened and he can't understand and he's wrestling with them. But the end of chapter 4, Nephi comes back to experience. He doesn't come back and say, oh yeah, I just remembered this fact that I forgot and all my problems went away. He came back to saying, I know in whom I have trusted. That's a past experience. I trusted him before. I had an experience and it worked. And I'm going to trust in God now. And so trust is experience-based. And it's not fact-based or information-based. They're connected. But so an important part of learning the will of God for you is just having experiences with God and thinking about your experiences and reflecting on your experiences. You know, President Hinckley did something at General Conference once that really fascinated me. He apologized for it. Whenever he said something personal, he would apologize. It began with apology. But he said, I want to share with you a history of my testimony, which is a really interesting way. We often think of testimony or here are the facts that I know. His was a story. And he told about as a young child and growing up as a missionary in his life. And I think that's where we get trust. There's not a one more scripture or one more podcast or one more fact. Trust comes from experience with God.
2: You know, I really appreciate that. It's interesting because I just got an email day before yesterday that I have to respond to with someone who's thinking of leaving the church, and it's based on a YouTube video. And as I didn't have a good, because of the conference, I haven't had a chance to respond very well, other than saying I'll get back to you. But the YouTube video in general is just trying to undermine trust in the brethren. That's all it does. And it's filled with half-truths and things, but I think I think the mistake would be is to go and say, this is wrong, this is wrong, this is wrong, but rather deal with the trust issue instead.
3: Yeah.
2: So.
3: Great. Good luck with that email.
2: Thanks. Thank you very much for your time. Really appreciate it. Thank you.
3: Thank you.

0: Our next speaker is Brent Anderson. He practices at a regional law firm with offices throughout the Intermountain West. He's the chairman of the Sutherland Institute Board of Directors, an independent research and educational institution and think tank whose mission is to advance civility, sound ideas, and principled public policy supporting faith, family, and free enterprise. Brent serves as the chairman of Skyline Research Institute and the former chairman of the board of directors at Kirkin & McConkie. He has an AV preeminent peer rating from Martindale Hubble and is recognized as one of Utah's legal elite for estate planning, a Mountain State super lawyer for estate planning and nonprofits, and a best lawyer for trust estates and nonprofit charities. He was also honored by Utah Business Magazine as a 40 under 40 rising star. Brent earned his BA in political science from BYU and a JD cum laude from the Washington and Lee University Law School. With that, we're going to welcome Brent Anderson.
1: Thank you. I appreciate the opportunity to be here. My background and experience does come more in the law, but my interest in this topic certainly predates that. I grew up in a home of two parents, with both of whom were converts to the church. Their parents they both came from divorced families. And my parents regularly talked about the importance of trying to figure out a way to stay together as a family and as a couple. They taught us about the importance of the principles of the gospel and the importance of the restored gospel and the role that the church plays in that. My favorite song growing up was "I Hope They Call Me on a Mission." And I was very interested in serving as a missionary from the time I was little. And as a missionary in Argentina, I served in the Bahia Blanca mission from 1992 to 1994, so just about a year before the Family Proclamation came out. There was in the old missionary handbook, those who might have served during that time period remembers the little white handbook, there was an instruction there that talked about the importance of working with individuals, but if possible, try to find families and teach families. And that caused me to ponder a lot as a missionary about why would there be this instruction? We were to just go to teach to all the world, but why a specific emphasis on families? So I pondered a lot what role did marriage and family have, even as a missionary? And fortunately, my very last Sunday as a missionary, we had found a family, a complete family, about a month before that, and they were interested in the gospel. My father actually worked for the church and came down, and I had the opportunity to go home early. He and my mom were going to come down. His job assignment was ending just a week before my official release date. And I had that opportunity to go home, and my mission president said, "It's up to you. I don't care what you do. You can leave early if you'd like. We can make arrangements to backfill your assignment and do some other things." But I knew that this family had a baptismal date, and I knew that my opportunity as a missionary was a once-in-a-lifetime, as a single missionary, once-in-a-lifetime opportunity. So I politely told my parents that as much as I was glad that they were interested in coming down, I really wanted to stay till the very end, and fortunately had that Sunday to see an entire family, and I can still picture them. Their oldest child was 9, and so mom and dad and little girl dressed in white. And there was a special feeling, more than any other experience I had as a missionary, in seeing that entire family dressed in white. I had two other experiences working with families who had not been active in the church for a number of years as a missionary, and then they sent me pictures of them going to the temple after we had spent some time helping activate them. Fast forward then to me coming home and going through the temple with my wife a few months later. We had dated as missionaries, or we had dated before my mission. Let me correct that. I actually do have a friend who married somebody from his mission, and he always gets punched when he tells people that their first date was at his own conference. My wife did not serve a mission with me, but we dated before my mission. I did get a Dear John, but it didn't take. And so we're sitting there in the temple several months after I got home from my mission, and the temple sealer said to both of us, Brent, he had asked about our background. He knew both of us had been baptized at the age of 8. He said, you've been, everything you've done in life to this point, in the church especially, has been to get you to this point for this pinnacle ordinance that qualifies us for exaltation. And again, it kind of brought forward to me, brought to my mind all of those other experiences, why there was such a special feeling I had about helping activate some families who made it to the temple and also baptizing or helping participate in the teaching and baptizing of this entire little family who had to plan then to go to the temple. It really is because I think foundational to our doctrine is the principle of family. And we've got some quotes here. I've got the clicker. Hopefully I do this right. There we go. Let me see. Is it going? It is going. I'm looking at the wrong screen. Is that backwards? We start here with this first quote from President Hinckley when he introduced this, mentioning that he and the rest of the First Presidency and Quorum of the Twelve were going to issue a proclamation to the world to reaffirm standards, doctrines, and practices relative to the family which prophets, seers, and revelators of this church have repeatedly stated throughout its history. One of the things that we'll talk about briefly in the project that Skyline Research Institute has endeavored to put out there in the thefamilyproclamation.org, you'll see the website there, is to highlight that, in fact, these principles are not just ones that have been stated by prophets, seers, and revelators in this dispensation, but really throughout all time, these are eternal principles. All right, I'm going the wrong way. I hate technology. This is almost as like a state conference where it works up until the moment you need it to. Okay. Wanted to highlight our current prophet has emphasized the role of marriage and the importance of the principles in the Family Proclamation numerous times. Prior to him being president of the church and since. Here he says that the proclamation on the family helps us realize that celestial marriage brings greater possibilities for happiness than does any other relationship. The earth was created and this church was restored so that families could be formed, sealed, and exalted eternally. Here he talks about, and if you're all familiar with the scripture in Doctrine and Covenants section 49 verses 15 and 16, here President Nelson reaffirms a truth taught to the prophet Joseph Smith that marriage is ordained of God and that the very purpose of the earth's existence and its creation is fulfilled through marriage and, of course, what comes through eternal marriages. And he simply summarized the earth was created that families might be. Sister Beck gave a wonderful talk. If you've never read this talk that she gave back in 2009, former Church General Relief Society president, on the importance of the doctrine of the family, I really strongly encourage you. We've pulled a few quotes here in the presentation talking about the importance to our theology that the family has. The creation of the earth, again, she reiterates the same principle. The creation of the earth was so that families could live. And that it just is not just the case or happenstance that God formed Adam and Eve to form a marriage, but that was why they were here. This was not just something that was happenstance upon the earth forming. It was part of the plan that they

term weaponized. At times, people, in an effort to proclaim our gospel doctrines and truths and to see those maybe have some bearing in public policy, have at times perhaps weaponized the family proclamation. And it makes for sometimes uncomfortable conversations and uncomfortable circumstances and situations. And yet there are, there's a lot more, and usually that's in the realm of LGBT rights, whether it's same-sex marriage or other areas. But the reality is, if you read all nine paragraphs of the Family Proclamation, there are a lot of profound doctrines, all pertaining to the family, and that's why the proclamation is titled The Family, A Proclamation to the World. And so the interest of the founders of Skyline Institute and the FamilyProclamation.org was to, again, highlight in its entirety principles of the gospel and our doctrines related to the family, and not just emphasize things that might be sometimes unintentionally controversial, but also not to back down from teaching these core, eternal, foundational principles, because they are that. And so I'm going to talk about one of the things that is relatively new in my life. I mentioned some of my mission experience and, again, how long that's been. I've spent the last, I guess I've been home for nearly 30 years. I have four children myself. My wife and I have a 26-year-old daughter who's married and a 22-year-old daughter who's married. The 26-year-old has a little baby, so I have a little 2-year-old who walks around calling me grandpa, and that's been a new experience. A fun one, but one that makes me feel old. And it's highlighted, again, for me, some of the importance of some of these principles. I also, in the last 4 months now, I guess, was called to be a bishop. I'd served in different callings in the church in the past where I've seen the principles of the Family Proclamation and other principles of the gospel have some bearing. But just in the last 4 months, I can tell you that some of the things that I've seen as it relates to the Family Proclamation and the needs that we have to make sure that these doctrines are understood have never been clearer to me, given my current assignment. So let me talk about a couple of experiences that I've had over the years and some things that I've seen that make the principles of the Family Proclamation foundational and important. So the first, here we have a picture of the apostles at the Rome Temple, the first presidency and the apostles. Interestingly, just 2 days ago, one of the groups that I work with, one of the church affiliates, one of their trust officers is getting ready to retire, and he mentioned that just a week ago he was here at the Rome Temple at this visitor center. And as he walked through the doors and saw the Christus and the ancient apostles standing there, he had this picture in his mind. It came to his mind, he said, and it was very fleeting, but very profound, that our church is led by a prophet, seer, and revelator who holds priesthood keys, and that there are 14 other men in addition to him who also hold priesthood keys that could and are exercised throughout the world, that those same keys that existed that were conferred on Peter and the other apostles are on the earth today. And that is one of the very first foundational principles that the Proclamation of Family makes clear. In its very introduction, it says, "We, the first presidency and council, the 12 apostles of the Church of Jesus Christ of Latter-day Saints," and then it proceeds to declare some truths, or reaffirm, as President Hinckley said, reaffirm some doctrines and principles and truths. We have seen, I have seen, the concept or principle of prophets, seers, and revelators, and the role that they play in declaring the doctrine of God and of His Son, Jesus Christ, under attack more than any time in my life. And the Family Proclamation is a document, and we have now to add to it the Restoration Proclamation, is a point in time where we see the principle of prophets, seers, and revelators made clear, that they actually have a role to play to declare for God truth. I have a friend who's left the church. We remain really close friends. We lifted weights for a long time together until COVID hit and the gyms got shut down. But we would talk about things, and it was interesting. His falling away from the church started

with having doubts and concerns about the role of prophets, seers, and revelators, and whether or not anyone on earth really can speak for God. And we've talked many times over the years about the family proclamation as just one example of why they have an important role and what that role is. In this slide, one of the things I hope you can see here is that one of the features of the familyproclamation.org website is that it combines scripture, scholarship, and then stories, personal experience, about the principles of the family proclamation. And so if you go to paragraph one, for instance, on the website, you will see that you can pull up scriptures from our canon, the Old and New Testament, Doctrine and Covenants, Pearl of Great Price, and Book of Mormon, as well as quotes from prophets, modern prophets, about the principles. Sometimes it's just a phrase, sometimes it's a line, sometimes it's a word, but you will see scriptural support for the principles in the family proclamation. If you go to the scholarship, you'll also see some secular scholarship that supports some of the principles that are in the family proclamation, or supports all of them, frankly. And then also the stories tab, you will see stories where people talk about how these principles have had application in their lives. So that's one principle, one foundational principle to our beliefs and doctrines, and that is that God calls prophets and assigns them responsibility, gives them priesthood keys to administer ordinances, and I'll talk about that in a minute. Another has to do with covenants and temples. And just recently, just last week, my third oldest, my son, went through the temple for the first time last Wednesday. Now, many of us have probably been to the temple many times. I hadn't been to the temple for a few years with someone for the first time, and as a male, I was his escort. My wife had been the escort for our two older daughters and sat in the instruction by the temple president for that, but I had the opportunity to do that with my son just a week ago yesterday. One of the foundational principles or doctrines in paragraph three is that sacred ordinances and covenants available in holy temples make it possible for individuals to return to the presence of God and for families to be united eternally. Now, just from last conference, President Oakes, and if you haven't listened or read his talk on divine love and the Father's plan, I think it's one of the best talks he's given, because it so clearly goes through, one, the role that God's love has for us in the principles of the plan of salvation, but he certainly ties in the family proclamation, but he highlights that the very purpose of the church, you know, we teach in the Church of Jesus Christ of Latter-day Saints, we teach certain principles in the Church of Jesus Christ of Latter-day Saints because the purpose of the doctrine and policies of this restored church is to prepare God's children for salvation in the celestial glory, and more particularly, for exaltation in its highest degree. As I sat there with my son and pondered him going through for the first time and receiving the instruction that we receive in the temple, and participating in the endowment, both the initiatory and the endowment ceremony itself, and then thought about what awaits him when he has the opportunity to be sealed to a spouse, it was again abundantly clear to me that this piece of the family proclamation, the importance of sacred ordinances and covenants, is truly foundational. It is essential for our exaltation, and not just the happening of those covenants, which is critical and important, but the instruction that we receive, and that involves and leads ultimately to, the formation of families and the role of families, the role of men and women in the plan and in heaven. I've mentioned my family a fair amount, and again, another important piece of the family proclamation relates to the role that we have, principally as parents, to prepare our youth and those within our families for these principles. From Sister Beck's talk I referenced earlier, we see that there are many threats, she said, that are coming to
our families that can discourage them from forming an eternal family. Our role is to teach them so they don't misunderstand. We must be very clear on key points of doctrine which we find in the family, a proclamation to the world. This generation will be called upon to defend the doctrine of the family as never before. If they don't know it, they can't defend it. This was from 2009, and I would say in the last 13 years, I really kind of never understood whether or not it was just an error in accounting for time in the Book of Mormon about how the people could be profoundly righteous. There's a time in just before the Savior came where Lyconius and Moroni, I believe, had led the people to be righteous and they conquered the Gadianton robbers. And then 5 years later, they're ready for destruction and the whole government collapses and they form tribes and everything else. I thought there has to be an error in defining the time period as that short. But I don't believe that anymore when you see how quickly things have changed here in our society and sometimes even the church. So I've always found it very important to have the primary responsibility for teaching these principles, to be my responsibility and my wife's responsibility. My kids sometimes have declared them how tired they are of us discussing at Sunday dinner some of these things, maybe in response to something they said or some TV program they had watched. And we were watching TV just a few weeks ago, and I paused because we all can pause now because I don't know if anybody just watches live TV anymore, but everything's streamed, and so you can pause. And I can't remember what show it was, whether it was Seinfeld or something else. Seinfeld seems to have made a resurgence. Everybody's watching it again. And I paused and said, now let me tell you why what this episode is portraying is so bad. Oh, Dad, come on. And we go back to some of these principles. And I said, guys, my primary responsibility as your father is to teach you truth. And I'm sorry, I felt my responsibility was important to fulfill right now. Like, well, can you do it after the episode? It takes away some of the humor if you do that. Anyway. But we do have this primary responsibility. A few years ago, I don't know if you remember a talk Elder Bednar gave, again, to drive home this principle. He said, you know, we have a missionary training center in Provo and missionary training centers around the world, but the primary missionary training center is in your homes. We do temple preparation. We have temple preparation classes that occur with temple and family history leaders in the ward. But the primary temple preparation happens within the home. And so here, this is a long-standing principle. There are several places in the Doctrine and Covenants and elsewhere. Again, it highlights that the primary responsibility for teaching the gospel rests with parents within the home. And so here we have this sacred duty. And I have certainly felt that. And it's something that the Family Proclamation reminds us of and teaches as a foundational principle. If you go going back to President Oak's talk from just last conference, he highlights the fact that the principles, the plan of salvation that provides for marriage and family and rearing of children, again, is an eternal principle so that God's children can have these truths taught. It's true that most of the world's population, most children born in the world are not born to families within the Church of Jesus Christ of Latter-day Saints. But there have been and are some foundational principles that apply and I think come from people intuitively through the light of Christ that they have, that their responsibility as parents is to help teach and bring their children along. Now, we know there are exceptions to that. We know that there are exceptions to the core family. And my ward happens to be the ward with the greatest number of both widows and single sisters in our entire state. So teaching and talking about some of these principles and using a term like parents is a sensitive issue. But we have to be able to talk about things in the context of the ideal. And there's a quote that I had read some time ago from President... Oh, and where did I... I must have left my book in the back. I'm so sorry. So I'm going to have to paraphrase David O. McKay. David O. McKay taught that throughout all that we do, in the back of our mind, always ought to be the ideal.
He was referencing specifically the ideal of Jesus Christ, the one perfect and sinless man who ever lived. But I think the principle that David O. McKay was trying to drive home, the only way, only by remembering that there is an ideal to aspire to, can we, will we ultimately be successful upon life's journey. If we don't keep the ideal always in the back of our mind, always as something to aspire to, he said that that will ultimately be a cause for our failure during life. And so I think that same principle applies here. We talk about some of these core doctrines and principles in the Family Proclamation, even when life circumstances are not perfect and we don't have, whether in our own family or families around us, the ideal, but we have the ideal there as something to aspire to and something to remember that God has promised. President Oakes reminds us in his last talk, the truth of the opportunity for exaltation is available to all. That's something that's always been taught. Every man, woman, or child born, every human being born on this earth has the opportunity for exaltation, which comes through the application of some of these principles. Another foundational principle, again, one of the things I'll just say, why I love the whole Family Proclamation is because, again, so often we hear it referred to only in a certain context, and yet here is the principle that successful marriages and families are established and maintained on principles of faith, prayer, repentance, forgiveness, respect, love, compassion, work, and wholesome recreational activities. And I don't know if everyone had the same experience. I know not all did, because the statistics that came out of COVID about the increase of abuse and broken marriages and families were higher than anybody had hoped for, and were unfortunate. However, talking to many people in our neighborhood and friends and family, COVID did provide the opportunity to deal with some of the stress and strain of being home and not having kids in school and all those things that came with it, to remember this principle from the Family Proclamation. There were more opportunities for faith and prayer and repentance and looking at forgiveness and the need for respect and love, respect for space, as my wife had a part-time job and had to find a place where she could be logged into the Wi-Fi, where my adult daughter and her husband both had their separate needs and space for jobs and other things, and then two kids still in high school. I just went into the office. I figured no one was going to be there, so I didn't stay home. But there were lots of opportunities to try to make space and find opportunities to do these things. We also found that because we couldn't go do so many of the things that we were wanted to do, trips were off. We had planned to take our two youngest children to China. They had both been in the Chinese immersion program, and this was going to be our big trip, July of 2020. To take them to China and tour around a little bit and watch them use their Mandarin. We had to find other wholesome recreational activities around the home because movie theaters were closed and recreation spots for multiple people were all closed. And so we played a lot more games and did puzzles and did all sorts of things together. Again, these are some foundational principles. Why we're here, how we learn, how we grow. Multiple prophets and apostles have taught that how we grow individually, how we learn how to forgive and improve, ultimately comes through the testing that we receive by having families. I jokingly, our wedding anniversary falls on the 3rd of November, so there, you know, every few years our anniversary falls on Fast and Testimony Sunday. So I got up and said, you know, brothers and sisters, I'm pleased to share that today is our anniversary. We've had 15 happy years of marriage and 7 other years that we're not so happy. And my wife, who I think may be here, she was coming, but I can't see anything. But she just shook her head and said, oh, you. But anybody who has been married knows that marriage, like anything worthwhile, is difficult. Rearing children is difficult. We can't wait for our son to leave on his mission in September. He is going to Taiwan, by the way, so he'll get to use his Mandarin. But it is
It is the experience of life that we encounter bumping into one another. It's one of the purposes Elder Christopher said years ago for the church. But it starts with our families, where we have the opportunity to kind of bump into one another and experience different interests and try to have a common purpose. It all starts with the family, and it starts with one another. And we see this here. One of the things that we also see in today's day and age, and why this relates back to one of the paragraph 7 as well, some of the foundational principles around doctrines, as well as our paragraph 1 about prophets, seers, and revelators. We live in a day and age where I don't even think years ago, maybe there was the term influencer. There have always been people, media people and others, influential people in business. I mean, Dale Carnegie with his, you know, sold millions and millions of books talking about how to win friends and influence people. So there have always been people who have had an influence on the greater society. But I don't think we've had as much of that in the past when people had to go to books or had to go find resources. Now you can log in and, you know, I sit and watch my kids just sit there with their phones and flip through. And there are LDS influencers, that term is used. And I think most, if not all, or I'm going to assume they're all well-intentioned. But given where the world is, one of the risks I see to our children is that some of these influencers have concerns about the family proclamation, let's say. And again, in part because of, I think, how it's been used to only ever talk about, you know, LGBT issues, which is, again, unfortunate. But as a result, some of these influencers will pick pieces of our doctrines, pieces of even maybe a line that might be in the family proclamation, and whether they denigrate other pieces of it or simply omit them altogether, we end up with only a partial, a subset of the actual full doctrine and foundational principles that we believe in. Elder Klebengott gave a talk last conference about this. You know, if we care more about our likes on social media than we do about the Lord and His commandments, that's a problem. And so with faith in Christ, we need not fear the reproach of men or be afraid of their revilings. With the Savior at the helm and living prophets to lead and guide us, who can be against us? Let us be confident, not apologetic, valiant, not timid, faithful, not fearful, as we hold up the Lord's light in these last days. Another example, again, I apologize for using so many personal examples, but they're the most close to home for me. Our adult daughter living in our ward was asked to speak a couple of years ago in our ward, she and her husband, and they were given the topic to talk about. They were a newly married couple. They were expecting their first child, and those did go hand in hand. They had their baby 9 months, almost not quite to the day, actually. I give them a hard time about that. 9 months after they got married, they had a honeymoon baby. But she was asked to talk. They were asked to talk about being a new family. And so my daughter talked and referenced the family proclamation. And she didn't touch on necessarily not overtly any social topics, but she did unapologetically teach various principles of the whole family proclamation, including about marriage and having children and some other things. And it was interesting. I've heard of friends in places throughout the church where it's almost verboten to even reference the family proclamation. People are uncomfortable about it. And again, I think that's unfortunate. Our ward has never felt that way. I think it's, again, people are sensitive to one another's feelings. But it's not been a place where I've ever felt like the fullness of the doctrines of the gospel and the policies and principles and doctrines of the church have been taught. Yet after she gave that talk, she had multiple people reach out to her and tell her what a brave soul she was to give that talk. And I thought it was really interesting that she would be viewed as brave simply for declaring truths that are tied to, again, eternal life and exaltation. Teaching the union of man and woman in the family proclamation and the covenants that come with that ought not to be something that causes us to be declared brave, but it is. I guess these are the days in which we live.
The last thing that I'll talk about, again, the ultimate principle, and I know we're going to leave some time for, I think I've gone over what we had hoped for in terms of questions, but I'll just close with, you know, the last paragraph does call upon responsible citizens and officers of government to take some action. And again, this ultimately is one of the things that we do and have a responsibility as members of the church to participate in our communities. I would say one of the things that I have seen over the last few years is the need to make sure that we know and understand these doctrines and principles before we even get into the community aspect of this. We as responsible citizens of the Church of Jesus Christ of Latter-day Saints, as responsible Christians, simply need to be able and to be comfortable teaching these truths and doctrines in our homes, in our wards, and in our stakes. I think there's never been a need to know and understand these truths. President Oak's talk very clearly said that he wishes more people understood the principles of the plan of salvation. And as he gives an incredible talk and lays out all the basic elements of the plan of salvation, he gets close to concluding with a uniquely valuable teaching to help us prepare for eternal life, the greatest of all gifts of God, is the 1995 Proclamation on the Family. He said, "We affirm that the Family Proclamation, founded on irrevocable doctrine, defines the kind of family relationships where the most important part of our eternal development can occur." That, he said, is the context for the unique doctrine and policies of the restored Church of Jesus Christ of Latter-day Saints. He then closes, and what I will close with, is reminding us that these principles, as they're difficult to apply, as they don't always apply in every circumstance the way we might hope, the reason we can have hope is because of the doctrine of Jesus Christ. And he concludes with something President Nelson said in October of 2021 conference. "There's never been a time in the history of the world when knowledge of our Savior is more personally vital and relevant to every human soul. The pure doctrine of Christ is powerful. It changes the life of everyone who understands it and seeks to implement it in his or her life. May we all implement that sacred doctrine in our own lives." That's how President Oakes concluded his talk. And so I conclude with saying that the doctrines that the Family Proclamation truly includes doctrines that are fundamental to our faith. And ultimately, the application of those doctrines comes by and through Jesus Christ. And I don't know if these talks are typically ended in the name of Jesus Christ, but I feel inclined to do so, that I do conclude this part of my presentation in the name of Jesus Christ. Amen.

0: I found my wife. She's over here.
1: That's good. Thank you so much for that presentation. It's quite interesting. So the first question is probably one of the hardest ones, and I'm just taking them in order here. And so it's, how can I respond to the 50% of my friends who reject the proclamation because it was never officially canonized?
0: Well, I think the easiest way to discuss that is in the context of that very first line. And if they go back to when President Hinckley introduced that in the releases in the women's session in September of 1995, he actually asked everyone to go back and ask the Lord about the principles that were stated there. Again, I'm butchering how he said it, but when I have had that conversation with somebody, I've always gone back and said, do we have to canonize everything that the prophet and apostles say to follow it? And ultimately, there's not a great answer to that, at least not a negative answer. Elder Anderson also shared three or four years ago that if all of the apostles and prophets in a united form speak, we can consider that doctrine. It doesn't have to be in the canon.
1: Okay, thank you. It says, roughly 45 years ago, Elder Maxwell spoke on the necessity of leaving a record so that people could decide what to believe in the face of prophetic guidance. Do you think that's the main purpose of the Family Proclamation?
0: This certainly could be one of them. I know that there's been some discussion about the context and timing of the Family Proclamation, because it came out at the time when some of the cases involving same-sex marriage had started in the state courts, and that there was a question, at least in some people's mind, as to what are our doctrines around family and marriage. And I understand from talking to some people behind the scenes that for several years a family proclamation had been in the works. It happened to come out around that time. But I do think that recording the principles of the Family Proclamation in a succinct way, and then over the years reiterating it. One of the things I've also heard is that people suggest that the Family Proclamation, we don't really pay attention to it anymore. It's not referenced that much. We don't hear a whole lot about it. And yet, I think the more you pay attention, I started a few years ago listening to conference while I go out and run. So every day, and I kind of get through the full conference over the course of 6 months, several times, and doing that, it's referenced most conferences. Somebody makes a reference to it. And then also, I think if you look at Come Follow Me, just last year, there was an entire lesson on it, and then a few months later, this year, in 2022, there was another lesson that referenced significantly the Family Proclamation. So I think we have a record that predates the Family Proclamation. We have it as a record. But then we have lots of further evidence and documentation and records, as Elder Maxwell said, that affirm the principles of the Family Proclamation.
1: So it's kind of I have to choose not to see it in order to not see it.
0: Yes.
1: Yeah. Okay. Yeah.
0: I that's what I believe. I've had people who did, in a somewhat disheartened way, refer to the fact that, oh, gee, it doesn't feel like we're affirming this so much. And I point them to a few talks or some places where it's pretty apparent if you look.
1: So. Okay. Here's a tough one. It would be helpful to hear how you explain the use of the word preside used in the proclamation. We hear lots of counsel that wives and husbands are to lead together and no one's the boss. Yet we have this word preside, which presumes the husband or father has final authority over the wife or mother. What are your thoughts on that? And remember, your wife is sitting in the audience.
0: Right. And so. and I think she, what is it they call a puppet dictator? I do think that the term preside has been used for many years within the church. It's used in a variety of contexts, not just in the family context. And yet, properly understood, I think, in all contexts, there needs to be somebody with some ultimate responsibility or accountability. But the only way in fact that you can actually lead or preside in any way is together, and it certainly is the case in a marriage. We joke sometimes, and I hear lots of people joke about, well, yeah, I lead in any way my wife will let me. But the reality is, all the couples I've seen that really seem to have it together and are doing fine, neither one takes the solid lead or overpowers the other. I remember reading something President Hinckley said about he and his wife, how they had some, I think he said, wonderful fights throughout their married life, because they both had strong personalities. They had opinions about things, and those need to come out. And I think the context of presiding has to involve doing it together, again, in every context.
1: Okay. When the proclamation was first written, the response was, well, this is obvious. Of course we believe this. Today, it's controversial, and we're declared brave for defending it. What do you think is happening in the world, where the world is changing so much?
0: That certainly has been the case. I gave a couple of examples about that. And I do think in some ways it's unfortunate, and I think that there will be a cycle to this. I think if you look back over history, societies have dabbled over millennia in kind of the breakdown of the traditional family. But even without the doctrinal principles that we know undergird the traditional family, traditional marriage and the family units, there's a certain element of nature to it, in my opinion, that do provide for a much sounder way to simply have society function. And so I do think right now that it's controversial. I remember writing a law school news article about the law of chastity, and I did not go to BYU law school. So you might imagine how that went over. It did not go over well. That's all I'll say. And I was simply referencing some data and that had come out about and some woman had written a book, because of the data about, gee, maybe the Victorian era had it right, that if we just engage in indiscriminate sexual activity, it's not good for our psyches, it's not good for children, it's not good, with sexually transmitted diseases, et cetera. And again, I think the same thing applies here. We're seeing the Family Proclamation be more controversial than it ought to be, but I do think that will, in my opinion, will ultimately be temporary.
1: So as part of my job, I have to sit in with other instructors, other professors, and evaluate their classes. And I recall sitting on one family studies class where we had the professor, who was not a believing member of any faith, giving data on living together, the law of chastity, and concluded at the end of the lecture that it was not a good idea, that families are much better off to get married and move forward from that point forward and have fidelity within the marriage, but fidelity before marriage as well. And here, again, this was a non-believing professor just working off of her data set.
0: Well, I'll say is if you look at the familyproclamation.org website and go to the study portion or the scholarship portion of that, again, the scholarship tends to back up those various aspects of the Family Proclamation.
1: Well, I know they say something like 85% of all people in jail come from single homes and such. The interesting thing in this particular case is at the end of her lecture, she asked all those people who thought it was a good idea to have premarital sex or live together before marriage, all those things, go to one side of the room, and all those that didn't think it was a good idea go to the other side of the room. And this is after she just lectured on it. One person stood on the side of where they didn't think it was a good idea.
0: Wow.
1: And her comment then was like, I just gave you the data. And of course the person on the big side, we had one louder student says, yeah, but we really want to do this. So, here's a question. It's a difficult one. Where does a single person fit in when it comes to the proclamation?
0: And that's the question or comment that I alluded to earlier, because it is a sensitive issue, and having counseled with some who are in that situation, either because of the death of their husband or wife or due to divorce, like I said, I think that's where we have to be sensitive to their circumstance and feelings, while also understanding that ideal, the ideal of being married, being sealed for time and all eternity, is an eternal principle. And that ultimately what God wants for all of his children is to receive all of those blessings. And there are myriad prophets and apostles who have testified that every person will ultimately have the opportunity to receive all of those blessings. And I know it sometimes feels like, having talked to people, yeah, that's great that that's some future blessing, but tell me now when I'm feeling this hurt and pain. And that's when ultimately I think all we can do is ultimately take them back to the Savior, who in Alma, we learn Alma 7 that he's felt all of those pains and difficulties and loneliness and everything, and his atonement is to help us through that. But ultimately I think we have to be sensitive, but still teach that those promised blessings are available to all.
1: And here's your final question. As an attorney, how can we better defend religious freedom in the areas concerning the Family Proclamation?
0: Yeah, another good question. Again, we all have different types of law, in which I do primarily nonprofit law and some estate planning. And what I've found, just in order to help these principles be applied in my practice, is I get asked lots of questions about how can people in planning their affairs not ruin their children. And many clients, because I practice law here in Utah, do happen to be members of the church, and I found ways in which I can apply and give advice in ways that will help and not hinder what they're trying to do in terms of trying to apply these principles. In other cases, whether it's secular, I still feel like I have opportunities to have discussions with them about some of these principles. On the religious freedom front, I do think we've heard the president of the church talk about the importance of engaging civically. There was a effort a few years ago to even have people called in stakes and other areas to engage. We had a visiting authority to one of our state conferences talk about how few church members vote, and that President Nelson had specifically said something along the lines that every faithful member of the church should at a minimum be voting in every election. And so I think that we need to be able to stand up for religious freedom and be engaged civically in what's going on, and do so with, again, appropriate levels of respect and tolerance for other people's views.
1: Thank you very much. We appreciate your time with us.
0: Thank you.

0: Okay, welcome to our brown bag discussion. Again, feel free to keep eating. I do want to introduce my fellow panelists here. We have Brian Hales, who's written extensively on polygamy and other things and fundamentalism in other areas. Mike Ash, who's written some awesome books out there that are like Shaken Faith Syndrome, and he's got a new one out there that if you haven't read, you really should. It's on Revelation. It's very good. Sarah Allen has been a contributor with FAIR with our discussion on the CES letter, and is on, you're on part 67, is it, or 66, 67?
1: I finished the all of it back in May.
0: Oh, okay, so it's just going up.
1: Okay, yeah, that's
0: good. And then, and he's also an active Reddit participant. And then we have Cassandra Hedalius, who's on our FAIR board, and is also has written on Mormon fundamentalism, but not the way we think of.
2: So,
0: you write a lot. She writes a lot. Yeah, she's written quite a few things. So we thought we'd just have a discussion here, and we're going to ignore the audience, and we're just going to talk among ourselves, and you guys can do whatever you want to do, but we're going to have fun. I thought what we'd do is just talk about questions that we get hit with a lot. And the first one I see over and over and over and over and over again is, did Joseph Smith send men away on missions so that he could marry their wives? Brian!
3: Gee, I've never heard that question before. Actually, it makes such a great soundbite that it keeps it's continuously regurgitated throughout the internet. And it originated with John C. Bennett in November of 1842. He published this as an accusation against Joseph Smith. And let me just make a plug for something that I have discovered as I've reviewed a lot of primary documents on the topic of plural marriage and more recently on the origin of the Book of Mormon. But I believe that when we are troubled by any topic in church history or in the teachings, that if we can approach the primary documents with transparency, I'm making a plea for transparency. Don't learn about the church through secondary sources that may be skewing the data. But if we get into transparency, we will, I think, find a very wide berth, a very wide space for belief, a very wide space for faith to continue. And so I make that plea, and it applies to this question very easily, because if we study the 13 women who had legal husbands who were sealed to Joseph Smith, we discover that 9 of those men were not on missions. 3 of the men we don't, or 3 of the marriages we don't have a date for, so there's no way to know. Only one of the men was on a mission. It was Orson Hyde. He was an apostle. He was over dedicating Palestine. He'd been gone for over a year. I'm guessing that that's who John C. Bennett was thinking about when he made the accusation, but he made it plural, and there's no evidence to support anybody but Orson. But Orson came back, sustained Joseph. It's interesting, though, that Miranda Nancy Johnson Hyde, who is the woman in question, we actually have 2 sealing dates for her, one while her husband was on a mission and one while he wasn't, and that one is actually in an affidavit she signed, which would usually be more authoritative. So this is a false accusation from John Bennett. I wish it would die out, but it's so easily repeated and so easily believed by people who don't seek transparency in the documentation that I'm afraid it probably will continue with us, but please don't be fooled.
0: Any other thoughts on that, or how about the whole the general thing with polygamy or teen brides, or how should we? I know this is the hard ones right at the very beginning, but that's what we get, right? So how do we deal with things like that when we're talking to people? What should we say when those things come up?
1: They actually just posted one on our subreddit yesterday while we were in conference asking how to explain polygamy to 14-year-old girls considering Helen Mark Kimball.
0: Yeah.
1: The one thing that I normally point people to is Craig Foster's paper from The Interpreter from a while back, the Assessing Criticisms of Early Age Latter-day Saint Marriages, something like that. Sorry if I butchered the title. but where he goes through and he talks about how back on the frontier, that was actually fairly common to marry, for adult men to marry younger girls. And I know Brian has a lot of research on that as well, about whether or not there was that marriage was consummated and things like that. So there are a lot of different ways you can touch on that to get that across. Try and explain a little bit better what was actually going on.
2: And so when I think about that, I think that for a lot of women today, it is hard to wrap your head around that. When I was 14, I was in middle school, I was playing volleyball and riding my bike. It's just so wildly different from how anyone would have thought about it in the past. And I mean, I'm 38 years old, I'm having kids, I have a graduate degree, I am worlds away different from the lifestyle of a woman in the, on the American frontier in the early 1800s. But I like to read old books. I like to try and get into the worldview of someone from several hundred years ago. And I mean, to be a woman a couple hundred years ago, it was, you know, like 60, 70, 80 hours a week of housework to run a household, to pluck the chicken, to darn the socks, to wash the clothes and all of that. It was a lot of hard work. It was watching children was, well, bearing children was super dangerous. And just there wasn't nearly as much of the mindset of I can grow up and self-actualize into a woman with this full-fledged personality and my individualism. It was more of, well, how can I find a comfortable home, hopefully with a nice husband? I would like to have some children, and, you know, hopefully there's enough money to buy a sheep to shear the wool, to spin the yarn, to darn the socks. And when you think about it that way, to me, the book, Pride and Prejudice, when Charlotte Lucas, she's a spinster. She hasn't been able to get married, and she, in the movie with Keira Knightley, has her saying that, you know, Lizzie, I have to marry this doofus guy because I need a home. I need protection. I need security. I'm scared. I'm a burden to my parents. They can't afford to feed me and keep me and clothe me anymore. And that stinks. I'm really glad I never had to make that kind of a calculation, but it doesn't help to pretend that that never was the calculation for anyone who ever lived. And so reading through, again, going to primary documents, not just third, fourth, 20th hand how they reported on Reddit, these women saw things differently. They saw these opportunities differently. They were largely happy. A lot of the polygamous women among my own ancestors, they had it rough, but this was your life, and you made the most of it, and you found meaning in it.
0: So a more general question, if someone comes up to you and they're struggling with their faith because of something they've read on Reddit or wherever, what do you say? How do you approach them? Mike, you're the first one on this. So how would you approach that?
4: I think the most important thing that I always try to point out is that there are answers to these challenging questions. And just because that person is not familiar with the answers doesn't mean that there aren't answers. It's not a slam dunk automatically against the church. And that there are scholars, there are faithful members that have researched this, that have known about these things for a long time, and have, you know, come to a different interpretation than what critics would present the data as. And that's, I think, unfortunately, one of the things I see frequently is that many critics sometimes like to project that they are the objective ones, that we're just letting the facts speak for themselves. And it's just not true. You know, there's a spin always on it, and there's different ways to understand this. And I have found, you know, through my years that there's every challenging issue that's out there, there's a way to understand that in the context of faith, of believing that Joseph Smith was a prophet, that the Book of Mormon is true, that God exists, and that there, I have never found the silver bullet that would destroy the testimony. There's always a way to understand this logically. And so that's the, you know, most important thing I think that people need to understand, and then provide some resources. And of course, that's what's wonderful about FAIR is we have this you know, great category of resources.
0: But isn't it true that the main job of the church history department, there I'm shouting them out now, and the church library is to keep this information from the members? Isn't it all hidden?
4: So I might address that real quick. If my thoughts are on it, the challenging questions have been known for a long time by people that have studied it. When the church puts together the curriculum for lessons, it's to help, it's to bring people to Christ. That's what it's all about. And there's a lot of fun things we could talk about, or interesting things from history, or you know, even ancient history about how the Old Testament people lived or New Testament people lived and so forth, but those are kind of ancillary to what's important, is bringing people to Christ. And so we don't have these things many times brought up in the lessons. And of course, if you're, you know, go back 100 years, even 200 years, if you're learning to come into Christ, you may not know about some of these things yourself. Even if you become a church leader, you may be, you know, I hate to use the word ignorant, but that's kind of what happens, is we don't necessarily know about some of the things. And so all of a sudden that becomes hidden just because somebody, you know, is unaware of it as they've gone through, you know, different callings. But that doesn't mean that it hasn't been out there and available to anybody that's wanted to know.
2: And I was just thinking about, we heard from Jed Woodworth this morning about the Saints volumes, and I think one thing that everybody loves about them is that they are so open, so real, that people doubted, people made bad choices, and they still came through it. And as I'm pretty sure it's Terrell Givens, in one of his books, he put it that, yeah, there's going to be enough facts and evidence and indications that you can put all that together into a conclusion that you don't believe in the church and it's not true. There are also plenty of facts and evidence and conclusions that you can put it together into the conclusion that it is true. And that's one of the tests of mortality, to exercise our curiosity and our intellect and go find information. And then it comes down to, what do you value? What are you pursuing? What do you choose to believe?
3: Let me just respond on the topic of polygamy, because I've heard from a lot of people who said the church lied to me about Joseph Smith and polygamy. And this, of course, when the Gospel Topic essay came out in 2014, a lot of people were not aware. And I've done some research on that to try to figure out what happened. And I think that the chronology goes like this. 1904, President Joseph F. Smith stops authorizing any plural marriages. By the 1920s and 30s, there are still people, they're all excommunicated or outside of the church, but they want to practice polygamy. They're fundamentalist polygamists. And they start to unite together in the 20s. And by the 1930s and 40s, there's thousands of these people, and they're getting a lot of media attention. And it's really annoying to President Heber J. Grant at the time. And so he sets up a policy that is, we are a monogamous church. We are not them. We're not going to talk about polygamy. And on the history side, the historians are not going to be pursuing polygamy because we're a monogamous church now. And this goes on and on for decades. And then about the year 2000 or so, the internet shows up, and not everything on the internet is false. And so the church has to play a little bit of catch up, which means that we start to acknowledge that we did polygamy, but the policy had been in place for many decades. And if you know how the church works, the church leaders don't change policies really fast or very easily, but the church did change it very quickly, and that's why we have the Gospel Topic essay, which now allows us to talk freely about that topic. And it wasn't like they were trying to hide it. It wasn't like general authorities were given a portfolio that says, here's all the stuff we don't talk about, okay, you know, all the secret information. That isn't it. In fact, Scott and I were in a meeting with some of the brethren, with the Big B, And one of them made the comment that, hey, you know, we're learning about these details of these controversies with everybody else because they're involved with administration and with priesthood ordinances and things. That's where their focus is. And so the idea that the church lied to somebody is simply just not true. There have been policies that maybe could have been reversed a little earlier, but we're all moving together to be transparent today. It's just wonderful that the church is being totally transparent with their documentation, the things that are uploaded and digitized. It's amazing that they're not trying to hide, I think, anything, that even if it makes somebody look kind of bad, they still want the truth out there, and it's a blessing to us.
1: I think one of the big problems today also is people just read, like, the headlines, and they don't read the actual articles. They'll maybe look at a couple of bullet points, and then they'll just move on. So with the way that headlines are so twisted these days as well, it is really important that you have to do the work. You have to read the articles. You have to look at the footnotes. You have to go back to the primary documents as often as possible. You have to try and figure out what was really going on. Like President Nelson said recently, you know, the Lord loves effort on his behalf. And that is part of what this entails. You have to put in that effort. But if you do, then you're going to find all the information that you need, and you're going to be able to process it in a way that makes sense to you. You're going to be able to go through it, and you're going to be able to find what you need and get the answers, because they are out there. They, like Mike was saying, they've just been out there for ages and ages and ages, and they're everywhere. You just have to know where to look for them, and you have to sit down and actually put in the work. And I know a lot of people don't like studying history, or they don't like studying the gospel. You know, they think it's boring, but you have to put in that effort to do it.
0: So I'll tell you what response I've gotten to that. And I agree with 100% with you, but they say, you're gaslighting me and you're blaming the victim, because I'm a victim here. And I've been told that to my face. You're victim blaming.
1: So my response to that is, you might not necessarily should have known it, but you could have known it. Because I found all that stuff just reading library books before the internet was even really a thing. It was all out there. So if I could find it, so can you.
0: I know I'm one, starting with FAIR early on, just from the very beginning of my career, is I would always read the footnotes. So because I ran into a lot of new stuff I hadn't seen before over the years, and I'd look at it and say, well, let me read the footnotes. And so I'd read the full article or the full whatever it is that came out from Gerald and Sandra Tanner or whatever. And it was, when you look at the full articles, 80 to 85% of the time it answered the question. Which made me wonder then, when I was watching someone's podcast, I won't mention whose, but I happened to just catch it, and he was really promoting Gerald and Sandra Tanner's books. And I was thinking, gosh, why, you know, all you have to do is look at their sources where they get their information from, and you see how wildly misquoted or the original sources are. Okay, I'm going to ask a really philosophical question here. I know Tarek's not up here, but it's philosophy. Why do you think that, or first of all, do you think those on the various podcasts and YouTube videos and things, do you think they honestly believe these things, or do you think sometimes they know that there's alternate answers for it? And if they do know there's alternate answers, why do you think they promote it? I know you don't know the answer, but just your speculation on this.
4: I'll throw in my speculation. I have a tendency to try to think the best of people, and so I try to give people the benefit of the doubt. Every one of us, listening, sitting here, whatever, we all do things that offend people.

0: much of a judge on that person because they don't know what's going on in their head, why they made that kind of decision, because like I said, we all make bad decisions. So I think overall, most critics probably, they don't accept the church for their personal reasons, and they can still be good people, and they just, then that's fine. But I have seen some instances where it's, I think, blatant because I've already discussed this with them, and they know that there's answers when they claim that there isn't.
1: Do you remember that old classic, they lie in wait to deceive, about Professor D.J. Nelson, the Egyptologist? There are cases, and this is an older book. You can probably find PDFs of it online.
0: Some on the auction table.
1: Yeah, there's someone, yes. go bid on it over at the auction table. And this was decades ago. And this guy, D.J. Nelson, I'm a professor of Egyptology, and the Book of Mormon is, or the Book of Abraham is false. And this book went into his background, found out, no, he's more like a promoter of mystical crystal science at a community college. There was nothing.
2: Hey there,
1: there,
2: I teach at a community college now. No, I just said I'm teasing.
1: So there have been cases of critics who were proven to be total bunk and inflating their credentials, and there was a lot of that in the kind of old style evangelical anti-Mormon movement. And there are good reasons to think that some of today's prominent critics protest a bit too much when they say this is all intellectual, this is all about the facts, this is all about a totally rational reading of history and the facts and all of that. When in fact there's a lot more going on. And I pulled this up, I screenshotted it earlier, because I figured it would be relevant. A few months ago, President and Sister Nelson did the fireside, the devotional for young adults, and said, "Now please hear me when I say, do not be led astray by those whose doubts may be fueled by things you cannot see in their lives." And I think that that could be applicable both to critics who actually have other motives than pure, unadulterated rationality. None of us have that going for us all the time. And also that maybe their feelings against the church are informed by difficult things that happen to them, or some mental difficulties, or just family dynamics, just things that we don't know, and the quiet heart is hidden sorrows that the eye can't see. So I guess where that gets you when you're trying to process accusations or helps a loved one whose testimony is faltering, is that emotion definitely plays a role. Someone who is in the phase, someone I love right now is in the phase that, you know, just look at the history, look at the facts, look at this Reddit thread, and it tells you there plain as day, you can't deny that this shows the church is a fraud and Joseph Smith was a charlatan. But what is underlying it is the search for a nice narrative that fits a hole in that they're trying to fill, if that makes sense. A story to be able to latch onto that fills a need for them. So we can be sensitive to that. They might not be open to having their story challenged right now, but maybe try to find other ways to help them meet that need and fill that hole. Be loving, be open, and eventually, hopefully, there will be a way to be like, so here's a little more context. Here's a reason why your narrative is actually pretty not true.
2: Well, I almost wonder sometimes if they do the same things they accuse us of doing, rightfully accuse us of doing, where we've already made up our minds about it, so we then selectively accept the evidences that support our position and then reject the evidences that don't support our position. And we do that. I mean, I admit we do that.
1: Sure.
2: Everybody does. But go ahead, yes.
3: A few months ago, or maybe over a year ago, Larry Foster, he's a

0: professor, non-Latter-day Saint, who writes on polygamy and has done some really good research, but he wrote an article where he referred to some books that I'd written and my conclusions, and he said basically that professional historians agree with him, amateur historians agree with Brian Hills. And I thought to myself, you know, that really isn't it. There's lots of professional historians who do concur with most of my conclusions, but the thing that I have found in interpreting the data on plural marriage, and an excellent example is plurality of husbands. How many of you are wondering why Joseph was sealed to other men's wives? Legally married women were sealed to Joseph Smith. There's been a big controversy. And it was the one thing that drew me into studying this back in 2007, this question. And what I've discovered is there's no unambiguous evidence to support that Joseph Smith actually was a husband at the same time these women had legal husbands. No unambiguous evidence. No matter how many videos Dan Vogel makes, no matter how many articles are written, there's no unambiguous evidence. But what we find is that interpreting this ambiguous evidence is that if you already believe Joseph was a fraud, you will interpret it one way. If you believe he was a prophet, you will interpret it another way. In other words, the most important element, I think, at least with this data, in interpreting it is what your beliefs are, your a priori beliefs are as you're going into it.
1: Your worldview drives your analysis. Yeah.
0: Sorry. That's what you were saying, though, right? And so it's very prominent to me that on the topic of, we call it polyandry, but it's such a confusing word. The plurality of husbands never happened. It was, it would have been an explosive doctrine. And had Joseph even taught it, let alone practiced it, somebody would have complained, and nobody did. It's the elephant in the room of these people who say Joseph practiced it. But it's very evident as we look at the topic and the evidences that the critics will cite. And it took me a few years. Sorry, I'm being verbose here.
2: But
0: when I started to research that topic, I realized that every author that had published on Joseph Smith and plural marriage up to my books coming out 10 years ago had described Joseph Smith practicing polyandry. Yeah, he wanted to be a second husband to these women, and yeah, everybody went along with it, was the way they told the story. It took me a while to realize that every one of these authors either stated or portrayed Joseph as a fraud and an adulterer. And so the conclusion for me was, well, if you already believe Joseph is a fraud and an adulterer, the idea that he would just add polyandry, or a plurality of husbands, to his already teaching of plurality of wives, so he could expand his sexual opportunities, that would just didn't take a lot of convincing, because there was no unambiguous evidence. And once that I realized that, it's like, okay, let's go back to what the evidence is saying. And as I've mentioned, he didn't do it, he wouldn't have done it, it would have been adultery. And these people that are just too easily convinced because they already believe that's something that he would do because he was a fraud and an adulterer.
2: You know, I think one other thing that drives our modern critics are clicks, because it's a revenue stream. You actually get paid per view. And so the more outlandish you can be, the expression for it, please forgive this term, is outrage porn. You want to get people outraged about something so that way they watch it, they share it with their friends. It's a great missionary tool. Maybe we ought to, you know, try and do that.
1: Mormons are exotic and weird enough that they keep making TV shows about us because it sells.
2: Yeah, we're suddenly very popular on television. I liked there was a comic that said, why aren't there more television shows that include Mormons? Oh, wait, stop. So it's interesting. Let's pivot slightly to one that Cassandra just mentioned in passing, Book of Abraham. Isn't the Book of Abraham really the nail in the coffin against the church about Joseph Smith being a prophet? No.
3: No, I love the Book of Abraham. I think it's fantastic. And there's a ton of different areas you can study on it, and there's a ton of different questions, but I have not found anything in years and years of study on it that in any way is distracting or weakening my testimony at all.
2: But according to the CES letter, there were 12 Egyptologists that that said it was false. Of course, that was in 1920-something or something.
3: Yeah. Well, you know, when he was going through it in the CES letter and citing those Egyptologists, I think the youngest one was born around the time of the Civil War. So he goes on and on and on about what modern Egyptologists say and then doesn't quote any of them.
4: You know, also, I have to point out that, you know, again, scholars, LDS scholars, I think there's basically two different approaches on the Book of Abraham for believing scholars, and Dr. John Gee has done some wonderful work on it, and Carrie Muhlstein and others pointed out that there's, you know, there's a lot of things that actually mesh very well with what we find from Joseph Smith, from not only the narrative, the Abrahamic narrative, but even sometimes with some of the iconography that's from the facsimiles. And so there's things that pretty hard to overlook that, you know, Joseph Smith guessed right on it. The other one, and it's interesting that on the Gospel Topics page, the LDS .org, it mentions, you know, this one and the other one, you know, what many people call the pure revelation theory. And, you know, we know that Joseph Smith, I think most people know that they're here, that Joseph Smith didn't look at the characters of the plates to translate the Book of Mormon, that he used, you know, Urim and Thummim, seer stone, to get the translation. And, of course, he received the Book of Moses and the Parchment of John and all these other things through revelation. And so it's very possible that the Abrahamic papyri also served somehow as a catalyst or in some way to get revelation of actual, you know, text that might have existed previously or teachings or something along those lines. And so there's some really good arguments for both of these. And again, that they're logical, they're scholarly, and they fit within a paradigm that still accepts, you know, belief. And it, as Cassandra and Brian already pointed out, that many times, you know, it's the worldview that drives us. It's the tail that wags the dog. And so there's, you know, if depending on what you choose to believe, you're going to find ways to get these things to fit either with belief or unbelief. And so really, you know, belief comes down to choice ultimately, and it's where our heart is. And so if we want to, you know, follow the spiritual path, we can find that there are very logical, rational, scholarly answers for all of these challenges.
0: Let me just add, as I've studied the origin of the Book of Mormon, Joseph Smith generated over 400,000 words that he considered to be revelation. 270,000 were the Book of Mormon. And the Book of Abraham is about 5,200 words. So it's less than 1.5% of all of the revelatory words Joseph Smith generated. And the question, of course, is what's the relationship between this, I call it a revelation, and the papyri that he had? And I'm not going to explore that. The only way Joseph would have known of a relationship is if God had told him, because he didn't know the hieroglyphics, he didn't know what they meant. But the point I would make is that here we have less than 1.5% of all of his revelations, and people want to just reduce the question of Joseph as a prophet to this one little sliver of what he did as a prophet. And really, this reductionist mentality is inadequate if the explanation doesn't expand to tell us how did he generate the Book of Mormon or all of these other things that he did that are just as much a revelation as the Book of Abraham.
2: So I'm going to ask a very hard question here. We only have 5 minutes left, just so you know, in the last 5 minutes. Let's say your spouse, your child, grandchild, best friend, somebody came to you and said, I've been seeing things on the internet, and I just don't think the church is true anymore. What would you say? How would you respond? Or what would you do?
4: Well, I mean, number one, I mean, with the greatest laws are, you know, to love our fellow man of God, you know, so we never give up, never, you know, never surrender. I'd use from Galaxy Quest there, but, I have people in my family that have no longer believe in the church, and I don't love them any less. And everybody has to find their own happiness, make their own peace. And I don't know what's going on in somebody else's head. You know, why is it that I see logical arguments, you know, for belief, whereas they see logical arguments against belief. I can't get in their head. I can't get in their hearts. And so I have to accept that that's the path that they're deciding makes them happiest. And I hope that they find the greatest happiness in that. You know, I wouldn't surrender my beliefs by, saying, yeah, that's, you know, I think you've made the best choice. You know, I think that the best choice is that, like I said, I see the arguments and I would try to, you know, provide options if they wanted to read those or watch those or find some sort of support. But it doesn't change, I don't think. Everything that we're involved in with the gospel and the premortal existence and the hereafter is about unity, and it's about becoming one with each other. And I think that's, you know, that's part of the mortal testing ground, and we're going to have these challenges, but definitely never give up that love and support for anybody.
3: I was going to say something similar. I think that, just showing each other love and respect, and if they do have questions that they want answered, do your best to help out. But otherwise, you know, just keep loving them, keep praying for them, and just let them know that, you know, that doesn't change anything.
5: This is an answer to a slightly different question, but my point of view right now is very colored by being the mother of small children. And Mike's the one who wrote this article years ago about inoculation. And there is a lot of value in being the first one to bring up the challenging questions when you're teaching kids, when you're a teacher at church or with youth. And you don't have to be afraid of it. Just do your homework and present it in a truthful but faithful context, and that can really go a long way to head off later problems.
2: My thought always is that life is eternal, and we too often mistakenly go back to life as just what we see here. And so what choices people make now, we may feel are unfortunate, but there's a lot of time for repentance. So on our part and on theirs. So I think that I think it makes it easier to accept whatever decisions they make now by thinking, you know, that's going to be their decision for now, but things may change at some point. Hey, I want to thank all of you for your time. Any last minute words, or are you good? So one more thing.
5: It's from President Nelson again, that devotional. If family and friends should step away from the church, continue to love them. It is not for you to judge another's choice any more than you deserve to be criticized for staying faithful. So don't let it become a point of acrimony. Don't sit there and take it if they make accusations that you're a terrible person for continuing to believe in this terrible church. But also just, I love you. You are a grown-up and a rational being who can make this choice for yourself. Let's find a way forward to still be loving and have a good relationship.
2: Thank you very much. Thank you, everybody.
4: Thank you.
6: Break. At this time, I would like to introduce Larry Polson. Larry Polson earned his PhD in biochemistry from the University of California at Riverside and recently retired from the University of Texas at Austin, where he was employed as a research scientist and lecturer in the field of biochemistry. He is an author of numerous publications in the field of biochemical toxicity and protein structure. He was first selected to have his biography included in Who's Who in America in 1998. Larry devotes a good percentage of his time to the study of the Book of Mormon and the implications of the textual descriptions of the Book of Mormon culture and geography. He has published some of his conclusions about the impact of modern and ancient Mesoamerican culture on the interpretation of Book of Mormon text in relation to Nephite and Jaredite geography on his website and his blog. Larry has also published in the Forum's Review of Books. Let's have a welcome for Larry Polson.
7: Thank you, Scott. I'd really like to thank the Scott and the Fair Committee for inviting me here to talk a little bit about Book of Mormon geography. Just to give you a little bit of background of how I got into this, I can blame Brant Gardner down here. He's sitting down here in front of me. number of years ago, we were not.
8: Work that as close as you can possibly be. Don't be shy about it.
7: Oh, that's fine. Get it up there. Okay, that's better. All right. Brent and I got into a discussion on the internet a number of years ago about Book of Mormon geography, and I now know that he's not a geographer. But I had dabbled around in it a little bit over the years and had produced my own geography, something that pleased me. And Brandt said, well, you've got to publish this someplace. And so I put it on the internet, and enough so that he could see what I was doing and forgot about it. But as far as publishing it, and that's the only place I've really published it, I've put some stuff on the blog. As was Scott said, I have a publication in Farms Review of Books in which I presented some of my thoughts on the geography. It's been scattered around in quite a number of little places. Hopefully today I can pull a little bit of it together into one coherent presentation. Find my doodad here. Why geography? This is a question that comes up quite often in the church, and of course it comes up quite often in those who are trying to prove that the church is wrong. Why geography? If we look at a map of Palestine, although a map of Palestine does nothing to prove the authenticity of the Book of Mormon or the events that were recorded in the Book of Mormon, in the Bible, it gives a sense of assurance. A sense of assurance that the events that are chronicled in the Bible took place in a real place among real people. The fact that this map shows a road to Emmaus does not say anything about whether or not Jesus appeared to his apostles at that time. But when we read this story in the Bible, we get a feeling that it is a story or a history of real people in a real place. It is not unreasonable that we should have the same feeling for the Book of Mormon, that we should be able to say, these are real people, and they lived in a real place. For this reason, it would be nice to have a map of the Book of Mormon. Now, I'm sure you're all aware, and it's been said many, many times, the church has stated time and time again that there is no real revealed word on the location of the Book of Mormon culture. But there have been quite a number of people, such as John Sorensen, who have, through research, given us a reasonable idea of where possibly the Book of Mormon took place. This interest in Book of Mormon geography began a long time ago. It began almost immediately after Joseph Smith returned from his first visit to the Hill Cumorah, where the angel Moroni started to teach him what he needed to know to carry out the translation of the Book of Mormon. During our evening conversations, Joseph, this is taken from Lucy Mack Smith's history of Joseph Smith, she says, during our evening conversations, Joseph would occasionally give us some of the most amusing recitals that could be imagined. He would describe the ancient inhabitants of this continent, their dress, mode of traveling, and the animals upon which they rode, their cities, their buildings, with every particular, their mode of warfare, and also their religious worship. This he would do with as much ease, seemingly, as if he had spent his whole life among them. Joseph's family was very interested in the Book of Mormon and the people in it. Once the Book of Mormon was published, this interest blossomed, both among members and critics. The members of the church saw everything that came out or had been published about the pre-Columbian cultures of the Americas as something or somehow proof of the truthfulness of the Book of Mormon, while the critics saw everything as evidence that it was a fabrication by Joseph Smith and his colleagues. One of the first events that spoke of the possible location of the Book of Mormon occurred in May of 1834, during the march of Zion's camp. This is commonly referred to as the Zelf story, and has been used by many to support a North American geography. As pointed out by Ken Godfrey in his article in the BYU Studies, Volume 29, Part 2, there was much discussion at the time as to where, to what had happened and what Joseph Smith's comments were concerning the event. As to be expected, there were various opinions, even among those that were eyewitnesses to the event. However, everyone was in agreement that it was proof of the Book of Mormon. Oops. A man named John L. Stevens published his book, Incidents of Travel in Central America, Chiapas, and the Yucatan. Knowing Joseph's interest in ancient America, a copy of the book was sent to Joseph Smith by Bishop Bernheisel. In his thank you letter to the bishop, Joseph Smith said the following: Received your kind presence by the hand of Elder Woodruff, and feel myself under many obligations for this mark of your esteem of fellowship, which to me is the more interesting as it unfolds and develops many things that are of great importance to this generation and corresponds with and supports the testimony of the Book of Mormon. I have read the volumes with the greatest interest and pleasure, and must say that of all the histories that have been written pertaining to the antiquities of this country, it is the most correct, luminous, and comprehensive. He then gave the books to his friend John Taylor, who was co-editor on the Times and Seasons, and John Taylor, under the editorship of Joseph Smith, published a number of excerpts from this book by Stevens. John Taylor proposed that many of the places spoken of in Stevens' book were locations from the Book of Mormon. Unfortunately, the discussion, which was quite common at this time, shortly after the publication of the Book of Mormon, the discussion provoked by these articles died out by the time the saints reached the Valley of Salt Lake in the Rocky Mountains. This is reflected in the absence of any publications on this until George Reynolds published his External Geography at the beginning of the 20th century. He published an external geography of the Book of Mormon. And since that time, since he published that one, there have been over 150 different models of Book of Mormon geography that have been published. If any of you are interested in these models, they can be found on the FAIR website in the wiki. They're published there. It was not apparent, however, until the publication of John Sorensen's An American Setting for the Book of Mormon, that extensive use of cultural concepts in conjunction with the textual descriptions were used to propose a model for Book of Mormon geography that better coincided with the text, using cultural concepts, travel times mentioned in the text, and descriptions of the terrain involved. He suggested a model that depicted a limited geographical area for Book of Mormon events as opposed to the formally accepted hemispheric model. My purpose today is not to discuss the merits of the various models. For Book of Mormon geography, but to show some of the convergences between ancient cultural concepts, geography, and the text of that geography described in the Book of Mormon. My personal studies of the textual and geographical and geography described in the Book of Mormon and the geographic features have convinced me that a model centered in Central America along the Grijalva River Valley in Chiapas, Mexico, as suggested by Sorensen, best fits the textual data, and I will therefore use that model as a basis for my comparisons. This slide shows a general model, as I conceive it, of the Book of Mormon geography in Mesoamerica. This pointer is lousy, but maybe you can see it. This is the Isthmus of Tehuantepec. This is the land of Zarahemla. This is the land Bountiful. And this is the land of Desolation. And down here below is the land of the Lamanites. Most of the events in the Book of Mormon take place somewhere along this valley. And the ones I'm going to talk about all take place in this valley. So what is convergence? 2 years ago, Brant Gardner introduced to this conference the concept of convergence as outlined by William G. Deaver. Deaver says, whenever two sources or witnesses happen to converge in their testimony, a historical datum or given may be said to be established beyond reasonable doubt. To ignore or to deny the implications of such convergent testimony is irresponsible scholarship, since it impeaches the testimony of one witness without reasonable cause by suppressing other vital evidence. Brant Gardner defined this for me as the concept of, in terms of geography, the concept of convergence is much more useful because it understands that there is no single geographic feature or location that really shows anything. What is required are multiple points of simultaneous and interconnect comparisons. The more you have multiple geographic features that are unique and interconnected in a non-random ways, the more likely that there is a connection. I've modified this slightly to say, convergence between geography and the Book of Mormon story is a necessary requirement in order for any definition of Book of Mormon geography to be useful or convincing.

directional concepts. Start out with, before we can really understand geography in the Book of Mormon, we have to understand what the directional terms used in the Book of Mormon mean. There are many textual descriptions in the Book of Mormon of geography, the relationship between cities and geographic features, but they all use directional concepts. And so it becomes necessary that we understand these directional concepts. And this table on the left is the geographic concept. Things like up, down, east, west, north, south, quarters of the land. In the middle one is our modern concept of the meaning of these directional terms. North, up and down is north and south on a map. East is east on a map. West is west on a map. North is north on a map. South is south on a map. Quarters of the land are based on longitude and latitude.

The ancient cultures, however, did not base their geography, their directional concepts, on maps. In fact, if this is the right slide, and it is, this is a typical map of pre-Columbian geography. It shows a limited area. It's mostly pictorial. Paths are simply lines on the map showing how to get from one place to another. The only really thing which is consistent is that the relationships with the different things that are being depicted are usually correct. So if we go back to this table and look at the ancient concept of direction, we find that up and down is uphill and downhill. East is where the sun rises. West is where the sun sets. North is to the sun's right. South is to the sun's left. And the quarters of the land are based on diagonal lines drawn between the corners of a rectangle. Our modern concepts are based on a global view of the world as taught in school. From the first grade on, this concept is based on two-dimensional maps with rectangular coordinates aligned with the north, south, east, and west compass points. Although three-dimensional globes are available, the vertical resolution is too low for practical impression of the three-dimensional geography. With the advent of computers and satellite images, it's now possible to get a better appreciation of the different elevations of the land around the world. However, this is slow to being incorporated into our culture. As shown in the right-hand column, those are the concepts. Our map-oriented ones are in the middle, and the ancient concept is on the left. This drawing is an attempt to give you an idea of what the Mesoamerican directional concept is. The Mesoamerican saw himself, as sitting right here where these two red lines cross, in the middle of a rectangle formed by drawing lines between sunrise and sunset. In the winter, and sunset in the summer, and sunrise in the winter, and sunset in the summer. These form what is called a quincunx. The Mesoamericans saw themselves at the center of this cube, and everything that they saw was related to where they were at. Their concept was based on what they could see and had experienced, rather than a global view based on academic knowledge learned in educational institutions. In order to make this a little more apparent, I created a compass rose. I don't know how many of you know what a compass rose, but if you ever look at a map, you'll see, you'll see a compass rose in which all of the directions are around a 360-degree circle, and the north, south, east, west, and all are all points on that compass. On this side over here is what I call a Mesoamerican compass rose. It's based on the concept that east is sunrise and can vary anywhere over this angle as the sun moves from summer to winter. Sunset is also west, what we would call west, is anything within this arc where the sun sets between summer and winter. Get this right.
North is the sight of heaven on the left hand. No, that's south, excuse me. South. And north is the sight of heaven on the right hand. These words are one of the Mesoamerican languages, and the translation is in here. Malpui means the sight of heaven on the left hand. Shinchan means the sight of heaven on the right hand. Sunset is Kakin, and sunrise is Hokim. In order to make this a little bit more clear, I've superimposed the two maps, the two roses. So you can see here that the Mesoamerican concept of east is over this range and is limited to a fewer number of directions than is our concept of northeast to southeast. In other words, there's fewer vectors or directions that you would consider to be east. And in contrast, north and south have a much larger number of possible directions. This system was still in use when the conquistadors came to Mexico City. This is a map of Mexico City from the Osuna Codex, drawn in 1565 by the Aztecs. It shows the four quarters of Mexico in the shape of a quincunx rectangle. You have a cathedral being built here, one in the center, one down here, and one down here. And the title of this map is Los Cuatro Barrios de México, or the Four Quarters of Mexico City. And so, even as late as 1565, they were still using this concept of a quincunx for their thoughts on directionality. This is reflected in this overlay. Note that the Mesoamericans located their east at the top of the map. We go back to this slide. This map was drawn by the Aztecs to try to get some money out of the Spaniards. They'd built all these cathedrals, and they had a contract with the Spaniards to be paid to have it done. And so they wrote this codex, and they sent it to the Spaniards. And I'm just really fascinated by it, by the fact that they snuck in their directional concept on it. Of these chapels, four of them are still in existence. And from this, you can confirm that this map is oriented with east to the north, to the top of the map, not to north. Okay, let's go to the Book of Mormon. See if I can find my place in the notes. Okay. The disparity in these directions was noted by Sorensen when he wrote the geography of the Book of Mormon events. In the Book of Mormon, references to north and south are in great excess of references to east and west. Okay, and Sorensen makes the comment, he concludes that although it is not obvious what one is to make of this disparity, future study may resolve the problem. Now, if we apply the concept and use the concept depicted by this comparison of the Mesoamerican view of the quarters of the land to the distribution of references in direction in the Book of Mormon, we get the following table. If you take all of the references to direction in the Book of Mormon, you sum them up, there are 378 references. Okay? If you then express them, everything that's north and northward,
everything that's south and southward, everything that's east and eastward, and everything that's west and westward, as a percentage of the total. In this left-hand column, we have what's found in the Book of Mormon. In this column, this is the results from using the Quincunx or Mesoamerican concept. And this is what we would get using the square or modern concept of quarters of the land. Well, as you can see, north plus northward is 39, 37, not 25. Eastward is 19, 13, not 25. West and westward is 16 and 13, not 25. The only one that approaches the modern concept is south plus southward. But if we remember the text of the Book of Mormon, the Lamanites were located to the south of the Nephites. So it's very possible that there would be fewer references to specific locations among the Lamanites than there would in any of the other directions in the Nephite-controlled area. So we find a very good fit here and a reasonable explanation for this disparity in the number of, in the directionality as depicted in the Book of Mormon. If we impose this on a map of Mesoamerica, here we have the quarters of the land. It'll show up here now. Here we have the western quarter, the eastern quarter, the northern quarter, and the southern quarter. Now, this produces a very unique concept. There is a sea in each of these quarters. Okay? Each quarter contains a sea. Book of Mormon, in one particular scripture, speaks of the four seas, one to the north, one to the east, one to the south, one to the west. Most of the time, it speaks only of the East Sea and the West Sea. This also depicts the concept, the Book of Mormon concept, that the land was land of the Nephites and the Lamanites was surrounded by water. Okay? With these concepts of direction and their application, I would like to discuss three convergences found in the Book of Mormon. First convergence is related to Limhi's search party. This is the party that King Limhi sent out to try to find the land of Zarahemla, to the destruction of Ammonihah, and finally to the Lamanite-Nephite battle. Limhi's search party. This is first recorded, or partially recorded, in the Book of Ether, chapter 15, verse 33. And the Lord spake unto Ether and said unto him, Go forth, and he went forth, and beheld that the words of the Lord had all been fulfilled, and he finished his record, and the hundredth part I have not written, and he hid them in a manner that the people of Limhi did find them. Here, Ether is talking about is concluding the 24 gold plates that eventually ended up in the land of Zarahemla with King Mosiah. Now, the key thing here is that Moroni is concluding his commentary on the Book of Ether with this verse in which he says, And he went forth, and behold, that the words of the Lord had been fulfilled. Okay, what were the words of the Lord that had been fulfilled? And in the second year, the word of the Lord came to Ether, and he should go and prophesy unto Coriantumr, that if he would repent and all his household, the Lord would give unto him his kingdom and spare the people. Otherwise, they would be destroyed, and all his household, save it were himself, and he should only live to see the fulfilling of the prophecies which had been spoken concerning another people
receiving the land for their inheritance, and Coriantumr should receive a burial by them, and every soul should be destroyed, save it were Coriantumr. In Omni, we read about the fulfillment of this prophecy, at least part of it. And it came to pass in the days of Mosiah, there was a large stone brought unto him with engravings on it, and he did interpret the engravings by the gift and power of God. And they gave an account of one Coriantumr and the slain of his people. And Coriantumr was discovered by the people of Zarahemla, and he dwelt with them for the space of 9 moons. And it also spake a few words concerning his fathers, and his first parents came out from the tower at the time the Lord confounded the language of the people, and the severity of the Lord fell upon them according to his judgments, which were just, and their bones lay scattered in the land northward. What did King Limhi, he's ready to send out this search party, okay, which we eventually know is going to get up here and find these records of the Jaredites. He probably knew that it was to the north. After all, they'd came from there some years before, only a couple of generations before. It was located west of the river Sidon. The journey from Zarahemla probably followed the course of the river Sidon, and that Zarahemla was not in a land of many waters. Okay, King Limhi, we get the first description of this by King Limhi. He says, "And the king said unto him, Behold, being grieved for the afflictions of my people, I caused that 43 of my people should take a journey into the wilderness, that thereby they might find the land of Zarahemla, that we might appeal unto our brethren to deliver us out of bondage. And they were lost in the wilderness for the space of many days. Yet they were diligent, and found not the land of Zarahemla, but returned to this land, having traveled in a land of many waters, having discovered a land which was covered with bones of men and of beasts, and was all covered with ruins of buildings of every kind, having discovered a land which had been peopled with a people who were as numerous as the hosts of Israel. And I say unto thee again, knowest thou of any one that can translate? For I am desirous that these records should be translated into our language, for perhaps they will give us a knowledge of a remnant of the people who have been destroyed, from whence these records came. Or perhaps they will give us a knowledge of this very people who have been destroyed, and I am desirous to know the cause of their destruction." Assumptions. I'm going to do a little aside here and talk a little bit about assumptions. King Limhi makes an assumption here. He assumes that the records contain the history of the people that built the ruins. Okay? And now Mosiah translates the records, and now Mormon gives us his view of the story. Now King Limni had sent previous to the coming of Ammon a small number of men to search for the land of Zarahemla, but they could not find it, and they were lost in the wilderness. Nevertheless, they did find a land which had been peopled, yea, a land which was covered with dry bones, yea, a land which had been peopled and which had been destroyed, and they having supposed it to be the land of Zarahemla. Okay, returned to the land of Nephi, having arrived in the borders of the land not many days before the coming of Ammon. In other words, they were there, the search party come back, and they realized they were wrong, that they hadn't found the land of Zarahemla. So we have the second assumption. The search party assumed that the ruins were from the destruction of the city of Zarahemla, and they were wrong. Now, and they brought the record with them, even a record, this is Mormon translating the words of Alma, or even maybe Mormon himself making this statement, and they brought a record with them, even a record of the people whose bones they had found, and it was engraven on plates of ore.
Search party assumed that the ruins were from the destruction of the city of Zarahemla, because the ruins were located on the left bank of a river. King Lemhi assumes that the records contain the history of the people who built the ruins, because that's where they found the record. And Mormon now assumes that the record is that of the people whose bones were found. All assumptions. Were they? The archaeological record tells us the following. The Book of Mormon gives us the arrival of the Amalekites in America around 600 BC. There is a culture in Leventa from 900 BC and ended in 400 BC. It could have possibly interacted with the Amalekites. There is a culture at Tres Zapotes from 900 BC to 900 AD. It could have had a possible interaction with the Amalekites, but it certainly wouldn't be no ruins there when Lemhi's search party came, went looking for the land of Zarahemla. San Lorenzo existed from 1200 BC to 900 BC. It's too early for any interaction with the Amalekites. Lemhi's search party went out in 121 BC. Too late to interact with either the Leventa or San Lorenzo, but one or the other may have been the builders of the ruins. Okay? The Tres Zapotes group could not be the builders of the ruins because they were still occupying their location in 121 BC. Mosiah encountered the people of Zarahemla in 200 BC, well before this search party went out, and therefore they may have included some of the Leventa or Tres Zapotes groups migrating up into the land of Zarahemla. Why did they get lost? Well, first of all, they were never lost. They always knew where they were at. They were keeping a very careful track of their trip because they were going to have to report this back to King Lemhi. They knew exactly where they traveled and what they saw along the way, and they got back to where they started from. So they were never lost. Everybody up till now in the scripture there is saying they were lost. They're assuming something. It's an assumption that they got lost because they didn't know where they were at. They knew where they were at all of the time. Otherwise, they'd have never got back to where they started from. So they weren't lost. That's the first wrong assumption. They just didn't go or follow the directions that they had that would take them to the land of Zarahemla. Okay? Why did they get lost? Or why did they not find the land of Zarahemla? Okay, this is a map based on the 3D geography from a geography program I have, or from Google Earth. If you look at the two principal rivers that exist in Mesoamerica, you find the Usumacinta River, the Usumacinta River, which has its beginning in what is known as the narrow strip of wilderness. This is a strip of mountains which divides and is traditionally, over as far as we have recorded history, divides a culture which existed to the south of and the culture that was to the north of it. Based on my concept of geography, the land of of Nephi, the place where Lemhi was located and his people, was down someplace in this area. If you go up here, you find two places where the headwaters of these two rivers are within 10 miles of each other. They were probably given instructions such as go find the headwaters of the Rio Sidon, the River Sidon, and follow it, and you'll get to Zarahemla. You'll find it up there someplace on the left bank. They chose the wrong river.
Now, how do I know they chose the wrong river? We have a description. As I said, they kept very careful records of their trip because they had to report it back to King Lemhi. Nevertheless, they did find a land which had been peopled, yea, a land which was covered with dry bones, yea, a land which had been peopled and which had been destroyed. And they, having supposed it to be the land of Zarahemla, returned to the land of Nephi. Having arrived in the borders, returned to the land of Nephi.

If Zarahemla was located on the Usumacinta River, they took the Grijalva River. If Zarahemla was located along the Grijalva River, then they took the Usumacinta River. Which river did they follow? Here's a close-up of this area, satellite map. Here's the Usumacinta River coming down into this area right here. Come over here and you cross the old place where the River Grijalva flows up into the Gulf of Mexico, and the Olmec-La Venta ruins are right here on the left bank. Okay? If you're going down the Usumacinta River, you first come to a land of many waters. If you're going down the left bank, you'll come around here. You'll eventually cross the Grijalva River and come to the Olmec ruins at La Venta. If they had taken the Grijalva River, they would have come down here, found the ruins on the left bank, turned around and went back, and never went through the land of many waters. So their description that they went through a land of many waters tells us that they must have traveled down the Usumacinta. Otherwise, they would have never seen the land of many waters and would have returned by their outgoing path to report to the king. So they went down the wrong river, and the wrong river was the Usumacinta. Second convergence, the destruction of Ominahai, and I'm going to go through this fairly quickly. For behold, the armies of the Lamanites had come in upon the wilderness side into the borders of the land, even into the city of Ammoniha, and began to slay the people and destroy the city. And now it came to pass, before the Nephites could raise a sufficient army to drive them out of the land, they had destroyed the people who were in the city of Ammoniha, and also some around the borders of Noah, and taken other captives into the wilderness. Okay, here's another map, again, another map showing these two rivers. We're not going to talk about two rivers. Here's the Lamanite territory down here. The Lamanites needed to get up to Ammoniha up here. They couldn't go up through along the Grijalva River because that was controlled by the Nephites. There's no way they were going to get through there. But this area along the western coast, along the Pacific coast, was never controlled by the Nephites. In fact, it was separated by the Nephites by the western wilderness, which is a part of the Sierra Madre with mountains in excess of 7,000 feet in altitude. There's only a few ways to get across those mountains. One of them was up here, one of them was down here, and there's a very narrow pass someplace about right here. Okay? And so the Lamanites, in order to get down Ammonihai, come up this way, avoiding the land of Zarahemla, sack Ammonihai, and of course began to return by the same route. The Nephites find out that, get a message or something, that Ammonihai has been destroyed and that the Lamanites have taken captives. And so the general, the leader of the army, he goes to Alma and he says, Alma, it's too late. How are we going to get these captives back? Alma goes to the Lord and he said, the Lord tells Alma, he says, well, you go up here by the headwaters of the river Sidon on the eastern side, and you wait there, and the Lamanites will come to you. And the Lamanites, of course, having prisoners, are traveling somewhat slower, plus they have a longer distance to travel. The Nephites, of course, come up here, wait for them about right here, recapture the captives that the Lamanites have taken, and return to the land of Zarahemla. Very simple explanation of it based on the geography of the region. And it came to pass that Alma inquired of the Lord concerning this matter, and they were able to do it. And their travel is this yellow line coming up here, and they meet the Lamanites at this point.

0: Final convergence. The Amlicite-Nephite battle. Now the people of Amlici were distinguished by the name of Amlici, being called Amlicites, and the remainder were called Nephites, or the people of God. Therefore the people of the Nephites were aware of the intent of the Amlicites. Therefore they did prepare to meet them, yea, they did arm themselves with swords, with scimitars, and with bows, and with arrows, and with slings, and with stones and with slings, and with all manner of weapons of war of every kind. And thus they were prepared to meet the Amlicites at the time of their coming, and there were appointed captains and higher captains and chief captains according to their number. They're getting ready for a battle. Well, let's look at this same area. Here we're looking at the Grijalva River, looking towards the northwest. This is the current modern names of what's there. We have the land of Santa Rosa, which is where Sorensen thinks the Book of Mormon, the city of Nephi, was. I think it's someplace up along here, maybe. But that's just me versus Sorensen. But right over here is a hill called Cerro Mitzpila. It's a small uprise of about 4,000 feet altitude, and it rises about 1,500 feet around the surrounding area, and it's basically essentially isolated. Down here is this one pass from the Pacific coast up into the Grijalva Depression, which is along the Grijalva River here. Okay, let's convert this to Book of Mormon concepts. We have the city of Zarahemla, or someplace along here on the riverside. We have the land of Menon, which is up here separated from Zarahemla. We have the hill Amnihu, and we have what I call the Valley of Gideon. We have the Western Quarter, and we have up here what I call Hermon's, next to the Isthmus of Tehuantepec. Here's a satellite view. It's hard to see with this. But roughly you can see this is the Isthmus of Tehuantepec across here. And looking towards sunrise, there's this large mountain range which forms the eastern boundary of the Isthmus of Tehuantepec. And then it's pretty much flat until you get up here to the land of Zarahemla. Okay? I just had an interesting comment given to me today, but I'll save that for a minute. The battle begins at the hill Amnihu. And it came to pass that the Amlicites came upon the hill Amnihu, which was east of the river Sidon, which ran by the land of Zarahemla, and there they began to make war with the Nephites. So, first trip. Nephites leave Zarahemla and head up here to the hill Amnihu. Okay. Nevertheless, the Lord strengthened the hand of the Nephites, and they slew the Amlicites with great slaughter, that they began to flee before them. And it came to pass that when Alma could pursue the Amlicites no longer, he caused that his people should pitch their tents in the Valley of Gideon, the valley being called after Gideon, who was slain by the hand of Nehor with the sword. And in this valley the Nephites did pitch their tents for the night. And Alma, smart man Alma, sent spies to follow the remnant of the Amlicites, that he might know of their plans and their plots, whereby he might guard himself against them, that he might preserve his people from being destroyed. And behold, they come back and report, behold, we found the camp of the Amlicites, and to our great astonishment, in the land of Menon, above the land of Zarahemla, in the course of the land of Nephi, we saw a numerous host of the Lamanites, and behold, the Amlicites have joined them. The Nephites are up here, settled for the night in the Valley of Gideon. The Amlicites, who have been pursued up here, cross the river someplace up in here someplace, come down here to the land of Menon and meet the Lamanites who have come through this pass in the western wilderness. They joined together. And it came to pass that the people of Nephi took their tents and departed out of the valley of Gideon towards their city, which was the city of Zarahemla. Now, this is a map prepared by the New World Archaeological Foundation prior to the flooding of this entire valley by a lake. They built a dam, hydroelectric dam, the Mexican government, and you can't get to any of it nowadays. Excuse me. But this map was prepared prior to this. There are only three places that you could cross the river, the Grijalva River. One is in this area here. There's another one up here at the end of this canyon or Angostura Canyon. And there's a third one down up here above the headwaters, up in this range up here. Well, if Zarahemla is someplace in here, they're not going to come back down all the way around here to get to Zarahemla. They're not going to go up here to go to Zarahemla. They're going to take the quickest route from the Valley of Gideon, come down across this crossing to defend the land of Zarahemla. And behold, as they were crossing the river Sidon, the Lamanites and the Amalekites, being a numerous almost as it were as the sands of the sea, came upon them to destroy them. And thus he cleared the ground, or rather the bank, which was on the west of the river Sidon, throwing the bodies of the Lamanites who had been slain into the waters of Sidon, and thereby his people might have room to cross and contend with the Lamanites and the Amalekites on the west side of the river Sidon. And it came to pass when they had crossed the river Sidon, the Lamanites and the Amalekites began to flee before them, notwithstanding they were so numerous that they could not be numbered. Okay, we now have the combined Lamanites and Amalekites coming down here, the Nephites rushing down here to cross the river Sidon. They meet and they start to have a big battle. And they fled before the Nephites toward the wilderness, which was west and north. Yeah. Ooh, yeah. Quickly. away beyond the borders of the land, and the Nephites did pursue them with their might and did slay them. They were met on every hand and slain and driven until they were scattered on the west and on the north. I'm not going to read the rest of it. Time. They go back and forth across this border between the northern quarter and the western quarter, on the west and on the north, until they come to Hermons. Hermons. It's the western border of the Isthmus of Tehuantepec. It's a Nahuatl word, which is derived from Tequani and Tepec. Tequani means man-eating beast, and Tepec means hill or mountain. This is the crest showing the glyph for a mountain and the glyph for the man-eating beast. Hermons, the land of the man-eating beasts. Here it is, viewed from a satellite map, the entire thing. My time is up, so I'll summarize. Hopefully I have been able to show you multiple points of conversion with the geography and the text of the Book of Mormon. 2 years ago, Brant Gardner introduced this figure of a dog. How many of you see the dog? Good. I have seen the dog, and I cannot now unsee the dog. Thank you very much. Okay. How can you suggest that the Hill Cumorah was in Central America when Moroni says he buried the plates at Cumorah? Joseph Smith received the plates in New York State, particularly since there is an account that Joseph went into the hill and saw many plates. This was answered earlier this morning. The plates that were translated into the Book of Mormon were separated from the plates built buried in the Hill Cumorah, and Moroni traveled 35 years trying to evade the Lamanites. Plenty enough time to get to New York. Do you think that the destruction which occurred in the land of...
1: Land at the death of Jesus Christ.
0: And the land at the death of Jesus Christ was so extensive that we cannot rely on the geographical directions in the Book of Mormon prior to that time. The Book of Mormon was abridged by Mormon 385 years after the death of Christ. He knew the geography, he knew it exactly, and he described it. Mormon's map, which is found in Alma 22, was written by Mormon, not by Alma. And he describes the geography basically as it is today. No, no. That one's wrong.
1: Okay, just keep going. John can't draw that one.
0: Can you walk across the narrow neck of land in 36 hours? The actual scripture which describes this says from the West Sea to the East. It does not say to the East Sea. You say north is right hand of the sun. This assumes direction based on man facing west. No, I've got it, gave it backwards. Sorry about that, folks. It's some of the cultures use on the left hand of the sun, referencing the sun, and other cultures use on the left hand of the sun, referencing themselves. And so it's confusing, and it still confuses me. Do you believe that the time will come that archaeological evidence and geographic features will more directly support the Book of Mormon as historical in the eyes of non-LDS Christians? No. They don't want to. They don't want it. We could have perfect proof, geographical and archaeological, and they still wouldn't believe it. How do we know how Mesoamericans conceived of directions? It's all in the archaeological and anthropological record. I can't just quote all the references, but you can go look it up.
1: Thank you. Thank you very much.
0: You're very welcome. And thank all of you for listening to me.

0: Our next speaker is Craig Foster. Craig earned an MA and an MLIS at Brigham Young University. He's also an accredited genealogist and worked as a research consultant at the Family History Library in Salt Lake City for over 30 years before retiring in December 2021. He has published multiple books and articles about different aspects of Mormon history, including co-editing the Persistence of Polygamy series with Newell G. Bringhurst and co-authored American Polygamy, A History of Fundamentalist Mormon Faith with Marion T. Watson. Craig is also on the editorial board of the John Whitmer Historical Association Journal. And with that, I'll turn the time over to Craig Foster. I'm hoping there you are.
1: In 2003, John Krakauer's Under the Banner of Heaven, A Story of Violent Faith, was published. Krakauer, well known for action-adventure books, argued that Mormonism has a history and doctrine deeply seeped in violence. In a review of Krakauer's book titled Doing Violence to Journalistic Integrity, I strongly took issue with Krakauer's claims of a violent faith. I ended my review by stating, Krakauer's Under the Banner of Heaven has not lived up to expectations nor to its pre- and post-publication publicity. Moreover, his obvious biases against both religion in general and the Church of Jesus Christ in particular have made the book nothing more than a flawed, sensationalistic work that, it is hoped, will soon be forgotten, along with many similar anti-Mormon works of the past. Obviously, I am not a prophet. Rather than disappearing, Krakauer's book has become, according to some sources, one of the best-selling books on Mormonism in the 21st century. We now have, Under the Banner of Heaven, the FX series that appeared on Hulu. Dustin Lance Black, a former member of The Church of Jesus Christ of Latter-day Saints, spent more than a decade adapting Krakauer's book into a screenplay. Black proudly announced that he worked very hard to not just rely on John's book, but to dig deeper. He said, I wanted it to be authentic. Furthermore, he claims to be one of the most diligent about trying to stay most close to the truth. Black and others associated with the series claim to have worked to have the most accurate portrayal of the church in all its forms. And many members of the media heralded the show's supposed accuracy. Time had a headline stating, Black sticks close to the facts. And the Los Angeles Times announced that this series gets church history right, even down to the bullet holes. During an interview about the series, John Krakauer enthusiastically said, They hated my book, and I think they're going to go crazy about this. The show, according to Black, helps people feel less alone in their questions, less alone in their concerns. Under the Banner of Heaven, which aired as a 7-part television series on Hulu during April and May of this year, ostensibly recounts the 1984 murders of Brenda Lafferty and her infant daughter, Erica Lafferty. The murders were committed by two of Brenda's brothers-in-law, Dan and Ron Lafferty, who claimed they were commanded by God to do so. Both the book and the show address these murders, but the TV series does so in such a tortured, twisted, roundabout way that people have questioned the true purpose of the show itself. Perhaps anticipating criticism of the series, a woman hired as one of the show's paid consultants because of her knowledge and experience with Mormon fundamentalist history, as well as Mormon and Utah history and culture, wrote, I know that some Mormons will dismiss the series entirely if they see a word or hair out of place. She continued, short-sighted as that seems, that's the reality of our community that uses purity as a rubric for truth. Stories, life, and art are a bit messier, and the truth found in the messiness is more interesting to me. There are so many instances where we could have been inflammatory or sensational, and Lance repeatedly chose not to. He was a fierce advocate for our people. Under the Banner of Heaven television miniseries announces that the televised version was inspired by the book of the same title. It wasn't even based on, it was inspired. And despite declarations of avoiding the inflammatory and sensational, the series mixes fact and fiction to create a show in which the audience doesn't know when fact stops and fiction takes over. This shouldn't be surprising given Dustin Lance Black has said, a writer defines their style by how far they can bend history before it snaps. In the case of Under the Banner of Heaven, there was a lot of bending history. In the process, the series gets a lot wrong. We will take a look at just a few examples out of many that Under the Banner of Heaven gets wrong. We'll start first with stereotyping. As one reviewer noted, the series depicts Mormons as bizarre, one-dimensional puppets, conversing in dialogue as foreign to members of the faith as to outsiders. A viewer also expressed concern about the dialogue. She wrote, "The dialogue uses Mormon words, but not in the context that members would use it. I have heard many of the phrases throughout my life, but not in those contexts." Mormon historian Patrick Mason, who had attended the Salt Lake City premiere, wrote that, "It's a problem for the show that none of the Mormon scholars I was sitting with, all of whom know full well how to apply an open critical gaze to our own culture and tradition, recognized ourselves or our people in the show." Watching Hollywood portrayals of church members is often as surreal as watching aliens pretending to be human. And this television series was filled with cliched stereotypes such as the overuse of Heavenly Father, referring to everyone as brother and sister, and that includes police officers canvassing the neighborhood during the criminal investigation, as well as a number of other superficial things. However, it didn't stop there. In order to make what the Lafferty brothers did even more shocking than it already was, the show portrayed a uniquely pathological and apostate family as somehow representative of the faith community as a whole. In fact, the show went beyond that. During the series were a number of comments about the Lafferty family being the Kennedys of Utah. Marrying into the Lafferty family was like marrying royalty, as Brenda Lafferty says in episode 2. There are deeper insinuations such as constant suggestions of women being second class in the church. For example, during the investigation, when they find out Brenda Lafferty wrote a letter to church headquarters, Jeb Pyrie, the made-up investigator, says, "The living prophet. It's kind of like writing a letter to Heavenly Father himself. And it's hard to imagine an LDS wife doing this to her own family. It's extreme." The stereotyping and misinformation can be found in every episode. And this extends not only to members of the Church of Jesus Christ. While the series did a better job differentiating between members of the LDS Church and fundamentalist Mormons than Krakauer's original book, there are still real problems, and once again, there are needless stereotypes and inaccuracies. Even as LDS Church membership isn't monolithic, fundamentalist Mormons are not all the same. The FLDS are probably the best known because they and their leader Warren Jeffs have been in the news so much. FLDS women are best known for their prairie dresses, as they are called, and their poofy hairstyles. Because of the raid on the Yearning for Zion Ranch down in Texas in 2008 and other events with FLDS in the news, most people envision FLDS whenever they hear the term fundamentalists. I will have to admit surprise when the series repeatedly made reference to the FLDS. In episode 4, they mentioned some of the Lafferty's visiting Colorado City. And then Officer Pyrie says, "You know, Bill, doing business with the FLDS is kind of like doing it with the mafia. You don't just walk away on your own terms. So if our church finds out that Robin continued to do business with fundamentalists, brother, I don't have to tell you that your excommunication will be right around the corner." There are also several other references to the FLDS during the series. Now, the reason why I was surprised, and I can admit, sitting there with open mouth, the first time they mentioned the FLDS was because the FLDS didn't exist in 1984. While there was certainly what was known as the Johnson Group, named for their leader, Leroy S. Johnson, or Short Creek Group, as they were also known, named for Short Creek, now Hilldale, Utah, and Colorado City, Arizona, the Fundamentalist Church of Jesus Christ of Latter-day Saints wasn't created until later, 1991, in fact. Apparently, the show's management ignored their consultant, who does have knowledge and experience with Mormon fundamentalist history, and any references to FLDS in Under the Banner of Heaven are anachronistic. Another problem is portraying the FLDS to be akin to the mafia and making reference to anyone doing business with the FLDS risking being excommunicated. There are plenty of people and businesses who do business in one way or another with members.